0: results show the state is performing above the national average across the board. She says some of the key improvements have been seen in the performance across the Year 3 and Year 5 cohorts, despite a third of Year 3 students not reaching the minimum numeracy marks. In response to the data indicating groups of students who aren't reaching benchmarks, Ms. Carr says the aim of the national testing is to highlight shortfalls in cohorts.
1: Part of the purpose of NAPLAN is identifying students that need that additional support. We want to be able to identify them to then be able to withdraw them in small group tuition. That's actually the purpose of this national testing, is so we can actually get in there and improve the results.
0: A Liberal backbencher is calling on the government to strengthen its gambling reforms to make it easier for audiences to avoid betting company ads. Under Labor's proposed changes, digital platforms would be forced to allow users to opt out of gambling advertisements. Liberal MP Simon Kennedy says he wants the government to pursue an opt-in model instead.
2: It's absolute madness. We should be moving to an opt-in. If you move to an opt-in, where gambling ads aren't shown, and if people like a punt, and I gamble myself, a lot of my mates gamble. If you want a punt, you can opt in and see the ads and see the odds.
0: New housing data shows more homeowners are selling at a loss, marking a decrease in prices in Sydney's housing market. The report by Domain shows falling prices are mostly in Sydney's more expensive suburbs. Domain's chief residential economist, Dr. Nicola Powell, says this is one of the steepest deteriorations at the beginning of a downturn in Sydney's housing market, but prices for buyers looking at the western and southwestern suburbs are still increasing.
3: Those locations that first home buyers are active are actually holding up and in some cases actually still rising. And that is reflective of more first home buyers being active in the market and just a lack of affordability.
0: The Consumer Watchdog has announced a 12-month inquiry into mobile coverage across regional Australia. The ACCC will consider consumer and competition issues, including whether domestic roaming should be put in place. The inquiry will also examine if the Consumer Commission should force a mobile provider to give competitors access to its infrastructure or network. The New South Wales Police Commissioner says people should think twice before using fake guns as part of costumes in public after a man was arrested while attending a costume party. A 35-year-old man was released on bail yesterday after being taken into custody while allegedly carrying a fake gun, handcuffs and a fake bulletproof vest in the entertainment quarter in Moore Park. His lawyer told the court he was attending a costume party in a nearby bowling alley. Commissioner Mal Lanyon says people should be aware of the consequences of carrying fake firearms in public.
4: What I would ask that members of the community, if you are going out with these sort of items, genuinely going to a dress-up party, please consider the nature of the environment. The fact that people are on edge, the fact that a weapon that looks real in a public place with someone wearing something that looks like a ballistic vest will cause fear.
0: US authorities have arrested a man who they say appeared to be monitoring security planning at President Donald Trump's California golf course. The LA County Sheriff's Department says the 38-year-old heavily armed man was taking photos and videos. Law enforcement searched his home and found firearms, magazines and ammunition and notebooks with concerning statements. President Trump is holding a fundraising dinner at the club this week. And Australian golfer Cameron Smith says he's open to returning to the PGA Tour if LIV Golf doesn't survive. The future of LIV Golf is uncertain after Saudi Arabia's public investment fund said it will not continue financial support for the breakaway league beyond the current season. Smith says the LIV team is working hard behind the scenes to get them playing next year, and he hopes to learn more at an upcoming players meeting.
5: I mean, if it was the only option, I think, you know, that's where everyone would want to be for sure. 100%. You know, it'd go back to like old times.
0: To the weather around the state, isolated showers on the southern slopes, ranges and adjacent inland plains, falling as snow showers above 1,100 metres. Sydney's weather, a mostly sunny day and a maximum of 19 degrees. ABC News, it's 10:05.
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9: G'day there, it's Hamish here. This is 702 Mornings across Sydney and the Central Coast. Hope you're having a lovely morning so far. So, want to hear this morning about your preferences, your sort of very specific nitpicky preferences when it comes to food. On Forever Yum this morning, we are welcoming a very special guest. Annabelle Crabb will be here. And the reason we're talking about food preferences, well, maybe you caught this. Famously, our PM is a bit fussy about his food touching each other.
10: Why do you like your food separate? Like, is that a thing that...
11: Just because you do. You
10: okay.
11: do.
10: It's just... Because it makes you anxious when it's all mixed in?
11: No, but it's just organised. I like to taste each individual thing.
10: Okay,
9: so is that absolutely normal and perfectly reasonable in your mind, or do you think that is crazy? 1-300-222-702 is the number. Annabelle Crabb coming up this hour for Forever Yum. Want to hear about your very picky food preferences, whatever they are, or if you'd just like to give us a ring and have a chat to Annabelle Crabb. She is as lovely as she is on the television, I promise you. Also coming up, the results are in for NAPLAN. You'll hear more about that shortly. And author, director Andrew Upton is dropping by to tell us about his new book, about a chicken facing a world on the brink of catastrophe. That's all coming up on 702.
6: Everything Sydney.
8: When it happens and you need to know, you'll hear it here.
6: 702 ABC Sydney.
8: Traffic.
9: Just a couple of things to let you know about on the roads this morning. At Blacktown Main Street, just past Sunny Holt Road, there's a car crash, one of three eastbound lanes closed. And that is it on the live traffic screens. If there's anything else you're seeing that we should know about, 1-300-222-702 is the number.
8: What's really in the food we're eating?
12: A lot of the labels are not true.
8: A major Australian food investigation yields shocking results. Duped, a two-part special from Four Corners. 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
9: It is 7 minutes past 10. We've been talking about this new research out this morning, which shows almost 90% of women in elected office or running for office experience online abuse or intimidation. We're continuing to investigate this issue here on Mornings across State Parliament, Federal Parliament, local councils across Sydney and the Central Coast as well. Here's what the CEO of Women for Election, Licia Heath, told me earlier.
13: Hamish, I feel like we're waiting for someone to be killed in office, particularly in local government. 87% of elected roles in this country are at local government level. That we are waiting for that to happen until these safety measures are put in place.
9: 1-300-222-702 is the number. That's Licia Heath there. Tanya's here from the Central Coast. Good morning.
14: Hi, Hamish. How are you going?
9: Yeah, very well, thanks. What did you want to say?
14: Well, I just wanted to comment on the calls and messages from a few men who have said, you know, why aren't we having a more balanced conversation? Why aren't we talking about the abuse towards men as well? And I think they're the men that we need to reach to say life is different for women in Australia. We are less safe. We are more harassed. We have a different experience to men. And we need those men to become our allies and understand that while ever they reject that and resist that and minimise it, that creates the culture where the violence and harassment towards women, because they're women, continues.
9: Mm.
14: We just can't make change without them joining us and understanding that our lives are different because we're women.
9: I don't want to mischaracterise what James was saying, but he was describing a perception that the way the conversation we've been having is delivered is divisive. What do you say to that?
14: Well, things are divisive, I guess, because there's that gender gap and that minimisation and not an understanding from mostly men, but also some women who say it's not different for women. We have to have the conversation while we pretend that pointing it out, talking about it, is just women being alarmist or hysterical. That's what keeps this problem going.
9: Tanya, thanks very much for your thoughtful contribution this morning. 1300 222 702 is the number. Here's what the police commissioner Mal Lanyon said to Craig this morning.
4: A number of the profiles.

0: Trolls that are used to actually post these comments, as you can imagine, they're cowardly. They'll be false identities. They'll be a false profile. We work very closely with victims. We also look at the nature of the threats there. In New South Wales, the majority of offences require an intent. So if someone is threatening or posting a comment that would be a threat, we need to make sure that there's an intent for it. But there are Commonwealth offences that we regularly prosecute people for inciting people online to harass, menace or be offended.
1: That's the Police Commissioner Mal Lanyon there. Dirk's here from Glenwood. Good morning, Dirk.
2: Yes, good morning, Hamish. How are you?
1: Yeah, very well, thanks. You wanted to weigh in?
2: Yes, I did. The whole discussion around the issue with women in high-profile positions or public service being harassed and being threatened via social media, to me, is no different than the discussion that was had about domestic violence, where men weighed in saying, what about us? There are men that are getting beaten up as well, or getting abused by their partner, be it physical violence or repressing their partners or whatever. But it's not what the discussion is about. It never was. It's very simply, this is about women in public service being harassed. I'm sure there's other women, or there are men that are being harassed, but that's not what the discussion is about. And I think Australia has had, unfortunately, a history of demonising women in public office. I mean, Julia Gillard was the perfect example.
1: Do you think?
2: Do you understand what I'm saying?
1: Yeah, I think I do. Do you reckon for some men it's difficult to hear it described in the way it is? I'm just, you know, I'm conscious that this is something that comes up time and time again. Do you think some blokes have difficulty listening to women saying this is a problem and it's got specific features for women that are distinct?
2: I understand what you're saying, but I also understand that if that was to happen to one of their daughters, that they would stand up for their daughter and not question whether it also happened to the young man down the road at that point in time. I think they're two separate discussions. I have no issue with men being involved in that discussion, but then need to speak out against that sort of, let's call it for what it is, it's verbal violence.
1: On average in Australia, just looking at the figures, according to Our Watch, one woman is killed every 9 days.
2: Yes, yes.
1: By a current or former partner.
2: Yeah. I mean, there's that, absolutely, and it is abhorrent. There are countries in South America that are a lot more, what's the word? Not forthcoming. I'm looking for a word here. Hamish, help me out. Proactive in terms of how they treat domestic violence, and have been very successful. And these were countries very much male-dominated in terms of politics, in terms of business, and they've managed it. Why can't Australia do that? Why is it difficult for an Australian male say, no, I don't want this anymore? And when someone says, oh, the community needs to come along, there are communities that have on the entrance of their local council area saying, whatever, Narrabeen says no to domestic violence. I know it's a sign, and people go, oh, well, look, here's another one. But it does stick in your mind.
1: Dirk, thanks for your call this morning. Really appreciate it. 1-300-222-702 is the number.
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5: I have a sister. Very, very different people. 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
5: We spent most of her adult life overseas. 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
6: James O'Loughlin from 12:30.
7: It well, is supposed indeed. 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
7: Break them
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1: Author Andrew Upton will be here in a couple of minutes' time to talk to you about his new book on 702 Mornings. But I did want to let you know about the NAPLAN results. They are out. NAPLAN, of course, stands for the National Assessment Program Literacy and Numeracy. Catchy, I know. 1.2 million students in years 3, 5, 7 and 9 sat the test back in March. The tests check skills in reading, writing, speller, grammar, punctuation and maths. One academic has today labelled the results a national tragedy. They show that one third of Australian students are not meeting challenging but reasonable expectations in literacy and numeracy in what experts are warning is stagnant underperformance. About 10% of students are so far behind their peers. They need additional support to catch up on the two-thirds of students who met or exceeded expectations. Here in New South Wales, the state government has been keen to highlight what it says are promising signs of improvement. The Education Minister, Prue Carr, says our state continues to exceed the national averages in all year groups and domains. She even singled out a high-performing school right here in Sydney, Croydon Park Public School in the Inner West. Proportion of Year 3 students there exceeding in reading has increased by 11.2 percentage points in 2023. So if you go to Croydon Park School, congratulations. If your kid does, you're in a good place. Here's Croydon Park Public School's principal, Anna O'Connor, who was at the media conference with the federal and state education ministers.
4: At Croydon Park Public School, we are so excited by the progress shown by our students. This is evident in our NAPLAN results, yes, but it's also evident in our day-to-day work and all of the internal things that we have happening. We have a sustained focus on explicit teaching here at Croydon Park Public School, and this has been for at least 4 years where teachers are really clear with students. Students are given the modelling, the guided support, and then the independent practice to be able to succeed. So we're really, really pleased with our results, and we know that there is a little way to go, and we're always on that journey of continuous improvement.
1: Well, congratulations to Croydon Park Public School on some pretty phenomenal results.
8: I'm Sana Kadar. 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
1: It is 17 minutes past 10. Alison from Rattenwick on the text line just says something interesting and maybe worth thinking about just on this whole issue of violent, misogynistic threats being directed towards female politicians, public figures. Alison says, look, these braver, more nuanced conversations about human relationships and behaviours is admirable and overdue. I'd like to see kindness and peace-seeking included. I like that idea. So as we go forward, we'll try to include that a little more. But yes, we'll certainly continue exploring this issue. As it's come up each day, more and more people have gotten in touch with us from various parts of public life, sharing their experiences. So I can assure you that we will continue to look into this. We are also pursuing the story of the ABC and this Gina Rinehart film on race around the world. So I do assure you that we are pursuing some answers on that. We have been in touch with the ABC asking for either the managing director or the chair to come on. But as always, looking at any way that we can cover those sorts of stories as well. We know it matters to you, including the standards of discourse here on the ABC.
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3: Mornings with Hamish McDonald.
1: It is 19 minutes past 10. Now, for a total change of pace this morning, do you keep chickens at home? Have you ever? If you've ever looked down at the feathered egg-laying creatures and thought, I wonder what they're thinking about right now in the world that we live in. You know, war, climate change, social unrest. It might be quite scary, you would think, for a chicken. Maybe they've seen the news headlines about the bird flu. Well, that's a thought. In fact, that writer, director, former artistic director at the Sydney Theatre Company, Andrew Upton, had about his own brood of hens. The idea evolved into a book about a disfigured chicken living on a farm in Nazi Germany and learning to face a world on the brink of catastrophe, and it is called Crankfuss. And Andrew Upton is here in the studio with me this morning. Good morning to you.
10: Good morning.
1: I think you need to explain yourself. How do you end up in that thought space?
10: That's a good question. I was picking up some chickens. We have a few chickens on that we keep, mostly for the kids, really, but for the eggs, of course. And I was picking up a batch of them about 2 years ago now. And I had a box that the guy was going to put the chickens in. And as they kind of went straight past my face as he plopped them in, I was picking up about five or six of them. And I saw them look me in the eye, every single one of them, as I went as they went past, and I just couldn't stop myself thinking, what do they think is happening? Like, how do they process this really traumatic event where they're wrenched from their one reality?
1: But don't they have tiny brains? Maybe they're not thinking at all.
10: Maybe they're not thinking at all, but that doesn't really lead to a story, does it? I just had to, riff. But they did look like they also had different, as I kind of watched them more, that particular batch, and they had really quite distinct personalities. Let's call them personalities.
1: See, I reckon there are some people who really have these sorts of feelings with animals. You know, they want to understand the point of view of the animal. Are you like that generally?
10: I would have said no until we moved to this sort of...
1: Until you met this chicken.
10: Until these chickens. And living with dogs, and now my daughter has got into horses. There's definitely, I'm fascinated by the different consciousness and how those animals that kind of negotiate living with us, particularly dogs and horses, but even chickens to a lesser degree, let's be honest. There is a negotiation in that process, and I think it's interesting.
1: Set in Nazi Germany, though, it's a dad writing for his daughter.
10: Yep.
1: That bit is also not an obvious pathway for you to arrive at. So explain that.
10: No, we moved back to England after the Sydney Theatre Company. And
1: you live in the countryside, is that right?
10: Yeah, just about an hour outside of London.
1: Yeah.
10: My dad was English, so I've got a British passport, and he had a whole life really over there and then moved to Australia. And part of that life was fighting in the Second World War in the RAF. And when we moved back, I was thinking about him a lot. My mum had just died. My dad had died a few years earlier. And I was just thinking about him a lot. And we lived underneath a kind of airfield called Biggin Hill where they keep Spitfires.
1: Mm-hmm.
10: And I knew that sound of that plane. I knew that plane from World War II. And I just knew. So it kind of been haunting me, I think. And the process of writing about your parents is not a process that I am capable of, really, and certainly not capable of making it interesting or fun or, approachable. So I was thinking about him but not getting anywhere with it. And then I had written this strange chicken story, and I kind of put the two together really through the vector of A.A. Milne. This is a complicated answer. I'm so sorry. A.A. Milne and Winnie the Pooh, because I knew that he had fought in the First World War. And been at the Somme, I think it was the Somme, one of those horrific battles, and obviously seen some terrible stuff, and come back to England, to near where we lived, and this is why I was thinking about him, I suppose, and written Winnie the Pooh. And I thought anyone who could see all that horror
1: and then
10: come up with Winnie the Pooh was a great soul.
1: Louise has been in touch on the text line saying, I helped edit Frank at Crank Fuss. I think it's a brilliant book. It's like Animal Farm on steroids and has so many levels. I think it is a book about everything. Well, thanks for editing, Louise.
10: Yes.
1: Whatever your role was. do you like living in the UK?
10: I like this. There are certain aspects of living in the UK that I love. The kind of proximity to Europe, the proximity to the stuff in the Northern Hemisphere, which suits my work and obviously suits Kate's work.
1: Mm. Being closer to research, or to going and seeing things, or what?
10: All of the above. Closer to things generally that are relevant to our work.
1: I lived in London for most of my career as a foreign correspondent. It was so much easier because it was like 4 hours to get to the Middle East as opposed to a day.
10: Yeah. Exactly. So, and I mean, I think that's a big thing when you work in the arts. You just do want to be near where things are happening. That's not to say things aren't happening here. I think amazing stuff happens here, but it's a different proximity.
1: What do you miss about here? Because I remember, I think I interviewed your wife, Kate, just after COVID,
10: right?
1: And she talked of her desperation to get home.
10: Yeah, yeah.
1: And wanting to be in the salt water, in the ocean pools, in the...
10: Yeah.
1: I don't want to misquote her. I think there was some natural spring baths somewhere. It was a sort of visceral thing.
10: Yeah.
1: A physical need to be back here. Do you have that as well?
10: Yes. I mean, this is home, definitely. I mean, I flew in last night and I looked out the window and it's pitch black, of course, cause it's 8 o'clock at night, winter. And I saw this sort of hill coming off the harbour. And I thought, that's Hunter's Hill. And I mean, how I would know that. And then I woke up this morning very early, jet lag, and there were kookaburras,
1: yeah,
10: which I haven't heard for, 18 months, 2 years, which is a long time when you grow up as kookaburras. So, yes, it's me. I mean, I'm an Australian. There are things that you just are.
1: Yeah.
10: That ways you do things, ways you process things. And those things are really important to me. And, I mean,
1: can you describe what you're talking about? Is there an example that you're thinking of when you say that?
10: I think a lot of it's probably to do, for me, probably to do with authority. There's a sort of...
1: As in don't like it or you like it?
10: No, don't mind it, but wielding authority. Don't necessarily... Don't always trust it.
1: Okay.
10: Don't always expect it to be right, but don't. Yeah, I mean, it's a kind of a dialogue with authority rather than a kind of blind acceptance of authority. I think that's part of an Australianness. I think gallows humour, in my experience, is a strong part of our humour. There's a sense of a sort of not joyous, but an acceptance of the kind of pointlessness of life, really.
1: But when you're describing this, like having lived in the UK, I reckon there's a bit of that about British life as well.
10: Yep.
1: Is there something distinct about how we do that? Because I reckon we do a version of it, but it's a little sunnier.
10: It is definitely sunnier.
1: It's sort of with a smile.
10: Yeah. I think that's what I mean by the gallows. I think there's a glint in the eye and there's a bit of joy. And I think that's what I mean about the authority. It's not like a dogmatic down with authority. It's just sort of more mischievous.
1: It's like,
10: there's a lot of mischief here.
1: Yeah, okay, mate.
10: Yeah, yeah.
1: Like when they're telling you what to do. Yeah, all right.
10: Yeah, I'll do that.
1: Yeah. Sure.
10: When it suits me.
1: Andrew Upton is here, author of Crank Fuss. Obviously, you had a terrific run at the Sydney Theatre Company, and these are complicated times, challenging times for the theatre world generally, but Sydney Theatre Company seems to have had a pretty good season this year. Do you look at what it's doing? Do you keep an eye on it all?
10: I keep an eye on it only insofar as I'm interested in it and will always love it. But I've never really kept an eye on things comparatively.
1: Yeah.
10: But I do get a sense that I love that company particularly is sort of big enough and robust enough to shift and change slowly. And move with the times, hopefully, but also with the audience and with the artistic directors. And I saw what Kip's work did, and I'm looking at what Mitchell's work is starting to do. And they're so different, and they're also consistent. So there's a beautiful path that it takes.
1: I wonder, because you've been part of this process as well, I wonder what you think of the way Australian stories and storytelling is finding its way from stages here, overseas, and then kind of interestingly now, like, for example, with Prima Facie back onto the Australian stage.
10: Yeah.
1: How are you observing that being based over there? Is it making much of a mark?
10: Oh, yeah, no, it's making...
1: Are our stories doing a lot to the culture of other places?
10: Yes, I think there's a strong mark, actually, particularly sort of a score, as in like a cut, as in a deep sort of cut inside... British theatre that's come through from adaptations and kind of quite mischievous and sort of naughty adaptations. The last thing I saw was Benedict Andrews' production of The Cherry Orchard, which is on last year, I think it was, or maybe the year before. And it was brilliant. And just the sort of shifting the way that you allow an audience to see the modern in old classics. I mean, that's been done before, but there is something quite Australian about the work of Benedict and Simon Stone and Kip that has really had a big impact, I think, over there.
1: Old classics, have you seen The Odyssey?
10: No, not yet. My sons have and loved it, and I will. But not yet.
1: Do you go in with a sense of trepidation or enthusiasm or what's your...
10: Because you
1: must be very interested in the broader dialogue about it.
10: Yeah. No, I'm very interested to see how... I mean, I think it's inevitable that no matter what you do with a classic, it will have to shift into this time that you tell it. And so the more you embrace that, I think the better you're going to be, the more you try to sort of, I don't know, be purist about it, if such a thing is possible, it's a dead end.
1: Can you be

0: you're here to
1: I'm
0: talk
1: very
0: about.
1: Excited about my book, and I am actually very excited about prose, and I'm hoping to write some more. So that's just me personally, but, you know,
0: yeah.
1: There's a lot in the world that I'm excited about.
0: Okay, but, like, what's the thing that's making you think I need to do something on that?
1: I don't want to sound negative, but we're in a bit of a mess.
0: Yeah.
1: And I'm intrigued about how I think essentially good people are getting into such a mess.
0: It's been wonderful talking to you this morning, Andrew Upton. Thank you very much indeed.
1: Pleasure. Thanks for having me.
0: I feel like I've just had a nice break right in the middle of my work shift. Andrew Upton is the author of Crank Fast. The book is out right now. Annabelle Crabb will be here straight after the news headlines at 10:30 with Tony Matthews. Good morning.
2: Good morning, Hamish. The New South Wales government is supporting the majority of the recommendations made by a coronial inquest into the fatal stabbings at Westville Bondi Junction in Sydney's east. Joel Couchy murdered 6 people and injured 10 others in April 2024. And findings from the coronial inquest handed down earlier this year pointed to major failings by his psychiatrist. The coronial report made 13 recommendations, 11 of which the government is supporting in full. Home Affairs Minister Tony Burke has postponed a speech at the National Press Club where he was expected to unveil far-reaching changes to Australia's migration settings. 3 sources told the ABC the minister had been preparing a package of measures to achieve a quick and drastic cut to net migration in a bid to quell public anger and growing support for One Nation. Large crowds have turned out in Gaza City for a mass funeral for 112 people, mostly women and children, who were killed in an Israeli strike nearly 3 years ago. The bodies belonging to members of 2 extended families have only recently been recovered from under the rubble. And former Qantas and Jetstar boss Alan Joyce says a decision by the budget carrying arm to charge for overhead luggage will help keep airfares low. From February, Jetstar passengers will pay upwards of $25 for bags weighing up to 10 kilograms, while smaller bags that can be stowed under the seat in front will be free. Sydney's weather, a mostly sunny day and a top of 19 degrees, Hamish.
0: Tony, I don't know how you or I miss this, but on the cream puff story, Mike from Wagstaff.
2: We have some?
0: No, we don't have any. I'm sorry. That is, yeah, sad news. But Mike has pointed out that we failed to mention the fact that the ABC reporter on the cream puff story's name is Emily Baker.
2: We have a few of those people in the team.
0: Sorry, no cream puffs for you, Tony. Thank you. We'll talk to you soon. It is
2: Thank
0: time
2: you.
0: For Forever Young.
3: Forever Young. I want to be forever young.
0: Yes, we're talking food as always on a Wednesday morning at 10:30. And we have a very, very special guest, cook, chef. Is that the correct title for this episode?
4: Hi, Annabelle.
5: Hi.
4: Lovely to see you.
5: Thank you for inviting me.
4: You're very welcome. Come in.
0: Our guest host is from Kitchen Cabinet. It's Annabelle Crabb. A very good morning to you.
5: And good morning to you. I'm a bit devastated about the puffs as well, so let's just, you know, sit in silence with our grief for a bit.
0: Can I just throw you a serious question before we get stuck into this? Because there's so much we want to talk about. But we've been covering this morning, and actually for the last couple of weeks, this obviously is not new, but a significant, I guess, recent set of circumstances where women in our local and state politics have been facing threats of violence and abuse. And the figures out today from Women for Election seem to confirm that. Almost 90% of women in public office or running for it experience abuse or intimidation. I imagine, given the work you've done, that may not be altogether surprising.
5: No, I hear about it all the time. And in fact, I mean, I obviously deal mainly with federal politicians who are women, and it is just a constant source of discussion between them that they'll wake up in the morning to, you know, anywhere from a dozen to sometimes hundreds of really personalised emails, and they turn sexual very quickly. So I think most politicians do accept that they'll, given that there's a million different ways of contacting politicians now, whether it's through social media or email, or used to be just going up to them in the street, most of them are aware that they'll cop

0: lots of unsolicited personal feedback. But for women, there is definitely very commonly a violent and often a sexually violent edge, which is just wearing. You know, just having that stuff thrown at you on a daily basis is really, really wearing.
1: We did have some calls. One fellow earlier rang, sort of describing it as, if we focus just on the women, it's divisive. Could you respond to that?
0: It's divisive already. I mean, like, it's just, it's an experience that women have disproportionately to men. Like, I mean, even, you know, you and I have both had sort of relevant social media feedback on our relative performances and so on. I don't get as much as some of my colleagues, but I know that of my female colleagues, the feedback that they get is much more likely to turn violent in a sexual way. I've noticed that from what I get, even though I don't get a huge amount of abuse. And I see that my colleagues who are not white get an awful amount of extra bile as well. And that's just, you know, it's just a spectrum of experience, but I think that those differences are there. And I'm not, you know, I'm not, God, like, there are male politicians who get threats and abuse. There's a different edge to the stuff that women get, I think. I mean, you know, we were filming a series of Kitchen Cabinet a while ago, and there were a couple of, there were people whose houses we couldn't film in because of really significant security situations, and they were all female.
1: Oh, gosh. And in terms of this being online versus it being a physical, tangible threat, obviously the police have explained their position on this to 702 this morning and talking about the need for them to demonstrate actual intent.
0: It's hard to tell the difference, though, isn't it?
1: Well, I suppose that's what I'm interested in. Like, the world obviously is changing in quite troubling ways. Is it okay for us to simply say, look, I'm not sure if this will become real? Does that necessarily do the job in addressing this?
0: Well, not if you're opening up the messages and copying them every morning. You think, okay, well, out of these 24 people, is one of them actually going to show up at my house? Is one of them actually going to do to my kids what they are saying? Like, you know, it's not a gamble you really want to take, is it? And I think, look, it's one of the huge and uncharitable challenges of our information age. Hamish, as I know that you've paid a lot of attention to the effloration of different sources of information, which of it is reliable and which of it isn't. I mean, when it comes down to your own personal safety, you want to err on the side of caution, I guess, right? And if you're a police force that is a corporeal police force that's going around and actually physically checking people out, that is a very, very time-consuming job. So where do you find the balance? I'm not really sure, but I do worry that it's in a world where people don't feel inclined to get engaged in public life or go into politics, I feel like this is an extra layer of disincentive, and that worries me quite deeply.
1: It is 20 minutes to 11. Annabelle Crabb is here, using the word effloration, by the way, which I'd never heard before.
0: It's very, very I've derived it from efflorescence, so perhaps it's not the correct. I'm sure there'll be an English teacher listening who will phone in to correct if I've used that word. Look, sometimes I do make up words or stretch them a little bit to
1: the extent
0: of their legitimate meaning.
1: Even if you did, that one was worth it. I loved it. We've got
0: sometimes they're just fun to say. My colleague and I, my colleague Phil Currie at the Australian Financial Review, with whom I used to work at the Adelaide Advertiser many, many years ago, and we used to call, if someone was a dope, we'd call them a dunderplunkin. And I think we might have made up that word. And then about 10 years ago, he got dunderplunkin into a column, and I texted him and said, I see you. And I think we've made it happen. Like, I think I've now used it in a column. So I think we've made a new word.
1: Next time he's on, we'll be using dunderplunkin. We do need to talk food. And we're interested in sort of food, you know, particularities, in part because of our Prime Minister.
2: Why do you like your food separate? Like, is that a thing that...
3: Just because you do. It's just...
2: Because it makes you anxious when it's all mixed in?
3: No, but it's just organised. I like to taste each individual thing.
2: Okay.
1: So the Prime Minister likes the meat and the vegetables not to touch. And we'd like to hear from you this morning. Specifically, what are we looking for, Annabelle?
0: Well, I do think you can learn a lot about a person from their the way they chop things, the way they move around their kitchen and their food preferences. That sounds trivial, I know, but as I was watching Anthony Albanese prepare his pasta, very tasty it was too, in his kitchen, I wasn't allowed to help. He had it all mapped out. It was very organised. He was cleaning as he went. And it gelled with his reputation within the cabinet and the government for, you know, the way he runs things. He's extremely finicky about time, punctuality, and so on. And the separate food thing, the way he explained it was so interesting. Because, I mean, there are people around, I mean, the common word is food separatists. There is a fancy, there actually is a fancy scientific word for, you know, the fear of having food touching. And I'm not sure he goes that far. But I think he is a bit grossed out by sauces on things that are mixed that shouldn't be mixed. I asked him what he thought of surf and turf, and I thought he was going to actually chuck up. He was just clearly repelled by the idea, and then he sort of warmed to his theme and started saying, well, don't even start me on rosé. I mean, pick a lane, people, red or white. And I think it's kind of a blend between the sorts of food preferences that divide us all in families. I mean, everybody's got somebody who doesn't like the food to touch, right? I mean, that's why they invented those segmented plates. Some people have it in childhood and they just never grow out of it. Then you have people who want to really take a little bit of everything on their fork. And then you've got people, there's other, you know, eating the nice bits first, eating the nice bits last, eating your partner's food. I mean, there's a lot of variations on this theme. When I was reading up, because I got a bit interested in the separate food situation, I found out that Yotam Ottolenghi is also a food separatist.
1: What? He's right? Like the opposite of
0: I know.
1: A food. Like his entire career has been dedicated to everything being
0: Thank
1: basically
0: you.
1: Sort of dribbled on a plate.
0: I was shocked too, right? Okay, so the name of the situation is brumotactylophobia, the fear of food touching. Now, it can get quite extreme. I don't think it's that extreme in the Prime Minister. I mean, that guy has to eat a lot of combined dishes in a diplomatic context. So I guess, you know, he's overcome it to a point where he's high functioning. But Yotam Ottolenghi did surprise me. So I read this profile of him. Please understand me. I did a very deep dive on brumotactylophobia after it sort of accidentally came up in my conversation with the Prime Minister. And Yotam says, a lot of people were sort of crazy about Christmas dinner, you know, and classic English Christmas dinner. And I just think, I can't, what, a turkey with like mashed potato and gravy all touching? No, gross. It turns my stomach.
1: 1-300-222-702 is the number. This is Forever Yum at 10:45. Annabelle Crabb is here as our guest cook, chef. Are you a cook or a chef? Are you a cook? Is that
0: God, I'm not a chef. I'm barely a cook. I mean, I'm an enthusiastic amateur who's worked out a lot for incorporating her hobby into her professional life.
1: And so we want to hear your food particularities, the things that sort of you're a bit nitpicky about when it comes to food. 1-300-222-702 is the number. For example, occasionally I will come across people that, and I wouldn't say they're necessarily food separatists, but they are totally anti-fruit in a salad.
0: Oh, yeah. I know a few of those. And tell you what, if you then ask them what they think of hot fruit, like a sultana in a curry, instance, you'll get very, in my experience, strong response from that community.
1: But how good is like a peach or a nectarine in a salad or a watermelon salad?
0: Well, now we're talking, because I will do fruit and salad no problem. But a watermelon with a dairy product?
1: Yes.
0: Why? You know, if there's a salad with a watermelon and a goat cheese or a feta, I don't really. Watery with creamy, I can't really.
1: Watermelon with some dollops of Persian feta.
0: Stop it, no.
1: And some mint.
0: Oh, mint, yeah. And watermelon, mint, I'm with you. But there you go. That's
1: nice
0: where I draw the
1: line. Creamy tidbit.
0: Yeah, I'm not eating those together. Okay. So I'm not eating them together. But a fruit in a salad, I'm all for.

0: I've got this very, very lovely friend called Miranda, who is one of the like smartest person I know, basically, and also incredibly polite, is just repelled by fruit in a salad. Old journal. I think she actually might have made up Dunderplunkin, actually. She's an old journal. And so when we both attend a lunch or something and there's a salad served up with fruit, I always watch her because she's absolutely struggling with her horror of fruit in salad and her need to be polite. And so I'll see her hide like 100 pieces of fruit underneath a bit of baby spinach or something. Sometimes I'll text her over the table and say, I see what you're doing there, champ.
1: John is here from Cook's Hill. Very good morning to you, John.
2: Good morning, Hamish. Good morning. Yes, my pet hate is this trend in particularly pubs and clubs these days when they serve you a steak meal or a fish meal or a chicken meal, and the chef feels the need to plonk the protein right on top of the vegetables, including, if you're having them, chips or mashed potato. I just don't understand that. The chips become soggy, the mashed potato becomes ridden with, the juices from the meat or the protein.
0: So this is
2: and
0: a juiciness.
2: Really drives me mad.
0: So this is a dryness and a juiciness situation. Is that what you're? Is
2: yes.
0: that what bothers you, or is it the touchingness?
2: No, not the touchiness. I have no problem with the vegetables touching the side of the steak, but
0: yeah.
2: I don't need it plonked underneath everything okay. underneath the steak.
0: So
2: let's say
0: you get a schnitzel. Do you ever get a schnitzel?
2: Yes.
0: Right. And so would you, if you know how they often offer various toppings or
2: yes,
0: gravies
2: yes,
0: and
2: yes.
0: so on, would you ask for the gravy on the side if you were doing that?
2: Yes.
0: Yes.
2: And I do that with steaks as well. I'm not a big gravy person with schnitzel, but I do it on the side.
0: I think we're getting towards a destination here.
2: Yeah,
0: I think you could be the Prime Minister. You're saying you don't mind the touching,
2: like
0: but
2: him.
0: You do
2: I'm
0: mind
2: not
0: the touching.
2: Prime Minister. I'm not as intelligent as he is.
0: You, yeah. Gravy separate, that's a red flag.
1: John, I don't know whether you've seen the latest season of Kitchen Cabinet, but...
2: I have.
1: Did you watch this particular episode?
3: This is tomato relish. This
0: wow.
3: is, look, I'm I cheated did. Here. Louise helped out with this
0: okay.
3: one. It's her mother's recipe.
0: So we're going to have that, a bit like a fishy ploughman's. What's your technique with eggs? Is it high heat, low heat, lots of stirring?
3: Look, just...
0: Make it hot. Make
3: whatever.
0: It hot?
3: Yeah.
0: Right. Thanks, Dad.
1: John, what do you reckon of the opposition leader making scrambled eggs for Annabelle Crabb?
2: Well, yeah. Sorry, Hamish and Annabelle. Eggs for me are a breakfast thing, maybe brunch, getting to lunch, but I generally don't have eggs for dinner and certainly not scrambled eggs. So,
1: you would not be welcome in Angus Taylor's house because I think he said you can have them for breakfast, lunch, and dinner.
2: That's right. I think he did a very good job with the damper.
0: Yeah, that's a high
2: risk. I was
0: very
2: impressed with the damper.
0: That's a high risk manoeuvre. I thought, okay.
2: Yeah, absolutely.
0: Let's see how this pans out.
2: It's only a camping trying to do a good damper, and I've very rarely succeeded. So hats off to him for that.
0: Yeah, I don't think it's not his first rodeo. Look, my impression was that man does not do a lot of cooking. I think he knows how to cook damper, so he's like, I'm going to do damper. And then he's aware that damper by itself is weird. So he's thrown in an egg. And I think that that's what he would make for himself if he was home by himself any time of the day
2: actually,
0: or night.
2: My wife and I actually watched the episode last night and we were wondering how cold the fish got because that seemed to be, continuity in a filming TV is a bit different. But
0: I get a lot of feedback about this. There were a lot of people worried about the eggs. Were the eggs cold? The answer is, yeah. They were cold because we have to
2: After
0: we do the cooking sequence, we've then got to re-light. And the director I work with, Stamatia Maroupas, is absolutely particular about lighting, which is why the show looks so nice. We've only got one, usually half a day to film it. So it's it's a real rush. And so, we do microwave food that probably shouldn't be microwaved. So I reckon those eggs had a little spin around in the microwave and they were delicious. So that was okay.
2: Having done a bit of work in TV, I know about continuity and doing all that. So,
0: absolutely.
1: John, someone called us last week about this very issue and said, why do they never finish the meal?
0: Okay.
2: I heard that, yes.
0: I've got an answer because really I had so many people after the Albanese one saying, you didn't finish your pasta. How rude. Okay, two things. One, after he left, I finished that pasta because it was really tasty. But two, when you film one of these shows with the Prime Minister, like we took months to find that slot of time. And we normally, ideally, would take a day. That's a beautiful, like it's hard to make half an hour of television, good television, in one day, but we can normally wrangle it. I think he gave us 2 hours, and that is really, really tight. So I'm not going to waste a minute that I could be using my mouth to ask the Prime Minister a question, stuffing pasta in my gob. So I did do some eating on camera to confirm that it was comestible, delicious, and not poisonous. And I did eat the rest of it afterwards, but on camera, we just had to snap, snap, snap. So please, everybody, I wasn't being rude. It was delicious, and I ate it, and hooray for everybody. And his leftovers went into the fridge for later because he had to go.
1: It's 9 minutes to 11. Annabelle Crabb is here with Forever Yum. John in Cookshill, thanks for your call this morning. Christine is here from Baralla. Good morning.
4: Good morning. How are you all?
1: We are fantastic. What would you like to talk about?
4: Well, my complaint, nothing to do with separating food as such, but if you go to an Asian Chinese restaurant, a lot of people just order, say, there's a group, 4 or 5 dishes, and they all come out together. And a lot of people plonk it all on their plate together, and it's a big mishmash. Whereas I like to taste the curry versus the sweet and sour versus the whatever else. And I just want 2 plates, for example, brought out at once. Mm. So you can eat that, you can digest it, you can enjoy it, then the next lot come out. It also stops it from being cold when you get to it, because cold
0: food. Do you find yourself, this is just a tactical question, do you find yourself disadvantaged when the 5 plates come out and let's say you're really keen on 2 of them, or let's say 3, you're less keen on the other 2, do you feel like you've got to, if you're a one-at-a-time person, do you feel like you've got to absolutely bear down on the one that you're keenest on because of your fear that you'll, like everyone else will finish it off if you're just taking it dish by dish?
4: No, I suppose I'm a person who eats everything, so I don't necessarily feel like that. I'm conscious that perhaps there's other people who have ordered a particular dish or want a particular dish, and I'm happy for them to have more than their share. Mm. It's more about the fact that you're sort of basically shoveling it in so that because it's there and you're not really enjoying it.
0: You're the Prime Minister too. You totally are. Do you know what I think you should do? Do you have quite a big handbag? Like, do you possess a bag that's quite capacious? Or are you one of these tiny little, I call them my dysfunctional mum bags. I've got everything in them, including tea bags and sachets of mayo and stuff. I would get yourself one of those and then pop into, you can get them everywhere, sort of bento box type lunch boxes or a kind of separated plate with like little barriers. Take that in your bag, whip it out, serve it up. Everything will be ready for you to enjoy in order. That's my advice to you.
4: But I'm not so worried about what I eat. I'm more worried about the fact that you're trying to eat it too quickly or people are mushing it all together. I can't do that. And then it's cold by the time you get to it. You know, the 5 dishes are brought out all at once and you're spending maybe an hour eating it. Well, it's disgustingly cold by the time you get to it. Whereas if it comes out 20 minutes after the first lot, then it's all enjoyable. And you've had a break in between, like a physical break to digest the food.
1: But Christine, then 15, 20 minutes in, you don't get that incredible bulging feeling of your stomach, which I get from having overeaten the second it lands on the table.
0: That's a lovely feeling.
4: Exactly right, Hamish. You don't want to be, stuffing yourself stupid and then going, I didn't really enjoy that because, I was looking forward to it, so why couldn't we just have a little bit at a time?
0: Think you're going to the wrong restaurants, Christine, and I think you're going with the wrong people. You're clearly disgusted by how your friends eat.
1: I'm going to bring Anne in Woi Woi into this conversation. Good morning, Anne.
5: Morning.
1: Your sibling is into this as well.
5: Yes, and she is similar to your previous caller. She's in Cookshill, and we've had a few terse words at communal dinners at like Indian or Asian, where she's the same, that you should only have one flavour with your rice or side on your plate at any given time. And you get a few dirty looks sometimes when you put one or two or two or more serves on your plate. So we've just given up going out. Like we don't have our rest dinners anymore.
1: Wow. So this has actually pulled your relationship apart. Annabelle, I quite like the mixing, particularly with the Asian foods, of like, I like a bit of the curry sauce on the Thai basil chili stir fry.
0: Yeah, I don't mind.
1: Terrible?
0: No, it makes you a perfectly okay person. I just don't think you should eat with Christine. I mean, this is, sometimes this is just a social choice, isn't it? Do you think, you know how every restaurant you go to now, and I'm, you know, old enough to remember when this didn't happen, you know, they sit you down and are there any allergies? Are there any blah, blah, blahs? And restaurants are amazing at the way that they cater for celiacs and allergies and things like that. And I'm a pescatarian, so I'm one of those annoying people that says, well, yeah, I'll eat fish, but I won't eat anything with a face or a mother or whatever. I wonder if there's room for restaurant eating to get even more complicated, where you can specify that you don't want things to touch.
1: It could be a service offering.
0: It could be
1: a little sort of separate little divider on the menu,
0: perhaps a little booth, a bit like an electoral AEC voting booth, like a little cardboard thing, so that you know you two sisters, for instance, Anne, can eat together without getting into a physical fight about touching sauces and stuff.
1: James O'Loughlin is here, head of Arvo's. Your food particularity, please.
6: I feel like when I get a hot dessert, I will be very, very depressed if there's not something cold with it, ideally ice cream. And when that happens, whenever I have ice cream in a bowl, I try so hard to have the patience to wait until the ice cream starts to melt before I eat it, because that is the perfect texture for me.
1: Slop.
6: Yes, slop. I love slop.
0: Are you a masher? Are you an active masher with ice cream? Like, will you mash it into a slop? I'm interested in this.
6: No, I like to. I mean, the great thing about serving with hot apple pie is it'll quicken the slopping process, because the apple pie will weaken the bonds, I guess, or melt it.
1: What a picture you paint, James. What have you got coming up on Arvo?
6: Well, Annabelle might have some insight. Annabelle's a very social person. You ever been at a party and you get stuck with someone? You're stuck talking to them and you've gone everywhere you can and you want to stop. We want to investigate how we best handle that situation. Of course, there's the obvious ones, toilets and drinks. Need to go to the toilet.
1: I reckon Annabelle Crabb would do it so politely.
6: Yeah.
0: Annabelle? I've got a friend who works at DFAT, you know, as a diplomat, who taught me something that apparently they get taught early on, which is called the handy heel, which is where you rock back and forth on your heel just very imperceptibly until your feet are sort of angled away from the person. So then you kind of angle gradually as you're talking your body away, so you're pointing elsewhere, and then you say, oh gosh, I see Gladys, I must go and say hello, so great talking to you. See you later. The handy heel.
6: That's how you become an ambassador.
1: We've got to get to the news. Annabelle Crabb, thank you so much. Kitchen Cabinet on your TV screens at the moment and on iView. James, have a great show.
6: Thanks, Hamish.
1: It is news time. It's 11 o'clock.
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11: 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Good morning. Tony Matthews with ABC News. The Energy Minister is refusing to be drawn on reports. The Home Affairs Minister has been preparing a package of measures to cut net migration. Tony Burke has postponed a speech at the National Press Club scheduled for tomorrow. He was expected to unveil far-reaching changes to Australia's migration settings in a bid to quell public anger and growing support for One Nation. Chris Bowen wouldn't say whether Cabinet has discussed the matter, but says there's always a balance to be struck.
12: You've never heard me comment on a cabinet discussion in private or in public. You know, a lot of businesses rely on a very well calibrated immigration system to provide the workers that frankly, it's difficult for the domestic market to supply.

0: Tony Burke's office says the minister still intends to deliver the speech, which will deal with the migration system as a whole. A spokesperson says the delay became necessary yesterday when it became clear that some elements of the speech would not be finalised by Thursday. The Federal Education Minister says the latest NAPLAN results demonstrate the need to fix the maths curriculum. Almost a third of students are not meeting expectations, and about 10% are so far behind their peers they need additional support to catch up. In numeracy, Grade 3 recorded its lowest score since the current testing model started 3 years ago. Jason Clare says the maths curriculum is being updated for those first few years at school.
1: Maths is sequential, and so you learn different rules or principles. You've got to learn them in the right order to build on that knowledge. So the work that we're doing to fix the maths curriculum is important. I think that's underlined by the results today.
0: Victorian Premier Ben Carroll says it's concerning an arson attack on a Melbourne defence manufacturer is now being considered a possible act of far-left terror. Lovett Industries in Greensboro was targeted in July last year with three vehicles set alight and a building graffitied. A video released after the attack, purporting to be from a group responsible, further threatened the manufacturer to stop arming Israel or else. Joint counter-terror authorities are now investigating the incident as a terror attack. Mr. Carroll says the investigation should be taken seriously.
2: What I can say is this is concerning, and with Victoria Police and the Australian Federal Police, we will make sure that no stone is left unturned and that perpetrators are held to account.
0: There are warnings that AFL and NRL club sponsorships are undermining the push to reduce alcohol and gambling advertising. Sam Wilkinson has more.
3: All 18 AFL clubs and all 17 NRL sides have alcohol sponsors. The Foundation for Alcohol Research and Education says AFL clubs advertise alcohol brands at stadiums during matches and through social media channels. Five NRL teams have alcohol sponsors on their uniforms, and another has sold its home stadium naming rights. Five AFL teams are sponsored by gambling companies, while every NRL team has one, including for sports betting, lottery brands, casinos and clubs with poker machines. The Foundation says while the Australian government's gambling advertising reforms will change some of these arrangements, they must go further to comprehensively phase out the sponsorships.
0: Court documents have revealed a teenage boy boasted on social media about his plans to ambush a man at Shell Harbour on the New South Wales south coast hours before he was fatally attacked. Grace Crivellaro reports.
4: The 16-year-old boy pleaded guilty to murder at Port Kembla Children's Court on Tuesday, 2 weeks after five other teenagers admitted to manslaughter over their roles in the incident that claimed Jack Westren's life. He was carrying a knife when he approached Mr. Westren, who was lured to Shell Harbour Junction train station by the group via social media on January 28 last year. Mr. Westren was assaulted by the group before the boy stabbed him in the abdomen. Court documents say the boy sent videos to his friends on Snapchat in the hours before the incident, telling them about his plan to attack 25-year-old Mr. Westren, who lived with a brain injury. The boy will receive his sentence date next month.
0: And the FIFA president, Gianni Infantino, has called senior leaders of soccer's world governing body to an executive meeting in Morocco later today. It comes after another day of fierce criticism of the president and his now scrapped plan to sell stakes in the World Cup and other tournaments to private investors. To the weather, isolated showers on the southern slopes, ranges and adjacent inland plains, falling as snow showers above 1,100 metres. Mostly sunny for Sydney today and a top of 19 degrees. It's 11:05.
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14: There's a really chilling moment at the end of the classic Steven Soderbergh movie, Contagion, when he shows you how it is that the pathogen, the virus that's been raging across the planet throughout the movie, had come to infect its first human victim. Spoiler alert. You see a bulldozer clearing some land in southern China, and a bat flies from its perch from one of the felled trees and hangs in a piggery. Its droppings contaminate a pig. The pig is killed and prepared in a Hong Kong restaurant by a chef, who then shakes hands with Gwyneth Paltrow,

0: insight into the potential pathway of the most dangerous kinds of pathogens, one that can leap from species to species. And that might be from bat to horse to human, from bird to polar bear. Most of the diseases we suffer from have, at one point in human history, come from other animals. But the widespread destruction of habitats and warming climate are creating more of these spillovers as they bring wild animals closer to where we live. Michael Delaney is an environmental journalist who's been tracing how these pathogens spread and how they show up in the most bizarre places around the globe, arriving in ways that no one could foresee. And he shows, ultimately, how they reveal our close ties to other animals. His book is called Sentinels, When Diseases Spread Between Animals and Humans. Hello, Michael.
1: Hello, Richard.
0: What set you on this path, looking into these terrifying, terrifying events?
1: Well, you mentioned that Soderbergh movie, Contagion. I actually watched that during COVID. And like most people, I was locked inside, social distancing. And I think I was trying to make sense of where this new reality had come from. And that's actually pretty good. As you said, that's a pretty good account of how a lot of diseases make their way to us from the wild. And the more I looked into where COVID had come from, the more I realized that there was this much bigger story about our links to the natural world, to other animals, and the kinds of things that humans were doing to that.
0: So these pathogens, the disease-causing microorganisms, these specific ones that spill over from species to species, are called zoonoses?
1: Zoonotic disease, zoonoses, yeah, denoting that they come from animals.
0: Can they be more than just a virus, or are they just viruses, these things?
1: Yeah, viruses, bacteria, parasites. There's a whole host of things that could be a zoonotic organism, zoonotic pathogen.
0: Funguses,
1: yeah.
0: Is the flu a kind of zoonosis? Did that originally come from another animal once?
1: Yeah, the flu has a whole range of animals that it's associated with. I mean, classically, people know about swine flu, probably, or
0: cat flu.
1: Cat flu. The influenza is quite good at crossing the species barrier. It's adapted to more niches of life. So the flu is actually a pretty good example of a zoonosis. It's a paradigmatic one in my mind, I think.
0: That just spilled over hundreds of years ago, maybe?
1: Or? Yeah, probably longer. The flu has been with us for thousands of years. There may be references to a flu-like virus in the Iliad.
0: That long, huh?
1: Yes.
0: Wow. What are typically the kinds of places where these pathogens spill over into humans?
1: Well, that was the thing that grabbed me the most during COVID when I started reading about this, is just how many spillovers there are at all times and in the strangest of places. Like, there's no one typical place or circumstance in which a pathogen might jump from animals to humans. So it could be anything from people who are in contact with farm animals all the time. That's a very direct case. You're handling pigs or chickens with the flu, and you as a worker in a chicken farm or a pig farm might catch the flu. But then there are a lot stranger and more curious ones, like someone who is picking berries all the time in the forest, and they might be living near a certain kind of rodent that carries a particular pathogen, and then they get an itch on their shoulder or something like that.
0: It's not just a Chinese wet market then.
1: Exactly. Right. What I was doing at the time when I was first reading about this was reading a lot of the Emerging Infectious Diseases journals, which is put out by the US Centers for Disease Control. And if you look at the table of contents of a typical issue of that, you just get this sense of the strange and wild variety of spillover events that are happening, which it could be anything from raccoons to polar bears to tigers to snakes to frogs. It's the whole diversity of life that is represented in these pages.
0: And typically, how do they pass on the pathogen to us? Do we get sneezed on by a pig or something like that? Seriously, or is
1: it
0: something else?
1: I've met people who've been sneezed on by pigs and who later had the worst flus of their life, they told me. But it could also be through contact with intermediary animals. So the cute little rodent running around the forest might come into contact with your pet cat, and the pet cat is an intermediate host, is something that acts as a link in the chain between that wild species and us, and then maybe you get scratched by the cat and it comes to you through that way.
0: Do they tend to arise through some kind of a mutation in the virus or the bacterium, or is it more like this specific zoonotic disease, this specific pathogen's always been living inside this remote wild animal,

0: but a change in habitat has brought it much closer to where humans live.
1: I think that's the fascinating part for an environmental journalist, is that a lot of the spillover events, these events where a pathogen jumps into human and creates a case, a lot of those events often point to much bigger stories about human society or the way we conduct our lives, our relationship with the natural world. And following the links in those chains can lead you into all kinds of interesting histories and stories about the way we live.
0: We like to set ourselves apart from the other animals in the world, but we're animals just like they are. We just are animals that have technology and radio and podcasts and all that sort of thing, but we're still flesh and blood creatures walking around, aren't we?
1: Absolutely. I was reading about these events while everything in my life was being mediated by a screen at the time. During COVID, I was locked inside. I was completely isolated, it felt like, from other animals. I did have chickens at the time in that house that I was living in during COVID, but I think at that point I was feeling like I was an isolated human being in my house with only a screen in front of me and no connection with the natural world. And this gave me a sense that actually, even in our highly technologically advanced age, we're still intimately tied with the other creatures around us.
0: So the pathogen goes from one animal to another, or maybe directly from one animal to us. What are the sentinels in your book then? What to your mind defines that idea of a sentinel?
1: In the medical literature, a sentinel is an animal species that scientists can observe for changes in the environment or signs of danger or signs of a looming health crisis or something like that. So that's a more obvious case. You might observe chickens in a shed for when they're sneezing on people. They can be sentinels for the flu.
0: Sneezing chickens?
1: Yeah.
0: Chicken can sneeze.
1: They're sneezing pigs, maybe. It might be more like leaking chickens is more accurate.
0: That's actually worse, I think.
1: Exactly. I came to realise from speaking to scientists and also people who spend so much time with animals that sentinels may be a lot more broad than that. They could be people, I suppose, that point to changes in the way that we're living that are tied into these stories of spillover, or they could be very unexpected animals.
0: You start in Brisbane, in the suburb of Hendra, a suburb close to the river, right near Brisbane's airport and near Eagle Farm Racetrack. Tell me what happened in 1994 when a horse named Drama Series became ill at the racecourse.
1: So this was a thoroughbred horse that was reared for racing. The horse racing industry was gaining steam in Queensland, and Drama Series took ill in a paddock. And very soon after Drama Series took ill, half a dozen other horses in the same stable also started exhibiting the same symptoms, which are quite frightening.
0: Yeah,
1: quite
0: what were the symptoms?
1: Yeah, bloody froth from the nose, banging their heads on the wall, dunking their faces in the trough. So all of those horses either perished or were euthanised.
0: What did the vets attending the scene make of this strange condition that was spreading through the horses?
1: Authorities were puzzled in the beginning because it didn't exhibit symptoms of any that they knew about, and they tested the horses for all manner of known diseases and poisons and toxins, and they found nothing. So it was clearly an, at the time, unknown pathogen that was likely causing these symptoms in the horses. And what really got everyone scared was soon after the horse's trainer, Vic Rail, died of symptoms that resembled those of the horses.
0: So this was a totally new thing. And they realised that they had a virus that spread from the horse to humans. How then was a third species of animal implicated?
1: One of the biggest clues was that after the first index case, the first human case perished, soon after that there was another case with very similar symptoms. And by the time that case had also died, scientists had isolated the virus. So they knew what the virus was and they identified that in both cases. But in that instance, the cases were both very far apart. So the second case was in Mackay, which is 1,000 kilometres away from Hendra. And so the scientists working on trying to find the origins of this virus reasoned that it must have been carried by an animal that could travel vast distances. So they thought birds might be, you know, one of the potential species carrying the virus, or bats were a factor.
0: And how were the bats eventually implicated?
1: So when a virus spills over, one of the first responses is for scientists to go out and start trapping and catching all manner of animals, and that's what happened with Hendra. So in the first instance, they were just trapping everything, bandicoots, kangaroos, even catching insects to see if it was an insect-borne virus. By the time that second case happened in Mackay, they'd sort of narrowed it down, as I said, to flying animals because of the vast distances involved. And so they started sampling animals that came into wildlife carers because they reasoned that wildlife carers would be obviously treating sick animals. So in that case, they tested for the virus in flying foxes, which had come into care, and that was the decisive moment.
0: So the bats had the virus. They were passing it on to horses that were then occasionally passing it on to a few humans as well. Were the bats who were in the care of the wildlife carers making the wildlife carers sick?
1: No, that's the fascinating thing here, is that wildlife carers hadn't been getting sick from handling these bats. So what scientists quickly realised was that the horses themselves were acting as an amplifying host for this virus. So the bats had likely had the virus for a very long time, and people had been handling these flying foxes and not getting sick. But what had happened in Hendra was that these horses had come into contact with flying foxes in some way, which was that maybe the horses were roosting underneath trees with bats in them, and they'd happened to eat a piece of fruit that the bats had dropped, or maybe they'd come into contact with bat urine somehow, and then the horses were acting as amplifying hosts, it's called. So they were like an intermediate link between the bats and humans. And so when horse trainers came into contact with the horses that were sick, it jumped into humans.
0: Why was this happening in that part of Brisbane, for example?
1: That's the question that fascinates me, because if you think about it, all of the key ingredients for that story we've just been outlining had been in place in Australia for 200 years. You needed horses, humans, and bats, and the virus. And the last piece of that puzzle had been brought over on the first fleet, which was the horses, 200 years earlier. So those ingredients had been there for a long time before the virus spilled over in 1994.
0: So what brought them all close together, though? That's the thing, because you need the bat near the horse, near the human, don't you?
1: Exactly. And so what had happened in southeast Queensland around that time was a long process of transformation of urban sprawl, like the city growing at a rapid rate. It was one of the fastest growing urban areas in the country at that time in the preceding years, and also an expansion of the beef industry and the associated deforestation related to that. So in short, there'd been these enormous changes to the forest landscape, the bush landscape of the East Coast, and that had brought bats into much closer contact with people and where we live.
0: When you live in Brisbane, you become really aware of this. Like, I remember going to visit the in-laws who live in that stage in the outer burbs of Brisbane, and turning the corner around to their place, I actually saw that there's a koala legging it across a nature strip. I thought koalas were perennial slow-moving, but this koala was legging it at top speed across. So we pulled up the car so the kids could run out and chase it up into a tree because I didn't want to get hit by a car or something like that. I've never seen that before in my life. And to live in Brisbane, you get used to having a python living in your garage, or a possum that then gets consumed by the python, and rush turkeys in the front yard. Increasingly, these animals are converging on where we live and finding a way in to live within those outer urban environments.
1: Absolutely. And flying foxes are a really interesting version of that, because flying foxes are great nomads. So to feed, they have historically traversed vast distances, like thousands of kilometres in a year. They're blossom feeders, they're nectar feeders. So they suck the nectar from the blossoms of eucalypts, for example. So for most of their natural history, they would chase the blossoming of these trees up and down the east coast of Australia. They have these huge ranges across the continent. And what the change in the landscape in southeast Queensland had done, and much of eastern Australia, the loss of a lot of these trees has meant that the bats have had to adapt and find other ways to survive. And that has increasingly meant they've come into the urban gardens and the parks and these sorts of things where we've introduced all kinds of native fruit trees and things they can feed on. So they've come in closer to humans.
0: Today with Michael Delaney, he's an environmental journalist, and he's written a book called Sentinels, When Diseases Spread Between Animals and Humans. So the loss of habitat has brought these bats closer to where we live, which kind of gives us a bit of an illusion that, oh, the flying foxes are doing well because they're all around where we live, but in fact, they're sort of flying in from the rest of the country to come in and live in these spaces. Tell me about a woman called Peggy Eby, who has found a way to actually hold flying foxes at bay from the racetrack and from the kind of places where they might pass on this pathogen.
1: Yeah, Peggy Eby is an ecologist who has studied bats for decades, studied flying foxes in particular for decades. She's an American, and she fell in love with them here She gave me an understanding of the ways that the loss of trees can really be implicated in the spillovers that we're talking about, or in this case with Hendra virus. And she and a bunch of other researchers conducted a very long-running project where they were out in the bush tracking where flying foxes live and where they eat and the kinds of behaviours they exhibit. They worked out that one way to protect humans from spillover was to plant huge amounts of these trees that the flying foxes feed on at times when food is scarce. So at times related to El Nino weather events, when there can potentially be starvation events, they found that when there was a big enough blossom of trees in one particular area, you would get thousands of bats from all around the country converging on this one area to feed. And that, if that drew the bats away from human settlements, it would actually protect the horses and, by extension, us from these spillover events.
0: So planting more eucalypts just simply does the trick.
1: Yes.
0: But well away from the human habitation and particularly the racetrack.
1: Away from our houses and away from the racetrack and in enough size that can attract these big numbers of bats. It's called an ecological countermeasure to spillover. It's kind of like a nature vaccine almost against the virus.
0: Has it worked?
1: That remains to be seen.
0: That
1: study came out in the last couple of years, and there's a lot of observation that needs to happen to find out whether it worked. But they argued in their paper that it has, that there was less spillover after this big flowering event near Gympie in Queensland that they were able to correlate with the virus.
0: You met with some volunteers in Melbourne who had worked in a group called the Fly By Night Bat Clinic. Tell me about the kind of work they're doing there.
1: They're one of many volunteers around the country who dedicate their lives to these animals, these bats. They are bat rescuers, bat carers.
0: Oh, like, like wires, in other words. You get a report of a bat tangled up in a fence or something and you go out and rescue it.
1: Like Batman. They put the bat signal
0: bat signal out. Yeah. And what do they do with these bats once they find an injured bat? Where do they take them?
1: So because of that story of the bats coming in closer to the cities and making permanent homes in cities, the flying foxes come into contact with human infrastructure like electric poles, fences, fruit netting, these kinds of things, and they get into all kinds of predicaments and that can be fatal for them. So the Fly By Night Bat Clinic, the volunteers there, they'll get a call from a member of the public and they'll go out at any hour of the night, 3 a.m., 4 a.m., they might go out to somewhere that's an hour's drive from their home and they'll rescue these bats and they will take them home and then nurse these little baby bats back to health.
0: When you say home, you mean like in their houses or apartments?
1: Absolutely, yeah. I went to a woman by the name of Emma. I went to her apartment and when I walked in, you have to understand that these wildlife carers, they love bats so much. Everything is bat-themed, you know. Like
0: yes.
1: When I first...
0: Yes.
1: When I first entered their apartment, there was a bat-themed doormat on the door.
0: Okay.
1: There was bat magnets on the fridge.
0: Right.
1: And I said, where are the flying foxes? And Emma ushered me into her bedroom, which had an ensuite, and there was an enormous cage of 12 bats in there, in the bedroom, and she was nursing all these bats back to health.
0: That's wild. Right.
1: And I should say, in her master bedroom. The bats had the main bedroom. She slept in the spare bedroom.
0: Right, so she's not sleeping in the same room as the bats.
1: No.
0: Did you witness the release of some of these rehabilitated bats back into the wild?
1: I did. So at Emma's house, I bottle-fed a little baby named Hamish, who was the sweetest little thing. I stroked his little fluffy head with soft hair like a rabbit fur. But yes, they rehabilitate where they can and build up the strength of these bats. They get them to strengthen their wings, all these sorts of things. And the fly-by-night operate it's called a soft release enclosure. So it's a cage the size of a shipping container down by the Yarra River. And they'll take the bats there once they've been in care for long enough, once they've exhibited enough signs that they're ready to go back into the wild. And they'll take them to this cage and they'll one by one release them back into this bigger enclosure. They'll leave the door open in the cage so that they can fly in and out if they want. They'll stock the cage with food just to like acclimatize them back to the wild. So I went out with them one morning and watched them one by one let these juvenile male bats go from their care, which was extremely touching. Like it was the end of what for these volunteers had been a long process of devotion and care. And they release them one by one because they want to make sure that as they let them go, that their wings are sturdy enough to carry them, basically. So Emma would hold one out up in the air with her hand and she'd let it go. And each time we'd all be waiting nervously as the bat took off on its little halter.

0: in flight and made it up to the top of the cage with its siblings. And there was one time when the last bat that we released, it took a nosedive. I sort of braced. I was like, oh, it's back in me. Okay. And in that case, they take it back home and keep looking after it.
1: From there, from Melbourne, the scene shifts to Alaska, of all places, for this next case of a spillover event, to the frontier town of Fairbanks, right in the middle of Alaska. What kind of lifestyle do people have living outside of Fairbanks?
0: It's a very rural city. There's a sizable portion of people who live in dry cabins, which are these cabins on the edge of town in the forests and the wooded areas around Fairbanks.
1: Literal log cabins, right. So tell me about the woman who came into a clinic in Fairbanks one day with a nasty-looking lesion on her shoulder.
0: So this is a woman who came in 2015 into a clinic in Fairbanks, and she had mild symptoms. She had a bit of a fever. What was most notable was she had a bump on her shoulder, a lesion, and it was warm to the touch. And when her doctor examined her, she had a line of redness going across her shoulder, which was this telltale sign that she likely had some sort of viral infection.
1: I would have thought it was a spider bite, I think, if I'd seen that, not being in any way an expert in these things. So that was a sign that was some kind of viral infection. What did the test show? Were they able to identify it?
0: Yes. As you say, she thought it was a spider bite, and the doctors thought it was a spider bite, but they tested it anyway for what a common viral infection might be. So chickenpox or herpes virus in this case, and they both came back negative. But they also did a generic test for orthopox viruses.
1: Like a broad pox.
0: Exactly, test. A pox test.
1: And they got a positive on
0: that? And they got a positive on that. But it was an unknown type of pox virus in this case.
1: So a new kind of pox. Pox as being like smallpox or chickenpox or cowpox.
0: Exactly.
1: And just to take a moment here, how alarming this was at the time, because it's worthwhile remembering how catastrophic smallpox was back in the day when it broke out throughout Europe, for example, in the 17th century, 18th century, thereabouts.
0: Yes, that's right, yeah. I mean, smallpox is quite shocking to read about from a modern perspective. The rates of infection and death, I think one in three people had a chance of dying from the disease in Europe at the height of it.
1: Huge rate of infant mortality as a result
0: of it. Huge rate of childhood disease and death. There's accounts of smallpox all through the European literature of the time.
1: So when a new case of pox appears, it does ring a few alarm bells. What did the researchers discover about this new pox and its origin?
0: It was a situation similar to Hendra virus. It was a case of finding the reservoir of the virus, the natural reservoir, it's called, like the animal species in which the virus might be circulating in nature.
1: And what was the reservoir of this virus?
0: What researchers trying to track the virus found was that it was circulating in northern red-backed voles and other types of voles.
1: Is the vole a rodent of some kind?
0: It's a very fluffy, cute rodent that sort of bounds through the forests of Alaska and the boreal forests, actually.
1: How could something so adorable be responsible for such a nasty thing as this? I wonder, but that's how it goes. Then more cases appeared and someone died from it, from
0: yes.
1: this condition. How did this guy catch it?
0: So he lived in a wooded area in a part of Alaska called the Kenai Peninsula, and he had a number of cats, and researchers studying this pox virus thought that his cat had potentially come in contact with, maybe it had been hunting voles out in the forest, or it
1: sunk its teeth into one and
0: exactly.
1: got infected.
0: And then maybe sunk its teeth into him, or he was patting it. And he died in this case because he'd been undergoing chemotherapy treatment. So he was immunocompromised at the time. So his death was alarming, and it escalated the concern from health authorities about this virus, which at the time, because of where it was found, it was called Alaska pox, which is quite a poetic name, but it's now called boreal pox.
1: So why would a disease like this suddenly emerge in, of all places, remote, sparsely inhabited place like central Alaska?
0: It brought up all kinds of conspiracy theories, as a lot of this stuff does. I mean, we saw that with COVID, right? Like anytime there's a spillover in strange places, you get all manner of theories about why. Some of the more outlandish ones, which are not true, but the more outlandish ones were that it was maybe a disease that had been thawed and melted out of the permafrost in Alaska.
1: Right.
0: But a more plausible theory is that we stopped vaccinating routinely for smallpox once it was eradicated in the late 70s.
1: I think it was the World Health Organization declared it had been finally defeated. So we stopped vaccinating for smallpox?
0: Correct. And pox viruses in general are interesting because vaccination for one carries a cross immunity for others.
1: Oh, so that vaccination might have been protecting us from poxes like this all along?
0: Correct. So routine smallpox vaccination may have been preventing these occasional spillovers of something like boreal pox into people in Alaska. And because vaccination rates of

0: of thousands.
1: Yeah, yeah. There's New World and Old World pox viruses that delineate where they come from, and this one had quite a long history.
0: Today I'm with Michael Delaney. He's an environmental journalist. He's written a book called Sentinels, when diseases spread between animals and humans. More stories coming up after the headlines on ABC Radio. It's 28 minutes to midday.
2: Hello, Tony Matthews with the latest from the newsroom. The Federal Education Minister says the latest NAPLAN results demonstrate the need to fix the maths curriculum. Almost a third of students are not meeting expectations, and about 10% are so far behind their peers they need additional support to catch up. Jetstar will soon charge passengers to use overhead storage. It's part of an overhaul which will see the 7-kilogram weight limit scrapped, instead allowing passengers one free under-seat item such as a backpack, handbag or laptop bag. And Federal Labor is defending its gambling reforms as it faces calls to significantly bolster its proposed law changes. Anti-gambling advocates and opposition MPs are pushing the government to take greater action on inducements. They also want the government to introduce an opt-in system for gambling ads on digital platforms rather than the opt-out model currently proposed.
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0: Michael Delaney is an environmental journalist, science writer. During the COVID-19 lockdowns, when he was trapped inside, interacting with people primarily through a screen and alienated from the world of animals, got him wondering about these events, these spillover events, when a pathogen spreads from one species of animal to another. And he's written a book called Sentinels, When Diseases Spread Between Animals and Humans. So he's staying in Alaska now, where the last story was of the voles infecting people living in these log cabins outside of Fairbanks. Going further north, even further, right to the top of Alaska, you have a story of how in 2023, a juvenile polar bear was found dead near the northernmost point of North America, Nuuk, it's called. And the polar bear was found with no wounds or injuries. Tell me what they found when an autopsy was performed on this dead polar bear.
1: This is a very remote part of Alaska, and it's not unusual for polar bears to come into the veterinarians there for a necropsy. But in this case, the polar bear was a juvenile, so it was very young, and it didn't have any signs of any known diseases, or it hadn't been shot. It couldn't have died of natural causes.
0: Hadn't been in a fight, none of that, yeah.
1: Exactly. So it ended up on the necropsy desk of a wildlife veterinarian there in the North Slope Borough, which is right at the top of North America.
0: It used to be called Barrow Point, didn't it, back in the old days?
1: Yes. Yeah. And there's a huge amount of indigenous connection with whaling and all kinds of life up there, including the polar bears. So someone brought in this polar bear to the veterinarian, and when she examined it, she found fluid on the lungs and these strange lesions on the polar bear's brain that were unlike anything that she'd ever seen or that raised her interest and alarm. And so she took a sample of the brain tissue and sent it to a lab for testing. And what came back was alarming for anyone who'd been working with wildlife around the world at that time, which was that the polar bear had died from bird flu.
0: Are you talking about the H5N1 bird flu virus?
1: That's right, yeah. So at that point, the H5N1 bird flu virus had been rampaging around the world. It had pretty much reached every continent on Earth except for Australia and New Zealand. And when that polar bear died, it was a sign that this virus had spread to the furthest reaches of the planet.
0: And to a mammal too. That's really troubling. Like, disease finding its way from flying fox to horse to human is mammal to mammal to mammal, right? This is from a bird,
1: yes,
0: to a mammal, to a polar bear of all things as well. How virulent is this bird flu, this strain of bird flu, H5N1?
1: It's highly virulent. It's denoted as highly pathogenic, which means very deadly. So It comes from poultry farming, bird flu. That's where the virus emerges, and that's the

0: conditions in which it can evolve to be so deadly.
1: Battery hens, you mean, living at close quarters, being passed on
0: that's
1: hand
0: it.
1: To hand?
0: Yeah, mass chicken farms, basically, and duck farms in some cases, geese, these sorts of things, but mainly chickens. And it's called highly pathogenic because in some cases it can kill 100% of the chickens in a shed in a very short amount of time.
1: How does a polar bear at the top of the world get infected with this virus, though?
0: It's an alarming story in that H5N1 first came to global attention in the late 90s. It caused all these terrible outbreaks in Hong Kong in 1997. And it circulated in the global poultry system in the years after that. So it's been 20 years or more that it's circulating. But in 2021, so 2 years before that polar bear died, it underwent a very disturbing mutation where it was able to infect wild birds from hundreds of new species that it previously couldn't. And what that meant was that it found new wings. It was able to spread around the world in a very short amount of time. So it hitched a ride on migratory birds, which have these extraordinary flyways all over the planet. And in this case, with the polar bear, it had likely been carried up to the very top of Alaska by birds flying up there and had leaped into a polar bear.
1: Has it infected other mammals?
0: Yeah, dozens of mammals in that time. So it emerged in 2021, this new mutation, and in 5 years it's infected dozens of species, anything from raccoons to bears to foxes to minks to you name it, pretty much somewhere in the world there's probably been a spillover into mammals. Seals, in fact, have it as well, and marine mammals.
1: Not humans, though. Not yet.
0: Well, humans can be infected by this virus, which is extremely alarming to me. But in most cases of humans have been in people who work closely with animals. So mostly they've been in farm workers, people who handle chickens. So they're probably disposing of thousands of sick or dying chickens and are exposed to extremely high loads of this virus. The virus hasn't infected, you know, everyday people. It hasn't reached human-to-human transmission yet.
1: The people it has infected, severe, have been the symptoms.
0: Yeah, very severe.
1: Like fatal.
0: The known cases so far, it's been 50% fatality rate. But these are one-off spillovers. So they're localized. They're in people that are very exposed to this virus. And because it's so virulent, it burns out.
1: You might call it the Ebola problem. Ebola is a terrifying disease. But when it first emerged in the 90s, I remember the reporting was, yes, this is terrifying. But because it's so nasty, because it's so virulent, because it's very often fatal, it tends to kill the host. The host drops dead and doesn't walk around and pass it on. So this has been the case with H5N1. So I suppose then the question is, people are waiting to see a less virulent form emerge that then might become more contagious?
0: That's right. As I was following this story in the years after this new mutation of it emerged, that was the thing I was extremely worried about, was seeing signs that it had achieved human-to-human transmission, which it thankfully has not yet.
1: You were invited out to see how this pathogen is being tracked in Australia. Tell me about the people who were doing this work that you went out with.
0: So I was invited out by two scientists who were doing wildlife disease surveillance on bird flu. So they were catching wild ducks to test them for the presence of this virus.
1: And where were they finding these birds?
0: So we went out to the Western Treatment Plant just outside of Melbourne, halfway between Geelong and Melbourne.
1: Right, this is Werribee, is it?
0: Yeah, Werribee. It was a sewage treatment plant for a very long time.
1: My old man used to say to me when I get into trouble, he says, son, you're in more crap than a Werribee duck right now. That's what he used to say to me. So this is the former sewage treatment plant. I think it's shut down now, hasn't it?
0: It's shut down now, right. Yeah. It's now a bird watching paradise. And so I was invited out with a group from the Victorian Waders Study Group.
1: Was it a lovely sort of sunny afternoon?
0: It was the coldest night in years in Melbourne, Richard.
1: What time are you getting out of bed to go on this?
0: Getting out of bed at 3:30 in the morning, yeah. Get out there at the crack of dawn. I live in Melbourne. I drove out to Werribee, and when I rocked up in the car park, it was pitch black, it was icy roads, and we were all assembling in the car park, me and these birding enthusiasts and scientists. And the first thing I saw was that in the darkness was that everyone else had on extremely advanced gear. Like they had on headlamps, they had on Gore-Tex, had gloves, they had on gumboots, things that would allow them to be out there in, one, the cold, and two, the wet.
1: And what were you dressed in?
0: I was wearing a pair of overalls, a very old jumper that I'd grabbed from the wardrobe at the last minute, a beanie, and a pair of old hiking shoes that were absolutely not waterproof. And I was told that I would not be going in the water anytime soon.
1: Okay, so you're out there in the middle of the night freezing to death. What was the plan? How were they going to catch these ducks?
0: So they were catching them with a cannon net, which I'd never heard of before, but this is a...
1: Exactly what it sounds like. Is that like a literal cannon that will, what, shoot out a net?
0: Correct, right. Yes. It's a net the size of a tennis court that's rolled up, and each end of the net is attached to these projectiles that fire out of a cannon with gunpowder charges. So the waders study group had set this up the night before, and they'd set up a long pile of grain to attract these ducks in, and then behind that they'd set up this net. And we were all there at the side of this lake, freezing our butts off, waiting for the signal to fire this cannon net, because we needed to wait for enough ducks to get into the firing zone to make the whole thing worthwhile.
1: Okay, so you're there freezing cold, nothing smelling too good either, I'm guessing at this moment either. How long do you have to wait until they were ready to fire the cannon?
0: I don't think I've ever felt this mad in my entire life, Richard. Like, I went out with the two people who were going to call the cannon fire, and it was 4 a.m. when we got out there. What I learned through talking to the waders study group was that ducks are very skittish. Ducks don't want to come near the grain. They don't want to comply. They will not do what you want them to.
1: Who's this man in overalls and exactly, a woolly jumper?
0: So we sat by this lake in complete silence, mind you, because we don't want to spook the ducks. And because they're so skittish, they would drift very slowly as a group across this lake, very placidly, towards the grain, which would get us all very excited. Then one of the ducks would set foot on the shore near the grain, and we'd get even more excited. And then something would happen that would spook the ducks, and then they would all fly back out to the middle of the lake. And this process repeated over hours.
1: So eventually they were arriving in the right spot for the cannon fire?
0: It was about 4 or 5 hours before they got into the cannon, but we did shoot the cannon. It was a very loud explosion, and from this period of long stillness and silence was just this frenetic moment where the cannon fired and the net shot through the air, this red net shot over all these ducks, and a whole team of volunteers who had been waiting at the back rushed out to bring this net in and rescue these ducks. And then they put them into little cages, and then we started about testing them for bird flu.
1: So they're being tested for bird flu, but the real point of transmission is much more likely to come from battery hens in Australia when there's an outbreak. 2024, there was an outbreak on a poultry farm just outside of Melbourne. When you spoke to the local farmers in that area, how seriously were they treating this?
0: Yeah, very seriously. The thing with bird flu is that there's all kinds of strains circulating around the world. So we're talking about H5N1 bird flu. That's the very serious one that's causing all kinds of ecological problems. But there are other strains as well, which are very serious for poultry farmers. And in that case, in 2024, it was actually not H5N1. It was a different strain, but it happened to be around the same time. And because there was so much chaos being caused around the world by H5N1, everyone was on extra high alert. So they take it very seriously. And the farmer I spoke to was telling me about all the biosecurity controls he puts in and how proactive he is about this stuff, which includes there was an exclusion zone around his property, so no one that was non-essential was coming in anyway. But anyone that did came in was getting sprayed head to toe with Glen 20, essentially. You know, it's getting a big dousing in an antibacterial.
1: The current US administration is a little bit allergic to unwelcome news. How are they treating the potential threat?
0: Robert F. Kennedy at one point suggested that health authorities should just let the bird flu rip through the poultry system, which we see a lot of scientists who work with bird flu and agricultural scientists were not too happy about. But
1: that's the Boris Johnson theory. Let the virus roar and cull what it's going to cull and see what's left at the end.
0: Exactly. And when you've got a virus that thrives on those sorts of conditions, it's probably not a great solution.
1: Now, you're not an epidemiologist or a virologist, neither am I, but what do you understand is being held in readiness in terms of a vaccine for the bird flu, should there be a mass transmission event to humans?
0: Yeah, I know there's vaccines being developed. There's obviously seasonal vaccines for the flu that come out because the flu in general, like not bird flu, human flu, all kinds of flu, it's very adaptable. So every year it's constantly shifting and new strains are emerging that require tweaks to vaccines. And so there are efforts ongoing to develop vaccines for H5N1 and hold those in readiness for if there is a human outbreak. Although the health advice throughout this whole period, even though it is very scary and there's so many species being infected, the health advice remains that the risk to humans is low, except for people who work directly with animals, as we've been saying. So there are reasons to not be so alarmed for human-to-human transmission, but for my research and for my environmental work, the impacts on wild birds and on all kinds of animal species has already been quite disastrous. It's, in some cases, there's extinction level events for these animals.
1: For the entire species, you're saying?
0: Yes, yes.
1: Today I'm with Michael Delaney. He's an environmental journalist. His book is called Sentinels, When Diseases Spread Between Animals and Humans. And just finally, Michael, let's go back to North America, to the city of Edmonton in Western Canada, where there was a small group of people developing a mystery disease. They had strange fevers and lesions emerging on their bodies, and the thing that they all had in common was that they'd all had organ transplants. Now, tell me the story of this. To begin with, how rare is it to catch some kind of a virus from an organ transplant?
0: Yeah, it's very rare. It's something like 1 in 500 cases.
1: Right, because they're going to test the organ before they implant it in a new patient, right?
0: Yeah, they test it for a lot of known pathogens. There's a real screening process because organ transplants are obviously extremely rare and precious.
1: Time is of the essence, isn't it, with the transplant? And you certainly can't test it for unknown pathogens, can you?
0: That's right. So in this case, these recipients of these organs exhibited all these symptoms and they couldn't work out what was wrong with them, and it took a whole bunch of testing to find out the cause, and it was a bacteria by the name of Bartonella quintana, which is better known to all of us as trench fever.
1: Trench fever, as in World War One soldiers in the trenches, trench fever.
0: In the muddy trenches of World War One, yeah, a disease that sickened a million Allied troops, I think, during World War One.
1: So just to be clear, these are people in Edmonton, in central Canada. All of them have had transplants with organs that were infected with trench fever?
0: That's right, yes.
1: How had they become infected with trench fever?
0: So the surgeons looking into this traced back these organs and realised that all of these cases had come from a donor who was homeless when they died. And trench fever it's associated with World War One, but in the years after the war, trench fever has only been associated with the most dire conditions that humans live in. It's associated with refugee camps, people fleeing wars, natural disasters, real displacement and hardship. And what they realized was that these organ donors were sentinels, in a way, for the spread of trench fever amongst Edmonton's unhoused population.
1: Okay, first question is, why are so many organs being harvested from homeless people?
0: Well, in Edmonton in particular, the last couple of years have been a very fraught time in terms of drug overdoses and deaths from the opioid crisis. So there's a whole bunch of people who are dying young and otherwise healthy, and their organs are in a harvestable condition. These people are considered, there's a medical term from the US, that unbefriended and undomiciled. And essentially, it means that when they die, if they're in a jurisdiction where you don't need consent to give your organs, which is a thing that's happening in more jurisdictions around the world, then it means that their organs are harvested and donated to people.
1: Harvested from people who've become addicted during the opioid crisis, effectively, very, very largely.
0: That's right.
1: So how did they get trench fever, these homeless people?
0: So trench fever is spread by the body louse, which is the reason it shows up in these areas of such hardship, because essentially the body louse, as was the case with World War One, if you have access to a shower, if you have access to a laundry facility, if you have access to a house, you will not get trench fever. If you wash your clothes, the lice are easily contained. And in fact, during World War One, that's what people did. They would build these massive disinfestation behind the lines where people would have showers, and even at the front lines they would build these makeshift contraptions to rid their clothing of the lice. So they'd throw them into wine casks and barrels full of steam or build pits to get rid of that.
1: Michael, these are makeshift delousing stations built behind the lines during the most desperate conditions of World War One. Edmonton is a rich, modern city. It's a big oil city. This sounds like a problem that'd be really easy to fix. How can they have a situation where homeless people are that estranged from a shower, that they're getting trench fever from lice?
0: That's it. And public health authorities call this a winnable battle for the reasons that you've just said, which is that with appropriate services and housing, people are just not susceptible to this disease. And what's happened in Edmonton, as has happened in rich countries around the world, because trench fever has been detected with greater frequency in the US, in Europe, in parts of Asia, it's appearing more and more often. And what's happening is that essentially people are being pushed into homelessness with greater frequency and with greater severity. Like, the what greets them on the other side of that journey is a lot harsher for them. And it's creating the conditions for this very serious disease to emerge, because this bacteria, it accumulates around the heart and it causes what should be a rare condition called endocarditis, which can be very fatal. It often requires heart surgery. In like half of cases, once it progresses to that stage, it requires heart surgery. And it also has a mortality rate that's on par with some cancers.
1: But it can be treated with a shower and, I presume, penicillin if it's a bacterium, right?
0: That's right. It can be prevented with a shower. You know, it's the conditions in which this emerges are ones of, as we say, extreme hardship. And that was what drew me to this story in the first place. Was I was reading the cases of these organ donors in the medical literature, and it just seemed so clear from the paper that the causes of this disease were not something to do with a bacterium or some sort of disease ecology, but it was coming from the way we treat housing.
1: The thing that really struck me last time I was in the United States, in New York, was how higher and higher they're building walls to keep poor and homeless people out from other people's day-to-day lives, such as the great disparity in incomes and material wealth in the United States these days. But these pathogens can climb over those walls pretty easily by the looks of things.
0: Absolutely. The thing that also struck me with the disease is all the different kinds of invisibility that surround it. So it was only detected in organ donors. It wasn't even detected in the unhoused themselves in the first place. But there's all kinds of reasons why almost everything related to trench fever is cloaked in a kind of invisibility, where we don't want to examine much the conditions that unhoused people are living in. But in addition to that, there's some technical medical reasons why the bacteria itself is hard to detect in the clinic and hard to detect in the lab. In addition to that, it has similar symptoms to a bunch of other diseases. And also the disease itself is considered a neglected tropical disease, which means it's essentially a disease that only infects poor people. And as such, it attracts very little public health funding to studying the disease. Like, I spoke to researchers who were probably one of the only people in the world that are studying this disease full time and trying to work out why it's appearing with more frequency in the unhoused.
1: Trying to take a step back and look at the phenomenon of these increasing rates of spillovers, it seems to me, from having read your book, we're moving back to an age which most people lived in for the most of human existence. One of the reasons why we have Isaac Newton's theory of gravitation is because Newton was teaching at Cambridge and there was an outbreak of the plague. So everyone retreated to the countryside. He went back to the family farm and was stuck there in what would we now call lockdown. It's walking around the place, and he comes up with the theory of gravitation because he's no longer asked to teach at the university. There are regular accounts in the reigns of the medieval Renaissance kings of outbreaks of the plague. Everyone goes out to the countryside, waits it out, and then comes back in, and there's another breakout, and this is throughout the ancient world as well. Are we coming back to this era where we may be looking at this kind of regular situation where there's an outbreak, we go into lockdown, we defeat it with a vaccine, and then we come back to work? Is that what you're seeing here?
0: That's certainly the fear. And certainly you talked about trench fever. I mean, I had a public health nurse who works with the homeless in Edmonton tell me that she feels like she has to go back to the time of Florence Nightingale to treat these diseases now, because she wasn't even that focused on trench fever. What she's dealing with is things like scurvy in the homeless because they don't have easy access to quality food and these sorts of things. So I think it was something that I heard often in talking to people in public health, scientists, people who work with animals, that in some ways we're going backwards with a lot of these diseases.
1: The technology is progressing faster and faster. I remember when COVID broke out, I was hearing stories that it'll take 2 years to come up with a vaccine for that. And we got it in within 8-9 months or something, didn't we?
0: Yeah.
1: And you also have a story in your book about how CRISPR gene splicing technology is being used to edit the gene that makes pigs susceptible to a respiratory virus out of the pigs. So they're actually talking about creating disease-proof pigs. Is there a bit of an arms race going on there between the new technologies and the speed of adaptability of these viruses that are forever changing?
0: Yeah, there's a sense of can humans outsmart some of these viruses that are emerging from these systems that we've created. So the one you're talking about is called PRRS, which is a reproductive and respiratory disease in pigs, and that's the disease of hog farming. It only affects pigs, it doesn't affect humans, but it's very debilitating for global hog farming. And I spoke to the scientists who'd come up with this extremely advanced technique to splice the genes of pigs so that they were entirely resistant to this virus. And it was remarkable talking to them for me, their ingenuity and the advancement of this technology, but then contrasting that with broader questions about how we grow our food and the systems that we've set up, like with that disease or like with bird flu, these systems that are perpetuating these diseases in the wild, and whether we can just come up with technical solutions to these problems alone, and whether we need a much more social and collective approach to this.
1: Maybe we reach the point where we get sick to death of these outbreaks, and that's when the world starts to reform the way it farms animals.
0: Maybe. What struck me in writing this book and doing this research is that we have all the answers there in a lot of ways for a lot of these problems. Like, we were talking about trench fever, for example. Very simple fix. We know how to address that problem.
1: Fix Hendra virus by building stands of eucalyptus.
0: Exactly.
1: That's not that hard.
0: No. And it's a matter of having the political will to do these things.
1: Fascinating stories, Michael. Thank you so much for sharing them.
0: Thank you, Richard.
1: Michael Delaney's book is called Sentinels: When Diseases Spread Between Animals and Humans.

That's Bill Withers, Ain't No Sunshine. Today's conversation is made on the lands of the Gadigal people. Producer was Alice Moldovan. Our executive producer is Nicola Harrison. I'm Richard Feidler. Thanks for listening.

0: It's 12 o'clock. Good afternoon. Tony Matthews with ABC News. The Royal Commissioner examining anti-Semitism has issued another warning over abuse after a barrister was targeted with Islamophobic comments following her appearance at the inquiry yesterday. Ragni Mather SC, representing the Australia-Palestine Advocacy Network, yesterday cross-examined Jewish leader David Ossip on comments he made about the timing of a pro-Palestinian protest at the Sydney Opera House in 2023. Royal Commissioner Virginia Bell says Ms. Mather received a series of abusive Islamophobic emails after a newspaper article was published containing accusations groups have hijacked the inquiry. It follows an earlier warning about abuse directed at Jewish people appearing as witnesses, and Commissioner Bell says the barrister did not hijack the hearing.
1: It doesn't reflect well on those who make either anti-Semitic or Islamophobic attacks on the interests that they seek to promote.
0: The New South Wales government is accepting all recommendations directed to it by a coronial inquest into the deadly Bondi Junction stabbings in Sydney's east. Rhiannon Solomon-Marin reports.
2: 6 people were killed and 10 others injured when Joel Couchy went on a stabbing rampage at Westfield Bondi Junction in April 2024. A coronial inquest into the attacks made 23 recommendations, 13 of those directed at the state government. 11 will be supported in full, including the rollout of a new health-led response model for mental health emergencies and promotion of the Escape Hide Tell campaign, which tells the public what to do during mass casualty events. 2 others are being supported in principle, including setting up more accommodation in the Greater Sydney area for those experiencing mental health issues and homelessness.
0: Police officers in New South Wales will be required to wear and use their body-worn cameras while they're on duty, as recommended by the Law Enforcement Watchdog. The Law Enforcement Conduct Commission had reviewed the use of the devices following a number of serious incidents where police hadn't switched them on. Officers are now being told when the job's on, switch on, as part of the force's policy change. If they don't use their camera or turn it off during an incident, they also must record their reasons why. The New South Wales Liberal leader says evidence given by a government frontbencher at a corruption inquiry has not changed her position on standing him down from the shadow cabinet for now. Damien Tudehope yesterday admitted to the Independent Commission Against Corruption that he'd leaked a confidential parliamentary report to a lobbyist. Mr. Tudehope has been stood aside from his shadow cabinet roles during the inquiry, which is looking into the Liberal Party's alleged links with a fugitive property developer. Opposition leader Kelly Sloan says she'll reconsider whether he should return to his portfolio once the inquiry has wrapped up.
3: The leaking of a report is never good. It's a standard that I don't accept. I spoke to Damien about that this morning, but the status remains that Damien is not in my shadow cabinet for the remainder of these hearings, and that's appropriate.
0: A New South Wales parliamentary inquiry has recommended a major hospital in Newcastle be brought back into public hands urgently. Bridget Murphy has more.
4: The inquiry investigated the Calvary Mater Hospital after reports of mould problems in a cancer ward and pest infestations, including maggots. The Mater is run under a public-private partnership with a group of private companies responsible for maintenance and infrastructure. The inquiry, chaired by Greens MP Dr. Amanda Conn, released its report and recommendations today, concluding the partnership has led to a lack of accountability for problems at the hospital, and said the government should terminate the partnerships and take full control of the Mater. It's also recommended other public-private hospital partnerships should be assessed.
0: And the West Indies men's cricket team lead Pakistan by 60 runs with 4 wickets remaining in its second innings at stumps on day 3 of the second test in Trinidad and Tobago. Abdullah Shafiq reached 160 not out for Pakistan, who posted 387, a 43-run first innings lead. Sajid Khan has taken 4 wickets for Pakistan, with the home side heading into day 4 at 6 for 103. Looking at the weather, isolated showers on the southern slopes, ranges and adjacent inland plains, falling as snow showers above 1,100 metres. A mostly sunny afternoon for Sydney and a maximum today of 19 degrees. Sunny tomorrow and 18, and staying fine on Friday and 18 degrees. ABC News.
5: Good afternoon. I hope you're well. Welcome to The World Today. I'm Andy Park, coming to you from Gadigal Land in Sydney. This Wednesday, a national tragedy. The latest NAPLAN results see one-third of students fail minimum standards. And the alarming side effect of Europe heatwaves on its power supply.
6: The Danube is running low. The Rhine is running low. Rhone is running low. All of the rivers are running low. So what we're seeing is basically a climate impact on nuclear power plants.
5: The Royal Commissioner on Anti-Semitism and Social Cohesion has hit back at comments made by a prominent member of the Australian Jewish community who was reported to have accused a lawyer acting for a pro-Palestinian group of hijacking the commission. Commissioner Bell said the lawyer for the Australian-Palestinian Action Network had been subjected to a series of Islamophobic attacks following the reported comments by the Jewish leader. Senior correspondent Barbara Miller is at the commission and joins me. Barb, just talk me through this evidence regarding the lawyer for the Australian-Palestinian Action Network.
7: Yes, Commissioner Virginia Bell referenced a newspaper article which quoted a prominent member of the Jewish community who said that lawyers for Palestinian groups were hijacking the Royal Commission for publicity and in order to make anti-Israeli slurs. Now, that article followed the appearance of a lawyer for the Australian-Palestinian Action Network, Ragni Mather, as well as a lawyer for the Palestine Action Group yesterday. And there were some pretty testy exchanges between those lawyers and the president of the Jewish Board of Deputies, David Ossip. Commissioner Bell didn't name the individual quoted in the newspaper article. The article in question, though, is published in The Australian. It's called A Right Royal Hijacking, Jewish Body Slams Lawyers for Pro-Palestine Groups. And the prominent Jewish Australian quoted is Alex Rifkin. He is the co-chief executive of the Executive Council of Australian Jewry. And Commissioner Bell inferred that the quotes from Mr. Rifkin led to the lawyer for the Australian-Palestinian Action Network being subjected to some pretty vile abuse.
1: The individual said that counsel had engaged in, or is reported to have said, counsel had engaged in this attempt for their clickbait theatrics and gratuitous slurs against Israel. Following the publication of that interview, I am informed that Ms. Mather of senior counsel, who appeared yesterday for APAN, received a series of truly abusive Islamophobic emails.
7: Now, Andy, Commissioner Bell said Ms. Mather did not hijack the commission. She had been granted leave to appear because, she said, of procedural fairness. And she said that lawyers who appeared at the commission should not be subjected to Islamophobic abuse any more than Jewish witnesses who have appeared should be subjected to anti-Semitic abuse. And we have contacted Alex Rifkin, Andy, for comment.
5: Barb, today is the first day of the commission's eighth block of hearings. What can we expect over the coming days?
7: Yeah, this block is going to be looking at drivers for radicalisation and extremism and responses to it. And we've heard today that we will hear from a reformed former member of a neo-Nazi group, as well as an individual who previously subscribed to an extremist radical Salafi jihadi ideology. We'll also hear from expert witnesses, from police. We'll hear about community programs trying to tackle extremism. And we've heard that we will also hear from several Muslim leaders. And Andy, this eighth block of hearings runs until the end of next week.
5: Senior correspondent Barbara Miller at the Royal Commission in Sydney. Well, schools say they're working hard to improve literacy and numeracy despite another year of disappointing NAPLAN results. One third of Australian students are not meeting challenging but reasonable expectations in literacy and numeracy, and 10% of students need additional support to catch up. Experts say the results aren't ideal, but acknowledge the efforts underway to improve them. Here's Stephanie Smar.
8: For Jessica, whose daughter is in year five at a Brisbane state school, NAPLAN is useful but not a game changer.
9: I'm not a grades person. I'm a good human being person. So, like, it's good to come back and see, oh, she's struggling with maths. We might help her in that more. But I didn't get it back and think I have to print it out and file it.
8: Jessica also works as a teacher aide and sees NAPLAN as a good way to get an idea of what the majority of students need help with. She says her daughter struggled with NAPLAN 2 years ago, but this year has been different.
9: When she did grade three, she really struggled and had anxiety and didn't want to come to school. But because this year the teacher changed it and said, the test is actually for me, they're going to test to see if I've taught you the right things.
8: Queensland students overall are still lagging behind the national average in literacy and numeracy. Reading proficiency is an ongoing problem, with students across all year groups achieving worse average scores than last year. But the president of the Queensland Secondary Principals Association, Kirsten Ferdinands, says every effort is underway to change that.
10: Every state and territory wants to be saying our students are outperforming other jurisdictions. But for Queensland right now, we need to be looking at our particular group of students and what we are doing and what have we done in the last 2 years made a difference for this cohort of students. NAPLAN is only one diagnostic tool that we use. There are a lot of different tools that schools are using and systems using all the time.
8: Do you feel that the Queensland education system is targeting the issues that need to be dealt with?
10: The department is working very, very hard at having a real focus on the things that matter to our students, to our community. And when we talk about literacy and numeracy, as it's measured in NAPLAN, as being a key focus for our department, absolutely it is.
8: Stephen Ganeel is the CEO of the Australian Curriculum Assessment and Reporting Authority that develops and manages NAPLAN.
11: What we want to know is how our kids are going and where we are going to put those programs across the country that are going to support those students.
8: He argues it's important to put the lower results in some states and territories into context.
11: Queensland has a higher proportion of students from disadvantaged backgrounds than some of those other jurisdictions. Books in schools, that's even more important when there aren't books at home. And Queensland is pushing into this space of saying, we've got to make sure that we're giving our kids the best start.
8: There are also calls to return to pen and paper for some of the testing, to build writing skills as part of preparation for the tests. Stephen Ganeel says it's about the right balance. He says it's important to get reading and writing skills up to scratch in the early years, but also to make sure students have technology know-how too.
11: My argument is let's not lurch one way or the other. Let's do this in a way that's really considered and sets our kids up for the best lives that we can.
8: The Federal Education Minister, Jason Clare, is urging patience to allow the work underway to improve literacy and numeracy to take hold.
12: What these results tell us today, I think, is the work we're doing in Year 3 maths is important. Fixing the curriculum for teachers so that it's more sequential and easier to teach. But it also tells me the wars are over. We know what works here. You look at some of the schools that have been implementing these reforms for years, and you can see their results start to take off.
5: That's the Federal Education Minister, Jason Clare, ending that report by Stephanie Smale. I'm Andy Park. Thanks for listening to The World Today on ABC Radio across Australia and on ABC Listen. You can subscribe to the podcast for all our stories. Just search for The World Today. We see it online all the time. Fitness advice and diets and workout regimes that strain to something more damaging than healthy. New data from eating disorder charity, the Butterfly Foundation, shows that a high proportion of Australians feel dissatisfied about the way they look and are even skipping meals because of how they feel about their body. A leading expert says it's difficult to tell if concern around body image is getting better or worse. And a warning, this story discusses disordered eating. Here's Kimberly Price.
13: The videos flood social media. How-tos on achieving a flat tummy, slim waist, lean legs and arms.
14: Okay, girls, let's talk about the things that I do every single day as a naturally skinny girl.
15: I posted this reel the other day of my core after I had my son and then my abs after.
16: They say skinny is a feeling. I think that they mean this tea.
17: Let's do a quick what I eat in a day as a size zero.
13: Even for adults, the onslaught can be overwhelming. As a teenager, it fueled Isabel Sharon's eating disorder.
16: Being chronically online, as any teenager is, there was a surge in a lot of, quote, fitspo content that was coming out, and it was quite harmful to see, you know, being a young girl who was very impressionable.
13: At 14, Isabel Sharon started modelling, and she soon felt pressure to change her body, to achieve specific body measurements and fit in with a particular industry standard. She says this was compounded by online content that promoted women and girls under-eating and excessively exercising.
16: Because that was such a widespread form of content, it became normalised. And I think that's where it became really harmful for me.
13: New data from the Butterfly Foundation reveals a concerning level of negative feelings about body image in the Australian community. In a survey of more than 1,300 people, the eating disorder charity found that more than half of the respondents had skipped meals because of their feelings around how they look.
17: Body dissatisfaction just isn't about a young person's experience. It carries on into adulthood, and it's become so normalised that we don't even register that we're doing it anymore.
13: Helen Bird is the head of prevention services at the Butterfly Foundation. 84% of survey respondents said they found it harder to speak kindly or positively about their own body or appearance than someone else's.
17: When we have that kind of, you know, negative self-talk continuously as that kind of background noise in our head, it's really cumulative, and it becomes a pattern, and it becomes very entrenched. And then it's really hard, if you feel that way, to really take good care of yourself.
13: Around 4% of Australians live with an eating disorder, according to the National Eating Disorder Collaboration. Helen Bird says body image can be influenced by a number of factors, including social media content.
17: So you might be a kid growing up in a household where a parent is making sort of comments about their own body, or you may be in a team culture where the coach is constantly praising one of your teammates because they look lean. For vulnerable young people, they can really internalise that messaging and hold themselves up to very high standards.
13: For those concerned about themselves or someone in their life, the Butterfly Foundation has a number of free resources available on its website. Now 22, Isabel Sharon is recovered. She says she's now happy and healthy and is an advocate for eating disorder awareness.
16: If someone is going through an eating disorder, or you know someone who is, you have to remember to be gentle on them and yourself. If you can just step back, think about who you were before you had the eating disorder, that will definitely help you recover.
5: Isabella Sharon, an advocate for eating disorder awareness there, ending that report by Kimberly Price and Isabella Ross. And if that has raised any issues for you, you can call the Eating Disorder Hotline on 1-800-333-4673. Well, if you've ever felt like you're being watched, maybe it's because you are. Smart glasses have been around for a while, the kind with clear lenses and black rims that record with a tiny camera in the frames. But the cost of these glasses has recently dramatically dropped to under $100 a pair. Kmart's budget version has even sold out. And overseas, there's been privacy concerns and claims of harassment, given that some of these models allow you to disable the small red recording light, making them even more covert. Dr. Catherine Kemp is an associate professor at UNSW Sydney, focusing on privacy, technology and the law, and joins me. Dr. Kemp, let me start by asking you, do we have a right to privacy here in Australia?
18: We don't have an express right to privacy under any of our statutes in Australia. We do have obligations that apply to businesses and government about protecting the information privacy of individuals. But when it comes to the obligations of one individual to another, then we have a patchwork of laws that impose obligations.
5: Digital Rights Watch have said that smart glasses with cameras are a privacy nightmare that illustrate how Australian privacy laws haven't kept pace with technology changes. Do you agree or disagree?
18: Yes, I agree with that. This is really concerning, the kind of wearable devices like smart glasses that are coming out where people aren't aware of what's being recorded. So, for example, our surveillance devices legislation in each state is outdated because it's not anticipating that, for example, you would have a camera that's built into your glasses. It's prohibiting installation in vehicles, for example, or in premises. And that needs to be updated to capture these kinds of behaviours. And we also need clarification about what amounts to a private conversation for the purposes of our listening devices offences. We do have, under our Privacy Act, a new statutory tort for serious invasion of privacy, which allows an individual to sue another person if you, for example, have them intruding upon your seclusion or misusing your information, and you can sue them for damages. So that's something that's relevant to smart glasses as well. But generally speaking, the Australian privacy principles only apply to businesses and government. So that's our general privacy law at the federal level and not to individuals. And so we need to get more coherence between these laws to address problems arising from wearable devices like smart glasses.
5: Are there any sensible calls for reforms here without interfering with the legitimate use of filming in public places, such as with public interest journalism, for example?
18: Yes, I think we've got to be considering not just smart glasses, but wearable devices and AI uses more broadly to consider if there are kinds of high-risk uses that should be banned and a high-risk supply of certain devices or AI that should be banned, in addition to expanding, for example, our surveillance devices legislation to recognise that these kinds of recording technologies are now wearable.
5: Until any reforms take place, is it sort of the case that people are misusing this technology or misusing the laws that we currently have governing the technology?
18: I think it's a bit of both and more than that. I think they're misusing the technology when they use it to surreptitiously record people who aren't aware of this happening and then, for example, post those videos. But also, I question the design themselves of these devices that does not seem to adhere to safety by design principles, and you would really question whether a privacy impact assessment has been done by the companies that are supplying these smart glasses.
5: UNSW's Dr. Catherine Kemp, appreciate your time. Thank you.
18: It'll be a pleasure.
5: Young vapers use the habit for stress relief, but also get anxiety and cravings if they're forced to go without it. That's according to new research. The study, published in the Australian and New Zealand Journal of Public Health today, offers a bit of an insight into the vaping habits of 14 to 39-year-olds. Public health experts say understanding the depths of vaping addiction is vital to developing effective interventions and treatment. Bridget Fitzgerald reports.
19: Waking up in the middle of the night to vape and panicking over a delayed train. A new study into how younger Australians are vaping reveals a concerning level of reliance on the devices.
20: They're using their vape as soon as they wake up in the morning. Some are even, you know, sleeping with the device under their pillow. They're vaping all throughout the day, at work, at school.
19: Professor Michelle Johnjanellis is the director of the Melbourne Centre for Behaviour Change at the University of Melbourne and a study co-author. The research was drawn from more than 480 diary entries from 72 participants aged 14 to 39, including written notes, voice recordings and photos. The findings show vaping addiction can cause stress and anxiety.
20: Some people might not realise they're addicted or dependent, but when you say to them, oh, you know, would you struggle if your train was stopped on the tracks for 15 minutes and you couldn't vape? And they might go, oh, yeah, no, I would struggle with that. Then that's the sort of conversation that can be had around maybe you are a little bit more dependent than what you think.
19: Last month, data from the Australian Institute of Health and Welfare revealed that daily smoking rates have dropped by a third since 2022 to 5.6% of Australians over the age of 14. And after a steep rise in recent years, daily vaping rates have plateaued at 3.6%. And while the rates of people using nicotine pouches are low, they're rising. University of Sydney Professor of Public Health Becky Freeman says it's important to understand how these products are being used.
21: And to recognise that not, you know, every
2: vapor is the same or that we make a lot of assumptions. So, for example, you might have someone who sips on their vape all day long, that they simply can't get it out of their hand. That person will need quite intensive cessation support. You might have other young people who, you know, on Friday nights, they have some cigarettes when they're out with their friends. They have vapes during the week at work because it's more socially acceptable to do that. And then they might even be introducing a third product like nicotine pouches. Increasingly, we have a population of young people who are using all these products in different ways at different times, and we've got to consider them as the whole person and make sure our interventions reflect that.
19: Professor John Janellis agrees.
20: I don't think it's enough to just say these products are addictive. I think people need to actually see what that looks like and how that manifests in real life. So we can certainly be sort of adapting some mass media campaigns to make people aware of this, but also utilising that lived experience stories in those campaigns.
19: The study's been published in the Australian and New Zealand Journal of Public Health.
5: Bridget Fitzgerald reporting there. The heat waves and drought conditions are having unexpected effects in Europe, with major rivers drying up. It's exposing a critical energy problem, forcing shutdowns at nuclear power facilities. With nuclear energy so dependent on water, experts say it's a warning for Australia. Tanya Dendrinos here.
21: This isn't a war zone. What you're hearing is an attempt to divert water, part of the effort to keep Europe's nuclear power stations running. These Hungarians are alarmed to see the Danube's riverbed exposed as water becomes increasingly scarce.
22: It's a sad and scary thing and a very serious warning to society that we need to be careful with our resources. We need to pay more attention to our environment, and I think it's a very serious wake-up call.
23: This is a chain reaction. I don't mean to say it's like the atomic bomb, but once we start destroying nature, then nature demands a reckoning for that disorder.
21: The Danube is Europe's second longest river. It flows through 10 countries. In a number of locations, water levels have fallen to the lowest point in three decades.
6: The Danube is running low. The Rhine is running low, Rhone is running low, all of the rivers are running low. So what we're seeing is basically a climate impact on nuclear power plants.
21: Dr. Paul Dorfman is a scholar at the Bennett Institute for Innovation and Acceleration at the University of Sussex and chair of the Nuclear Consulting Group. Water is essential for the cooling of nuclear reactors. So as rivers run low, facilities are being forced to shut down, prompting a state of emergency in Romania due to a decline in energy production. At the Bulla Canal on the Danube River, the Romanian Navy has been carrying out controlled explosions to increase flows towards the Cernavoda nuclear power plant.
6: 40% of Southeast Europe nuclear capacity is offline, and in Europe total, about 34.1% of European reactors are shuttered due to climate impact. Hungary is trying to keep its one nuclear power plant open. So far, it looks to cost maybe $632 million if it does close to the Hungarian economy.
21: Nuclear power has been debated in Australia for decades, renewed prior to the last federal election with a coalition proposal to build seven nuclear power plants. Amanda McKenzie is the CEO of the Climate Council.
24: You just can't get the private investment in nuclear in Australia to build an industry from scratch. So really on the economics, it will just not stack up, even with the time delay. By the time we get to a watt of nuclear power, we would effectively have transitioned most of our coal and gas to solar, wind, batteries anyway. So it's really a moot point for Australia, despite some of the political argy-bargy that's gone on that area.
21: Looking to Europe as an example, she says Australia's climate isn't conducive either.
24: We are a land of drought, and it's very clear that those drying conditions that have been increasing in the last 20 or 30 years due to climate change is only going to worsen into the future. We need to be very careful with our water resources, particularly for drinking water and obviously for agriculture. So cooling large energy sources is not very realistic for Australia, particularly in the southeast, in the longer term. So solar, wind, they don't require that cooling from water sources. They're the cheapest form of power. So any argument against it tends to be very ideological.
21: And while extreme heat does affect wind and solar generation, the Climate Council argues both cope better than coal-fired power as conditions grow more extreme.
5: Tanya Gendrinos reporting there. And that's all from the World Today team this Wednesday. Thanks for your company. Hope you can join me at the same time tomorrow. I'm Andy Park. Have a great afternoon.

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1: This is Afternoons with James O'Loughlin.
2: Great to have your company on Afternoons. Coming up in the program today, in this half hour, Hannah's Happenings, the What's On segment with a difference, where our producer Hannah will tell us three events that are on around Sydney. The twist is that two of them are real, one of them is a fake. We have to try and work out when she's lying. Also this afternoon, if you had that feeling at a party where you're talking to someone and you just feel like you've talked to them for long enough, but they don't feel like that. They want to talk to you about their special area of interest for another few hours. How do you avoid getting stuck with people? How do you get away? Can we come up with some more creative getaway excuses than have to go to the toilet or I need to get another drink? We'll examine that after two. And is niceness a curse? If you want to affect real change in your country, in your community, the place you work, is being confined within the bounds of the rules of niceness something that's going to stop you making enemies but might significantly hamper your ability

0: hand luggage. If you have a view on this trend, I would like to hear from you on 1300 222 702 or the text 0467 922 702. Why are we talking about this? Well, we're talking about this because Jetstar have decided that travellers taking anything more than a laptop, handbag or backpack, meaning small backpack, on their flights will have to pay extra for carry-on baggage from February next year, at least $25, maybe more. Now, that's obviously bad. No one likes paying for stuff. But I can't help but think, to a degree, we've brought this upon ourselves. See, back when I was a lad, hand luggage was a book. That was it. What else were you going to do? Maybe a bag to put the book in. Maybe a drink bottle for hand luggage on a plane. And an extra book in case you finished your first book if you were near the end. But that was it. No one was hauling giant suitcases on as hand luggage. You picked them up at the other end. Back then, there was plenty of room up top in the overhead lockers. You never had to stress out about finding a spot. Since then, incrementally, there's been this creeping trend for passengers, and I include myself in this. I'm not going holier than thou on this, to take more and more stuff onto planes as hand luggage because we don't want to wait for it at baggage collection at the other end. That might take 8 minutes, might take 18 minutes. We just don't know. Case in point, our producer Ella, who went travelling around the entire world for 6 months with just hand luggage, fair bit of hand luggage. So everyone now works out how much they can get away with. Big bag with wheels, little bag that's not quite as big as the big bag, but still not a small bag that you also have. Which means that now everyone tries to get on early to get their giant bag into the overhead locker. And if you get on later, you have to wander forlornly up and down the aisles looking for a spot where you can stuff your bag with everyone staring at you and thinking what a loser you are. And then eventually you have to get a flight attendant to rearrange everyone else's bags so that they can fit your bag in. And then at the other end, all those other people think their bag been stolen because it's not where they put it. If you've got thoughts about this, let me know. 1300 222 702, the text 0467 922 702. And of course, also the other end, it takes longer to get off the plane because people are searching up and down the aisle for their giant wheeled bags. And I stress, I have done this many times. I'm as guilty as everyone. And then you have to take ages to heave it out of the overhead locker. Maybe someone has to help you extend the handle. It just, you know, it takes longer. And of course, the airlines aren't blameless. They have enabled all this by letting us get away with it, either by having size restrictions that allow us to take big bags on as hand luggage, or by having size restrictions that don't allow that, but not enforcing them. So we take the big bags on anyway. Let's just remember, take a step back. Remember what it's called. It's called hand luggage. Luggage, the name implies, luggage you can carry with your hands. That by definition is not something with wheels. It's not wheel luggage. So I'm not saying Jetstar's right to charge us for hand luggage. I mean, I hate paying for anything. I guess I'm saying maybe, just maybe, we've brought this on ourselves. Want to hear your thoughts? 1300 222 702, text 0467 922 702. Stephen, hello.
1: Hi, James. How are you?
0: Yeah, but very good, thank you. Thoughts?
1: Yep. Oh, well, it's a bit of, I think it's probably a chicken versus egg or egg versus chicken.
0: Yes.
1: I think people started to do it once the airline started to charge for checked luggage. You know, they give you a discount fare, but then, hey, all these extras get loaded on as you go through the process. So people, you know, didn't want to start paying for checked luggage. So then they started to bring in, the carry-on. Yeah. And I think it's just grown from there. And you see some people carrying bags, you think, that's not carry-on. What are you doing?
0: Exactly. Yeah.
1: You know, so yes, they're shooting themselves.
0: I think any time when someone says, can you help me lift my bag up into the overhead locker, it's not really hand luggage.
1: No, it's not. But interestingly, that comment, I had a recent flight, and I just had a backpack, which just had a tablet and a few items in it, and I was already seated, and

0: I looked, the flight attendant was walking down, and I kind of looked at them and said, "Oh, would you mind propping this up?" And they go, "Oh, we're not supposed to lift."
1: Oh, poor things.
0: That was a backpack that probably weighed a couple, three or four kilos. Jeez. You know, so if they can't lift something like that, how do they go in an emergency?
1: Just thinking about it, I presume that it is financially efficient from the airline's point of view to have as many bags on as hand luggage as possible, because that means you are carrying your own bag at all times rather than the baggage handlers having
0: to. Well, that's right.
1: Yeah.
0: So you can reduce the baggage handlers to not have to carry the baggage. But from what I've read, they want to now speed up the onboarding process because people take forever to get the stuff up into the luggage. So it's a real dilemma. Issues. It is. And I think, one of these situations where Jetstar probably is taking advantage to make a buck.
1: Is this not, point out the flaws to me of this idea, that I'm not sure how the anatomy of an aircraft works, but say there is one bit in the aisle where you can drop it, a big hole in the aisle you could open up like a retractable. You just walk up to there, it's just opposite seat 10, you drop it down there, it's down there in the hold. I mean, obviously, if you're further down the back of the plane, then you have to work out how to get over the hole. But, I mean, that we just have to think creatively here, don't we?
0: Well, I think we do. And I mean, Qantas has started to do it with this boarding numbers. You board by the number on your on your boarding pass. So you get all the people that are sitting at the back in first.
1: Yeah.
0: And then you get the people in the middle and so on. So you haven't got someone in the middle who's trying to stuff something up into their locker while everyone else is trying to push past to get to the back.
1: Thank you very much for your thoughts, Stephen. We are talking about hand luggage in the wake of Jetstar charging people, deciding they're going to charge people from next February who have anything more than a very small bag for hand luggage. And I'm just wondering if we've bought this on ourselves, that in fact it's good for the airlines, for lots of people to have lots of hand luggage because it means there's less baggage carriers required. It's good for us to do it because it's quicker, but then on an individual basis, but then on a collective basis, it ends up being bad for us because it takes ages to get on. And then when you get on, there's this stress about whether you're going to be able to find a spot for your bag. And it takes everyone longer to get off. So how do we get out of this conundrum we've created for ourselves? The number 1-300-222-702 and the text 0467-922-702. Between us, I feel confident we can work it out. Joe, what do you think?
2: Now, James, I've just got back from the US. And when you book a flight there, you pay for your flight, but then you've got to pay extra for your check-in luggage. You've got to pay extra to select a seat if you want to. And you also pay extra for your carry-on luggage if it won't fit under the seat in front of you. So I think Jetstar are just going the way of the American airlines.
1: Did you find that, maybe it ends up costing the same as if they didn't do that and they just sold the tickets
2: costed
1: for a bit more.
2: Costed it altogether.
1: Yeah, but there's more admin, isn't there? Did you find that a kind of a extra hassle and wish it wasn't that way or what?
2: I found it okay because I was travelling with a group and we all had one large suitcase each. And so we knew we just had to have a backpack.
1: Yeah.
2: We weren't going to bother with any of those roll-on, And it was actually, getting on the plane, it was quite simple because you'd already checked in your check-in luggage and you just could walk on and put your item under the seat in front. Didn't have to hassle about finding
1: no stress.
2: A spot in the bins and what. No stress.
1: Yeah.
2: The only stress I had was in one flight, because there was five of us, and a lot of airlines overbook, they have extra. And because I hadn't booked any, we only had check-in luggage, we didn't check in anything else, we didn't buy a seat and all the rest of it, they bumped us off the flight because they had overbooked by five seats and we were a group of five. So I had to use all my negotiating skills to get us back on that flight.
1: Oh, well done. I'm glad you had a win, Joe. Just when you said that peace of mind thing, I think that's important and undervalued. We went to Japan a year and a half ago and we could have got away technically with hand luggage. We all had a little wheeled suitcase. But we got to the airport. I remember the four of us sitting around going, let's just check them. Like, there's no drama.

0: You know, we don't have to worry about it. And it's not that bad waiting for 10 minutes. So, yeah, look, thank you very much, Joe. Good to talk to you. The peace of mind aspect is important. We're talking about hand luggage on planes and how we've got ourselves into a situation where everyone takes as much as they can and we all create stress for each other. How can we get out of it? 1-300-222-702 is the phone number. The text 0467-922-702. Coral, hello.
1: Hi, James. Just a quick comment. We go to the Gold Coast quite often because we have family up there, and because we're elderly, my daughter and grandchildren come with us to help. Mm. And 2 weeks ago, we went up, and I noticed that a woman that was a bit older came in with the first lot because for people with disabilities go first. She had a hand luggage trying to put it up into the overhead, and she couldn't do it. And of course, we're the few people going on first.
0: Yes.
1: And she's had to ask the air staff to do it for her, and they said, no, if you can't lift the bag and put it on yourself, that's not part of what we're required to do anymore. So she then is waiting now for someone up. We couldn't help her.
0: Mm.
1: And waiting. So she held the line up for everybody else trying to get that way. And it didn't end there, of course. Someone eventually did come in. It was heavy. But getting out when we're all waiting for the doors to open, and we're sitting there and we have to wait for the wheelchair to go on the lift for my husband. And no one could get out because she couldn't lift the bag down, still waiting as we're all standing there like sheep to get the bag down. So
0: yeah, look, understand, Coral, that is a dilemma. Although, you know, tough lessons, I guess next time she'd be checking that bag, wouldn't she? So maybe that's how the airlines are showing a bit of tough love to try and ensure that people aren't taking ridiculously heavy bags on planes. Thank you very much for your call. Julia, go ahead.
2: Oh, hi, James.
0: Hi.
2: I was a couple of years ago waiting for a flight at the gate from Brisbane to Sydney, and there was a lady who'd gone in. She had carry-on. It was a big garbage bag.
0: Mm.
2: And they said, no, that's too big to carry on. So she went back to a seat there and she tied jumpers, jeans around her waist, around her neck. And then she went back to the gate and they said, no, I'm sorry, it's still too big. So she went back and she got more things out. She tied them all around her. It was just crazy until she went back and they said, yeah,
0: that's okay.
2: You can carry that one on. That's fine. But she looked absolutely ridiculous.
0: That's hilarious.
2: It was just the craziest thing I've ever seen.
0: It is funny that, you know, it wasn't as if this is a life or death situation. Your bag is not going to get on the plane. It was just, yeah, you just have to wait 8 minutes at the other end.
2: She only had a garbage bag.
0: Yeah.
2: Like it wasn't even a backpack or a tote or anything. It was a garbage bag.
0: I mean, there's a little part of you, Julia, though, isn't there, that admires her beating the system like that?
2: Oh, I tell you, she had an audience.
0: There you go. It's pretty boring in an airline terminal. She's providing free entertainment. Thank you very much for your call. G'day, Anne.
3: Oh, g'day, James. I went Jetstar and I did have hand luggage, and I was a bit over. I didn't realise I was 11 kilos instead of 7.
0: Right.
3: And they now come around to the gate and weigh your bag.
0: Yeah.
3: So I freaked out. And she said, oh, look, darling, you are a bit over. And I was very disappointed, upset.
0: Mm.
3: And she said, look, go to the bathroom, take some clothes out and you can wear them.
0: Yeah.
3: I said, well, that's very kind of you. So I did that. I looked like Michelin Man coming back on. But I got on.
0: Yeah.
3: Still the same luggage though, James.
0: Yeah, yeah, exactly. I mean,
3: it's
0: you've just transferred it from hand luggage to body luggage.
3: I was so hot. I was perspiring.
0: Yeah.
3: So the poor girl sitting next to me, I said, I'm so sorry. I've just got to strip off a few jumpers, if you don't mind.
0: Yeah, fair enough.
3: But at least I got on.
0: Yeah, I'm glad. Happy ending for you, Anne. So these are the sort of ridiculous things that I like the ingenuity shown by people, but is it really the best way? Do we need to get the consultants in? John, hello. What do you think?
4: I just want to throw out there, like, hand luggage is not weighed. So all this

0: bags getting on. Surely there must be an issue with weight, with all this extra, hand luggage. You know, people could put anything they want in their hand luggage, you know.
1: I know, then, lead. Just a bag full of lead.
0: Exactly. You know, so I don't know. I think that should be a consideration from the airlines to start weighing hand luggage, because if they're getting bigger and bigger, and maybe they do charge, if you have overweight, you know, then they do charge extra. You know?
1: Yeah, good on you. Thank you very much for that. Someone says flight attendants are not permitted to place passenger hand luggage into lockers to reduce the rate of shoulder injuries to cabin crew who are suffering increasing rates of those. It's now a case of you pack it, you stow it, and if it doesn't fit, it goes into the hold. That's Robert, an ex-flight attendant. And look, I do understand that, and you can see the discrepancy here between I just want you to help me put my bag up and you won't help me, and, you know, I'm 86 and you're fit 25-year-old. But imagine that happening 35 times a day, or maybe that's unrealistic, 9 times a day, every day that you work. So you can see their point of view that if there is evidence of recurring injuries, they don't want to take. Anyway, somehow we've got to fix up this situation. I think the Afternoon Show listeners should lead the way, and we should all make a pact right now to take on less hand luggage. And when we're in the grey area, I could, or maybe I shouldn't, let's just wait. And we can all meet at Baggage Carousel 3 and we'll all know who we are, won't we? We'll recognise each other by the fact that we're the only ones there and everyone else is wheeling their giant suitcases off to get in the taxi rank before us. But we'll all there and we'll say we can meet each other and talk to each other and feel superior. That's important.
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1: Last word goes to Kathy. Says, just been in the USA and it took 40 minutes for the flight to board because everyone had oversized hand luggage. Wasn't that interesting? Because, you know, pretty much everything to do with the USA, I think they're better than us and we should do things their way. But I guess that's just one way in which perhaps we shouldn't.
3: Now on Afternoons, it's Hannah's Happenings.
1: Whenever, Hannah, I hear the witch's cackle, which I love so much, I always remember that one listener who texted in the first two times we played it saying, I find that scary.
4: Yeah.
1: So I was trying to fade it down a little bit, just the cackle bit. This is Hannah's Happenings, What's On segment with a difference. Producer Hannah will share three events in Sydney over the next few days. Two of them will be real. One she's made up. We have to try and work out without using electronic devices at all when she's lying, just by which event sounds like it might not be true. Are there any tells in how she says it? Text in any play along at home. Text in any thoughts you have before 1 o'clock about when she's lying to 0467 922 702. Hannah.
4: Yes, James.
1: Go for it.
4: Okay, so the first event is a circus rave.
1: Circus rave?
4: Yeah, it's called Cirque du Rave.
1: Two Venn diagrams I thought would never intersect.
4: I don't know, they seem kind of aligned to me in a way.
1: Yeah.
4: But it's a circus rave.
1: Can you tell me more about how it works?
4: I can. Hmm. So there's music to dance to, but there's also acrobats, stilt walkers, people breathing fire. That kind of thing, people contorting themselves around.
1: Where's it on at?
4: It's on at Home Nightclub.
1: Okay.
4: Darling Harbour.
1: This is what I'm thinking.
4: Mm-hmm.
1: OH&S, Occupational Health and Safety Regulations. Mm. Circus is dangerous stuff. People on stilts.
4: Very dangerous.
1: It's very dangerous.
4: Dancing around someone on stilts, I don't know, because I fling my body around a lot.
1: Exactly. And you can on a dance floor and you feel free and uninhibited. It's a safe space.
4: Mm-hmm.
1: Suddenly there's a guy 9 foot tall balancing on thin wooden pegs and you brush shoulders with his knee. Bang.
4: Maybe the stilt walkers are in a pen. So they're like only walking within like
1: behind bars.
4: Yeah. 1 square meter or something.
1: Yeah.
4: So dancers can't get to them.
1: And they've got clown faces, but the mouth is pointed down.
4: Yeah, that
1: so
4: kind of
1: look
4: thing.
1: So they would it be at night time?
4: It is at night time. It's on a Saturday night.
1: This Saturday night?
4: Yes.

0: This Saturday.
1: And would there be alcohol available?
0: Yes, it is. It is a nightclub.
1: See, that seems... I mean, you said acrobats. Again, you bump an acrobat when they're mid-shoulder twist.
0: Yeah, you don't... And then dislocate it?
1: Something like that.
0: Yeah, maybe. I don't know.
1: So I'm seeing problems there. Unless, I guess, potentially solved by the dance floor is here, security guard here, there's a stage here.
0: Mm.
1: Do you think it's like that?
0: Maybe. I wasn't involved in the event planning. I can... I'm gonna. You know what I'm going to say? Yes.
1: Yes. You're going to say yes.
0: I'm going to say yes. Okay. All right. So that's on from 5 o'clock on Saturday.
1: Early start for a nightclub.
0: It is, yeah. Mm. 5 till 10.
1: Okay. Till 10?
0: Yeah.
1: I thought they just were getting going at 10.
0: I know, especially for a rave, but you know.
1: How would you define rave? Like apart from dance party, is it a more frenetic, up-tempo?
0: Yeah, it is. Mm. And probably, I mean...
1: No.
0: Something else.
1: people are holding glow sticks?
0: Yeah.
1: That only happens at raves.
0: Yes.
1: Never seen that at a square dance.
0: Oh, no. Maybe at a kids' party I've seen glow sticks.
1: Okay.
0: That kind of thing.
1: Okay.
0: Yeah.
1: Goo asks, are the people contorting themselves the circus part or the rave part?
0: I think that's where the Venn diagram meets.
1: Yeah.
0: Yeah.
1: Could be either. Very good point. Here's Hannah's happening. Three events. That's event one, circus rave at Home Nightclub this Saturday night with lots of circus events. Two more events. One of the three will be a fake. We have to work it out before 1 o'clock. Any clues, please share them with me because I have to guess, as can you if you would like. 0467 922 702.
0: And their second event, it's an 80s roller disco.
1: Oh, fun times.
0: Yeah.
1: Yeah.
0: Do you roller skate?
1: I have done a couple of times, yeah. Mm-hmm. Get a bit scared, but do you?
0: I used to, but then I broke my wrist and I never did
1: you?
0: It again.
1: Yeah. Again, two intersecting Venn diagrams, disco dancing and roller skating.
0: True.
1: Yeah. How does this one work?
0: Well, it's you can hire some skates at the venue. It's at Robin Webster Sports Centre in Tempe.
1: Mm-hmm.
0: You can hire some skates there. And also some, like, protective gear if you need it.
1: Good.
0: But you can also take your own skates.
1: Mm. So you're on a skating rink that would be used normally during the day. And they're playing Xanadu.
0: Yeah,
1: and...
0: they're just playing all the 80s pop hits, you know. Bit of Michael Jackson, bit of Whitney.
1: Right.
0: Yeah.
1: Right.
0: Or... Tears for Fears.
1: Okay. So not you know, kind of an expanded definition of disco.
0: Yeah.
1: Not just BGs.
0: Not just
1: and...
0: disco. It's like 80s pop stuff,
1: Sylvester,
0: you know. Yeah.
1: Gloria Gaynor.
0: Mm.
1: Anyway, okay. Well,
0: a bunch of things.
1: Fun.
0: Yeah.
1: And when's that?
0: That is also on Saturday, but that's during the day. It's from 1 till 4.
1: Hello. So, and the other one, the Home Nightclub Circus Rave begins at 5. What
0: you
1: a day.
0: Could go
1: it could
0: from
1: be.
0: One to the other.
1: Yeah. Get the train. And yeah, wouldn't that be fun? Gosh, you'd be tired at the end, wouldn't you?
0: You'd be exhausted, but I think it'd be worth it.
1: I wonder if we'll be able to fit your third event in.
0: Into the day?
1: Now, see, someone's just texted in saying, I recall hearing something about one of the events. I'm going to blank that from my mind.
0: That's illegal.
1: I know I only said Google, but I mean anything from outside this segment is, we can only use evidence gathered from within and is happening.
0: That's right. Mm. All other things are banned and illegal.
1: Yeah.
0: And you'll be blocked from the text line.
1: No, you won't. You won't, Tricia. It's all right. Because I didn't specifically say that, Tricia. We welcome your input.
0: I'm just teasing. Mm. All right. Event number three is a pinball fight club night.
1: Another Venn diagram. People, what?
0: It's not playing pinball.
1: There's two
0: and,
1: people. Yeah. There's one pinball machine. Whoever beats the crap out of the other one gets to play
0: pinball. No, there's no punching involved.
1: Good.
0: There's like 14 pinball machines and you rotate. So you like verse somebody on the pinball machine.
1: Oh, that's the fight.
0: That's the fight.
1: Okay, virtual.
0: Yeah.
1: That's good to sublimate violence in other
0: exactly.
1: ways.
0: Exactly.
1: And then, so you go through to a grand final maybe.
0: Yeah, something like that.
1: Mm. Be better if they had 16 because then you have like, you know, then you have 8, then you have 4, then you have 2.
0: Right.
1: 14, you're going to have 7. Someone gets a bye. How's it work?
0: I don't know, right?

0: I don't know. As soon as you mention numbers, my brain shuts down. Sure, okay. So I don't really think in that way.
1: Where is the Pinball Fight Club?
0: It's in St. Peter's. It's at this place called Precinct 75 in St. Peter's. Mm. But
1: this one just up the road from Precinct 72?
0: Yes, exactly, right there.
1: Yeah, right.
0: And Precinct 81.
1: Yeah, that's right, before that,
0: Yeah. And it's on tonight if you're interested in going.
1: Oh, okay. From when?
0: From 6:30.
1: So it could be a big weekend. You go to the Fight Club Pinball at St. Peter's Precinct 75 tonight. Can you get dinner there, do you think?
0: Maybe. I didn't look at the map and the restaurants around.
1: Mm. Is it a bar?
0: I'm not sure.
1: Okay. You wouldn't want to be
0: sorry, drink. I don't. I'm saying I don't know a lot today.
1: That's all right.
0: That's bad.
1: Yeah, no, it's fine. And then tomorrow afternoon you can then go to the 80s.
0: Well, that's on Saturday.
1: Oh, yeah.
0: That's the roller disco.
1: Right. I sort of must be. Yeah, right. So then on the weekend you go to the roller disco at Robin Webster Sports Centre in Tempe in the afternoon. Then at night the circus rave. Circus rave at home nightclub. 5 p.m. is too early for a rave, says someone. Mm. Too early. Oh, too early to do the drugs usually, so with the rave. Well, we don't endorse drugs on this, but
0: no.
1: It is early for a rave.
0: It is early for a rave.
1: Yeah.
0: I don't think it's for your classic raver. I think it's more for your the kind of person who likes to dip their toe in and out, you know?
1: Mm, okay. Someone, Paul asked, do they have ambulances on standby? elderly rollers. Well, it doesn't say it's an elderly roller skate event, but I mean, if you're disco dancing in Kabaddi. So I think the pinball fight is real.
0: Okay.
1: I think that sounds good and exciting and retro and fun. The two intersection of the Venn diagrams, I was going to say that I believe the circus rave is made up because it is starting a bit early and the OH&S issues are extraordinary. But then Paul did indicate the danger of a roller skate disco, but I think that could be true. I think the false one is the circus rave.
0: You're wrong.
1: No.
0: It's real.
1: That's real.
0: The fake one is the roller disco.
1: Is it really?
0: Yeah.
1: How'd you think of that?
0: I
1: mean, they are real things.
0: They're real things, you know. That's how you trick you.
1: Mm.
0: Yeah.
1: How did you go at home? I'm sure some of you won. Congratulations, Hannah. You've done it again. Coming up next hour, there's been stuff crashing into the moon and it's just not good enough. Now we're...
2: Adam Story with ABC News. The state opposition is calling for an urgent review into the state's teaching methods in the wake of the latest NAPLAN results. Marks from this year's testing show a third of the state's Year 9 students aren't reaching national benchmarks for literacy. The same portion of Year 3 students are also falling short in numeracy. Shadow Education Minister Mark Speakman says more needs to be done to ensure the best teaching methods are actually making it into the classroom.
3: There is plenty of evidence from around the world that explicit teaching and phonics are the best way to teach students reading, writing and arithmetic. The government is making the right noises, but the question is whether this is happening on the ground. And clearly, there is a lot of work to be done in making sure these policies are being implemented.
2: The Royal Commission examining anti-Semitism has rebuked claims pro-Palestinian groups tried to hijack the inquiry when cross-examining a witness. The Australian Palestinian Advocacy Network and the Palestine Action Group were given leave to appear at the Commission yesterday to question Jewish Board of Deputies President David Ossip. Commissioner Virginia Bell has today told the inquiry Ragni Mother SC, one of the lawyers appearing for the group, received abusive Islamophobic emails following her appearance. She says she had also received a copy of a newspaper report in which a prominent member of the Jewish community reportedly suggested the groups had attempted to hijack the hearing.
4: Ms. Mather did not hijack this Royal Commission. Ms. Mather was appearing for an organisation whose interests were substantially and directly affected by the subject matter of yesterday's hearing.
2: A man who police accuse of importing weapons branded with Nazi symbols has been charged after being arrested yesterday in Sydney's West. Border Force officers intercepted a package labelled as kitchen utensils in February, finding knuckle dusters inside bearing Nazi symbols. Federal police searched an address in St Mary's yesterday and seized right-wing paraphernalia and arrested a 41-year-old man. Officers also say they found a photo of the man allegedly making a Nazi salute at a museum. The state's anti-slavery commissioner says the state government should take action.

0: on labour hire agencies who are exploiting workers on farms. A Four Corners investigation has found labour hire syndicates in Coffs Harbour and the Nambucca Valley have exploited farm workers through unfair pay and dangerous working conditions. James Coquet says the state government's commitment to introducing a code of practice and monitoring the industry is not enough.
1: We welcome this attention, but it's not enough. We are beyond monitoring now. That is my role. The role of the executive is to take action, to investigate and to bring legislation forward as the State Labor Conference called for in this term of Parliament.
0: Australia's competition regulator will look at whether it should mandate domestic roaming as part of an inquiry into regional mobile coverage. Lauren Bazette reports.
2: There had been growing calls by consumer and regional advocates to force the major telcos to adopt domestic roaming, which would allow customers to use their phones on another network if theirs isn't available. When the Australian Competition and Consumer Commission last looked at it a decade ago, it determined it would prevent telcos from investing in the network, but now says the technology and regulatory framework has changed enough to revisit the idea. Advocates say the inquiry, which will take 12 months and travel to remote and regional parts of Australia, will take too long and that the ACCC already has the information it needs to proceed.
0: Officials in Iran and Oman say they've made progress towards a deal to reopen the Strait of Hormuz. Iran's foreign ministry says talks involve the potential for safe entry and exit lanes for shipping through the strait. The US Secretary of State Marco Rubio and Treasury Secretary Scott Bessent have both expressed hopes that a deal might be done in a couple of days. Qatar, which is one of the countries mediating between Washington and Tehran, says diplomatic efforts are ongoing. Part of a SpaceX rocket will crash into the moon at 8,000 kilometres an hour this afternoon, prompting concerns it could set a precedent for the disposal of space junk. While many scientists are excited about the prospect of studying the effects of the impact as well as using it to understand more about the lunar surface, there are also fears of planetary assets becoming littered with earthly junk. And the FIFA president, Gianni Infantino, has called senior leaders of the world governing body to an exclusive meeting in Morocco tonight. It comes after another day of fierce criticism of the president and his now scrap plan to sell stakes in the World Cup and other tournaments to private investors. To the weather for this afternoon, isolated showers on the southern slopes, ranges and adjacent inland plains. It'll be a sunny afternoon in Sydney. Another sunny day tomorrow with a top of 18 and a sunny day on Friday with a top of 18. 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
4: This is Afternoons with James O'Loughlin.
5: Great to have your company. A little bit later this hour, Jimmy Thompson will join us to answer all your questions about the wonderful world of shared living, strata issues. It's always an interesting segment for the ways in which us all living together can create tension over seemingly little things that become very big things. Whether you yourself live in the world of apartment living, shared living, or not. It's a good listen at 1:30. After 2, we're going to be talking about what you do when you're at some sort of social gathering, maybe work social gathering, talking to someone that you feel like the conversation's just come to its natural end, but they don't. Maybe it's just a one-on-one thing. How do you get away when you need to get away? Nothing against them. It's just that, you know, you've come to the end of your rope, and they think the rope is a lot longer. We'll try and get a little bit more creative than need to go to the toilet, .. got to get another drink after sculling your drink. So that, and a bit later this hour, I think this will be interesting. So part of a rocket has crashed into the moon, and the effects on the moon are not insignificant. Legally, it seems a grey or even just a blank area where you can, you know, things can hit the moon and no one's really responsible and there's nothing really to be done. We'll look at the ins and outs of that. But first, it's a great pleasure to welcome back John Owen, pastor at Wayside Chapel for Inner Circle. G'day, John.
6: Good afternoon, James.
5: And you've been musing this week about the limitations, really, of language. I found that very interesting because sometimes at a kind of a momentous

0: moment, a big emotional moment. You say stuff, but you know it's not really – like you're doing your best, but it's not really – like if I say I have four pencils, I've accurately described the situation, assuming that's what I have. But if something – someone's died or some momentous thing has happened or someone has turned their life around, you can say well done or you can say I'm so sad, but it just seems like the tip of an iceberg and it's very hard to get beyond that.
1: Absolutely. You know, I think someone once said that you can only ever describe the second best things because there are no words for the most important ones.
0: Yeah.
1: You know, and we do say a picture paints a thousand words, and it's often in ways that words would fail us. And so, yeah, I was just talking about that, conducting a funeral last week. And, you know, the inner desire for me was to say something beautiful and eloquent to honour this life, but there were often these long periods of silence because there were no words to express what was occurring between us as we gathered to say farewell to such a beautiful hearted man.
0: And yet, you know, like at a funeral, for example, or a wedding or any other way in which like someone says, I've just quit my job and I'm following my dream, you know, really all we've got, I mean, you give someone a hug, I guess, but apart from that, all we've got are words. That's what we use.
1: That's right. And, you know, look, and it's wayside. So often people come up and add their own words into the mix. Sometimes it's related to the deceased. Sometimes it's not, you know, and that's okay. It kind of reminds us that we live in, you know, an uncertain world, and for the people who we welcome in every day, their lives are certainly far from having certitude in them. You know, this week's homelessness week, so we're spending a lot of time not celebrating people who are homeless, because we should never have to have this problem in the first place, but just for all of us, and particularly in the media, to just kind of help us draw attention to, you know, a persistent and pervasive problem that only seems to be growing across the country, that people are unable to, let alone buy groceries, but to afford rent to keep a roof over there and their families' heads.
0: So tomorrow morning you're hosting an event called A Shower Shouldn't Be a Luxury, Never a Truer Word. Tell us about that.
1: Yeah, so I'm getting together with a few people to have a shower together at Wayside, not in the same cubicle. Claudia Carvin's going to come and have a few words, and then Allegra Spender's going to have a shower, and then a good mate of mine, Liz, who has will speak about her experience of beating heroin addiction and the importance and the power of a shower when you are struggling and sleeping rough. It's just a way of highlighting the issues. You know, unfortunately, people who are on the streets are very hard. They're not a very good political voting block, but we are, and our families are, so we should always be calling them to account. So we'll talk a bit about what the experience of it, and it's a great fun way to raise a bit of money to help us run our showers, because we offer over 220 a week here between us at Wayside, and that's the towels and the love and the support and the care and all the stuff that goes around that too.
0: It seems for as long as I can remember there have been there's been a sporadic focus on homelessness, and there's a CEO Sleep Out that tries to raise awareness at National Homeless Week, and the event you're doing in England. The new Prime Minister Andy Burnham has just declared he wants to end rough sleeping, and we've been talking about that in Australia for decades. And I mean, maybe we've made some progress, maybe we haven't. But what are the practical measures you think would make the most difference?
1: Well, you know, I'm no politician or economist, but, you know, this problem has grown in the same era that housing affordability has continued to skyrocket. Cost of living certainly doesn't help with that. You know, most people who sleep rough always remain close to their families and to their communities, because that's where their kids go to school, and that's where their family supports are close by. So, you know, how do we look at local city community solutions? Look, I think

0: The metro will make long commutes into the city quicker. That's one small part of the solution. Responding as we did in the early days of COVID, making sure that there is no one on the streets, and then making sure that we check in with everyone to see what kinds of supports are required. I mean, we've seen just in Wagga this week that the council was sending in bulldozers to move on encampments, and I'm not saying that it was the right or the wrong thing to do, though I do have a view on that. It was also, that a young woman gave birth to twins, and one of them didn't live, in the middle of that encampment. So we need to put health care, and Wayside will always wrap love around them. But I think we do so in a way that we put one arm around them and we lift the other one up to say, come and help us too.
1: Near where I live, there was a place where a couple of homeless people lived for a long time, and it was out of the way. It was kind of reasonably protected. No one was going to be walking past at night, so it would have felt safer than many other places. And then the council put a gate across it and locked it. And I thought, I don't know all the issues. I didn't research it. I just thought, that's really mean. That's not the moving people on just so you. It's the same as using a leaf blower to blow the leaves on your driveway onto the road, isn't it? It's not solving a problem. It's just moving it.
0: Yeah, and it's about as popular as a neighbour who has a leaf blower as well. Displacement isn't or should never be a government policy or a council policy. There needs to be greater levels of collaboration between state councils and federal government when it comes to addressing a problem for which for 26 or 28 million of us, there's 120,000 people who don't have secure housing. It's a solvable issue. I applaud the Prime Minister of the UK saying we can fix this, we can end this. We can.
1: Hey, John, thank you very much. It's really good, particularly in National Homeless Week, to focus a bit of a spotlight on it. John Owen's the pastor at Wayside Chapel, and tomorrow the Wayside is hosting an event called A Shower Shouldn't Be a Luxury. Allegra Spender, Rose Jackson, Claudia Carvin, and the one and only John Owen, the pastor at Wayside Chapel, will be there. Thank you, John.
0: Thank you. And it's a double donations day tomorrow. So just wanted to throw that in if that's all right.
1: Yeah.
0: We want to run our showers, raise enough money to run our showers for the whole year.
1: So what does double donations mean? Whatever you're going to.
0: So whatever you give will be matched up to
1: Okay.
0: the value of $250,000,
1: Who
0: which is
1: buy?
0: amazing. Yes. Oh, some very generous anonymous donors.
1: Right. Well,
0: Yeah.
1: that's wow. So you give 20 bucks, so you've
0: Yeah.
1: effectively given 40 bucks, but it's only cost
0: Yep.
1: you 20
0: Helps us
1: bucks.
0: keep the showers hot and the towels soft.
1: Yeah, very nice. And it's such a true thing. A shower shouldn't be a luxury. A shower really is something that can turn a. When I get home from work every day, I'm tired. It's like an ad.
0: Yes.
1: And I have a shower, and suddenly I'm a normal functioning member of my family
0: Yeah.
1: again. So there.
0: It's a rehumanizing thing,
1: Sure
0: right?
1: is. Yeah.
0: Yeah.
1: Good on you, John. Thank you.
0: Thanks, James.
1: John Owen from The Wayside Chapel.
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1: 16 past one on 702 ABC Sydney and 12:33 ABC Newcastle. Don't forget, after 1:30, Jimmy Thompson will be here to answer all your strata questions or any issues arising from the wonderful world of living with a connecting wall with other people in shared property. Before that, not everyone understands how big the moon is, particularly relative to the Earth.
4: That thing's giant. How many times bigger is it than Earth? Like
5: the moon?
4: Yeah.
5: No, not bigger.
4: Yeah, it is.
5: The moon. No.
4: You just said you're so into it and you don't know that the moon's bigger than Earth.
5: No, it's not.
4: There it is.
5: I don't think it is.
4: It surely has to be, because when you're looking at the moon from Earth, it's huge, but like it's so far away from us.
1: That bit of gold from a Love Island, AU. Australian Love Island contestant from 2023. There's something beautiful about hearing people have an opinion that's wrong, but and yet they're very adamantly sticking to it.

0: Sadly, the moon, whatever its size, has been hit by part of a rocket. And I know the Earth is hit by things a lot, you know, little bits of debris from outer space. But for the moon, it might have actually caused bad effects. And also, you know, if you drop a rocket on part of Australia, well, you're probably going to be legally responsible. If you drop it on the moon, perhaps not. Dr. Sarah Webb is an astrophysicist from Swinburne Uni, and she knows a lot about the moon. I'm pretty sure she knows. Sarah, g'day, which is bigger.
1: Hi.
0: The Earth is bigger, right? A lot. Yes, 50
1: definitely
0: times?
1: Definitely bigger than the moon.
0: 50 times? 100 times?
1: Well, the moon is about a quarter of the radius of the Earth. And okay. So if you were to project the moon, it actually covers all of Australia. So it is quite large.
0: Right.
1: And it's our largest moon that revolves around a rocky planet.
0: There you go. So that Love Island contestant was wrong. But she wasn't that wrong.
1: Not that wrong. And look, everyone has good questions and we're all open to learning here. And some of these great questions are the ones that, you know, we get caught up in our lives and we don't stop to think about just how important things are like the moon are to us here on the Earth.
0: Yeah, yeah. I did hear a sports person a few years ago say something about, well, you know, who's to know if the world's flat? Which I thought was a good one. So the moon's frequently bombarded with asteroids and meteors. Now a bit of a rocket has hit it. Is this a big deal?
1: It is a big deal, unfortunately, for the moon. So we've had SpaceX in the next couple of hours, in the next 2.5 hours, is expected to crash a rocket on the surface of the moon. And this will be one of our largest human-made impacts on the surface of the moon ever. And it's just speaking to the times that we're in, where we've got more activity happening around the moon, and SpaceX certainly is heading more there. So it is really a consequence in the long run.
0: Accident or on purpose?
1: It's an accident, unfortunately. So this rocket was used to launch two lunar landers, one which had a very successful landing last year. And unfortunately, it didn't have enough fuel to push it away into a safe orbit. So it's been in an uncontrolled free fall, essentially looping around the moon until it is unable to sustain that any longer. And it's on a direct impact course with the moon now.
0: So accidents happen. They happen in motor vehicles all the time, and then the police might be involved, an insurance company might be involved, there might be legal proceedings either to recover money or to make one of the drivers in some way liable legally. What happens if you know, same thing happens, but it's not on Earth or a road, it's a rocket ship on the moon?
1: Yeah, this is where we have to bring in international treaties and laws. And so, you know, when accidents do happen, and certainly we've seen the rise in space junk over the recent years, but something like this, say if this rocket was to crash and then hurt an infrastructure or something on the moon from a different nation, that's where we could enact a treaty in theory. So the United States had given the permit and the go-ahead for this rocket to launch from their territory holding American assets. And so in theory, if it was to hit any other nation's thing, they could then come after the United States and say, hey, we're going to hit you with a sanction or a fine. But it's very difficult to do. We haven't seen much of this at all play out in the space ecosystem. So it really is a bit of a hazy territory.
0: Yeah, there's often a difference between how neat and pretty international, or in this case, intergalactic law looks as written by humans and how it actually works in practice.
1: Yeah, it is. It's in practice, it's very difficult. And on paper, we have a lot of different treaties and laws, and we have a lot of different governance around how we should use space. And certainly a lot of nations have their ideas on that. And here in Australia, we have really we're signatories to all of the outer space agreements and treaties, including the Artemis Accords. But for us, we also have a no debris policy. And for anything that we're sending from Australia, we have to have debris mitigation strategies or plans in place.
0: So I'm talking to Dr. Sarah Webb from Swinburne Uni about a piece of a SpaceX rocket that is about to crash into the moon. Some scientists are speculating it'll shake the moon. And that it's not, I mean, Australia's, well, the world's tides are driven by the moon's gravitational pull. So, I mean, A, could it shake the moon? And if it does, could it have any effect on the tides?
1: Yeah, so it's a great question. So we do think it will shake the moon, and in theory, it's similar to anything hitting the

0: Earth as well, you might get some like seismic activity, so we might be able to see that in some of the rovers and landers that are already on the moon, but it won't affect us here on the Earth at all. So even though there might be a small little seismic activity that might happen on the Earth, that won't impact us at all. It certainly won't impact our tides.
1: I suppose as the decades move on, there'll be more of this rather than less. And if this is one of the first times it's happened, and the message to all those rocket making companies is, oh, well, pretty much consequence free. Yeah. Like, it'd be good if there was a strong message that was like, we better not do that again. But that doesn't appear likely.
0: Yeah, I think there's a strong message from the community. I think from the general public, and this is all over the world, there is concern that this is happening. And it certainly is an accident. It is not intentional. And when we have to acknowledge that space is really difficult, and there's a lot of things that happen that are unplanned for and unintentional. But I do think it's a signal of the time where we need to say, well, this is not really acceptable. You know, once in a blue moon, accidents do happen. But we need to make sure that for future missions, future rockets that are heading that way, we have redundancy plans in place for what will happen when they're no longer in use. And I think that there's a good reflection, because the story is getting so much media coverage and people being genuinely concerned about what are we doing to a place that technically nobody owns. It is our moon. It is the solar system's moon. It's not Earth's moon. It's not a nation's moon. We should protect it as such.
1: Someone says the moon is drifting away from the Earth slowly, so it knows we're chucking stuff at it. It's getting out of here. someone else says polluting the moon with space junk is another good reason why humans, currently destroying our beautiful home planet, should learn to live sustainably on and to repair planet Earth before venturing near other worlds. It seems like a decent point. Someone said, this is why the moon exactly blocks out the sun. This is Richard. The moon blocks the sun because of a neat mathematical coincidence. The sun is about 400 times wider than the moon, but is also about 400 times further away from the Earth, because these two numbers balance each other. Both objects look almost the same size in our sky. Would you endorse that, Sarah?
0: I would endorse that. It's one of our lucky coincidences here in the cosmos, is that it is roughly about that ratio between the size of the moon and the distance to the sun, which has allowed us to do so many things mathematically, especially for hundreds of years before we had advanced computation. One way that we could figure out distances around our solar system and then eventually around our universe. Now, it's part of our what we call a distance ladder, so how we calibrate how big our little spot in the universe is.
1: Gary's on the line. G'day, Gary.
2: G'day.
1: G'day, go ahead.
2: I just don't believe anything that Elon Musk ever does is accidental.
1: Oh, okay.
2: I question whether this is a way of staking a claim on the moon at some future point, because part of their equipment is sitting there.
1: Oh.
2: It certainly won't be acknowledged as any deal or treaty. America will just go, nah, we don't recognise that.
1: It must be us, because a bit of one of our rockets there, so it must belong, ergo it belongs to us.
0: Yeah,
1: Sarah, are you a conspiracy theorist too?
0: I think that certainly international law will be on our side here. And I think SpaceX, it's hard to sometimes disentangle from that big personality, which is, of course, Elon Musk. But I think we have to in some cases, especially for this particular program. It was launching two private companies' landers as well. So there was lots of different international stakes for this particular launch itself. And I do believe that it was unintentional. I do think that we can do better, and that we need to hold companies like SpaceX accountable for things that do happen like this, to ensure that future launches don't incur the same outcomes.
1: Now, someone's suggesting that NASA has crashed many objects into the moon and it rang like a bell, leading some to speculate that it is hollow. True story, they say. Do you know anything about that?
0: I do. There was a long theory for a very long time about what was the moon made out of. Like, was it hollow? Did we have magma in the center? What was going on? And the Apollo era program actually answered a lot of these questions for us, because they put seismic meters on the surface of the moon during their multiple landings, and were able to detect what we call moon quakes. So different to earthquakes, because it's not tectonic plates moving around. It's actually the shrinking of the lunar core itself. Mm. And from that data, we were able to gather that the moon had a

0: solid core, and that it was cooling down and was shrinking. It was actually creating shakes, quakes throughout the entire moon itself.
1: Wow. So will the crashing of the rocket into the moon's surface be visible anywhere in the world, and specifically Australia?
0: So unfortunately in Australia it is daytime here as it crashes, and so even if you do have a good view of the moon, it's very unlikely we will see any of those plumes. We expect dust plumes to reach about 10 kilometres in altitude above the surface of the moon. However, our friends on the other side of the world who might be in darkness might have a really good view, especially with medium to small telescopes and binoculars might be able to actually see those plumes. But we're definitely relying on some bigger facilities and some professional bodies to capture images of this for us, and I can't wait to see what it looks like and what results we see.
1: Yeah, so it's going to be 4:35 p.m. what day?
0: Today.
1: Today. It's in three hours.
0: Yeah, it's happening in just a couple of hours, and so it's quite an interesting time, our poor little moon.
1: Yeah, our poor little moon. We got to be bashed by a rocket. And also, you know, the poor little rocket too. Like it's about to be obliterated.
0: Yeah, it will probably not survive very well. And we're going to create an impact crater on the moon as well. So once it's impacted, that will be probably the largest human-made impact crater on any body in our solar system.
1: Mm-hmm. Okay.
0: That's right.
1: Do you know what record it'll break? Like, do you know what the current biggest one is? I know it's a...
0: I don't know off the top of my head. It's probably an impact crater on the moon from an unintentional crash that we've had in the past. We've had several of them, from rocket bodies to landers to all sorts of things. But this, because it is such a large piece of metal, it's about 4 tons worth of rocket, it's going to be quite large. And so we'll get, over the next couple of days, hopefully measurements of exactly what that impact looks like size-wise.
1: Thank you very much, Sarah. Great to talk to you.
0: Always great to talk. Thank you so much.
1: Dr. Sarah Webb, astrophysicist from Swinburne University. You're on 702 ABC Sydney, or you might be on 1233 ABC Newcastle.
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1: Are You Too Nice? Is that holding you back? Amy Romikas has written a new book about how many of us are within a prison of niceness that stops us making change.
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1: Great to have you company. Yes, Amy Romikas will join us in about an hour. She's just published her second book of 2026, and it's about how operating within the appropriate, nice, polite guidelines of civic public debate might actually hamper our ability to make change, whether it be, you know, campaigning or in our community or even at work. If we're too polite, it's easier to sideline us. That's her argument anyway, and we'll talk to her about it in an hour's time. Just the other side of the news headlines, Jimmy Thompson will join us, or your strata queries. So if you've got any burning issue you want sorted out from the world of shared living, apartment living, you can call in now on 1-300-222-702, and Jimmy, you'll sort it out for you, or text 0467-922-702. And also, after two today, we really want to work out some creative ways in which, if you're stuck at a social gathering talking to someone that you want to get away from, there's obviously I need to go to the toilet. There's obviously I have to get another drink. But can we be a little bit, what do you do in that situation? What are some better ways of getting away? First up, let's get the latest news headlines. Very good afternoon to Adam Storey.
9: Afternoon, James. The state government is accepting all recommendations directed to it by the coronial inquest into the Bondi Junction stabbings. 11 of the 23 recommendations will be supported in full, including the rollout of a new mental health-led response model for mental health emergencies. The Energy Minister is refusing to be drawn on reports the Home Affairs Minister has been preparing a package of measures to cut net migration. Tony Burke has postponed a speech at the National Press Club scheduled for tomorrow, where he was expected to unveil far-reaching changes to migration settings. And Australia's competition regulator will look at whether it should mandate

0: be resolved and you need someone to tell you how to do it, Jimmy Thompson is your man. Jimmy is from flatchat.com.au and will join us in just a tick. 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Now, at the ABC, the best stories we tell start with you. 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
0: Jimmy Thompson from flatchat.com.au joins us. G'day, Jimmy.
3: G'day, how are you?
0: I'm very good. You all right?
3: I'm very well, thanks.
0: What's the community's abuzz with talk of a fake Strata ad? What's going on?
3: Yeah, this turned up in one of my readers sent me the link. It turned up in realestate.com.au, one of these real estate websites. And it's ad says luxurious waterfront terrace on the shores of Blackwattle Bay, gives an address, and it says, buy the dream, inherit the nightmare.
0: Oh.
3: It says, have you ever looked at a beautiful terrace in Glebe and thought, this is nice, but I wish it came with a little more emotional trauma?
0: Yes.
3: Then it goes on to list all the awful things that this person has been through. Now, I don't think it's a serious ad for sale, because the person says they bought this townhouse for $4 million and they're advertising it for $1 change from $1 million. So I'm thinking it's a cry for help more than a serious ad, but it's very funny.
0: Could it be what those in the business sometimes call satire?
3: Satire? Ooh. Mm. Well, I think there's certainly a lot of sarcasm. That's for sure.
0: Yeah.
3: They've had a bit of fun. I don't know how real it is. Like, obviously, if they're that unhappy, they want to sell. But I doubt if they'd be taking a $3 million hit on their original cost of the property.
0: Okay. Well, interesting.
3: But I'll stick it up on the Flat Chat website so people can see it in all its glory. It's got lovely pictures.
0: Good on you. Now that you've warmed up with that, do you want to, you know, help listeners improve their lives?
3: Well, if we haven't fixed all of Strata by now, I suppose we'd better get on with it.
0: Yeah. Seems to be, it's like pushing, that guy had to push that boulder up the hill and never got
3: Sisyphus.
0: To the top. Yeah, well done. If you've got a question for Jimmy about the wonderful world of shared living, 1-300-222-702 or the text 0467-922-702. Hi, Amanda.
4: Hi.
0: Hi, go ahead.
4: So I've got a flat and there's some slow leak from upstairs, which has just become apparent because there was some damage seen in our flat on the walls. Mm. So there's damage of the plaster and of the timber, some of the timber. So I've had the Strata have sent a plumber to have a look. They have found out it's a slow leak from upstairs. Just wondering, is that likely to be covered by it's actually a company title by the company title's insurance, because it's the actual plaster of the walls.
3: When you say it's a company title, do you mean the whole building is company title?
4: Yes, because it's a flat block of flats. And
3: right.
4: Yeah.
3: You'd have to look at the articles that created the company title to see who's responsible for what. It's different. Company title is very different from strata and doesn't fall under all the usual strata laws. Some of them are coincide, but it's basically a company title is where a bunch of people have got together, formed a company, built an apartment block and said, if you buy shares, a

0: certain amount of shares, it will entitle you to live in this apartment. So you can already tell it's very different. I would think if the leak was caused in something that is in common property within the apartment, then the board, I think it is in company title, would have to come up with the money through their insurance. And if it was caused by, let's say, somebody's hose on their washing machine breaking, then it's the person upstairs who's liable.
1: It's from the upstairs waste, so whenever they have a shower, apparently there's some slow leak. But yeah, I was sort of more wondering whether you thought their insurance would be covering it.
0: Well, it sounds like it is common property issue, and it should be the building's insurance that would cover that.
2: Good luck, Amanda. Thank you very much. Thank you very much for your call. Is this right? There's two ways of individual apartment owners owning an apartment in a block. The most common way is strata, and the less common way is strata title, the less common way is company title. Is that
0: yes.
2: right?
0: Yes. Yep.
2: About
0: absolutely.
2: What percentage of the total are under company title?
0: It's very small these days. Yeah, I would say, I'm guessing here, but I'd say it's less than 10%. For the simple reason that it has traditionally been harder to get a loan to buy a company title property. And a lot of company titles that used to exist have transferred to strata, because then they can, potential purchasers can get a mortgage.
2: Was there a golden period for company title? Like, do you find most of the company titles were came into existence around the same time?
0: Oh, yeah, round about, I think it's between the 20s and 30s, certainly in Sydney. And there's some lovely old Art Deco buildings up in King's Cross where they're still company title. And some of them even have dumb waiters small elevator.
2: Nice, yeah.
0: Which transfers food from the kitchen upstairs, because some of them had restaurants on their top floors. And you would attend, the bell would ring, you'd attend at, 6:30, and you would basically eat what you were given and return to your apartment.
2: I would love to live, not even live, just stay for a week or two in a place with a dumb waiter.
0: Yeah.
2: Even if I had to load it up and then go up there myself and receive it.
0: Would you be able to resist after a couple of red wines of trying to get in the dumb waiter yourself?
2: I was already imagining that, yeah. I was already wondering how big it would be. And, I'm the tallest in our family, so I'm sure someone could fit in.
0: Get one of the kids in.
2: That's right. See how that went. I think they'd veto starting with the dog, so the kids would have to go in themselves. Patrick, how can Jimmy help you?
3: Yeah, hi there, Jimmy. We've got an apartment, and we've got some water leakage from the bathroom through to the hall, so the membrane or something in the bathroom's gone. So it's the original bathroom, so it's a strata issue.
0: Yep.
3: Strata's pushing for us to do like a regrouting and resealing of the bathroom, which from my understanding is just a temporary fix or could devalue the asset. So are we obligated to go with that, or can we insist that we want it done properly with redoing the membrane?
0: Strata's responsibility is to fix common property. If they think that regrouting, resealing, and there's even a spray that you can put over the tiles is a sufficient fix, then you kind of have to go with it, but make them aware that if it doesn't work, you're going to be coming back for a proper fix, and they might as well get it fixed properly. If you feel strongly that you're being fobbed off with this, you can always go to tribunal. Apply for a mediation to compel the owners' corporation to fix it properly. Go to mediation, and you might even get it sorted out there, or you might have to go to the tribunal and get a ruling that there are certain standards that have to be met, and probably resealing the membrane is the correct standard.
2: Good luck, Patrick. Louise says there's a dumb waiter at Nowra Library. Maybe you could investigate that. That's interesting. I suppose it would be to get books up to the next level. Yeah. Yeah. I wonder how many books it would take and how many small humans.
0: One of the ironies of having the restaurant in the building is the kitchens are very small. Just a kettle and a hot plate kind of thing. But now that's very trendy because most people just want a kettle and a microwave.
2: Yeah, right. Interesting, interesting. Peter, g'day.
4: Hi, how are you going?
2: Good, go ahead.
4: Our strata management contract is up for renewal. And in the new contract, the strata manager has put in a lien over our records. I understand this is illegal in New South Wales. Mm. Should I just sign the contract anyway because it's illegal, or should I refuse to sign the contract?
0: How about a compromise? Strike out that part of the contract and then sign it.
4: Yeah, okay. Yeah.
0: So strike out the bit you don't like, initial it at the side, sign the contract, and when they come back and say, well, we're not going to sign it because you've taken this out, and you say, well, that's illegal, so what are you going to do? Yep. Oh, and by the way, we're looking at another, is it a strata manager or a building manager?
4: Strata manager.
0: Okay, we're looking at another strata manager because we don't like the way you play this game.
4: Yeah, well, I've already done that. I've looked at another strata manager, but it comes in the too hard basket if you're the only one doing all the work.
0: So, that's one of the facts of strata life, my friend.
4: Yeah, yeah.
0: If you don't do it and nobody else is going to do it, then it's not going to get done, so you might as well do it.
2: How many others lots. Are there?
4: There's 33 lots, but there's probably about one active member, two active members, you know, so, yeah.
2: I was hoping you'd say six because, you know, if there were six, it'd be easier to knock on everyone's door and get them on side. Yeah. But doing that 33 times is going to give you a sore fist.
4: It is,
2: from knocking on the door. I don't mean from punching them.
0: But you'll have access. Well, maybe your strata manager won't allow it, which is also illegal, but you should have strata access role. To the strata role and email everyone and say, look, we've decided to change strata managers. If you want to know why, give me a call.
4: Mm-hmm. Yep, no worries.
2: Good luck, Peter. Louise confirms that the Nowra Library dumb waiter is for book transfer. So thank you for that, Louise. You're on ABC Local Radio around New South Wales with James O'Loughlin. Jimmy Thompson's with me from flatchat.com.au answering all your strata questions if you want to ask one. Then call on 1300 222 702 or text 0467 922 702. Kerry, hi, how can Jimmy help?
5: Yes, hi. We are cancelling our current managing agent and taking on another one, but the current one has just charged us a public officer fee for 12 months.
0: Don't pay it.
2: No?
0: Don't pay it.
2: Is it as simple as that, Jimmy?
0: Yeah. I mean, what are they going to do? They're going to take you to court for an unpaid debt?
2: How much is it?
5: It's $200, but the point is they're sneaky.
0: Well, I would not pay it and then be ready to pay it.
5: They've already taken it.
0: They've taken it already
5: out of our account. Yes.
0: How angry are you?
2: Yeah. On a scale of 1 to 10. 7?
5: 10.
2: 10. Right, she's angry.
0: Okay. Report them to Fair Trading.
5: Right. Okay.
0: Okay. There's a form. You go on the New South Wales Fair Trading website. There's a form for complaining about strata managing agents. Tell them what your complaint is. They'll get a phone call and you might get your money back.
2: Mm. And would you agree with this, Jimmy? Be very factual, you know, like...
0: Oh, yeah.
2: Make sure you're firm and clear, but, you know, none of this. They're the worst people in the world sort of thing. Just stick to the facts.
0: Yeah, absolutely. Mm. Try and make it as cool and calm as possible. Keep it factual. And avoid any adjectives.
2: No adjectives, Gary. Thank you very much for your call. Kim is next. Mm. Hi, Kim.
6: Oh, hi. Hi, Jimmy. I'm new to Strata, and as I've just purchased this property 12 months ago, it's small strata with two townhouses and two villas, and I have one of their villas. And my question is that the previous owner to my property actually had an issue with a boundary fence that is being pushed over by, a clump of bamboo. That's a clumping bamboo, not a spreading one. Mm-hmm. And at the moment, because it's been over the last 12 months, it's actually sort of pushing the fence at more of an angle and it's becoming unstable. Mm-hmm. I'm wanting to know whether or not this is a strata issue as a for a boundary fence, because I have a meeting and I have actually sort of contacted the strata management company because we're having a Zoom meeting tomorrow.
2: All right. Well, I think Jimmy's got it. Let's hear his thoughts.
0: Okay. Yeah. Where the boundary fence, what does it come up against? Is the yard or the backyard or whatever, the garden, yes. Is it your lot property or is it yes. common property?
6: Yes, it's my lot property.
0: Okay. So then that is kind of... Now, who's on the other side of the fence?
6: That is like another neighbour, like who has a house.
0: Right, okay. It's between you and the neighbour.
6: Right.
0: It's not common property.
6: No, that's right. But I thought that if it's an SP block, I mean, the boundary fence would be included in the SP block.
0: No, it's the lot. If it's against only, it's only if it's up against common property, like a driveway or something like that, or if your yard or your backyard was common property, then it would be partially the strata scheme and partially the other neighbour. But because it's you and the other neighbour, it's down to you guys.
2: So, Jimmy, are there good things and bad things about that? Good thing, you've got autonomy. You can decide what you do with it. Bad thing, you got to pay for it.
0: You got to get the wallet out.
2: Yeah, yeah. But at least you know, you can decide what happens, Kim.
0: Yeah, and
6: yes,
0: you don't have...
6: I know.
0: Yeah, you don't have to take a vote on it. Just vote amongst yourself.
2: Well, you can just vote amongst yourself. It'll be a 100% majority, whichever way you go. Good luck with sorting that out. Thank you for your call. Jeff is next. G'day, Jeff.
7: G'day, James. G'day, Jimmy.
0: Hello.
7: Similar sorts of issues here, strata managers. We have told our strata manager we're going to replace them, but we do have some... rather large capital work, remedial works to be done on the roof and guttering.
0: Mm-hmm.
7: The committee is split as to whether we start the works having already told the strata manager we're not happy with them, or we wait until the 3 months are up before we get rid of them and then employ the new strata manager to manage the new works. What do you suggest?
0: Depends how urgent the works are.
7: Oh, they're not urgent. I mean, if it doesn't rain, it's not urgent, Jimmy.
0: Right.
2: You're a gambling man, obviously.
0: Yeah. Look, I would say generally it shouldn't matter. I would be tempted in your situation to just leave it until you've got the new strata manager in place and say, okay, here's your first job. Can you help us out with this? If it rains and you're going to flood three apartments, I think you need to get started right away. But if it's not potentially urgent, I'd just prepare the ground and let the new strata manager know what you're planning to do. And he or she might have their own view on it.
2: Mm. Good luck, Jeff. Jennifer, hello.
8: Hello.
2: Hello, go ahead.
8: Sure. So I live in a unit block of 17. I'm not on the strata committee, but the committee we have are not particularly forthcoming with their meeting decisions, and I suspect they are just emailing each other and not sharing that with the broader ownership group. Mm-hmm. One of their decisions that they've made in that process, which is not transparent, is that they've locked away some of the common property storage area. Uh-huh. I think partly because it was getting a bit rubbishy, maybe, but there's no bylaws on that. And I'm wondering, number one, are they allowed to do that? And second, how or what are my means to get more visibility on some of the decisions that they're making?
0: Well, the owners the strata committee is acting on behalf of the owners corporation until they're told not to, and they are allowed to manage common property. That's part of the thing that they have to do. So generally speaking, yes, they can lock something away, unless it really disadvantages individuals or a group of owners. They generally speaking, they can make that kind of decision. But that decision can be brought up at a strata general meeting, or you can put a motion up to a strata committee meeting. The other thing you should do

0: If you want to get more visibility, you could write to them and say, look, I'm a bit concerned. Decisions are being made. I'm not seeing the agendas that are supposed to go out before meetings, and I'm not seeing the minutes that are supposed to go out after meetings. So it strikes me that some of the decisions that are being made, whether they're good or bad or indifferent, are not actually legal. So can we start a process now of putting out agendas? And even if the meeting is totally done online, I'd like to know what's being discussed, and I'd like to know what the outcome of the discussions are.
1: But
2: Just a
1: could I add
2: yeah,
1: some
2: sorry.
1: sauce on that? Feel free to disagree, Jimmy. When you say the legal stuff, I think there's a way of saying that where it doesn't sound like you're threatening them. It sounds like you're just concerned that, you know, they're making that, you're not saying they're bad decisions. You're just saying, you know, if they're made and you're not going jumping through all the hoops and they down the track, it might all blow up and it'd be terrible. You know, you're a concerned citizen.
0: Yeah, I mean, and that's actually what I meant. Rather than saying, you know, there are legal implications and I'll set my lawyers on you, it's more a case of saying there may be a danger in the future that somebody who objects to these decisions can't find that it's followed the due process. That kind of thing. You're absolutely right, James. It's that it should be softened. It should sound like a suggestion rather than a threat.
1: I just wonder, Jennifer, if you're showing a sort of interest in communal decisions that makes you the perfect candidate to run a campaign to get on the committee.
0: Get on the committee.
2: Oh, yes. you got me. You got me for sure. I probably should, shouldn't I?
0: Definitely.
2: Especially if I do wonder though, what is the proper process just as followed? Are they are meant to have minutes, let people know that they're meeting and then distribute those minutes? Is that proper process?
0: They're supposed to do, I think it's 7 days before a strata committee meeting. They've got to tell you where the meeting is or how you can listen in on the meeting. And because you're in New South Wales, not in Victoria, but in New South Wales, you're entitled to attend strata committee meetings. You may not be entitled to speak, but you can sit there and watch and listen. And then once the meeting's taking place, I think they have 14 days to issue the minutes to all owners, either by sending them out or putting them on a notice board.
1: Good luck, Jennifer. Looking forward to seeing, you know, how your campaign strategy and how it runs, the social media, etc. James, hello. How can Jimmy help?
3: Oh, hi there. Yes, look, I'm on a strata committee, and we have a situation where a lot owner is in arrears, mainly due to special levies that we put out last year to do some maintenance work. Our concern is that the lawyers who act for the strata managers have basically just sort of waved through a payment plan of $100 a week, and that $100 a week will not pay out the debt in less than 12 months.
0: Right.
3: And this person may or may not be a genuine need, but we've been getting told by the lawyers that, oh, you can't ask for any financial details of this person because it's an invasion of privacy, da da da, and there's been these changes to the Strata Act, etc. We feel like we're sort of like that may be the case, but
1: What would you like to know from Jimmy?
3: Well, whether we can just sort of basically say, well, we won't approve a plan until we at least get an outline of your financial position.
1: Okay, can they get some idea of it, Jimmy?
0: I think the lawyers, I would go, unusually for me, I'd probably go with the lawyers on this. They know what the detail of the law is, but certainly it's in the law that you have to offer a reasonable payment plan. And they've decided that $100 a week is probably going to cover it, and that what the law doesn't say is that everybody else in the building is kind of subsidizing that person until the debt is paid off. But there have been so many complaints about, especially about strata schemes where the strata managers have a deal with lawyers who pursue debts quite ferociously and cause even greater debts for people. So this is why this thing of the payment plan comes in. But if they can be paid off within a year, I think most people would say that's quite reasonable.
1: Okay, one more quickly. Tom, have to be quick on this one.
0: It's gone.
1: Well,
0: are we out in Orange? Can they hear us in Orange?
1: Yeah.
0: Because somebody sidled up to me at an event on Saturday and said, "Are you the flatjack guy?"
1: What did you say?
0: I denied it. I said I was.
1: No, never heard of him. Why do you ask?
0: No, I said I was very pleased and said, "Oh, thank you very much." And they've seemed very pleased.
1: Hang on,
0: when you say
1: thank you very much, he just said, "Are you the flatjack guy?" He didn't say you're great. He just asked you if you were him.
0: Well, she seemed pleased to meet
1: me. She seemed pleased. Good. I'm glad it was pleased.
0: I was just glad she didn't say, "Oh, can you have a look at these plans for my bathroom extension?"
1: Yeah. Hey, Tom, I'm sorry. We're going to have to save you till next time because we've run out of time because Jimmy went to Bathurst and got recognised. But you will have priority next time, Tom. I'll put you on hold and we can grab your details. Thank you very much, Jimmy. That was fantastic.
0: Thanks, James. Good to talk.
1: Jimmy Thompson, flatchat.com.au. After the news, a very important thing that we want to investigate, and that is getting stuck with people at social events. When you've come to the end, what appears to be the end of anything you can possibly talk about, but the other person still wants to rattle on with you for quite some time. What do you do? How do we get out of it? How do you treat this matter graciously and respectfully, but still, most importantly, get the hell out of there? Can we think of more creative excuses than going to the toilet, need a drink, which are dead giveaways? All of that after the news. It's 2:00.
4: Story with ABC News. The chair of a New South Wales parliamentary inquiry says maintenance and operational issues at a Newcastle hospital were preventable. The committee looking at issues at the Calvary Mater Hospital has handed down its final report recommending the public-private partnership be terminated and the hospital go back into public hands. In the inquiry heard about mold problems in a cancer ward, pest infestations and claims of documents being falsified. The chair of the committee, Dr. Amanda Cohen, says the government needs to act.
5: Only solution that will fix those issues and restore the trust of staff and the community is for the ownership and management of the hospital to be brought into public hands. Patients and healthcare workers should not have to rely on whistleblowers, tragedies or parliamentary inquiries before governments act.
4: The former member of a neo-Nazi organisation has given evidence at the Royal Commission on Anti-Semitism, saying he was attracted to extremism after being sold falsehoods. The inquiry is examining the key drivers of anti-Semitism, including religious and far-right extremism and radicalisation. Appearing under the pseudonym ADC, the man has recounted his experience of being involved in a neo-Nazi circle for more than a decade, including a formal group that he left twice in 2007 and 2013. He says that while it was difficult to disengage, he realised he was being fed lies about race and brotherhood by fellow neo-Nazis.
6: They are out for themselves. It's all about self-preservation. They're just angry people with nowhere to direct their anger. And once you see that, you can see it for what it is.
4: Victoria's anti-corruption watchdog has found former Premier Daniel Andrews breached policies, conventions and codes of conduct during a pay dispute with the state's firefighters union. A long-awaited IBAC investigation has found serious and concerning conduct by senior public officers during the 2016 dispute, but stopped short of making findings of corruption. The IBAC found Firefighters Union Secretary Peter Marshall exerted extraordinary influence. Commissioner Victoria Elliott says Mr Andrews did not effectively deal with the behaviour.
7: What we did find is that this deal was unauthorised and the consequences of it. We also found that he did not take, the government of the day, including Mr Andrews, did not take visible or effective action to deal with the inappropriate behaviour of Mr Marshall.
4: Still in Victoria, and a senior nurse in charge of a Melbourne aged care home at the centre of a deadly COVID outbreak in 2020 has acknowledged there was a reporting failure at the start of the outbreak. Nicole Asher reports.
8: Vicky Cos was the nursing and facilities manager overseeing St Basil's Home for the Aged in Fawkner when COVID swept through the home, killing 50 residents in winter 2020. While giving evidence at a long-running coronial inquest, Ms Cos testified she reported the nursing home's first case of the outbreak to a state government coronavirus hotline. That's despite

0: At federal government instructions, communicated to aged care facilities, dictating any COVID cases be reported via email to them. The inquest into the catastrophic outbreak began 4.5 years ago. Ms. Cos and St. Basil's chairman Con Contis are the final two witnesses left to testify.
1: Oil prices have fallen to a 3-week low as senior US and Iranian officials raise hopes of a deal to reopen the Strait of Hormuz. Chelsea Hetherington has the latest.
2: The global benchmark Brent crude has dropped to under $80 a barrel after US Secretary of State Marco Rubio and Treasury Secretary Scott Bessent both announced talks had progressed to allow shipments to potentially resume as soon as this week. Iran's foreign ministry says talks with Oman on safe entry and exit lanes are proceeding positively, with Mr. Bessent telling CNBC News this will ease the global economic strain.
3: I think there is a chance we may have a deal today or tomorrow.
2: The failure of previous negotiations in recent months to de-escalate the conflict has led to a volatile oil market.
1: The United Nations says its partners are reporting fresh Israeli attacks on civilian infrastructure in Gaza despite an October ceasefire. It says Israeli forces reportedly demolished homes in the last remaining school in Beit Lahia, as well as tents sheltering nearly a dozen families. The Israeli military hasn't directly commented, but has previously said it targets Hamas militants. UN Deputy Spokesperson Farhan Haq says civilians and civilian infrastructure must be protected.
4: Our colleagues at the Office for the Coordination of Humanitarian Affairs warned that Gaza remains unsafe for civilians as shootings and other military attacks continue, including in places where children are trying to learn.
1: And progressive candidate Abdel El-Sayed holds a narrow lead in Michigan's Democratic U.S. Senate primary, which is being viewed as a major test of the party's future. He's up against center-left Congresswoman Haley Stevens. The two have divergent views on U.S. support for Israel. Isolated showers on the southern slopes ranges and adjacent inland plains this afternoon. Sunny in Sydney, a sunny day tomorrow with a top of 18. Sunny on Friday and 18. It's 2:05. It's 2.
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7: Lovely to have you company. Coming up in half an hour's time, political journalist Amy Romekas will join us to talk about her new book, Screw Nice. The thesis of which is we are conditioned, we are taught that if you want to debate something, if you want to make a point, whether it's at home with your family, at a party, at work, or in some sort of community campaign, you've got to be nice, you've got to be polite, you've got to do within the accepted bounds of debate. Amy isn't so sure this is effective. Her book suggests that playing nice might mean playing ineffectively or debating ineffectively, and questions the whole notion of how we should have these discussions about when we want to affect change, how we should go about it, and whether being too nice could be counterproductive. Before that, running any radio show, there's a lot of content. And what the dream is that the content you do will generate other content and the whole thing becomes a snowball. Happily on Monday that happened. We were deep into our afternoon show investigation into why at social occasions males and particularly dads often stand rather than sit. And somehow it came up, the idea of getting stuck with someone at a social event, talking to them and wanting to get away and not being quite sure how to, and almost that feeling of dying inside as a conversation that's going nowhere as far as you can see, but somewhere as far as they seem to see, keeps going and going and going. And that's what we're going to talk about now, getting stuck with people at social occasions, talking to them, often one-on-one. One-on-one. Often it's great for a while. Often it's fantastic for a while. And then gradually things thin out a bit. And you would hope at that point both people recognise it at the same time and go, I mean, it's still awkward, but just find some way of going, good chatting to you. Let's bail. Often it's unequal. One person gets to that point. The other person is just rattling on about their holiday in Germany for it's a 6-week holiday, and they're only up to week two. They're almost doing it in real time. So we want to talk about that phenomena, getting stuck with people. How do you get out of it? 1-300-222-702, the text 0467-922-702. There's obviously going to the toilet and having a drink, but they are, I need to get a drink. They are so common, so it's such a worn track that as soon as you say that, everyone knows you're lying. I need to go outside for a cigarette. Hardly anyone smokes these days. What used to be an excuse available to far people. I mentioned this to Hamish McDonald, morning's presenter, and he had an edible crab on who said this.
8: I've got a friend who works at DFAT, you know, as a diplomat, who taught me something that apparently they get taught early on, which is called the handy heel, which is where you rock back and forth on your heel just very imperceptibly until your feet are sort of angled away from the person. So then you kind of angle gradually as you're talking your body away, so you're pointing elsewhere, and then you say, "Oh gosh, I see Gladys. I must go and say hello. So great talking to you. See you later." The handy heel.
7: Now that was Annabelle Crabb. That sounds great in theory, but I've been practicing it for the last 3 hours. Annabelle said that at 10:59 a.m. this morning, and I've got the rock back and forth. I'm quite good at that. But the swivel is really hard. Maybe it's because I'm wearing sand shoes rather than your more smooth-heeled business shoes, which perhaps would pivot a little bit easier. But I haven't been able to get any sort of change of angle into my rocking back and forth work at all. So we want to hear your thoughts about getting stuck with people. How do you get out of it? And, okay, here's a mind twister for you. Do you suspect that at some point someone's been doing it to you, that instead of you being the one stuck, you were the one they were stuck with? What an awful feeling that would be, but let's share it. The number 1-300-222-702, the text 0467-922-702. Alison, hello.
9: Hello, how are you going?
7: Good. Have you got thoughts on this?
9: Oh, look, sometimes you're talking to people and then they start wanting to bring your the photos of their grandchildren or their designer who out, and you're sitting there looking at somebody's kids and you go, oh God. So I thought, oh, do you want to see a photo of my daughter's cat? She is so beautiful. And so I drag the photos of my daughter's cat out, and it's like a real conversation killer.
7: But also educative for them in that you are very politely, not rudely at all, making a point that looking at other people's photos is really boring.
9: I didn't say that.
7: No, but I think they've walked away thinking, I kind of get it now. I mean, I think anytime anyone says anything, and as they do, they reach for their phone and start flicking, it's just this feeling of dread. They're going to show me a photo. I'm going to have to pretend to be interested. There'll be other photos. It's awful, isn't it?
9: Yeah, anyway, so that's something I have a little chuckle about occasionally.
7: Do you know what I'm going to do, Alison? I am going to get somewhere very handy where I can access it quickly, a photo of our dog. Maybe five photos of our dog, just so I can start flicking through them next time that happens to me.
9: Make them wait a little bit. Don't be too keen. That's them right. Oh, look at that. That's a photo of my front yard. Do you like that?
7: Yeah. See that, you know that. See that bush there? It used to be smaller. It's grown. Yeah, and we mowed the lawn about 2 weeks before that. You can tell, can't you? Yeah, really lean into it. I like it, Alison. Beat them at their own game.
9: Thank you.
7: Thank you very much. We are talking about getting stuck with people and strategies to deal with that situation. You know, talking to people at social events. The number 1-300-222-702, the text 0467-922-702. Steve, what do you think?
10: Hi. Well, I have autism and PTSD and narcolepsy. So while I'm trying to be polite, I tell them that my narcolepsy is kicking in and I'm off for a sleep.
7: Oh, okay. Yeah.
10: And if I don't listen.
7: Yeah. And you do genuinely have narcolepsy.
10: Oh, yes, absolutely.
7: Yeah.
10: I got more diseases than you can poke a stick at.
7: Wow, wow. But, I mean, it would be good to say that, you know, it's a good excuse even if you didn't have it, but it's good that you don't have to, I mean, I'm sure it's not great fun having narcolepsy, but it's good that you can have that excuse and you don't have to lie.
10: Absolutely. Yeah, it works really well.
7: Yeah, good. Good on you, Steve. Thank you. Thank you very much for that. Dean, what about you? What do you think?
11: Oh, I've got ADHD. Hmm. So inappropriate things just come out of my mouth right. all the time. I'm also, you know, in my 50s now and don't have that much time to waste. And being a Sagittarian, I can be quite blunt, but I also have a macabre sense of humour. So as I wrote in saying I like to be creative and say something along the lines of, I'm sorry, but I've got to leave expediently because my 3 days of constipation have kind of come to an end and we're going the opposite direction. Okay. I need to leave.
7: Well, certainly no one would be arguing with that.
11: Yes, but then you have to waddle off like, you know, it's actually happening.
7: Right, and yeah, do you then feel that you have to at least approach the bathroom?
11: Oh, yeah. Well, you know, I'm in my 50s. You don't pass up on the opportunity to go to the bathroom.
7: Yeah, there's always something, some reason to be there. Thank you very much, Dean. Elizabeth says, James, I so need to listen to this section of the afternoons. I need some help. As a female, I think that a lot of men can talk for hours about themselves and functions without asking me one question. I don't know how they can do this. Don't they also find other people fascinating? I don't know how to change it around, but I do always feel very angry afterwards, Elizabeth. I could not agree more, Elizabeth. I agree with you anecdotally. It's more often men, not always men. Some women do that, but definitely men do it a lot. And because also, I just don't understand the logic of it. Talking about it yourself all the time, because you're not learning anything new, are you? Like the only thing in any conversation between two people, the only way you can learn something or find out something more is if it comes out of their mouth. Anything that comes out of your mouth, you already know. So why just say stuff you already know? Yeah, that is, if anyone, why does that happen? 1-300-222-702, 0467-922-702. How do we get away from people who we've talked to for long enough? But also, why do people talk about themselves and not ask questions? What is going on with that? They can't all be narcissists. I'll accept some of them are. Pedro, hello.
12: Hey, James, how are you?
7: Good. What do you think?
12: Look, I find myself getting stuck quite often, but I do, just to your last point there, I do always ask about them because I think, you know, it's an easy way to break the ice and then you can find common ground to talk about things. But you also realise that, oh, my God, this is just, you know, quite tedious. So I've tried many different techniques. Mm. Some, if you say to the bar, you're going to the bathroom, they may watch where you're going and you may not. So I've devised this thing now where I always carry two drinks.
7: Nice.
12: Because the simple response is, oh, look, I just must give this to my wife, or, oh, I've just got to give this to, you know, Peter over there, blah, blah, blah. But it's a tangible way that they look at and go, yeah, okay, that's fair.
7: Just wondering, do you have a wife or are you making the wife up?
12: Sorry, I didn't hear that. The dogs have just gone crazy.
7: No, I can hear them, yeah. No, do you have a wife? Like to say I've
12: yes,
7: got...
12: Yes, yes, I do. So it all fits into a neat storyline.
7: Yeah, nice. That's beautiful. You're creating the narrative. And yes. And you can add details to it to make it sound more credible. I'm just carrying this for my wife. She's doing Dry July. That's why it's a lemonade. Yes. You know, you can add all sorts of stuff.
12: Yes, the ice is melting. I must hurry up.
7: Yeah, nice. And also the backstop is if you still somehow remain trapped, you know, at least you've got another drink there to get you through it.
12: That's true, and sometimes they're needed.
7: Yeah, exactly. Not every day, just now and again. Thank you very much, Pedro. Wonderful contribution. We are talking about getting stuck with people. How do you get out of it? You know, how do you escape? But also, have you ever had the suspicion that someone feels they are stuck with you? Do we have a blind spot on that? Because there must be, we can't all be, you know what I mean? Like if there's people, if we all feel like we're getting stuck with someone, some of us, surely, at some point, must be the person who someone's been stuck with, and that would be, if you're suspected, not a great feeling. 1-300-222-702 is the number. The text 0467-922-702. David, hello.
13: Yes, hi, James.
7: Hi, what do you think?
13: Well, I texted in and then got called back, and my strategy was to, if you're sitting down with someone you don't wish to talk to anymore, to feign leg cramp. And sort of grimace and maybe even shout out, and then stand up and start stretching your leg, and then so you have to walk it off and head off somewhere else.
7: I can understand why the producers.
13: The reason it occurred to me was because it actually literally happened to me. I did have a real leg cramp one time.
7: Right, yeah.
13: At a dinner party when, coincidentally, I was talking to someone I didn't really want to talk to. So in my case, it was a real situation. But then I thought, I realised that was a handy strategy in the future.
7: If you wanted to coach someone, like if people are thinking that's a good idea, but I'm not sure I could pull it off, what would your advice be?
13: Well, it's generally, I mean, I do occasionally get these leg cramps. Like generally, it's sudden. So you're sitting down and suddenly you have this pain in you know, behind your knee or something.
7: So upper leg or lower leg?
13: Sort of up. So the back of the thigh, I guess.
7: Okay. I just think the more specific we can make it, you know, we can really get people to believe they know where the cramp is, they're less likely to give themselves away.
13: Yeah. And yes, I jumped up. I grimaced and jumped up. Yeah. Oh, got cramp, and started stretching and walking around and trying to. And I did actually have cramp, but then I figured
7: you can use it.
13: That could be a good future strategy. Yeah.
7: But then, would the expectation be once he's sorted the cramp out, he'll come back and resume the conversation, or do you think things just move on?
13: Well, sort of a sit-down dinner in a restaurant. So I did wander off to the other end of the table.
7: Collapsed into
13: that.
7: While
13: I was still standing and stretching and so on, and started talking to someone else at the other end of the table. So at least it got me out of it for, you know, 10 or 15 minutes or so.
7: Yeah, it's definitely the most creative excuse for getting away from someone who you don't want to talk to anymore, faking a cramp. That's good. Maybe, I mean, there might be other medical ailments that people, an asthma attack, a coughing fit, a collapse. Maybe that's a bit dramatic. Kathy, hello.
14: Hello. My husband was recently stuck at my farewell talking to one of my colleagues that pretty much no one else wanted to talk to. And we all kind of knew, and everyone was kind of laughing and saying what a great guy my husband was, which was lovely. And I was having a really fabulous conversation with somebody, but I dragged myself away and took one for the team so that my husband could get out of this conversation, because he was never getting out of it. And
7: that's love.
14: Well, it was, yes, it really is.
7: Because I'll tell you why I say that, because I was at a function with my wife recently, and she saw me get trapped, and she left me there. She could have. It was someone she knew better than me, and she left me there.
14: Yeah, I could have, but that would have been really mean, and I really felt for him. So, I mean, he'd been trapped with him for a fair amount of time, so did need to rescue him.
7: You should get a good birthday present. This year, Kathy, you're a catch. You're a catch. Thank you very much for that. Yes, we are talking about how you escape, as some people say, escape from people when you've talked to them for long enough at a social gathering. 1-300-222-702 in the text 0467-922-702. That is so noble, taking one for the team. We were talking about this in the office this morning. Someone does the opposite. So what they do when they've reached the end of a conversation with someone, if they know someone else, they say, you know, that's so interesting, your interest in 17th century dams. I really think you should meet Oscar. I think you two would really hit it off. And you lead them across the room, find Oscar. Oscar's having a great time laughing, backslapping. Say, Oscar, I really think you should meet, you know, so-and-so. Yeah, I'll just leave you guys to it. You're going to get on like a house on fire. Then just run away, see how Oscar goes. Jenny, hi.
15: Hi.
7: What do you think?
15: I was actually on the receiving end of it, and it's kind of made me wonder ever since. It's a very long time ago. Yeah. But I was at a partner of mine at the time at his friend's house who was holding a soiree. It was all delightful. We were having a very in-depth discussion. And then the guy went, I think I've left the oven on, and just left. Walked away straight away.
7: Wow.
15: And I was curious at the time. I thought, wow, that's awful. But now with this conversation, I've always thought he was just going to turn the oven off, and now you've made me think so many years later, whatever I was talking about must have been very boring because he actually never came back.
7: Did you see him head towards the oven? Like leave or whatever.
15: The kitchen was in another. I wasn't in the kitchen. It was in another room. So,
7: interesting.
15: Yeah.
7: Wow.
15: So,
7: do you know? I don't want to re-traumatize you, Jenny, by ending this conversation. But you know, we got a few other callers on the line. But given it's happened to you once, I don't want to do it again. I think this conversation.
15: No, that's fine. If you need to go check that's fine. That's not
7: I think this conversation.
15: I'll just be here.
7: Should only end when you want it to end. Have you said everything you wanted to say?
15: Actually, there was another time.
7: Okay.
15: Hang on. I've just got to go. I've got to go get the door. The front door's ringing. I've got to go. I'll see you later. Bye, bye, bye.
7: Well, you will come back, Jenny. You're going to come. She's gone. That is a bad feeling. You're on ABC Local Radio. Samantha, g'day.
16: G'day. How you doing this afternoon?
7: Good. Do you get stuck?
16: I'm the one that people get stuck with.
7: No.
16: And yeah. And it's not that I'm a boring person, it's just I don't really do people very well, and I'm not a social person. So people that are likewise not interested in stuff, we get stuck together, and when it happens often enough I say, look, we're obviously stuck with each other, let's not talk.
7: How do people react to that?
16: Well, some actually get up and leave, so that's a good ending to it.
7: Mm.
16: And some then want to engage with me because I obviously don't want to. But I'm quite happy to sit and observe people and see who's who in the zoo while you're sitting there.
7: Yeah.
16: Some people are like, she doesn't want to talk, so I'll go off and find someone who does. And other people are like, okay, let's sit here and see how long it takes us to finish this drink.
7: I would call that social bravery. I find that very admirable that you can just... You know, because sometimes there's these conversations going on and the subtext that we both don't want to talk to each other really, but we have to, is really, everyone can sense it, but no one mentions it. I love how you just call a spade a spade.
16: Yeah, I've been accused of being as subtle as a ton of bricks before.
7: It's good. It's better than, it's better than bottling it up and hiding it, isn't it? Good on you, Samantha.
16: Thank you. Have a good afternoon.
7: You too. It was lovely to talk to you. Next is Andrew. Andrew, what about you when you're talking to people and it's all over?
17: Good afternoon, James.
7: G'day.
17: As an ex-smoker, I tell them I just need to go off and have a cigarette.
7: Yeah.
17: Because they don't want to talk to somebody just after they've had a cigarette.
7: Nice. And do you then actually go outside?
17: Yeah, I do, because I like a bit of fresh air as well.
7: Do you carry an empty cigarette packet in your pocket?
17: No, but I will.
7: I was just going to say maybe with one in it, but you don't want to tempt yourself.
17: Oh, no, I wouldn't be tempted anyway. There's
7: good.
17: Way I would be tempted ever again.
7: I just think it'd add credence to your story as you're walking away, you pulled the pack out. Because the person might be saying, I wonder, but then you pull the pack out and people go, right. Definitely.
17: Okay. Well, then that brings another conversation. Is it a Rolly or a tailor-made?
7: I guess Rolly, you got an excuse for being away for longer.
17: Actually, good point.
7: Yeah.
17: Thank you very much.
7: I don't know.
17: No, I appreciate it. I can't wait to go to a social function again.
7: Yeah. I'm so glad, Andrew. It's very nice to talk to you. Andrew is next. G'day, Andrew. Hi, Andrew.
18: Hi, sorry, James.
7: That's all right, go ahead.
18: Multiple conversations. I was just saying that when I have issues, I've with the advent of the smartphone and then the smartwatch, I just sit there with my watch, looking to see if there's a message or a phone call or something come through. And when I do, I go, oh, sorry, someone's trying to contact me.
7: Yeah,
18: no, I'm not looking at the time. I'm just looking at the what's being relayed through my phone.
7: Mm.
18: And it seems to work quite well, actually.
7: I mean,

0: There is a, yeah, I there is a, if you ever got caught, it'd be bad, but it sounds like you've got a good system.
1: Oh, yeah. I mean, because the great thing is you can then I sort of look at my watch because I've got my phone on silent just about all the time. So nice. It's vibrating on my watch.
0: Yeah.
1: And you sort of, oh, and you reach in my pocket, grab my phone. Oh, really sorry. And off I go type thing.
0: Yeah.
1: And yeah, very rarely does it get back to me. So
0: do you say, this is a great one, sorry, I have to take this?
1: Well, I usually say something along the lines of, oh, this is so-and-so, I do, or oh, crap, I've got to take this because it's important type thing. So, it works really well because, of course, the mobile phone these days is the only thing that interrupts everything else.
0: Yeah, that's right. And this might be, you might want to consider this method. The maintenance man told me how he extracts himself from situations is to have his alarm on his phone set and tell whoever that he has an appointment when he thinks he may be trapped. I thought a great idea. Obviously, that requires a little bit of foresight, doesn't it? You know, you have to work out how many minutes, set the alarm. But if you can do that, that's good. Frank, what about you? What do you think?
2: How you going, buddy?
0: Good, good.
2: Yeah, mate. I don't know why they don't just be honest with them and just, you know, tell them the truth. You're boring me.
0: Really?
2: I'm moving on.
0: Do you do that?
2: Well, just try and be nice as you can, but just say, look, catch later, buddy. You're not my type.
0: Yeah. I mean, I guess so. And also that tough love sort of thing, it might be the spur the other person needs to up their game conversationally that might benefit them in the long run.
2: Yeah. Just be honest, mate, I think, right. No good beating around the bush.
0: Good on you, Frank. That's, I mean, sometimes cruel to be kind, all that. That's how we learn, isn't it? You know, maybe people don't want to look at my photos. That guy, I looked at his, I've been showing people my photos of my cat for years. That guy said, sorry, mate. That's really boring. Now I never do it. Now I have lots of friends. Now I have lots of good conversations. And in fact, I've grown to the extent that when someone started showing me photos of their cat the other day, I said the same thing to him.
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0: 2:30, let's get the latest news headlines. Good afternoon, Adam Storey.
5: Afternoon, James. The chair of a New South Wales parliamentary inquiry says maintenance and operational issues at a Newcastle hospital were preventable. The committee looked at issues at Calvary Mater Hospital and has handed down its final report recommending the public-private partnership be terminated and the hospital go back into public hands. The state's anti-slavery commissioner says the state government should take action on labour hire agencies who are exploiting workers on farms. A Four Corners investigation has found labour hire syndicates in Coffs Harbour and the Nambucca Valley have exploited farm workers through unfair pay and dangerous working conditions. And the Federal Education Minister says the latest NAPLAN results demonstrate the need to fix the maths curriculum. Almost a third of students are not meeting expectations and about 10% are so far behind their peers they need additional support to catch up. More news at 3 o'clock.
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0: Great to have your country, Great to have your country, company. The last word on getting stuck with people. This reminds me of a great rule, says someone, for doing a seating plan at a large event. Work out who all the nightmares are. Such a great sentence. Work out who all the nightmares are and stick them all on the one table. They'll have a great time. And it saves them from everyone else. I don't mind that. I mean, ideally, you don't invite nightmares, but if it's a wedding or something, obviously lots of people you have to invite. And, they might all spend the evening showing each other photos of their cats on their phone and enjoying it. So it's very important to be nice. We're taught that from a young age, aren't we, that if we want to converse, interact with other people, we have to do it in a nice way, calmly, no screaming, no shouting. We're told that as kids, and then it grows into adulthood. If you've ever had a heated argument with someone at home or at work, you know, you've probably been told to calm down or chill out. You probably said that to your

0: kind of indicated in two words what her attitude is. And it's great to have Amy on the program. G'day, Amy.
1: Hello, great to be here.
0: I can't believe this. Second book in 6 months, I reckon. We spoke to you.
1: Stupid behaviour.
0: earlier in the year about your book about John Howard's legacy. My goodness, you've been doing some typing.
1: Yeah, look, you know, the hours between 10 p.m. and 3 a.m. are particularly fruitful in my household at the moment, but it is very stupid behaviour and I do not recommend it for anybody.
0: So, you know, last time I asked you what has John Howard ever done to you, what's what's niceness ever done to you? What's the bit about niceness?
1: Yeah, I mean, I think the thing is not what has niceness done to me, although I think it is a particularly insipid way to describe anybody. And if anyone ever calls me nice, I would be mortally offended. I think it's the fact that niceness doesn't actually do anything. It doesn't help change anything. It doesn't help people maintain dignity. It doesn't push against, you know, the status quo when we know it's wrong. And we've really conflated niceness with kindness. We've given it moral weight when it doesn't deserve it. We interchange nice when we mean decent or respect. We use nice when we actually just mean compassionate or thoughtful. And we think that not being nice automatically means that we're screaming at people in the streets when it doesn't. You can be particularly forthright. You can speak up. You can face off against power. You can do the right thing, all while not being nice. And that's the argument I'm making here.
0: Is there two types of nice, content and form? So you can, if you're nice in content all the time, you know, you say something like 4 + 4 = 5, and I say, well, you know, Amy, I mean, I agree with you and you're really clever and I'm not sure about that one, but, you know, whereas I should just say, no, you're wrong, 4 + 4 = 8. So that's content.
1: Mm.
0: But then the form is, I don't want to, even if you're wrong, I don't want to shout that at you because that'll create an emotional reaction. So it's okay to be nice, you know, in the form of your conversation, but maybe the content sometimes needs to be more adversarial?
1: Or not adversarial, just, you know, correct, you know, using facts, addressing something that is wrong. And it's not even about being nice in how you deliver it, because you can be respectful. And that's not how we use niceness. I mean, niceness is basically what we use, as my grandmother used to say, niceness is oppression. It's a way of keeping people quiet when they know they should be stepping up or saying something to make things right. Niceness is what we use to keep powerful people comfortable and ensure that they don't actually get any discomfort. And that could be Uncle Bob at the family lunch who is saying outrageous things you know to be wrong and maybe even upsetting other members around the table. But we know that to say something to Uncle Bob will probably end up in an argument which will be not nice, and everyone will blame you for creating the environment of a not nice lunch when really they should be blaming Uncle Bob for what he's saying and what he's basically laying out there. So you can be respectful, you can maintain dignity, you can be kind in how you address a wrong with somebody. And, you know, if I did say that 4 + 4 = 9 or whatever, I would expect somebody to correct that. That's actually the kind thing to do, because what if I went on to the next person and said this and then started pushing around this misinformation? Mm. We need to kind of shake off this idea that to be nice means not actually addressing what is wrong in our lives and in society, and actually to start being more decent.
0: That's an interesting distinction. Is Donald Trump an example of how chucking niceness out the window can be a successful strategy? Before him, whilst there were, you know, very vigorous political contests in America, the vast majority of them were within a accepted kind of unspoken set of rules of decorum and politeness. And he came along and said, screw that, and started just insulting people with really kind of nasty language often, and it really worked for him. But that's not your point of decent, really, is it? That's
1: no.
0: A separate point.
1: But it's a good one to make, because I actually think that Donald Trump is the epitome of civility politics. It's where civility politics has led us. Because if you listen to Donald Trump, and this is well before 2016, he always says that he's a nice person. He considers himself nice, and he has become the arbiter of nice, where he says, I'm nice, they're not nice, so

0: Therefore, I can say and do whatever I want to this group of people or this individual I have declared is not nice. And he just sort of says, because I'm nice, that people just go, oh, well, he must be nice. You know, there are supporters who think that Donald Trump is a very nice man. He's just speaking facts. That's what a lot of people who follow Donald Trump believe. And that is kind of the end point of civility politics, where people believe the story you tell them. Donald Trump says he's nice, so anybody that he says is not nice is obviously deserving of the treatment that his administration is meting out.
1: Mm. So, I mean, do you almost feel that this suggestion that we should conduct civil debate through a series of guidelines that are encompass this idea of niceness is ineffective? That if we really want to make change, whether on a small scale and push a new idea at work or at a community or political level, we've got to throw that out the window.
0: Yeah, it's a hard line to walk, and I acknowledge that, but I use the example of the philosopher Karl Popper and his tolerance paradox, which is essentially that most people think that to have a tolerant society, we have to be tolerant of the intolerable. And he actually argued in, you know, much more elegant ways than I ever could, that to have a tolerant society, you actually have to be intolerant of those things you consider to be intolerable. And we've kind of got that reverse. So we have basically allowed intolerance to sit and say that is a tolerant society. We are being tolerant because we are including these elements that we don't agree with and are not, you know, are maybe harming people, but we're showing how tolerant we are. And I'm not saying that we don't have disagreements and that we don't talk to people that we disagree with. What I'm saying is that we should find that common ground by actually having a lot more one-on-one conversations, but we should also make it clear that we're not going to put up with intolerance anymore, that we are going to have equal human dignity. And I think everyone would know of an example, right? Like maybe you're in a meeting and somebody you know to be an absolute punish is saying something that's wrong. Someone tries to correct them. They go, no, you're wrong. This is what we're doing. And everybody in that room knows that to try and correct them again means that you will be labelled difficult, you will be labelled a problem, and you will be an issue to be dealt with. And so nobody says anything, and you end up having to do the wrong thing and down the track having to correct it. That is a universal experience for anybody who's worked in an office. And what I'm basically saying is that we should all be stepping up and saying the right thing, pushing back against what we know is wrong. And don't worry about another person's comfort if their comfort is basically meaning that everyone else is uncomfortable. And we have to get comfortable with being uncomfortable ourselves in basically standing up and speaking, because we've all been taught that to be nice, to be civil, basically means staying quiet. As Oma said, niceness is oppression.
1: I'm talking to Amy Remakis, author of Screw Nice, new book. I mean, that all sounds very good, but I guess what you're really promoting is social bravery. So I think a lot of the reason why people don't do that when someone's saying something that they think is wrong is they think, do I really want to get into this? You know, is this that big a deal for me? Is it easier just to let it go past and change what I can change without making waves? I'm just a little bit scared. You know, deep down we all want to be liked.
0: Yeah, exactly. And I mean, isn't it strange that we think that speaking up and doing the right thing is brave? Like that's where civility politics has led us to, exactly what you're describing, where we consider it brave because it'll be a little bit easier for us if we don't say something. But I think given where we are in global politics and what we're seeing happen in liberal Western democracies, where democracy is backsliding across the globe. That's not just an opinion, that's a fact. When you look at the surveys of how democracy is faring across the globe, it's not going well. And we constantly talk about social cohesion, but we never actually talk about what is tearing at the social fabric, which is we don't treat, you know, humans as having equal dignity. And we do now consider it brave to actually make somebody uncomfortable, rather than the idea that if more of us actually stood up, it would just be the done thing. It wouldn't

0: need to be brave, because we actually would be working as a collective to say, actually, no, you've gone too far with this. And I think that most people are good. And I think that most people do want to address injustice. And for all of the reasons that you've just talked about, they feel a bit overwhelmed and they feel like it is too hard because it's going to bring blowback onto their life. But I think we've seen that that blowback is hitting all of us. Things are not going well. And maybe we should try something different, like not being nice and instead being decent, and see where that takes us.
1: It's a little bit, yeah, I mean, I don't know. So you'll be pleased to know, the three of us had universal agreement. We wanted to have you on the program, right?
0: Lovely.
1: But say it was my idea, and one of the two producers pushed back. We had Amy on talking about her other group, her other book, for example.
0: We're sick of Amy. Yeah.
1: Yeah. I don't know if I'd be trying to win, wouldn't I? You know what I mean? I mean, how can I win this? And rather than, and it's such a fine line between, maybe, you know, Alistair made a really good point, or Hannah made a really good point to, wait a minute, I decided on the train that I wanted Amy on and I really want to win this. So it's very easy when someone is pushing back against our idea to go back to that very primitive you against me thing and want to beat them, rather than this more kind of utopian thing perhaps you're hoping we can arrive at, where we all just say, hey, what's best for the collective?
0: Yeah, I mean, like, I think that you can have disagreements about things like this that don't actually matter on a big scale, right? And you can have arguments about the substance. Like, people can come and talk to me about policies, about the budget, you know, whatever. We'll have different ideas about what we need to do about housing, for instance. Mm. What I'm talking about in the book are the bigger issues that basically rely on equal human dignity. Like, we're not talking about the everyday disagreements, because we wouldn't be human if we didn't have those. And I hope that in people in having those everyday disagreements, they're actually addressing the substance of arguments instead of playing the person, right? Mm. Like, you're not using power just to quash down any other argument. You're actually learning. You're actually going, okay, that's an interesting perspective. Yeah, Amy sucks. We shouldn't have her on the program anymore. But when we're talking about, like, actual human dignity, like these underlying issues that are fundamental to our democracy, that are fundamental to us as humans, that are fundamental to our society, there are things that we should not be tolerating, and we do. We tolerate bullying. We tolerate racism. We tolerate, you know, Islamophobia or anti-Semitism, because it's a little bit more comfortable to tolerate it than it is to head on and address it. And so what I'm saying is that we actually maybe need to rethink how we think about power and basically address that head on and think about why it's brave to speak up against power and why we are suddenly saying that, you know, protest and dissent should be clamped down on, that we shouldn't have any sort of dissent at the same time as we uphold all of the protesters of the past. Like, the amount of times that I've heard politicians talk about the suffragettes as if they were a group of angels who basically just used persuasive arguments to change people's minds about women having the right to vote. They don't talk about what it was like at the time, which was that some suffragettes used extreme violent means in order to get their point across, that they were locked up en masse, that they were beaten in some instances, that they were basically had their reputations dragged through the mud. We basically shine that all off and just go, oh, the suffragettes did it the right way, but protesters today are doing it the wrong way. And I think we need to think about why we think about protest that way, why we think about dissent that way, and what sort of society it is that we want at its core, and whether or not we're willing to tolerate the intolerable to get there.
1: Talking to Amy Rimikus, a political journalist, about her new book, Screw Nice, How the Politics of Civility Shuts Us Up. Pam says, absolutely love Amy and what she has to say. We need more Amys. Someone else says, the older you get, the less you care about people believing that 1.1 plus 1 equals 5. Someone says, I agree with your guest. I worry about people being nice and or friendly. Someone else says, interesting discussion. I'm sick of kind women in my workplace being labelled passive-aggressive when they're being assertive on a topic. I've noted assertive men don't get labelled as passive-aggressive. Is there a gender aspect to this, do you think, Amy?
0: Oh, yeah, there absolutely

0: There's a gender aspect, there's a race aspect, there can be a religious aspect, you know, like it basically, we have language that we only use for women. There's hysterical or a shrew or, you know, just too emotional. And often it's just they're making points that we don't expect women to make. We don't expect women to be leaders. We don't expect women to be surgeons. Mm. And so when women, you know, start stepping up into these leadership roles, anything that they do kind of comes across as a personal affront to people who don't actually believe that they should be in that position. So we accuse people of using the gender card, the race card, the sexuality card, rather than actually dealing with the substance of their arguments, because it's so much easier to tone police people than it actually is to deal with their arguments.
1: Yeah. One of my favourite sayings is play the ball, not the man. I mean, mm-hmm. I know that's gendered, sexist, but what it means is argue the point, don't try and win points against the person, you mm-hmm. know, yeah, yep. Well, you didn't even do your tie up properly, or you know, your shoelace is undone. So how can we believe you? That's playing the person.
0: But, that's exceptionally kind yeah. ways of playing the person, James.
1: Yeah. So, I mean, what you're suggesting is vigorous playing the ball, isn't it?
0: Yeah, it is. And it when you know it's right, just stepping up and speaking up when you know that it's right, even if it's uncomfortable for you. I think there is safety in niceness for a lot of people.
1: Yeah.
0: And I think that for people where their actual safety, be it social safety, you know, or actual safety, you should absolutely be nice. I'm not arguing that you know, go and basically talk to your oppressor or your aggressor or somebody who you know could have a detrimental impact on your life for your career or relationships. But for those of us who do have more power and we're basically sitting by because it is a little bit more comfortable for us to do that, if the only risk to us is being uncomfortable, I don't think that's good enough in this sort of world that we're living in to basically stay quiet anymore. I mean, I make this point in the book a couple of times. We've now sort of reached the point with civility politics where it's worse to call someone a racist than to actually be racist. We'll have national conversations about whether or not somebody could be called a racist or accuse others of racism and not about the racism itself. And that's what I'm arguing. Like, let's basically stop with the identity politics attacks and actually deal with the root of some of these issues.
1: So say I'd written the book you've just written and you're interviewing me and you disagreed with every premise of it. Right.
0: Yep.
1: So I feel some of the part of the social contract in me interviewing you is to, you know, let you put your side. I mean, I do agree with you. I think it's a great book. So just get that out of the way. But part of it is to let you put your argument, let the listeners decide. But would you say, well, no, if I'd written a book that had some views that you felt strongly against, you should just go really hard at me in the interview, not at me personally, but at my ideas, and we should have a bit of a Barney about them.
0: Yeah, I mean, like, I think we can have an animated discussion over things we disagree about, like in terms of, you know, books or ideas or things like that. And that is totally fine. People should be having disagreements because you learn stuff, right? Like, I walk into every single room that I'm in assuming that everybody else there knows something about something more than I do, and that I'm going to learn, and that maybe I'm going to be corrected in the learning, or maybe they're going to say something and I'm going to disagree with them, and we're going to have a discussion about that disagreement and where we land, and we'll be very clear on the argument about where we are. And maybe we find some common ground, right? Maybe they were arguing from a different place and I had misconstrued it, or vice versa.
1: Yeah.
0: I think those arguments are healthy and they're discussions, right? That's why we've had salon culture and all the rest of it. Where I draw the line is human dignity. If you believe that somebody doesn't have the right to exist or they don't deserve to have the same rights as you, we are going to have more than a fundamental disagreement over policy or whatever. We will be getting to, again, like I said, equal human dignity.
1: Yeah.
0: And if you don't believe that humans should be equally dignified, well, ooh, yeah, we'll be getting into it.
1: Let me give you a quick example from a listener. By the way, Anya reckons you should be Australian of the Year.
0: Oh, God, no.
1: So there you go. Thank you for calling it out. So when I hear people say horrible things about Asians in all white spaces, and it should be called out instead of having the white people continue to think it's okay and feel comfortable. Many, most, almost all, perhaps, people would agree with that in principle. How do you do that? Like without, I don't know, on a train or something.
0: Yeah.
1: Like how do you, what do you say?
0: Yeah, I mean, like, if it's safe, you can call it out directly and just be all like, that's wrong. Like, you know, you're being racist right now. If it's not safe to do that, I often like to get people who are, you know, putting those views out to explain what they're talking about, why they think that. Like, why? What are you using as your example? Are you making a joke? Well, like, who do you think is funny here? Explain the joke to me. Why is this funny? Like, it's very little things, but it's basically getting people to explain their argument about how they got there. And that is not something for the, you know, the Asian person sitting on the train to do. That's for someone like me to do,
1: but that,
0: to address that.
1: Essentially giving them enough rope so they can you know, tie themselves up in the ridiculousness of what they're doing. Hey, Amy, it's a great book. It is called Screw Nice, How the Politics of Civility Shuts Us Up by Amy Remakis, her second book this year. Good on you, Amy. Thank you so much. Look forward to your nomination for Australia of the Year. Bye.
0: No, we should give that to someone saving lives. So, yeah, thank you.
1: Good on you. In Newcastle, you're about to hear Jenny Marchant, Jess Maguire in the Illawarra and statewide New South Wales. And Tom Aridi in Sydney. G'day, mate.
2: G'day, mate. Gosh, Amy Renakis is pumping out the books this year, isn't she?
1: Making everyone look bad.
2: Great, absolutely. Yeah. Great to hear Amy on air, though. Yeah. How are you, mate? All
1: she's
2: good?
1: Fantastic.
2: Yes, yeah, she is. She is.
1: You exemplify.
2: Here we go. Yes.
1: Niceness. Amy is saying,
2: Screw nice.
1: Yeah. Do you ever feel like you're being too nice?
2: It's funny you say that because we were having this chat on air yesterday because the new State of Origin, the Blues coach, Matt King.
1: Yeah.
2: Andrew Moore described him as the nicest guy in the world. And we actually had this, big call. But we had this chat, like, can you be too nice to be, you know, an Origin coach? You've got to be a bit brutal, right? Is there a nice threshold in sport? And he actually said, maybe there might be. We're going to find out. Like, it's going to be, I am too nice.
1: One of the points Amy was making, in a way, is that actually the better thing, rather than saying what, you know, what anyone wants to hear is saying something that might be a little bit brutal at the time, but a year down the track,
2: you're better for it.
1: Or a month down the track or a day down the track is beneficial. So you could argue it's a different type of, so it's nice plus a bit of courage.
2: It's and that means that when you do say something genuinely nice, it stands out more because you're not always nice. You know what I mean? It has more gravitas when you do it.
1: Yeah. The most valuable things I've learned, I used to have a boss when I was a lawyer. He was brutal.
2: Yeah.
1: He'd say, I'd ask him a question and he'd go, I'm not going to answer that. And I'd say, why? And he said, because it's a stupid question. And I said, why is it a stupid question? He'd go away. He said, go away and think about it.
2: And
1: so I'd go away and I'd think about it. It was a stupid question. And he made me work out my own mistakes.
2: Yeah,
1: and that was incredibly valuable.
2: Tough love can be beneficial.
1: Yeah.
2: I think it's the way you deliver that tough love.
1: Yeah.
2: You know, you don't want to be, you know, completely horrible. But I understand the hypothesis to a certain extent. It's tough.
1: But I think people like us who try very hard to be nice.
2: Yeah.
1: I'm not speaking for you. I'm speaking for me. We just want to be liked.
2: You do. Yeah, there's a big part of that. It's hard as a journo, though, because I just want to be nice to everyone. But when you're a journo and you know, you're talking to a politician or something like that, you know, you do need to be tough. You do need to ask the hard questions. And, you know, you're a human being. You feel a certain way about every issue you're talking about. But sometimes you've got to remove all of that.
1: Mm.
2: And in the quest for objectivity.
1: Well, that is quite funny. You know Dave Gallup?
2: Yeah.
1: Yeah, he went to the same school as me.
2: Oh, yeah.
1: Yeah, former head of the NRL Soccer Australia. And I had to interview him once about an NRL thing when I was doing evenings. And I went quite hard, and I went actually a bit harder because he was my friend.
2: Yeah,
1: like I was overcompensating. And he said, geez, mate. I
2: thought we were friends.
1: I kind of had to. You know what I mean? I had to. And he totally understood.
2: David Gallup would get it. Yeah, exactly. No, I think there's a place for tough love, but it's a great chat. And Amy's books are always a great read. I haven't read this one yet, but they're always a great read. Mm. So I'm looking forward to that.
1: What are you doing on Drive, I wonder?
2: Speaking of great writing, David Williamson's going to be dropping in, but not about his plays. He's the patron of the Marion Street Theatre in Sydney's Upper North Shore. Mm. It's been it was operating since 1906, but it's been shut since 2013. There were safety issues with the theatre. theatre and that sort of thing. But the clock is ticking because at the end of this week, on Friday, the DA to fix the theatre expires and it's all back to square one after years and years and years. So there's this last-minute campaign to try and save the theatre and get the work done, which will cost millions, I should say.
1: So they need to raise X by Friday.
2: They need to raise, ideally, $100,000 by Friday. Over 2 days. As of yesterday, we spoke to the head of the action group and they'd raised 58 grand.
1: Wow.
2: In 2 days. So it's doing pretty well. Yeah. I'm not quite sure where it's at this afternoon. We'll check. But David Williamson's a patron of the group, so he's going to be joining us. He's had some of his plays performed there, you know, over the years. Yeah. And like Ruth Cracknell's performed there. It's got a huge history to it. So that's coming up. We're going to be chatting about the NAPLAN data, some cause for celebration, but also some concerning numbers, the worst numeracy numbers for year three students ever on record. So what do you do about that?
1: Unless they added it up wrong.
2: And maybe ACARA, the curriculum body, is at fault. Yeah. It's their numeracy skills. Maybe. We'll be looking at that. And also this Jetstar story about charging people for bringing their overhead bags on the plane. That got people angry.
1: Yeah, we talked about that.
2: Yeah, we'll have more we're going to have a chat to the Flight Attendants Association to see what they think too.
1: Oh, okay. They're not allowed to help you put your bags up anymore because might be bad for their back.
2: There you go.
1: Because, if they're asked 15 times a day, I have some sympathy there.
2: Yeah, I do too. So we'll see what they have to say as well.
1: As I said on the program, let's all take less hand luggage next time, fix the problem ourselves. It's 3 o'clock.
3: Story with ABC News. A critical incident investigation is underway following a fatal crash in Sydney's southwest. As Brooke Chandler reports, Appin Road remains closed in both directions.
4: Two police cars were responding to an urgent, unrelated incident under lights and sirens near Appin around 10 o'clock this morning when a hatchback travelling about 50 metres behind them swerved onto the wrong side of the road and collided with an oncoming truck. The driver of the car died at the scene and is yet to be formally identified, while the truck driver suffered only minor injuries and was taken to Campbelltown Hospital for mandatory testing. An investigation into the incident will be reviewed by the Professional Standards Command.
3: A New South Wales Liberal Party operative has told the state's corruption watchdog he did work for his faction while working for an MP, Emily Baker reports.
5: Jean-Claude Perrottet, who is the brother of former Premier Dominic Perrottet, is giving evidence to the Independent Commission Against Corruption about his work for a right-wing faction called the Reformers. The inquiry is looking into allegations of improper donations to the New South Wales Liberal Party. Jean-Claude Perrottet has previously evaded scrutiny, with the commission told he fled to Fiji to avoid a 2023 parliamentary inquiry into the same issues. Today, Mr. Perrottet has been questioned about whether he did factional work while on the clock for Liberal MP Damien Tudorhope.
6: Yeah, I would do factional work, yeah.
5: Mr. Perrottet has said he doesn't know whether Mr. Tudorhope was aware of the factional work he was doing while on the job.
3: The acting Prime Minister has denied there is internal disagreement within the government over migration policy. The ABC has revealed that the Home Affairs Minister Tony Burke was meant to unveil far-reaching changes to Australia's migration settings at a now-postponed address to the National Press Club tomorrow. Acting Opposition Leader Jane Hume says Labor appears very divided on migration policy, but Richard Miles says Mr. Burke will reschedule his speech, which will be made after the policy has been finalised.
7: We've been working through the policy. There's been a whole lot of iterations of what we've done in the space of immigration over the time that we've been in government.
3: The Federal Energy Minister has defended his plans to mandate that AI data centres use renewable power following pushback from some state and territory governments. The government has unveiled a plan requiring power-hungry data centres to build new renewable generation and firming to strengthen the nation's energy resilience under what Chris Bowen calls a causa pays model. Mr. Bowen has told the National Press Club he'll be pushing ahead with the national approach, despite it being described as an underdeveloped idea by the Queensland and Northern Territory governments.
8: While I always prefer to work with my state and territory colleagues, the Commonwealth will not be standing by and letting a race to the bottom of states falling over themselves to attract data centres at the cost of household bills, reliability or emissions.
3: The state's mental health minister says the government is supporting the mental health-related recommendations made by the coronial inquest into the Bondi Junction stabbings in Sydney's east. In April 2024, Joel Couchy murdered 6 people and injured 10 others, and findings from the inquest handed down earlier this year pointed to major failings by his psychiatrist. Rose Jackson says the state government is investing in a health-led response to mental health emergencies and funding more accommodation for people experiencing mental health and homelessness.
9: This is a really challenging area where you have people with severe chronic mental illnesses who might be...

0: because of that, struggling with their housing situation, identifying them, wrapping services around them isn't always straightforward. But we're leaning into that challenge. We have programs that we are funding and rolling out to do that work.
1: The Ukrainian capital has come under attack from Russian ballistic missiles, with at least one person dead and several others injured. The BBC's Warren Bull reports.
2: The mayor of Kyiv, Vitaly Klitschko, said an office block and a number of warehouses were hit in the attack. He said one residential building in Holosiyivsky district had collapsed, with fears that people unable to seek shelter in time are under the rubble. Both Ukraine and Russia have increased their long-range attacks in recent weeks as they continue to target each other's infrastructure. Ukraine's President Volodymyr Zelensky has stepped up his demands for more US-made Patriot missile interceptors to protect the country's airspace against such attacks.
1: And a US judge has granted the Justice Department's bid to dismiss cases against members of the right-wing Oath Keepers militia who took part in the January 6 attack on the Capitol. The ruling tosses out convictions of founder Stuart Rhodes and other members of the group who were convicted of seditious conspiracy. Isolated showers on the southern slopes, ranges and adjacent inland plains this afternoon. It'll be a sunny afternoon in Sydney, another sunny day tomorrow with a top of 18, and then sunny on Friday with a top of 18. That's ABC News at 3:05.
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6: Thanks for joining us this afternoon. Lots to chat about. There's been an announcement at the press club today that has people talking, and that's the federal government's decision to expand a solar scheme for commercial properties. It's an expansion of what's called the small-scale renewable energy scheme, and we'll have more soon on what that could mean for you. We'll also be following this story that we picked up on earlier in the week, and that's the fight to save the Marion Street Theatre on Sydney's Upper North Shore.
7: The deadline this Thursday means that council needs to agree to come together by then to have a meeting and say, actually, we are going to keep the DA.
6: Yeah, the clock's ticking. Jessica Blaxland Ashby there on Drive yesterday. Jessica is the Marion Street Theatre Action Chair. We're talking about a theatre that was an absolute stalwart of the Sydney scene. For a long time, decades, actors including Ruth Cracknell performed there, and playwright David Williamson has joined the fight to save this theatre. We'll be speaking with him later on this hour. More on the Anti-Semitism Royal Commission a little later as well. Interesting and concerning development today. The Royal Commissioner issued a warning over abuse.
8: It doesn't reflect well on those who make either anti-Semitic or Islamophobic attacks on the interests that they seek to promote.
6: Yeah, accusations today about groups hijacking the inquiry. A barrister was targeted with Islamophobic comments following her appearance. As I say, some concerning developments, and we'll have more on that after 4 o'clock as well. Good afternoon.
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5: Traffic.
6: Bronwyn Martin from the Transport Management Centre. Good afternoon to you.
9: Good afternoon, Thomas. At Mascot, there's been a crash involving a truck and pedestrian on Botany Road at Coward Street. So all the northbound lanes and one southbound lane of Botany Road are closed. If you're heading north on Botany Road, you will be diverted into King Street. All eastbound lanes of Coward Street are closed as well. They're closed at O'Riordan Street. So police are directing traffic in the area, so just follow their directions if you're heading through there. At Hoxton Park, there's been a two-vehicle crash on Hoxton Park Road at Joadja Road. So one westbound lane of Hoxton Park Road is closed. You'll need to merge into the left lane to get past. Northbound traffic on Joadja Road is also affected. Appin Road remains closed between Appin and Rosemeadow because of the car and truck crash at Gilead, and the road expected to remain closed for some time while police investigations continue. You can use Picton Road or Heathcote Road instead. And on the central coast at Terrigal, one southbound end of Charles K Drive is closed just past Terrigal Drive. There has been a motorcycle crash there, so merge into the right lane of Charles K Drive to get past. To the public transport, and some T3 Liverpool and the West Line trains are running late. There's a person on the tracks at Borella, and buses are diverting in Mascot because of that crash on Botany Road at Coward Street. So it's the 306, 306.

0: 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You can plan ahead using a transport app or transportnsw.info, and the traffic information is at livetraffic.com.
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1: Thanks for joining us. It's 9 minutes past three. Let's start. Are you likely to run a business? If you do run a business, are you likely to take up rooftop solar on your premises? There's been an announcement today by the Energy Minister which has people talking. It was at the National Press Club. Chris Bowen has announced a change to what's called the Small Scale Renewable Energy Scheme, and it'll cut the price of installing huge solar systems on, you know, places like factory rooftops, farm buildings, supermarkets, schools, that sort of thing. And look, when you look at the skyline of Sydney, that's a lot of rooftop. We're keen to find out this afternoon what the business sector thinks of this scheme. And Andrew McKellar is here now, the CEO of the Australian Chamber of Commerce and Industry. Good afternoon.
4: Hi, Tom. Good to be with you.
1: Thanks for joining us. You listened to Chris Bowen's speech at the press club a couple of hours ago. Your initial reaction, Andrew?
4: We think it's a positive opportunity here for business. What we know is that in Australia, we already have one of the highest per capita levels of rooftop solar take-up, but overwhelmingly that's in, you know, residential properties, in houses and apartments and the like. So we're underinvested for businesses, for warehouses, for business premises. I think out of a total of about 28 or so gigawatts of installed capacity, only 5 or 6 gigawatts of that is currently with business premises. So it's underrepresented. There's a lot of rooftop space out there, and we think many businesses will be keen to take this up.
1: Can you explain the detail a bit? It's just come out. I completely appreciate it. But as I understand it, the scheme is extending from solar systems of up to 100 kilowatts to 1 megawatt, which reduces the upfront cost of those larger commercial installations by around 20%. That sounds like a lot of money, a decent saving.
4: It should be. It's a good incentive. So 20% is what we understand it will be. As you say, it's now extended up to 1 megawatt capacity. So it's a 10 times increase on what the limit has been previously. So we really think, whether it's a small or medium-sized business, if you've got a reasonable area of roof space, some businesses are already doing that anyway, but by no means all. I think there's significant upside in terms of the new capacity that can be installed. So I think it's a new frontier. And I think many businesses will be quite keen to have a look at this opportunity.
1: A new frontier, Andrew. I wonder, as you rightly point out, when we think about solar and we look at the rooftops across Sydney, they're on houses. You know, residential properties are fairly overrepresented. Has there been a reluctance up until this point for commercial properties to go down that same route?
4: Well, there has to some degree. The cost of installation is significant, but here I think this will certainly help the economics. If a business can get that increased capacity, then they will save money on their power bills. Of course, for many households as well, they've now been in the past year and longer installing battery capacity as well. So if you've got surplus energy, you can store it, you can use it later. The sun's not shining. For a lot of businesses, though, they need the energy during the day when the sun is shining. They can draw on that immediately. I think from that point of view, many businesses will be keen to have a look at it.
1: A lot of businesses can consume the most energy at night, though, or after dark. I imagine battery storage costs for a commercial premises would be massive, Andrew.
4: It depends a bit. Warehouses, they're operating in most cases during business hours. So I think the economics of it will certainly be there for businesses to examine. There will be a financial benefit. They will get cost savings out of it. So over time, it's certainly, I think, going to have to be something that businesses will need to look at that investment.
1: You mentioned a moment ago there has been a sense of reluctance amongst some businesses to adopt solar. Have businesses been talking to you over time about needing this kind of assistance?
4: I think there's been awareness that something like this would be very helpful. Of course,

0: There are some businesses who've taken the initiative already, and there are others who have been out there promoting that opportunity to get those cost savings. So I think this will accelerate the process. We know that we're a bit behind the eight ball at the moment in terms of our longer term targets out to 2030 to get to as much as 82% of total generation coming from renewable sources. This is something that will no doubt help to accelerate that rate of progress.
1: Andrew McKellar is with us, CEO of the Australian Chamber of Commerce and Industry. I'd love to hear from you on this. 1-300-222-702. Do you operate a business and have you looked into solar? What have you discovered? Do you already use it? Do you find it makes a difference? Have you gone down that battery route, perhaps, if your business consumes more energy at night or after dark? Can you see any downsides to a policy like this? Give us a call, 1-300-222-702, and the text line 0467-922-702. We've been talking a lot, Andrew, about, warehouses, factories, that sort of thing. What about small businesses? Do you think a 20% cut or that extension to the scheme, meaning a 20% cut, would appeal to them? Would that put solar higher on their priority list?
0: Oh, look, I'm sure in some cases it most definitely will. It depends a little bit on the configuration of your business and your premises and how much roof space you've got. So, look, I think it'll be on a case-by-case basis, but I have no doubt that this will certainly expand the interest across the business sector.
1: From the announcement today, though, does it appear that the energy savings a business might make with this sort of cut, it's worth the upfront cost?
0: It certainly improves that upfront cost consideration, and it'll mean that you're able to get a payback on that investment just that little bit quicker. So I've no doubt that that'll be something that businesses will run the numbers on, but it certainly should encourage a bit of an acceleration in that uptake.
1: Okay, to stay on the line, Andrew, because John in Point Clare is with us. John, you work in the solar industry. Good afternoon.
2: I do, Thomas. How are you?
1: I'm well, thank you. How do you feel about the announcement today?
2: Oh, it's fantastic. I mean, the SCCs have been, which is what the SRES is around, has been supporting rooftop up to 100 kilowatts for many years now, and moving it beyond that is only going to encourage the uptake of commercial-sized systems, so it'll be fantastic.
1: Yeah, do you think it's a long time coming that we haven't gone down the route of extending that deal to commercial premises until now, 2026?
2: Well, they have had in place what they call LGCs, large scale certificates, which was more an annualised payback. So there was support there past 100 kilowatts for a long time, but that LGC scheme is clunky, let's say, and the value of them has dropped away significantly. So this gives upfront money, right? So it's a direct discount on the installation immediately. So rather than annualising it over 20 years or something, you get it upfront.
1: Yeah, streams it, simplifies it. Gosh, there's a lot of acronyms I've got to get my head around this afternoon. Hey, John, thanks. Great to hear your perspective. Thanks for calling in.
2: No problem.
1: Good on you, mate. John there at Point Clare. How many acronyms do we want to fit into this this story? But we're talking, when he says the SRES, that is the Small Scale Renewable Energy Scheme that has been extended today. Andrew McKellar is with us from the Australian Chamber of Commerce and Industry. Andrew, I mean, not all rooftops and businesses are the same. I know you're not a solar installer, but I imagine if business owners are listening, it'd be worth checking if your business is suited to rooftop solar before, going down that path.
0: Oh, look, absolutely. And, I think what you heard there from John, I mean, he's in the industry. There are plenty of suppliers out there that are doing installations, and they can provide advice on what's suitable and how that's best configured. So I think it's an area where there's already very significant demand, particularly from households. That's been a huge area of growth. So I think this will keep the installers and the electricians busy for years to come. So I think that's good news in those areas.
1: In terms of businesses, I mean, who's in the best position to benefit from this? I mentioned supermarkets, factories, large premises, manufacturers. Do you think that they'll be jumping at this, or will it be more likely smaller businesses who might take advantage?
0: Look, I think anyone with like a warehouse or similar sort of operation, I mean, maybe service stations, those sorts of businesses, if they've got that little bit of extra roof space, then certainly I think they'll be able to look at how this stacks up for them. So a small or medium-sized warehouse, I think, as the minister said in his announcement today, and I was listening to him at the press club, if you fly in, to almost any airport around one of the capital cities in Australia, of course, many of the areas around the airports, you've got commercial developments, but you don't see as much rooftop solar on those premises as you do if you're flying over the residential areas. So when you look at it from above, there's significant unused capacity that's there. A lot of those businesses, whether small business or medium-sized business, I think this is going to be quite attractive.
1: Annette in Penshurst, you've got an interesting question. Good afternoon.
3: Oh, hi, good afternoon.
1: Hello. Yes.
3: Hello. I run a charity and we lease a couple of premises in Penshurst. And my question is well, as the tenant, if the landlord decides to put the solar on and take up this deal, what then happens with the tenancy? I mean, we currently pay for our electricity usage and in some cases there would be multiple businesses in the one premises that would have solar on the rooftop.
1: Yeah, so who benefits from the installation is what you're asking,
3: yes.
1: Annette. Yeah, really good. Thank you, Annette. I appreciate the call. Annette from Penshurst. I know this has just been announced, Andrew McKellar, so I don't expect you to know all the nuts and bolts, but it's an interesting question to raise, isn't it?
0: Oh, sure. And look, I imagine there, that's going to be a question for the building owner. Obviously, who's drawing down the power and who gets the benefit, but that'd be something that that the owner of the building would have to look at and consider how that was going to be priced in and how they're going to recover the cost of that investment. So that's how I imagine it would work.
1: Yeah,
0: but I'm sure each case will be different, and obviously that'll be something that has to be discussed between a building owner and their tenants.
1: Yeah, good point for those in a tenancy arrangement. Andrew, great to hear your thoughts on this. Thank you for joining us.
0: Perfect. Thanks, Thomas.
1: Good on you. Andrew McKellar there, the CEO of the Australian Chamber of Commerce and Industry. Let's take another call here from Adrian in Mossman. Adrian, good afternoon.
4: Hi.
1: Hello.
4: Hi, Tom. I was just wondering, actually, you've let Andrew go.
1: Oh, sorry. we can ask him later. What's your question?
4: I was just wondering, I love the idea of businesses getting the benefit of it. But what about apartment buildings that have got so much real estate on their roofs, on their rooftops, but they can't seem to, they also need to deploy big systems to do that. And I don't think they get any special kind of consideration, or it's certainly quite hard for a lot of them.
1: You're saying, if you're going to extend the scheme, why did you go down the commercial route and why not expand the residential route, Adrian?
4: Yes. Yes, pretty much. And maybe they already do get something for that, but they're not big, they're for big systems too.
1: Indeed, do you live in an apartment block? Have you experienced the challenges of having it?
4: No, but I do know a lot of people who do, and I ask them all the time, why don't you get it? And they say, it's complicated, it's expensive. But I know that there's new apps new tech that can help sort out a lot of the issues of splitting power between different properties in strata. And I just wondered why the government isn't being more sort of encouraging for residential people.
1: Particularly when we've got more and more apartments being built in a city like Sydney, that's a lot of roof space. Yeah. No, look, I take your point. Yeah.
4: Yeah. Anyway, just thought I'd ask.
1: No, thank you. No, really, really good point, Adrian. Thanks for the call. Adrian there in Mossman, and that's an issue that I think we'll continue to look into, because if you've been in part of a strata corporation, if you're in a strata complex, having something like solar installed, as Adrian said, easier said than done in a lot of instances. The number to call, 1-300-222-702. It's 22 minutes past three. I know it's not the biggest issue of the day, but there's a lot of grim stuff around at the moment, right? So we were arguing in the office about the best songs featuring references to the sun, both because of this solar rooftop announcement, but also the beautiful sunny days we're having in Sydney at the moment. This got quite heated, and surprisingly, I got quite a lot of pushback when I suggested this.

Come on, what's wrong with that one? The thinking in the office was, nah, it's just too cliche, Tom. It's been overplayed. All right, fair enough. I take your point. I thought this was too obvious.

too obvious, perhaps, but a good sunshine-related song. I will say, people didn't like my initial suggestion, but there was broad agreement on this one. But which version of this one? You got Bobby Hebb. Sunshine.

0: you can see what I'm about to do. Do you reckon that one's the best or Boney M? I know music enthusiasts are going to go straight to Bobby, but let's face it, the Boney M one's catchier, isn't it? Come on, I reckon we could go on all day, and why not? Send me your best songs for this glorious sunny weather in Sydney. I'd love to hear from you this afternoon, your sunshine songs. I'm sure there's an obvious one we've missed. 0467 922 702 is the text line. I'd love to hear from you.
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2: On What Would You Do Wednesday tonight? Reasons for changing your name, your first name or last name, if it would just make life easier or you just want to. Is that reason enough?
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0: It's 25 past three, or some people are quick to the mark and there are already obvious ones I missed. Thank you. Your sunshine songs, let me know. 0467 922 702. Thomas Ariti with you on Drive this afternoon. Now, a change is coming for New South Wales Police today. Thousands of officers across the state will be required to switch on their body-worn cameras when exercising their powers. And it follows a recent Four Corners investigation and, I should say, repeated calls by the police watchdog. ABC reporter Amy Greenbank has been following this, who is here now. Amy, good afternoon. What's prompted the change?
3: Hi, Tom. Well, as you mentioned, the police watchdog has been calling for the mandatory use of body-worn cameras for about 3 years in New South Wales. Last year, it was a key recommendation in a review which found officers had not been turning on their cameras during serious incidents. And there was one occasion that they noted in their report where one officer destroyed incriminating footage on their camera by throwing it in a body of water. Since then, about 8 weeks ago, Four Corners also uncovered examples where police weren't using body-worn cameras appropriately. As part of our investigation into shocking cases of police brutality, that aired in June. And in those examples, we came across one officer who was repeatedly muting their audio. And this was during a brutal assault on a woman who was experiencing a severe mental health episode. At that time, about 24 hours later, a senior police officer flagged that a review of the policy was underway, that changes would be imminent. And that's what we're seeing today.
0: Amy, imagine a lot of people listening to this might be surprised it wasn't already the case that they were switched on when, quote, exercising their powers. What is the current situation with these cameras? When are they activated at the moment?
3: Yeah, look, it does seem like a common sense scenario to switch it on, and pretty much every other state jurisdiction has the mandatory use of body worn in their standard operating procedures. But in New South Wales and in WA, it is technically discretionary. Now, previously in New South Wales, the SOPs, which is the standard operating procedures, it only included the word should, so officers should switch on their camera. Now it's been changed to use the word must, which is the same as most other states. There are some exceptions, but that means that switching cameras on is now mandatory.
0: What is meant by will be required to switch them on when exercising their powers, quote? What does that actually mean? What does that include?
3: Right. So specifically, the new policy requires all police officers to immediately start recording when working in their, what you mentioned, operational capacity. Now, this could be when they're using force, attending a serious crime, engaging in a police pursuit, but it also extends to attending domestic violence call outs and traffic stops as well. If officers don't switch on their camera, they will now be required to provide a written account explaining why. And this change is currently being promoted internally via the slogan, "When the job's on, switch on." And the union has told us they have been working collaboratively with police on this issue.
0: Okay, Amy, thank you very much for that update. ABC reporter Amy Greenbank following that story today. This is after, you know, a repeated push by what's

0: called the LEC, the Law Enforcement Conduct Commission, formerly the Police Integrity Commission, as it was once known. Repeated calls and also following that recent ABC Four Corners investigation as well. From today, thousands of officers across the state will be required, when exercising their powers, to switch on those body-worn cameras. Honestly, got to admit, as we were just discussing there with Amy, it was a surprise to me that was currently not, well, it was more nuanced than that. It wasn't necessarily the case up until now, but we've had that change today. Your sunshine songs, let me know. I've got to say at this point, there is one song in particular that is certainly dominating the list, and I can't believe I hadn't thought about it earlier, but flip me a text, your favourite song to reflect this sunshine, but also we've done a nice segue here from a leading news story this afternoon as well, of course, with the extension of the solar scheme to commercial premises. Do you like what we did there? But we're having a bit of fun too. 0467 922 702. 3:29.
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0: Traffic. 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
2: Thomas, good afternoon. Mascot had a bad crash. A person has been knocked down Botany Road, Coward Street. Now, I'm just hearing them talk about putting a contrafire in place for northbound, which has been blocked on Botany Road. Look at my Team C cameras, which has had are out. Also, Hoxton Park, earlier crash with delays. Hoxton Park Road, westbound Joadja Road. Gleed, Appen Road. It's affected both ways with a bad crash at Bryan Road. I'm Jeff Wallace, mate, ATN.
0: Thank you, Jeff.
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0: At 3:30, let's get some news headlines. Adam Storey, good afternoon.
4: Afternoon, Thomas. A critical incident investigation is underway following a fatal crash in Sydney southwest. Two police cars were responding to an unrelated incident near Appen when a hatchback travelling behind them swerved onto the wrong side of the road and collided with an oncoming truck. Oil prices have fallen to a three-week low as senior US and Iranian officials raise hopes of a deal to reopen the Strait of Hormuz. Brent crude has dropped to under $80 a barrel after US Secretary of State Marco Rubio said talks had progressed to allow shipments to potentially resume as soon as this week. And testing is underway to confirm another 33 suspected cases of H5 bird flu in Victoria. Environment officials say the new suspected cases include greater crested terns, a gull and a magpie found on the state's southwest coast. There'll be more news at 4 o'clock.
0: Adam, thank you very much. While we're talking about the sunshine, let's see what the weather's doing. 17 at the moment in the city, 15 in Camden, 16 in Gosford. It is a chilly 6 in Katoomba, 17 in Parramatta, 17 in Penrith and Cronulla as well. A fine for the rest of the day, an overnight minimum of 7. But maybe I spoke too soon about the sun, because as I said, 6 in Katoomba at the moment. Kate in Wentworth Falls in the beautiful Blue Mountains says, well, hang on, it's freezing up here, Thomas, at Wentworth Falls, icy and cloudy. Still, we can hope for sunny. All right, sorry to hear that, Kate. You're right, I jumped too soon to think that it was sunny everywhere, but the songs we're going to play soon will hopefully bring some sunshine, metaphorically, to your day. Tomorrow, a top of 18 in the city and 19 in Penrith, sunny with some light winds. And on Friday, much the same, a top of 18, in fact, identical, 18 in the city and 19 in Penrith, sunny with some light winds as well. With this story about the solar scheme from the National Press Club this afternoon, and also the fact that, you know, it's sunny, you know what we're like here on Drive on 702, any excuse to play some tunes, your favourite sunshine songs, and I've lost count, can't believe I didn't think of this one earlier, but I've lost count of the number of people, of course, recommending this one.

I don't have to tell you who that is. But it is a beautiful one, isn't it? I can't believe that didn't come up in our argument today. It doesn't stop there, though. Thank you for your suggestions. What are this one? Eve, amongst others, have recommended...

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2: Yeah, there's more information on the website, but I love the names of some of those wildflowers. I don't know much about wildflowers, I've got to be honest. But the names of them alone, the bladderwort, the creamy candle, the flying duck orchid, the trigger plant, the underground orchid, which everyone says looks like a Demogorgon from Stranger Things. It's there on the ABC News website now. Cast your vote for your favourite wildflower. Now, when you turn on the radio or read the news, it's hard to avoid the ongoing turbulence around the world. Military and economic conflicts are grabbing headlines every day. Honestly, it seems like a week doesn't pass where we're not having some sort of discussion about artificial intelligence and technical disruption. Then there's the rise of China, there's climate change, the challenges of an ageing population. The list goes on. I'm not trying to be negative. It's just the reality. Giant forces are reshaping our world. And I'd argue there's a lot to be optimistic about as well, right? There's a lot of potential, which begs the question, in the face of all of these pressures, how can Australia continue to be a lucky country? Bernard Keane has been Crikey's Canberra correspondent for almost 20 years. And in his new book, Seize the Moment, it's a great read. He explores Australia's real opportunities in an unstable world. He draws on his experience, not just as a political commentator, I should note, but as a former public servant himself as well, to investigate how Australia can prosper in the next quarter century, provided that we make some smart decisions now. Bernard Keane is here. Welcome to Drive.
3: G'day, Thomas.
2: Thank you for joining us. You say this book is about Australian history, including some history that hasn't occurred yet. You know, it's split in a way between the quarter century we've just experienced and the 25 years that we're about to. So let's take a step back first. Since the start of the new millennium, and in particular the age of Donald Trump, how do you think Australia's fared so far?
3: I think not too badly, and much better than other countries. There's a lot to be content with in Australia at the moment. If, you know, if you had the alternative of being transplanted to the United States or the United Kingdom or a number of other countries, we seem to have got a few things right that other countries have failed to. Our institutions, our democratic institutions, they're under pressure, but they're holding. Our economy is still doing pretty well, even though we've had this, you know, giant self-flagellation exercise of the productivity debate for a long time. And, you know, even though there's high cost of living has created a lot of discontent, quite rightly, at the moment, you know, we've still managed to make our way through the last quarter century, you know, a period of intense disruption, pandemic, financial crisis, rise of AI, the rise of China, and, of course, you know, the transformation of the United States. You know, this has been one of the most disruptive periods in Australian history, I'd argue, certainly since World War II. And we've come through it in okay nick, certainly compared to other countries. And, you know, I think if we make some, you know, if we can make some good decisions, we can actually, you know, build on that and turn what are some really challenging circumstances into opportunities for prosperity.
2: I want to ask you about some of those opportunities in a moment, but when we factor in the potential impact of the US president on politics here, you're quite critical in the book of Anthony Albanese's 2022 campaign, but look, it worked, and then came the victory in 2025. How much do you think Donald Trump factored into that? Because you rightly point out that the Labor campaign was making, you know, along the way, some subtle comparisons to Peter Dutton and US politics.
3: Yeah, I think a lot of this sort of is now, if not being forgotten, then kind of, you know, being pushed to the back of our minds by what's happened since May 2025. But I think Australia, like Canada, benefited from observing in real time what the returned Donald Trump, you know, the restored king, if you like, was doing in the United States. They saw that press conference with Vladimir Zelensky. You know, they saw the impact of tariffs. They saw the chaos on Wall Street. They saw what Elon Musk and Donald Trump were doing to the US government. And, you know, they looked at the coalition led by Peter Dutton back then, which was really was making a play to be a, you know, Australian version of Donald Trump in many ways.
2: Yeah.
3: And they were

0: and off on it. I think a few people within the coalition at the time worked out that that was not a good idea, but, you know, it came too late to save them from what turned out to be a not just a catastrophic defeat, but the beginning of what so far looks like a serious unravelling of the institution, one of our major political institutions.
1: As you pointed out a moment ago, you know, the left in Canada arguably benefited at the time as well, but do you think that that Trump moment, so to speak, is limited when it comes to the political advantages that governments from opposing sides may have experienced? I wonder, when we look at the recent polling, do you think that tactic has been exhausted now of comparing whatever opposing political party it is to Donald Trump?
0: Yeah, I think there was a Trump moment in the electoral sense in Australia last year, but there was, I think, a broader historical Trump moment, which is, you know, the point at which, you know, the grievance and resentment about free market economics and, you know, greater social equality coalesce into something really fundamental that challenges and disrupts and sometimes takes apart major institutions. That's what's happened in the United States. I don't rule out the possibility that it could happen here. We happened to avoid it last year, but that doesn't mean the threat's gone away, because it's ultimately driven by not just a sense of grievance and resentment, but a sense that the system is not working for people. And while people have that sense, then they are going to be tempted by people who say, let's just throw the whole system out the door. Let's just throw out the major parties and go with something fundamentally different. And you know, at the moment, I think that's what's behind a lot of the support for One Nation, which is, you know, as everyone knows, has surged significantly over the last sort of 9 months. And, you know, while we have, you know, cost of living pressure, high inflation, you know, economic uncertainty, then I think we're going to see people continue to be attracted to politicians who say, look, the whole system's broken.
1: Yeah.
0: Let's throw it out.
1: Bernard Keane is with us on 702 ABC Sydney, author of Seize the Moment. Bernard, I feel like there's a lot to be negative about at the moment. Let's face it. We've gone through some of them. I don't need to list them again. I could go on. But I feel like we should point out at this point, this is not a pessimistic book. I feel like it's an optimistic book. You explore Australia's unique advantages in an increasingly dysfunctional world. What are those advantages and how can we leverage from them?
0: Yeah, I guess by and large I'm a pessimist, but right. I am optimistic and I'm optimistic because of the evidence. So I guess I'm a pragmatic pessimist, if you like. But I think we have made some good economic decisions over the last 25 years in terms of how we implemented those you know, big free market decisions that I think have caused a lot of grief elsewhere. Our economic relationship with China is fundamentally different to, for example, that of the United States. In the United States, China has been the cause of truly massive economic dislocation in terms of the impact on US manufacturing. And that has been a really important factor in the rise and success of Donald Trump, with a lot of grievance of, you know, of a working class and a middle class that, you know, depended on manufacturing. I think we've got a set of democratic institutions that have held up better than the ones in the United States or maybe those of the United Kingdom. And, you know, we do have a bunch of natural advantages. We've got all these fossil fuels that we're busy making a lot of money from by exporting, but we also do really, you know, we do actually have the possibility of being a renewable energy superpower, just because there's so much of Australia and it's so close to the equator compared to a lot of other countries.
1: It's funny you say that, because there's a big solar story this afternoon that came out of the National Press Club. Mm. So I'm glad you brought it up. And you devote a chapter to that in the book. You write about the prospect of Australia becoming a renewable energy superpower. But to become one, that revolves around the export of renewable energy, something that's very difficult compared to, you know, coal, oil or gas. Are we capable of becoming that superpower?
0: Well, we've got to think seriously about how we do it, because whatever might happen with the climate crisis, our major trading partners, China, and particularly Japan and South Korea, have said they are going to move to net zero. China's going to take a bit longer, it says, but certainly our biggest trading partners, who are the biggest consumers of our fossil fuels, say, well, you know, we're going to basically decarbonize. So given we rely on fossil fuels for about, you know, depending on the price of gas, a quarter of our total exports, we really do have to think about how do we actually move to export, finding a way to export renewable energy. And of course, you can't just, you know, can't build a pipeline or even a big cable to send it overseas. You've got to put it into products that then can make their way into the value chain. And

0: You know, there is a plausible case for saying Australia, which has obviously got some of the world's best and greatest supplies of iron ore, and the potential to have vast amounts of renewable energy, that we can move into areas like, you know, green steel and green hydrogen and green aluminium. But at the moment, we're kind of doing it with one hand tied behind our back, and we're doing it in competition with China, which is, if there's a renewable energy superpower in the world, you know, it's already China. China dominates that space. And we, with a lot smaller budget, you know, are trying to kind of match that. And, you know, we're doing it without actually, we pay people, or we offer to pay people to build, for example, green hydrogen facilities, but there's no demand for the stuff because our producers in, you know, key areas are still relying on fossil fuel based production techniques. So we've, you know, this business about, you know, Labor saying we as it used to say a lot, we're going to become a renewable energy superpower. You know, if we're really not going about it in a particularly smart way, and you know, there's a real risk that we just end up like with solar panels, which is, we invented the things. We had one of the world's first factories making solar panels here in Sydney 25, 30 years ago, but China now absolutely dominates that supply chain and is going to control it for the future.
1: There's a lot more I could touch on, and you cover some really interesting topics in the book, Bernard. It's a great read, our sort of shared values of the United States, China and their actions in the Pacific. We could go on, but in the limited time we have left, just finally, are you optimistic? You write in the book about exercising the muscle memory of positivity.
0: I think if you, and I'm, you know, I excoriate politicians pretty regularly in my day job, but if you're serious about public policy, and I hope I am, it comes from a place, I think, of optimism, because you've got to believe that things are improvable and that we can improve them via public policy by decision makers making good decisions. And that's I think, is an innately positive and optimistic kind of approach. But there's a lot of hard work to do to make sure that the way that we make our decisions, is delivering quality decisions, and the people who are making those decisions are doing so in the interest of everyone, not of a relatively limited set of interests.
1: It's great to have you on the program. Congratulations on the new book. Thank you very much.
0: Thanks, Thomas.
1: Bernard Keane, Crikey's Canberra correspondent, I should say. His new book is Seize the Moment, Exploring Australia's Real Opportunities in, as we've just been describing, quite an unstable world.
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1: Before we move on, your favourite sunshine-related songs. Thanks for your recommendation. 0467922702. If you just joined us, we were talking about it because of the solar announcement extending it to commercial premises made at the National Press Club this afternoon. So we thought, hey, why not? Let's play some tunes. Bit of love for the Kinks.

0: That's a good one. I've got more tunes to share with you shortly. Thank you, Ian and Taramara, for that suggestion. The text line 0467 922 702. Quick look at the roads.
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0: Traffic at Mascot. Take care on Botany Road at Coward Street. There's a crash between a truck and a pedestrian. Heavy traffic conditions in both directions on Botany Road at Mascot. At Hoxton Park, along Hoxton Park Road, a bus and a van have crashed. The site's been cleared, but heavy traffic conditions westbound at Thornlea in the North Connects. Just take care southbound. A van has broken down. One of two southbound lanes are closed. And at Edmondson Park on Camden Valley Way, just above the Hume Highway, a car's broken down. Traffic's flowing, but one of three eastbound lanes are closed.
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0: Thanks for joining us. It's 11 to 4. If you were listening to Drive yesterday, you might have heard us talking about the future of the Marion Street Theatre in Killara. The building's got a lot of history. It opened in 1906 and operated as a community hall until 1966, when it became a professional theatre. But it's been closed since 2013 due to safety concerns, including the structural integrity of the building. Now, Ku-ring-gai Council had approved plans to build a new theatre, but nothing's really happened in over a decade, and the development application was due to lapse this week, leading the Marion Street Theatre's Action Group to launch a fundraising campaign to save those plans. This is what Jessica Blaxland-Ashby, the chair of the Action Group, told me yesterday on Drive about the looming deadline, which is tomorrow.
3: The deadline this Thursday means that council needs to come together, needs to agree to come together by then to have a meeting and say, actually, we are going to keep the DA. We will continue with the work. So that's why we've got the fundraising target set for there. We need to raise $100,000 by Thursday. Otherwise, we can't show... Well, council will still have that excuse of, oh, we're not going to pay for it. I'm like, well, if you can't save it, the community will save it.
0: Now, we have a bit of an update on that story. Overnight, the Ku-ring-gai Council has let us know that there will be an extraordinary general meeting held on Monday. So the fundraiser has been extended to Sunday at this stage, and they are getting closer to that $100,000 goal. It's currently at about $68,000. But even if that goal is met, the fight is far from over, and it's raised questions about the future of, you know, theatre in general and the arts in Sydney. The legendary playwright David Williamson is a patron of the Marion Street Theatre Action Group and is with us now on Drive. David, good afternoon. It's a pleasure.
4: Good afternoon, Tom. The same.
0: I know, I mean, you've had a few production stage at the Marion Street Theatre, haven't you? Let's start there. What are your memories of the venue?
4: Oh, it was a classic venue, a lovely venue to go to. There was a little restaurant there that you could have a meal before the show, and then you saw the show in this terrific setting. It was one of the best community theatres in Australia by far.
0: What, I mean, when we look back, what were the options available to you when you started staging your productions? What sort of theatre scene did Sydney used to have?
4: Well, certainly the Marion Street at Killara added to the variety of venues available. There was the Sydney Theatre Company, there was the Ensemble, there was the Stables back then. Not too many. For a city of 5 million, it's got remarkably low levels of top-level artistic activity. If you go to any European city, a city of, 300,000 will have 12, 13, 14 functioning theatres. The Europeans find art a necessary part of life, find theatre arresting and interesting. But for some reason, we've just become sports worshippers. I mean, we rejoiced when we won those 70 gold medals or so, but it's not the only activity in life.
0: Yeah, and that happens every 4 years. You can see theatre all the time, so it's not a fair comparison. Yeah, it's interesting, and you're right, it's quite telling when you can probably count the number of theatres on one or two hands in Sydney. I mean, you're a patron of the Marion Street Theatre Action Group, David. I imagine this has been frustrating because there have been delays. These delays aren't new, right? They've been happening since 2013.
4: Yes, but there's apparently the council has no problem with okaying vast sums of money for any sporting facility in the area, but they get extreme cold feet when they have to contemplate funding what will become not just a theatre, but a whole community centre for music, for debating, for public meetings. It'll be incalculably interesting and vital place for the whole community. And yet, year after year, do we really want to support the arts? And let's put up another basketball court. Let's put up another cricket oval. Let's all of that.
0: Yeah.
4: It just staggers me.
0: David Williamson's with us on 702 ABC Sydney. It's funny, David, I found an article in the Herald from 1979. I think you were talking about travelling north at the time, but you were quoted then as talking about Australia's hunger for good theatre, Australians' hunger for good theatre. Do you think that's still the case? We still have

0: that hunger decades on?
1: Yeah, look, we're becoming a totally isolated society. We look at our iPhones far too often. We sit and watch our 90-inch screens in isolation at home. Yeah. Theatre is about the last thing that you can go out with a community of that night and see live people on stage doing incredibly good stuff. We have great actors in Australia, and it's a joy to watch them close up live at work, telling terrific stories. My message would be, it's a pretty isolating life to sit in front of your 90-inch screen every night. Get out and join some other people doing something.
0: I couldn't agree more. I imagine there's a lot of listeners nodding their heads in agreement now, David Williamson. What do we lose when we see venues like Marion Street disappear? How does the social fabric of a city like Sydney change?
1: Well, we lose a whole generation of great performances, great actors available for that community. There's nothing better for a community than having a space which they can use for multi-purposes, including theatre, including all kinds of things, where they can go for a meal before a show, or they can go and see music, or they can go and debate, or they can go and have a meeting. The Romans knew that there had to be meeting places for people to get together and feel like a community. Well, the theatre and venues like this are one of the last meeting places where we can emulate a Roman forum.
0: Yeah. Yeah, it's a really good way of putting it. You've been obviously prolific in your career. Your most recent play, The Social Ladder, on the Ensemble in Kirribilli earlier this year. Can you give us any hints of what you're working on at the moment while I've got you there?
1: Yeah, well, I've got a play opening tonight. They've revived, the Ensemble have revived a play of mine I wrote back in the late 80s called Top Silk, and I'm delighted to say I had a look at the preview last night, and it's so terrific to be in there watching these absolute top-line actors connecting with an audience. It's an experience that you can't get anywhere else.
0: Yeah, I agree, and a great theatre as well. I love the Ensemble. It's an absolute pleasure, as I say. David, we'll continue to follow the story of Marion Street, but thank you very much for joining us this afternoon.
1: Thanks, Tom.
0: Take care. David Williamson there, playwright, of course, and importantly with this story, patron of the Marion Street Theatre Action Group. And he mentioned there, looking back, it once had a restaurant in the front. And, yeah, I've been looking at some old ads in the Herald as well. It was indeed called the Marion Street Theatre and Restaurant in all of those ads back in the day. I've been chatting this afternoon. There was a solar announcement extending the solar scheme to commercial premises. That was made at the Press Club by Chris Bowen today. And it got us thinking, your favourite sunshine songs. Lockie in Riyadh has said, why has no one said Here Comes the Sun by the Beatles? Everyone beat you to it, Lockie. We've already played that one. That was the first, but thank you for your suggestion. I couldn't agree more. What about this one? A lot of votes for Willie Nelson.
2: Grab your coat and get your hat. Leave your worry on the doorstep. Just direct your feet to the sunny side of the street. Can't you hear a pitter-patter? And
0: on the sunny side of the street, Willie Nelson. That's a great suggestion. But you know what? I'm dedicating this whole segment to Elizabeth today. Thank you for your text, Elizabeth. It says this: Tom, my 38-year-old niece just succumbed to her 4-year brain tumour. I'm needing all the sunshine songs I can get. Please pay Good Day Sunshine and You Are the Sunshine of My Life, two of my favourites, and a beautiful sunshine today. Elizabeth, this whole show, this segment, all this music's for you. I'm so sorry to hear about that, and I hope you're feeling okay.
3: I need to laugh, and when the sun is out,

sunny day. Nice one, Elizabeth. You wanted a bit of Stevie Wonder as well. This one's also for Therese. You were the sunshine of my life. Therese says, my husband's listening. It was our wedding dance some 28 years ago.

0: Nice. What did I think of that for my wedding? It's a great wedding song. Thank you very much, Therese. Glad you're still going strong after 28 years. Elizabeth and Late Macquarie, thoughts and love are with you today and hope you're doing all right. More on the Royal Commission into Anti-Semitism after the break and the NAPLAN results as well, 4 o'clock.
1: When it impacts you, the move is expected to slash the cost of installing medium-sized solar systems by 20%.
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5: Adam Storey with ABC News. A Liberal Party operative has been grilled by the state's corruption watchdog about whether he left his job with MP Damien Tudehope on the promise he'd get paid for doing factional work. Jean-Claude Perrottet, the brother of former Premier Dominic Perrottet, is giving evidence at the ICAC inquiry into potential breaches of donation laws. Mr. Perrottet was a member of the conservative Christian group within the Liberal Party's right faction called the Reformers, which has been accused of branch stacking. Counsel assisting Juliet Curtin read Mr. Perrottet a 2020 text message exchange in which he agreed which he agreed showed he was frustrated that he wasn't paid for his work with the Reformers.
6: And you were frustrated because you say you left your job on the basis that you would get paid for doing Reformers work, yes?
7: Sounds like it, yep.
5: A critical incident investigation is underway into a fatal crash in Sydney's southwest. Two police cars were responding to an urgent unrelated incident under lights and sirens near Appin at around 10 this morning, when a car travelling about 50 metres in front of them swerved onto the wrong side of the road and collided with an oncoming truck. The driver of the car died at the scene. They're yet to be formally identified, while the truck driver suffered only minor injuries and was taken to Campbelltown Hospital for mandatory testing. Appin Road remains closed in both directions. The Royal Commission on Anti-Semitism has been told protests against lockdowns during the COVID pandemic became fertile ground for far-right groups to expand their influence to a more diverse demographic. The inquiry is examining the main drivers of anti-Semitism, including far-right and religious extremism. Professor Julian Drugan from Macquarie University has told the Commission the extreme far right has sought to gain legitimacy by aligning itself with broader political movements. He says the COVID lockdown protests enabled the movement to connect with a vast range of groups for the first time.
8: Groups like some trade union groups, some religious minorities, the wellness or alternative health communities and others. And in doing so, they were able to build up networks with, you know, demographics that they normally wouldn't have any real exposure to.
5: The state's health minister, Ryan Park, says ambulance paramedics will be implementing a 10-second triaging system for mass casualty events in response to the Bondi Junction stabbing coronial inquest. Joe Couchy murdered 6 people and injured 10 others in April 2024 at Bondi Junction Westfields. The state government is supporting in full 11 out of 13 recommendations directed to it by the coronial inquest, which handed down its findings earlier this year. Mr. Park says the government is also building on learnings from the 2025 Bondi terror attack.
9: We're reviewing our major operations and our mass casualty processes and plans to make sure that we're communicating in a command structure that works and communication is effective.
5: The High Court has overturned a decision to reduce the prison sentence of the young killer of Brisbane woman Emma Lovell. Emma Johnson has more.
10: The 41-year-old died after she and her husband Lee were stabbed in a burglary at their North Lakes home on Boxing Day in 2022. Her then 17-year-old killer, who can't be named, was originally given 14 years in prison. Under the law at the time, children could only be held for 70% of their sentence. The Queensland Court of Appeal last year reduced his punishment further to 60%, citing special circumstances, including his early guilty plea, meaning he'd serve 8 years and 5 months behind bars. The High Court has now thrown out that ruling, finding that the Court of Appeal should not have interfered with the original term of imprisonment.
5: Testing is underway to confirm another 33 suspected cases of H5 bird flu found in Victoria. Environment officials say the new suspected cases include greater crested terns, a gull and a magpie found on the southwest coast. The state has recorded 7 confirmed cases of the strain. The state's Environment Department says the discovery indicates bird flu is present in the crested tern population in the area, with further cases expected. Russia has attacked Ukraine with ballistic missiles and drones, killing 14 people and leaving at least 22 injured in one of the deadliest strikes across Kyiv this year. Air raid alerts were in place for more than an hour as waves of ballistic missiles hit the city and its outskirts. Kyiv's military administration said the barrage damaged residential buildings and warehouses. There's been no comment from Russia. Russia has intensified attacks on Kyiv in recent weeks, while Ukraine has also increased its attacks on Russian civilian infrastructure, including power facilities. Isolated showers on the southern slopes, the ranges and adjacent to inland plains this afternoon. It'll be sunny in Sydney for the remainder of the day. A sunny day tomorrow with a top of 18. Sunny on Friday with a top of 18. ABC News at 4:05.
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0: Well, thank you for bringing some sunshine to my day. I love your music suggestions so far. We'll be playing some more of them soon. But there's a lot to chat about today on Drive. More on the anti-Semitism at Royal Commission coming up soon. An interesting development today. The Commissioner Virginia Bell issued a warning today over abuse.
12: It doesn't reflect well on those who make either anti-Semitic or Islamophobic attacks on the interests that they seek to promote.
0: Yeah, there have been accusations today about groups hijacking the inquiry. A barrister was targeted with Islamophobic comments following her appearance as well. We'll have more on that shortly. Also coming up, if you heard about the NAPLAN results, they're out today and we'll be chatting about that soon. The CEO of ACARA, the Curriculum Authority, Stephen Gneil, says there was some good news this year.
13: This is something that, yeah, we want to celebrate. We want teachers to, you know, really reflect on the good practice that's happening there.
0: And look, that's true. Students in years 5, 7 and 9 recorded a small increase in numeracy scores, but students in year 3 recorded their lowest numeracy score on record. So, you know, what can you do? What's going on? And what can you do at home to help your 8 or 9-year-old with their maths? A former 702 broadcaster with a passion for mathematics. I'm sure you know what I'm talking about. We'll be here soon. And when you're flying, are you a carry-on baggage kind of person? You try to avoid checking anything in. If you're flying Jetstar, that'll now come at a cost to put your bags in the overhead lockers. It got a lot of callers to 702 fired up today. But I'm keen to know what the flight attendants feel about all of this. I mean, they're the ones at the front line who are going to have to police this. So we'll be taking a look at that a bit later. The Secretary of the Flight Attendants Association will be here after 5.
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0: Bronwyn Martin from the Transport Management Centre. Good afternoon.
14: Good afternoon, Thomas. There has been a car and truck crash on the M2 at Baulkham Hills, just near Langdon Road. So one city-bound lane of the motorway is closed. You will need to get into the left lane to get past. And the traffic is fairly heavy on the motorway. It's also heavy westbound. Even though the crash is in the other direction, is city-bound, that westbound traffic is heavy from West Pennant Hills. All the westbound lanes are open. It's just that vehicles are slowing down to have a look. At Mascot, one southbound lane of General Holmes Drive is closed. Just before the airport tunnel, there is an overheight truck in the left lane, so you'll need to get out of that to continue through. Also at Mascot, one lane is open in each direction on Botany Road at Coward Street, past the side of the truck and pedestrian crash there. Botany Road was closed to northbound traffic. Northbound motorists can now get through. They're using a southbound lane of Botany Road under a contraflow. All the eastbound lanes of Coward Street do remain closed. Westbound traffic also affected. If you are heading through that area, just follow the directions of the police on site. And Appin Road remains closed between Appin and Rosemeadow as police investigations continue into the car and truck crash at Gilead. You can use Picton Road or Heathcote Road instead. Quick check of the public transport. Some of the T4 eastern suburbs and Illawarra line trains are running up to 10 minutes late, and some buses still diverting in Mascot because of the crash on Botany Road. You can find more information on the Transport app or at transportnsw.info, and the traffic information is at livetraffic.com.
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0: It's 9 minutes past four. A lot to chat about this afternoon. Let's get into it. The woman leading the Royal Commission into anti-Semitism.

0: activism has rebuked claims that pro-Palestinian groups tried to hijack the inquiry when cross-examining a witness. And it comes as the Royal Commission begins to examine the role of far-right, religious and other ideologically motivated extremism and how it's fueled anti-Semitism in Australia. Our reporter Gavin Coote has been following the hearings and is here now. Gav, good afternoon. First of all, what can you tell us about these comments the Royal Commissioner made today?
1: Well, Tom, this stems from yesterday's evidence where the Sydney Opera House protest of October 9, 2023 was in sharp focus. And the Australian Palestine Advocacy Network and the Palestine Action Group were both given limited leave to appear at the commission to question Jewish Board of Deputies President David Ossip. This was in relation to the timing of the hours leading up to this particular protest. It obviously came 2 days after the October 7th attacks, and the council appearing for these two different lawyers appearing for these two groups were seeking to question him over comments about what had been happening in the Middle East in the wake of that October 7 attack. Now, in the wake of that, there were some comments reported in a newspaper in which a prominent Jewish leader suggested that these groups had hijacked the Royal Commission. And since then, actually, we've received some comments from New South Wales Premier Chris Minns sort of echoing that sort of sentiment in written words provided to the ABC. He said it was disappointing that lawyers representing those two groups was given leave to appear and to canvass those topics. Now, that particular article and the some abuse that one of the lawyers, Ragni Mather, received in the wake of that, it prompted this rebuke from the Royal Commissioner, Virginia Bell. Here she is.
2: Council appearing for groups before this Royal Commission should no more be the subject of Islamophobic or other attacks than should members of the Jewish community who have come before and given evidence and who have been subjected to vile anti-Semitic attacks. It doesn't reflect well on those who make either anti-Semitic or Islamophobic attacks on the interests that they seek to promote.
0: Justice Virginia Bell there. Gavin Coote is with us, who's been following today's hearings at the Anti-Semitism Royal Commission. Gavin, the Commission's heard evidence from a reformed neo-Nazi today. What did he say?
1: Yeah, look, this is really where the inquiry is getting into some of the real key drivers of anti-Semitism, chief among them far-right extremism. And we've heard from people today about that the role it has played in fueling anti-Semitic and anti-Jewish views. And we've heard from a man who was involved in neo-Nazi circles for more than a decade. That included being part of a formal group that he was part of. He joined in the early 2000s and ultimately left in 2013, but he actually tried. He had made two attempts to leave the group. He sort of talked about the difficulties in charting a pathway out of far-right and neo-Nazi extremism, and said there was a lack of support in exiting. Now, this man, he was appearing under the pseudonym ADC. Here he is talking about how once he decided to disengage, how any illusion that he was part of a community in there were very quickly shattered. He said he realised he was being fed lies about race and brotherhood by those fellow neo-Nazis.
3: At the end of the day, you know, they're all out for themselves. It's all rhetoric. When things happen and you think that they're going to be there and they're going to be standing beside you, they're the first people to melt. And none of these statements of brotherhood, Volk, you know, mean anything to anybody. They are out for themselves. It's all about self-preservation. They're just angry people with nowhere to direct their anger. And once you see that, you can see it for what it is.
0: A reformed neo-Nazi at the Royal Commission today under the pseudonym of ADC, giving evidence there. Gavin, leading experts in this field have also fronted the Royal Commission today. Tell us about that. What was their evidence?
1: Well, Thomas, we're trying to get a sense in this Royal Commission. It's going to be really understanding how to respond to forms of radicalism and radicalisation and extremism. But first of all, trying to get a sense of actually where this has emerged from. Of course, far-right extremism and religious extremism have long been features of our society. But one thing that we have heard in evidence today was from Professor Julian Droogan. He's a counter-extremism expert with Macquarie University. And he pinpointed the COVID pandemic, and that might not be a surprise to many, that the COVID pandemic really sort of realigned a lot of our politics. But in particular, he said the lockdown protests, where you saw large numbers of people out on the street during protest during the lockdown, protesting the mandates and lockdowns. He said that the COVID lockdown protests actually enabled the far right to connect with a vast range of groups for the first time that it otherwise hadn't had access to. We're talking groups like trade union movements, religious minorities, wellness and alternative health communities, among others. So he really sort of pinpoints that in, I guess, the trajectory of how the far right was able to gain a bit more of a foothold in society and perhaps gain some legitimacy as well.
0: Okay, Gavin, thanks for the update. That's our reporter, Gavin Coote, following today's hearing at the Anti-Semitism Royal Commission. It's 4:15.
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0: That's junior journos. What about junior mathematicians? The latest NAPLAN results are out today. ACARA, as it's known, the Australian Curriculum Assessment and Reporting Authority, says there's a bit in there to be happy about. So students in years 5, 7 and 9 recorded a small increase in numeracy scores. Not the case for younger kids, though. In fact, students in year 3 recorded their lowest numeracy scores on record. So what's going on with that age group? We're talking about kids here around 7 or 8 years old. And what can you do to help your kids at home? Maybe you've got some tips that you can share. I'd love to hear from you this afternoon. What do you do at home to get your kid into maths and boost those scores? 1-300-222-702. What do you do to make it fun? Here's a voice you might know. Adam Spencer loves maths, doesn't he? Let's hear from him. G'day, Adam.
5: Hey, how are you going, Thomas?
0: I'm well, thank you. Lovely to have you on. These are stubborn statistics. You know, the education minister tells us the maths curriculum's being reformed now to lift results in year 3. But, you know, is it about the curriculum, or what are some good methods to teach kids in this group at home? It shouldn't all be about the teachers, should it?
5: Yeah, exactly. I think we need teachers who are motivated. I'm sure the pedagogy principals will look at how it's being taught. And there's possibly an argument that increased screen time means kids can't concentrate like they used to, all that sort of stuff. But we're talking year 3 maths here. Parents have a crucial role to play. There's no integral calculus in year 3. There's no advanced trigonometry in year 3. You're basically talking adding single digits together, the beginnings of multiplication, read a map, and you're there. So I'm calling to parents today to start to number up themselves. There's some really basic, simple things you can do to help your kid be a bit more mathematical from the ages up to 8 or 9. It's not that hard.
0: So what should parents do? Give us an example.
5: Number one, let's get rid of the almost boast of, gee, I'm bad at maths.
0: Yeah.
5: It just gets my go. I've never heard a parent say spelling, bit hard for me. Reading, not really my thing. But people wear as a badge of honour, I'm terrible at maths. What an awful example to set to your kids. And really, if you can't help them, I don't mean to be disrespectful, with maths in year 2, come on, yes, you can. We're talking adding single digits together, okay? Here's something, Thomas. If two kids arrived at school on the same day and one could count to 50, you might mistakenly think the kid who can count to 50's really got maths. No, that's just memorising words. Hmm. They need a concept of number. Roll a dice. What does it say on the top? And why is that number? Roll 2 dice when you're playing snakes and ladders or Yahtzee or something and add them together. Kids should just be able to say automatically, 5 plus 8, it's 13, because they've worked it out hundreds of times. Rote learning of the base. Rote learning's important. People have a thing about rote learning. Mate, when you wake up each morning, do you look at your shoes and go, there's got to be a logical way I can attach them to my feet? Give me 15 minutes here and I'll sort this out. No, you've practiced it hundreds of times, so it's a skill you've now got for life. And the basics of addition and multiplication should be like that. You do it hundreds of times until it just comes to you naturally.
0: Yeah, it's a really important distinction because I've got a four-year-old, but he can count now, like count to 10, count to 20. And we're like, oh, wow, he's great at maths. But actually, no, he just knows the words. He just knows the numbers and he puts it together. Yeah. But if you ask what's 5 plus 5, I don't know if he could do it. Right. It's a big distinction there.
5: If you put two piles of coins on the table in front of him and said, how many in this one? How many in that one? How many all told? So can you see the connection between 3 and 4 and 7? That tying of the words together with a visual concept is when you're starting to get a sense of number. Put a few piles on the table and say, which two piles together would have the same number of coins as this big pile over here? Let them look. Is it the 5 and the 8? No, it's the... Oh, the 6 and the 4 gives us the 10.
0: Yeah.
5: That understanding of numbers matching up with words, matching up with things, is where you really start to develop numeracy. And another great one, mate, you can still, old school, you can still go to a service station and buy a street directory, or you can download a map off your own, off a computer at home. Next time you've got to go to the shops, give your kid a page of a map and get them to work out 3 completely different ways you could get to the shops. Which one do you think is longer? Which would be faster?
0: Which
5: involves the most streets and corners? And get a bit of spatial awareness rocks. Get it started from the earliest of ages. These sort of numerical fundamentals are what can set kids up so that when they have to do the area of a square or more complicated long division, etc., they've got those building blocks in place, a sense of numeracy ready to go.
0: Yeah, and applying it to daily life as well. Hey, Jessica in Bondi's on the line. Jessica, good afternoon. Now, your son is in high school. Is he good at maths? Is that his forte?
6: Look, he's not good at maths, I hate to say. I've just come from parent-teacher night this week.
0: Okay.
6: He goes to high school. I just wanted to remind everyone that maybe 5 years ago it was all over the news that there was a major shortage of math teachers. And as much as Adam is cheering parents on to do their work with the young kids, and I know the results were for kids in year 3, my son goes to the local public high school, and actually there are no math teachers. There's probably 2. I just heard this week there's 2 math teachers for a whole high school.
0: What?
6: There's a major shortage of math teachers.
0: How do the rest of the kids learn maths?
6: From other teachers.
0: No way.
6: Absolutely.
0: I did not know that was a thing.
6: It's a great school. It's not a criticism of the school, but it's a comment on public education. And my guess would be any minister will tell you a whole lot of stuff that's actually not true about what's going on with math teachers. The challenge is they're in classrooms, they're overcrowded classrooms, they're underpaid, they can't actually afford housing next to where they work. It's a much bigger issue than year 3 maths.
0: Yeah, yeah. Hey, Jessica, really good point. Thank you for calling up. I appreciate it. Jessica there in Bondi, that's a really good point. Adam, I didn't know that was a thing. Where you've got public high schools where there aren't enough teachers to teach it.
5: Unfortunate, but couldn't agree more. The chief scientist, Ian Chubb, a few years ago estimated that between years 7 to 10, about 40% of kids at any given time are being taught maths by someone who's not qualified to do so. As I like to say, mate, make me your kid's French tutor, and in 6 months I'll give you a kid who can't speak French.
0: Yeah.
5: I don't have the ability to teach that subject. And kids can smell fear. The moment in year 9 that teacher wavers a little bit and they realise Sarah is one smart, incisive question away from breaking the teacher, that's a terrible message for the kids to get. We absolutely need more teachers who are competent and confident at teaching mathematics. But back in the early days, can really give their kids a head start with these sort of handy tips I'm talking about here. Play snakes and lettuce. I still remember if you're on a railway square in Monopoly and you roll a 7, you land on community chest or you land on chance because 5 plus 7 is 12.
0: It's
5: just in blocks of 10, just moving, playing games like Yahtzee and snakes and ladders and things like that. Get kids associating numbers with concept, with spaces, with objects from the earliest of ages. And that at least is a head start. Once you get to later years, we need qualified teachers, no doubt. But parents can really pick up the slack for kids till about this year 3 NAPLAN stage.
0: It's a really important message and hopefully makes a difference because those current stats aren't too great. Adam, always great having a chat, mate. Thank you very much.
5: Have a numerical day.
0: Good on you. Adam Spencer there, of course, former ABC 702 broadcaster, but also a lover of mathematics. Rachel in Lane Cove, what do you do at home? Good afternoon.
7: Good afternoon. I have a 3.5-year-old boy,
0: oh, yep.
7: As well as a baby. But with them, we like to bake once a week.

0: and look at, you know, calling out the cut and the number of cups and the number of teaspoons each time. But also, as Adam has said, board games. We've been really big on board games, and even though, you know, some board games say this is appropriate for age five up, if my boy shows interest, we'll pull it out and see what we can make of it, and sometimes change the rules so that, yeah, as Adam said, he can count the numbers on the dice.
1: Yeah, that's good. And it makes it fun, right? I mean, maths doesn't need to be that complicated at the age of 3.5.
0: No, not at all. But apparently his maths, this is what his daycare teachers say, is quite good for his age. So, you know, his numerical reasoning. So that's quite exciting.
1: Something's working.
0: Hopefully
1: it'll go onwards and upwards from there. Congratulations on your new arrival as well, Rachel. Thanks for sharing that. Thanks for your call.
0: Thank you. Have a great day.
1: Good on you. You too. Rachel there at Lane Cove. And, yeah, Rachel's right. You know, play board games. There are simple things that you can do as a parent at home to get your young ones engaged in mathematics. It doesn't need to be complicated at that age. I guess speaking of numbers, 25 past four. Let's chat business and finance. Ian Verinder is probably pretty good at numbers, the ABC's chief business correspondent. Is that a thing, Ian? Like, if you're into business and finance journalism, do you have to be good at maths and numbers?
2: It helps, but you don't have to be. There's a lot of principles that are involved as well. So, you know, critical thinking more than just simply being able to add up and subtract.
1: There you go. Of course. So much more goes into it. I'm glad. Good answer. Now, the market's up strongly today. In fact, when I say strongly, a record high today.
2: A record here and a record in New York. So the markets are really bounding ahead at the moment. And, you know, we've seen bigger rises in the past week or so than we saw pretty much for all of last financial year. And we started this year off in a pretty lackluster fashion as well. So it is just bounding ahead at the moment. And a couple of reasons behind that. One is that the tech stocks in America have had a pretty poor run lately, the past few months. And because we don't have a lot of tech stocks, the global attention has focused on Australia. And the other big issue here too is that interest rates, well, we were all convinced that interest rates were going to go up next week, and it appears as that won't be the case now, and possibly not for the rest of the year.
1: It seems that way. Hey, SpaceX, I'm seeing some headlines today. It's continuing to fall.
2: Yeah, look, and unfortunately, whether we like it or not, most of us have an exposure to SpaceX through our superannuation funds. Pretty much, it was the world's biggest float at about $85 billion, and pretty much everybody got on board this. Look, the stock did go up initially, but it's then just absolutely plummeted. And last night, it went through an incredible gyration. It rose about 9% in early trade, and then it released its results and it dropped a further 9%. So it went from one extreme to the other. The results were largely a lot better than anticipated, but it's still looking like it's going to be burning through huge amounts of cash. And it plans to just keep on spending. Now, the Elon Musk vehicle has spent huge amounts of money on, and it has plans to really outlay a lot more cash on building data centres in space that will be powered by the sun. It's a great idea. Whether you can achieve it or not is something altogether different question, I guess. And look, there's also going to be a lot of money spent on artificial intelligence. And the thing is, if Tesla is any guide, Elon Musk's promises usually take far longer to come to fruition, and even then they really don't fulfil all their expectations.
1: And as you say, and a lot of us are more exposed than we might think to SpaceX. Hey, we're coming into the earnings reporting season on that note. What can we expect there?
2: Well, we've had a pretty poor couple of years when it comes to corporate earnings. They've been either flat or down. And, you know, there's been some reasonable dividends paid out, which have kept the share prices up. So there's a lot of hope around this time around. The mining companies might deliver some decent profits. But other than that, it's going to be a pretty weird year, I think, in a lot of ways. Now, in the half year, that's the December half year, we saw companies that didn't deliver good results get absolutely smashed, and not just the, you know, the penny dreadfuls, the mining explorers and the like. Even big blue chip companies that didn't deliver were just absolutely hammered. And, you know, a case in point was CSL. It dropped 20% on one day, and it's really struggled to recover ever since. Look, we've had a couple of pre-warnings from some companies about their earnings, and one

0: Today was Endeavour. That's the company that owns BWS and Dan Murphy's. It was spun out of Woolworths a couple of years ago. It's warning that its profits are going to be way down this year because they've had to write off a lot of their assets in tech systems and vineyards and wineries and hotels and the like. So, from about, what they earned last year, $426 million, they're expecting $52 this year.
1: Gosh, that's a drop, isn't it? How are the All Ords and the dollar looking this afternoon?
0: So the All Ords up around about 0.9% to 9,405. That's a record. And the dollar was stronger as well at 70.4.
1: Good on you, Ian. Thank you very much. As always, Ian Verinder there with the latest in business and finance, our chief business correspondent. Interesting texts have come in on the maths discussion. Liam agrees with Adam Spencer. Parents should never say to kids, "Oh, I'm hopeless at maths." It's a big no-no in the house. Even if you don't think it is your forte, don't tell kids you're hopeless at maths. Do whatever you can to encourage it. Bob says you can't beat Smarties, the lollies, to teach maths to young ones. A bit of an incentive might work. I agree. Barb says teach kids to play cards, buy a set of dominoes. Fun but very useful. But it was really interesting to hear our caller earlier from Bondi about her son at a public high school in the eastern suburbs. Only two maths teachers in the whole school. And Richard agrees. Thomas, that caller is right. Our local high school has two maths teachers. The rest are PE teachers filling in. Honestly, that's an eye-opener to me. I didn't think that was the case. And of all disciplines, you'd think that someone who is qualified in teaching maths would have to teach it. It's the one area where a fill-in, I imagine, wouldn't necessarily do the trick. That might be your experience at your local high school as well. Call out to this listener who puts a times tables chart on the back of the toilet door. And how do you feel about this, just before we move on? There's no more money anymore. A lot of people aren't carrying cash. Do you think that's made a difference? This listener says, bring cash, real money, back into your kids' lives. Get them to add up the cafe bill, for example, and work out the change that they get. I don't think that's a stretch, actually, to say that maybe the decline in numeracy education is allied in a way to the fact that we don't carry physical money anymore. How do you feel about that? It's 29 to 5.
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1: 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Good afternoon.
3: Thomas, good afternoon. I'm watching my TMC cameras. The crews are about to shut down General Holmes Drive both ways to and from the airport tunnel. It's both ends of the airport tunnel to remove an oversized truck that was southbound lane one approaching airport tunnel. They just stopped the southbound run, northbound run being stopped as well. And he'll make a U-turn and go back up towards Foreshore Road. So expect 5 minute delays around the airport tunnel. Also, Mascot, earlier crash at Contra Flows in place, Botany Road, Coward Street. M2, a crash eastbound lane two, was a car spun out, and there are delays off the M7 eastbound towards Borkham Hills, but the main delay I'm seeing for Rubberneckers is westbound from the Epping Tunnel up towards Borkham Hills. I'm Jeff Wallace from ATN.
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1: Thanks for joining us this Wednesday afternoon. It's 28 minutes to 5. Let's get some news headlines with Adam Storey.
5: Thanks, Thomas. The state's health minister says he'll be expecting a full and unredacted report into some of the allegations that have been levelled against the Westpac Rescue Service. A parliamentary inquiry has found the service was plagued by poor record keeping, workplace bullying, limited transparency, and a reluctance among staff to raise concerns. The state's anti-slavery commissioner says the state government needs to take action on labour hire agencies who are exploiting workers on farms. A Four Corners investigation has found labour hire syndicates in Coffs Harbour and the Nambucca Valley have exploited farm workers through unfair pay and dangerous working conditions. And the Commonwealth DPP is set to take over the prosecution of federal MP Luke Gosling, who's facing assault charges in Darwin. More news at 5.
1: Thank you, Adam. Let's see how the weather's looking. 15 currently in the city and in Camden, 16 in Gosford, a chilly 6 in Katoomba, 16 here in Parramatta, 16 in Penrith and Cronulla as well. A westerly winds up to 20 kilometres an hour at the moment. They'll be becoming light in the evening, an overnight minimum of 7. Tomorrow, a top of 18 in the city, 19 in Penrith, sunny with light winds. Not sure what happened there. Bit of an ominous sound there for the weather coming up, maybe. Much the same on Friday. So tomorrow and Friday, a top of 18 in the city, 19 in Penrith, sunny with light winds for both of those days. Shout out to Led in Bankstown. Tom Maths, of course, we've got to get the numbers up with these Australian kids. Led says, I just taught my Year 8 in Period 5, warmly known as the Year 8 Astronauts at Mercy College, Chatswood. They were rowdy at the start, just after lunch as expected, but they quickly got in.

now. And it got us thinking, you know, any excuse here on Drive to play some tunes, your favourite sunshine-related tunes to reflect the news of the day, but also to reflect the sunshine that we've seen outside recently. Ian in Belrose has got a cracker.

Still going strong, Spiderbait there, Calypso. Ryan says, hey Thomas, how about a Sunshine song from Spiderbait? Saw them live last weekend, 30-year anniversary, and they smashed it. Yeah, they are still going strong since Ivy and the Big Apples, that fantastic album. Ryan, thank you. And how do we go so far through the show without getting to this one? I don't even need to tell you what it is.

0: Love the text, House of the Rising Sun. I think it might be one of the best songs with a sunlight reference. Yeah, I'm sure a lot of people are nodding in agreement at that. It is 23 minutes to five.
1: He's got the first swing and the catch taken.
2: Out. She scores! Australia at one.
3: And they are the champions.
4: That was extraordinary.
3: Game, set, bingo.
0: Patrick Stacks here to chat sport. G'day, mate.
5: G'day, Tommy O'Reilly. How are you?
0: I'm well. Thank you for joining us. What's going on with Ben Stokes? I'm seeing his name in the news today, speaking out.
5: Yeah, well, it's the speaking out genre, isn't it? You know, the breaks silence mold is coming to the fore because Ben Stokes, you know, sensationally retiring from the English cricket captaincy after a pretty disastrous New Zealand series, and you would say a checkered tenure at the helm of English cricket, has finally decided to talk to his old mates Stuart Broad and Josh Butler, who run a podcast. In a two-hour interview, T.O., he covered all manner of things, and it was one of those interviews where you simultaneously felt a lot was being said and nothing was being said all at once. You know what I mean?
0: Yeah, I do. We've had interviews like that. Yeah.
5: The big takeaways are, I suppose, you know, he was asked about the sort of drinking culture under his watch, and he sort of rejected the suggestion that English cricket had or the English cricket team had a drinking culture, but more said cricket more broadly has a drinking issue or a drinking culture issue, which, you know, like is kind of, you know, an interesting way of splitting hairs. Spoke about the fact that, you know, he sees himself as never returning to the game because a lot of people at test level, but he's still playing for his county, Durham, and there's growing speculation that he actually could end up in the BBL this coming summer, which would be a massive boost for the domestic T20 competition. And there's various franchises vying for his services with pretty large sums of money, and you'd have to think that's going to be a good thing for Australian cricket. But the long or the fervently held belief is that, like, this guy could definitely be back for the Ashes next year. You know, in a world where he has some time away from the English setup, things settle down now that McCullum's gone because he kind of somewhat fell out with the now exiled New Zealand coach, or the coach who's been moved to the white ball capacity. But he was, you know, ardent in his position that, like, no, I'm done. I will not be returning to Test cricket. But do you know one thing he did leave the door open for was the prospect of coaching England, which is rather fascinating when you think about it. In the same interview, this is a guy who said, I've got no real desire to do any analysis on my bowling. I just essentially go with vibes. You know, like I just I pick up the ball and go for it. Well, you know,

0: Adding, I'd always talk to Joe Root, and he was always trying to go through the X's and O's of it with me. But I just, you know, I just
1: Just
0: like to
1: wing
0: pick
1: it.
0: up the bat and just go, you
1: Yeah,
0: know,
1: right.
0: like, so it's kind of fascinating that, like, he sees his next chapter as coaching, and he's actually sort of cutting himself from the same cloth as McCullum,
1: He's
0: which was
1: just
0: the
1: going to
0: very
1: tell
0: thing
1: all
0: that
1: the
0: brought England
1: players.
0: undone,
1: He's just
0: you
1: going
0: know,
1: to tell
0: just
1: the players, go with
0: vibes.
1: the vibe. Just go with the
0: Exactly,
1: vibe of
0: exactly.
1: it, you know,
0: Yeah.
1: ultimate coaching strategy. There you go. Yeah, it's interesting. Hey, Stacky, I'm not a golfer. I've tried and I'm hopeless, but I think this story, you know, with the PGA and LIV Golf, and it goes well beyond being a golfing story. It's just fascinating. Cam Smith is making headlines today. He's open to a return to the PGA, which I wasn't
0: Yeah.
1: expecting. What's going on
0: Yeah.
1: there?
0: Like, it comes with a caveat. It's a classic headline in the sense that he is open to a return to the PGA if dot dot dot LIV falls over, which it almost certainly looks like it will.
1: Well,
0: So
1: it looks like it
0: LIV,
1: will, yeah.
0: yeah, LIV Golf has essentially had its funding pulled by the Saudi Public Investment Fund, and they are out there desperately trying to raise capital because they have these contracts with golfers where they need to pay them eye-watering sums of money to continue to fulfill their obligations. Now, there's even been rumors that, so the whole thing about LIV, one of their key selling points to the players is this is a rare teams event. Like, you are playing towards a teams thing that is at the end of the year, teams competition. And that is where a large sum of money will be decided between the various, you know, sides who are trying to essentially win the LIV Championship, as it were. And the rumor has been that they are going to pull that from the schedule. The players have been told to keep preparing as though it's going to happen. But you get the sense that, like, the fact that it's even out there, there's smoke all the way along with this story. There's been smoke and then fire, and you feel like that's the case again. So the question then becomes, well, you know, not would Smith want to go back to the PGA? Of course he would, as he said. You know, he described it as, like, yeah, without LIV out there, which I hope continues to succeed, that would be the next best option. But would the PGA have him? I think it would be a longer road than people like Cameron Smith perhaps expects, because
1: Oh,
0: LIV,
1: really? Well, you
0: well, yeah,
1: think
0: well,
1: that
0: the
1: they'd
0: PGA.
1: punish him if, like, they wouldn't necessarily accept him back?
0: Oh, entirely. So,
1: Yeah, wow.
0: well, they've held sort of various amnesty windows where they've said to other high-profile golfers who have a higher standing than Cam Smith right now in the game, you can come back across in this window if you pay a large sum, essentially charities of our designation, and you forego future earnings on our tour that have essentially been negotiated while you've been over in LIV, because the PGA has restructured its finances and its earning capacity for its golfers. So, put quite simply, he wouldn't have the rankings power, and then he would need to go through a sort of a qualification process. And if you've been paying attention, like, Cam Smith has not been the golfer since joining LIV that he was before he joined LIV, where he's world number two and won the British Open. So, yeah, it's all very hypothetical, but that's generally the most fun stuff to talk about, Tino.
1: It is, and as I say, I feel like that's a story now that certainly transcends the golfing world. Hey, back home, an unusual story from the GWS giant, Stacky.
0: Yeah. Tio, have you ever gone into business with anyone at the ABC? You know, like a little side hustle. I don't know, like
1: No.
0: Mike Edwards. I'm thinking Mike Edwards, Naz Campanella. I don't know, like, you
1: No.
0: got a little side hustle there somewhere.
1: No
0: I don't know.
1: side, I can confidently say no side hustles at all. I think that'd be very, whether it's with Mike, as you know, a good friend of mine at the ABC, or my other half, bad idea. Why?
0: Yeah,
1: What's going on?
0: never go into business with Mike Edwards,
1: No.
0: radio current affairs star, but not much of a businessman. So Jake Stringer has done just that. He's gone into business, the Giants star forward, with a number of his teammates. This happens more than you would expect at sporting organisations and footy clubs in Australia. So essentially, this was reported from Channel 11 earlier in the week, and as it was reported by Tom Morris there, what has happened is he's sort of gone to a supplements business, a sort of a fish oil, salmon oil sort of business, and managed to get some teammates in on it, you know, to invest. Things haven't panned out the way they would have hoped. And now the sort of reporting by the Channel 7 network has been something of an erosion of trust, I believe, was the language that's been used. And the Giants are out in today, Toby Bedford, one of their leadership team, sort of suggesting there's no, like, things are all sweet with Jake. Everything's been sorted out. And the initial reporting from Channel 7 said all the money had been sort of paid back. But I do find it interesting that a player of his caliber, who is out of contract at the end of the year, who has kicked 40 goals for the season, who is a veteran player,

0: and has experience and talent at a time where the Giants are desperate for those two things, remains out of contract and is increasingly being linked to other Victorian clubs, which would be his fourth club in the AFL. So, how much stake can we put on the side hustle hurting his contract situation? I don't know, but a little bit like the Stokes situation. It feels like an awful amount of smoke, TO.
1: Yeah, it does seem that way. Watch your space for that one. But as you said, they've come out in defence. Hey, Stacky, always great having a chat. Thanks, mate.
0: Cheers, mate.
1: Good on you. Patrick Stack there from ABC Sport, chatting all things sport this afternoon.
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1: Thanks for joining us. It's 4:45. We were chatting about the NAPLAN results today. Look, there's some good news. Students in years 5, 7, and 9 recorded a small increase in numeracy scores. But for those younger kids, year 3, kids 7 or 8 years old, the lowest numeracy scores on record. And I was having a chat with Adam Spencer a short time ago about the things that parents can do at home. I mean, I honestly, I feel like sometimes the teachers get a bad rap. You can change the curriculum and all of that sort of thing. But what can you do at home to get your kids excited about doing maths? Michael at Glenorie's got a suggestion. G'day, Michael.
4: G'day, Tom. How are you?
1: G'day. I'm well, thank you, Matt. What did you used to do?
4: Well, we used to drive around the car in Dad's ute when we were in the three of us in the front seat, and we'd have to add up the numbers on the number plate and the cars coming towards us.
1: Oh, wow.
4: And if that got too easy, you'd have to maybe add the first two, multiply by the third number or some other mutation of that.
1: That's not easy because they come at you quite quickly. So if you to be able to look at the number and then do an equation before it passes, no easy feat, Michael.
4: Well, I think, 50 or 60 years ago, it was a little bit
1: that was
4: less
1: slower. Fair enough.
4: It was a bit easier.
1: That's true.
4: But it was
1: true. I'm sort of thinking about someone going 110 on the M4 or something, but not the case 50 years ago. That's a good one, you know. And I'm really glad you called up, Michael, because there are numbers everywhere, and you can capitalize on that wherever you go in life, whether it's at the supermarket or on the road.
4: Absolutely. Yeah, no, it was good fun.
1: Good on you, mate. Thanks for that. And a lovely memory as well. Michael at Glenorie there. Sue on the Central Coast. Now, Sue, you have said that you were hopeless at maths at school, but have you changed your ways now?
5: Yes and no.
1: Okay.
5: So I went to high school, the algebra and fractions and, cos times 10 over...
1: Trigonometry.
5: The square root of something equals... I was hopeless at all of that.
1: Yeah,
5: I remember
1: me too.
5: One time getting 6 out of 10 for the weekly math class test. But yet I went on to become an accounts payable clerk / bookkeeper in a finance department. And I think that's because plus, minus and division, I guess I had no problem with. But all that other stuff, I just couldn't do it.
1: Yeah.
5: I was absolutely hopeless. And you don't really use it when you leave school, and perhaps unless you become an astronaut or something, or
1: you're an actuary or something like that. I'm so glad you called, Sue, because I've heard that theory before. I'm sure I'm going to get some angry accountants texting in now, but I've heard that there's this sort of law that accountants actually hate maths, that they've never been into maths.
5: That hard stuff. And don't forget, when you go into work, you use a calculator.
1: Yeah.
5: Anyhow, but I could not get my head around any of that type of algebra at school, and I've never used it since.
1: You and I both. Hey, if you got 6 out of 10 at school, you did better than me, Sue. But no, look, really good point. There's the practical application of maths, and there's the stuff that you can't envisage ever using again unless you're a pilot or something. Thank you so much for the call. Great one.
5: Yes.
1: Good on
5: Thank you.
1: Thank you. Thanks a lot. Sarah on the Central Coast there. Is that true? I'm sure someone's going to deny it, but I've heard that accountants, there's this sort of rule of thumb that accountants don't actually like doing maths at all. There's a bit going on the roads.
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3: Traffic.
1: If you're on the M4 at Prospect, approaching the Prospect Highway, a multi-vehicle crash. This has just happened, affecting eastbound traffic. So if you're heading into the city on the M4 at Prospect, there might be some delays there. I'll keep you posted. At Casula on the Hume Highway, just at the M5 motorway there, a car has broken down. One of three southbound lanes are closed. At Borkham Hills on the M2, approaching the Langdon Road overpass, a crash between a truck and a car. Now, the site's been cleared, but still heavy traffic conditions and significant delays in both directions. And at Mascot, a bit of congestion around the airport, Botany Road at Coward Street. A crash, unfortunately,

0: involving a truck and a pedestrian. So heavy traffic conditions on Botany Road at Mascot, currently affecting traffic in both directions.
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0: At the ABC, we know, you know, the best stories we tell start with you, as we've been hearing this afternoon, and we'd like to know what's happening where you live, in Sydney or on the Central Coast. What's happening in your community? What's working well? What's not? Is there a local issue that deserves more attention? Or perhaps there's someone in your community with a story that simply needs to be heard. 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It's 10 to 5.
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9: They do it again, Mr. Speaker. They won't learn.
5: Let's have a look at yours.
10: We just can't have question time descend into this.
0: Yeah. It's time to chat federal politics. Tom McElroy is with us this afternoon, Guardian Australia's political editor. G'day, Tom.
11: I'm not very good at maths either, Thomas.
0: No, you're in good company with me as well. But I'm learning there are simple, fun things we can do to change that. I might try some tonight. But yeah, you're in good company, mate. Now, let's start with migration, Tom, and the news that the Home Affairs Minister, Tony Burke, has postponed an appearance at the National Press Club where he was expected to reveal sweeping migration cuts. Now, this is interesting. It's a cancellation that was announced yesterday, I should note. But what do we know about why this appearance was cancelled and what Tony Burke was going to announce?
11: Yeah, your ABC colleague Tom Crowley has broken some news here suggesting that the speech was set to outline some cuts to net overseas migration, or some cuts to arrivals that would affect net overseas migration, and take some of the political pressure off the government coming from the Coalition and One Nation about how many people from overseas can come to Australia, how long they're allowed to stay, how many are allowed to settle permanently. It's one of the red hot issues, I think, that is contributing to One Nation support. The Coalition think that they're on a winner with migration as well. And so we were surprised when the Home Affairs Minister, Tony Burke, announced that he wouldn't give this speech. We're told today that it's probably next week or the week after at this point. And it seems that there's some unfinished business politically on exactly what he's going to announce. Cabinet discussed this earlier in the week, but something's gone wrong somewhere along the line. I think the political opportunity for Labor might also be that the Prime Minister will be back from the end of this week, and he'll be able to help with the sales job here. Labor thinks that announcing tougher measures, you know, some people leaving Australia more quickly, ending some appeal rights, making some visa application fees higher, processing times longer, focus and priority in different areas in the immigration system could deliver them a political dividend and show that they're listening to community concern about the number of overseas arrivals coming into the country.
0: That's interesting. So partly this idea that Anthony Albanese can help to sell it, and he's on leave right now. What are you hearing, though, about how contentious these migration cuts have been behind the scenes, Tom?
11: Yeah, the suggestion is that there is a bit of back and forth going on, and that perhaps the package wasn't completely ready to go, hence the rescheduling of the speech. So I think that might be about the skilled worker aspect of it. You know, different sections of the government are acutely aware that, you know, in health and aged care, in construction, things like that, we have real shortages in the economy. We need people with those skills to come here to help deliver services, to help deliver care, to build homes, that kind of thing. And the union movement obviously is concerned about jobs for Australian-born workers, getting the balance right there. So I imagine there's some different tensions, but so far exactly what the hold-up is, we're not sure. It'll be interesting to see what Tony Burke comes forward with. I guess the speech was going to be well attended already. It seems like it'll be a sellout at this point. Plenty of the press gallery will want to be there to ask questions.
0: I imagine so. If anything, it's brought more attention to it. Here's the Federal Energy Minister, Chris Bowen, who was asked about the cancellation of Tony Burke's press club appearance at the National Press Club today. This was his response.
12: You've never heard me comment on a cabinet discussion in private.

0: Private or in public, you know, a lot of businesses rely on a very well calibrated immigration system to provide the workers that, frankly, it's difficult for the domestic market to supply.
1: It's Chris Bowen there today at the National Press Club announcing an extension of a solar scheme to commercial premises, I should say. That was the subject of his speech that got a lot of attention as well. But Tom, I want to turn to gambling now. Tom McElroy's with us from The Guardian. We've just had 2 days of hearings as part of this Senate inquiry into the government's proposed gambling advertising laws. And I've got to say, you know, some pretty shocking allegations. Former rugby player Luke Bateman, Reverend Tim Costello, spoke about these inducements that gamblers have allegedly received from betting companies, like drugs, alcohol, escorts. It was pretty shocking stuff. What's the discussion been today in Canberra about Labor's gambling advertising laws?
2: Yeah, I have a story coming up on this in the next little while on the Guardian website. I can't remember parliamentary inquiry evidence that has really forced an issue so quickly and so effectively as Tim Costello and Luke Bateman during the week. I think the coalition's latest statement makes clear that Labor's going to have to amend this bill if they want to get it through. They need the coalition or the Greens to support it in the Senate, and at the moment neither of those parties are on board. Sarah Henderson, the shadow communications minister this afternoon, has flagged that they'll push for restrictions on inducements for betting. That's something that the sports codes like the NRL and the AFL and the big betting companies oppose, and they've pushed pretty hard to hold on to those, the ability to offer those inducements in their negotiations with the government. So it's going to be a political challenge for Labor. Anthony Albanese and Annika Wells, the communication minister, have repeatedly said that Labor's going further than any government has so far, but it's not far enough for David Pocock, for the Greens, for the coalition. It's going to be really interesting to see where they come down. I think there's a possibility that the inquiry could be extended as well. So far, the NRL and AFL have declined to come before the committee. They could be compelled. The other thing that's being discussed, Thomas, is that the regulation isn't properly administered. You know, the Northern Territory regulator, a very small agency up in the top end, is a de facto regulator because of some of the arrangements of where companies are based. There is a push here in the federal parliament for a national regulator to take over some of that responsibility and to have real teeth. So, for example, if there was evidence like we heard this week of illegal drugs and sex workers and other perks being given to problem gamblers, there'd be a federal authority that could go after that kind of allegation. At the moment, that doesn't exist. David Pocock, for one, is pushing for that. So the negotiations are going to be interesting. Anthony Albanese hasn't been willing to budge so far, but if he wants to get the bill through, it looks like they're going to have to make some plans on inducements or other things to win support in the Senate.
1: Okay, good on you, Tom. Always great having you on. Thank you very much.
2: My pleasure, Thomas. Thanks so much.
1: Tom McElroy there, Guardian Australia's political editor, joining us. It's 5:02. The news coming up after that, the latest on a big day at the ICAC inquiry. One of the key witnesses has appeared, and that is the brother of former Premier Dominic Perrottet, Jean-Claude Perrottet. We'll have more on that. More on this Jetstar story today. A carry-on luggage, you're going to have to pay for it. Quite a lot of anger about that from our 702 audience earlier today. We'll be chatting with the flight attendants coming up after the news as well. But some more songs about sunshine this afternoon after that solar announcement from Chris Bowen, but also, I don't know, it's sunny. Here's an oldie, but a goodie.

0: Glad we've had some Australian representation this afternoon. Some Spiderbait, bit of Paul Kelly there. Christine, I knew as well. Thanks for your suggestions. It's been fun. More coming up after the news. It's 5 o'clock.
1: When you need the story.
2: There's a range of offences for replica firearms. We want to get to a place where people exercise common sense when they're out in public.
1: When you need the details.
3: The TGA has vowed to crack down on peptide importations into Australia.
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5: Story with ABC News. The Premier has criticised lawyers representing pro-Palestinian groups who cross-examined a Jewish leader at the Royal Commission on Anti-Semitism. Gavin Coote reports.
6: Legal counsel for the Australia-Palestine Advocacy Network and the Palestine Action Group were given leave to appear at the Commission yesterday to question Jewish Board of Deputies President David Ossip. Today, Commissioner Virginia Bell rebuked suggestions the lawyers had hijacked the hearing after a newspaper reported such claims by Jewish community leader Alex Rivchen. In a written statement provided to the ABC, Premier Chris Minns says the idea that the focus shifted from anti-Semitism in Australia to testing a witness on foreign policy by the lawyers is disappointing and doesn't reflect the purpose of these hearings.
5: The state's health minister, Ryan Park, says he'll be expecting a full and unredacted report into some of the allegations levelled against the Northern New South Wales Rescue Service, better known as the Westpac Rescue Helicopter, which had been aired in a parliamentary inquiry. The inquiry found the service was plagued by poor record-keeping, workplace bullying, limited transparency and a reluctance among staff to raise concerns. It's advised New South Wales Ambulance not to renew its contract unless it's satisfied safety issues have been addressed. Ryan Park says any and all contract negotiations are dependent on the report.
7: From there, we will enter into negotiations or a process around what the next iteration of that contract looks like. But very clearly, from my perspective as a minister, that's what I expect from the Northern New South Wales Helicopter Service.
5: The Commonwealth Director of Public Prosecutions is set to take over the prosecution of federal MP Luke Gosling, who's facing assault charges in Darwin. Jack Hislop reports.
8: Mr Gosling was charged with two counts of assaulting NT Administrator David Connolly last week. The NT Director of Public Prosecutions says it received a brief from NT Police in relation to the matter and immediately determined it should not be involved to avoid any perceived conflict of interest. The NT DPP says it is in the process of arranging for the Commonwealth DPP to take over the prosecution. After Mr Gosling was arrested last week, his lawyer Marty Ost alleged politicisation in relation to how the matter was being handled, a claim NT Police said was unfounded.
5: A man who police accuse of importing weapons branded with Nazi symbols has been charged after being arrested yesterday in Sydney's West. Border Force officers intercepted a package labelled as kitchen utensils in February, finding knuckle dusters inside bearing Nazi symbols. Federal police searched an address in St Mary's yesterday and seized right-wing paraphernalia and arrested a 41-year-old man. Officers say they also found a photo of the man allegedly making a Nazi salute at a museum. New South Wales Police will now be required to switch on their body-worn cameras whenever they use police powers or force following a Four Corners investigation into police accountability. Under the new statewide policy, recording is now mandatory. Officers who fail to switch on their cameras will need to explain why in writing. The change has been welcomed by the state's police watchdog, the Law Enforcement Conduct Commission, which has been pushing for mandatory camera use since 2023. Officials in say Russian strikes around Ukraine's capital Kiev have killed at least 14 people, injured 27 and damaged warehouses overnight. Tweon Fitzpatrick reports.
9: Air raid alerts lasted for more than an hour across the city of 3 million people, where the military administration said seven sites were pummeled in an assault that began after midnight local time. The Russian Defence Ministry says it hit logistic hubs and supply centres in Kyiv and surrounding areas, accusing them of being used for military purposes. Russia has stepped up attacks on Kyiv in recent weeks, with several in the past month. In Russia, Ukraine hit a logistics hub of Russian online retailer Wildberries, adding to more than a dozen it has damaged recently.
5: The British government says it's seriously considering a public inquiry into the activities of the late-convicted sex offender Jeffrey Epstein in the United Kingdom. The governing Labour Party has asked for the investigation to focus on how Epstein was able to fly in and out of the UK military bases in his private jet, often with allegedly trafficked women. The victims' minister, Alex Davies, says the Prime Minister, Andy Burnham, would also be willing to meet with victims of Epstein. In finance, the ASX 200 has hit an intraday high, finishing at 9,230. Meanwhile, the price of oil has fallen by almost 0.5%. Global benchmark Brent crude is now a shade above $79 a barrel. The dollar is steady at 70.4 US cents. Dry and partly cloudy, apart from the chance of showers on the far southern ranges and slopes tomorrow and along the coastal fringe of the north coast. For Sydney, an overnight low of 7, followed by a sunny day, a top of 18. ABC News at 5 past 5.
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11: With Thomas O'Reilly.
0: Thanks for joining us this Wednesday afternoon. Hope you're doing well. Hey, when you're flying, are you a carry-on baggage kind of person? You know, you try to avoid checking anything in. And I mean, I get it if you do. You can just take your bags and go when you arrive, no waiting at the carousel, that sort of thing. Well, if you're flying Jetstar, that'll now come at a cost.
12: Jetstar does a lot of these things to keep the airfares low. You look at the history of Jetstar, I think it's 200 million people that have travelled for less than $100.
0: Former Jetstar and Qantas boss, of course, Alan Joyce, saying this morning, a decision by the budget carrier to charge for overhead luggage will help keep those airfares low. A lot of people not convinced about it on 702 today, though. How do you think the flight attendants feel about all of this? I mean, they're the ones at the front line who are going to have to police it. The Secretary of the Flight Attendants Association will be joining us this hour on Drive. More on Operation Rosny at the ICAC coming up as well. Former Premier Dominic Perrottet's younger brother, Jean-Claude, the focus today. And this comes as the New South Wales Liberal leader has weighed into evidence given by a government frontbencher yesterday. That frontbencher was Damien Tudorhope, who said he'd leaked a confidential parliamentary report to a lobbyist.
13: The leaking of a report is never good. It's a standard that I don't accept. I spoke to Damien about that this morning.
0: Opposition leader Kelly Sloan says she'll reconsider whether he should return to his portfolio once the inquiry has wrapped up. And have a think. After 5:30, we're going to be talking about weight loss drugs. And I'd love to hear from you on this. Have you been prescribed weight loss drugs over the last few months or so? What was the reason? We're going to talk about the impact of these drugs in the treatment of various health conditions. And I'd love to hear your stories. If you've been put on them, have they worked? Have they solved a problem for you? Have you noticed a difference at all? Has there been a negative impact? A doctor will be here to answer questions, but if you've got a question or a story, have a think and give us a call after 5:30. 1-300-222-702. A lot happening on the roads this afternoon. Let's take a look.
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0: Traffic. Bronwyn Martin from the Transport Management Centre. Good afternoon.
14: Good afternoon, Thomas. All lanes have reopened on the M2 at Balcombe Hills after a car and truck crash. Now, while that crash has been cleared, the traffic's still fairly heavy in both directions, particularly westbound. It is heavy from Epping. At Casula, all southbound lanes of the Hume Highway have reopened at the M5. There was a broken down car in the left lane there. It has now been towed away and traffic back to normal. At Mascot, one lane of Botany Road remains open in each direction past the site of a truck and pedestrian crash at Coward Street. So northbound motorists are using a southbound lane on Botany Road to travel through the area. There's a contraflow in place to let that happen. All eastbound lanes of Coward Street do remain closed as well. Police are directing traffic through there, so just follow their directions if you're in the area. There is some heavy traffic too down Southern Cross Drive and General Holmes Drive from East Lakes to Mascot. There was an overheight truck that had stopped just before the airport tunnel. It is now being moved out of the way. All lanes open again there. Appen Road is still closed between Appen and Rosemeadow as police investigations continue into a car and truck crash at Gilead. You can use Picton Road or Heathcote Road instead. And on the central coast at West Gosford, there's been a crash on the Central Coast Highway on the approach to Brisbane Water Drive. So it's affecting westbound traffic. You'll need to get into the two left lanes of the highway to get past. To the public transport, no major disruptions to trains at the moment. Still have some of those buses diverting in Mascot because of the crash on Botany Road. You can find more information on the transport app or at transportnsw.info, and the traffic information is at livetraffic.com.
0: Bronwyn Martin, thank you very much. A lot to fit in there. Take care on the roads this afternoon.
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1: on 702 ABC Sydney.
0: And another traffic update coming up in about 20 minutes' time. Great to have your company this Wednesday afternoon. It's 9 minutes past five. A lot to chat about too. A big day at the ICAC inquiry today. One of the key witnesses has appeared, and that is Jean-Claude Perrottet, the brother of former Premier Dominic Perrottet, who's been in the hot seat giving evidence about his role with the right-wing faction.

0: of the Liberal Party known as the Reformers. Now, apart from being the brother of the former Premier, he's known for avoiding an appearance at a New South Wales parliamentary inquiry back in 2023, with the commission told this week he fled to Fiji at the time. ABC reporter Emily Baker has been following the inquiry and is here now. Emily, good afternoon. Tell us a bit about Jean-Claude Perrottet and where he fits into all of this.
1: Well, as you've noted, Jean-Claude Perrottet is the brother of the former New South Wales Premier Dominic Perrottet, but he's in front of the ICAC because of his links to a splinter group within the Liberal Party of the New South Wales Liberal Party's right-wing faction called the Reformers. Now, the Reformers were a group of conservative Christians who were worried that the Liberal Party was effectively becoming too woke. And as part of their quest to correct that, in their view, they were looking at effectively branch stacking, taking control of some branches that were held by what is known as the left faction. Jean-Claude Perrottet was a key member of this group known as the Reformers. More generally, he has previously worked for the veteran Liberal MP Damien Tudorhope. Until recently, he worked for Catholic Schools New South Wales. And as you've noted, this is not the first time that these allegations have come up in relation to Jean-Claude Perrottet. As listeners will recall, there was a parliamentary inquiry that was started in 2022, had hearings in 2023, that was looking at these allegations of branch stacking and the donations that might have allowed for this branch stacking. Jean-Claude Perrottet was of interest to that inquiry back then. And as you've said, the commission has heard this week that he fled to Fiji to avoid questioning in that inquiry. But this week he's in the hot seat. So he gave evidence today and he'll be back giving evidence tomorrow.
0: Okay, so a lot to take in there. What's been the focus of the questioning today, Emily?
1: Today, the counsel assisting Juliette Curtin was really laying the groundwork, I think, for where this inquiry may go. She was talking about the work that the Reformers did, how they recruited people, and whether that work was being done while members of the Reformers were on the clock for MPs. I think several of them held jobs with Liberal Party MPs. So, as I said, Jean-Claude Perrottet worked for Damien Tudorhope, who was until recently on the opposition front bench. And the counsel assisting really drilled in on whether Mr. Perrottet was doing this work for his faction while taxpayers were paying his wage, which isn't allowed. Jean-Claude Perrottet conceded that, yes, sometimes he did do factional work while he was on the clock, but he kind of suggested that he wasn't aware that there were formal rules in place that actually prohibit that.
0: Okay, I've got
1: the
0: a bit of audio.
1: Sorry, Emily.
0: I'm sorry, I've run over you. I've just got a bit of audio here, right? And tell us about this, because there was, what's this reference to Valium or a break from faction work? Can you explain that?
1: Yes, Thomas, this is where I was going. The commission heard how obsessive, though that wasn't a word that Jean-Claude liked, how obsessive he was about getting this work done for the Reformers. A text message was read out between two of the Reformers today.
0: Okay, here we go. This is a bit of an exchange here, talking about that passion for factional work with Council Assisting Juliette Curtin.
2: I like doing a good job. So is that when there's a task, I like to achieve it. When there's something to be done, I like to do it well. With years obsession or...
0: Okay, that's a bit of the exchange. The text message from 2019 from Jeremy Greenwood to Christian Ellis said this: mate, Claude either needs a Valium or a break from the faction work to rest. The whole drive, he was just muttering different movements into Pennant Hills and Cheltenham. So there you go. It's sort of cast a revealing light on how focused he was on the work of the Reformers, Emily.
1: But
0: Emily Baker's with us.
1: Even his peers were worried.
0: There you go. It sounds that way. Now, you mentioned Damien Tudorhope there, and they had that previous association. The inquiry heard from the Upper House MP yesterday. He said he'd leaked a confidential parliamentary report to a lobbyist. The Liberal leader, Kelly Sloan, has been asked about this today.
1: That's right. She said that she did not accept the standard of leaking a report. She described it as never good. She said that she spoke to Damien Tudorhope this morning, that the status, this is a direct quote, the status remains that Damien is not in my shadow cabinet for the remainder of these hearings, and that's appropriate. But she said that she would consider Mr. Tudorhope's future with her team once the inquiry ends. Now, I should note Damien Tudorhope himself has not been accused of any wrongdoing, but he has been called as a witness to the inquiry and he gave evidence earlier this week.
0: Okay, thanks for the update, Emily. Appreciate it. ABC reporter Emily Baker, they're covering today's proceedings at the ICAC, Operation Roslyn.

0: Any hearings, as they are called. Here's a bit of the opposition leader, Kelly Sloan.
1: The leaking of a report is never good. It's a standard that I don't accept. I spoke to Damien about that this morning.
0: And just a couple of other moments that I want to share with you today as well. Early in proceedings today, Council Assisting Juliet Curtin spoke about Jean-Claude Perrottet's role at Catholic Schools New South Wales, where he was employed until June this year.
2: I want to suggest to you, Mr. Perrottet, that the reason you were made redundant only a month after you've been promoted to this new role was because of your involvement in this inquiry. Is that right?
3: That wasn't what was communicated to me from the office and the emails that I received. But, I mean, obviously, I've thought about the timing of it
0: in his evidence today. Juliet Curtin, Council Assisting, also asked about the pressure on Jean-Claude Perrottet to recruit in the Hills District.
3: One element that needs to be cleared up here is that,
2: yes.
3: If that's okay.
2: Of course.
3: Is that is an infrequent occurrence in my view.
2: Yes.
3: Sure, maybe I was pressured to deliver or someone had been a member of the party for 25 years and they were saying, you know, I'm fed up and I just, maybe Rob's right. Is it in some way, in the sense of pressure built up and, you know, I just needed to get it over the line?
0: Jean-Claude Perrottet there, the brother of former Premier Dominic Perrottet, a key witness in this Operation Rosny inquiry at the Independent Commission Against Corruption. He was giving evidence today and you've just heard those exchanges. Expected to appear tomorrow as well. We are 8 days into this inquiry now and there's a long way to go. We've been told that it could last up to 8 weeks, potentially even longer. So we'll keep you posted on those proceedings, of course. It's 16 past five.
4: Renee Crosh, Everything Sydney.
5: 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We've got the scenario. 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
4: You're with Thomas O'Reedy.
0: Thanks for joining us this afternoon. Renee, always a great listen Wednesday night. What would you do Wednesday? The scenarios, I don't know how they come up with them, but it always makes you think and it's good fun. Check it out tonight after 6:30. Now, have you ever found yourself in the stressful situation of waiting to board a Jetstar flight, knowing you may be even just slightly over your carry-on weight limit? Well, today, Jetstar announced that from next February, carry-on luggage, it won't be weighed. If that sounds like all your prayers have just been answered, there's more to it. You might want to hold off popping that little flight-sized champagne bottle, perhaps, because Jetstar is replacing weighing your carry-on bags with a new charge for all cabin luggage in overhead lockers. You're going to have to pay. There's a reason why they're not weighing it. The 7-kilogram carry-on allowance that's going, it'll be scrapped. Small under-seat bags will be allowed on for free, but anything bigger than that will be charged at least $25 a flight to put anything in the overhead lockers. $25. Now, the airline has said it hopes that'll remove the stressful experience of having your bags weighed at the boarding gate, and it'll allow for better use of overhead locker space. It'll streamline boarding. It'll help more flights depart on time. I mean, it is sort of stressful, isn't it, when you're trying to fit your bag in and everyone's always taking it up? Yeah, perhaps. I don't know. Is it stressful enough to have your bags weighed at the boarding gate that you'd rather pay $25 extra? There was a lot of passionate views on this calling into 702 earlier on today. But I'm keen to hear what the flight attendants have to say about all this. I mean, they're at the front line policing it all, aren't they? Terry O'Toole is the Secretary of the Flight Attendants Association of Australia. Afternoon, Terry.
6: Good afternoon.
0: How hard will it be for flight attendants to police this? I'm just thinking, you know, someone puts a bag in the overhead locker. How do you know they paid the $25?
6: Exactly. Well, I guess what's going to happen is a lot of it's going to happen outside of the aircraft. So at the boarding gates, they'll be checking those passengers that have paid for carry-on luggage are going to go through first, is my understanding of the process. So you'll get those passengers boarded. They'll put all their bags in the overhead locker, and I'm presuming then they'll shut the lockers and then let the rest of the passengers board. That's what I'm presuming. At this stage, I haven't been given the exact details of how they'll do it.
0: Yeah, the word presuming was used a few times there. It sounds like this has taken you by surprise today, Terry.
6: Well, as always, the airlines always get it out there and get it out to the public and then come and have a chat to us about the finer details of how the crew will do it, but it has been risk assessed, and currently the crew get a lot of abuse on board flights from people who clearly are making a sport of not checking any bag in and trying to take their holiday gear for the next, you know, 3-week holiday around Bali on board, and you know they carry everything on board, and really do they need to or can they check it in?
0: Yeah, that is annoying. Like you see people with these giant bags trying to fit in the overhead lockers. How do you feel about this? Give us a call, 1-300-222-702. I wonder though, will people try and get creative and put as much as they can under the seat, Terry? Because that's still
6: free.
0: Well,
6: that could be a problem. Absolutely. But the problem is that it has to go under the seat, all the way under. And I'm sure everyone that's listening has been on a flight where the flight attendant has said, can you push that bag a little further under? And the reason for that is that the passenger that's sitting in the window seat needs to be able to get out in the event of an emergency. So you can't block their exit.
0: I just wonder, you know, the airline's saying this will remove that stressful experience of having your bags weighed at the boarding gate. But won't this sort of heighten the angst at the boarding gate if everyone's got to pay?
6: Well, I think that they're paying before they get to the boarding gate. That's the idea.
0: But what I mean is, like, they've got to pay before, maybe when they buy the ticket, sure. But if they haven't paid and they've got to carry on, you're going to have a lot of frustrated people who are going to try it on anyway. Let's be honest.
6: Well, yeah, and I think that's where that's going to be handled before you get on board the aircraft. So rather than get it on, have your bag taken off you, which is what happens now, they'll do it the other way around, which is we won't let you on with it and you can pay and put it in the hold or pay and put it on board. So I think that they'll handle it before you get on board the aircraft.
0: Yeah, you mentioned this before, but I want to pick up on it, Terry. Jetstar weight limits for carry-on bags will be scrapped. Okay, we know that. And many of us know what it's been like stressing over how much your carry-on bags weigh. You're in fear of being stung with a heavy extra fee, sometimes for as little as, you know, a kilo over the limit. But hey, I'm not criticising that. Rules are rules. But what has that part of the job been like for Jetstar flight attendants?
6: You
0: said
6: hard.
0: A moment ago,
6: it's really
0: hard. Abuse.
6: Yeah. Absolutely. That's probably one of the hardest things that crew have to deal with is baggage problems.
0: This is interesting. How will you put something on? Someone's texted in, Stephen. How will you put something under the seat if you're in an exit row?
6: Exit rows will be exempt. So exit rows are exempt. So that's one way. But that still doesn't mean that you won't be able to just bring one on. And over the exit rows, they'll obviously let those bags go in the overhead locker. But it doesn't mean that you'll still be able to bring two, if that makes sense.
0: Tyler in Potts Points texted in, the Jetstar fee for luggage is no different to all the other budget airlines around the world, like Ryanair, for example. They all do it. Keep in mind that Jetstar is a very low-cost carrier, so every value add will cost you money, whether that be luggage, seat allocation or food. If you want to avoid all that extra cost, just fly Qantas and pay the higher fare. Is that a fair enough point from Tyler there, Terry? In a way, Jetstar's behind on this.
6: Absolutely. That's what they are. They market themselves as a low-cost carrier. They are a low-cost carrier.
0: Jetstar think that the new, when I say think, maybe it's true, but they reckon the new charge will help keep flight departures on time. Do you buy that? Do you think it'll lead to fewer flight delays?
6: I think so, because if you travel regularly, I travel regularly, obviously, and I see how many flights are delayed because by the time everyone's got on, there's five bags that just don't fit in the lockers, and so they've got to be taken off. They've got to be, if the hold's still open, if the aircraft hold is still open, they'll put them in the hold and it will travel with the people, or it won't travel on that aircraft. So that all takes time away from an on-time departure.
0: I'd love to hear your thoughts on this. 1-300-222-702 is the number. I've got a lot of passionate texts on this issue coming in, Terry. Terry is with us. Terry O'Toole, the Secretary of the Flight Attendants Association of Australia. It's 24 past 5 on 702 ABC Sydney. Sue in Penshurst makes a point, Terry. Sue says, I thought there were size limits on carry-on bags and you couldn't have a huge bag. That's true. Even though they're sort of scrapping the carry-on allowance, surely there's going to be a limit to how big the bag can be, even if you pay the $25.
6: Absolutely. It has to fit in the overhead locker. I'm presuming they'll still have size and it's weight. They're still only giving you 10 kilos to take on. So apart from if you pay, it's still only the kilo rate. It's not scrapping it completely is my understanding.
0: I love this. Hi, Thomas. Time to bring out your cargo pants and multi-pocketed jacket if you're flying on Jetstar.
6: People will wear clothes. We've seen that before where they wear five coats or, you know, they wear five shirts so they don't have to pack them.
0: Is that a thing? So you have people doing all the layers just so they can avoid the excess baggage?
6: Yeah, I've seen that in Europe. I've absolutely seen that.
0: Oh, there you go. Hey, Loretta and Roselle's on the line. G'day, Loretta. How do you feel about this

0: move?
1: Look, I think it's fine, Thomas. I'm really sick of people causing complete disruption on the plane with these big, you know, big bags, and expecting flight attendants to help them when that's not their job, and you know, other people to help them. And I think sometimes there's just this incredible concern about checking in luggage when really, you know, it doesn't cause that much extra time at the end of the flight.
0: Yeah, I agree, Lorette. You're right that everyone sort of moans about the baggage carousel, but these days it doesn't take long, does it? Really, it adds a few minutes.
1: That's right. And I just think that some people will do anything to avoid checking in. And, you know, sometimes I've looked at bags and thought, I think they're bigger than what they should be.
0: You see
1: people trying to struggle to get them into the, into the overhead lockers.
0: I agree. Giant things. I couldn't agree more. Hey, thanks for the call, Loretta. Take care.
1: Okay. Thanks, Tom.
0: Loretta
1: Bye.
0: There in Roselle. Terry O'Toole, Loretta makes a good point as well. You know, it must be sort of a burden on the flight attendants to have to try and carry these giant bags and help them into the overhead lockers. Not great for your backs.
2: No, and look, even when the baggage restriction was 7 kilos, we've seen bags weighed at 25 kilos in an overhead locker. What people need to remember is if that aircraft has a hard landing or has any kind of an emergency, those lockers will pop open and those bags will fall out. Now, being hit on the head with a 25-kilo bag is going to cause significant injury. So that's another reason not to take them on board. And I think for most people, they just don't want to wait the 10 minutes it takes to get your bags, or 10, 15, even 20 minutes. By the time you get off the plane and you get to the carousel, most of the airlines have spent an enormous amount of money trying to make their baggage claim more sophisticated. So check your bag in and wait at the carousel. You don't need to take everything on board. And I think if you've travelled recently or anyone else has travelled, how many times have you seen anyone go to the overhead locker, get the bag out and get anything out of it while they're on the flight?
0: Yeah.
2: Almost never. They don't obviously need what they're taking on board for anything on that flight.
0: Kate in Gosford is taking this further. Kate says, the overhead baggage idea is great, but to add to it, can carry-on passengers have first dibs on leaving the plane altogether? It's so frustrating queuing to get off behind people, retrieving the overhead luggage when you just have a handbag and a book. Yeah, I think that's a really good point, Kate. It is annoying when you're standing there. Julie in Penshurst, good afternoon. You've got an idea for us.
3: Yeah, Tom, hi.
0: Hello.
3: Yeah, that was my idea as well. Can the people who are paying for their carry-on luggage also disembark first? Because we are left, the people who, you know, have checked their baggage are standing there waiting for everyone to pull out of their cabin, you know, their 10 bags of luggage while we're all waiting. So I think that would be a really good incentive for people to pay as well.
0: I'm with you on that, Julie. It is sometimes very frustrating. Thanks thanks for the call.
3: Thanks,
0: good
3: Tom.
0: Idea. Julie in Penshurst, do you agree with that, Terry O'Toole? If you've got a carry-on bag, sit down and let everyone else leave first.
2: That'd be nice. The good chance, good luck with that is my only statement, because honestly, it's like I've never seen people fight to get off planes like they do. It's astounding. Even short distances, Sydney-Melbourne, the plane lands and they can't wait to get up and run down the aisle. So I don't think that that's going to happen. But you're right. Imagine if only a handful of people do bring actual overhead locker bags on, how quickly you will get off.
0: Yeah, look, I love that idea. Hey, it's been great having a chat to Terry. We'll see if it works in the months ahead, I guess. Thank you very much.
2: Thank you.
0: Good on you. Terry O'Toole there, Secretary of the Flight Attendants Association of Australia, joining us to discuss that news today. Jetstar charging for your carry-on baggage to go in the overhead lockers in the future. Kim says, hi, Thomas and Terry. Our daughter is a flight attendant and has been hit on the head many times when opening the overhead locker, trying to place passengers' luggage inside. Yeah, Kim, as Terry said, it certainly is a safety hazard for the poor flight attendants having to manage that in the air. It's 29 past five, a bit happening on the roads. Let's take a look.
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0: Traffic. 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
5: Thomas, good afternoon. Mascot, earlier crash, a Concha flows in place for Botany Road, Coward Street. There are delays. Goleta crash is blocking both ways, Appin Road at Bryan Road and Blacktown, just clearing one with delays. Great Western Highway, westbound Reservoir Road and Reesby, a diesel spill. Watch out for the crews mopping it up, westbound Milpera Road at Edgar Street. I'm Jeff Wallace from ATN.
0: Thank you very much, Jeff. We've been reporting on these traffic problems in Botany this afternoon. I've got an update on that, actually. Sadly, a woman drivers died after being struck by a truck there in Botany this afternoon. Police say at about 10 past 2 today in the afternoon, emergency services were called to the intersection of Coward Street and Botany Road, Mascot. Following reports of a crash, police commenced CPR on the pedestrian. It was a woman aged in her 60s before being treated by New South Wales Ambulance paramedics and taken to St Vincent's in a critical condition where she died shortly upon arrival. The truck driver, a man aged in his 50s, was not injured and taken to hospital for mandatory testing. A crime scene's been established in Mascot and investigations with the assistance of the Crash Investigation Unit have commenced. So with that in mind and the fact that there has been a fatality and investigations continue, northbound and southbound lanes of Botany Road and Coward Street, that intersection there, are closed with diversions in place. We're expecting those delays to continue for quite some time, obviously in both directions. The road is closed and drivers are being urged to avoid that area in Mascot this evening, Botany Road at Coward Street.
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4: with Thomas O'Reilly.
0: It's 5:30. Let's get some news headlines. Jeremy Fernandez, good afternoon.
7: Thomas, good afternoon. Oil prices have fallen to a three-week low as senior US and Iranian officials raise hopes of a deal to reopen the Strait of Hormuz. Brent crude has dropped to under $80 a barrel after the US Secretary of State Marco Rubio said talks had progressed to allow shipments to potentially resume as soon as this week. The New South Wales Health Minister, Ryan Parks, says he'll be expecting a full and unredacted report into some of the allegations levelled against the Westpac Rescue Service. A parliamentary inquiry has found the service was plagued by poor record-keeping, workplace bullying, limited transparency and a reluctance among staff to raise concerns. And the British government says it's seriously considering a public inquiry into the activities of the late convicted sex offender Jeffrey Epstein in the UK. The governing Labour Party has asked for the investigation to focus on how Epstein was able to fly in and out of UK military bases in his private jet, often with allegedly trafficked women, Tom.
0: We'll see you on the telly tonight.
7: See you then.
0: Jez, thank you very much. Jeremy Fernandez there. Tom Saunders is in the studio here as well. Tom, we've been chatting about songs this afternoon to do with sunshine, sunny songs. I've had quite a response. I feel that fits into what we're seeing so far this week, right? That sunshine's going to continue for a little bit. Yeah. You're saying a bit of rain, what, after the weekend?
8: Well, coming in later Sunday, we'll have a burst of showers, but otherwise, yeah, it's looking sunny.
0: Okay, there you go. Here Comes the Sun was an appropriate song we played earlier then. How are things looking? Bit steady, steady by the look of it for Thursday and for Thursday and Friday?
8: Steady as she goes, Captain Thomas, yeah. Yes. A chilly winter's day today, despite that sunshine.
0: Yeah.
8: We woke up to 0 degrees in Campbelltown and Richmond. Maximum temps today, about 16, 17 for most suburbs, which is a couple below average for August. Bit of wind chill around, though, even though it's not really windy outside, because the humidity is so low. Mm. The apparent temperatures for the airport, for example, it felt below 10 for most of the day. Now, another cold night is developing. We'll have patchy frost in the west. We're down to 7 in the city, 3 degrees in Parramatta, 1 for the outer west. Sunny tomorrow, light winds, tops of 17 in Bondi and Terry Hills, 18 for the city in Parramatta, 19 for the outer west. Friday, there's no change. Areas of frost and sunny, tops around 18 to 19. Saturday, more of the same, 19 to 20. Now, the run of sunshine, it will come to an end on Sunday. We've got a strong cold front approaching from the west, so we'll have a warmer day ahead of that front. We're hitting 20 to 21, then cloud increasing, and there's a high chance of showers in the afternoon and the evening. Then Monday, just a shower or two, clearing in 19, back to sunshine by Tuesday.
0: Hey, Tom, could I ask you, do you use the new Bureau of Meteorology website?
8: Never.
0: Or do you still use the old one? Never. Never at all. I ask because we've heard this news of an independent review into the website. It was $96 million, but quite a backlash, as we've been discussing over time. So it's a never for you. You still access the old one.
8: I will give you my reasons if you want.
0: Please do.
8: Okay.
0: Yeah.
8: So the new site, it's basically designed to look like an app. The idea is to streamline the look of the Bureau, whether it's an app, mobile, doesn't matter. What that means is you've got oversized graphics,
0: yeah,
8: and you've got excessive white space. So, look, it's suited to users who only look at weather on their mobile and they're only interested in very basic weather information. Hey, I want to know the forecast for my place so I know what to wear today. That's all. And that's fine. And that's a lot of people.
0: It's not fine for Tom Saunders, though.
8: For professionals, for media, it's... it's not good because it's a massive downgrade in information density.
0: Yeah.
8: The old site, you can get, for example, all of Sydney, all the old

0: You should.
1: The 96 million wasn't just for the website. A lot of that money went into the back end security, and they have got a lot of data. They've got trillions of pieces of data that need to be kept safely as well.
0: True. No, it's an important clarification. It wasn't to physically design the homepage. I'm glad you made that clarification. Thank you, mate. We'll see you on the news tonight. Good on you. Tom Saunders there. But yeah, if you don't like it, you're not a fan. reg.bom.gov.au. The old one's still there.
2: Hello, Samantha Donovan here on PM at 6:05. NAPLAN results show a third of Australian students are failing to meet literacy and numeracy standards. So how do we turn that around? Also, the New South Wales Premier criticises the appearance of lawyers for Palestinian groups at the Royal Commission on Anti-Semitism. And the prospect of a SpaceX rocket crashing into the moon reignites the debate about space junk.
3: As we launch more and more stuff towards the moon, then the likelihood that your launcher is going to be on a trajectory that's going to collide with the moon will increase.
2: That's PM just after the 6 o'clock news.
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4: on 702 ABC Sydney.
0: Yeah, and he's texted in saying, Thomas, how much more is the Bureau of Meteorology review going to cost? Good question, Annie. I don't have that answer, but hopefully not $96 million. We'll keep you posted on how that review goes. It is 23 minutes to 6. I'd love to hear from you about this next one. Have you been prescribed weight loss drugs over the last few months or so? What was the reason? We're going to talk about that this half hour, the impact of these drugs in the treatment of various health conditions. And I'd love to hear your stories. If you've been put on them, have they solved a problem for you? Have you found them to be worth the expense, or are they a waste of money? Have you experienced any adverse effects from them? They are to be approached with caution and require a serious conversation with your GP as to whether they're suitable for you. But they've been around for a while now. So what have you learnt from your experience with them? What can you share with others who might be thinking about heading down that path? Give us a call, 1-300-222-702, or you can flick me a text, 0467-922-702. Dr. Charlotte Hespy is a Sydney-based GP and also a professor of primary practice at the University of Notre Dame, who is with us to share some views, but also to answer any questions you might have. Dr. Hespy, good afternoon.
6: Yeah, good evening, Tom.
0: Yeah, it gets a bit dark out there, isn't it? The afternoon's beyond us. Yeah. Great to have you on. Thank you very much. Just to set the scene, because we've been hearing about this a lot in recent times, what's changed in recent years in terms of these new weight loss drugs and how they work?
6: Look, I think you could say it's a bit like a revolution. Because previously all the sort of medical medicines that we prescribed were not particularly effective. I mean, if you looked at what they achieved, you might be lucky to achieve 2 to 5 kilogram weight loss over a year, which, you know, all of us who've, you know, gone up and down with weights, it's not a huge amount.
0: Yeah, yeah.
6: Versus then there was much more radical treatment, which was the surgery, bariatric surgery, and a few ways around that. And that absolutely significantly changed, you know, the ability to help someone who was morbidly obese lose weight. But, you know, again, lots of disadvantages to that because you're permanently not able to eat certain foods because of the way in which the surgery worked. So to have a medicine that actually does achieve similar weight loss to that surgery has been a huge turnaround. But you're completely right. It's not completely safe in terms of there are things about it that aren't wonderful. So you have to balance up what are the risks versus the benefits.
0: Yeah, I want to ask you about some of those risks. Are fewer people getting the bariatric surgery now because these drugs exist?
6: Well, I would imagine so. I certainly have not had to refer anybody for surgery since the ability to have this surgery, taking into account that it's not a cheap therapy for anybody to commit to, but then nor is bariatric surgery. So for me, a patient who can't afford to pay for surgery, it was often about a 3 to 4 year wait list. So this is an option. If you look at some of the diet options, again, plans and things, there's still a sort of a similar

0: financial commitment involved. So it's really about prioritising where you can afford these things, I suppose.
1: Yeah, I feel like, you know, we always refer to them as weight loss drugs, which I think is a little bit deceptive because, you know, there are serious reasons why people might go on them, right, Dr. Hespe? For what conditions or reasons are patients being prescribed these drugs?
0: Well, let's go historically. This was not designed as a weight loss medication. This was actually as part of a discovery of finding a medication that could better manage type 2 diabetes.
1: Type B, diabetes.
0: So in that sort of, in the all of the experimentation and trials of the medication, what was found that it had this extraordinary weight loss associated with the increasing doses of the medication, along with incredibly good treatment of the type 2 diabetes, along with what we call metabolic effects. So just quickly, type 2 diabetes is what we call a sort of a multi-organ vascular disease. It's not just about sugar, which is what a lot of people think it is, but it's bad for your heart, it's bad for your kidneys, it's bad for your brain. And so being able to make sure everything about it is controlled is fantastic. And these medications were definitely shown to do that. But, wow, all this amazing weight loss. So then people started going, oh, can I just prescribe it to someone who's really overweight but doesn't have diabetes? And would it still work? And what are the benefits and the disadvantages?
1: Dr. Charlotte Hespe is with us, Sydney-based GP, Professor of General Practice at the University of Notre Dame. I'd love to hear from you if you are on weight loss drugs, if you've got a story or a question, 1-300-222-702. But Charlotte, I'm sure everyone's sick of hearing about this, but I had to have some surgery a few weeks ago. But what interested me, this is just on my ankle, right? But yeah. I must have been asked about, I don't know, 7 or 8 times, are you on weight loss drugs? Are you on weight loss drugs repeatedly before I had the surgery? And the reason why I say that is Steve is with us on the line from Bronte. Steve, you are an anaesthetist. Can you tell me why I was asked that question countless times before my surgery?
2: Yeah, g'day, Thomas. Look, these drugs are the bane of every anaesthetist's life in Sydney.
1: Right.
2: Because so many people are on them now, and they don't tell their surgeon or their anaesthetist that they're on them, and they turn up for surgery. And what these drugs do is they slow the emptying of your stomach. So normally we make you fast for 6 hours before surgery to make sure your stomach is completely empty. But when you're on these drugs, 6 hours is not enough to happen. So we make people have no solid food for 24 hours before surgery. And most people are turning up not having done that. And then for safety, we have to postpone your surgery. Now, the other problem is that these drugs last in your system for about 3 months. So even if you haven't had a dose of Ozempic for a week or 2 weeks, that doesn't matter. It still is going to be having an impact on the emptying of your stomach.
1: Yeah, right. Dennis has called in saying his surgery was delayed by 24 hours because he was on a weight loss drug. And as you say, Steve, the stomach needs to be fully empty. But what if you've got to have emergency surgery? What does that do to an anaesthetist if someone's on weight loss drugs and they can't wait 24 hours?
2: Yeah, we have ways to deal with it. We have ways if you need your surgery, if it's urgent surgery, we're trained as anaesthetists in how to do that safely. But if you're having elective surgery, then the risks of doing that outweigh the benefits, and so we'll put you off. But if you need the surgery for an emergency, we have ways to deal with that. We're highly trained, highly skilled, and we can get it done safely.
1: Okay, but the message is, Dr. Steve, if you're on a weight loss drug, you've got to declare it before the surgery begins for good reason.
2: Yeah, absolutely. Make sure you do it more than 24 hours before you come in, or otherwise you are at risk of having your surgery postponed.
1: Okay, thanks. I appreciate the call, Steve. Steve in Bronte there, an anaesthetist himself, and that answers my question as well, Charlotte Hespe, because I must have been asked countless 7 or 8 times before my surgery, are you on a weight loss drug? And that is the reason why. Yeah,
0: and I'll interrupt at that point and say what I think is really interesting is that people are not telling their doctors about it. And that's because a lot of this medication is being prescribed on websites and not by usual doctors. Mm. And people are embarrassed about it. There's a lot of, people come in and say, aren't I cheating by using this medication to lose weight? And so there's this secrecy that is also now associated with the use of the medicines, which then means that some of the side effects that we really need to know about that you're on medicine to manage properly

0: can't be. So I would just encourage people, it's not, you know, this is not a bad thing to be on, but it's really important that your doctor, especially your GP, and then all the others around you know, so we can manage the potential side effects.
1: Okay, Dr. Charlotte Hespy is with us here, GP, Professor of General Practice at the University of Notre Dame. It's 5:45 on 702 ABC Sydney Drive. Thomas Ariti with you this afternoon. Adele is with us from Hemelwee. Adele, you've been using these weight loss drugs. How are they going for you? Good afternoon.
2: Yes, hi. Yes, I started just over a year ago. I just found that I was really struggling with reducing my weight, and actually my doctor suggested it to me, and I went away and did some research and thought about it and thought I'd give it a try. It's been amazing, I have to say, in consultation with my doctor and just wanting to, it's a lot of money to spend, to be honest.
1: Yeah.
2: And so you need to really apply yourself and take it seriously, which I did. And yeah, I've lost probably about 20 to 25 kilo.
1: How much would it cost you in a given month?
2: It depends on what amount you're taking. So you start off at a smaller amount.
1: Yeah.
2: And so that was a couple of hundred. And as I went up the amounts, it got to probably around $500.
1: $500 a month.
2: Yeah.
1: Wow.
2: Now, yeah. But I weighed that against, sorry, I used the word weighed there. I lined that up against, you know, just the benefits. You know, like I'm married, I have a couple of kids. So obviously, you know, it's a big expense.
1: Yeah.
2: But, you know, not knowing that I wasn't going to be on it forever, it just, the benefits outweighed the cost.
1: And you mentioned, Adele, a moment ago, as long as you apply yourself, I feel like there's a misconception. You go on the drug, you don't have to do anything and you lose weight, but you do have to take initiative yourself, right?
2: Yeah, absolutely. It's not a miracle drug. You know, I deliberately made sure I had smaller portions. I drank enough water. What it does is it really stops the food noise. I don't know if that's a concept that a lot of the listeners will know about, but, you know, just that every day thinking about, you know, what am I going to eat? Oh, if I've eaten that today, right, I'm going to do better tomorrow. Things are going to be different, that sort of thing. And you just get, I realized that once the food noise started to disappear, you know, I thought, wow, that just took up so much of my brain.
1: Yeah, yeah. It's sort of, I was going to say that, a recalibration of your brain, of your thinking around food. Yeah. Adele, thank you for sharing that. So I'm glad it's worked for you, and all the best to you and your family. Thank you for calling in.
2: Thank you so much.
1: Good on you. Take care. Adele there in Hemelwee. It's worked for Adele. Dr. Charlotte Hespy is with us.
0: Tom, I'd love to build on a couple of the things that Adele commented on. One is that it's not for life. Actually, we're looking at that it may well be that people who really do struggle with weight and benefits so much from this medication will need to do ongoing long-term therapy, hopefully with what we call microdosing, so, you know, really low doses that help do exactly what she's talking about in terms of decreasing food noise and helping people stay on track and not, you know, have everything come back at them, because there's no doubt, stop the medication, you will regain weight. That's point one. Point two is you do have to eat properly. One of the things a lot of people talk about is sarcopenia. Now, sarcopenia is when you lose muscle in preference to your fat, and you lose your muscle and you become frail or more likely to fall over. That is something that happens with all weight loss programs, particularly when you get such significant weight loss in such short periods of time. And it's really important that you therefore have eat really well, target protein foods, and do a resistance muscle building program at the same time so that your body doesn't preferentially lose muscle but instead loses fat.
1: Yeah, that's the thing. Otherwise, you risk being feeling weaker than perhaps you did before. I've got another call to take, Dr. Hespy, but I've had some calls in just asking, particularly when we look at the long-term uses you just flagged there, about negative side effects. There's been some reference to some mental health issues as well. What are the negative side effects that people need to be aware of?
0: Look, I think, again, it's we're complex beings, Tom. We're not really sure about where the medication and mental health stuff. We know that it does work in the brain, though. There have been a little flash.

0: of increased suicidal cases of patients on these medications. But we know that in people who struggle with weight and food and addictions, which is where this medication is effective, they're higher risk of mental health issues as well. So again, what I would say is we really need to make sure that you're being monitored, talk to a GP plus or minus psychologist to support your mental health alongside whatever weight loss happens.
1: Okay, Katie is joining us on the line from Orange. Katie, you've got a story about your daughter. Hello.
2: Well, yes, originally my daughter was, she's 44, she's been diabetic type 1, not type 2, since she was 10. And over those years as a diabetic, you get more complications. And one of the ones that they recommended her have, this is quite some time ago when it was all very new, a lot of people didn't know it related to lose weight from a diet perspective, but she took it for the reason of her diabetes, because heart condition, kidneys, everything. And she's been off and on it, but she's now on the newer version. I won't name the brand.
1: Thank you.
2: She's just so much better. But as your doctor lady says, you've got to work at it. It's not just stick a needle in and think everything's going to happen miraculously. She has her protein. She's doing her strength classes. She's got a headset on. She's thinking about it. And she's toned down the number you can have, 2.5 mils, this sort of thing. You can work it up and then you bring it down and find your plateau. And just since the last 6 months, she's so much better in herself. It's just such a relief. But she'll be ongoing. And at the same time, my husband is actually on it. He's taken him 6 months to think about it. He's got back issues. He's got heart issues. He couldn't lose the weight. But he's not been on it for the last 5 months. But I'm the pusher. He has his protein. He has his water, because he do dehydrate really easily. And he's back down on his food.
1: There you
2: go. Just in the mindset.
1: Yeah, and as you we heard there from Dr. Hespie earlier about people who might have to be on it long term, but on a micro dosing.
2: We don't
1: dosing.
2: Want it to be.
1: Yeah.
2: We'd like not to be, because it isn't cheap. The first 2 months, private health cover paid for part of it.
1: Yeah.
2: But it's better than going to the doctor and having all these other issues go on.
1: Indeed. Indeed. As you said, in the meantime, it sounds like a very low dose anyway.
2: Yeah, he's just on a bit more. He's on about a 4.5, but we're hoping he'll bring it down.
1: Uh-huh.
2: But he's just got to get it, and he doesn't drink as much alcohol. He doesn't feel like it, you know?
1: Yeah, yeah.
2: It's wonderful.
1: Goes
2: it's wonderful.
1: Back to the recalibration of your thinking that we've been talking about. Look, all the best.
2: It's your brain.
1: Yeah, indeed. Hey, all the best to you and your family, Katie. Thank you for calling
2: in. Thank you so much. All
1: appreciate it.
2: Bye-bye.
1: Take care. Alicia has texted in as well. Alicia says, I've been using it since April/June 2024. I've lost 24 kilos. I visit my GP regularly and we do regular blood tests to monitor all the markers. I have insulin resistance and have been overweight since my mid-20s. I'm now 69. I've had heart surgery in 2023 and struggled with attempting to lose weight. I'm fortunate that at this stage I do not appear to have any negative symptoms. But this is no easy solution, Alicia says, as perceived by many. I'm very careful about what I eat and I exercise with a personal trainer 3 times a week. Dr. Charlotte Hespie, that sounds like that's a key takeout from all of this. You've got to work at it.
0: You've got to work at it. And if you work at it, then altogether there are just some, you know, we're hearing some wonderful benefits. You know, people with significant osteoarthritis, we know that just 5 kilograms of weight loss can significantly improve the ability, you know, pain management and mobility. And yet a lot of people, their osteoarthritis is so bad they can't exercise. So you lose some weight with a medication like this, you improve your quality of life, you can start exercising, and then everything starts to really improve. You know, you're on the positive cycle.
1: What would you say from your first-hand experience would be the percentage of people wanting to take weight loss drugs for health reasons, so diabetes, for example, or for aesthetic body image reasons?
0: Oh, look, can I say I'm a GP who sees, you know, like I see significantly unwell people with lots of illnesses. So I think for me, I don't see that many people who are seeking it just to lose weight.
1: Mm.
0: Nearly everyone I see has the weight loss associated with health problems. And so therefore it is about being, you know, like I've certainly encouraged patients of mine to consider using it, because I know that their kidney function, their heart function, their joints will be improved so much if they can achieve that weight loss. I think my understanding looking at the data is that a lot of people who are just wanting it for weight without really wanting to talk about the health benefits are doing it through what I would call not such a good way, through a website. Because, you know, for me, it's about your whole health. And, you know, even if it's aesthetic, can I say, Tom, there's going to be some other health. There are going to be some other health benefits, but there are the disadvantages.
1: Yeah, talk to a human being and make sure you're open about it, particularly if you're going for surgery, that sort of thing.
0: Yep.
1: Look, a really important topic, Dr. Hespie. Thank you very much for joining us this afternoon.
0: No, thank you for talking about it, Tom.
1: Take care. Dr. Charlotte Hespie there, Sydney-based GP, Professor of General Practice at the University of Notre Dame, talking to us today about weight loss drugs. Thank you for all your contributions. And look, by and large, it feels as though people do have positive stories about going well in life or their loved ones going well in life for whatever reason, which is lovely to know. There's been a bit happening on the roads this afternoon. Let's take a quick look.
3: 702 ABC Sydney.
1: Traffic. Yeah, Mascot Botany Road at Coward Street. There has been a fatality there. This happened a few hours ago now involving a truck and a pedestrian, but sad news there about that fatality. We've been told a woman aged in her 60s was taken to St Vincent's in a critical condition and died shortly upon arrival. So Botany Road at Coward Street at Mascot, an investigation underway. So that is still closed in both directions entirely. Avoid that area around Mascot if you can. And this is just in from the Transport Management Centre. Appin Road has reopened in both directions between Appin and Rosemeadow after an earlier truck and car crash at Gilead. This was following a police chase, which has now been declared a critical incident by police. One person has died in that crash, and it was following a police chase. The road, it was closed between Bryan Road and Mooral Balawari Avenue. Traffic conditions, though, have now returned to normal.
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1: Thanks for joining us. It's almost time for the news, but we've been talking about the best songs referencing the sun this afternoon, partly because of the government's solar announcement today, but hey, it's also been sunny, so why not? I got a lot of pushback when I suggested this one, but you seem to want to hear it.

Thank you for solidarity around that one. I loved it. This one was a fave. The Boney M version. I've got to say, Dragon's been pretty popular as well. But without a doubt, this had the most nominations, I think, by a country mile.

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I don't even, do I have to tell anyone what that is? You can't go past the Beatles. But I've got it. There was a bit of Aussie flavour in your recommendations today. I've got to say, this is my fave today from Spiderbait.

0: that got you tapping your toes in the car? Spider Bait Calypso. That one's probably almost 30 years old as well, believe it or not. That's been fun. Thank you for your contributions today. PM's coming up after the news. And after that, Evenings with Renee Crosh with What Would You Do Wednesday. Let's do it all again at the same time tomorrow. It's
1: Adam Story with ABC News. A Liberal Party operative has been grilled by the corruption watchdog about whether he left his job with MP Damien Tudehope on the promise he'd get paid for doing factional work. Jean-Claude Perrottet, the brother of former Premier Dominic Perrottet, is giving evidence at the ICAC inquiry into potential breaches of donation laws. Mr. Perrottet was a member of the conservative Christian group within the Liberal Party's right faction called the Reformers, which has been accused of branch stacking. Council assisting Juliet Curtin read Mr. Perrottet a 2020 text message exchange in which he agreed that showed he was frustrated he wasn't paid for his work with the Reformers.
2: And you were frustrated because you say you left your job on the basis that you would get paid for doing reformers work, yes?
3: Sounds like it, yep.
1: The acting Prime Minister has denied there is internal disagreement within the government over migration policy. The ABC revealed today that Home Affairs Minister Tony Burke was meant to unveil far-reaching changes to migration settings at a now-postponed address to the National Press Club tomorrow. Acting Opposition Leader Jane Hume says Labor appears very divided on migration policy. Richard Marle says Mr. Burke will reschedule his speech, which will be made after the policy's been finalised.
4: We've been working through the policy. There's been a whole lot of iterations of what we've done in the space of immigration over the time that we've been in government.
1: New South Wales Police has ordered its officers to activate their body-worn cameras whenever they use police powers following a Four Corners investigation into accountability failures. Amy Greenbank reports.
5: The new statewide policy requires police officers to immediately start recording when using police powers, such as the use of force, attending a serious crime, or engaging in a police pursuit. Recording is now mandatory, whereas previously it was left up to the officers' discretion. Those who fail to turn on their camera will now have to explain why in writing. The long-sought reform has been welcomed by the state's police watchdog, who has pushed for mandatory body-worn camera use since 2023.
1: A critical incident investigation is underway into a fatal crash in Sydney's southwest. Two police cars were responding to an unrelated incident under lights and sirens near Appin when a car travelling in front of them swerved onto the wrong side of the road and collided with an oncoming truck. The driver of the car died at the scene. They are yet to be formally identified. The truck driver suffered only minor injuries. And a woman has died after being struck by a truck in Sydney South. Emergency services were called to a busy intersection in Mascot just after 2 this afternoon, following reports of a crash. US President Donald Trump says a deal on the Strait of Hormuz could come in the next 2 days, while Iran and Oman inch towards an agreement to reopen the critical waterway. Tweon Fitzpatrick has the latest.
6: Mr. Trump says negotiations with Iran are progressing well.
7: We're moving along very nicely. We'll find out. We'll know in 48 hours.
6: But he's warned that the country would face severe consequences and get hit very hard if negotiations failed. Qatar said earlier that mediators are making progress in efforts to end the US-Iran war, driving oil prices lower, although Tehran has denied Mr. Trump's assertion that talks are already underway. The Trump administration has previously ruled out any deal that would give Iran control over the Strait of Hormuz. Iran has long demanded control over the strait, which it says it should share with Oman on the opposite shore.
1: In sport, the FIFA president Gianni Infantino has called senior leaders of football's world governing body to an executive meeting in Morocco. The BBC's Greg McKenzie reports.
8: Gianni Infantino is facing one of the most difficult moments in his leadership of FIFA after senior figures within the organisation publicly turned against his now abandoned investment plan. The former Arsenal manager Arsene Wenger, who's FIFA's chief of football development, said scrapping the plan was absolutely necessary. While the Secretary General Matthias Grafström, who's expected to be at the meeting, has described the past week as difficult to comprehend and accept.
1: Australian cricketer Michael Nisa is expected to be sidelined for several weeks after sustaining a calf muscle strain. The 36-year-old paceman had been training with the Australian squad in Brisbane as a standby option ahead of this month's home test series against Bangladesh. He'll now set his sights on Australia's tour of South Africa later this year. To the weather forecast, dry and partly cloudy, apart from the chance of showers on the far southern ranges and slopes and along the coastal fringe of the northern coast. For Sydney, an overnight low of 7, that'll be followed by a sunny day with a top of 18, sunny on Friday and 18, and then sunny on Saturday, a top of 19. It's 6:05.
9: Good evening and welcome to PM. I'm Samantha Donovan, coming to you from the lands of the Wurundjeri people of the Kulin Nation in Melbourne. Tonight, NAPLAN results show a third of Australian students are failing to meet literacy and numeracy standards. Are computers and AI to blame? Also, the New South Wales Premier criticises the appearance of lawyers for Palestinian groups at the Royal Commission on Anti-Semitism. And the prospect of a SpaceX rocket crashing onto the moon reignites the debate about space junk.
10: As we launch more and more stuff towards the moon, then the likelihood that your launcher is going to be on a trajectory that's going to collide with the moon will increase.
9: At the Royal Commission on Anti-Semitism and Social Cohesion, a heated debate has broken out over the appearance of lawyers acting for pro-Palestine groups. The New South Wales Premier, Chris Minns, has described as disappointing the Commission's decision to allow the lawyers to ask a witness about Israel's conduct. There's also been criticism of the Commission's approach from Liberal Senator James Patterson and a senior Jewish leader. But the Royal Commissioner, Virginia Bell, has hit back at the criticism. Our senior correspondent Barbara Miller has been at the hearing in Sydney today. Barb, the lawyers for the pro-Palestinian groups appeared yesterday. So how has this controversy unfolded?
11: Well, at issue is the appearance of lawyers for two pro-Palestinian groups. That's the Australia-Palestine Advocacy Network, or APAN, and the Palestine Action Group. And yesterday they had some testy exchanges with the witness David Ossip. He's the president of the New South Wales Jewish Board of Deputies. And they were pressing him on Israel's conduct and Palestinian death tolls. Now, following those exchanges yesterday, Alex Rivchin from the Executive Council of Australian Jewry was quoted in The Australian as saying that those lawyers were hijacking the commission with, and I quote, clickbait theatrics and gratuitous slurs against Israel. And the commission heard today from the commissioner that following those quotes attributed to Alex Rivchin, the APAN lawyer Ragni Mather was subjected to a series of abusive Islamophobic emails. Commissioner Virginia Bell condemned that abuse. And she said, Sam, that the lawyer was granted leave to appear as a matter of procedural fairness.
12: Ms. Mather did not hijack this royal commission. Ms. Mather was appearing for an organisation whose interests were substantially and directly affected by the subject matter of yesterday's hearing, in that trenchant criticism was being made of the representatives of that organisation.
11: Now, the questioning by the lawyers for the pro-Palestinian groups has also come in for some pretty heavy criticism from the New South Wales Premier, Chris Minns. In written comments, the Premier said, the idea that the focus shifted from anti-Semitism in Australia to testing a witness on foreign policy is disappointing and doesn't reflect the purpose of these hearings.
9: Among those appearing before the commission today, I understand, was a former neo-Nazi. What was his evidence?
11: Yes, he appeared anonymously and he told the commission he joined a neo-Nazi group in the early 2000s. He says he was attracted to the group. The members were fit and they were educated. He also at that point held anti-immigrant views, he said in part because they were passed on by his mother, and also because of an incident where he says he was assaulted by a member of an ethnic community. He eventually walked away for good from the neo-Nazi group on a second attempt to disengage. And he said that was after positive experiences with ethnic minorities and a feeling that he wanted to be involved with something good and not something bad.
13: Well, in these groups, the line is sold to you that you are the good guys. You know, you're striving for the great white hope. things like that. But once you get exposed to things outside, you start to see, and especially with interactions with different people, you start to see that in society, you're actually the bad guys. And in different circumstances, I'd had people, you know, explain to me that they would rather hang out with a murderer than with someone like me.
11: And Sam, this kind of evidence is at the heart of the focus of this block of hearings, which kicked off today, into drivers of extremism and anti-Semitism and responses to it, including strategies for de-radicalisation.
9: Our senior correspondent, Barbara Miller, reporting from the Royal Commission on Anti-Semitism and Social Cohesion in Sydney. The Federal Energy Minister has announced the government will expand its rooftop solar rebate scheme to include some public and commercial

0: buildings. In a speech to the National Press Club, Chris Bowen observed that warehouses, school buildings, factories and farm sheds have been missing out on the rollout of rooftop solar. The broader scheme will include installations of up to 1 megawatt. Rachel Mealy has more.
1: Apart from when it's raining cats and dogs, the Brimbank Veterinary Clinic in Sydenham in northwest Melbourne runs on solar.
2: We first started installing solar in 2014 and gradually expanded to, by 2020, we'd covered our entire roof and now have a 30 kilowatt solar system.
1: Vet Jeremy Watson is one of the owners of the business.
2: We use most of our power during the daytime, so it makes sense to take advantage of all the solar power that we generate.
1: Energy Minister Chris Bowen says businesses like the Brimbank Vet Practice are the missing link in the chain for solving Australia's energy needs. He's announced the expansion of the government's small-scale renewable energy scheme from 100 kilowatts to 1 megawatt.
3: This will slash the installation cost for commercial, industrial and agricultural buildings by around 20%. That's a significant saving on an investment that will immediately begin lowering the cost of energy for those companies and businesses.
1: It's a move that's been welcomed by the Australian Chamber of Commerce and Industry, which says that of the roughly 28 gigawatts of installed capacity, only 5 or 6 gigawatts comes from business premises. Chief Executive Andrew McKellar says he expects Australian business owners will make use of the rebate.
4: So we really think, whether it's a small or medium-sized business, if you've got a reasonable area of roof space. Some businesses are already doing that anyway, but by no means all. I think there's significant upside in terms of the new capacity that can be installed. So I think it's a new frontier, and I think many businesses will be quite keen to have a look at this opportunity.
1: Francis Veerboom is the chief executive of Rewiring Australia. He says the expansion of the rebate system will allow more communities to generate and use affordable electricity locally.
5: There's an enormous amount of roof space in Australia that we have on our factories, on our warehouses, on our sheds. And a lot of this is in cities where we need the energy. Over the next 10 to 20 years, we've got a lot of EV chargers to build into the places where people are driving around. We're going to start seeing electric dump trucks on mine sites. We're going to start seeing electric tractors in our farms. And these kind of big solar facilities are going to be really useful for powering those big electricity customers of the future.
1: But he says it's not just the businesses making the decision to expand. There also needs to be speedier connections to the grid.
5: Our homes have benefited from the fact that it only takes like 2 weeks to add a rooftop solar system onto the grid. But if you want to build a bigger system, if you're running a factory-sized solar system, sometimes you're in a queue for 3 months or 6 months, or I've even heard of like a year and a half, people are waiting. So there's a big job to do to make the connection process streamlined. And it's really important that our electricity networks realize that part of their job isn't just keeping the lights on, but it's actually connecting up thousands and millions of new devices that are going to be running on electricity over the next couple of decades.
0: Francis Veerboom is the chief executive of the renewable energy advocacy firm Rewiring Australia. Rachel Mealy reporting. Today's NAPLAN results are raising concerns for educators and peak groups invested in Australia's growth and success. NAPLAN is the National Assessment Program for Literacy and Numeracy. Each year it tests more than 1 million students in years 3, 5, 7 and 9. The latest figures show a third of Australians students aren't meeting, quote, challenging but reasonable expectations in literacy and numeracy. And about 10% of those kids are so far behind the expected standards they need extra help. Professor Greg Thompson was a teacher in WA. He's now the director of the Institute for Learning Sciences and Teacher Education at the Australian Catholic University. Professor Thompson, how are you interpreting today's NAPLAN results?
6: It's the first thing that sort of leaps out is the finding across all years that in general there's been negligible change in 2026. So results have stayed largely the same. What's important about that is that these fairly stable results are occurring at the subgroup level. It's not just state averages on comparison or the national average that stayed the same across each of those year levels. It's also at the subgroup, which includes school system, the

0: socioeconomic status of the schools and the students, whether people are in remote, regional or urban communities, and so on.
1: Professor Thompson, in light of the results, I noted the Queensland Education Minister is calling for a back-to-basics approach. The New South Wales Education Minister is mulling having students in years 5, 7 and 9 going back to pen and paper NAPLAN tests rather than being on the computer. Do you think a reliance on technology is stymieing children's learning?
0: There's really two parts to that question. So the first part is, when they shifted the tests online, has there been shown to be a systematic difference in student achievement? And the answer is not really. The second part of the question is whether, you know, students doing a lot of learning on time, particularly in the age of generative AI, could be something which is, you know, problematic for student achievement. It's too early to say that generative AI is really sort of impacting NAPLAN results, partly because of the fact that they've remained fairly stable since 2023. Okay, which is, you know, before, you know, ChatGPT, et cetera, became a feature in so many young people's orbits. So I think there are many, many sort of dangers that we want to sort of be aware of and think about. And there's two obvious ones. You know, the first one is this idea of what they call cognitive offloading, which is that, you know, learning is meant to be effortful, okay, and we learn best where we are challenged and sort of overcome challenges. If we just easily park that off to some, generative AI bot, that can actually have long-term sort of effects on people, you know, young people's interest and capacity to do some of the cognitive work required. And the second reason that we might be a little concerned is, I read a post this week that said that AI bot Claude and the number one prompt, okay, was homework. So if homework is something that is being outsourced to generative AI as well, that may have sort of long-term consequences for young people. But as I said, it's early days and we need to watch this very, very closely in the context not just of NAPLAN, but in school performance and student achievement in general.
1: The federal government has recently announced plans to regulate AI. Does the education system need to be looking at something similar before the AI horse has bolted, I guess, in schools and the education system, and perhaps children aren't able to think well for themselves?
0: It's early to make a call on that. There is a lot of work going on in schools at the moment around how to create, you know, rich, you know, learning tasks that incorporate generative AI and require students to think with it as opposed to allow it to do the thinking for them. So, you know, that might be, you know, something that, you know, systems, schools, teachers, et cetera, like, you know, become more and more proficient at over time. I think the ban is always a difficult thing to police. I do see many schools, both in Australia and around the world, sort of starting to enact what might be called digital slowdown policies, right, to spend less time on screens and devices and more time, you know, going back to aspects of more traditional forms of learning. But I think at this stage, it's really a case of wait and see rather than sort of put the blame on generative AI or on online testing for the reasons that these results have remained fairly static over time.
1: Professor Greg Thompson from the Australian Catholic University. This is PM. I'm Samantha Donovan. You can hear all our programs live or later on ABC Listen. Anti-domestic violence campaigners are urging the federal government to reform the family law system by giving children more of a voice in custody disputes as the nation moves to the second phase of the federal government's plan to end violence against women and children by 2032. The Attorney-General, Michelle Rowland, has confirmed she is exploring that possibility. Kimberly Price has more.
2: When Connor Paul was a child, his parents separated, and the mediation process forced him to live with the very person he wanted to escape from.
3: If I wasn't placed into the perpetrator's care, I wouldn't have had a childhood that was plagued with family violence. And we have hundreds of thousands of children and young people with very similar stories to my own.
2: Now 23 years old, Connor Paul is still making sense of the violence he experienced. As a youth engagement and advocacy leader at the Australian Childhood Foundation, he is urging for children to be given a voice in mediation and family court cases under the Family Law Act.
3: The federal government has said that they want to put children and young people at the centre of family law. and the

0: family court. But I think what people forget is that you can put someone at the centre of a room and still only talk about and around them.
1: Connor Paul believes more time is needed within the system to allow a child to feel safe enough to disclose their experiences, and wants greater supports for young people after a court case has closed.
0: And we really need to be having a hard look at the fact that the right to live a safe and free life is a right that's inherently held by everyone, including children and young people.
1: Dr. Georgina Dimopoulos is an Associate Professor of Law at Southern Cross University. She agrees there needs to be greater emphasis on a child's experience.
2: From the research I've done, 9 out of the 41 children and young people I spoke with did disclose that they had chosen to intentionally not comply with the parenting orders. And so one young person said, well, if they're not going to listen to me, I'm not going to listen to them.
1: Georgina Dimopoulos says there's momentum from those within the family court system to engage with children in a more meaningful way. However, ultimate reform needs to be legislated by the federal government.
2: I would say that the recent reforms, the Family Law Amendment Act 2023, was a missed opportunity for that.
1: After interviewing 94 people who have been through the family court system and practitioners working with victims survivors of family violence, industry professor at the University of Technology Sydney and advocate Jess Hill believes drastic reform is needed.
3: One of the mothers we interviewed for our study, she had to mediate with her ex-partner while he was in prison because he'd breached bail for 11 charges of really intense violence against her.
1: The majority of cases that come before the family court involve family violence or child abuse, and Jess Hill argues the court isn't properly set up to probe these cases.
3: A lot of those matters are coming to light for the first time through a family court application, and there is no investigative body that sits within or alongside the court that can reliably investigate and develop the facts to put before the court.
1: She argues, along with developing a child-focused court system, the second phase of the National Plan to End Violence Against Women and Children should establish investigative judicial powers.
3: Federally funded National Child and Family Assessment Service that would investigate these cases and form an evidence brief for the courts so that safe decisions can be made. We need greater scrutiny and transparency over systems that have for too long been allowed to do harm.
1: A spokesperson for Attorney General Michelle Rowland says the Federal Circuit and Family Court of Australia has a range of measures in place to handle cases involving family violence and child abuse, and the government remains committed to exploring opportunities to further support children's participation through family law policy reform.
4: 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And if you or anyone you know needs help, you can call the National Family Violence Counselling Service, 1-800-RESPECT. That's 1-800-737-732. If it's an emergency, call 000. Jetstar's decision to charge people for carry-on luggage is being slammed by travellers and peak groups. The nation's largest budget airline has announced a minimum fee of $25 will be introduced in February next year for bags going into overhead compartments. Jetstar's defending the move, saying it needs to keep costs down and improve the experience of passengers. Tanya Dendranos reports.
5: All day, every day, low fares. It's the key marketing line from Jetstar.
6: I'm your mum.
5: Yes. The budget airline posting this satirical video to help explain its new carry-on baggage rules that come into effect in February.
6: It just needs to measure 40 centimetres by 30 centimetres by 20 centimetres.
5: It means the current 7-kilogram carry-on weight limit will be scrapped, with Jetstar moving to a size-based model. All bookings will include one underseat bag, such as a backpack, handbag or laptop bag. Jetstar says the move will make better use of overhead locker space, streamline boarding and help more flights depart on time. Jetstar didn't have a spokesperson available for interview, instead offering pre-recorded statements from CEO Stephanie Tully.
7: Our new carry-on baggage model provides more choice to customers while helping to keep Jetstar's fares low. 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
5: Customers who need additional carry-on baggage can pre-purchase what the airline is calling priority carry-on. That's a second, larger bag for the overhead locker. Passengers who've purchased

0: the priority option, will also be allowed to board first. Some passengers travelling at airports across the country today welcomed the change.
1: If that keeps the fare low and people don't have luggage and they get it cheaper, then that's cool.
0: But others weren't so supportive.
2: Getting charged to do overhead is just ridiculous. I think they shouldn't do that. They just want the money. They just want the extra profit.
3: We don't fly that often, but it'd still be a kick in the guts, wouldn't it? It's just another thing to add.
0: Associate Professor Lisa Stafford is an Australian Research Council Future Fellow in Transport Equity with Inclusive Futures at Griffith University.
4: I use an electric wheelchair, so I have to carry battery on with me. But my carry-on is 60 centimetres because they're 55 centimetre batteries. Under the new rules, I wouldn't be able to bring my bag on. So what does that mean for me and others?
0: She wants to know whether there's been any consultation with the disability and chronic illness communities.
4: I think the question needs to go back to Jenster. How are they going to guarantee that this is not going to create inequality for people who need to travel? And how are they going to manage it? The staff, the crew, how are they going to manage it?
0: Jetstar has said the change follows extensive research and feedback from customers and crew who said having bags weighed at the gate and struggling to find room in overhead lockers were among the more stressful parts of the airport experience.
5: Tanya Dendrinos. A piece of a SpaceX rocket the size of a bus is on a collision course with the moon. Astronomers realised earlier this year the debris was on that trajectory, with Elon Musk's SpaceX company no longer able to control it. Alexandra Humphreys filed this report.
6: 3, 2, 1, ignition, and liftoff.
7: When SpaceX's Falcon 9 launched towards the moon in January last year, the second stage of the rocket was left floating in space. Until now.
8: What has happened is essentially a mixture of solar activity and gravity forces have put it on a path towards the moon.
7: Juliana Sheeman is the SpaceX director of NASA Science and Dragon programs. She says the company is now working on ways to prevent similar incidents.
8: One of the things that we're working in partnership with NASA and the other appropriate agencies is what is the best future disposal path for high energy missions that are in a, you know, the sun, earth, moon system.
7: The 4-ton piece of rocket the size of a school bus has been hurtling towards the moon at more than 8,000 kilometres per hour.
9: It's rather careless of SpaceX to let their rocket crash into the moon.
7: Tamara Davis is a professor of astrophysics at the University of Queensland.
9: As we launch more and more stuff towards the moon, the likelihood that your launcher is going to be on a trajectory that's going to collide with the moon will increase. This is something that we really can't make a habit of if we intend to keep launching stuff to land on the moon.
7: This afternoon's impact on the moon wasn't expected to be visible in Australia. But another unusual phenomenon has night sky watchers talking in Tasmania.
10: I could see them as clear as, and there can be up to 6, with very bright lights that sort of disappear and reappear, and they move at 90-degree angles.
7: Wayne Johnston is the mayor of the regional Tasmanian Council of Meander Valley in the state's north. For over a month, he's been seeing unusual lights darting across the night sky.
10: There's just nobody can tell us what they are.
7: Paris Butfield Addison is the co-founder of the West Coast Space Centre, and he may have the answer. And it's not a UFO.
11: That it's probably sunlight glinting off Starlink satellites. The newer Starlink satellites, particularly the very new models of them, very much catch the sun and then they flare out in the direction of the sun. And because this is kind of shortly after sunset and before sunrise, this very much matches what people keep describing.
7: As the SpaceX company reveals its revenue and spending have risen significantly over the past year, the impacts of space exploration are being felt near and far.
5: Alexandra Humphreys, thanks for being with me for PM. I'm Samantha Donovan. We'll be back at the same time tomorrow. Good night.

0: Story with ABC News. The Coalition has confirmed it will not support Labor's gambling advertising bill in its current form, saying it requires significant amendments. Here's political reporter Courtney Withers.
1: Following 2 days of explosive inquiry hearings into the bill this week, the opposition has confirmed exactly where it stands. Shadow Communications Minister Sarah Henderson has released a statement confirming the Coalition will not support the legislation in its current form and is working to finalise what she's calling crucial amendments. The Coalition is expected to push for stricter regulations of gambling inducements and a further tightening of advertising rules. The government needs the support of the Greens or the Coalition to get the bill through the Senate. The Communications Minister Annika Wells has been contacted for comment.
0: Migration experts have warned that the federal government's plan to reduce the number of temporary migrants coming to Australia could be thrown out by the High Court or have unintended consequences if it's badly designed. Adam Langenberg reports.
2: The plan was said to be announced by Home Affairs Minister Tony Burke at the National Press Club on Thursday, but it's been postponed, with sources saying some details are yet to be agreed to by Cabinet. The changes are expected to include restrictions on asylum seeker work and appeal rights and on the family visa application process. Former senior immigration official Abul Rizvi has warned that changes to the family reunification process could be subject to legal appeal, while the Australian Chamber of Commerce and Industry has cautioned against moves that make Australia a less attractive destination for skilled migrants.
0: The Premier has criticised lawyers representing a pro-Palestinian group who cross-examined a Jewish leader at the Royal Commission on Anti-Semitism. Gavin Coote reports.
3: Legal counsel for the Australian Palestine Advocacy Network and the Palestine Action Group were given leave to appear at the Commission yesterday to question Jewish Board of Deputies President David Ossip. Today, Commissioner Virginia Bell rebuked suggestions the lawyers had hijacked the hearing after a newspaper reported such claims by Jewish community leader Alex Rivchin. In a written statement provided to the ABC, Premier Chris Minns says the idea that the focus shifted from anti-Semitism in Australia to testing a witness on foreign policy by the lawyers is disappointing and doesn't reflect the purpose of these hearings.
0: A senior nurse in charge of a Melbourne aged care home at the centre of a deadly COVID outbreak in 2020 has acknowledged there was a reporting failure at the start of the outbreak. Nicole Asher reports.
4: Vicky Cos was the nursing and facilities manager overseeing St Basil's Home for the Aged in Fawkner when COVID swept through the home, killing 50 residents in winter 2020. While giving evidence at a long-running coronial inquest, Ms Cos testified she reported the nursing home's first case of the outbreak to a state government coronavirus hotline. That's despite federal government instructions communicated to aged care facilities, dictating any COVID cases be reported via email to them. The inquest into the catastrophic outbreak began 4.5 years ago. Ms Cos and St Basil's chairman Con Contis are the final two witnesses left to testify.
0: Leaders have concluded talks on Bougainville's independence as the region looks to separate from Papua New Guinea to become the world's newest country. The PNG correspondent Marion Farr reports.
5: After years of negotiations, the parties have reached an agreement on how Bougainville's independence should be implemented if PNG's parliament gives its blessing. It comes after 97% of Bougainvillians voted to break away from Papua New Guinea in a referendum held in 2019. But it's not a done deal. PNG's national parliament will have the final say on whether to grant independence to the island region. If the vote fails, PNG wants to explore other options for Bougainville, but Bougainville leaders have indicated that in that case, they may seek a unilateral declaration of independence. Marion Farr, ABC News, Port Moresby.
0: Back home, the state's police minister has congratulated the state's newest Deputy Commissioner. Yasmin Catley has welcomed Scott Cook's appointment as Deputy Commissioner, describing the promotion as a rare privilege and an extraordinary honour. The Deputy Commissioner will officially take up the role early next month, following a 38-year policing career, including senior roles in Homicide, Organised Crime and State Crime Command. Ms Catley also congratulated Deputy Commissioner Dean Smith, who will take over Metropolitan Field Operations. And a stray piece of SpaceX rocket is now believed to have crashed into the moon, travelling at 8,000 kilometres an hour. The crash has yet to be confirmed by telescopes monitoring the event. Scientists will be comparing before and after pictures of the lunar surface to spot any new scars. Turning raw detections into confirmed cleaned-up images typically takes hours and sometimes days as scientists check the data for accuracy. Dry and partly cloudy across the state tomorrow, apart from the chance of showers on the far southern ranges and slopes. For Sydney, an overnight low of 7, followed by a sunny day with a top of 18. Sunny on Friday at 18. It's 25 to 7.
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7: Hello and a very good evening to you this Wednesday, the 5th of August. Happy Wednesday. After 8 o'clock, so that's in, an hour and a half's time, we're going to, as we always do on evenings, play What Would You Do Wednesday, where we give you a little scenario and you

tough email, wouldn't it? For Laura Radosavljevic. But does that matter? Is it your identity? The name that you're born with? Is it kind of you? Does it come kind of through you? We'll talk more about that. You might have some thoughts and we'll tease them out tonight on What Would You Do Wednesday. Also on Evenings Tonight, we're going to spotlight golf with the PGA Australasia beginning later this month. How do you perceive the sport? Youngsters seem to be taking up golf in droves. Why is that? You can almost be 8 or 88 and enjoy a game of golf.

0: down the middle.
1: You might not be good at it. You might be very good at it. But everybody seems to be able to at least have some fun playing golf. Or do they? We'll talk more about that after 8:30 tonight. Let's check the traffic.
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1: And Bronwyn Martin joins us from the Transport Management Centre. G'day, Bronwyn.
4: Good evening, Renee. Appin Road has reopened in both directions between Appin and Rosemeadow after the earlier truck and car crash at Gilead. The road has been closed for most of the day, but traffic conditions have now returned to normal through there. At Concord, there's just been a crash at the intersection of Concord Road and Corries Avenue. Only one northbound lane of Concord Road is open. The traffic's fairly heavy through there. At Darlinghurst, a car has broken down on William Street. It's blocking one eastbound lane on the approach to Palmer Street. It's in the right lane, so you'll need to get into the left lane to get around it, and the traffic fairly heavy through there. At Mascot, one lane of Botany Road remains open in each direction past the site of a truck and pedestrian crash at Coward Street, so the northbound motorists are using a southbound lane to travel through the area. There's a contraflow in place there. All eastbound lanes of Coward Street do remain closed. So if you do need to travel through that area, just follow the directions of the police on site. Some buses are also diverting around those road closures, missing around 8 bus stops. At Kingswood, a truck has broken down on Parker Street near Barber Avenue. Two northbound lanes of Parker Street are closed, so merge into the right lane to get past. And L4 light rail services, they are resuming between Westmead and Parramatta Square. They were stopped because one of the trams broke down at Westmead. It has been moved out of the way. Services are starting back up again, but they will be at a reduced frequency for a little while. So if you do need to travel on one of those trams, just give yourself some extra time. You can plan ahead using a transport app or transportnsw.info, and you can find the latest traffic information at livetraffic.com.
1: Good on you, Bronwyn. Lots going on tonight. To the weather, currently it's 13 degrees in the city of Sydney, 10 in the west, and tonight pretty clear. A sunny day tomorrow, a top temperature of 18 for Sydney. If you're in Canberra, currently we're sitting on 7. Tonight mostly clear, tomorrow 14 is the top. Morning frost and fog expected, but 14 is the top for Canberra.
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1: Have you been following the trial of Alan Jones? Have you seen any of the courtroom sketches during this pretty extraordinary trial at Downing Street? It's been years in the making, as you would well know. Alan Jones is finally having his time in court. As they say, a picture can really say a thousand words. In the courtroom, cameras are not allowed. And in this particular courtroom, it's a closed trial, closed to all but accredited media, so no public is allowed. And there are non-publication orders that prevent journalists from even writing about what Alan Jones has said in the courtroom. But the courtroom artist can sketch. Anita Lester is a courtroom artist. She's not in Alan Jones's trial, but most recently she was in the mushroom trial of Erin Patterson. That you would well remember. Her sketches of Erin Patterson in court became the stuff of legend. And she joins us now. Hello, Anita.
5: Hi, how are you doing?
1: It's a really important role, isn't it? The courtroom artist.

0: I suppose it is. I mean, it's not something I had considered until I became a courtroom artist, but it turns out it is sometimes the only window into the courtroom visually. So, yeah.
1: Your portraits of Erin Patterson, and I guess I'm calling them portraits or sketches, perhaps is the correct term. They really beamed all over the world, didn't they? There was one in particular that people will remember, and that's that extremely sorrowful Erin Patterson, where she's kind of looking up to the heavens and she's got that mouth that you've turned so far down on either side with that long brown hair. It was almost a look of desperation, agony.
0: That was drawn in the Supreme Court in Melbourne, and that, that's such a stately building. It's almost religious, is it? And the proceedings in the courtroom are often very like close to religious. There's garb that the judge wears and the counsel wear, and people are watching from the banisters. And I imagine in those moments, you can't help but react in such a strong way. And I just happened to capture that at the time. So, yeah, interesting trial for sure.
1: It was a massive trial, wasn't it? How did it affect you? I mean, you're there as a courtroom artist or sketcher. You've got a very particular job to do. Did it kind of impact upon your psychology?
0: I mean, it can do. It depends on the trial. That one in particular didn't until the victim impact statements when Ian Patterson, Ian Wilkinson, sorry, was reading his impact statement. And that was the first time it really shook me to my core. And sometimes you sit in on incredibly gory trials and you leave the court and they don't come home with you. And then every now and then they'll creep up on you unexpectedly. So psychologically, it's interesting. It's an interesting psychological window as well. I mean, I'm not a psychologist, but I do witness people in their most vulnerable states. And I think there's something just intrinsically quite interesting about that. So, yeah.
1: What would you say the role is of the courtroom sketcher?
0: Well, I'm often the only person really looking at the accused, the person on trial. So, like in a concentrated way. And I think it's my job to pick up on the most extreme nuance, if that makes sense, and then be able to capture it. And the role is very unusual. It's an accumulation of skills that I've kind of developed unknowingly that have fit perfectly into this role in my life. And I think for all of these trials that aren't open to cameras and videos, which very rarely happens in Australia anyway, I'm the person who allows the viewers to see inside of that room. So I do actually think it is quite important and essential to the court of public opinion.
1: Do you have a lot of time to actually do your sketch and submit it to the papers?
0: Not at all. Not at all. I mean, sometimes I call it an ego death, like as artists, it's like you're so particular about what a finished product is. And in this scenario, you can't bring any of that. And it is actually a cross between a creative job, but also a job of a journalist. So you're sort of having to report in the moment. Sometimes I only get 5 minutes in front of the accused. I did a case a few weeks ago where I literally had about 30 seconds and I had to snapshot as much of his face as I could to then recount it. And then every now and then you get hours. So it really just depends on the case.
1: Because you're not trying to capture an image like a photograph captures an image. You're trying to almost get an impression of a moment, aren't you?
0: I think so. I mean, I didn't totally know that when I went into it. I studied classical realism, I suppose, and it's definitely in my toolbox. I don't really use it that often. And when I first got the job, I not that anyone told me otherwise, but I misunderstood the assignment. And Actually, the Aaron Patterson case was the first time I realized that the expressions and the gestures and the colors are the things that people are able to kind of like feel something from. It's not that classical realism. So yeah, I think for me personally, I just prefer seeing an image that has a lot of texture and a lot of emotion in it.
1: You must have a viewpoint, though. How difficult is it for you to be, you know, objective as a sketcher?
0: It can be. It can be. I'm a mum, and a lot of the times where I'm dealing with cases that include children or young women, especially, I find them very hard. And there have been times where I've sat in the courtroom and it's just like a fog descends, and I can't. My brain doesn't communicate with my hand because the gravity of the case is so intense. But you kind of learn as you go to switch off a little bit, almost like compartmentalize and disassociate. You know, so that there's tricks that you learn as you go, but it can be very hard actually.
1: Hmm. Anita Lester is here. She's a courtroom artist or sketcher. Most famously, I think you would have seen Anita Lester's work with the Aaron Patterson mushroom trial. There mustn't be too many of you, Anita. Do you actually know Rocco Fazzari, who's doing the sketches of Alan Jones?
0: We're internet friends. He's a really lovely guy, and I have a lot of respect for his artistry. I think it's so fascinating how different we are as artists, and there is sort of a standard, aesthetic standard, and I think both Rocco and I sort of transcend the standard a little bit, so I definitely know when I see a Rocco illustration.
1: Oh, you can pick it. You can say that's one of his. There can't be that many of you in Australia, are there?
0: No, I mean, there are a couple more in Melbourne or in Victoria rather, but it's a bit of a triage, you know. I usually am the first point of contact. And you know, other than that, there are in-house artists that sometimes jump onto cases. There are some great artists in Victoria, but because you don't need more than one, there ends up being very few in Australia. I think there's only five of us really who are active artists.
1: Do you think a sketch can change public opinion? Do you think it could influence a jury? I know with the Alan Jones case, there's no jury, it's a trial judge. Certainly with Aaron Patterson, there was a jury. Did you feel like your sketches were having an influence on them?
0: That's a really incredible question and not one I've been asked. I mean, I don't think so. I do think, however, it is the artist's duty, this is like beyond courts just in general, to report on an experience and a truth of some sort, and especially in the art form of portraiture. And I think that you can't help but read something. And I think one thing that I can say about my own work is, and it's mainly because I feel this as I'm drawing, is that the vulnerability is often the thing that comes through. So there is sometimes I wonder, are people going to feel sorry for my crying victim, my crying accused illustrations, because I've drawn them in their most vulnerable state. Mm. I will say, actually, I did a case recently where the accused, who did something utterly heinous, looked very sad. And I saw some comments that were sent to me actually saying, oh, this is, you know, you're trying to evoke pity for the accused. But I think that it's, you know, it's just an interesting space for people to kind of project their own understanding of the case onto it.
1: It is an art form that is steeped in history. It goes way back, doesn't it? I think the earliest courtroom sketch was of Mary, Queen of Scots, back in 1586.
0: Yes, that is correct.
1: Do you think we'll ever see a time when they say, nah, we're going to let the photographers in, we don't need to have courtroom artists any longer?
0: Maybe. I mean, there's so many reasons why cameras and recording devices aren't allowed into the courtrooms. I think that it is such an incredible space of protection of information and things that happen in our world that we don't necessarily want exposed to the greater community. So I do think that there's going to be a protection over the art form for

0: for a long time, but I imagine that there probably will come a time where they think it's an arbitrary art form and we'll all be run out, which is sad to think about.
1: Do you still sketch with a pencil and paper?
0: I don't, no. I mean, I would love to. I very quickly cottoned on to the fact that I wouldn't, my works would be better communicated with digital art, which is a standard now. It's very unusual to see people with pencils and paper now. I still sometimes do in a sketchbook, just in case, you know, I've missed some details, but the final pieces are actually digital, and I know Rocco does digital as well. So it's sort of become standard practice. Mm.
1: Thank you for giving us your time. Very, really interesting to meet you, Anita.
0: Okay, thanks for having me. Take care.
1: That's Anita Lester, one of Australia's most well-known courtroom artists. As the trial of Alan Jones continues, you might take a look at Rocco Fazzari's work. There's some pretty interesting pieces of art, shall we say, coming out of that courtroom in Sydney at Downing Street.
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1: Australia's native wildflowers. The search is on for Australia's most amazing one. And in Science Week, the ABC Science Unit is asking you to vote on which one is the most beautiful or has the most superpowers, or which one is just your favourite, I guess. Rose Kerr is from our ABC Science Unit and she joins us now. Hello, Rose.
6: Hello.
1: You've given us only 10 to vote for, but I don't really know any of them. The wildflower that I would have voted for would have been the waratah.
6: Oh, iconic. Yes, it was really hard to pick just 10 to put in our list. And our strategy was to kind of highlight some of the unsung understory. So some plants that we suspect people might not have heard of before, or maybe they've only heard of and don't know much about, and, yeah, kind of give them a chance to shine.
1: So we've done on the ABC, we've done favourite tree, we've done favourite animal, we've done most underrated animal, and now we've got your favourite native wildflower. Give us your pick of just 3 of the 10 that have been shortlisted that people can vote on, and try to sell 3 of them to us tonight. Can you do that?
6: Absolutely, and I'm so glad you asked for 3 because picking one was really hard. So I would like to start with a carnivorous plant, the bladderwort, which has such an ugly name for such a pretty flower. It's a semi-aquatic plant. It's really tiny and has a really pretty blue flower that sits up the top on a long stalk, and it lives in swampy areas. But what's amazing about it is it has these tiny floating bladders that sit on top of the water, and when an insect passes by, it opens up and sucks in the insect so it can digest it and get its nutrients, which is just phenomenal.
1: Did you say it's called the bladderwort?
6: Yeah, it's called bladder. The bladderwort. Yes, because of this bladder that sits above, like sits on the water and captures the insects.
1: And so you describe it as being a carnivorous plant.
6: Yeah, so because a plant can't move around like an animal can and go eat something, some plants have come up with adaptations for places that have low nutrients or not all the nutrients they need. And so carnivory is one of those adaptations. They essentially digest insects to get nutrients out of them, which is pretty wild.
1: Sounds frightening.
6: It does a bit, doesn't it?
1: a meat-eating plant. Is it pretty?
6: I think so. The bladderwort has this tiny little blue flower that sticks on top of a stalk. The bladders themselves just look like little, I guess, plant pockets, like little bubbles of green stuff. But the flower on top of the stalk is very cute.
1: Okay, what else makes the top 10?
6: The flying duck orchid. This is the type of orchid where the flower resembles a flying duck. But that is only to people. To insects, the top part of the flower looks

0: like a female insect. So using sexual deception, the flying duck orchid gets pollinated. And the way that this happens is an insect is flying around and it sees the flying duck orchid and thinks, "Ooh, that looks like a female insect. I'm going to go land on it." And then when it lands on it, the flying duck orchid actually kind of like traps the insect for a moment, gets it covered in pollen, and then when it goes to the next flying duck orchid, it drops that pollen off and the plant gets pollinated. So it's using a little bit of sexual deception to make sure pollination happens.
1: Sexual deception. I like that. The flying duck orchid. On the text line, our texter says there are so many amazing native flowers in this country, but for some reason it's the flannel flower that gets me whenever I see it or I touch it. What's the flannel flower?
0: I'm so jealous. I've never seen one in real life, although they do occur across a lot of states and territories in Australia. The flannel flower is this gorgeous flower. It's got these silvery, greeny, blue leaves and these lovely, soft, star-shaped flowers. And its superpower is that it's able to bloom en masse after fire. So when seeds are in the ground and a fire comes through, a chemical in that smoke tells the seed, "It's nearly time to germinate." And then when it rains, it's able to all go into germination and we see these incredible, massive blooms with hundreds and thousands of flowers.
1: Gosh, that is clever. So the 10 that you've shortlisted, they are available on the ABC website. Just give people the address so they can have a look and drill down into the descriptions and you'll see all the images of these wildflowers and you're asking people to vote. So what's the address?
0: abc.net.au/wildflowers. And if you head to the ABC Science Facebook page or ABC Radio National on Instagram, we'll be posting info on there as well over the next 10 days or so. Science Week doesn't finish. Well, the votes don't get counted until Friday, August 21st.
1: Friday, August the 21st. So people have got plenty of time to vote. And voting's just a click of the button, is it?
0: Yes, yes. You just vote for one. But if you want to go on social media and vote as well, you can give a bunch of votes to one plant or you can vote for a few if you find it hard to pick like I do.
1: Oh, okay. Tim's saying, what about Sturt's Desert Pea? Have they made the shortlist?
0: I love Sturt's Desert Pea. It is. I'm from WA and I love seeing it when I drive up north. It is not on the list, but a flower that grows near it, at least in WA, is on the list. Mulla, which is the Thai lotus genus, that is on the list, which do sometimes grow with the Sturt Desert Pea.
1: So you're going to vote for them all?
0: I'll make lots of accounts and I'll vote for them all. No, no, no. I ended up voting for another one, which we haven't spoken about, but people can have a look online.
1: Which one did you vote for?
0: The trigger plant. This is a plant that has another really cool pollination strategy. In the middle of the flower, it's got this column that's the fused male and female parts. And when an insect lands in the flower, it like goes off like a catapult and puts pollen on the back of the insect, which is just incredible. And it happens really fast. It's one of the fastest known plant movements.
1: So many. Mark says there's lots of the flannel flowers on the Central Coast. Oh, I'll have to keep my eyes open. Hey, thanks for your time, Rose.
0: Anytime. Yeah, I hope people enjoy voting.
1: Thank you, Rose Kerr from our ABC Science Unit. Just put in abc.net.au/wildflowers and take a look at the shortlist. It's news time, 7 o'clock.
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3: Adam Story with ABC News. The Federal Energy Minister has defended his plan to mandate that AI data centres use renewable power following pushback from some state and territory governments. The government has unveiled a plan requiring power-hungry data centres to build new renewable generation and strengthen the nation's energy resilience under what Chris Bowen calls a cause-pays model. Mr Bowen has told the National Press Club he'll be pushing ahead with the national approach, despite it being described as an underdeveloped idea by the Queensland and Northern Territory governments.
4: While I always prefer to work with my state and territory colleagues, the Commonwealth will not be standing by and letting a race to the bottom of states falling over themselves to attract data centres at the cost of household bills, reliability or emissions.
3: Meanwhile, Britain's AI Security Institute says an AI agent has been caught creating fake online identities to gain unauthorised access to secure systems. The Institute says agents powered by

0: Anthropic and OpenAI engaged in unauthorized action during security evaluation that the government organization conducted to assess the model's capabilities. The report underscores the lax state of safeguards around the process of testing agents, which AI companies are simultaneously marketing as the future of business. The former member of a neo-Nazi organisation has given evidence at the Royal Commission on Anti-Semitism, saying he was attracted to extremism after being sold falsehoods. The inquiry is examining the key drivers of anti-Semitism, including religious and far-right extremism and radicalisation. Appearing under the pseudonym ADC, a man has recounted his experience of being involved in neo-Nazi circles for more than a decade, including a formal group that he left twice in 2007 and 2013. He says while it was difficult to disengage, he realised he was being fed lies about race and brotherhood by fellow neo-Nazis.
1: They are out for themselves. It's all about self-preservation. They're just angry people with nowhere to direct their anger. And once you see that, you can see it for what it is.
0: The Commonwealth Director of Public Prosecutions is set to take over the prosecution of Federal MP Luke Gosling relating to assault charges he's facing in Darwin. Jack Hislop reports.
2: Mr. Gosling was charged with two counts of assaulting NT Administrator David Connolly last week. The NT Director of Public Prosecutions says it received a brief from NT Police in relation to the matter and immediately determined it should not be involved to avoid any perceived conflict of interest. The NT DPP says it is in the process of arranging for the Commonwealth DPP to take over the prosecution. After Mr. Gosling was arrested last week, his lawyer Marty Ost alleged politicisation in relation to how the matter was being handled, a claim NT Police said was unfounded.
0: The state opposition is calling for an urgent review into the state's teaching methods in the wake of the latest NAPLAN results. Marks from this year's testing show a third of the state's Year 9 students aren't reaching national benchmarks for literacy. The same portion of Year 3 students are also falling short in numeracy. The Shadow Education Minister, Mark Speakman, says more needs to be done to ensure the best teaching methods are actually making it to the classroom.
3: There is plenty of evidence from around the world that explicit teaching and phonics are the best way to teach students reading, writing and arithmetic. The government is making the right noises, but the question is whether this is happening on the ground. And clearly, there is a lot of work to be done in making sure these policies are being implemented.
0: Testing is underway to confirm another 33 suspected cases of H5 bird flu found in Victoria. Environmental officials say the new suspected cases include greater crested terns, a gull and a magpie found on the southwest coast. The state has recorded 7 confirmed cases of the deadly strain. The Environment Department says the discovery indicates bird flu is present in the crested tern population in the area, with further cases expected. The British government says it's seriously considering a public inquiry into the activities of the late convicted sex offender Jeffrey Epstein in the UK. The governing Labour Party have asked for the investigation to focus on how Epstein was able to fly in and out of UK military bases in his private jet, often with allegedly trafficked women. The victims minister, Alex Davey, says the Prime Minister, Andy Burman, will also be willing to meet with victims of Epstein.
4: We are looking into this. We are reviewing what's possible. I have been assured that the Prime Minister is taking this very seriously. He will meet with those victims and he is looking at what is possible. Now he has access to all of the information as Prime Minister to see, what action we can take.
0: Dry and partly cloudy across the state tomorrow, apart from the chance of showers on the far southern ranges and slopes and along the coastal fringe of the north coast. For Sydney, an overnight low of 7, that'll be followed by a sunny day, a top of 18, sunny on Friday and 18. 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
6: The search for Australia's favourite wildflower is on. You can vote. Just go to abc.net.au/wildflower. It looks like on Evenings, the flannel flower is the winner. So many people loving it. You've got to touch it. It's like touching velvet or bunny fur, says someone. Lee says it's definitely the best. It's when you see them en masse, there is nothing like it. There's nothing showy or overdone, just a simple, eloquent, minimalist beauty of genteel elegance, says Lee. Someone else says, they are so lovely, I've brought them into my home. That's Helen on the Central Coast. You can vote for the flannel flower. I'm sure it would appreciate it. It would love to win.

coming up on Evenings After 8 o'clock, changing your name, your first name or your last name, other than for reasons of marriage, because we know plenty of people do that. But have you ever thought or would you ever consider changing your name for a different reason?

If it was to, say, make life just a little bit easier, would that be a good enough reason, or you just like a different name? Would you consider that? If your name was, say, Felora Radosavljevic, would that be enough to convince you to maybe make a change? Just to make your email simpler, if nothing else. We'll delve into that after 8 o'clock in What Would You Do Wednesday. Changing now, see you got a bounce. When 2 seconds ago said you just got in the house. It's hard to believe that. Also tonight, we're going to spotlight the sport of golf.

0: down the middle.
1: I love that Bing Crosby song. What is it about golf? How do you perceive it? Do you think of it as being a old man, white, middle class sport? Maybe a sport for the very rich? Or do you see it as a sport for everyone? I'm kind of thinking you can be either 8 or 88 or any age in between and enjoy a game of golf. You can be very skillful or not skillful at all, can't you? The PGA Australasia tour begins later this month, so we'll spotlight golf. You might have some thoughts about that. It is time now for the quiz. Let's just check the weather and we'll get into it. Tomorrow, if you are in Canberra, 14 is the top. Morning frost and fog about. A sunny day for Newcastle tomorrow, 18 is the top. Wollongong, 17 and sunny. Moree, 19 and partly cloudy. If you're in Yamba, 20 tomorrow, partly cloudy. Nooroma, sunny at 17. Bourke, 19 and mostly sunny. In Sydney, a top of 18 degrees and a sunny day ahead.
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1: Yes, time for the quiz. 1300 222 702. First caller wins a book just for being first. But if you are with me throughout the hour, well, at the end of the hour, it might be your lucky night to win the fridge magnet. Tonight, the question I'm asking you as an icebreaker is, I was looking at this Idaho family. It's a mother and a father and two sons. They have bagged the world record for the fastest time to compete a game of Hungry Hippo by a team of four. So they have played Hungry Hippo in a record time of 3.75 seconds. Their tip is that you only use one finger to trigger the hippo. So my question to you is, what is your tip or game secret that you're prepared to trade? Not to cheat in the game, just to win the game, be it a board game, a card game, even a video game. What's your trade secret that you're prepared to share, your little tip on how to win? It might not be to win a world record, but it could be Hungry Hippos. You might have another strategy. It could be chess, Monopoly, any game you like. Maybe it's the Rubik's Cube. How do you do that? 1-300-222-702. Our first caller is Steve in Mascot. Hello, Steve.
3: Hi, how are you?
1: Are you prepared to trade a game secret?
3: Sure. My grandson is very bright. My granddaughter is very competitive. So I cheat whilst telling them that it's bad to be cheating and competitive. Sometimes it works.
1: In what game?
3: Oh, every game.
1: In every game you cheat.
3: Oh, well, my son is 26, cheats, and teaches the grandson how to cheat, so I cheat more than the grandson.
1: In any game?
3: Any game.
1: Are you gonna cheat tonight in the quiz?
3: Absolutely not. I've put the phone down.
1: I don't know if I trust you now, Steve.
3: I promise.
1: I would never like to play you in a game of chess, put it that way.
3: I'm not very good at chess. I don't do maths. Cards and quiz games.
1: Let's see how you go tonight.

0: Here's your first question. You've won a book, by the way, so congratulations.
1: Thank you.
0: Need to turn that one on. In news today, which airline is really copping it for introducing this charge from next year for carry-on baggage in the overhead locker? What's the airline?
1: Called Jetstar, not the other word I was going to say.
0: It is Jetstar. Well done. Rock, Pacific and Kumamoto are all varieties of what?
1: No idea, but I'll guess oyster.
0: Yes, they are oysters. Today happens to be National Oyster Day. There you go.
1: Okay.
0: So if you are tucking into a dozen oysters tonight, half your luck. Take a listen to this song. I'm looking for you to identify the name of this song and the artist.
2: We get in almost every night.
1: Absolutely zero clue. I know the song, but I don't do artists or lyrics.
0: Don't want to guess?
1: No.
0: No. Thanks,
1: Steve.
0: Got
1: something to do with every night, but apart from that, no idea.
0: Good on you.
1: I don't want to cheat.
0: Don't cheat. Stay the line. We'll get your details and send you out a book. Thank you. 1-300-222-702. Have you got a secret to a game, be it a board game or a card game or a video game that you're prepared to share? What's your strategy? Your strategy to, not to cheat, but to win. John in Avalon. Hello, John.
3: G'day.
0: What's your strategy? Will you share it?
3: We usually play gin rummy. With my country family when we go out there. And my strategy is just to hold on to the nines. They always seem to forget about them and I always get it straights and it goes into a straight flush and all that type of stuff and I always tend to get the points.
0: Right. So the tip is to hold on to the nines.
3: Because they forget all about the nines because everyone's focusing on the higher cards.
0: Oh, okay. Yes. Yeah. What about the strategy of using only one finger to trigger your hippo in a game of hungry hippos?
3: How good is that? I tell you, that hungry hippo game, it's just manic.
0: Imagine doing that with a team of four in less than 4 seconds, 3.75 seconds.
3: Well, that's a lot of the games in year five and six when they get on the computers. It's just one key that they're bashing really hard to get the. And I'm just going, you're going to wreck the blooming thing.
0: Keyboard. But
3: anyway, the keyboard.
0: This song, can we knock it off?
2: We get it almost every night.
3: I don't know the name of the band, but I know the song. It's Dancing in the Moonlight.
0: Yeah, it is.
3: But, I'd just be guessing probably some hippie type of band. can't even think of them. Sunshine or something like that? No.
0: That's all right, John. Thank you. Thanks.
3: No
0: have
3: worries.
0: A good night.
2: Damn.

0: If you know the band, 1300 222 702, or you can play along on the text line 0467 922 702, or you can just play along at home. Let's see how many you can get right tonight. James in Cobargo says Wappango oysters are the bomb. Well, happy National Oyster Day to you, James. Maybe you've got some Wappango oysters in front of you. Chris in Nelson Bay. Hello, Chris.
1: Good evening, Renee. How are you going?
0: A game of Hungry Hungry Hippos by a family of four. They did it in less than 4 seconds, 3.75 seconds. It's the fastest time to complete a game in history.
1: It's
0: now,
1: the tip
0: is you only use one finger to trigger the hippo.
1: Well, there's an even better trick, which is you use one finger on both hands and alternate them.
0: Oh.
1: And you can really bash it out too. Right?
0: Do you play the drums?
1: No, kind of, a little bit.
0: Are you prepared
1: I'm very good at drumming on my own stomach or legs.
0: Okay. Are you prepared to trade one of your

0: game secrets?
1: Well, when I was a young bloke, we got Trivial Pursuit, and I really enjoyed it. I liked all the quiz things, so without meaning to cheat, I went through and read all the cards many times. So it's become a lifelong skill, though. It's a useful thing because I now, next week, I'm going to be back to run a quiz for somebody who's usually runs the quiz but needs to head off to hospital. And, yeah, I used to do them in pubs and so forth as well. So it's come in handy.
0: You read every card in a game of Trivial Pursuit?
1: Several times.
0: Several times? What, and memorised all the answers?
1: Oh, I couldn't memorise all of them, but it certainly gave me a leg up. It's what I really got from it was that when you read the answers, the young bloke, and you start going, oh, that's interesting. What, why would that be? And then you go and actually look it up. Once you start learning all the stories stick in your head. So it's very good for history and geography too.
0: Well, how did our little evening's quiz compare to compared to Trivial Pursuit Genius version?
1: Well, you got to remember that all those questions are from 1983, so there's a lot of them that are a little bit out of date these days.
0: Mm. So you've got a song question to knock off. Do you know who wrote Dancing in the Moonlight or who sung it?
1: Can I hear it one more time? Because I'm just trying to pick the particular band.

0: guessing this wasn't on one of the cards in Trivial Pursuit.
1: Yeah, so this one is that's the cover. That came out late 90s. I remember putting that on when I used to DJ a bit. The band is Top Loader.
0: It is Top Loader. Well done. Take a listen to this famous voice. Can you identify who this is?
2: I'm going to step off the limb. It's one small step for man, one giant leap for mankind.
1: That's the wonderful Neil Armstrong.
0: Yes, it is.
1: That's really great. I always preferred Buzz, I must admit.
0: So, say again?
1: As much as Neil was great, I preferred Buzz Aldrin myself.
0: You preferred him?
1: Well, Neil was the straight shooter. He was the good boy, whereas Buzz was the bad boy. And, he didn't muck around. He famously came back to tell everyone, Neil might have got on the moon first, but I was the first one to have a pee.
0: Chris in Nelson Bay is here. This is the evening's quiz, right across Sydney, Canberra and regional New South Wales. Ambrosia most commonly refers to the mythical food that was enjoyed by whom? Ambrosia.
1: The fruit of the gods.
0: Which gods?
1: The food of the gods. Well, it would be the Greek gods, I would say.
0: Yes, it was the Greek gods. That food, ambrosia, was brought to them by doves.
1: Oh, I didn't know that. There you go.
0: The doves brought the ambrosia to Mount Olympus for the Greek gods. There you go. Here's another song. Looking for the name of this one and the artist.

0: baby, right round. So it's you spin me round.
1: Mm-hmm.
0: And oh, who did that one? Oh, I'm guessing on the band name. No, it's not Pseudo Echo. What the hell? I'll try Pseudo Echo.
1: Pseudo Echo, you spin me round. Sorry, Chris.
0: I've got a few questions out the way. Good luck to everybody.
1: Good on you. Thanks for being here. 1-300-222-702 is the number. The song is You Spin Me Round.

0: Who's the artist? Percy in Killarney Vale. Hello, Percy.
1: Hi.
0: Hello, welcome. First time caller. Percy, how good are you at Hungry Hungry Hippos?
1: Pretty good.
0: Yeah? Do you reckon it's a good idea to use just one finger to trigger the hippo? Is that a good strategy? Have you got a strategy for another game? What's your secret to win any game?
1: At soccer, you always have to take the ball over to the sideline before passing it.
0: Hmm. You take the ball to the sideline before passing it. Do you pass it down the line?
1: Yeah.
0: Is that your strategy? I'm just unclear.
1: Yeah.
0: What are you saying, Percy, that the strategy to get it down the end to score a goal is to take the ball to the sideline?
1: No, just to pass it to someone who's close to the goal.
0: Oh, my God. That's everyone's strategy, isn't it? How successful are you at doing that, Percy?
1: Pretty successful.
0: Mm-hmm. Are you? What position do you play?
1: Usually defender.
0: Defender, nice. Okay, central defender.
1: On the side.
0: Hmm.
1: On the side.
0: On the side. Okay. Do you know who sings this song?

0: Dead or Alive?
1: Yeah, it's Dead or Alive. Well done. Oh, very good. In the last 50 years, only two Australian capitals had snow settle in the CBD. One was Hobart. What's the other Australian capital? So two Australian capital cities have had snow in their CBD. One's Hobart. What's the other in the last 50 years?
0: Canberra.
1: Yeah, Canberra. Nicely done. Nicely done. Here is a clip from a TV series. Can you identify what it is?
2: All we need to win are the fellas in this room right now. And all you fellas need to do is believe it.
0: Ted Lasso. Ted Lasso?
1: Yeah, it's Ted Lasso. As a soccer star, Percy, have you seen any of Ted Lasso?
0: No.
1: No. Well, your mum and dad won't let you see that one.
3: Not yet.
1: How old are you?
0: Eight.
1: You're eight. Okay. One day. Here's a news question. The upper section of a SpaceX rocket has crashed into something in space. What is it?
3: Oh, that was just on. I just listened to it and I can't remember.
1: Yeah, it was. It was just in the news. they were not sure when it was going to crash, but it. The news is reporting that it has crashed. It's released an insane amount of energy. This is the upper section of a SpaceX rocket. What's it crashed into?
0: Into a satellite?
1: Into a satellite? Sorry, Percy, not a satellite. But this is for you. First time caller. Thank you for calling in tonight. Please call again.
0: Thanks.
1: Good on you.
0: Thanks,
1: Percy. 1-300-222-702 to Owen in Yass. Hello, Owen.
4: Hello.
1: Hi. We're trading game secrets tonight. Secrets to not to cheat, but to win. Have you got one that you can share?
4: Well, it's not exactly cheating, but it definitely can be. It's
1: No, we don't want to cheat.
4: Always be the banker in Monopoly.
1: Oh, always.
4: Yeah.
1: Well, then you slip yourself an extra 100.
4: Oh, at least.
1: As you pass go.
4: Yep.
1: What is the other strategy for Monopoly?
4: Oh, I reckon buy the oranges and try and get the blues if you can, of course. But, yeah, the oranges and the pinks, I think.
1: Right. Why the oranges?
4: I believe it's because they're the ones that have landed on the most.
1: Is that right? Have they worked that out?
4: Yeah. Mm-hmm. Yeah.
1: Do you buy up the stations, the train stations?
4: Oh, yeah, if I can. But if I don't get the first one, I usually just won't bother.
1: Right. Okay. But your tip is to always be the banker.
4: Always be the banker, absolutely.
1: Okay. It's a news question. The upper section of a SpaceX rocket has crashed into what? It's released an insane amount of energy.
4: A meteor, maybe?
1: A meteor. Has the SpaceX rocket crashed into a meteor? Not a meteor. Sorry, Owen.
4: That's all right.
1: Have a good one. Thank you.
4: You said.
1: Well, 1-300-222-702. James knows it on the text line. He's in Cobargo. Who else knows? Let's see if Martin in Engadine knows. Hello, Martin.
5: Hi, how are you?
1: What do you reckon? The upper section of a SpaceX rocket has crashed into what? It's released an insane amount of energy.
5: Into a crater on the moon.
1: You are correct. Yes, it's crashed into the moon. It's not very good, is it?
5: No.
1: We're trading game secrets, Martin. What game can you give us your strategy on, whether it's a board game or a card game, a video game, a real game?
5: Board game?
1: Yeah.
5: Board game?
1: Any game.
5: Snakes and ladders?
1: Yeah. How do you win?
5: Basically, you've got to get to the end, that's all. You've got to get the thing, get up to the top and go to the end.
1: Oh, you need stamina to play.
5: Yeah,
1: stamina. To get to the end. Stamina. That'll do. Here's a multiple choice, Martin.
6: Multiple choice.
1: Nelson Mandela was arrested on this day in 1962, he spent how many years in prison in South Africa? Was it 17 years, 20 years, or 27 years?
5: 20 years.
1: 20 years? Not 20. Sorry, Martin.
5: That's all.
1: Have a good one. Thanks for being here. 1-300-222-702. John in Denniston. Hello, John.
6: Good evening, Renee. How are you?
1: I'm very well. Your game secret. Are you prepared to share it? Or your strategy to win?
6: Well, it was a lesson I learned from watching my mother play them. Over many years with poker machines, that to win you don't play.
1: Right, because the house always wins.
6: Well, yeah, she did have little wins now and then, but the average is the house wins. Yes.
1: Yeah, the strategy is stay well away from them. That's a good one, John. It's a multiple choice. Nelson Mandela.
7: Multiple choice.
1: He was arrested on this day in 1962. He spent how many years in prison in South Africa? Was it 17 years or 27 years?
6: Was it 27, Renee?
1: It was 27. A long time, isn't it?
6: It was a very long time.
1: Here is a song. Looking for the name of this one and the artist.

0: Eagle Rock.
1: Mm-hmm.
0: I can never remember their bloody name. Sorry, I said bloody. Oh, that's I said it right. again. Eagle Rock. Who does Eagle Rock? It's gone. I'm not going to waste your time, Renee.
1: That's
0: gone.
1: All right. That's all right, John. Good on you. Have a good night. 1-300-222-702. Let's go to Betty in Dapto. Hello, Betty.
2: Hello, Renee.
1: We're trading secrets. What's the game? What's the secret? What's the strategy that you're prepared to share?
2: Oh, well, we used to play a lot of euchre.
1: Yeah.
2: And there's nothing more annoying than playing with people who don't know when to play the right card. When they can trump in and they sit there with probably the left or right barrel and they don't play it when they should.
1: They don't play the right card when they should?
2: Yes.
1: What do they do? They play the wrong card?
2: Yeah, they hang on to the good cards that they could trump in and win the trick.
1: Mm.
2: Instead of that, they sit on as if, I used to say, you'll never hatch anything by sitting on that card.
1: Can you identify the correct person behind this song or the band?

0: love that song. It's Daddy Cool.
1: It is Daddy Cool. Ross Wilson and Daddy Cool. Nicely done. Take a listen to this voice. Who do you think it might belong to, Betty?
2: When I accepted the role, I committed to giving it everything I had for 2 years. I did that wholeheartedly.

0: feel like now's the right time for someone else to have the opportunity to lead this great state and to lead this great team?
1: Matt King. It's Matt King for the Blues.
2: I said Matt King from the New South Wales Blues.
3: Is that your answer?
1: Yeah.
3: Is it Matt King? It's not Matt King. Sorry, Adrian. Sorry, Betty.
2: Talk to you later.
3: Indeed. 1-300-222-702. It's not Matt King.
0: When I accepted the role, I committed to giving it everything I had for 2 years. I did that wholeheartedly, and I just feel like now's the right time for someone else to have the opportunity to lead this great state and to lead this great team.
3: Who might it be? Ben on the Mid-North Coast. Hello, Ben.
4: Hello.
3: Hello. Whose voice was that, do you think?
4: Ooh, is it Angus Taylor?
3: Would you like to hear it again?
4: Yes, please. I missed
0: when I accepted the role, I committed to giving it everything I had for 2 years. I did that wholeheartedly, and I just feel like now's the right time for someone else to have the opportunity to lead this great state and to lead this great team. Hmm.
4: State Premier, probably. No, I cannot think of who that would be. I'm sorry.
3: That's okay. That's all right. Before I say goodnight, what's the strategy or the tip or your little game secret for a board game or a video game or a card game or any sort of game, really? Okay, have you got a winning chess move? What's your opening move?
4: The opening move is always, and I'm not a good chess player, so you shouldn't do this if anyone's listening, but I always move the one in front of my rook, and I don't know why, it just feels right.
3: But you don't win often?
4: But I don't win often, so it's obviously not the right move.
3: Maybe you should try a different opening move.
4: How about an anti-move? That's right. This is what you don't do, is move that one first, but...
3: Like me with directions. My husband always says, which way do you think we need to go? Is it left or right? And if I say left, he goes right. And it's always, I'm always wrong. My instinct is always wrong.
4: So he knows just to do the opposite.
3: Yeah.
4: Well, that's good.
3: Yeah, it always.
4: As long as you know it's the wrong way, then it's okay. He just says, I'm going to go right, and away you go.
3: Well, no, I think it informs him where to go because right. I am always wrong. Ben, yeah, thank you. Enough. Thanks for having a go.
4: Thank you.
3: 1-300-222-702 to Campbelltown, and it's Jovi who joins us. Hello, welcome.
5: Hello, how are you?
3: I'm really well. First time caller. Now, we've got to knock off this voice. This person's voice was in the news quite a lot this week, a bit earlier this week. Take a listen.
0: When I accepted the role, I committed to giving it everything I had for 2 years. I did that wholeheartedly. And I just feel like now's the right time for someone else to have the opportunity to lead this great state and to lead this great team.
3: Now's the right time for someone else to have the opportunity to lead this great team. Who might that be?
5: Funny thing is that I actually don't know who that is.
3: Do you want to... that's okay. Probably a lot of people don't know who it is. Would you like to take a guess?
5: Dominic Perrottet?
3: Ah, Dominic Perrottet? It's not Dominic Perrottet, our former New South Wales Premier. That's all right, Jovi. What's your game secret that you're prepared to trade?
5: Okay, so when I play Uno, you're always meant to put down one card. I always put like 4 or 5 cards down when I have too many cards in my deck, and then I just win the game.
3: But you can't do that.
5: I know, that's why I do it, because then no one actually knows.
3: Oh, so you're cheating in Uno.
5: Yeah.
3: You've outed yourself.
5: Yeah.
3: Does your family know that you do that?
5: Yeah.
3: Oh, they do know.
5: Yeah. I just feel where they don't know.
3: So they don't know, but they do know, but they still want to play with you.
5: Yeah.
3: Good on you, Jovi. Thank you. No, we can't do that, Jovi. That's not all fair. Let's go to Michael in Young. Hello, Michael.
6: Hello, how are you?
3: Can you knock off that voice? Who does it belong to? Oh, he's gone. Where have you gone? Come back. Let's try Chris in North

0: You go. Here's a news question. In news this week, the United States and Japan have confirmed that they've been jointly intervening over what? They've been jointly intervening over what? The US and the Japanese. Yes.
1: Intervening over what? Mm. Yeah, I don't know. Chinese dropping bombs in the Pacific. Nuclear tests.
0: Is that your answer?
1: That's my answer.
0: No, it's not that.
1: Okay,
0: thank you, Chris. What's the game secret you're prepared to share? Any game?
1: The game secret.
0: Mm. So, like, you might have a winning opening first chess move.
1: Nah, don't have a winning. Never win at chess. Nah, nothing really.
0: Nothing to share. That's
1: I play a bit of golf.
0: Oh yeah, what's your secret with golf?
1: My only secret is I often say, if it's windy, swing with ease into the breeze. Someone famous once said that.
0: How many golf balls do you lose on average a week?
1: Well, today I lost two.
0: Right. We're going to talk about golf. We're going to talk more about golf after the 8 o'clock news because the Australasian PGA is starting up at the end of this month.
1: Oh, okay.
0: They've announced their schedule. It's a big schedule.
1: All right.
0: Will you be going along to watch any of it?
1: Probably not, no.
0: You're going to stick to your local golf course at North
1: Bay. I'm a very social golfer.
0: You're a social golfer. Good. Thank you, Chris. Thanks for being here. 1-300-222-702 to Paul in Narooma. Hello, Paul.
2: Hello, Renee. How are you going?
0: I'm really well. This week it's been confirmed that the United States and Japan have jointly intervened over what?
2: Yeah, I heard the last caller. You've stumped me on that one. I really can't get an answer to that one.
0: I'll give you a hint. It's to do with the finance world. They've intervened over something to do with finance.
2: Finances.
0: Think the world of finance. Financial markets. What have they intervened over? The United States of America and Japan, it's been confirmed that they have jointly met and intervened over something. What is it?
2: Can't get that one. Sorry.
0: That's all right, Paul. Don't be sorry. Have you got a game secret that you can share?
2: Look, I only relate to tennis when I serve.
0: Yeah.
2: Always give your first serve in and serve to the opposition's weaker return. Usually comes up trumps for me.
0: So your game plan is to always get your first serve in. You don't rely on the second serve.
2: Well, first serve is usually my stronger serve. It always works for me. But I usually place it so it goes to the receiving person. It goes to their weaker return.
0: And is that always the backhand?
2: Usually, yes.
0: Yeah.
2: 9 times out of 10, people have a better forehand than backhand.
0: Yeah, indeed. Thank you, Paul. 1-300-222-702. Let's go to Caven in Sydney. Yes. Hi, Caven.
3: Hello, how are you doing?
0: I'm really well. Thanks for being here.
3: Thank you.
0: Caven, think financial. Think the finance world. The US and Japan have this week confirmed that they did jointly intervene over something. What was it?
3: That was currency of Japan, yen.
0: The yen, yes.
3: Yes.
0: Yes, it was. It was the intervening over the slide of the yen to a 40-year low.
3: Exactly.
0: Amazing.
3: That's right.
0: Yes,
3: that's
0: well
3: right.
0: done. Yes, they intervened on the yen and the sliding of the yen. Incredible. That doesn't happen very often,
3: Thank
0: does
3: you.
0: It? Yeah, well done.
3: No, it doesn't. Yeah.
0: What is the last...
3: Well, they did it a few years ago, I suppose.
0: A few years ago, did they?
3: I think so.
0: They intervened...
3: That's what I heard.
0: They intervened for the Japanese currency.
3: Yeah, Japanese currency, yes.
0: Mm-hmm. Okay. What is the last letter of the Greek alphabet? The last letter.
3: Oh God, I knew that. Is that gamma?
0: Yama?
3: Gamma. G-A-M-A, I think.
0: Is it gamma?
3: Yes.
0: No, sorry. Sorry, Ken.
3: Okay.
0: It's not, but before
3: no
0: I let
3: problem.
0: You go, is there a game? Have you got a little secret to winning any game that you're prepared to share?
3: Not really, no, not at all.

0: Oh, no financial games that you like to play? Don't have any insider trading tips on the stock market?
1: No, I haven't actually done anything in the stock market at all whatsoever.
0: Thank you for being here then, Kaivan. Please call again, 1-300-222-702. Lara. Is it? Lara in DY. Hello, welcome.
2: Hi.
0: Lara, what is the last letter of the Greek alphabet? Not gamma.
2: Oh, zeta?
0: Zeta. It is not. Did you make that up?
2: Dead. Yeah, why not?
0: There are 24 letters in the Greek alphabet. The last one is not zeta. But zata is a very nice herb to sprinkle on toast.
2: Excellent.
0: Lara, have you got any secrets to winning games, be they board games or card games or something?
2: For me, never go first.
0: Never go first?
2: No, never go first. Oh. If I go first, it's all downhill.
0: Really? That's probably quite a good strategy. Which game are you thinking of?
2: All of them.
0: All of them?
2: It used to be to let my kids sort of win, and now even if I go first, they win. So when they were little, it was go last and let them have a go. And now I go first. They're now way surpassing me in everything. So, yeah, I go last and I might have a chance.
0: Thank you, Lara. 1-300-222-702. Let's go to Derek in Beecroft. Hello, Derek.
3: Hey, Renee. How are you?
0: What is the last letter of the Greek alphabet?
3: I don't actually know. I'm going to go theta.
0: Theta? Yeah. Is it? Theta. It is not.
3: Theta. T-H.
0: Sorry?
3: No, I was just thinking about derivatives, and I think one of the aspects is theta. So
0: are you saying,
3: I give that a shot.
0: Are you saying theta or beta or theta?
3: Theta. T-H-E-T-A.
0: Oh. No, it's not theta.
3: What a shame.
0: But it's neither of those other ones. Derek, in terms of games, not to cheat but to win, what's your strategy that you're prepared to share?
3: Well, I'm always happy to go first in contrast to the previous caller.
0: Right.
3: It served me well through a lot of different things. So.
0: Okay, so in a game of darts,
3: go first and set the...
0: if you were playing a game of darts, you'd go first?
3: Yeah, pretty much.
0: Quoits?
3: Pretty much, set the bar. Yeah.
0: Mm. A drinking game? No. See you, Derek.
3: Thanks, Renee.
0: Thank
3: Bye.
0: You. 1-300-222-702 to Jonathan in Wyong. Hello, Jonathan.
4: Hello.
0: Hello, welcome.
4: Thank you.
0: The last letter of the Greek alphabet.
4: I truly believe that would be Omega.
0: Omega. Yes, it is.
4: Brilliant.
0: Well done. Andy Warhol was a renowned American artist and a leading figure. What was the art movement that he led? What do we call that?
4: Oh, say the first word again, sorry.
0: Andy Warhol. Andy Warhol. A leading figure in which art movement?
4: I believe, is that sculpting?
0: Say again?
4: Is that sculpting?
0: Andy Warhol, was he a renowned sculptor? I don't think so, Jonathan. Before I let you go, so in terms of games, what's your winning strategy?
4: What's my winning strategy for games? I think that contrary to the previous caller, I would observe first and try and visualize in my head, you know, what the strategy would be. And then when I execute it, I try and play that out, how it did in my mind.
0: Wow. So you're a visualizer.
4: Yeah, yeah.
0: Hmm. How do you go? Do you win lots of games?
4: Well, not often. I play lots of video games, so that usually it tends to help. But you know, skills don't come overnight.
0: Thanks for being here, Jonathan.
4: Appreciate it.
0: I hope we can chat again. 1-300-222-702. Let's go to the Blue Mountains. Hi, Richard.
5: Hello.
0: Andy Warhol, he wasn't a sculptor. He was an artist of which art movement?
5: Mate, I've got absolutely no idea, but I just want to tell you my story about the game winning, how to win a game.
0: Mm.
5: My brother, may he rest in

0: piece. I'll tell you this great story. We were playing Scrabble, and he turned the piece over to make it look like a blank. And at the end of the game, obviously, he got discovered. That what a ruthless competitor.
1: Yeah, I think that's cheating, isn't it?
0: Oh, he was a wonderful person. May he rest in peace. But hey, I thought I had to mention that. Oh, he turned a piece over, think, and fooling us until it didn't really matter at the end.
1: But you know what? Maybe giving him the benefit of the doubt because he can't defend himself. Maybe he thought it was a blank.
0: I wish you knew, my brother.
1: I wish I did.
0: Anyway, sorry, with Andy Warhol, I've got. Sorry, could you repeat that question? Because I really reckon I have no idea.
1: Do you have any idea who Andy Warhol is?
0: Oh, I know he was an artist. I know he's an artist. That's all I know.
1: So what sort of art? We're just looking. What sort of art did he do? He was known as being the leading figure of a particular art movement. We're looking for the name of that.
0: Because I'm more sport than art in any day. I'm really sorry. I have. Could you give me a first letter?
1: How about you call back tomorrow night and we can play it? We can do it all again.
0: Better idea. Have a good night.
1: You're good on you, Richard. On the text line, a number of people have got it. Thank you, Mel in Rosebank. Well done to Snoopy in Nora Heads. Well done to Amanda in Newcastle. Let's try Nora in Yaguna. Hello, Nora.
2: Hello.
1: Hello. Andy Warhol. He was the leading figure
2: of
1: what art movement? Pop art. Yes, it was. Well done. Here's a news question. Who is the American pop star who has announced, she has announced this week that she's going to take a step back from public life due to the endless and relentless scrutiny of her weight and health?
2: One sec.
1: The American pop star who has announced she will step back from public life.
2: Ariana Grande.
1: Ariana Grande, it is. Nicely done. In what 80s film, this is going back to the 1980s, in what 1980s film would you hear this quote? Life moves pretty fast. If you don't stop and look around once in a while, you could miss it.
2: Can you say it? Because I have zero idea what you just said.
3: Oh. Nora's asked if I can answer for her.
2: I don't know what you said.
3: It's Ferris Bueller's Day Off.
1: It is Ferris Bueller's Day Off. Well done. Now, take a listen to this. I'm looking for the name of this song that has gone viral right now. It was written by a 7-year-old Sydney boy named Miles. I'm looking for the name of the song.
4: Flying over my head now. I tell you what, this species is.
3: Any ideas?
2: No. My mind is blank.
1: It's a song that's gone viral, written by a 7-year-old Sydney boy named Miles.
4: Flying over my head now. I tell you what, this species is. Hey!
1: Any ideas?
3: Have a guess.
2: I don't know. I don't know.
1: Bit tough, that question.
3: No, we don't know. Yeah. Sorry, Renee.
1: That's all right. Are you prepared to share a secret, a family secret, when it comes to a particular game, any game?
2: Yes.
1: Go ahead, Nora.
2: It's a game called Herd Mentality.
1: Mm-hmm.
2: You got to think like the others.
3: So it rewards you if you have the same answer as everyone else.
2: Right? As a big group.
3: Yeah. So what's the best?
2: Always play with people you know very well.
1: Oh.
2: So then you know what they're going to say.
1: You know what they're thinking.
2: Yeah.
1: So would you be good playing with Dad? Do you know what Dad's thinking?
2: Thinking about winning.
1: He's thinking.
2: I don't know.
1: He's probably always thinking about winning. Thank you, Nora. It's been lovely to chat to you. Have a good night. 1-300-222-702 to Cronulla. Lainey and Kieran join us. Hello.
5: Hi.
1: Hello, welcome. First time caller. Now, this is a song.

0: that's gone viral. It was written by a 7-year-old Sydney boy named Miles. I'm looking for the name of the song.
1: Eastern Rosella.
0: Well done.

0: Well done. Well done, Lainey. What kind of chef works directly beneath the head chef? What do you call? The sous chef. Well done. Well done. The wine regions of McLaren Vale and Coonawarra would be found where? Which Australian state or territory?
1: South Australia.
0: Yeah, South Australia. NAPLAN results came out today. NAPLAN stands for what?
2: National average something.
1: National average.
2: National average.
0: I think the results were pretty average.
1: I'm not sure.
0: That's all right. You did very well tonight, Lainey. For a first-time caller. First-time caller. When you think of a game, have you got a winning strategy you're prepared to share? What's the game and what's the strategy?
2: I'll take this one. So everyone loves Monopoly.
0: Yes.
2: When you go in Monopoly, buy everything you land on. Go in hard and fast.
0: Yeah, I agree. Some people, they leave the properties for somebody else.
2: Nah, just buy everything.
0: Yeah, buy it up. But I bet you're the person who puts all the houses and units and...
2: Yeah.
0: Buy all the red... What do you call them? You get houses and then you get, is it units?
2: And then you get hotels.
0: Hotels.
2: And then you get real arrogant and just like.
0: And then everybody's crying and the game's over and you've won. But you feel good about that, don't you, Dad?
2: Yeah, you've got to give the kids.
0: Thank you for being here. 1-300-222-702. NAPLAN, the results were out today. What does NAPLAN stand for? Let's try Benjamin in Roselands. Hi, Benjamin.
3: Hi.
0: There's the gong. Benjamin, what does NAPLAN stand for?
3: National Assessment Program, Literacy and Numeracy.
0: Yes, it does. Well done. Every year, the NAPLAN results come out and every story is always the same, that they're rubbish, they're terrible. Terrible results.
3: Got one about a storm this year.
0: Pardon?
3: Got one about a storm this year.
0: You wrote about a storm?
3: Yeah.
0: Oh, so you did NAPLAN. You did NAPLAN?
3: Yeah, I did NAPLAN.
0: Oh, what year were you doing it for?
3: Year nine.
0: And so did you find it to be difficult?
3: No, not really.
0: Too easy?
3: Yeah.
0: Well, you have won the quiz, so you're obviously very clever. Benjamin, what's the strategy you want to share? Maybe it's your strategy of doing well in NAPLAN.
3: No, so there's this game called Catan.
0: Yes.
3: And Dad always destroys us at this. And I have two strategies. One, buy the development cards. And two, buy the cities.
0: Okay. So if you're playing Catan, you buy the development cards and you buy the city cards. Tash is nodding. Tash, producer of this show, is nodding, saying, yep, you definitely, he's right. Well done, Benjamin. You've won the fridge magnet. You also win a book. You've done well in NAPLAN. Well done. And you get to choose the song up to the 8 o'clock news. Would you like to hear Eagle Rock by Daddy Cool, You Spin Me Round by Dead or Alive, or Dancing in the Moonlight by Top Loader? And we did play Eastern Rosellas, but I'm not sure anybody wants to hear that.
3: Dad's giving me a thumbs up to Eagle Rock.
0: So Eagle Rock. I thought you were going to say Eastern Rosellas. Eagle Rocket is. Thumbs up from Dad. Well done, Benjamin. The fridge magnet's coming your way. Hold the line. We'll get your details. Here's a bit of Ross Wilson and Daddy Cool.

We are coming up to 5 minutes of news at 8 o'clock, and then it's time for What Would You Do Wednesday? We've got the question, you tell us what you would do. It's around changing your name. For reasons other than marriage, ever thought about changing your name? Would you do it? Either your first name or your last name? What do you kind of have to consider before doing that?

0: ABC News, hello, I'm Satyam Weinstein. Migration experts have warned that the federal government's plan to reduce the number of temporary migrants coming into Australia could be thrown out by the High Court. Political reporter Adam Langenberg has more.
1: The plan was said to be announced by Home Affairs Minister Tony Burke at the National Press Club on Thursday, but it's been postponed, with sources saying some details are yet to be agreed to by Cabinet. The changes are expected to include restrictions on asylum seeker work and appeal rights and on the family visa application process. Former senior immigration official Abul Rizvi has warned that changes to the family reunification process could be subject to legal appeal, while the Australian Chamber of Commerce and Industry has cautioned against moves that make Australia a less attractive destination for skilled migrants.
0: US President Donald Trump claims Iran has reached out requesting talks, but warns the country would face severe consequences and get hit very hard if negotiations fail. Mr. Trump's comments followed his weekend decision to cancel plans for what he described as massive attacks on Iran. He's told America's Fox News Iran will never have a nuclear weapon.
2: They already can't, but it's going to be formal. The strait's going to be open very soon, or they're going to get hit very hard, and then the strait's going to be open. And we will go into a tremendous attack, the biggest since World War II.
0: The UN says conditions in Gaza remain unsafe for civilians as shootings and military attacks continue, including in places where children are trying to learn. Hamas says Israel must end its strikes and begin with withdrawing from the territory as part of the

0: second phase of the truce, while Israel says everything hinges on the militant group giving up its weapons. UN Deputy Spokesperson Farhan Haq says schools and other learning spaces must remain safe for students and teachers.
1: Today in Gaza City, our partners reported that a sixth grade student was taken to the hospital after being hit by a bullet and injured in a tented classroom. And yesterday, farther north in Beit Laya, Israeli forces reportedly demolished homes as well as the last remaining school in what was previously a four-school compound.
0: Politicians have joined the chorus of criticism over Jetstar's new carry-on baggage fees, saying they'll make travel more difficult for passengers. From February, the budget airline will charge passengers at least $25 for cabin luggage weighing up to 10 kilograms, while smaller bags that fit under the seat will remain free. Labour MP and Special Envoy Josh Burns says carry-on luggage is essential, particularly for people travelling for work.
2: If I don't have to check in luggage, I prefer not to. I think the way in which people travel, you know, especially if you have to travel for work, you want to minimise time at the airport. You know, I think carry-on luggage, you know, is an essential part of travel. I'm not going to give gratuitous advice to Jetstar, but as a carry-on guy, I like to carry on my luggage.
0: A man is under police guard in hospital after a fatal traffic crash in far north Queensland. The 36-year-old was driving an allegedly stolen utility that struck two other vehicles this afternoon at Smithfield Bypass north of Cairns. A 25-year-old woman died and several other people were injured. Chief Superintendent Kevin Fitzgibbons says the man was arrested and after having allegedly commandeered another car.
3: The fact that a young life has been taken in these circumstances is completely devastating. I again extend my condolences to the woman's family, those involved in the wider community who will be impacted by this incident.
0: The US State Department says it's revoked the visa of Brazil's ambassador to Washington, D.C. The decision comes after the Brazilian government refused to grant visas for two US officials. They were set to meet with the right-wing candidate in the country's October presidential election, Flavio Bolsonaro, and examine Brazil's electoral process. He's the son of Brazil's former president, Jair Bolsonaro, who's serving a prison sentence for plotting a coup. Brazil says the American officials were planning on casting doubt on the upcoming vote. South Korean police have raided the national headquarters of Starbucks over defamation claims surrounding a controversial marketing campaign. Starbucks Korea recently launched a coffee tumbler promotion called Tank Day on the anniversary of the 1980 Gwangju uprising, in which hundreds of people were believed to have been killed by military forces. Shincheonggae Group, which operates Starbucks in Korea, launched an internal investigation into the campaign and concluded the mistakes were unintentional. An Australian cricketer, Michael Nisa, is expected to be sidelined for several weeks after sustaining a calf muscle strain. The 36-year-old paceman had been training with the Australian squad in Brisbane as a standby option ahead of this month's home test series against Bangladesh. You're now up to date with the very latest from ABC News.
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6: Welcome back. I hope you're doing well tonight. Coming up, we're going to take a trip into the sport of golf. Rory McIlroy is coming down under to headline the PGA Tour of Australasia. The schedule is now out. It's a 19-event tour. And my question is, what exactly is it about golf that now seems to entice both the young and the old? You can be almost 8 or 88 and enjoy a round of golf. It's enticing women in droves, but particularly young boys. There's been a massive uptick in the number of young boys playing on golfing courses across the country. What exactly is the skill required? And do you think it does defy age?

0: down the middle.
1: That's coming up in about half an hour or so. You might have some thoughts about golf.
2: We've got the scenario. You tell us what you would do.
3: It's not easy.
4: I don't like people getting pushy.
3: It was hurtful.
5: How that would feel in my shoes.
3: If you have that opportunity, take it.
2: It's just what you think on What Would You Do Wednesday. Call now 1300 222 702.
1: Yes, time for What Would You Do Wednesday, where we ask you the question, what would you do if you were in this kind of situation? Tonight it's around, would you ever consider changing your name, either your first name or your last name, for reasons other than marriage? That's pretty commonplace, I think. Is there another reason that would encourage you or motivate you to change your name? It's legal to do so. There's a few rules around it, but pretty much anyone can change their first name or their last name. If, for example, your name was Filio Radosavljevic, would you consider changing it because it might kind of make life a bit easier for you? It would certainly make your email more successful in getting to you, wouldn't it? Let's introduce Leonie Johnson. She is our regular guest on What Would You Do Wednesday to help us through this scenario. She's a former Primary Ethics CEO. Hello, Leonie.
6: Hi, Renee.
1: So in terms of having a complicated name, the scenario we'll put forward tonight is, say you've grown up having to always correct your name with just about every person you meet. I've got a name, Krosch, that's K-R-O-S-C-H, and my entire life I've had to do that. But that's not nearly as difficult as Radosavljevic. Would you consider changing your surname, not because of marriage, just changing it by deed poll, to make it easier for you to fit into society?
6: Yeah, you know, I guess it's such a personal question, isn't it? And I think it really comes down to, I guess, how strongly you feel that your name is, you know, it's part of your identity. And some people may feel that very strongly and others not so much. And so the ability to have a bit more convenience because, you know, you're living in a culture where that name's from a different culture and people don't have that easily understood when they hear it, you know, and can't just write it really quickly. So we have that, you know, that difference there. And so it just makes life easier. But I think if it's part of a really strong part of your identity, if you identify with your family, then, yeah, maybe it's just not worth it.
1: Do you think it's easier for a person to change their first name than it is their last name?
6: Ooh, I don't know. I think for me it would be a lot easier to change my last name because your first name is the one you hear all the time. So I guess, but I think, you know, you might have really good reasons for doing it and it just makes it worth it. But I am going to say it would be a bit harder to change your first name, but I could be wrong.
1: Mm. And in terms of identity, do you think your name is important in giving you a sense of yourself and a sense of your identity? Or it's, you know, do you go along with the idea that a rose by any other name would smell as sweet, that kind of thing?
6: Yeah, I think that's such a personal thing. It really depends if, you know, you're changing your name and part of that is actually expressing who you are and you're wanting to make that change, you know, for that reason. It might be maybe you don't feel connected to the family that the name has come from and part of expressing that is changing your name. But, you know, I guess you've got to also think about that broader family issue as well and you know, what does that mean for the family that you're part of? So, yeah, it's such a personal thing. But I think that it really depends whether your name is part of your identity or if you'd happily answer to any name.
1: Well, let's ask our listeners. 1300 222 702 is the number or the text line, 0467 922 702. What do you think? Would you change your name? Would you consider changing your name, your first name or your last name, if you felt that it was a complicated name and it would just make life a bit easier in Australia to kind of fit in? Would that be reason enough, good enough to do that? Or perhaps you just like a different name. You don't like the name that you were born with. Would you consider changing that? On the text line, 0467 922 702, Dimity says, oh, she says, my rather physically imposing friend has changed his name from Mervyn to John, it was surprisingly easy to adopt the change from Mervyn to John. What do you think about that, Leonie? Is Mervyn a complicated name?
6: No, but I think if he just felt more like a John, then why not be John? You know, if Mervyn doesn't kind of

0: do it for you or, you know, ring true for who you feel you are. And it sounds like Dimity's found it a good fit too. So why not?
1: Yeah. Oh, well, I mean, I guess if somebody just announces that they've changed their name, I guess you would go along with it if that's their preference. But it might feel a little awkward in the first few months or years, wouldn't it?
0: I'd be bound to make a mistake, yeah, but I'd be apologising.
1: Marion has texted in, I changed my name when I was 48 years of age and returned home to Australia after 20 years of living in Japan. My father's family name was open to a crude interpretation, which is why I changed it. And I heard that pretty quickly when I was studying. She said, I used my first and middle names and I used my middle name as my new surname. Avoids having to listen to repetitive crude jokes, which unfortunately abound still in Australia, says Marion. So she used her middle name as her surname.
0: That's handy. It's good to have a backup name. And I think Marion raises that point that, and I'm not sure whether it's culturally embedded or if it's just how it sounds, but, you know, we can change our names because we want to fit in or for maybe it's to do with ease of spelling it over the phone or something. But it could also be that we're dealing with issues like subtle or not so subtle racism or cultural rejection or something along those lines, which it's sad to say. And, of course, you know, it's everyone's right to respond to that and make that change. But it's a really disappointing thing, isn't it, when you've got to deal with just like get over it. The name is the name. Don't make jokes. It's my name. It's not respectful. So that's just a disappointing aspect to that.
1: Yeah, I heard of someone, their name was Fong Ekwok, and I don't think they'd mind us saying this. Their name was Fong Ekwok, and everybody pronounced it as Fang. So it was written F-A-N-G, and the pronunciation is Fong, but because everybody called her Fang, she didn't like it.
0: Yeah.
1: That's not fair enough. But it's not fair, is it?
0: Well, I guess then because you have got, you know, that the way of pronunciation, then it is also a choice about constantly having to correct and explain. But I'm sure that the people around you would very quickly pick up on it. But, yeah, it is just part of life, isn't it, then, if you you do have that spelling and the vowel is just a different way it's said.
1: I mean, there's a very popular Vietnamese name pronounced Phuc, P-H-U-C. And in, you know, Vietnamese culture, it's a beautiful name. It means blessing. But in Australia, you could imagine how people would get teased with the name Phuc.
0: Could do. And, I mean, it does actually sound slightly different. And, you know, why not respect that name? But I can, absolutely. Same with what Marion said, see that that could go badly.
1: Do you think in Australia people are a bit too cruel still with people's names? Have we got a cultural problem?
0: Yeah, like I don't know if it's specific to here or if it's a general human nature thing, but I guess that one thing that I do appreciate about Australia is that we have a beautiful diversity of names. I love hearing people's different names, and I think that we are pretty good when I've been in other countries or stayed with family overseas. I do think that we're pretty good at hearing differences and accommodating, but I absolutely agree there's an element that just goes for the jugular when they can.
1: 1-300-222-702. If your name was Phuc, P-H-U-C, and you're living in Australia, would you want to change it? Would that be reason enough? Or should you be true to your culture and your heritage and your identity, I guess, and stick with it? What do you think? Arthur joins us from Botany. Hello, Arthur.
2: Hello, how are you?
1: Yeah, good. What would make you consider changing your name?
2: Well, I have changed my name but changing names has become quite expensive now. It's over $200 a pop, and you can only change it so many times now. New South Wales has brought in some new laws. But the amazing thing about names is you can give anybody a name and they'll just use it. It doesn't have to be a legal name. So, and if it's a pronunciation issue, which, you know, a lot of those Vietnamese names that you were saying, pronunciation, you can change it. People just use it by default. It's very, very rare you need to prove your name. Banking.
1: Did you say that you could only change your name a certain number of times in Australia?
2: Yeah. New South Wales has changed the rules around it. So it used to be about $30 to change your name. Now it's about $250, maybe even more. And I think it's four times, excluding...

0: average divorce type scenarios.
1: So is your changed name Arthur?
0: No, nah, not at all. That's my coffee name. That's my radio name.
1: Oh, okay. Are you prepared to tell us what your real name is?
0: Yeah, I changed it to a stupid name. I actually called up before when you talked about name changes. My name's Mango.
1: So I remember you, Mango. Yeah.
0: But you can use any name when you introduce yourself to people. You're at work, you have preferred names and emails. And with an online world, no one knows who you are. So it's quite flexible, the use of names in Australia. So if you go to Europe, if you want to change your name, you've actually got to get a court order in most European countries.
1: Oh.
0: Whereas New South Wales, Australia is very, very flexible. Even down to kids' names and birth certificates, write whatever you want.
1: Does it really matter what your name is?
0: I don't think so. It's not how people know you.
1: Hmm. So did you choose Mango because you liked the sound of it, or you like mangoes, or is there another reason?
0: I'd been called Mango since about the age of 3 or 4, and as a bet, someone said, oh, you'll never change your name, and I did, and it caused chaos, so I kept it. So...
1: Good
0: so
1: on
0: I
1: you.
0: Have to prove my identity causes chaos.
1: Thank you, Mango. Thanks for sharing that information. I didn't realise you can change it so many times, up to 4 times in New South Wales. Leah in Sydney. Hello, Leah.
2: Hi.
1: Hi. What would make you change your name? Have you considered doing that?
2: No, I never changed my name. I am calling on behalf of my son. Can you hear me?
1: Yep.
2: Yep. Because I have a beautiful name, I have spent many years, 20 years, spelling the name. But I just wanted to point out, if it's a hyphenated name, we fall into many troubles of when systems change, let's say New South Wales Services, getting your son their L's or their P's, all of a sudden they're a different person if one piece of identity has a hyphen and the other doesn't. So if their name has a hyphen in it, they're all of a sudden a different person, and then on another document, they don't have a hyphen, and I don't want them to change their name because it's too difficult, but it has been a real problem because systems change, and then there's no space for a hyphen, or the new digital system doesn't accept a hyphen, or...
1: Yes. And then if you've got a double-barreled name with a hyphen, what happens if you partner or marry...
2: Which is not our married name, by the way. It's my husband's name.
1: Yeah.
2: And it's beautiful, and it's always been double-barreled, not because anyone was a joint marriage either. So it's quite unique.
1: But what happens if you did marry... What if your children married someone with a double-barreled name? You'd have a very long surname, wouldn't you?
2: I think my children are pretty over filling out forms with a double-barreled name.
1: How many letters in your surname?
2: 4, 2, 4, 6, 8. So there's 8 or 9 in the first and 6 in the second.
1: Is it 8 or 9? Or you don't know, there's too many to count?
2: Oh, no, there's 2. Yeah, there's 8 in the first and 6 in the second.
1: Right.
2: But what I'm saying is that when we went to get his driver's license, the hyphen wasn't accepted, it has always been a hyphenated name, but the hyphen is not accepted in the new, dare I say, digital system of New South Wales Service.
1: Wow, okay. So even though it would be more convenient to drop the 6 letters after the hyphen, you've stuck with it.
2: Oh, absolutely, because their surname is not due to me. I've never taken the married name. So their surname is their father's name. But seriously, dropping the hyphen or not keeping the hyphen or dropping the hyphen, why should that be so? It's become so hard.
1: Yeah.
2: It's silly.
1: Yeah. So it's important to your, let's call it the family name. It's important that the family name remains as it is, intact.
2: Absolutely. And my second son has a name. I won't say it, but we kept it the true old English name. And that's what's on the birth certificate, and that's what's on, and that's what he has to fill out. But he's never known as that. He's known as the shortest version. You know, it'd be like saying Richard, but you're always known as Dick or something.
1: Yeah. You know? Well, we like to do that in Australia, don't we? We like to shorten everything.
2: Yeah, absolutely. And we said you'd always be known as that. And I've always left that up to them.

0: you want to change your name, that's fine. But it was just when I called into your producer, I just thought, you know, even though I'm not changing name, we have come up against this thing of just like a silly little thing like a hyphen.
1: Yes, yeah, I can see how it would cause a lot of problems, particularly on a passport. And if you didn't have it correctly in every little, space for each letter, the country might not let you in.
0: Well, depending on who fills out the form, be it the birth certificate, be it the passport, be it New South Wales Services for a license, we were recently informed by going to get these P's. That they didn't have a space for a hyphen. And I said, well, that's not my problem. Your problem.
1: Tricky. Very tricky, Leah. Yeah. That's difficult, isn't it, Leanne Johnson?
2: Yeah, that's a new one, having to change or, you know, having difficulties with your name because government systems are, you know, digitising and, you know, will or won't accept something that's not a letter. So that's pretty rough. That's something that's definitely happened to them rather than their own choice.
1: Yeah, I remember we went to Indonesia once and we couldn't get into the country because I had booked the tickets and my husband's name is Tim Roberts, but his full name on his passport is Timothy. And because I had just put Tim Roberts, they said, no, that you're Timothy Roberts on your passport, but your documentation says Tim Roberts here. That's not a match. It was hugely problematic. We sorted it out in the end, but it was very frustrating and irritating to say the least. It's not what you want on a holiday. Yani in Tempe, hello.
3: Hi.
1: Yeah, changing names.
3: Well, I didn't officially change it. It's my name is John officially. That's on my birth certificate. I was christened Yani, but I guess back then they didn't get the Yani thing. But now it's common, but it does change people's perspective of me. Like, you know, when you say John, it's just John. But when you introduce yourself as Yani, people are more interested.
1: Oh, okay. So John, you think is a bit boring, but people are more interested in the name Yani.
3: Correct.
1: Oh. I know someone whose name was that they were born with the name Jackson, spelt Jackson. Son of Jack, but they changed it to Jaxon to be a bit more exotic.
3: Well, I guess if they're pronouncing it Jackson or Jackson, it's exactly the same, right?
1: Well, the pronunciation's the same, but when you write, yeah. I mean, you're saying it sounds more exotic, the name, the sound of Yani, but I think Jackson with an X thought it sounded more exotic when people looked at the name, read his name.
3: Correct. Yeah, I'm sure they do, yeah.
1: Thanks, Yani. So do you prefer to be called Yani now than John?
3: Yeah, Yani. Everyone calls me Yani. Sometimes I've made mistakes on forms, they're official forms, and it's been so long, I just put Yani down, and then I have to go backtrack and fix it up.
1: Yeah. All right. Thanks for telling your story. On the text line, 0467 922 702, Zandro says, my name is an Argentinian name, Alejandro. I'm from Argentina. I was baptised, though, Mario Alejandro. Everyone laughed in Australia at my first name, Mario, when I was at school. So I changed it. I totally dropped the Mario, he says, altogether, but I did keep Alejandro. I changed that to Alexandro with an X, Alexandro, to fit in. I'm just wondering, though, my friends at school then changed that Alexandro to Anthony, and then they changed that to Tony. So he says, now I'm just not sure. My wife thinks it's more exotic for me to have the name Zandro. What do you think? Should I go with Alex or Zandro? Which is better? What do you think, Leonie?
2: Yeah, I think he's got to go with what he really likes best. You know, I think he's the best person to choose this one.
1: But like Yani was saying, he was John, but he's gone back to Yani because it sounds more exotic. Do we want more exotic names in 2026, or do we want more straightforward, easier, simpler names?
2: you know, what's on, what's inside, you know? How does he feel? Does he feel like an Alex or a Zandro? Or does he want to shake it up and have a different one every few months?
1: Yeah. Yeah. Mm. So Zandro is more exotic, I think, than Alex.
2: Yeah.
1: Yeah. So it's
2: if
1: whatever,
2: that's what you're going for.
1: Whatever your vibe is.
2: Yeah.
1: Bill in Dubbo. Hello, Bill.
4: Hello.
1: Yeah, what's in a name, Bill?
4: Yeah, there's a bit. I was named with a repeat of William, named after someone in my family had fought in a war and he was named Bill. But when it made it to the birth certificate in my case, it ended up being William Williamson. And so I sit in a funny world where I've got two identities, which I think a lot of your callers are saying, but I see it also from the business side, and I'm very appreciative that we live in a very safe country where we can identify people and we have business systems that where we can identify each other with ease and certainty. And so I value it in from that sense, but it's also a frustration for me trying to produce identity and that sort of thing, different agencies.
1: Mm. How do you get around that then?
4: Well, I think it's interesting to look at the history. I think 9/11, there was quite a crackdown after 9/11. I remember going into the post office and the lady in the post office cut up my passport because she didn't think it was compliant. But now we're being made to comply with anti-money laundering laws where if you own property, you've got to be identified so that you can't flip that property in another name and launder the money through those means. And, you know, that's a good thing, but it meant in my case that the bank didn't know who I was. I wanted to take a mortgage out over some land that I owned and things like that. So, yeah, it's certainly got its issues. But at the end of the day, we're trying to work more easily with each other and increase the trust in our own community, because if you do it the way they do it overseas, it's just bedlam, I think.
1: Mm. Yeah, you raise a good point. Thank you, Bill. 1-300-222-702 to Randwick. Hello, Richard.
5: Yeah, g'day.
1: What are you thinking?
5: I beg your pardon?
1: What are you thinking on this issue?
5: Well, my surname's Polish, right? So it's got a mandatory Z in it. And when Anglos try and spell it or pronounce it, it's just, you know, like, forget it. You know, it's not even close. So I have to spell it out every time. And it's very frustrating, to the point where people that I used to work with in my office I could hear them in the background spelling it with me, you know, when I was on the phone or something like that.
1: Is it harder than Radoseveljevic?
5: No, it's actually quite simple, but it does have that mandatory Z in it, which throws everyone. There's one Australian place that is mispronounced every day of the week, and that is Kosciuszko, as in Mount Kosciuszko, the highest mountain in Australia, right? Mm-hmm. That's how the Poles would pronounce it, not Kosciuszko. So he wouldn't even know who you were talking about if he was in the room with you, you know?
1: Is it important for heritage, for cultural reasons, to have the pronunciation correct, to have the spelling correct?
5: Absolutely, because I was just going to allude to that. My surname is, and going back to Kosciuszko, my surname means it's a tunic or a braided jacket that the aristocrats and army generals used to wear in the 1700s, late 1700s, 1800s, and that's what my surname actually means. So I've done a bit of research on it and the heritage on it, and it's actually quite an old name in Poland. So I'm very proud of it, but it's just very frustrating every time I have to spell it. And when I go to Poland and visit my cousins and what have you, it's just such a pleasure to not have to spell it or people pronounce it correctly.

0: Can I ask you this, Richard? What if your name was linked to an infamous person like an Ivan Milat? Would you feel as proud of that surname as you do of yours?
1: Probably, because I'm not that person. You know, my father was an immigrant. He came here after the Second World War, and I'm proud of what he's achieved. And I'm not Ivan Milat. I'm not, you know, that person as such. If that makes sense.
0: It does. Yeah. So your name is your name, and even if it is somehow in any way distantly related to someone who's untoward, that's not you.
1: Correct. And my uncle's name was Richard, right? And that was my dad's brother. But his middle name was Franciszek, not Francis, and mine's not. Mine's Joseph. So, you know.
0: Yeah.
1: So I'm a different person, born at a different time, born from a different family, that sort of thing. Yeah, so.
0: Thank you, Richard. Lenny Johnson, that's a fair enough point, isn't it? But if you go along with that logic, why does any woman change her name when she gets married?
2: Well, that I don't know the answer to. I guess it's just a very common practice, and so it's easy just to go along and do the thing that everybody does. But I don't know why.
0: Mm. I guess the argument would be that, well, you want one family name for the...
2: Yeah, but why?
0: But why? I don't know. I don't know. If you've changed your name when you got married, maybe you can tell us. Jane says, my sister had to change her name. She found out in her 50s that her middle name was spelt differently on her birth certificate to how she had spelt it her entire life on her driver's license. It was discovered when she was purchasing her third property. It caused so many problems and so many delays. Interesting.
2: Yeah, you need your ducks lined up on paper, don't you?
0: Nicola says, I have a double-barreled name with no hyphen and I married someone with half of the same surname as me, so I technically have three surnames. So she's got a double-barreled name and she marries someone with half of the same surname as me. Well, that's interesting in itself. But it'd be interesting if you married someone with a double-barreled name and you had a double-barreled surname, then you've got four.
2: Yeah, where does it end?
0: And Gina says, my youngest brother started calling himself Michael instead of Peter when he was about 6 years old. He's now 47 and his friends all still call him Mick or Mickey. It caused a few difficulties with legal documents, particularly the passport, and I can't call him Mick. To me, he is still my little brother, known by his family nickname, Pip. Yeah, that's cute, isn't it? And Ivanka says, my name is Ivanka. When my mum left my dad, she legally changed our surname so he couldn't find us. Then as I got older, I changed it back. Then I changed my first name to Julie because Ivanka isn't easy for a lot of people here in Australia. When my father came to Australia, they spelt our surname how they heard it, which isn't the same as the Croatian family name. It became a problem when we were burying him. The family was unhappy that we'd spelt our surname as we did. Oh, that's interesting, isn't it? Finally, Andrew in Fairfield. Hi, Andrew.
3: Hello there.
0: Changing names or not changing names.
3: Yeah. There was the radio station a few years ago. I can't remember what, there's a Sydney radio. I can't remember what one. A man and a woman hosting it. And I was saying that there's a National Joe Day. And I can't remember what the date is, but it's once a year when people who don't like their name, they can be called Joe for a day. Yeah. And because people were ringing in, and there was some fun, real funny names, some embarrassing names, you know. Yeah, so I suppose that, yeah. But
0: we'll have to find out when Joe Day is.
3: Yeah. I don't remember the date. Yeah, it was at least 13 years ago, at least 13, 15 years ago I heard this on the radio.
0: Well, listen, Andrew, if you heard it on the radio, it's absolutely got to be true.
3: National Joe Day. Yeah.
0: We'll search it up, Andrew. Thank you for that. We're a bit out of time. Leonie Johnson, it's been great to chat to you. So you were born Leonie Johnson?

0: She's a former Primary Ethics New South Wales CEO. I'm Renee Crosh. This is Evenings. We'll have another What Would You Do Wednesday next Wednesday.
1: What's really in the food we're eating?
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1: A major Australian food investigation yields shocking results. Duped, a two-part special from Four Corners. 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This is Evenings with Renee Crosh.
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0: Oh, just quickly, the reason people change their names, women change their names for marriage. Our texter says, I was told that the history of that is that you change your name upon marriage due to ownership and inheritance, preserving the family line and wealth. Well, there you go.

0: Thank you, Bing Crosby, to the sport of golf. How is your golf? How many balls do you lose on average a week? Steve Kuypert is here. He's associate editor of Australian Golf Digest magazine. Hello, Steve.
1: Hi, Renee.
0: You would know that song.
1: I do, yes. It's one that pops up in golf coverages from time to time. So when I heard it playing, I was like, yes, very familiar.
0: Yeah, straight down the middle, if only. Now, Rory McIlroy is coming to town.
1: He is, just as he did last year, playing the Australian Open in December, the second of a two-year deal he signed with Golf Australia and the Australian Open. And so I'm looking forward to having him back in Melbourne again in December.
0: So the schedule is out for the PGA Tour of Australasia. It's a big one, isn't
1: yes.
0: it? A 19-event tour. They're pretty much playing in every spot that you would want them to play. 19 events. They start at the end of this month in Port Moresby at the Royal Port Moresby Golf Club. Do you think a lot of people enjoy watching golf? Will a lot of people attend as a spectator?
1: Yeah, it's one of those sports where you have to work a little bit as a spectator. Golf courses are big arenas. It's not like a football game or a cricket game where you can stay put and everything happens in front of you. In golf, you've kind of got to work hard. You've got to cover the golf course and, sort of stay on top of the kind of the narrative

0: the tournament as well as watching the players. But you also just get to see and hear things that you don't watching on TV. Like the sound of impact from a top player is something that gets lost a little bit on TV coverage. And to actually be there in person definitely is quite an experience.
1: What's the skill of golf, do you think, Steve? If I said to you, I mean, this is just my view of soccer, football, the round ball game, I reckon the skill of the round ball game is the sense of proprioception, knowing where the ball is without having to turn your head. Like the great players just seem to know where the ball is and they can sort of read the play. They know, you know, they say Lionel Messi, he can kind of, he can know three moves away, three kicks away of where the ball's going to go. He can sort of see the future and get into position. What would the skill of golf be?
0: It's a really, really good question because I don't think there's a single answer because I think it's different per player. But I would say two things, repeatability and confidence. And by repeatability, I mean the same swing over and over. Can you repeat your action time and again? You look at the golf swings of even the top players, and there are minor technical differences, sometimes even major. They don't all look the same. They've got different physiques, different heights, and so they're subtly different. But can you repeat your swing over and over and over again? And I think that's the secret, plus confidence. You know, that there's something about knowing the line of a putt, for instance. Like you'll stand over a putt and go, I know that this breaks 5 centimetres from right to left. I'm certain of it. And that confidence means you'll put a good stroke on it. And if you can carry that confidence with you on as many shots as possible, it certainly doesn't do you any harm.
1: If you're listening and you love the game of golf, let us know, what is it about the game, the sport, that attracts you? 1-300-222-702 is the number. I think, correct me if I'm wrong here, Steve, that years ago people had the perception that golf was an older man's, a white man's sport for rich people. Now, I don't think that's right. In 2026, I see huge numbers of young people playing, huge numbers of women taking up the sport. It feels to me like you could be 8 or 88 and still love the game of golf.
0: You're 100% right. There definitely was that perception. And it certainly, there was even a tag given to it. It was called pale, male and stale, you know, which really was the, you know, the old man stereotype. But you're spot on that it really has become a game for everyone. COVID was the greatest thing for golf participation in this country. As difficult a period as it was to go through, golf really became one of the few sports that was largely allowable under social distancing regulations. And so a lot of lapsed golfers went back to it and a lot of first-time players gravitated towards golf and stayed with it. And meanwhile, we've seen a broadening of the ways you can actually engage with the game. Simulator golf has really taken off in those sort of 5 or 6 years. And as Golf Australia, the body is fond of saying all golf is golf. And so somebody who goes to a mini golf course or somebody who plays only simulator golf is classed as a golfer. And it's rightly so. You know, golf is more than just an 18-hole golf course. And that's what constitutes a golfer. It is anybody who's gone to hit balls at a practice range or gone to a mini golf or played in a simulator. And so suddenly that's opened the sport up to a lot more people that perhaps maybe were either not inclined on the time front or a little intimidated by what they thought golf was or just didn't like the idea of doing it outdoors. You know, when indoor golf simulators sort of gave them another option, that was kind of their way in. But I think what you're saying about women golfers has been the realization of kind of something that's been laying dormant in golf for a long time. I've felt for many years that women were sort of the untouched side of golf. There was no reason for the skew between male and female participation that we saw in figures for so long. And so it's been really heartening to see that the

0: the majority of newcomers to golf in recent years have been women because there was just no reason for it to be any other way for so long.
1: Mm. Steve Kuiper is here from Australian Golf Digest magazine. Evan joins us from Taree. Hello, Evan.
2: Hi, Renee.
1: Golf. Are you into it?
2: I'm not, no. just last year, my son, who's 14, he just went up to have a hit in the school holidays. And they realised the membership for our local course was about as much as two lots of green fees for him. So we signed him up for a year-long membership. And he's just become absolutely obsessed with the game.
1: Yeah. I mean, my son too. My son's 18. And yep. that would be his number one pick something to do. He plays by himself. He plays with anyone that's in the club. He'll just go and join them. He loves the old fellas because he'll get to ride in their buggy.
2: Yeah, well, that cracks me up. All my 14-year-old son's mates are all my age or older now. And they all assume I've taught him how to play. Oh, your dad's taught you? No, I just, watch YouTube and learn how to play there. And
1: yes.
2: Some of the old fellas, he actually works at the golf course now too. He got a job there washing carts a couple of afternoons a week. So he's literally at the course every single day, which is just, it's sort of bewildered me. I've always been into soccer and I coach his team and he's now thinking that he might not play soccer next season because it takes too much golf time away.
1: So will he go after school to play?
2: Yeah, every day. Every day after school. He gets the bus straight from school. He's got his clubs in the clubhouse.
1: That's fabulous, isn't it? Yeah.
2: He's outside and he's, making friends. He's got a job out of it. Like, it's all good.
1: Yeah, the whole world has opened up. Thanks for that, Evan. That's great, isn't it, Steve Kuiper? But I think that's the story for a lot of families that, you think it's this really expensive sport, but actually when you're a junior, it works out to be pretty affordable if you're playing every day or at least once a week, which is my kid too. You can play on your own. You can play with two people, four people, any time of day, really.
0: Exactly right. And what Evan just described was almost my childhood. I was one of those kids who played cricket in summer and soccer in winter, but once I found golf, they just went by the wayside. And if I could have got to the golf course 7 days a week, I'd have done it. It has that kind of obsessive quality to it that once you're hooked, people talk about being bitten by the golf bug. That's what it does to you. You're just compelled to get better at it. And I was one of those kids that, school holidays, I'd get to the golf course every day if I could, and certainly on weekends. And sort of in those mid to early teenage years, where you're trying to work out what you want to do for a pastime, for an activity, and when golf kind of sinks its claws into you, it's got you, and can often have you for life.
1: Rory McIlroy is coming down under with the PGA Australasia schedule announced. It begins at the end of this month. There's 19 events. So Rory's playing Melbourne only?
0: Yes, just the one tournament, the Australian Open.
1: Yep. Here he is, Rory McIlroy, last year, where he won himself a career Grand Slam after winning the US Masters.
3: The long journey is over. McIlroy has his masterpiece.
4: It was just pure relief. There was joy. There was some joy in there, but it was when that putt went in the playoff hole, it was pure relief and a culmination of emotion over the past, decade plus that I probably kept in. So it was a pretty cool moment.
1: It really was a big moment, wasn't it? He'd had 17 goes. I think that was his 17th attempt at the US Masters to give him the career Grand Slam. Long time coming. Patient fellow.
0: It was, and he had three legs of the Grand Slam as of 2014. So it took him 11 years to get that last leg. The Masters had eluded him, and he became only the sixth player in history to win all four majors. And then, of course, turned around and won the Masters again this year, almost going back with no pressure and being able to relax. He turns around and wins it again. So he shows up in Australia 2 years running as the reigning Masters champion, which is kind of cool for us as well.
1: Who's the greatest golfer in your opinion of all time?
0: Oh, this is a great question because it's probably out of two. It's Jack Nicklaus or Tiger Woods. The numbers probably say Jack Nicklaus. He won three more majors than Tiger. But I would lean towards

0: Tiger Woods, because I don't think anybody dominated the game quite like he did. Jack Nicklaus had a way of getting over the finish line, but he didn't do it in such an intimidating fashion as Tiger Woods did. And Tiger also did it during a period where the equipment kind of leveled the playing field a bit more, and so it made it more difficult to stand out and dominate as a number one player, and he did it. I mean, Jack Nicklaus played before we had a world ranking, but Tiger Woods has been number one in the world for longer than anybody else. And I think it, without wanting to be a victim of recency bias, I'd lean slightly in Tiger's side of that debate.
1: What a tragic end to his career. I mean, he's tried to make a comeback, but he hasn't really, has he?
0: No, he hasn't. Hasn't played a proper tournament. He's played in the father-son event at the end of the year, which is only 2 days, and they play in carts, but it's not an official tournament. I think it was the Open Championship 2 years ago that was actually his last full tournament. And, it really does look like, whether it's off course or injuries, like we may have seen the last of him. Certainly we've seen the last of him as a competitive force. I couldn't see him winning a tournament again. He might compete, but I couldn't see him actually winning again. And it's sort of not the way it should have ended, in a way, but it just goes to show that he gave up so much to be so good and so dominant that, you know, no life is perfect. Something has to give along the way, and we've certainly seen that happen during his life and career.
1: Is it possible that he started just too young?
0: Maybe. But then again, you see how dominant he was, and it's a bit difficult purely from a golf perspective to say he got it wrong. He certainly got things wrong off the golf course. But on the golf course, it's really hard to criticize too much. And, you know, it was obviously quite the story. You know, his father, a Green Beret veteran, really instilling in him discipline and dedication. And then you had his Thai mother sort of bringing the other element to his personality and to his makeup. And it's almost the perfect combination you could have for a game like golf. So in some ways you could say that the way Tiger went about golf was probably about as perfect as it could be. But also, as we've learned, nothing really is truly perfect.
1: Big sacrifices when he was such a little fellow. Perhaps that played into it. Who will know? Karen joins us from Burwood. Hello, Karen.
2: Good evening, Renee. How are you?
1: Are you a golfer?
2: Yes, I'm a golfer, Renee, for many years.
1: When did you take up golf?
2: 1980, I joined a club in Sydney here, Northbridge, but I was mucking around on the course for about probably 6 years before that.
1: Mm-hmm. So you weren't like a 3-year-old Tiger Woods picking up your first golf.
2: No, I was not a protege or a prodigy golfer.
1: And as a female golfer, what's the joy for you?
2: Well, they're just a great group of people, and it doesn't matter how well or how bad you play, you still can have a great time. And that club has been very, very inclusive of women from the word go. So it's just a great place to meet up with friends, and I say they're like my second home and second family.
1: Oh, lovely, Karen. It's a really social sport, isn't it, Steve Kuypert?
0: Much more social than it gets credit for. I think people who don't play golf sort of see the wide spaces and see, you know, one golfer going towards the left trees and one going towards the right, and sort of feels like it's a very singular sport, partly because most of it's played from a competitive standpoint individually as well. But it's actually highly social, as Karen's pointed out. It's you don't often get an activity where four people are engrossed for 4 or 5 hours with no real outside distractions, and you can have real conversations because there's plenty of downtime between shots. It's it really is a far more kind of social activity than maybe people give it credit for.
1: Dimity in Erskineville says, "I'm a latecomer to golf, but I'm totally crap." I love the day. I love the day out on the golf course, and now I have a little bit, a quarter of an idea about it. I love watching the pros, she says. And Tony says, I'm heading off to play a game of golf tomorrow. I'm an avid golfer, and I definitely think it was during COVID that the popularity for golf in this country really took off. Yeah, I think that you made that point, Steve. Good to chat to you. So are you looking forward to this PGA Tour? Which is the event that you think will be most interesting?
0: I think, yes, obviously the Australian Open at Kingston Heath, but I think the week before, the Australian PGA at the Lakes in Sydney, because it's a terrific golf course that hasn't seen a tournament for about 8 years. So looking forward to seeing the best come back for that. But, yeah, it's an amazing start to proceedings in PNG at the end of this month. Then there's a bit of a break, but really once we get to October, it's almost 5 or 6 months of non-stop golf in Australia and New Zealand. So it's great to see it rolling around again.
1: It'll keep you busy, Steve.
0: It will indeed.
1: Thank you for your time tonight. From the Australian Golf Digest magazine, Steve Kuipert is the associate editor. We've spotlighted golf tonight. We'll head back to Bing Crosby, shall we? My cat

0: Coming up to 5 minutes of news at 9 o'clock. And then this week is Missing Persons Week. Imagine if you had a person in your family go missing. How would that be?
1: ABC News with Satyam Weinstein. The coalition says it won't be supporting Labor's bill to restrict gambling advertising in its current form, saying they want to see significant amendments. With more, here's Courtney Withers.
2: Following 2 days of explosive inquiry hearings into the bill this week, the opposition has confirmed exactly where it stands. Shadow Communications Minister Sarah Henderson has released a statement confirming the coalition will not support the legislation in its current form and is working to finalise what she's calling crucial amendments. The coalition is expected to push for stricter regulations of gambling inducements and a further tightening of advertising rules. The government needs the support of the Greens or the Coalition to get the bill through the Senate. The Communications Minister Annika Wells has been contacted for comment.
1: Russia's attacked Ukraine with ballistic missiles and drones, killing at least 17 people in one of the deadliest attacks so far this year on the capital, Kyiv. Ukrainian President Volodymyr Zelensky says at least 44 people have been wounded after residential buildings, a railway station and warehouses were hit. Ukraine did not report intercepting any of the missiles in the attack. The United Nations says more than 800,000 people in Lebanon who were displaced by the latest round of conflict between Israel and Hezbollah have begun returning to their home areas. The BBC's Sebastian Usher reports.
3: The recent rounds of conflict between Israel and Hezbollah have seen huge numbers of Lebanese people displaced, often at the shortest notice, as the Israeli military issued warnings for them to leave villages, towns and even cities in the south. The current reduction in fighting has allowed most of those forced to flee their homes to begin returning. The UN says that about 360,000 people remain displaced across Lebanon. The IDF is still in control of much of the south, though a phased withdrawal of Israeli troops is meant to be starting under the terms of the deal agreed in June.
1: Former Victorian Premier Daniel Andrews has responded to an anti-corruption investigation into his government's deal with the Firefighters Union. Here's Rachel Eddy.
4: IBAC's Operation Richmond, published today, found Daniel Andrews, his ministers and public servants sidestepped codes of conduct and the Westminster system to broker a politically expedient deal with the UFU in 2016. The watchdog stopped short of making any findings of corrupt conduct, but said the secret dealings meant there was no means for anybody to hold the government to account. In a statement, Mr. Andrews said a spiteful and dysfunctional enterprise bargaining dispute between the CFA and the UFU had dragged on for years. He said it needed to be resolved or public safety was on the line and that the government got that done.
1: Traditional owners say a High Court victory over the Singleton Station water licence proves small groups can successfully fight to protect country. The Imbarabawa Aboriginal Corporation had challenged the proposed extraction of 40,000 megalitres of groundwater a year since 2021. The High Court has overturned the licence and sent the application back to the Northern Territory decision makers. Traditional owner Valerie Curtis says the group refused to give up.
5: I'm glad that we never gave up. We continue to fight. We're not a big group. We're only a small group, but it shows you don't have to be that big. The smaller you are, you can still continue to fight and still win.
1: SA Health has widened its investigation into the alleged inappropriate access of AFL great Tony Modra's private patient records. Sophie Landau has the latest.
6: Tony Modra suffered serious injuries in a truck crash south of Adelaide in June and was in hospital for days as he underwent surgery. He's now recovering at home. But SA Health says a 9th staff member is under investigation for the potential inappropriate access of Modra's records. SA Health hasn't given a timeline for when its investigation will be completed, only saying it's ongoing. The department last month apologised to the AFL icon's family for any distress caused.
1: A head-on collision on the Northern Territory's main road has left at least 4 people dead, with police working to determine the identity of the victims. Emergency services were called to a section of the Stuart Highway about an hour south of Darwin, where they found 2 vehicles engulfed in flames. Police say a ute carrying 3 people appears to have collided with a goods van. And a Melbourne United have signed American point guard Cole Anthony for the upcoming NBL season. The 26-year-old's a former NBA round draft pick in the first round, who played 367 games for the Orlando Magic and the Milwaukee Bucks. You're up to date with the very latest from ABC News.
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0: Hello and welcome back. This is Evenings. Great to have you here. Coming up, Natasha Hotman brings us the good news of this week. We are going to stargaze tonight, but not with Fred Watson. Fred has boarded the yellow train in the Pyrenees foothills of France. So I don't think that phone line's going to be very stable. We thought we would instead deviate a little bit from what we normally do and introduce you to an amateur astronomer. What does it take to become an amateur astronomer? And what is the online community that you can connect into from all over the world, really? You're going to meet someone that you might have heard before. He's quite well known, particularly in the Illawarra. His name is David Finlay. He's particularly well known for his astrophotography of rare celestial events along the Illawarra coastline. So that's coming up for you in about half an hour. But before we get there, this week is Australian Missing Persons Week. And Nicole Morris, some years ago, in fact, many years ago, founded the Australian Missing Persons Register. She has been passionate about the issue of missing people. She has a new book out called Lost that sort of explores the true stories of families of Australian missing persons. And she joins us now on Evenings. Hi, Nicole.
9: Hello, Renee.
0: 2005, you set up the Australian Missing Persons Register. We didn't have a national register before that. How did that come about?
9: It was sort of inspired by an SBS documentary, actually, about a young man who was looking for his missing aunt and heard about some remains that were found in New South Wales, and for some reason was compelled to think, oh, I think that might be my aunt, and pushed and pushed and pushed and discovered

0: that it actually was, amazingly. And her murder is still unsolved, but that's another story. But that was really the inspiration, because during that program I found there wasn't a national database for missing persons. And I thought, well, that makes life a little bit difficult. And if I had an interest in missing persons, perhaps other people did as well. So I thought I would create a website as a resource for other people to come and learn about missing persons so that they were not forgotten. And it sort of evolved over the last 21 years.
1: Do you think that missing people want to be found?
0: Absolutely. I think there is a bit of a misconception out there that people choose to go off and start a new life, but that is, it's a really rare thing to happen, because if you think about it, you're not just sort of leaving a small part of your life. You're leaving absolutely everything. You're leaving your family, your friends, your job, your home, your absolutely everything. And very few people choose to do that without an exceptionally good reason. So I think there are lots of different reasons people go missing, and the majority of them sort of involve a bit of a crisis. So I think it's important that that crisis is addressed and we can help those people to recover.
1: So you think that the idea of searching for them and finding them and helping them is what's important?
0: Absolutely. Yeah, for sure. I mean, I think that as a community, we need to care about each other. And you know, if we don't, then what are we doing here? I think every missing person deserves to have someone care about them and to remember them. And the sad fact is that once someone becomes a long-term missing person, so that is someone that's been missing more than 3 months, it becomes extremely difficult to find them safely.
1: Is there a missing person in your family?
0: No, I've never had a missing person in my own family. I did sort of come close. The closest that I've come was actually visiting my husband's best friend, who was, and this was way back when I started the register, so around 2005, and I was just showing him the early days of the website, and he was looking through the photos that I had on the website, and he pointed to a woman and he said, "That's my mother." And it's a long story, but she actually was a missing person, and she did go off and start a new life. Here's me saying it doesn't happen, but she did go off and start a new life and married and had my husband's best friend. And so she was a missing person, and I was able to get that case cleared up.
1: There are so many. I mean, people would be quite surprised to know that there are literally tens of thousands of Australians who go missing every year.
0: Absolutely. 48,000. So many figures in my head, but I think it's 48,000. It's about 130 people a day. And on the long-term missing persons list, it's 2,800.
1: A year?
0: 2,800 long-term that stay missing, but yeah, 48,000 per year.
1: So you are quite successful in with your register in eventually finding people.
0: I think so. You know, I think that I sort of see it as particularly utilising the Facebook page, which can get missing persons information out there very quickly. I liken it to the bush telegraph. So someone sees a photo and shares it to their page, and then they share it to their page, and then it might get shared to someone who is sitting on a train and looks up and that person is sitting opposite them. That has literally happened. So it's that connection that we can have as a community that might just get missing persons found.
1: It's quite extraordinary, the idea that you can go missing in a country like Australia, where there is so much surveillance. I mean, we talk about the number of cameras that are pretty much everywhere, on every highway, in every shopping centre, in petrol stations, and yet so many people can go missing for months, if not years.
0: Absolutely. I mean, we do have all of those cameras, but we also are very well known for having lots of bushland and outback and forests and coastlines and cliffs and waterways, and all of those are unfortunately the places where people do tend to go missing.
1: Who do you write about in your recent book, Lost?
0: There's 12 cases in the most recent book, and they the years range from 1978 to 2024. So there's a vast number of people. I tried to sort of get a broad range of people into this book. So there are missing teenagers. There is a backpacker from Texas who went missing, who was probably taken by Ivan Milat, a young man from Darwin who flew down to King's Cross and went missing. A computer genius from Melbourne whose car was found abandoned in Picton, a man with dementia who was just so devoted to his wife he climbed two fences to get out of his nursing home. There's a 10-year-old Aboriginal boy who went missing in Sydney who I fear was abducted, a young man who went missing from the entrance on the Central Coast. So there's just so many different reasons why people go missing, and I tried to represent most of those in the book. Mm-hmm. There's also a man who went missing while gold prospecting in Western Australia and just sort of got completely lost, and the searchers found messages that he had scratched into the dirt saying, help me, I'm still here.
1: What about the stories of people who want to be missing? They deliberately want to leave whatever situation they're in and they don't want to be found. Is that how common is that?
0: It's not really that common. And if it is, it's a very temporary situation because they will either kind of figure out what it is that made them leave in the first place, or they will just having a moment of being completely overwhelmed in their life and that will settle down. So generally people realise that the best place is kind of where they are, and it's better to kind of come back and face that. I had a woman in Western Australia actually who was missing for a long time, so long that they did an aged progression photograph of her, and she it was a reason that was probably trivial to people. She sort of had an argument with her family, and I think it had something to do with money. And so the problem is that the longer someone is away, the harder it is to come back. And that's, I think, how she felt. She just said, well, I've been gone so long, I can't go back now. But thankfully, someone that she was involved with made the call to me, and I was able to reunite her with her family.
1: Mm. So at this point in time, would you be confident in saying how many people are either missing in this country because they want to be away from home, or that some untoward behaviour has happened? They've been abducted, or they've fallen into foul play. I mean, are we literally thinking it's tens of thousands, 48,000 people?
0: There's so many different reasons, and at least half of those are actually teenagers. So of the 48,000, half of those are going to be teenagers, and there's almost a 100% success rate of locating teenagers. They kind of realise that couch surfing isn't terrific fun and they come home. So that's probably accounts for a lot of them. But then you've got people who may wander because they have dementia. So they're probably not, like, technically they're choosing to go missing, but if they were really thinking about it, they wouldn't choose to wander off into the cold. So the percentage of people who have been the victims of foul play is probably not as high as people would think. And I'd say overwhelmingly the reason that people are going missing is because of mental illness, and there's a lot of people taking their lives, which is absolutely tragic.
1: Just a question for you, if you can answer this, Nicole Morris. Do you ever get to work with police, or do you need a police approval to search for somebody who's missing?
0: Because I'm not a police officer, I tend to tell people if they have information about a missing person, please take that directly to the police, because they're the ones who can physically go out and find that person. So if I have a sighting or something, I don't go and do that myself. That's not really appropriate for me to do. So, but after 21 years, I think my relationship with the police is pretty good now. I have a very good working relationship with the Australian Federal Police, and I'm able to give them information. They're able to update me if somebody's found. So it works really well. And I've had families tell me that they'll go into a police station to report someone missing, and the police officer will say, well, you know, go and talk to Nicole now because she can get your appeal out to the public very quickly. And so that's a great compliment, I think, if the police are referring people to me.
1: Jay says, one of my parents' friends went missing at the end of 1988. We had visited them at Byron Bay on our trip to Ex

0: so 88. And then they went missing for a couple of months later. It really affected my parents not knowing what happened to them. And I can't imagine how their own family dealt with it as well. 38 years and not a single sign of their existence, says Jay.
1: Wow. Wow. I'm just trying to think of who that would be. I'm just trying to think of a name in my head. I can't. Yeah, 1988, I'm not sure.
0: I guess the point is, though, you really do think of the families involved and the friends of the family involved of that missing person, just what a desperate and agonising experience it clearly is.
1: I was thinking about that just today, actually, because we talk a lot about the families of missing persons, but a missing person will affect the much wider circle. I think the statistic is something like for every missing person, 12 people are directly affected. And if you think about your circle of friends, some people have hundreds of friends and all of those people still grieve. And it's not just families, but it's friends who are devastated by this particular loss. And it's often friends that keep those missing persons campaigns going for so long. So it's awful. And I guess there's also a bit of survivor guilt there. So you've got maybe friends who said, well, I should have seen the signs, I should have known something was wrong because that was my friend, why didn't they talk to me? So there's a whole lot going on.
0: Yeah, I mean, we're human and we all love stories, and every story needs an ending. You need the closure, don't you, to at least know what happened.
1: Exactly, yeah. In the missing persons world, we call that an ambiguous loss, because you've got a loss but you don't know why, who, where, how. And so our minds tend to fill in the blanks and come up with theories and come up with possibilities, and sometimes those can be really distressing, and people just fear the worst, literally fear the worst, because they don't have those answers.
0: Good to chat to you. Thank you so much for your time, Nicole.
1: Thank you very much.
0: Yeah, Nicole Morris is author of a number of books about missing people. Vanished was her first one, Missing, and now her new book, Lost, More True Stories from Families of Australian Missing Persons. Nicole also set up the Australian Missing Persons National Register. She did that back in 2005, and in 2026 it's still going strong. It's the only one.

0: I'm Sana Qadar. Join me to explore the psychology behind the biggest questions in our lives, from relationships to stress levels to solving crime.
1: Your lie detection ability approximates chance.
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4: Wow!

0: the good news of the week. Natasha Hopman, evening's producer. Hello.
1: Hello, Renee.
0: Just to answer a question on the text line, Carolyn wants to know who the last guest was. It's Nicole Morris, founder of the Australian Missing Persons Register. And someone else wants to know what the name of the song is. It's Follow the Sun by Xavier Rudd. So, the good news of the week, Tash. What do you got?
1: The first good news story is about koalas. Now, look, there's lots of bad news about koalas, especially in the last couple of years, but this is a good news story because there's an innovative tracking technology that's helping to boost the conservation efforts of our great animal, the koala. And that's happening in Queensland. They have these tracking collars that's part of this research project. And these collars are solar powered. They're a remote system that weigh just 20 grams and they provide location data, which is sent to a mobile phone about 4 times a day, which means if they can locate these koalas, they can check in with them, check if they're sick or unwell, and quickly jump into action to take care of them.
0: And find them.
1: Find them, because they are quite elusive, the koala.
0: Yeah, so that's good. So it's a thermal drone and tracking collar system.
1: Yes, so it's the combination of these tracking collars and thermal drones. It's the use of technology in such a positive way that's seen a great impact in southeast Queensland, particularly in the Brisbane koala bushlands at Burbank. And this program's underway to just address the declining population in this area. It's been running for 18 months, this program, and it's already led to the birth of 2 joeys.
0: Oh, that is good news. That is good news. Moving on to Canberra. Canberra's unique bus shelters. They are extraordinary, aren't they? Did you notice them when we were in Canberra
1: couple of years ago? I think Canberra just has so many unique design features. It's such a fun city.
0: Yeah, no, it does. And everyone sort of goes on about the roundabouts. But yes, the bus shelters, they are so unique. They're creamy orange, if people haven't seen them, and they're almost like a semicircle in design.
1: Yes, they're like an open cylinder. To me, they look like biscuit tins, I think. They've got this cream

0: colour with orange embellishments on these windows that are oval in shape. It's, again, like I said, like an open cylinder that you can sit on inside on a little bench, and they're beautifully lit at night. And the good news about these bus shelters is that they've now been added to the Heritage Register.
1: Right. And so you can never knock them down.
0: No, they're protected now. Over 400 of them remain in use around the city. And what's cool about them, which I didn't know, is that they're actually relocatable. So Transport Canberra can shift them around to new suburbs and new areas when the demand requires them.
1: Designed in 1974 by architect Clem Cummings.
0: Yes, and it was actually his grandson, Nicholas, who nominated the bus shelters to be added to the Heritage Register, because he just had this huge sense of pride for the architect's enduring legacy. Because, like we've said, these really unique bus shelters are just such a unique and distinctive part of Canberra. So it's great to see them getting recognition.
1: Are they all the same?
0: They are all the same. They're just this semicircle shape, cream colour, orange windows. Beautiful.
1: I wonder if there's much, you know, marking on them. What do you call it?
0: Not graffiti?
1: Graffiti. Probably. Yeah. Although maybe not in Canberra.
0: Maybe not in Canberra. Maybe they're just a bit.
1: Canberrans are more respectful.
0: Or they take more pride in their bus shelters.
1: Yeah, possibly. Civic pride. Mm. Well, congratulations to Canberra's 400 or so. I think there's 480, is it? 480?
0: The number I saw was 400. But yes. Okay. Maybe there's an extra 80 out there too.
1: I don't know. I'm just making that up. But there's a lot.
0: There's a lot.
1: And finally, we're still staying in Canberra. Some more good news coming out of the nation's capital.
0: So, yes, staying in Canberra, we're going to Canberra's National Zoo and Aquarium, where for the past 5 years, a harp therapist has visited the zoo animals to soothe them with her music, which I think is quite incredible. Her name is Alison Ware, and every fortnight she performs to some of her most attentive audience members, which include the rhinos, the lemurs, the lions, and also a school of Amazonian fish.
1: She serenades them.
0: She serenades them with several different sized harps. She's got obviously the giant one that everyone would know and think of when you think of a harp, but she's also got smaller versions of the harps that she moves between the enclosures, and she adapts her performances to suit each animal and their preferences.
1: But is it a performance for human beings to enjoy, or is it for the animals only?
0: Animals only.
1: Is that a little bit weird?
0: I think it's joyful. And they seem to enjoy it. I mean,
1: of course they would.
0: Humans, you know, we all know the benefits of music and how it can change our mood and our day.
1: But a live performance?
0: A live performance, why not? I mean, if we as humans get to enjoy them, why can't these animals enjoy them too?
1: Oh, lucky animals at Canberra's National Zoo.
0: I actually do have a bit of audio of Alison playing the harp for a lemur.

0: very beautiful. Are you not serious?
1: I like the sound of this one today.
0: Do you think the performance for the lemur is different to the performance for, say, the rhino?
2: Yeah, it is actually. She said the primates tend to like the smaller harps, the lighter sounds, and the rhinos like deeper tones and the large harp.
0: Good on her. No, that is very beautiful. Dana says there's one of those Canberra bus shelters somewhere on the northern beaches. I went past one the other day, but I can't quite remember where.
2: Well, I think the northern beaches area as well has that cream and orangey red tones to the council as well, doesn't it?
0: Mm. Yeah. So I remember ABC Brisbane, 612 ABC Brisbane, recently did a hunt for Brisbane's best bus shelter.
2: Right.
0: We could do that in Sydney, couldn't we?
2: Maybe that's the next thing that we should be looking out for.
0: The next
2: your say, perhaps.
0: The big issues that matter on the ABC. Barry's looking forward to Fred Watson joining us for our stargazing. Unfortunately, Fred Watson is in the Pyrenees Mountains on a train in France. Mm. But the good news is, Barry, David Finlay will be here. And we're going to talk amateur astronomy tonight. Barry has said, Renee, you'd let a caller dribble on last week about black holes. It was 80 seconds into his waffling and then 5 seconds for his question. He says it's polite to have a little preamble chat if you're meeting in person, but with talkback radio, just get to it.
2: I agree. Let's get to it then.
0: Thank you, Barry. Note taken.

24 minutes away from 10 o'clock news. That's Swing Out Sister. The song is Breakout. I love the key changes in that song. Thank you very much to our texter, Akan Barron here. He writes, you mentioned if there's graffiti on our bus shelters, not often, but sometimes there was a bit of graffiti. It's a bit too rude to read out. But our texter says, my Canberra bus shelter I have in the form of a stubby holder, and it features artwork based on a real piece of graffiti. It's something to do with One Nation and Pauline Hanson. So I won't read that out, but thank you all the same. And Bridget says, we were visiting the Canberra Zoo a few months ago when Alison, the harpist, was playing for the Chiefs.

0: rare celestial photography. David Finlay joins us. Hello, David.
1: Hello, Renee, and it's great to be talking to you tonight. And just before we start, I would like to acknowledge the amazing 25 years that Professor Fred Watson has been going on ABC Radio and performing science outreach. I'm very, very humbled tonight to be filling in for him. It's a great opportunity. Thank you so much.
0: Oh, good on you, David. Well, I thought we should talk about amateur astronomy because you've been doing that for a long time.
1: Yeah, and there's no reason why everybody else can't do the same sorts of things that I do as well. You don't need a big telescope or complicated equipment to do so many of the things that I do with the naked eye, just going out at night or sometimes even during the day and looking up at the sky.
0: What sparked your interest?
1: Oh, this is a good one. I have an origin story it's like a superhero origin story from Port Macquarie Observatory. And my dad took me there as I think I was about 7 years old, and I was just fascinated by the presentation they had at their observatory. And the astronomer there that was giving the presentation was allowing the audience to ask questions. And I asked a couple of questions. I think the first one was, what are the rings of Saturn made out of? And he answered that it's made out of dust and ice. And then I thought, and I asked him, will Earth ever have rings like Saturn? And he looked at me puzzled and he's like, well, yeah, we put so much space junk and stuff up in space that maybe we'll have a ring of space junk around us at some point. And he spoke to my dad afterwards and he said, wow, you know, those are some pretty good questions for a seven-year-old. And it just lit me up. That was the spark, the inspiration, the fire that I needed to really get involved with this. And I've carried that through my adult life.
0: You have been particularly interested in space junk, haven't you?
1: Yeah. And we can talk about that tonight as well. We've got one of the most unusual space stories this week of a discarded SpaceX rocket stage that has unintentionally crashed into the moon. I didn't think I'd ever be saying that on the radio, Renee.
0: It sounds really unusual. Terrible. It sounds like a terrible thing to have happened, is it?
1: It kind of sounds disastrous, but it's not. Before anybody worries, this isn't a disaster. The moon gets hit by rocks from space all the time because it doesn't have an atmosphere. What's different here is that this wasn't a natural asteroid. It was a 4-ton piece of Falcon 9 rocket that had completed its job over a year ago before being left in a long looping orbit around the Earth and the moon. And eventually gravity won and the moon got in the way. So at about 4:30 this afternoon, this rocket smacked into the moon at about 8,700 kilometres an hour and potentially left a crater maybe 20 to 40 metres across. So, yeah, we couldn't see it here from Australia because the moon was only visible on the other side of the planet, and I think the moon's not even up visible in Australia right now. We were waiting to see if astronomers from around the planet got to see this thing. I've been searching the internet this afternoon. I haven't seen any video or images of this yet, so it might have been a lot more dim than what people have expected when this rocket smacked into the moon.
0: David Finlay is here. You might have some questions about amateur astronomy, and I'm sure David would be very happy to answer them. Or you might have a question about space that you'll let David give his thoughts on. 1-300-222-702 is the number, or the text line 0467-922-702. How large is the online amateur astronomy fraternity, if you like?
1: It's massive but quiet. It's just full of a whole bunch of science nerds, I guess. And generally you find those people pretty much keep to themselves unless they take like a great image of something and then they want to spread it all over the internet. And that's where somebody like Fred is an incredible resource for Australia, actually doing some science outreach and talking to people. And it's something that I try and do is inspire curiosity. I found that so many of these events and things and the people watching them, they want to do them by themselves. I'm slightly more unusual than that. There might be a meteor shower or a solar eclipse or something like that. You can go, I want to share these things with people. I want to experience them with people because I think they're very much human events. And it's just, sometimes I think it's just incredible that we can go outside and watch these things. It's not a movie. It's not reading a

0: walk. This is real, and you can get to see some of these incredible things for yourself. So yeah, it's a funny community, mostly full of people who keep to themselves, but you'll occasionally find the slightly weirder ones like myself that actually like to get out there and talk a lot about these things.
1: You were never tempted, David, to, you know, formalize your studies and become an astronomer?
0: That's a really good question, and I can answer it hopefully reasonably humbly. I just wasn't that smart, to be honest. I just didn't have the mathematics and the level of knowledge that I really needed to pursue so many things professionally. I guess I am a scientist. I have done chemistry. I was an industrial chemist for a long time, but the high-end stuff like the astrophysics and that, I didn't have the mathematics for it. And I'm saying this because I actually want to encourage everybody. I'm a person with I feel, very average intelligence. Anybody can do the things that I can do. So people like Professor Fred, he's obviously a pretty smart guy. That's the reason why he's a professor. But I want to inspire, you know, everybody who has a level of curiosity, wants to see these things. Hopefully I can be inspiration from them, because I'm not a professional. I'm just a regular person with a regular day job. And yet science and nature and astronomy and bioluminescence and volcanoes and cool fossils, they're just all literally part of my natural life, my daily life, because I feel that they just are a part of life. I think we have a tendency to cocoon ourselves inside technology and society and our jobs, and forget that we're all part of a planet orbiting a very ordinary star in a galaxy of 400 billion other stars, where there's more galaxies out there than stars in our galaxy. It's sort of the big picture stuff. I want to be a part of all that rather than just sort of closing the door and shutting myself off. Yeah.
1: And are there particular sites that you would recommend for someone who just wants to do what you do, who just has a passion for it?
0: I'm going to be quite biased here, Renee. I'm an admin of a Facebook group called Australian Meteor Reports, and I created the group so that people had an avenue to talk about things that they see in the sky. Mm. And we could answer that. And we've got about 80,000 Australians on this Facebook group currently. So if you're on Facebook and you're curious, come on there. We ask people, you know, this is a science-based forum. If you want to talk about things that aren't real, it's probably not for you. But if you want to talk about stuff that you've seen and find out what it is, or watch meteor showers or understand about eclipses and space and things like that, pop onto Australian Meteor Reports and, you know, we'll try and guide you through that. One of the interesting ones that we've got at the moment is so much around Australia, and I'm sure probably other areas of the planet as well, but particularly here, for the last few years, a lot of people have been seeing strange, mysterious lights in the sky, and it's very clickbaitish. It sounds like, and people go, "Oh, they're orbs, or they're aliens, or you know, government spacecraft and drones, and all these sorts of things." We actually know what they are, and it's still pretty cool. It might not sound as interesting as all that other stuff, but we actually know what these lights that people are seeing in the sky are. They're Starlink satellites. There are, believe it or not, Renee, there are over 10,000 Starlink satellites in orbit now, and they outnumber every other single satellite orbiting the Earth. It is just, you can't look up at the sky now and not see Starlink satellites. But people think of Starlink satellites differently. They know that sometimes shortly after there is a SpaceX Starlink launch, that they will see a peculiar line, a string of maybe up to 30 satellites all in a row passing across the sky. And it's a very strange thing to see, this line of little lights cruising across the sky. People think of Starlink like that. Weeks after they're launched, they spread out vastly so that they can cover more of the Earth. And after hundreds and hundreds of launches, sometimes there's three or four launches of 30 satellites at a time every week. They just keep these reusable rockets going up and coming back down. So it's quite cheap to do it. And they're only relatively small satellites. Eventually, they're just crisscrossing the planet constantly. And I actually have a satellite dish that accesses their network. And I use it out in the bush when I'm out fossicking and doing different things. But what we're actually seeing is a new little phenomenon with these satellites that we call the Starlink visible window. And at the start of the night, so just after the sun sets, once it's dark, you'll see a little area close to the western horizon where all these little lights seem to pop up in the sky from the horizon and sort of crisscross. And sometimes people think that they change directions and it's actually one satellite passing in front of another. And that little area, as the night progresses, will gradually move to the southwest and then to the south and then to the southeast and then to the east, and then the sun comes up. You can see normally you can only see satellites shortly after sunset or shortly before sunrise. You can see this Starlink visible area the entire night, and many Australians are starting to notice this when they have a clear sky at night. And nobody's around to tell them what these lights are. So hopefully this message is getting out to a lot of people tonight. We call it the Starlink visible area. You can see it every single night that it is clear. It's more prominent in the summer, but especially down in Tasmania, they get to see it a lot better during the winter.
1: Yeah.
0: For the angle of the earth and things like that.
1: They've been going a bit crazy, haven't they, down in Hobart, saying, what's going on? There's UFOs everywhere. A few quick rapid-fire questions for you because we're losing time. Andrew in Newcastle, wants to know, David, what type of telescope do you recommend for viewing from a suburban backyard?
0: Oh, I love that question. I wish I had a dollar for every time I've been asked that. I recommend to people their first telescope. It's a type of telescope, not a brand. It's called a Dobsonian telescope. It looks like a cannon, so it doesn't look like your traditional type of refractive telescope on a tripod. It actually sort of has its own mount. It literally does look like a cannon. It's made up out of a mirror and several mirrors and an eyepiece. It looks quite strange, but bang for your buck, a Dobsonian telescope is one of the best things that you can buy. They are a joy to use and they are a telescope for life. Even if you want to upgrade to something later on, a Dobsonian telescope is a great first purchase. Or if you can't afford something like that, I recommend buying even just a good pair of binoculars. Yeah.
1: Stephen Parramatta is saying, do you think SpaceX has contaminated the moon? You say it's not as, dramatic and catastrophic as what it sounds like, part of this rocket crashing into a part of the moon, but is there contamination that's a risk?
0: Literally, it's sort of vaporized on the moon, so it's left all the elements and molecules from that rocket on the moon. One of the interesting points of this is that there would have been astronomers with some pretty big telescopes watching for the plume that this impact made. So of moon rock that got blown out into space, they will be using high-powered space spectrometers to analyze that plume for elements, and they will subtract out the elements that they know, the molecules and the metals and that they know are in the rocket from that plume to try and determine, what's been excavated out of this crater from the moon. So, yeah, it is contaminating the moon, but the moon's pretty big and we've put other stuff up there. It's just something else that we've put up there. But this will pretty much have been completely vaporized when it smacked the moon.
1: Heather in Barawa is probably more a comment. She's saying, how many of us really acknowledge how vital the moon is to our planet? This makes me think of how important it is thinking of a rocket crashing into the moon.
0: Yeah, does the tides, like so much of life on this earth relies on the tides. That's what contributes to that. It sort of protects us from asteroid impacts as well. It takes a few hits on our behalf, which I think is pretty cool. But then there's also the wonder that we get from it. It's like having another astronomical body, a celestial body so close to us that we can observe And you only need like a decent camera or a pair of binoculars or a small telescope to look at all the craters on the moon and start asking questions about that and make you curious.

0: Looking at the moon is one of the coolest things that you can do with a telescope, by the way. You don't have to look for galaxies and all these faint things out there. Looking at the moon is just one of the coolest things to do. And then you've got things like lunar and solar eclipses, which we've got a solar eclipse, the Great Australian Solar Eclipse, in a couple of years. I'm sure Fred will be talking more about that.
1: I don't think we can shut him up on it. Yes.
0: All right,
1: he's
0: me too.
1: very excited.
0: Yeah.
1: Now, just quickly, Catherine Bunnell Pegg, who is our Australian of the Year.
0: Yeah.
1: There's a story that Hamish McDonald is onto. And the story is that she has been offered a seat on the International Space Station, but the ticket cost to the Australian government would be something like $100 million.
0: Yeah.
1: The question is, time's running out for her to secure that seat in space unless the federal government coughs up $100 million for her to do so, should they?
0: Yeah, that's a great question. I think there's so many things associated with that, is that astronauts are more than just passengers on rockets. Like, these are highly trained engineers and scientists that perform experiments in space that simply can't be done on Earth. Those experiments improve our understanding of medicine, of science, robotics, agriculture, and things like how the human body copes with long-duration spaceflight. But for me, something like, Dr. Bunnell Pegg is just inspiring. Just that inspiration aspect. If you look back on the Apollo era, with countless engineers, lots of scientists, innovators, they say that watching astronauts walk on the moon inspired them to pursue careers in science. So this potentially can be somebody else's origin story in connecting in STEM. And with Dr. Bunnell Pegg being Australian and potentially flying into space with an Australian patch on her uniform, she'll be the first Australian to do that. We've had a couple of Australian astronauts before, but they've flown. So we had Andy Thomas and Paul Scully Power that had great careers as astronauts, but they flew as Americans through NASA. So Dr. Catherine Bunnell Pegg, she will do this as an Aussie. I think that's pretty cool. I think she's going to inspire a lot of people, a lot of women, hopefully, as well, to get into STEM. Ultimately, it's the government's decision to decide whether they invest this. Some people might say, oh, but we can spend the money elsewhere. Well, we can spend money concurrently. I think there's important social welfare programs that we need to spend money on, absolutely, but there's plenty of things that we spend money on that are an absolute waste, even from a personal perspective. You know, think of how much Australians waste on gambling every year. We could send half of Australia up into space if we stopped gambling. So I think this is something good. It can be done concurrently. A lot of the money, I think, will also be raised through private industry, because they will be sponsoring Dr. Bunnell Pegg to do work for them in space. So it won't just be the Australian government. For me, I think it's great. I want a ticket as well. Hopefully somebody can sponsor me to go into space. That would be really cool.
1: David Finlay, thank you for your time on the text line. Someone writes, you're awesome, David. Your enthusiasm runs rings around us.
0: Oh, I like that.
1: That's
0: like
1: nice,
0: Saturn's rings?
1: Yeah.
0: That would be really cool.
1: Good on you, David.
0: What a great, I love it. Thanks so much.
1: We'll catch you again. That's David Finlay. He lives in Coma in New South Wales, and you may have seen some of his photography. You can jump online to see that. But the website or the Facebook page, his Facebook page, Australian Meteor Reports, that might be worth checking out.
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1: Time to get a peek as to what's coming up for you on Nightlife. And it's rocking Rod Quinn again.
4: It is. Why not rock and Renee?
1: We can rock together.
4: Well, okay. I'll discuss that with others first. But look, you know, how are things going, Renee? Everything all right?
1: Why do you ask?
4: Well, yeah, I just want to make sure everything's okay. I like everyone to be happy. I want everyone to be relaxed.
1: Do you?

0: I want every. Yeah,
1: no,
0: of
1: you
0: course.
1: Don't.
0: Yes, I do.
1: You're the ultimate disruptor, Rod.
0: Oh, come on. Surely not.
1: In the best possible way.
0: Well, that's an interesting thing you say. Look, do you remember there was once was a time, Renee, when there were only three TV channels and then the ABC and then SBS. So there were five all up in about 1980. And then was that the golden age? I know people think we're in the golden age of TV now, but I really think that TV had its golden age probably in the 60s and 70s, and especially if you're growing up in the 70s, where you had all those great shows that were on at night, the new ones, and then all the old ones were on in the afternoon when you got home from school, you know? So you got the best of both worlds. We're going to talk about retro TV.
1: Yes, but see, I think maybe now there's just so much choice.
0: Too much.
1: You don't know what to stop on. And so exactly. You watch something for 5 or 6 minutes and you think, nah, no, I don't like that. But see, you don't give it enough time.
0: No. Well, in the old days, it was it. You had to watch it at 8:30 on a Thursday night or whatever. And if you missed it, you missed it.
1: What was your favourite show?
0: Oh, I had so many favourite shows. But, you know, I love The Ghost and Mrs. Muir.
1: Mm.
0: Yes, you didn't think I'd say that. My all-time favourite show, Man About the House. You know, everyone loved Get Smart, Partridge Family, Brady Bunch, all those shows.
1: Skippy,
0: love Skippy. Who didn't love Skippy? Actually, I preferred Clancy to Skippy, but yeah, you know, what a great show. So we're talking about that. And also, there will be a charge to listen to Nightlife tonight. I'm sorry to say, it'll be $25. So if you would like to pay that in advance, fantastic. And we'll talk about that in the last half hour of the show, the last hour.
1: Yeah, just put it out. Put the cash in the letterbox and someone will come around and pick it up. It's 10 o'clock news time.
2: ABC News, hello, I'm Satyam Weinstein. Federal Energy Minister Chris Bowen says gas-fired data centres will not be permitted under new Commonwealth legislation. His comments come just 2 weeks after the Northern Territory government set aside land in Darwin's rural area for a proposed data centre to be powered entirely by gas from the Beetaloo Basin. Mr Bowen says while his government recognises the role of gas in powering data centres, it would only be approved when used as a backup for renewables.
3: I don't want to be sort of appear as too antagonistic to the Northern Territory government, but just a factual statement. If a data centre is proposed to only use gas, it will not meet the minimum national standards and it won't be allowed to register and it will not be able to proceed.
2: The Royal Commissioner examining anti-Semitism has rejected claims lawyers representing pro-Palestinian groups attempted to hijack the inquiry after accusations made by the Executive Council of Australian Jewry. Barbara Miller has more.
4: Alex Rivchin from the Executive Council of Australian Jewry was quoted as saying that those lawyers were hijacking the commission with, and I quote, clickbait theatrics and gratuitous slurs. And the commission heard today from the commissioner that following those quotes, the APAN lawyer Ragni Mather was subjected to a series of abusive Islamophobic emails. Commissioner Virginia Bell condemned that abuse and she said that the lawyer was granted leave to appear as a matter of procedural fairness.
2: Ukrainian President Volodymyr Zelensky says 17 people have been killed in the capital Kyiv and the surrounding region in an overnight wave of Russian missile and drone attacks. Here's the BBC's Dan Johnson.
5: Fires burned on the edge of the city after the first wave of missiles hit shortly after midnight. Ukraine's Air Force said 28 Russian missiles were fired, but none of them were intercepted. They came quickly and there wasn't much time to take shelter. Ukraine's President Volodymyr Zelensky again called for more air defence interceptors, saying they could have saved lives and that even tougher sanctions would help limit Russia's ballistic missile capability. He's repeatedly urged the Americans to supply more Patriot interceptors or grant licences so Ukraine can produce its own. Long-range Ukrainian drones have again targeted the distribution network of Russia's biggest online retailer.
2: The United Nations says at least 56 people have been executed in Iran on national security-related charges since March 19, including 27 cases linked to protests at the start of the year. In a statement, United Nations Human Rights Chief Volker Turk says he's alarmed by the rise in executions and death sentences issued in Iran since March, and that capital punishment continues to be used to instill fear among the population and suppress dissent. Iranian authorities killed thousands of people during anti-government protests in January.

0: wary. The leader of Britain's opposition Conservative Party has defended the selection of a former neo-Nazi who'd been jailed for hate crimes as a local election candidate, saying that he's been rehabilitated and could help fight anti-Semitism. Joshua Bonehill Payne was convicted in 2015 of racially aggravated harassment of a then Labour Member of Parliament and has also been imprisoned for stirring up hatred against a North London Jewish community. His selection as a candidate for the election in Somerset Council in Southwest England has drawn condemnation from other parties and Jewish groups. Gen Z cinema goers are being seen as one of the biggest drivers behind record box office openings. Just weeks after The Odyssey became Australia's biggest film of the year, Spider-Man: Brand New Day smashed records around the world and led Australia to have its biggest opening weekend since 2019. Rory Elkington from QUT's Digital Media Research Centre says younger audiences are driving the trend.
1: This is the younger age group that are going more frequently. And of course, importantly, these are the cinema goers of the future. So these are people that are fixing their opinions about why they would bother, who they're doing it with, why it matters. And these are going to be the audience that will continue through, of course, for the rest of their lives.
0: And Malaysian-born Australian author Omar Musa has won the 2026 Miles Franklin Literary Award for his second novel, Fierce Land. The $60,000 prize recognises the book as a family saga exploring inheritance, privilege, colonialism and the destruction of Malaysian Borneo rainforest through the palm oil industry. The judges described the novel as a tour de force, praising its use of Malay storytelling traditions and its portrayal of the forest as the moral at the center of the story. ABC News.
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0: How do you like the new nightlife theme, hey? There we go. Good evening and welcome to Nightlife. You're with Rod Quinn. This is Nightlife. Yeah, I'm in for Phil Clark tonight and tomorrow. He'll be back on Monday, we hope. What a night we have ahead of us tonight. TV was better back in the old days, wasn't it? In the days when it was all classic sitcoms, tough detectives who solved every crime in just an hour. There were nighttime soaps. Ian Collis is with us tonight to talk retro TV. In our second hour, Katina Curtis breaks down the news for us. You heard a little of it in the news at the top of the hour. Ian Verinder on what's going on financially in South Korea and Japan. This could have an effect on you. And talking food tonight, our very special guest is Matt Preston, the great Matt Preston. There's the Mighty Challenge with a new category tonight. If you love your music, you'll love this category. And our issue of the day, how do you feel about the decision by Jetstar to charge some passengers a minimum of $25 for carry-on luggage? Your immediate reaction might be that it's a terrible idea. But actually, there might be an upside to it. We'll talk about that on our issue of the day in the last hour of the program tonight. All that and more tonight on Nightlife.
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0: Tomorrow night on Nightlife, we're going back to the deserts of Iran in 1971 and the party of the century, an incredible story in our first hour. We'll also hear the story of one of Australian music's greatest songs. There's a new movie about that. There's the challenge, an issue of

0: the day, and Dave's Discs, looking at one of the greatest female singers of all time. So be ready to get out on the wild and windy moors, okay? 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
2: Hello, I'm Mr. Red.
3: A horse is a horse, of course, of course. And no one can talk to a horse, of course. That is, of course, unless the horse is the famous Mr. Red. Go right to the source and ask the horse. He'll give you the answer that

0: will never speak unless he has something to say. A horse is a horse, of course, of course, and this one will talk till his voice is hoarse. You never heard of a talking horse? Well, listen to this.
1: I am Mr. Ed.
2: Still one of the greatest TV shows of all time, Mr. Ed. TV used to be so simple. There were three commercial channels and the ABC, and in 1980, SBS arrived. If you wanted to watch a TV show, you had to be there at home in front of your family's one TV set, all gathered around, usually without a remote control, so you had to sit through the commercials as well. If you missed a show, well, that was that. Unless it was repeated months or years later, you missed it. That was that. Until 1975, it was all black and white. So why are we so nostalgic about that era? Is it because the programs were better? Because in many cases, they were. The great comedies nearly all came from the 60s and 70s. There were great cop shows when every crime was solved in just an hour. Soap was done with a bit of tongue-in-cheek. Current Affairs was about serious topics, not shonky repairmen. What were the greatest TV shows of that time and therefore of all time? We'd love to hear from you. 1300 800 222 is the number, 1300 800 222. Ian Collis has put them all together in a truly magnificent new book, Retro Television. He is our guest tonight. Ian, welcome.
3: Hi, Rod. Thank you for having me.
2: You love your retro books, don't you?
3: I am a bit of a retro guy, and through New Holland we have produced quite a few, and we thought with the 70 years approaching, which is 16th of September, it was back in 1956 when television became live in Australia. Mm. So we thought it was a great opportunity to remember those days, pick up the 25 years since then, because we like to stay in our retro years and we showcase many shows.
2: So retro TV or retro television starts in Australia on that day, that famous day when Bruce Gyngell said, welcome to television. When does retro end, do you think? What's the sort of outer limit of retro? Is it when SBS arrives? Is it when VCRs arrive or pay television arrives?
3: We picked it to 1980.
2: So when SBS arrives?
3: That's correct. So we got 5 years, well, we got 6 years inclusive into colour TV, but we thought we'd end it there because that's, like I said, the books we do through New Holland, we've covered that era and we're quite comfortable doing that era and we enjoy doing that era and we find that it's resonating with a lot of people.
2: So let's start with not what was on TV but the TV itself. Like, if you showed it to someone these days, they could not believe that that's what a TV was. They weren't flat screens. They were not in black and white. They weren't a kind of a piece of furniture by themselves. What do you remember about your TVs that you had?
3: It's very funny. They were large pieces of furniture. Before the TV came along, we had the radiogram, which was even larger, but the TV was very heavy. If you were trying to pick a TV up, there's a fair chance you would do your back in. They were monstrous.

0: I did hear you say there was no remote controls. There was some, and for your £200, which I think back in the day was about 6 to 10 times your average wage,
1: wow.
0: £200 was a lot of money. There was some remote controls. However, they were on a long cord.
1: Yes.
0: And you would turn the dial wherever you wanted. So if you were on Channel 2 and you wanted to go to Channel 7.
1: Why would you want to turn off Channel 2 is what I'm saying.
0: Exactly. That's why I started on Channel 2. and then you would hit this button in the middle. And then the TV, you would go bang, bang, bang, bang, working through the channels. Sometimes it didn't work, so you had to get up anyway. And then while you were up, you'd probably get up and fix the aerial because the TV was rolling. It was in many instances, we weren't getting a good coverage. So if someone was fixing it, either mum, dad, or one of the kids, you'd have to do it very quickly because you're missing your show. You can't pause anything. So whatever you miss, you miss. And like you said before, all eyes were glued. We weren't fiddling with anything else, we're all concentration because this was a whole new world for us and we loved it and we lapped it up.
1: You know, Australia nearly didn't get the 1956 Olympics. They could have gone to Buenos Aires. They could have been taken away from us as well. What would happen if Australia had not got the Olympics in 56? Because that's why we got TV.
0: Exactly. That was the main reason that it came to our shores. So I guess, would we have got it? Would we not have got it anyway? Who's to know?
1: Yeah, but we did. So, I mean, we know the Olympics wrong. What else was on? What TV was on in September of 1956? Because the Olympics didn't start till November. So, what else was on?
0: There wasn't much. We had a lot of American content, mostly American content. We were getting in. There was a little bit of English content. Very, very little home-produced shows. We would do the news. We'd have the news on for half an hour. Some of the early shows, like Romper Room, there was a concentration. Pick a Box was an early show. Pick a Box was very popular, but there was a lot of shows that were mostly easily forgettable.
1: That's hardly a golden age, though, is it, Ian? If they're easily forgettable.
0: Well, you don't want to start off at your best, do you? You want to build up to it.
1: People went out and bought TVs because they would watch anything in those days.
0: Exactly. These were the days where a big night in, was if you could coerce your father into letting us play his 78 record of The Pub with No Beer or something like that, or a game of
1: draft. Talk about entertainment.
0: Oh, it was riveting. Well, but we did like our radio shows and we listened to a lot of serials. They were very popular. And then of a Saturday night, if you were lucky enough, we might go to the local cinema to watch a movie. When TVs came along, everything changed.
1: What we got was radio with pictures. I mean, this is one of my theories, and I know you mentioned it in the book as well, is even today, I think, but certainly back in the old days, what TV gave us was radio. There was block programming of half an hour or an hour of dramas, of serials, of comedies, of game shows, of sport. And pretty much TV, radio has changed a lot in the last 70 years, but TV has pretty much stayed the same, hasn't it?
0: Pretty much. The format really hasn't changed. The ads obviously have increased a lot. What has changed is the level of American content we got in. We were inundated with the American shows from day one. They had their production houses during the movies and it was easily sold to us. Like I said, we were picking up a few English shows like Coronation Street, Z Cars, shows like this. But mostly American content, and we loved it. And that changed a lot of things we did because we were still very much an outside playing country where the children would play outside all day, but we were playing different games now. We were picking up those from the shows, be it, you know, you wanted to fly like Superman at your peril. You might call your dog Rennie or Lassie, Tin Tin Tin or Lassie or those sort of things. And so at Christmas time when Mum and Dad were buying us presents, they were buying us Mouseketeers, they were buying us Cowboys and Indians. Davy Crockett hat. How good. If you had a Davy Crockett hat, you were a very popular
1: king family. Of the school. All right.
0: That's right.
1: Let's take a couple of calls. Ian is first. Not Ian Collis. He's our guest. Ian in Medlow Bath. G'day, Ian.
2: G'day, mate. Good to hear you again.
1: Thank you. What show do you remember?
2: I used to get home from school at 3:10 during the week and switch it straight onto The Persuaders.
1: The Persuaders. Roger Moore and Tony Curtis.
2: Correct. It was a great song. It had the greatest theme song I've ever heard of in my
1: life. Wow, the greatest theme ever.
2: Unbelievable. It's a cracker. And it wasn't always easy to get home in time to listen to the theme music, but I used to watch the show anyway.
1: Okay, so have you seen it in the last 40 or 50 years?
2: Oh.
1: I'm just wondering whether you've caught up with it and whether or not it ages well or not.
2: Nah, well, I probably doesn't age brilliantly. It was a bit kitschy, if you like, in parts, but no, not really. I haven't caught up with it, but I do reminisce about it.
1: All right, Ian, I want you to enjoy this.

0: There you go. That's the theme to The Persuaders that Ian loves so much. Thanks very much for that, Ian. Ian Collis, what do you make of The Persuaders, that famous show with Tony Curtis and Roger Moore?
1: It's funny, you know, my wife, she's a little bit younger than me. She used to love that show. I liked it. I didn't love it. I thought it was okay. I used to like The Saint much more with Roger Moore in. But it's funny. It's funny you're mentioning the jingles. Let's just think about some of the great jingles that came out of this era.
0: Yes.
1: Like you opened with Mr. Ed. Yeah. Great, great song. Hawaii and I. Car 54, Where Are You? Green Acres. What a great song.
0: Yes.
1: Green Acres is the place to be.
0: Farm living is the life for me. Land spreading out so far and wide. Keep Manhattan, just give me your countryside. No, New York is where I'd rather stay. I get allergic smelling hay. I just adore a penthouse view. Darling, I love you, but give me Park Avenue. One of the great shows of all time and one of the most bizarre, surreal shows of all time, Green Acres.
1: Yeah, very clever. And Eddie Albert was before that. He was not a comedian. He was
0: an Oscar-nominated actor.
1: Yeah, and didn't he take on the role brilliantly?
0: He did.
1: So good.
0: Well,
1: so good.
0: Perfect. Steve wants to mention a show which is typical of a lot of them. Steve, g'day. Hello, Steve. Oh, hang on a minute. I'll press that button and we'll be all right. Steve. No, it's not working. Yes, there he is. G'day, Steve.
2: Yeah, hi, Rod. How are you?
0: Good, mate. What's up?
2: No, I just wanted to mention a few things, but I bought two of Ian Collis's books, actually.
0: They're great books. They're rugby league books.
2: And Retro TV.
0: Well, there you go.
2: They were both very good.
0: Well, you'll enjoy retro television, Steve.
2: Yeah. I reckon you've got a one-hour show ahead of you in 60s theme songs.
0: Yes, very much so. Next time I'm on, we'll do that.
2: It's funny how we can recite Green Acres and Adam's Family and
0: you don't know the words to the national anthem.
2: Exactly. When I was – the first TV show I remember that I really loved was called Broken Arrow.
0: Mm-hmm.
2: And it was about Cochise, the chief of the Apaches, and an Indian agent called Tom Jeffords.
0: Now, tell me, there were so many Westerns on. Why did that one stand out?
2: Because of Michael Ansara. He was actually the first – he played Cochise. He was the first Lebanese actor in television.
0: Ooh.
2: And would you believe he married Barbara Eden?
0: Yes.
2: By Dream of Jeannie.
0: Well, you know, they wouldn't have allowed a Native American on, would they? They had to have a Lebanese bloke playing it.
2: Yeah. And the other one, I remember when the golden era of ABC radio, when you were doing the 2 o'clock show for so long.
0: Yes.
2: You played a song called Seattle.
0: Yes.
2: By Perry Como, and it was from a TV show called Here Come the Bride.
0: What an absolute shocker of a show. Great song.
2: Great song, shocking show.
0: Yeah, all right. Steve, thanks very much. And what a memory. Ian, why were there so many Westerns on in those days?
1: I guess they were popular through movies, and it transgressed into TV. They were very similar. A lot of the shows are so similar in that it was a similar line each time, a similar story each time. So I think they're easy to produce and they were obviously very extremely popular. Mm. So if you're going to produce something and people are going to keep watching it, I guess they persevered with it.
0: Why did they die out though? Just changing tastes.
1: I think just changing tastes. Yeah, we probably became a little bit more
0: sophisticated.
1: Maybe sophisticated. I was going to say cynical, but sophisticated sounds better.
0: Okay. Richard says it was even simpler in the bush. One patchy channel till the 90s on a black and white TV, because that was all we could afford. Yeah, until what they called was, I think, aggregation came in. Most places in the country only had one channel. Division 4, Homicide, Benny Hill. John suggests Bewitched, I Dream of Jeannie. I mean, one was kind of a copy of the other. Get Smart, Gilligan's Island, Fawlty Towers, MASH. Getting a lot of suggestions, so thank you very much. I'm unfortunately going to be unable to read them all out because everyone's suggesting this one.

0: You know, I loved F Troop, but I watched it all again recently, and and it does not hold up. There's only two series. One was in black and white, one was in colour. But do you go and rewatch a lot of these shows and realise that maybe they're not as great as we remember them?
1: Unfortunately, I could agree with you. However, let's stay positive. Let's stay with the book.
0: Absolutely right.
1: Some of them I still enjoy. I watched The Fugitive recently. I still enjoyed that.
0: Yeah, absolutely.
1: But to your point, they were a bit simple in the storyline sometimes. Yeah. But the book is so great.
0: All right. A couple of people suggested, yes. Someone says, I have all 24 episodes of The Persuaders on DVD, as do I. Now, I watched the first episode. I didn't think it was all that great. I need to persist with it. Anyway, we have Will. G'day, Will.
2: G'day, mate. How are you going?
0: Going well. You're talking about a show that's still on.
2: The Persuaders was very good because I think it was the first time that you had actual Hollywood film actors.
0: Yes, good point.
2: Doing something on TV.
0: Mm-hmm.
2: But I used to love My Favourite Martian.
0: Why?
2: It was so ridiculous.
0: Yes. Well, he was a Martian. What do you mean it was ridiculous? Yeah, it was a Martian that came to Earth.
2: A Martian named Martin.
0: Well, they nicknamed him Martin, but yes.
2: And that's where Bill Bixby came into it. He became the Incredible Hulk.
0: He did, yes.
2: And I will give the ABC their due. They had Certain Women, which my mum watched as her sleepy, basically.
0: I love Certain Women, yep.
2: And Rush.
0: Rush, great show.
2: Rush was a great show. Oh,
0: those were the days when they made proper drama.
2: So many great shows.
0: All right, thanks very much for that, Will. Okay, My Favourite Martian, Ian. There was a bit of a theme in that early 60s, you know, of supernatural, like Bewitched, I Dream of Jeannie, My Favourite Martian, My Mother the Car, things like that. I mean, that was, people wanted a bit weird, didn't they?
1: They did, but most of them were comedies they were a bit. The magic. Is it the magic?
0: Yeah.
1: Is it the magic that attracted them, you think?
0: I think it was.
1: You could. Yeah, I think that. You know what? Just going back to talking before, our favourite shows, one of the westerns I really like was The Rifleman, Chuck Connors. Remember when he's walking down that street unloading that rifle?
0: Yeah, exactly. And everyone thought, oh, how do you do that? What kind of rifle's that? Of course, I mean, don't you think, though, that all those shows like The Rifleman and Chuck Connors, that kind of desensitised Americans to gun violence? I mean, this, you know, really ought to be looked at, surely.
1: Yeah, I agree completely. But we didn't look at things. We played with slingshots and we were a little bit rough. But, you know, one of the things that TV brought to our inner sanctum, sport. Previous to that, you had to go to the game to watch your team play, and then sport came into our living rooms. Cricket on ABC was really popular.
0: Yep.
1: And then we had the other professional serious sports, and then we had the sports that probably were a little bit silly, like the wrestling and the roller game. And I'll never forget my dad and me, because the wrestling, the early days of the wrestling, Killer Kowalski and all the goodies, it was always the goodies versus the baddies. And my dad and I were watching it one day and we were getting into it, you know, barracking for the goodie, and he was copping a hiding from some terrible person. And we were getting right into it. Mum walked by and she said, guys, you know it's not real. And I just looked at her and I was absolutely devastated, shocking.
0: Well, boxing was huge on TV and wrestling because it was easy to cover them. It was just that ring, that square ring, and that was it. You didn't need to follow a ball, you know, from one end of the field to the other, or, you know, fieldsmen chasing around in cricket. You know, so it was much, much easier to cover. I mean, it was pretty rudimentary in the old days.
1: Yes, and there wasn't many cameras, was there? Like nowadays at an outside venue,
0: yeah,
1: you know, Who knows, 20, 30 cameras from all angles, plus you've got, cameras on cables above you've got helicopters flying above. Then it was probably a central camera, one on the sideline and maybe one at one end and one at the other.
0: I remember watching, because the ABC used to rerun old sporting shows, They had the British and Irish Lions, or British Lions as they were then, touring Australia in 1966. They were playing at Lang Park or Ballymore, I think. And they had one camera behind the dead ball line at one end. And that was it. They were filming it from one end of the field, not even in the middle. It was shocking, truly shocking.
1: And normally the commentators are commentating off their feed.
0: Yes.
1: So good luck.
0: That's what they do now. All right. Now, I'm going to run through a few suggestions that people have come in, and I need your quick comment on all of them. Dad's Army. okay. Wow.
1: I've got my favourites.
0: Dad's Army is not one of them because I don't think it's in your book, is it?
1: No, it's not in the book, no.
0: Now, I've just done a complete rewatch of Dad's Army. I've just finished it like about 2 weeks ago.
1: How you feeling?
0: I think there are three good episodes. The rest of pretty much everyone's exactly the same.
1: That's what I was saying before, where the storylines are so similar. So that, as long as you got a good feeling at the end of each episode, I think that was the main thing.
0: All righty. Ian Collis is our guest. Honey West, what about that? And Peter Gunn.
1: You're picking some not in the book.
0: Well, no, but these are what people are suggesting. I'm not just. What about Graham Kennedy? So, how important was Graham Kennedy in making Australians watch Australian stars on TV? Do you think?
1: I think the Graham Kennedy in Melbourne Tonight Show was so popular, and it was that popular the Melbourne show actually ended up being broadcast into Sydney, which said something back in the day. But then he went on to Blankety Blanks, and he was just brilliant. So he was just a talent. But again, he came from radio, the early days of in his early days. So
0: he just was, like Bert was radio star as well.
1: Yeah, very clever.
0: Those were the days, you know, Graham, Bert, Don. I mean, when you mentioned their first name, people knew who they were. I don't know that would happen these days.
1: No, very true. It was a smaller pool of talent. So if it was
0: Bob and Dolly Dyer.
1: Bob and Dolly Dyer. And hi, Bob. Is it money or the bar?
0: Oh dear. The highlight in the Mallee was Kimber the White Lion. What about the Super Flying Fun Show? Remember that with Miss Marilyn and Emu? Oh, my God, that was a terrible show.
1: Yeah, yeah.
0: The Ghost and Mrs. Muir. I love the Ghost and Mrs. Muir. Hogan's Heroes. Now, how do you reckon Hogan's Heroes stands up today?
1: It's not bad. Back in my day, it was really popular, and I liked it, but I never thought it was that funny. Yeah. I just thought it was amusing, not a really funny show, but that I think it probably would struggle a little bit.
0: Still on Foxtel every day.
1: Yeah, still on.
0: I wish they had done a final episode when the war ended and Colonel Clint came and was able to see what was happening underneath the camp.
1: The interesting story with Colonel Clint was he only took the part because he was a Jewish man.
0: Yeah.
1: That if he was seen as the nincompoop, but Sergeant Schultz stole the show, didn't he? I know nothing.
0: It became his byword.

0: hang on, isn't that, where's that bit that comes in? Oh, finally. I don't remember it going on that long without it. It's kind of a copy of Starlink 17, wasn't it, the William Holden film?
1: Yeah. Exactly. But Hogan's Heroes, it didn't run for that long. It only ran for about 5 or 6 years. Yeah.
0: Produced by Bing Crosby. And also produced by the guy, Albert S. Ruddy, who produced The Godfather, won an Oscar for producing The Godfather. Let's talk to Joan, shall we? Hello, Joan in East Geelong.
2: Good evening, gentlemen. Great show.
0: Thank you.
2: Now, my introduction to television when I was about 7 was Friday night, best night of the week. My sibs and I would walk down the end of the street to my auntie and uncle's place, and we would watch Whirly Birds, which was a detective show that the detectives were on a helicopter.
0: Kind of guessed that, yep.
2: Yep. And Sergeant Preston of the Yukon.
0: Sergeant Preston of the Yukon. Great show, Ian, you reckon?
3: Great show. Love the dog.
0: Yeah, what's the dog's name? I can't remember.
2: Oh, I can't remember what the dog's name was. And then if we were really, really well behaved, we got to stay up late at the auntie and uncle's place, and mum and dad would be down by then, and we'd watch Graham Kennedy.
0: Oh, hello. A little bit raunchy at your place. Joan, thank you very, very much for that. If we were lucky, we were able to stay up on a Friday night and watch Julia and Family Affair. What about that, Ian?
3: Oh, geez, it was fun night at your place.
0: It was. Family Affair was a terrible show, by the way. Julia was groundbreaking, but Family Affair was dreadful. You know, we've got two people called David who would like to talk about F Troop. G'day, David, in Hawley Beach.
4: Evening, gentlemen, yes. I always enjoyed F Troop in the sense of it was entertaining, apart from anything else.
0: Yes, all right, fair enough. It is entertaining, and they were some of the greatest characters of all time, you know.
4: Oh, they were fantastic, yes. I could always remember the business of trying to find a direction. You were told to turn left at the rock that looked like a bear and turn right at the bear that looked like a rock.
0: That's right. Oh, and the Hakawi camp.
4: Exactly. Yeah, they were good. I'd forgotten the name. Yes, that's right. They were good.
0: Named after Where the Heck Are We? All right. Hey, thanks very much, David. But Dave also wants to talk about F Troop. G'day, Dave.
5: G'day, how are you?
0: Yes, what did you love about F Troop?
5: Oh, mate. I really like the characters. I like Agan. He's as dumb as a dog. He's got his hat up, and anything goes wrong, he's slapping people in the head with his hat. Wrangler Jane. My goodness,
0: please.
5: I used to get firm when I used to see
0: her. Okay, we don't need to talk about that, but thanks very much for that, Dave. But she was only 15, by the way, when she was on that show, the great Melody Patterson. But F Troop's an interesting example, isn't it, Ian? Because it was the same kind of jokes every week, and a lot of those shows were, McHale's Navy was another one. I've just done a complete rewatch of McHale's Navy. I can't believe how terrible that show was, that every episode was exactly the same.
1: I know, but it worked. Does that say something about us or the show?
0: I don't know. The fact that people kept tuning in every week because they wanted to see the same thing.
1: Game of Pile.
0: Oh, terrible. I couldn't get beyond two episodes of that. Tell me, who was a big star in the old days that people have forgotten now? I've got Bobby Lim in mind, but because he was massive. He won the Gold Logie and all that. But who else was a big star that people kind of forget?
1: From the 50s, Bobby Lim came to mind straight away for me, but another one of the 50s was

0: I never really got, but a lot of people loved, and it is emblematic of this time of TV, Betty. Which one would you like to suggest?
1: Well, I liked Laramie.
0: Laramie, yes.
1: We got a TV in 1964, and it was like having a movie in your house.
0: Mm.
1: It was just incredible. And I Love Lucy, we used to watch that, and Ironside.
0: Ironside with Raymond Burr. He wanted a show where he could sit down. He stood up so much on Perry Mason, he wanted a show where he could sit down, so they put him in a wheelchair.
1: Yep, yep. And he was supposed to be crippled, but he wasn't. But Laramie was a great show. It was, it had Hokey Carmichael in it.
0: Hokey Carmichael, wow.
1: And it had Jess Harper. It was a place where when people were travelling with horses, and it was a stop-off place. It had a name, but I can't remember you call those things.
0: All right. Places.
1: But, it was a good show.
0: I'm glad you enjoyed it, Betty. Thank you very, very much for that. Then we get into the 60s, and things kind of start changing, don't they? In Australia, the satire boom, or in England, the satire boom was huge, but in Australia we got Mavis Bramston. How important was that, do you think, for Australian TV, Ian?
2: Well, it's probably symptomatic of it was more of a liberated thinking approach. excuse me. So I think it worked. It worked in that regard. It was pretty risque. It was so popular. And if you missed the show, you'd be the next morning at work. You'd be around the drinking fountain, having a chat, trying to find out what you missed. And did you see this? And did you see that? But it brought a lot of subjects to our screens that we really hadn't dealt with before. It was groundbreaking for a lot of reasons.
0: There's no doubt about
2: very, very
0: that.
2: Very popular.
0: Vicky, good morning or good evening, Vicky, I should say.
3: Hi, Rod. How are you?
0: Oh, hang on. I'm breaking news. King was the name of Sergeant Preston's of the Yukon's dog. Thank you very much. Vicky, another Western.
3: Yes. It was The Lawman. And also Casey Jones, steaming and rolling. Used to love that.
0: Yep, it was the skipper from Gilligan's Island.
3: Yeah.
0: He was in it.
3: Oh, and there was another one that we used to watch all the time too, and I can't remember it now.
0: Oh, okay.
3: I forgot it while I was waiting.
0: All right, no worries, Vicky. Thanks very much. What about Gilligan's Island? It's an interesting story in the book about the day they filmed the pilot of that, Ian.
2: Yes, it was the day of John F. Kennedy had
0: been assassinated,
2: and if you, in the background you can see an American flag at half mast.
0: So they filmed it that day. They didn't know, I think.
2: That's right.
0: It's extraordinary.
2: Bob Denver, who was brilliant in that show, became typecast. And even though he's extremely successful and brilliant in Gilligan's Island, he struggled to ever get a job again on TV.
0: How long since you've watched – I know this is going to sound terrible. I've done a complete Gilligan's Island rewatch as well, and I can't believe how terrible that show was. The first season was okay. It really went downhill after that. What do you think of Gilligan's Island?
2: Yeah, I'm a bit the same. I never found it that hilarious.
0: No, it wasn't funny.
2: But it was. There were some clever bits in it. But being a young boy, you know, there was two extremely attractive ladies in it.
0: Were you a ginger or a Mary Ann bloke, Ian?
2: I think Mary Ann.
0: Oh, so am I.
2: She was the girl next door.
0: Yeah,
2: but wasn't
0: was.
2: It funny? They're on an island, marooned.
0: Yep.
2: And they're always wearing different clothes. They're just. Yeah. Although Gilligan and the skipper,
0: and I think the professor.
2: Yeah, they never changed clothes. So it must have got a little bit.
0: A bit smelly.
2: But everyone else had so many clothes. It was interesting.
0: Very odd.
2: And the professor was always fiddling with that radio. Couldn't get the radio working.
0: Couldn't fix the ship, though, the boat. All right. Graham. Hello, Graham.
4: G'day, Rod. I was ringing in.

0: say something about Johnny O'Keefe, Rock Around the Clock, when I was a six-year-old, about 1960.
1: Wow, okay. And you remember watching it?
0: Oh, yeah, it turned me on. It was great. Rock music.
1: What about, what do you think about Bandstand and things like that?
0: Loved it. I loved everything right through to Countdown, and I even enjoyed Ian Turpie, I think, when he did a program like that.
1: All righty, no worries. Thanks very much for that. Now, I will apologise to just about everybody because there are so many texts coming in, I simply don't have the time to read them all. But I would urge people to have a look at Retro Television, Ian Collis's new book, and I'm sure most of the shows that people have mentioned will be mentioned in that book. Now, Get Smart is one of those shows that was huge in the 60s but really kept building that following, being repeated. It's still on TV today on Foxtel. And in the 70s, though, when you came home from school, you watched Get Smart. What do you think of Get Smart?
2: Loved Get Smart. How good was it when he'd be in a building, he'd trying to save some guy, and the guy would jump and they'd be downstairs with a fireman's hoop trying to catch him, and the guy would, of course, miss the hoop. And that'd be the end of him. And Max would say, "Missed by that much."
1: Missed by that much. I mean, that's. I think one of the great things about Get Smart is I think it gave us more catchphrases than just about any show until Seinfeld. That, you know, missed it by that much. Sorry about that, Chief. You know, oh Max, or you know, all yeah, sorts thanks. Of things.
2: Yeah. Thanks, 99.
1: Yeah, that's right. Again, I've done a complete rewatch of Get Smart. I think it really goes downhill very, very quickly after the third season. There are 5 years, and I think the last two are pretty terrible, mostly when 99 has the twins. And that's one of the problems, isn't it? When there's babies arrive on shows or when there's, you know, the couple get married, things go downhill, don't they?
2: Yeah. But what, some of the classic moments when they have the cone of silence – and it gets stuck, and they couldn't get the cone of silence off them. Brilliant. Some
1: it
2: great
1: is. Those the first couple of seasons are fantastic.
2: Yeah, the sheer phone was good. Yeah.
1: What about in Australia? We had the cop shows in the 70s, Division 4, Matlock, Homicide. They tend not ever to get repeated, even on Aussie classics, and I think that's a bit of a shame. What do you make of those shows?
2: I think Division 4 still stands up today. I've been watching a few of those recently, and they're not too bad. You know, the great thing about looking at those shows back now is you can see what we were like around our city and our suburbs back in the day. So I find that really interesting. But I thought the storylines aren't too bad, all things considered.
1: Yeah.
2: The expectation isn't that high, but it's still enjoyable. I think they stand up.
1: Well,
2: I think Division 4 stands up better than Homicide.
1: Really? Because Division 4 was always like the poor relation of Homicide in the old days.
2: Yeah, just in my humble opinion.
1: Yeah,
2: happy for people to disagree.
1: No, I love Matlock because it was out in the country.
2: Yeah, true.
1: And then Solo One, the spin-off show with Paul Cronin on his bike. What I have been enjoying for the last few months has been Number 96, which is repeated every day on Aussie Classics on Foxtel. How important was 96 in depicting? I think. An Australia that it was not depicted on TV at that time. There were people smoking constantly for a start. They are smoking and drinking. There are gay characters. There are transsexuals. There's all sorts of things. It was a far more realistic depiction of suburban life than, you know, you would see on most other shows. What do you make of Number 96?
2: Well, I think that was a show where we grew up and we lost our innocence. Because looking back, you look at the 50s and 60s and we appeared so innocent, but at that junction, things started to change and issues started to become put out there more readily and topics discussed openly. So, but I enjoyed it. I thought it was good. I don't know. I haven't watched it for a long time. I don't know how it would stand up now. You couldn't help but keep watching it.
1: Yeah, exactly.
2: Got you in.
1: Well, the thing about 96 that I find amazing is everyone talks about the nudity and all that, which is pretty much in the first 6 months, and after that the nudity disappears. And it is not so much a soap. It is a comedy. And Dorrie Evans, played by the great Pat McDonald, is one of the great comic characters in Australian TV. And she won the Gold Logie one year and thoroughly deserved it. But the characters, Flo Patterson, Arnold Feather, Aldo Godolphus, I mean, there are so many great characters. Herb, Dorrie's husband. I think, you know, 96 is well overdue for a total revisiting and a reimagination of, you know, a revival of how great that show was, which at the time it was like wobbly sets and unbelievably lurid colours, vivid colours, but there's something about 96 that is unbelievably watchable today. That's all I'll say.
2: I think you make a good point there. Some of the actors you had were very good, very, very good.
1: Well, when you see, you know, and I watch Home and Away, obviously, there's a lot of really young, good-looking people, you know, in their 20s and all that, and they're all in their swimsuits. 96, they're all pensioners. It was unbelievable. You know, there was mostly old people. There were not a lot of young people on 96. It was a totally different kind of show. Skippy, what about Skippy?
2: I love Skippy. Skippy was a great show. I think they could ask Skippy a question and Skippy would always answer the same, of course, with it. And that you'd always get a, oh, so he's down by the creek, is he, Skippy?
1: There's one episode where I think that happens and people kind of extrapolate that it's on every episode. But Skippy was a very smart kangaroo, wasn't she?
2: Well, there was many of them. There wasn't just one. Yes. There was quite a few Skippies, which sort of, when you're young and impressionable, it blows you away. And sometimes you just don't want to know the truth, do you? Don't tell us that. There's just one Skippy, wasn't there?
1: Okay, the Brady Bunch, definitely one of the ones in your book. And, I mean, it was big at the time. It became bigger and bigger as time went on. There's a brilliant podcast that when we had Barry Williams and Christopher Knight, who played Greg and Peter on the show on overnights, talking about their podcast, which goes through episode by episode. The Brady Bunch, it just never goes away, does it?
2: No, very, very popular. The groovy fashions and the storylines and probably the extreme situations, but it was. It's a classic. It's just a classic. It just worked. It's just a classic.
1: It was contemporary with the Partridge Family. How do you think that stands up today?
2: Not as strong in my view. But it's there's some good of the day. I thought some of the songs were good. Yeah. But the storylines were
1: pretty weak.
2: Bit weak, to be honest.
1: I'll say, I mean, people often compare the two. There's an episode of the Brady Bunch where they go and visit, you know, they meet some young Native Americans when they're going to the Grand Canyon. And then there's an episode of the Partridge Family where they visit an Indian reservation, you'd call it, where the conditions are appalling. And a big deal is made on that particular episode about how poorly Native Americans have been treated. I just thought that was a really interesting comparison between the two, that one, everything was sunny and bright, whereas on the Partridge Family, it was a far more realistic look at how things were. Just an interesting thing, and you didn't usually see that sort of thing on those sitcoms, did you?
2: No, you didn't, but remember the 70s, we were starting to become a little bit more realistic in not all the shows, but some of the shows. So we're on various different shows, we're starting to get a lot more, instead of the airy-fairy, it was more real life. So I think, and they were more comfortable to bring up those subjects and show those different truths.
1: Yes, exactly.
2: We probably tried to hide from sometimes.
1: Precisely. You know, I don't want this to sound like a, you know, broken recording, but I've done a recent complete rewatch of Happy Days as well. And I can't believe how quickly that went downhill. The first two seasons, brilliant. And then it went on for, what, 11 years or something. And the last nine are pretty much, well, certainly the last three or four or five seasons are pretty much unwatchable. They abandoned the idea that this was about the 50s. It just became a standard sitcom. What do you make of Happy Days? Because it's in your book too.
2: Yeah, I'm probably of a similar view. I think they, with a lot of these shows, they had great ideas and they just ran out of steam. But because they were popular,
1: they kept going.
2: And the expectation was from management, we're going again. And they just ran out of different storylines and became a little bit on the boring side. But again, in the book, it's not boring at all. It's great.
1: No, the book is a great book, and the book is called Retro Television. Ian Collis, the author, is our guest. Ian, yes, what about the book? You're going to say?
2: No, I'm just saying I think to have them all in one book with a brief summary of each and a little bit of information and some great photos, I think it just works, and it's a beautiful keepsake. I personally think it's a great present.
1: Okay.
2: But I would have Christmas to if I wrote gift. It.
1: Of course you did. Now, Andrew from Cairns makes a good point. He says, I Dream of Jeannie was my favourite. Great humour, great characters, and it gave us an insight into the US that seems so far ahead of us in standards of living. Now, that's interesting because it was a very luxurious-looking show. I mean, he was an astronaut. That was pretty dramatic and pretty exciting. At the time, the space program was such a big part of everyday life. And, you know, just the furniture, the clothes, everything on that show and other shows as well, that showed us a different side of life, didn't it?
2: It did. But also, even though it was in the 60s and went up to 1970, we were starting to get more coloured actors that were making their presence felt in these shows, which I think was great. Sammy Davis Jr. was in there, and there was a couple of others. So, from my point of view, that was very interesting.
1: Yeah.
2: And also Dick Van Dyke. Dick Van Dyke is a very popular show.
1: Yep, huge. And very funny. So I think it still stands up today.
2: Yeah, I agree. I would always enjoy watching that.
1: And the new Dick Van Dyke show. What about that one?
2: I didn't like that as much.
1: Oh, it wasn't as good maybe, but it had Hope Lang, so, you know.
2: you're biased.
1: I'm very much biased towards Hope Lang rather than Mary Tyler Moore. The Patty Duke show is another suggestion. Thanks. Rin Tin Tin. The thing about American TV is they tend to go on and on, and Happy Days is a classic example, went on and on and on long after it stopped being funny, whereas the British shows, like 40 Towers, are only 12 episodes, two seasons of six each, and a lot of people have mentioned 40 Towers. That was it. They knew that they'd done it. Anything more than that is going to dilute it, so we're stopping.
2: I guess from the American point of view, is it all about money? If something successful, let's keep going. With the English, the 40 Towers one is an interesting one, isn't it? It was so clever, so hilarious, and it's such a short run it had. But you would never think it had a short run by the way we keep talking about it and the funny lines and that. But interesting.
1: All right, a couple of my other favourites, which I'm not sure they're in the book, The Waltons. A lot of people joke, you know, about the Waltons. I think it's a great, great show. Man About the House, my favourite comedy of all time. That's a classic from the golden age. And daytime talk shows. The Mike Walsh Show. That was a great, intelligent show. Whatever happened to daytime talk shows?
2: They were big, weren't they? The Mike Walsh Show was extremely popular. The women, I guess the main thing is the women now are at work.
1: Yeah.
2: Where a lot of the women then weren't at work, and they had a bit of time during the day, not too much time, but a little bit of time to watch, to enjoy the Mike Walsh show and shows like that.
1: You know, I was reading today that Michael Douglas is writing an autobiography, or has written it, which will be out in September, October or something. He's in my favourite American cop show, which you mentioned in the book, which is The Streets of San Francisco. I certainly hope he writes a lot about Streets of San Francisco in his book, but it's certainly in your book. What was great about Streets, do you think?
2: Well, that was his launching pad. He really, from that, he made it big, and he with Carl Moreland. I really enjoyed that show. That was a really good show.
1: Yeah. A lot of great character actors. Tom Bosley was in all these episodes. Martin Sheen as well was in it. What about the Rockford Files? That's a great one.
2: That was not one of my favourites.
1: Really? Wow.
2: No.
1: Okay, fair enough.
2: I'm obviously a lot older than you.
1: Maybe. Finally then, you know, video recorders became big in the mid-80s. Did that kind of end the retro era of TV?
2: I'm not sure. I think it possibly did. Once we could start playing with when we watched things and record things, that changed everything.
1: Yeah.
2: But I'm just trying to think when we got our first video recorder. It was early to mid. It was definitely 80s. I think it was mid 80s.
1: I think I got it. It was in November 94. Sorry, November 1984.
2: Right.
1: First thing I ever taped was the 1984 Melbourne Cup. Look, the name of the book is Retro Television. Ian Collis is the author. Like all of Ian's books, especially if you're in rugby league, it is the photos. Are superb. It is profusely illustrated. It is superbly and beautifully put together. Ian, congratulations on it. It's a great, great book, and so many people are going to have wonderful nostalgia looking through the pages. So thank you very much for joining us tonight.
2: Thanks, Rod. Much appreciated. And it was great fun talking to you and your guests.
1: Thank you very much, and thanks to all of our texters and callers. I'm sorry that we couldn't get to many of them. After the latest news, the nightlife news breakdown.
3: Good evening, Tim Wharton with ABC News. Migration experts have warned that the federal government's plan to reduce the number of temporary migrants coming to Australia could be thrown out by the High Court or have unintended consequences if it's badly designed. Political reporter Adam Langebergen has more.
4: The plan was said to be announced by Home Affairs Minister Tony Burke at the National Press Club on Thursday, but it's been postponed, with sources saying some details are yet to be agreed to by Cabinet. The changes are expected to include restrictions on asylum seeker work and appeal rights and on the family visa application process. Former senior immigration official Abul Rizvi has warned that changes to the family reunification process could be subject to legal appeal, while the Australian Chamber of Commerce and Industry has cautioned against moves that make Australia a less attractive destination for skilled migrants.
3: Politicians have joined the chorus of criticism over Jetstar's new carry-on baggage fees, saying they will make travel more difficult for passengers. From February, the budget airline will charge passengers at least $25 for cabin luggage weighing up to 10 kilograms, while smaller bags that fit under the seat will remain free. Labor MP and Special Envoy Josh Byrne says carry-on luggage is essential, particularly for people travelling for work.
5: If I don't have to check in luggage, I prefer not to. I think the way in which people travel, you know, especially if you have to travel for work, you want to minimise time at the airport. Now, I think carry-on luggage, you know, is an essential part of travel. I'm not going to give gratuitous advice to Jetstar, but as a carry-on guy, I like to carry on my luggage.
3: Police say there have been no survivors of a head-on collision on the Northern Territory Stuart Highway, with at least four people dead. Tilda Colling reports.
6: At 10 to 1 this afternoon, police received reports of a two-vehicle collision on the Stuart Highway near Lake Bennett. When emergency services arrived at the scene, both vehicles were engulfed in flames. Police say there are no survivors and at least four people have died, as investigators work to determine if there were any others in the cars. One vehicle is believed to be a goods van containing one person and the other a dual-cab ute containing the other three. Due to the extent of the damages, police say the victims have not been formally identified. Detours are in place for the Stuart Highway.
3: The British government says it is seriously considering a public inquiry into the activities of the late convicted sex offender Jeffrey Epstein in the United Kingdom. The governing Labour Party has asked for the investigation to focus on how Epstein was able to fly in and out of the UK military bases in his private jet, often with allegedly trafficked women. Victims Minister Alex Davies says Prime Minister Andy Burnham would also be willing to meet with Epstein's victims.
7: We are looking into this. We are reviewing what's possible. I have been assured that the Prime Minister is taking this very seriously. He will meet with those victims and he is looking at what is possible. Now he has access to all of the information as Prime Minister to see, yeah, what action we can take.
3: The World Food Programme is warning that powerful El Niño weather phenomenon that's developing could push nearly 49 million people into acute hunger by the end of next year. The BBC's Camilla Mills reports.
8: The World Food Programme says there's an 81% chance the current El Niño will become very strong, potentially the strongest since 1950. Its analysis of 45 vulnerable countries suggests the number of people facing food insecurity of crisis level or worse could

0: rise to 274 million. Central America and Southern Africa are expected to be among the hardest hit regions. The WFP says early action is essential to mitigate the worst effects.
1: Sport now. Pressure is growing on Football Australia to declare whether it still supports FIFA president Gianni Infantino following the collapse of his World Cup privatisation proposal. Kaveh Akbari reports.
2: Several major football confederations and national associations have withdrawn their backing for Mr. Infantino after FIFA attempted to transfer the commercial rights to its biggest tournaments into a private company. Former Football Australia chief executive David Gallop says the failed proposal has damaged confidence in the FIFA president, but may not be enough to prevent his re-election. He says every member association receives one vote, meaning smaller nations that have benefited from FIFA development funding can carry the same influence as football powers such as Brazil. Football Australia is yet to clarify whether it continues to support Mr. Infantino's leadership.
1: 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I'm Tim Wharton.
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0: How do you like the new nightlife theme? So, a lot of texts coming in, and I'll just read a couple of them, because some of them are about shows that began after the retro age, so beyond 1980, like, what have we got here? Sorry. Bergerac. We had a suggestion there. And also Magnum P.I. Now, I love Magnum P.I., and I've, again, done a complete rewatch of Magnum a couple of times, and I think it does stand up. Like, there's some similarity with the show, but I love Hawaii so much, I can forgive any mistakes. But I really enjoy Magnum. That is one of the great shows of all time. The Night Stalker, people suggesting that. Not only, but also The Thin Blue Line, The Carol Burnett Show. Dallas. See, I love Dallas as well. But that began in 78. Okay. Then, of course, JR was shot in 1980. Greg says Larry Hagman admitted he was often drunk during filming I Dream of Jeannie. You can tell by his constant smiling and glassy eyes. Okay. It's a bizarre episode where they go to Hawaii there too, by the way. Colin loves the Rockford Files. Yeah, I watched all of that fairly recently too. The Hawaii 5-0 theme. All right, there you go. So coming up in this hour of Nightlife, and you're with me, Rod Quinn, filling in for Phil tonight and tomorrow, we have Matt Preston, be our very special guest, and Ian Verinder, so dynamic double. Matt Preston will be talking food and his new show on SBS, and Ian Verinder talking very strange things that are happening in South Korea and Japan. So talk about that with Ian Verinder after the nightly news breakdown in a moment.
1: Hi, I'm Bridget Brennan with some news just for you. 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
0: And tonight on the Nightlife News Breakdown, it's the story of the man who wasn't there. And to tell us about it, we have Katina Curtis. She's the senior political correspondent for Capital Brief. Katina, welcome back to Nightlife.
3: Great to be here, Rod.
0: Now, it's an interesting time at the National Press Club because Chris Bowen spoke there today, but it's who is not speaking tomorrow that has got everybody talking, isn't it?
3: Yes, that's right. So Tony Burke was supposed to be at the press club tomorrow. That's been scheduled in for a couple of weeks by the club. But late last night, he announced that

0: it was going to be postponed. Well, actually, the club announced it, leaving people to ask the minister, sorry, what you were going to turn up. It had sort of been billed as a fairly significant speech on migration, which is obviously the hot topic at the moment. Lots of questions around what's the appropriate level, how can you lower migration, who would you stop from coming to Australia? We've obviously seen or heard a lot about that from Pauline Hanson and her One Nation colleagues, and the Coalition has been playing in that space as well. So a fairly significant speech billed from Tony Burke, now happening, we're told, in the next couple of weeks, but not happening tomorrow.
1: Okay, so this is what Chris Bowen had to say about it today.
2: There's always a balance to be struck, which is something our political opponents don't often remember. You know, a lot of businesses rely on a very well-calibrated immigration system to provide the workers that, frankly, it's difficult for the domestic market to supply. That balancing act is one that Tony Burke is fully seized of.
1: Okay, and this is all about the speculation about what the crackdown, if you want to use that term, will be about whether or not, you know, some workers who would be here to, you know, pick fruit or seasonal workers, things like that, will there'll be a reduction in those numbers?
0: Yes, that's right. So there's been a huge amount of focus in the years since the borders reopened after the pandemic on the net overseas migration number, which is the number of people coming into Australia, which it also includes, you know, Australians who've been living or working overseas who come back home. So the net number is people coming into the country, less people leaving the country. And because the borders were shut for a couple of years during the pandemic, so there was a huge pent-up demand for people to come to Australia. But at the same time, because you hadn't had people coming, you didn't have people who are ready to leave, you know, students who'd finished their courses of study. You know, they weren't here, so they weren't leaving. So that net overseas migration number soared massively, and it's caused a lot of angst, as we were saying just before. The government's been, you know, it has forecasts of that number. It's always at pains to stress that their forecasts are not a target, but it's certainly overshot those forecasts every time there's an update to the budget. So they have been trying to work out ways to bring that down. It's pretty difficult because they don't have a lot of levers on this. But some of the things, some of your ABC colleagues, I think, have reported first the first details on this. Tom Crowley from the Canberra team, he's saying that they're looking at possibly capping backpacker numbers, which would be quite controversial because those are in many cases locked in free trade deals. Looking at prioritising family visas for people who are already actually in Australia, so not necessarily being able to bring their spouses or family members in from overseas. And a few other tweaks. So the word is that this was to be unveiled tomorrow. It's obviously been postponed. It seems that there was a cabinet meeting on Monday. Now, the Prime Minister is on leave this week, so that cabinet meeting was chaired by Richard Marles. All accounts suggest it was a fairly robust meeting. The official word is that there was broad agreement on the direction, but there are details left to be sorted out. And Burke's office said, you know, they realised late on Tuesday that those details weren't going to be able to be sorted out in time for a Thursday reveal.
1: The opposition had something to say. This is
3: It does seem that the Labor Party room, and indeed the Cabinet, is very divided on this one. They don't seem to know what their policy is, either in scale or in substance. We know that the migration policy area has been an enormous failure for Labor.
1: It seems as though Labor is just as spooked as the Coalition is about the rise of One Nation.
0: On this immigration issue, I think that all the polls have shown that of all the various policy ideas Pauline Hanson has floated, it's her plans around seriously cutting immigration numbers that it's just about the only issue that she's talked about that actually voters tend to agree with. I do think she is pushing things possibly further than where the major parties wanted to go, but it's definitely a space that that kind of all sides of politics have been looking at with some concern for a few years now.
1: It's also, I suppose, something that one nation is unlikely to get into power, but they could actually do something about. They could reduce the number of migrants or asylum seekers, refugees coming to Australia, whereas many of the other things they talk about, there's really not a lot they can do, but there's plenty of room to move on something like this.
0: Yes, I think so. They would have to get, in a lot of cases, the levers that they have, you would need legislation. So, they, you know, if they were to be in power, they'd have to get approval from the parliament to put those limits on. And the other point to make is that even with the more modest cuts that the government is proposing, the business sector is warning that this could come at a really high cost. You know, there's workforce shortages still persistently across quite a lot of really important areas. I mean, there's a lot of talk about migration and the rising population's impact on the housing shortage, but there's a continual shortage of tradies to build the new houses that we desperately need. So business has been warning that big cuts, or even slightly modest cuts will hurt the economy and the economic growth in the future and possibly even exacerbate the housing crisis. So it is a really tricky balance to strike on these ones.
1: A very fine line to walk. Now, as you mentioned, Chris Bowen did speak at the press club. He was talking about he's the Minister for Climate Change and Energy, and he was talking about AI data centres. The government has unveiled the plan that those centres must use renewable energy. And I don't know, what do the states think about this?
0: Yeah, so he had met with his state ministerial counterparts last week, and 7 of the 9 jurisdictions at the table agreed with the plan, and Queensland and the Northern Territory didn't agree. But basically what Chris Bowen said today is, well, I don't really care. This is putting it a lot more bluntly than he said, but he basically said, I don't care that you don't agree. I'm going to legislate at the federal level. We'd rather that all the states were on board, but ultimately the Constitution says on this one, federal law overrides state law. So he's basically said he's just going to push on anyway. The response from the Queensland minister today basically was, well, we look forward to putting the Queensland point of view at National Cabinet, which is coming up sometime in the next couple of weeks. So basically indicating that the Premier will come to National Cabinet ready for a fight there on this one. But I think, look, the federal government has really put this issue quite centre of its thinking at the moment. It knows that there's a lot of concern from people about data centres. It's watching community pushback where they're being built overseas, and it is really worried about anything that might push up power prices further and the massive energy use of data centres. I think Chris Bowen said that last year all of the data centres in the US used as much energy as the whole of Sweden. So it's like, it's really quite extraordinary amount of demand that we're talking here, and they don't want that to come in at the expense of household and business power bills.
1: And also, I suppose, the government is at a time where they can get ahead of this. It's not something that's happening, you know, to any great extent at the moment, so that if they do want to sort of try and keep control of it, now is the time to do it. They can't let it happen and then try and, you know, reel it in later on.
0: Yeah, absolutely. And I think this thinking from the government on AI and the data center boom has actually really been quite shaped by its experience over the last couple of years, trying to kind of retrospectively impose more regulation on social media. And they're really conscious that, you know, social media has been around for 15 plus years now, and we're kind of only now really dealing with the effects and the social impacts, and they want to make sure that that doesn't happen again with AI.
1: AI and data centers, exactly right. Chris Bowen also had something to say about solar panels. What was that?
0: Yeah, so he's announced that they're going to change the scheme. There's a scheme where it basically you end up getting a discount on the cost of putting solar panels on your roof. Putting in the installation generates some certificates, which usually you give up to the solar panel installer and they sell them on to energy companies. So, and then when they're, I know from my own experience getting them on my roof, they basically put that discount just in, they take it off the overall cost when they're quoting you for the bill. That has been limited to relatively small systems, but the government is expanding it to you can now have systems up to 1 megawatt access these discounts. And so that the idea is to get more businesses putting them on the roofs of their warehouse, their factory, their large farm shed, whatever it is. Chris Bowen talked about, you know, you fly into a city and you see all this rooftop solar these days, but you come over the industrial area near the airport and there's hardly any. It was interesting, actually, this morning, good ministers and their staffers try and do something when they're making an announcement like this that helps the television news overnight time. And he went to a fruit and veg warehouse on the outskirts of Canberra that has installed solar panels and is looking to expand the array and will be able to do so under the new scheme. But we were inside the warehouse and all the photographers and cameras kept saying, we can't see the solar panels. Can you get up on the roof? That'd be really good. Anyway, we couldn't get on the roof.
1: Okay, but you've got solar panels. Have you asked every member of parliament, do they have solar panels?
0: I haven't actually. That would be a good one, a good survey to do. I put them in because we built our house a few years ago and so we just did it as part of the new build. It just made sense to us.
1: Indeed, certainly does. And finally, Katina Curtis is our guest tonight on Nightlife. We've had 2 days of Senate hearings about the gambling advertising bills. Some of the testimonies we've talked about a lot on the Nightlife program have been quite shocking. Earlier today, Simon Kennedy, the Assistant Minister to the Leader of the Opposition and Shadow Assistant Minister for Finance, he was on RN Breakfast saying the Coalition has a number of concerns.
4: I think the Coalition's going to stand up for children, going to stand up for gambling addicts and vulnerable people and work with whoever to get this done. I think the Prime Minister and the Communications Minister are on their own here. Not only are they out of touch with the Coalition, the Greens, the crossbench, they're out of touch with the Labor backbench.
1: Yeah, he's really running hard on this issue, isn't he?
0: Yeah, he has been, and he's been one of the loudest voices in the Coalition on this. We actually, by the end of today, heard from Sarah Henderson, who is the Shadow Communications Minister, and has been, I believe, part of these hearings. So she wasn't in Canberra, she was Skyping in from elsewhere. And she said, confirmed, yes, the Coalition will be pushing for amendments on these laws. She didn't detail yet what exactly it is that it will be looking for, but that was, you know, strong confirmation from the kind of senior portfolio holder on this matter within the opposition that they are going to push for change. The Greens are also going to push for change. So it seems likely that the Coalition and the Greens will probably pair up and force the government to go further than what it wanted to on this.
1: Yeah, and the opposition, I think they think quite rightly in this situation that the government is out of step with the rest of the country.
0: Yeah, I think that's right. And there's a lot of pointing to the report from the committee that was chaired by Peter Murphy, who died from cancer shortly after tabling it. So there is a lot of emotion attached to this issue within the Labor caucus as well, about kind of how far it should go and what it should do to honour Peter Murphy's legacy. I think there's been a little bit of frustration as well, though, within Labor about the opposition and some of the other parties. They feel like maybe they're trying to co-opt the legacy of a much-loved Labor MP.
1: What happens next with the Senate hearings on the gambling issue?
0: Yeah, so the inquiry will report back in a couple of weeks' time, I think. So we've got Parliament back next week. So probably we will hear the party rooms will meet on Tuesday morning. We should, I guess, hear some more from the Coalition about what amendments it will seek after it's had the chance to, or Sarah Henderson's had the chance to run those past her full party room. So I think we'll get a stronger sense by mid to late next week about where this is going to go.
1: All right, Katina, thank you so much.
0: Thanks, great to be here.
1: That's Katina Curtis in Canberra, Senior Political Correspondent for Capital Brief. And that was the Nightlife News Breakdown for tonight.
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0: Just saying, and you're with Rod Quinn on Nightlife. We're getting a few texts in about the migration issue, and that will be something that obviously Nightlife will address at another time when, you know, with experts on and everything like that. So thanks very much for your thoughts. And there are different ones about, you know, depending on where people live in Australia and the way that the state's economies run. So thank you very much for those texts. And certainly at some point, either as an issue of the day or a first hour on Nightlife, there'll be the opportunity to express those views in, you know, in a more appropriate forum, we might say. Marion, usually in Leichhardt, temporarily in Glebe. She's in hospital after a hip replacement. The nurses and other staff are so pleasant and good-natured. It's enjoyable to be here. It's a great advertisement for the pluses of migration and multiculturalism. I was having trouble getting to my morning physio because I always listen to Nightlife, and they changed the time a few hours later for me. Isn't that lovely? Thanks, Marion, and thanks for your support of the program. Another text, and just maybe the last one we'll do about retro TV, maybe the second last, because someone says, I can't believe Twilight Zone didn't get a mention. Well, it's definitely in Ian Collis's book. I'll say this again. I recently did a complete – it sounds like I do nothing but watch TV, but I recently did a complete rewatch of The Twilight Zone. And I'd say, with the exception of about four episodes, it's not that great. There are about four or five famous episodes that the entire reputation of Twilight Zone is based on, and a lot of the other ones just simply are not up to scratch. That's my view. You may have a different view, but if you've watched them all recently, by all means, have that different view. But anyway. And someone else says, well, what about The Good Life? Well, poor old Margot.
1: The ooh-ah bird is so called because it lays square eggs. I don't understand.
0: That is one of my all-time favourite lines in the history of TV, is Margot at Christmas on The Good Life and the ooh-ah bird. All right, in just a moment, Ian Verrider.
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0: 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Ian Verrender, the ABC's Chief Business Correspondent, is here. Ian, welcome back.
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0: Let's start in South Korea. I want to talk about what's happening in Southeast Asia, specifically Japan and South Korea. But the South Korea story is a fascinating one. What is the background to it? What is happening now?
3: You know, if you look at a graph of the South Korean stock market over about the last 5 years, it's basically but just flatlined. Nothing's ever happened. The world never really paid too much attention to it. A niche market? Well, probably even less than a niche market. But around about a year ago, you remember the coup that was in South Korea and Seoul, and there was a lot of political upheaval as a result of all of that. New president Lee cut into power and decided perhaps shift people's thinking away from the negative things and said, look, Korea, it's our time to shine. And, you know, really the global economy, the global investors have always shunned us, and there's been the Korean discount. Now, a lot of that was largely because Korean companies weren't particularly transparent. So
0: what's the Korean discount?
3: Well, the share price of their companies traded at a much lower value than, say, a similar company on Wall Street or in London or wherever, even though they're earning pretty good money.
0: Not only that, they have a pretty good reputation around the world, don't they?
3: Oh, yeah, for products. And yeah, absolutely. But there'd been a discount in terms of how they were valued. So the government did a good job in trying to ensure better transparency around company ownership and transactions and things like that. And then they decided, look, let's make it easier for Koreans to invest, because we've gotten rid of this kind of Korean discount, and we'll get people in there and we can get them to make money and take their mind off that nasty

0: nasty bit of political activity that took place. And so they made it easier to invest, and not just invest with your savings, but with debt as well. Now, what we've seen in the past 12 months is the most incredible boom that I think has ever taken place in stock market history. The Korean stock market, the index is known as the KOSPI, went up by a factor of three to four, not, you know, 3% or 30%.
1: We're talking about 300%.
0: Yeah. It was just extraordinary what we saw.
1: But hang on, surely people are thinking this is a bubble.
0: Well, because they'd been so far behind, and because they have a lot of technology stocks, very technology heavy companies there, a lot of chip makers. You've got the likes of Samsung, you've got the likes of a big company, big chip maker called SK Hynix. Now, these are massive chip companies that the world relies upon. You know, all the big tech companies like Apple and so forth need them. And so suddenly the price of chips went sky high because of the AI boom, the artificial intelligence boom. And even though these companies don't make those kind of chips for artificial intelligence, their chips are really necessary for data centers. So when you want to bring artificial intelligence to the rest of the humanity, you know, you got to have these data centers, and you need the ordinary kind of chips in there. So if you're going to buy a mobile phone anytime soon, you'll find that they're a lot more expensive because the cost of chips has gone ballistic.
1: So how does the South Korean chip industry compare with Taiwan, for example?
0: They're kind of neck and neck.
1: Okay, you know?
0: So Taiwan makes a lot of high-end chips that are used in artificial intelligence platforms. These ones are the chips that you've got in your mobile phone, in your computer, in your car, in all kinds of daily use.
1: Okay.
0: Anyway, the price of chips went ballistic. The big chip-making firms made a lot of money. Plus, there was all this hype around artificial intelligence and technology firms in America. So the cash just piled in. The shares went absolutely nuts until about 5 weeks ago, and the wheels fell off.
1: What happened? Was there a specific thing that sparked this?
0: Well, a lot of the technology companies in America were having trouble. The big software companies were under threat because the boom had gone on to such an extent and for so long. People were starting to worry that, you know, the huge investment, the trillions of dollars that have been poured into this artificial intelligence boom may not pay off. And all the companies that have put all this money in, will they be able to make a return? So the shares started to come off the boil on Wall Street. And we're talking the likes of Microsoft and all the big firms. And so as a result of that, the wobble set in Korea and the market started to tank. And as that happened, everybody who had borrowed money, and there were a lot of Koreans who borrowed money, everybody who'd borrowed money and bought shares with borrowed money essentially found themselves getting what's known as margin calls.
1: Yeah.
0: So if the value of your shares drops down to the amount of money you've borrowed, the bank or the financier will ring you up and say, Rod, you're about to be in the red and we need you to make up the shortfall. And if you say, I don't have any more left, that's why I was borrowing the money from you, they'll go, well, we're going to sell your shares, and any losses, you're in the hole for it. So this is what's happened. The losses have accelerated. You've had about 1.2 million South Koreans getting margin calls, and quite a huge number of those probably facing bankruptcy.
1: Is this the equivalent of the tide coming in and finding out who's swimming naked?
0: Yeah, pretty much, you know. And it's, it has been an incredible story. You've seen from about January on, you saw Wall Street also taking a massive interest in this. Now they're taking an interest in it because they're concerned about, is this an omen? Is this where we're all headed in terms of the stock market boom? Interestingly, this week, Wall Street's just hit a new record and the tech stocks have bounced back because they're reporting earnings at the moment. But it's there's a lot of worry out there. There's huge volatility in tech stocks at the moment.
1: So why hasn't the South Korean market collapsed, stock market?
0: Well, it's gone down nearly 40%.
1: But 40% compared with 300%.
0: Yeah, you got to think about mathematics here.
1: Because I'm not good at maths, by the way.
0: Okay, well, here you go. You can only fall by 100%.
1: Right.
0: But you can rise to an infinite level.
1: Okay.
0: So think about this. If a market doubles in size, right, it goes up, 200% or 100%. It goes up 100% if it doubles in size. If it halves in size, it only goes down 50%.
1: Fair enough.
0: But the movement's the same. So the movements up are always much higher.

0: than the movements down. So, you know, you can only lose 100%, but you can rise to 1,000,000%.
1: What's the government doing in South Korea?
0: Panicking.
1: That's what I want to see a government do, is panic. Because the market hates uncertainty.
0: Yeah.
1: We know that. That's one thing I've learnt. So what is the government doing, though?
0: They've admitted that they've got the policy wrong. They're apologising.
1: I'm sure that'll cover all the losses.
0: Well, it won't, no. So it's a disaster that's unfolding there, and a personal disaster for, you know, a lot of the people that are involved. And, you know, we've seen similar things in China. You know, remember the property boom of about 5 years ago, and that China is still trying to really work its way back from that, and it's still a factor that's affecting China. Japan had that massive property and stock market boom in the 1980s. It crashed, and they're still trying to dig their way out of the hole.
1: Why don't people learn?
0: Well, I don't know. What is it about human beings?
1: Yeah.
0: Greed and fear.
1: How's it going to affect our market?
0: At the moment, well, we don't have a lot of technology here, so we're not overly affected by it. And one thing is that when tech stocks around the world have started to tip over, the money has started to pour into Australia because we do boring things like dig holes and put dirt
1: actually
0: on ships.
1: Actually create something.
0: Yeah.
1: Okay.
0: But Japan is still in the throes of, real difficulties with its economy at the moment.
1: Let's get to Japan. Ian Verinder is our guest on Nightlife. You're with Rod Quinn. So the US government is really kind of helping to bail out Japan.
0: Yeah.
1: What's going on there?
0: America's been quite concerned for a long time that the Japanese yen is depreciating, and that makes Japanese exports much cheaper. Now, as we know, America under Donald Trump doesn't like trade that is, you know, other countries having a beneficial trade impact. So that's one of the reasons behind it. There's a few things behind the collapse in the yen, which has taken place in the last year or two. I mean, if you went to Japan prior to the pandemic, you probably would have been getting about 70 to the yen to the dollar.
1: Yes.
0: It's now at around about 115.
1: Yeah.
0: So that gives you a bit of an indication over the course of the past few years about where the yen's gone.
1: So why are the Americans propping it up then? Or how are they propping
0: well,
1: it up?
0: Well, they're buying yen. That's what they're doing. So they've gone into the market to buy yen with the Bank of Japan. The Bank of Japan has been trying to support the economy for so long, to the point where it's now working against it, because the debt, Japanese debt, is around about 240% of GDP. And let's put that into perspective with Australia. We're at about 34, I think. And everybody here, you know, freaks out about the national debt. Well, Japan's is about 240%. It's just extraordinary. And that's because they've been, for years and years, they've been propping up the economy by buying government bonds, buying debt, buying stocks even to try and prop up the stock market.
1: But the Japanese economy, are the fundamentals strong, or is the Japanese economy in huge trouble?
0: I've never quite understood how it's been able to get by with such huge debt levels, but I think a lot of it is because the debt is essentially owned by Japanese institutions. It's a closed house in many ways. The other reason America is concerned about all of this is that Japan is now the biggest owner of American debt. So it was China. China was number one and Japan was number two. The Chinese have been selling down U.S. government debt because, you know, the political situation. And so Japan has ended up as the biggest owner of U.S. debt. America cannot afford to have the Japanese essentially just dump all U.S. debt out there. And that would create a massive problem for the global economy if they ever did that. So that's one of the reasons why they're doing this at the moment. It's the first time in 28 years that they've actually gone in with the Bank of Japan to try and bail out the yen.
1: Why do you never give me any good news, Ian?
0: I don't know. Well, the stock market's at a record high today.
1: Fantastic. All righty. One other thing I want to ask you about. I've seen ads on TV for Intel. Why are they advertising on TV in Australia?
0: You'd wonder why, because you can't go and buy Intel products, can
1: That's
0: you?
1: That's what I'm thinking.
0: I know, they're always embedded in your
1: laptop or computer or whatever. Yeah.
0: I mean, would you go and buy a laptop because it's got an Intel chip in it?
1: Maybe. But why are they advertising?
0: Look, that's beyond me, but I'm sure the media companies aren't worried about it.
1: I'm sure they like it. Anyone who buys advertising props them up. Ian, thanks very much.
0: Thanks, Rod.
1: That's Ian Verinder, the ABC's chief business reporter, with our finance report tonight. On Nightlife, you're with Rod Quinn, in for Phil Clark tonight.

0: delicious meals served up in the great outdoors in front of the most beautiful scenery in the country, all washed down with some locally produced wines or gin. Living that dream is Matt Preston in the new SBS show Plating Locally. Matt, welcome to Nightlife.
1: Thank you. That was really good. I'll go now because you've done everything I wanted to say. You've said it beautifully in that introduction.
0: I mean, and one of the problems with food programs is you get to taste it and I don't. Like, how That's do you true. Get around that problem?
1: Yeah, well, it's just as the great reviewer Terry Durack said, if you can't write a review of a great restaurant, your mouth isn't watering by the time you finish the review, then you need to go back and do a better job. Mm-hmm. So you can capture the spirit of a place, and hopefully then you can communicate what makes it so special. Obviously, the advantage we've got with TV is over print is we've got the images, and the images are so powerful, and the locations we're in are stunning. But the real essence of the show is this contrast of how beautiful the locations are and how beautiful Australian countryside is, but how tough the job is of actually producing those ingredients. And it doesn't matter whether you're, you know, getting up before dawn to go and rake pippies off the coast at Goolwa, you know, waist deep in 9 degrees degree waters, or whether you're dealing with the fact that you just had an algae bloom in South Australia that shut down your oyster lease and you're hemorrhaging money and it's a family lease. You've had, you know, got your son's working on it, you're working on it, and you don't know how you're gonna survive. There's no support. So those real stories about how hard it is to be a specialist producer and the challenges that go with it are against this, wow, look where we are, moment.
0: There's nothing more specialised than abalone. Let's listen to a little bit of the program.
2: So, Brad, when it comes to cooking abalone, are you hard and fast or are you long and slow?
3: Definitely hard and fast, Matt. Get the abalone when it's alive, shuck it, and just quickly wrap it in a tea towel. Quick hit with a 4x2, just enough to split the foot.
2: Yep.
3: What that does is stops rigor mortis. Yep. So those chemicals that are released during rigor mortis that tense the abalone out, and you're just going to be able to cook that abalone so tenderly.
1: Yeah, we've talked about why this is wild. This is the most amazing location. The abalone just down there. Let's go and get Brad's purpose-built reefs below the water are truly remarkable. Abalone are macroalgae eaters sifting these nutrient-rich tides for their food. They grow slowly, developing a prized firm texture and sweet flavour that chefs around the world revere.
0: Did you feel sorry for the abalone?
1: It's hard to feel sorry for an abalone. I think it's easy to feel sorry for a piglet as a difference. It's a great, and this is, I'm going to start quoting all my great heroes, but Tony Bourdain has a great line, which is your responsibility as someone who wants to eat protein is to look your dinner in the eye once a year. You should go and look the cow in the eye, the chicken in the eye, you know, just to acknowledge what's going on. Hard to do that with abalone. I don't think they've got eyes. But in terms of this idea of abalone, and Brad's absolutely right there, abalone is such a highly prized ingredient. It's one of the most expensive dishes I've ever bought in a restaurant in Hong Kong last year. And it was crazy priced, and it was slow braised, and it was like, meh, I'd rather have a mushroom, but fresh, out of the water, been in 15 minutes ago, bonked once, thinly sliced, fried in butter for 10 seconds, no more, foaming butter, black pepper. It's delicious, seafood sweet, salinity from that maritime environment it's been brought up in. Then it becomes something special. I think that's one of the messages about great produce. It doesn't need much to become delicious.
0: Is that the point of the program then, is to show people how you should be eating this? Most people are not going to eat abalone, and if they are, it's going to be in a restaurant where it is incredibly expensive. Yeah. They're not going to have the opportunity that you had in Western Australia, down around that south-west part of Western Australia, to take it from the ocean and eat it immediately.
1: I think it's interesting. I think there are two points there. You can go and eat abalone, you know, off the lease. You can go and eat oysters off the lease in pretty much everywhere that grows oysters, or you can do the same thing with mussels. There's a sense of place that I think adds to the flavour. It's like tasting wine in the vineyard rather than buying it from the bottle-o. I think the other thing for me is if you get great produce, you don't need to do much with it. So, you know, some of the things we did, bread and butter. But this butter is so delicious, and it's made by a small Jersey herb, by a man who cares. The cows are mellow. He might play a little bit of classical music to it to keep them happy while they're being milked. They come in when they want to be milked, and you actually can taste the

0: the butter is this amazing kind of almost saffron yellow. And you can taste literally the myth about, I could taste the pasture. You know, when you pluck a bit of grass and you chew it and it's lovely and juicy, you can sort of taste in the butter. Normally that people say you can taste that, you can't taste. In that case, you can. So there's bread and butter. Fantastic. Garlic. Fresh out the ground, and this can be any garlic fresh out the ground, slowly confit in oil, then spread on toast. Delicious. It doesn't have to be a great palaver. Having said that, there are palaver recipes at the end of every show, but I like this idea that with Australian produce, like having a really good tomato straight off the vine, or a fig off the tree when it's warm on one side from the sun. These are beautiful ways of eating, and sometimes you don't need more than a little bit of goat's cheese or something very simple.
1: But this is what the show is about. It's about showing people what is possible and allowing you to enjoy it, because most people are probably not going to have that experience.
0: Yeah, look, I mean, I think, you know, there's stuff like roast pork belly, you know, there's hazelnuts, there's a lot of quite prosaic ingredients that aren't all about, you know, obviously there's an element of romanticising, but I think one's romanticising those ingredients to show so that when you see the contrast of how hard it is to produce that and the sacrifice that goes into producing that, you kind of go, okay, well, there's a reason why there's a cost to making stuff beautiful, and it's often a financial cost or an emotional cost to the people growing it. It's these things are not easy. I spent my time in an awful lot of very cold water. And when you're there on the oyster lease, and you're going, these oysters are great. And you're going, well, so you're working in an oyster lease, and when the son of the owners points to the local headland and says, over there's where two of the largest sharks ever came in Australian waters have been taken, you go, okay, so you're literally working in shark infested waters. That's the price you pay. And there are lots of examples of fisher folk who have been taken. Yeah. We sing these hymns to produce, but sometimes we forget the hard brutality of what they're doing.
1: Yeah. Matt Preston is our guest. Plating Locally is his new show on SBS, which is... Well, I hope the crew got some of this food as well, Matt. How does that work on set?
0: Oh, yeah, no, absolutely. You always cook with the crew. And the moment the cameras start rolling, they come in like gannets to devour stuff. Also, the other thing about doing a show is, could we shot like consecutively 20 days in a row. It's what you do. It's like a giant road trip. It's the, we're going to stop here for there's a fantastic place in Port Elliot, a little caravan that does the most delicious salami and jalapeno toasty. So we go there. It's a wonderful place called De Groots, where they do the best coffee of, you know, you can have in that area. Along the way, I'm trying to find stuff that doesn't appear on the TV show to take the crew to go, here, try this, have that, has amazing. So it's got to be a pleasurable experience for them as well as for us.
1: How did you find the producers? I mean, did you know them already? Did they approach you?
0: Some of them I knew. Some of them is just the research. The research team went out there and visited them and did recces and found places that were special and found people that had stories. What was interesting was that I didn't get presented with a big brief on each person. We just went in there and we started talking, and we had long enough to, as you know, because you have a bit more time than, say, you know, the breakfast show. Yeah, when you get time, you actually get a chance to sift through and actually find a story that perhaps isn't the obvious story. And that's where the gem is. The gem is in taking that time and listening to them. And maybe they'll say something that sends you off down a different alley. And you then get some really interesting insights. And again, I think we realized quite quickly, we thought we were making a food show, but actually we're making a show about the human stories that go behind the produce.
1: Yeah. When you're in a restaurant, how much information do you want on that menu about where the food comes from, how it's prepared, things like that?
0: Good floor staff, member of a floor team, tells you as much as you need to know. And that will differ. It will differ on the day of the week that you go in. It'll differ on the person you are. It'll differ on the information. Some people just want to be fed. And at the end of the day, we eat out to enjoy the company of the people we're with. It's the eyes across the table, not the food on the table, that really matters, I think. But if you're going to a gastro temple and you know that there's a story behind it. I mean, recently I had this. I went down to my local fishmonger is on a fishing boat in a small harbour, and its line was, come back tomorrow because we're going to have kingfish from out the rip, and we should come in. And we went back the next day, and there was kingfish that had been caught early that morning and had been brought in, and it's from that water over there. So these are experiences that are available to everybody every day in so many parts of Australia. That true sense of, eating something that's locally unique, going to Bichonneau and having, you know, shaving up some money, having a lobster, going to have the prawns at Lake's Entrance when they're running, that these things of certain places having certain special things to eat, the Klugelhop and yelling up, and we can go on and on and on about this idea, the cart rolls at Gulwa. There are all these fantastic things being done, and it's part of the reason for travelling is to have that experience, to come back having had a unique experience. There's a wonderful, one of the great fathers of modern cuisine, a guy called Juan Marie Azak, one of the great Spanish chefs, and his great line is, the great restaurants where you shut your eyes and what you eat, you could only be eating in that one place. And I think that's what we do now so well in Australia, that especially as we embrace indigenous ingredients, we spend some time looking at some of those, like sea parsley. And it's, you can't have sea parsley anywhere else. That is a flavour you're only going to get. And it, with that crayfish that's come from the waters of Port MacDonald, it's a truly unique dish that could only really be had in this one town on that kind of South Australia limestone coast.
1: One of the things that the show really emphasises, or a couple of things. One is, if people think restaurants are expensive, then they know why by watching this, because they know the work that goes into it. They know how difficult it is, that the problems, obviously, that the producers have. And they also know that if you want to have that experience, it is possible, but you're just going to have to go out of your comfort zone.
0: But then also to the same degree that there's that $10 pack of King Iron smoked salmon that is delicious. And I think that idea of maybe, you know, it's $10, so it's not super expensive. I think that that's the thing, that the difference between whether you buy local Australian harvested salt, which is maybe $15 a pack, as opposed to iodized salt at $5. The luxury doesn't have to be super expensive. I think it can be super expensive. It can be, you know, we're having this from here and it's done that way, and it's, you know, it's a luxury ingredient, because high-end restaurants tend to do that to justify the large cost. But I think you can also have, you can have amazing culinary experiences by picking your own blueberries, or picking your own strawberries, or you know, picking that raspberry that's off the cane at the precisely, it's the reddest you've ever seen. You probably eat it there and then. Those are experiences, those are the culinary experience, I think, that link us back to, you know, our grandparents' generation and what was special. You know, going into the greenhouse and you smell the smell of the tomato leaf. You know those tomatoes are going to be great.
1: Another thing that we learned from the show is that there is very much regional cuisine in Australia that we might associate it with France or Italy or places like that. But in Australia, yes, their regional cuisine is so important. So
0: you bring up, and it's a really interesting point. We have to remember that Australia largely grew up as an industrial producer of wine, of beef, of mutton for the UK. You know, the first commercial refrigeration for shipping beef was created here in Australia to ship stuff back to the UK. So that sort of French kind of medieval idea of small holdings and plots sort of is alien to us. And we've developed that. And people like Gabriella Cavella, who was a pioneer of goat's cheese production, started that. We're now getting to the point where there are lots of people, you know, going, I really love hazelnuts. I really like this breed of heritage pig, this breed of heritage apple, and they're doing it. And now we're starting to taste stuff. But we've got to think of things like Granny Smith, certain pears. These are Australianly unique products that have been produced here. So it's good to, we sometimes overlook the kind of the stuff that's in the supermarkets that also has a unique sense of place about being here in Australia.
1: We're not told the truth, though, about our food quite often.
0: That whole thing about made in Australia. You mean the stuff that comes in? Yeah, absolutely. And one of my next door neighbours is obsessed with garlic, and he's absolutely, the Chinese garlic is a real challenge. He wants you to check, you know. And I think the retailers got better in terms of that. There's still that whole thing about
1: maybe they've been forced to do it by government regulation. They didn't do it by choice.
0: And that's absolutely right. That's absolutely right. It's important. But the whole thing is, now our job is to reward those people that actually are sourcing stuff locally, whether it's, for example, local pork in your bacon. Great example. You know, is it coming from Denmark? Where's it come from? You know, ask that question. And I think now what's interesting with the obsession with macros, with fibre, with protein, with calories that's currently grabbing Australia by the throat, people are looking at the back of the pack. And then, I mean, sometimes the type might be a wee bit small, I would suggest, but then you've got your mobile phone, you can take a picture, you can blow it up. So you can actually see, I like that idea. The idea of provenance, the idea of where it's from is super important, because the problem is, otherwise you end up going, well, I can get a steak for $10, but it's been aged in plastic, and it's pretty horrible, and you know, ethically and how it's raised, not necessarily the ideal way. And I'm a big believer that, you know, you find out where your foods come from. It's not many things you actually put into your body you spend money on, but I'd much rather you spent a little bit, the same amount, but have a little bit less

0: of a really good piece of meat, for example, or fish, and then fill up on your potatoes, you know. But eat this, eat a little of the good stuff rather than a lot of the bad stuff.
1: Well, you cook a lovely leg of lamb on the show as well, and I'm sorry that it's so obvious and I never thought of it, but you put the lamb on top of the potatoes to let all those juices flow
0: down. So, I mean, that's the beautiful thing about travelling, isn't it? Like, one of my favourite things, which isn't in the show, is an Emirati dish where they bake, they roast a whole chicken over the rice, which is in a little pot underneath it. So all the juices from the chicken drip into the rice that cooks while you're roasting the chicken. And it's like, this is heaven. But it's like, why didn't we just always do that? This is just the best way of doing it. So I think there's a lot of talk about hacks and tricks and tips, but often they've existed in Australian country kitchens for generations. I shot my second cookbook. I've done 8 now, and the second cookbook was shot in the grounds of the CWA in Victoria. And you know, they had rooms there. Women would come down from the country and stay and have the weekend in town. And I remember a woman walking past and going, we were talking about what we were doing and the sort of the two ingredients we were doing and recipe she was doing. And we talked about condensed milk mayonnaise, which is a very Australian country thing. But then she told me about this thing they used to make in the Mallee back in the day, which was melted vanilla ice cream and self-raising flour. It makes this weird, sweet, like soda bread texture. It's delicious. You're doubting me. You're doubting me.
1: Honestly. No, I'm just wondering why someone put it together in the first place.
0: Well, I think that's that idea. But it's also this idea that, you know, this is from 70 years ago. People were doing these hack type recipes. There's nothing new in it. And occasionally they are, you know, they are totally delicious. The simple flatbread of a cup of yogurt and a cup and a half of self-raising flour. And you bind it together and you then cook it in a pan. And it's a flatbread that puffs up like a naan. Delicious.
1: Speaking of cookbooks.
0: Yes.
1: I spoke to another well-known chef, Australian.
0: Who is that?
1: From France. And he said that with cookbooks, if there's 100 recipes, and you had a book which was your 100 favourite recipes, most people will only make 2 of them.
0: Yeah, 2 or 3.
1: Yeah.
0: And I think that's an admission of failure by the author.
1: Right.
0: I think if you're not getting 8 recipes and people are not making at least 2 of those their own and that become part of the regular repertoire, then I don't think you're doing a good enough job. The first thing is that the recipes have to be, you know, classics with a twist is really important, but you have to offer people something new. I have a great, great, great, great, great, great, great, great uncle who in 1865 wrote a book called Of Host and Guest. And it was an entertaining manual from 1865. And one of the first paragraphs is every cookbook is a replica of what has come before. And I think sadly, too often that's the case. There are some unique examples, but you want people to, you know, Yotam Ottolenghi would be the example of a modern idea, bringing new ingredients and new ideas. And I think hopefully cookbooks do that, and then people try it, and then these things like cooking a chicken over your rice when you roast it becomes a thing that you just naturally do and becomes part of your repertoire.
1: What did you have for lunch today?
0: I had a bowl of spaghetti bolognese down at the Sydney Salvo Mission, cooked by a wonderful woman called Monica, and it was delicious. It had meatballs, and it also had the kind of bolognese sauce together. It was like a double banger of meatballs and bolognese.
1: How'd you end up there?
0: I was presenting the chef down there with an award, a community award, for her amazing 30 years service cooking for the Salvo.
1: So wonderful.
0: Yes, but, you know, these are the gems that you get to do, that actually kind of go, wow, the food is an amazing thing. And I think it's that when you go there and you meet, you know, you meet the doctor, the hairdresser. So if you get people who are in marginalized situations to come in for free lunch, then you can provide all this other support to them. Not only do they feel like they're valued and they're part of a community, but also you can cut their hair and you can give them dental service, you can give them medical service, you can help them in terms of mental health, you can help them in terms of social security. So I'm a huge supporter in this idea of how we can reclaim food from supermarkets and from farm gates that would otherwise go into landfill and then redistribute it. So organisations like Second Bite or Food Bank do this
1: Ozharvest.
0: Phenomenal job.
1: Yeah. It's a wonderful series. I'm sure it's the first. Like, there's going to be more.
0: You know what? I think what's so beautiful about it is that TV, as you know, is a fleeting beast. It's a really lovely thing to be able to do. I'd happily do some more, but I'll also happily just do as a punter, go and knock on a door, try something, enjoy it. And I would encourage everybody else to go on their own adventure where they live and find that local produce that's unique. It's such a rewarding thing to do.
1: Matt Preston, thank you so much.
0: Thank you very much indeed.
1: Matt Preston, and the name of the program is Plating Locally. Thanks very much. One of our texters says they advertise Intel products because you can buy them like CPUs and GPUs and other computer parts when building your own. So thank you very much. Very strange, but interesting. All right, after the news, we got the Mighty Challenge.
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0: ABC News with Tim Wharton. The acting Prime Minister has denied there is internal disagreement within the government over its migration policy. The ABC revealed that Home Affairs Minister Tony Burke was meant to unveil far-reaching changes to Australia's migration settings at a now-proposed address to the National Press Club. Richard Miles says Mr Burke will reschedule his speech, which will be made after the policy has been finalised.
1: We've been working through the policy. There's been a whole lot of iterations of what we've done in the space of immigration over the time that we've been in government.
0: Shadow Energy Minister Dan Tehan says mandating that AI data centres use renewable power isn't going to work. During a National Press Club address, Energy Minister Chris Bowen defended his plans to impose the mandate on data centres following pushback from Queensland and the Northern Territory. The government has unveiled a plan requiring the power-hungry centres to build new renewable generation and firming to strengthen the nation's energy resilience. Mr Tehan says Mr Bowen should go back to the drawing board because his approach isn't going to work.
2: What Chris Bowen is saying is basically, I'm demanding that you set up and you set up in this way, and if you don't do that, well, bad luck. And that isn't going to work.
0: The WA Police Commissioner says he expects a review into officers' interactions with Jeffrey Epstein accuser Virginia Giuffre to identify shortcomings. Keen Burke reports.
3: Ms. Giuffre had long alleged she was trafficked for sex by Epstein when she was a teenager. She died by suicide in April last year north of Perth. In the years prior, she'd been involved in a dispute with her former partner and at one point was charged with breaching a restraining order. Her family have since raised concerns police had misidentified her as a perpetrator of family violence. Commissioner Cole Blanch has told 102.5 ABC Perth, while a review is continuing, Ms. Giuffre likely interacted with substandard citizens.
4: We know already from other significant cases here in WA that our risk assessments and our decision making was incorrect and was a failure of policing.
3: He says the systems in place today are vastly improved to avoid similar failures.
0: The Royal Commissioner examining anti-Semitism has rejected claims lawyers representing pro-Palestinian groups attempted to hijack the inquiry after accusations made by the Executive Council of Australian Jewry. Barbara Miller has more.
5: Alex Rifkin from the Executive Council of Australian Jewry was quoted as saying that those lawyers were hijacking the commission with, and I quote, clickbait theatrics and gratuitous slurs. And the commission heard today from the commissioner that following those quotes, the APAN lawyer Ragni Mather was subjected to a series of abusive Islamophobic emails. Commissioner Virginia Bell condemned that abuse, and she said that the lawyer was granted leave to appear as a matter of procedural fairness.
0: President Volodymyr Zelensky says a massive wave of Russian strikes on Kyiv has killed at least 17 people and injured dozens, and that could have been saved with more missile interceptors. With more, here's the BBC's Dan Johnson.
6: The wave of missiles hit shortly after midnight, with flashes in the sky followed by fires burning on the edge of the city. A railway station was hit close to one warehouse. This morning, workers were removing the bodies of 8 dead passengers from the pockmarked platform. Fire crews were still tackling the flames at another burning warehouse. Ukraine's Air Force said 28 ballistic missiles were detected, but none could be intercepted. Many drones were successfully shot down. President Zelensky again appealed for more missile interceptors.
0: The Israeli military says it has begun conducting strikes in southern Lebanon in response to what it calls a blatant violation of the ceasefire deal by Hezbollah. It comes after the military issued an evacuation warning to the Mansouri village in Lebanon's south. It was the first online warning by the military for Lebanon in more than a month. In rugby league, Brisbane 5-8 Ezra Mam says the Broncos is trying to stay positive after what's been a horror NRL season. The reigning premiers have a dismal 6-14 record and have missed the playoffs, but they'll look to snap the Dolphins' hot streak in Saturday's derby at Lang Park. Mam says the last few counts still count.
7: For us, it's about finishing off the season strong, beating our little combinations and putting a good show on for our fans. You know, we've got a couple of players leaving at the end of this year, and it'll be good to send those players off on a high and, you know, repay them for the work that they've done for the club.
0: You're up to date with the latest in ABC News. I'm Tim Wharton.

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2: Now, apologies if you were hearing something like the weather or promo. I don't know. I wasn't hearing it, so I don't know whether it was going to air, but it might have been in your part of the world, and my apologies if we've cut that short. Anyway, this is Nightlife on ABC Radio, and you're with Rod Quinn filling in for Phil Clark. He'll be back on Monday. Look, I'm so sorry. That it wasn't yogurt. It was self-raising flour and what was it? Condensed milk or something like that. Be careful, please. Listen back to it on the podcast and Matt Preston will mention it. My apologies. I'm sorry. It flew right out of my head. Sorry, J-O-C. Matt says, I'm a chef. Sorry. Hey, someone's saying hello to Matt. I'm a chef nearly 40 years in love with all the cool recipes on TikTok and ideas coming from everyone. Okay, thanks very much. And someone else says they miss Matt Preston on telly. Well, he's going to be back on SBS on Plating Locally. It's a really lovely show, really beautiful. I've seen four episodes. It's great. Pete Elmore cooked some silverside in ginger beer. Oh, my God. I left it in the pot with some carrots and they were the best I've ever tasted. All right, Pete, I'll take your word for it, mate. Everyone round to Pete's place for ginger beer cooked silverside with carrots. I once ate so many carrots, by the way, my skin turned orange. I remember reading a story about, what's that name? The woman, what was her name? She was in Partridge Family. Not Shirley, it was the other one. Oh, I don't know, I've forgotten her name. Someone will text, Dave will tell me in a second. I'm sorry. Anyway, so she was very, very skinny. She was 17 or something in the Partridge Family, and she wanted to stay skinny because that's what TV demands of people. Anyway, she did nothing but eat carrots. Susan Day is her name, Susan Day. Anyway, and she turned orange. And I remember reading that story because Danny Bonaducci told the story, and I just thought, oh, surely not. And then I really, you know, I was trying to lose some weight, and so I was eating nothing but carrots, and you turn orange. It's a real thing. It was weird. I thought for a minute I had jaundice. But no, carrots. Robin in SA. Yes, that thing I did with Priscilla Presley. I don't know where it is. It wasn't really an interview. It was just like I asked her a couple of questions at a press conference. We were able to sort of cut it together. Yeah. Anyway, but thank you very much. I don't know. Maybe we can find it. I'll dig it out and we'll play it. I don't know. I'm sorry. Good morning, good evening, depending on where you are in the country. It is time for the challenge. Now, before I play a really special song, we have a new challenge theme, do we?

That may very well sound very familiar to people who listen to the old quiz on overnights. Our questions, our categories

night. And please call 1-300-800-222. Sport in 1956. Sport in 1956. Australian Prime Ministers. Australian Rivers. Famous Photos. And First Five. Okay, First Five. What's First Five? First Five is when you get the first 5 seconds of a well-known song, and all you have to do is tell me the name of that song and artist. So if you figure you like your music, fantastic. There may or may not be, this is the first time we've ever done this, there may or may not be a theme running through it. So just bear that in mind. Okay, get us started. We need a full board, of course. We don't have one at the moment. 1-300-800-222. 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The categories, don't worry about them. Someone else will get the tough questions. You get the easy one and win. And don't forget, 10 in a row, you get the super rare black fridge magnet. 1-300-800-222. How sad was it recently? We've lost two great Glens. We lost the great Glen A. Baker and we lost Glen Hansard, killed in a motorbike accident riding home from a gig, I think, in Dublin. Already that the place where he died has become a bit of a shrine. You may have seen footage of his funeral, which is unbelievable, in Dublin, with the number of people there and the number of well-known names. He was loved and revered in the world of Irish music, but also beyond that because of his Oscar-winning song, I think. And have a look on – do I have it? Maybe I'm not sure. But his speech when he won that Oscar is, I think, the best speech in Oscar's history. I've made that clear very many, many times. When he won the song, for the song Falling Slowly from Once. Glen Hansard and Marquetery Glover.

What a fantastic song. I mean, that is one of the greatest records ever made. Glenn Hansard and My Cataract Lover and Falling Slowly. And, look, it's a lovely movie. If you've seen the stage musical as well, also I think even better than the movie, just absolutely wonderful. And what a unbelievable tragedy that he's dead.

0: Isn't it amazing? Sometimes people text me and I'm feeling exactly the same way about them that they feel about me, which I think is lovely. So, you know, sometimes it happens. Someone says, for some reason, you really annoy me. I mean, that's exactly how I feel about you. So thank you very much. Thanks. You've made my night. I'll just delete your text. All righty. It's time for the challenge. We begin with Dan in Scarborough. G'day, Dan.
1: G'day. How are you?
0: I'm feeling fantastic.
1: I'd just like to say rest in peace, Glenn, and also that I can testify to the carrots making people's orange skin.
0: Yes.
1: I used to know a girl who used to, she opened up her own juice company and she was eating lots and lots of carrot juice and her hands turned orange like an Oompa Loompa.
0: Yeah, that's what happens.
1: Yeah, whew, it does.
0: It's weird and you feel... Hang on, that can't be right, but it's what happens. All righty, now we have five categories. We've got the first five seconds of well-known songs. You just have to tell me the name of the song and the name of the artist. We've got famous photos, Australian rivers, Australian prime ministers, and sport in 1956. What would you like?
1: Well, can you pick? I'd like...
0: No. Yeah,
1: you choose.
0: Sorry, Dan. If you can't choose, okay. We'll have to go to the next caller.
1: Okay, no. Photos then.
0: Photos. Famous photos. Okay. Question number one tonight. What is an unnamed man doing in the most famous photo taken by Max Dupain?
1: Holding his head.
0: I don't think that's it. All right, no worries. I mean, no, that's not, I don't think we can accept that. All right, Dan, thanks very much for that. Already a million people. Correct with the correct answer. Dave in Curtin, thank you very much. Good morning, Dave. Or good evening to you, Dave. I'm sorry.
2: Yeah, we're always ahead of the bunch.
0: Aren't you just? No, you're behind. You're behind.
2: No.
0: Oh, you're ahead.
2: Life.
0: Oh, okay.
2: I'm ahead.
0: Oh, you're in Curtin.
2: I'm ahead of somebody.
0: Curtin, you're right. Absolutely. Good morning, Dave. All right, Dave, what is an unnamed man doing in the most famous photo taken by Max Dupain?
2: Well, I think he might be skipping and jumping around, tipping his hat outside the...
0: I see what you're saying.
2: In picture.
0: The dancing man.

0: Man.
1: The Dancing Man. Is that the one?
0: Frank McCallery was the name of that man, by the way, well-known Sydney solicitor. That is not it, although Claire from Dalton also had the same answer. That's not a bad guess, Dave, but that is not correct. Thank you very much. Alistair in Winchelsea. Hello, Alistair.
2: Rod, it's been so long.
0: I know. Too long.
2: It's been too long, man.
0: It's been a long time since the rock and roll.
2: It has.
0: Right. What is an unnamed man doing in the most famous photo taken by Max Dupain?
2: Now, I had to study him when I did a photography course.
0: Oh, okay.
2: I think he's on the beach, isn't he, with a life-saving cap on, if that possible?
0: What is he doing?
2: Is he, I think if I'm looking at the right picture in my mind, is he surf life saving cap? Is he about to dive into the water?
0: He is not.
2: Oh, no.
0: Oh, you're halfway there, mate. Sorry about that, Alistair. All righty. John in Glen Innes. Hello, John.
3: Hey, g'day, Brad.
0: John.
3: I'll say fishing.
0: He's not fishing. Okay, I thought this was a well-known photo. Sorry about that, John. Thank you very much. Trev in Surfer's Paradise. Might be a clue. Oh. G'day, Trev.
4: Hello, Rod. Good to hear you again.
0: Nice to have you back with us, Trev.
4: Thank you.
0: What is an unnamed man doing in the most famous photo taken by Max Dupain?
4: He's sunbaking.
0: That is
4: beautiful because of the view of it.
0: Yes, he's on a beach, but the name of the picture, I think, is the Sunbather, isn't it, or the Sunbaker? But
4: one
0: yes,
4: of the two.
0: Yeah, I can't remember which, but that's exactly what he's doing. I don't think he has a surf life-saving cap on, by the way. All right.
4: No, he's just got black hair that looks like he's just gotten out of the water.
0: Yeah, exactly. But you can't see him, and it's a fantastic picture. If you saw it, people would think, oh, yeah, that one. All right, we've got famous photos. We've got Australian rivers. We have Australian prime ministers. Sport in 1956. I have a feeling that'll be the last to go. And first five.
4: I'll go rivers.
0: Oh, by the way, Steve says the image is a man sunbaking on Culburra Beach about 500 metres from me right now. Isn't that amazing? Question two. On which Australian island would you find American River?
4: That would be Kangaroo Island.
0: Very well done, Trev. Are you a fan of Kangaroo Island?
4: I've been there and I like the politics of the place.
0: Oh, okay.
4: It used to have two local government areas.
0: Yeah.
4: And then one day they become one and they've never gotten on it. A bit like the North and South.
0: Oh, it's a bit like St George in Illawarra or West.
4: It probably doesn't have that level of emotional rivalry.
0: Fair enough.
4: But it's close.
0: I will point out that Matt Preston goes to American River on Kangaroo Island on that series plating locally on SBS.
4: Good luck to him. That'd be good.
0: It would indeed. Question three. What specifically and officially is the border between New South Wales and Victoria? I need you to be specific.
4: It would be the south bank of the Murray River.
0: Do you want to be even more specific, please?
4: And the dotted line, which...
0: How do they determine that line, Trev?
4: It's a mountain range, more or less.
0: No. Well, the category is Australian rivers. So tell me more about the river border.
4: River border.
0: There's something else you need to tell me, Trev.
4: About other than the South Bank.
0: Yeah. Where on the South Bank?
4: It can't be the high tide mark.
0: Yeah, that'll do. The high water mark is...
4: High water mark. They don't have tides except
0: But they have the high water mark.
4: Okay,
0: because you can't have it at the, you know, right. It's got to be on the actual bank. It's not the actual water. Anyway.
4: Yeah. Oh, look, that's all right. Victorians, aren't they?
0: Well, now. Trev, they're wonderful people.
4: They are.
0: Question four. Which famous Australian river is named after a cousin of the founder of the town of Busselton?
4: Busselton, which nephew

0: Which famous Australian river is named after a cousin of the founder of the town of Busselton?
1: Oh, I'm just going to have to pick a river and say Clarence.
0: Oh, if only it were the mighty big river, my favourite river in the world.
1: Isn't that a great river?
0: Oh, yeah.
1: Yes. Yeah. All right, thanks, Rod. I hope you enjoy the rest of the show.
0: Thanks very much, Trev, in Surfers Paradise. Ray in Yuranga. G'day, Ray.
2: Hello, Rod.
0: Nice to have you with us. Ray, which famous Australian river is...
2: Good to hear your voice.
0: Well, it's nice to have you back with us, Ray.
2: Yeah.
0: Ray, which famous Australian river is named after a cousin of the founder of the town of Busselton?
2: Well, I'm in Busselton. It's got to be WA. Unless his name's Swan. It makes me think it might be WA because he's a cousin, you know, but it could be anything.
0: well, it could be anything, yes. It could be anything.
2: Yeah,
0: but it's not. It's only one name.
2: Just thought it might be a bit local because, you know, they were related, didn't he? He was over at Busselton. And not many other rivers over there, is there?
0: I don't know. There's at least one.
2: Yeah, okay.
0: There's at least one, Ray. What is it?
2: Yeah. Oh, Gascoyne.
0: The Gascoyne. I love the Gascoyne region. But that is not it, Ray. I'm terribly sorry. Thanks, mate. All right, no worries. 1-300-800-222. 1-300-800-222. We got Joe in Mudgee. Hello, Joe.
3: G'day. How are you going?
0: Going well. I trust you are also well.
3: I'm doing all right. It's pretty chilly down here.
0: We're
3: going all right.
0: In Mudgee, it's always cold. Did you go to the footy last week?
3: No, I didn't, but, poor old Raiders copped a bounty, didn't they?
0: Yeah, it's terrible. They won it last year. Why didn't they win it this year? Anyway.
3: Well, there can't be two miracles in Mudgee.
0: Exactly right, exactly. But one is perhaps more than enough. Which famous Australian river is named after a cousin of the founder of the town of Busselton?
3: Well, I really don't know much about rivers or Busselton, to be honest, but... probably wrong. The only river I know over there would be Fitzroy.
0: Fitzroy is not correct. Sorry, Joe. Thank you very much. All right. Kane in Carlton. Hello, Kane.
4: Good evening or morning, Rod. How are you?
0: Well, you can have it either way. I don't mind. it's evening in some parts of the country.
4: Nice to hear you back on the radio. I think it might be the first time I've ever actually spoken to you outside of a few texts. So.
0: Well, thanks, mate.
4: Doing well?
0: Well, I am doing well. I'm really enjoying this time.
4: Yeah. It's a nice surprise.
0: Well, as indeed. It's lovely to talk to you, Kane. Kane, which famous Australian river is named after a cousin of the founder of the town of Busselton?
4: I am going to hazard a guess, but it might be Margaret.
0: Correct. It is Margaret. The Margaret River. Which, I mean, I know this is an unbelievable coincidence, but Matt Preston also visits Margaret River. All right, we've got Australian rivers, we've got Australian PM, sport in 1956, famous photos and first five.
4: Let's do the first five.
0: Okay. All right.
4: I was a bit nervous I was going to get one of those other questions I had no idea about, so worked out okay.
0: All right, well, we shall see. All right, it's very simple. All you got to do, and these are easy questions. I'm easy.
4: Yeah.
0: I'd say the questions
4: might be easy, but the songs might be hard.
0: The answers might be difficult. Yeah, okay, so I'm going to say 3.5 of these are pretty easy.
4: All right.
0: If you also, not going to get a prize, but it could be a bit of a theme running through some of these, all right, which may help you.
4: All right.
0: Here we go.
4: All right, that'll be Tony Danza by Little Elton John.
0: Yes, hold me closer, Tony Danza. Yes, I don't want Tony Danza to hold me. All right, okay, well done. Yes, that is Tony Danza by Elton John. All right, question 6. Here we go. Just got to tell me name of the song, name of the artist. I'll be generous with the artist.
4: Is it? I think it's called Small Town. Is it Bruce Springsteen? And I'm guessing the E Street Band is the thing you're after.
0: Wow! What a guess! What an unbelievable guess! That is not correct.
4: Is that not right? Oh, my gosh.
0: But,
4: oh,
0: you know, there'd be someone in this world, one person in particular, who would be thrilled if you thought that was Bruce Springsteen. And that is the person that had the hit with the song.
4: I just wanted to, if I can, Rod, just quickly. I've landed on my face. Just wanted to give a brief acknowledgement to my Auntie Faye in Ringwood. She's heard me a couple of times on the radio spontaneously, so if she's listening... Big love, Auntie Faye.
0: Hey, we're sending our love to Auntie Faye as well. Kane, thanks, mate. Great stuff.
4: Take care, all.
0: Thank you. All righty. Boy, someone has been throwing a bit of shade at the Clarence River. I will stand for none of that, thank you. It's the greatest river in the world. Hello, Anne.
5: Hi, how are you going?
0: I'm very well, thank you, Anne, and I hope you are too.
5: Yeah, a bit of a croak, but otherwise okay.
0: It's all right. Anne... Just got to tell me the name of the song and the name of the artist.
5: You know what? I can't do either. but can I, before we hang up, can I just ask you, there was a producer with Tony Delroy's show and she was going to study medicine. Do you know if she did study it and if she's a doctor and if you could give her my best wishes?
0: I certainly will, Anne. If you're referring to Lucy, then yes, she certainly did become a doctor. She is following her dream of being a doctor in regional Australia. So not, she could have lived in the city and worked as a GP, but she doesn't. She wants to help people in the town that she grew up. And she's one of the great people I've ever met in my entire life. And she's doing a great job. So thanks, Anne.
5: Oh, well, she was really lovely to me after my son died.
0: Yeah.
5: And I just wanted to sort of wish her all the very best.
0: I certainly will.
5: She does seem a lovely, lovely person.
0: She is one of the greatest people I've ever met. And thank you very much for that.
5: Thank you.
0: All right. Thank you indeed. We have been so lucky to have worked with so many great people, and Lucy is certainly that. All right. What was the name of the song I played? That was called Falling Slowly by The Swell Season or Glenn Hansard. Charles in Dimboola. G'day, Charles.
6: Is that Rob Quinn?
0: Yes, it is, Charles.
6: It's good to hear your voice again, mate.
0: Well, it's nice to have you with us, Charles. Now, Charles, we are on the first five here. You will get 5 seconds, the first 5 seconds of a well-known song. You need to tell me the name of the song and the name of the artist.
6: You've caught me at a bad time, mate.
0: No. All right.
6: I knew quite a few of the other.
0: Yeah.
6: But, no, I'm looking to, if before I hang up, just like to send a cheerio to a couple of folks that might be listening at Dimboola.
0: Yeah.
6: They've heard me on radio and enjoy hearing me. So all the best to Joy and John and Lorraine.
0: Joy and John and Lorraine, have a lovely night.
6: And the people, particularly Helen of Nil,
0: she's
6: rang a few times.
0: All right. No worries. Thanks very much for that, Charles. Very kind of Charles to say that. Getting some suggestions. The Rolling Stones. It's not the Rolling Stones, but I know someone will know it. It's Trevor in Croydon Park.
7: Yeah.
0: By the way, for the people who keep texting in that it's Bruce Springsteen, it is not Bruce Springsteen.
7: Just before I try to answer, the carrots didn't. I don't think the carrots explain the notorious orange resident of the White House.
0: Let's get to the answer to this question, if we can, Trevor.
7: Well, if the previous caller was right about a small town, And the answer would be John Cougar, John Mellencamp, whatever you want to call him.
0: Yes, some would say the poor man's Bruce Springsteen, but I'm a huge JCM fan, John Mellencamp fan, so he is brilliant. And, yes, Small Town is the name of the song. Question seven is either first five, famous photos, Australian rivers, Australian prime ministers, or sport in 1956.
7: Photos.
0: Famous photos. Question seven. A hotel employee, Juan Romero, is pictured next to which politician in a photo taken by Life magazine's Bill Eppridge? A hotel employee whose name is Juan Romero is pictured next to which politician in a photo taken by Life magazine's Bill Eppridge?
7: Ooh, yeah. Gentlemen, the name Sal is Latin, so it could be Puerto Rican. And I think there was a famous photo of a Puerto Rican next to Harry S. Truman.
0: It is not. They tried to kill him. In fact, the Puerto Ricans, but I don't know. All right, thanks very much for the... Trevor, it's not the case. Dave in Perth, good evening to you.
8: How's things, Rod?
0: Good, mate. Having a good night so far. Yeah. A hotel employee named Juan Romero is pictured next to which politician in a very famous photo taken by Life magazine's Bill Eppridge?
8: Oh, I've got no idea. I'll just skip. Eisenhower.
0: Yeah, it's not Eisenhower. Rowan is correct. Thanks very much for that, Rowan. And Rita is as well. Steve in Leicester. Steve, g'day.
9: How are you, mate?
0: All right, going well. Do you remember this photo? Can you imagine it, see it in your mind's eye?
9: I hope so. I'm thinking Robert Kennedy. Bobby Kennedy.
0: Yes, it's a famous photo taken of Robert Kennedy just after he's been shot, and Juan Romero is standing next to him. That is correct. We can stay with famous photos, go to first five, Australian rivers, Australian prime ministers, or sport in 1956.
9: Let's do sport in 1956.
0: Wow, you're a brave man. Question eight. Which future Olympic gold medalist, a very famous Olympic gold medalist, was born on the first day of competition of the 1956 Melbourne Olympics? So you just have to do a little bit of work.
9: A little bit of math.
0: Yes, a little bit of math.
9: Shane Gould.
0: Shane Gould is correct.
9: Well, yeah.
0: Extraordinary. Okay, they get easier after Shane Gould. That.
9: Like, 72 was the first Olympics, I remember.
0: The same as me, yep.
9: And I love Shane Gould.
0: Yeah, who doesn't? And I loved it when she won Survivor. All right, question nine. In which city were the equestrian events of the 1956 Olympics held?
9: So that's obviously not Melbourne. Horsey places in Victoria.
0: I see. Okay. By the way,
9: just going to guess, this big one, Ballarat.
0: It is not Ballarat. No worries. Thanks very much for that, Steve. Nancy, I am not related to the bus company family that drove between Yamba and Grafton, but Grafton is Nancy's hometown and she won't hear a word against it, neither will I. Heather in Nil. Hello, Heather.
10: Good evening.
0: Good evening. What do you remember about the 1956 Olympics?
10: Well, nothing. I hadn't been born.
0: Oh, okay. All right. Maybe you've read about it in the papers. In which city were the equestrian events held, the 1956 Summer Olympics?
10: No idea. Bendigo.
0: It's not Bendigo and it's not Ballarat and it's not Melbourne either, by the way. Hey, thanks so much for that, though, Heather. Appreciate that. Kevin in Western Australia. G'day, Kevin.
11: G'day.
0: All right. Cast your mind back to 1956. Where were the horses running around?
11: Don't know. Geelong's my guess.
0: Geelong. All right. People are a long way away is all I can say. Thanks very much for that, Kevin. Sorry about that. Kingsley in Adelaide. G'day, Kingsley.
12: G'day. all my guesses have been eliminated. I was going to think Bendigo, and then I thought Geelong. Yeah, they've been eliminated.

0: rules, the laws in, involving bringing animals into the country. The horses couldn't come in, and so that was obviously all changed. The quarantine laws by the time Sydney came around. But in 1956, they could not. Okay, so we have sport in 1956, famous photos, first five, Australian rivers or Australian prime ministers?
1: Let's go first five.
0: All right, here we go, first five. This is question 10. Okay, all right, I just got to clear this one out. This is an easy one. This is the easiest one of the lot, okay?
1: Oh.
0: Yeah, it is. All right, so here we go. What is it?
1: Is it Joni Mitchell Build Paradise in a Parking Lot?
0: What's the name of the song?
1: Paradise? I don't know the exact title, but I know it's about building paradise in the parking lot. So I'll say paradise. I don't know.
0: Yeah. Look, you're half right, but you're not right. I'm sorry. And a lot of people like Grover would really get angry with me if I gave it to you, especially as if you're looking at the theme that's running through them. Karen in Gladstone. Hello, Karen.
2: Hello.
0: All righty.
2: What was the question?
0: The question is, what's the name of the song and the name of the artist?
2: Joni Mitchell, Parking Lot.
0: What goes in a parking lot?
2: Oh, cars.
0: Sorry, that is not it. I'm terribly sorry. Karen, John or Paul, hello, how are you?
3: Very good, thank you. It's John from Essendon.
0: John from Essendon. How are you?
3: I'm good. How are you? Long time no hear you.
0: Yes. Children on the way or what?
3: Actually, yes. For the third time trying, one's on the way, due in January.
0: Fantastic.
3: Yep, really happy.
0: And they're very happy together still, your beautiful daughter?
3: Very happy together still.
0: Absolutely thrilled to hear that. Thank you, John. John.
3: Big Yellow Taxi.
0: That is correct. It is Joni Mitchell and Big Yellow Taxi. We've got two more if you want to continue, or you can choose famous photos, Australian rivers, Australian PMs, or sport in 1956?
3: Well, photography is my hobby, and I knew the Robert Kennedy one, so I'd like to have a stab at that.
0: Fair enough. Question 11. What is Gough Whitlam doing in a famous photo taken with Indigenous leader Vincent Lingiari?
3: Wow. You got me there, international ones I knew, but I would say maybe playing the didgeridoo.
0: Oh, no, definitely. Oh. Not allowed to do that, you know.
3: Okay.
0: All right. Sorry about that, John.
3: No worries.
0: Keep going with the photos and hope the baby is all right as well. Peter. G'day, Peter.
4: G'day.
0: Peter.
4: All right. That's
0: me. Yes, it's you.
4: Sorry.
0: That's okay.
4: Gough.
0: Gough. So it's a famous photo of Gough and Vincent Lingiari. What's Gough doing with him?
4: Pouring dirt into his hand.
0: Would you say dirt or would you say...
4: Sand.
0: That's it, exactly. It's that famous photo of Gough pouring sand into Vincent Lingiari's hand. One of the great photos of Australia.
4: Beautiful.
0: It is. All right, question 12 is either famous photos, first five Australian rivers, Australian prime ministers, or sport in 1956?
4: Rivers, please.
0: Question rivers, question 12. At the entrance of which river is the landmark known as the Iron Pot?
4: Iron Pot.
0: The Iron Pot. We tend to hear about it every year.
4: Every year. Would it be the race one, the Derwent?
0: Oh, boy, I gave you a clue. Grover won't be happy, but that is correct at the entrance to
4: I didn't really know.
0: Yeah, but I gave you that clue.
4: Muchas gracias.
0: The yachts turn around the Iron Pot and go up the Derwent. That is correct. Question 13, do you want to stick with the rivers? Yeah. Oh, yes, or, lucky. Okay.

0: 2013. Which Queensland river has controversially been chosen to host the rowing events at the 2032 Olympics?
1: Ooh,
0: someone's actually mentioned this river earlier tonight when giving an incorrect answer to another question.
1: Oh, my goodness. I didn't hear that. Could it be about clothing and it was Tweed?
0: It is not. I'd love the Tweed River. Wouldn't that be brilliant? Yes, but do you think the Queenslanders would let some events take place in New South Wales? Oh, we don't know. All right, this is Nightlife on ABC Radio. You're with Rod Quinn. We've got a full board, but we've got 15 minutes before the news. And we need someone to know which river this is, and it might be Phil on the Sunshine Coast. G'day, Phil.
2: G'day.
0: Yes. Which Queensland river has controversially been chosen to host the rowing events?
2: Oh, damn it. It's got crocodiles in it.
0: It does, apparently.
2: Come on, the Wallabies. I'd pass.
0: Oh, no, come on, Phil.
2: Oh, I can't think of it offhand.
0: Can you think of any Queensland rivers?
2: That's not the Brisbane. No, I'm sorry.
0: All right. No worries, Phil. Thanks very much. And come on, the Wallabies. They're playing Japan in stifling heat, apparently. Lincoln in Gippsland. G'day, Lincoln.
3: G'day, Rod. How you going?
0: Okay. What do you reckon this might be? Which Queensland river has, because there are crocodiles in it, apparently, they're still going to host the rowing events there, unless it gets changed.
3: The Fitzroy's got heaps of crocs, doesn't it?
0: Is that your answer?
3: Fitzroy, yeah.
0: That's the correct answer, the Fitzroy River. Exactly right. That is question 13. That's the end of Australian rivers. We have famous photos, first five Australian PMs and sport in 1956.
3: I think that sounds pretty cool.
0: Sorry, which one?
3: Famous photos, please.
0: Famous photos, certainly. 1-300-800-222 is the number, 1-300-800-222, but we've got a full board just at the moment. This is question 14. What is the result of a famous sporting event in a photo taken in 1960 by the Age newspaper's Ron Lovett?
3: What is the result?
0: What was the result of the very famous sporting event in a photo taken in 1960 by the Age newspaper's Ron Lovett? Oh, Dan Sultan has a song about the Fitzroy River.
3: The Olympics?
0: It's not the Olympics. No, it is not. All right, no worries. Thank you very much for that. All right. Sorry. Excuse me. Let's go to Tony in Ballarat. G'day, Tony. Nice to have you back.
4: G'day, Rod.
0: Yep. You okay? Everything all right?
4: Yes, quite.
0: Nice to hear.
4: I've got all my hands full.
0: It's okay. Tony, what's the result of a famous sporting event in a photo taken in 1960, be a clue, by the Age newspaper's Ron Lovett?
4: Is it the pre-Saturn Golf Championships to
0: Kel Nagel?
4: Kel Nagel.
0: It is not Kel Nagel winning the British Open. Sorry about that, Tony. Mark in Port Pirie. G'day, Mark.
5: Yeah. And what do you mean, Rob? And, you know, you're talking about TV shows.
0: Yes.
5: You didn't mention about Doctor Who.
0: Yes, well, you know.
5: Because that was my favourite show when I was a kid.
0: That's good. I liked it when I was a kid too.
5: Yeah. And what's the question again?
0: Question is, what is the result of a famous sporting event in a photo taken in 1960 by the Age newspaper's Ron Lovett?
5: Would that be Australia West Indies to a test match, would that be it?
0: What was the result?
5: And you know that Australian...
0: Yeah, I know what you're talking about. What was the result of the game?
5: It was a draw, a tie.
0: Thank you. In soccer, a tie and a draw are the same in football, but in cricket, a tie and a draw are very different. But, yes, it's a tie, the famous tied test of 1960 in Brisbane. Mm. Well done, Mark. Mark, we have question 15 is famous photos, first five Australian prime ministers or sport in 1956?
5: I'll say Australian prime ministers.
0: Okay, brave man. Question 15. Who's the only Australian PM to have served in both the House of Representatives and the Senate?
5: Oh, that's a tough question.
0: Just think about that. John in Mitcham suggested that triple dead heat. Oh, he said the Melbourne Cup. It was the Hotham Handicap. That was 1956, by the way. Just thought I'd point that out. All right, yes. So who's the only Australian Prime Minister, basically, to have served in the Senate?
5: Oh, I'll just have a guess. Would that be John Howard?
0: It's not John Howard. You're half right. Hey, no worries. Thanks very much for that, Mark. Matt in Reserve.
6: Oh, hey, Ross.
0: Yes.
6: How you going?
0: I'm well, mate. Who's the only Australian Prime Minister to have served in both houses of the Federal Parliament?
6: It's a gut feel on this, and I can't work out why I think this is the case, but I feel like it's because I probably don't know enough about him to know anything definitively. Ooh. Is it Gorton?
0: It is John Gorton, yes. He was in the Senate and had to come down to the House in order to become Prime Minister. But, yeah, no other Australian PM has ever served in the Senate at any time in their life.
6: There's a reason for that. Unrepresentative swill?
0: In fact, I mean, my own feeling is the Senate is far more representative than the House of Representatives. I think Paul Keating was just getting something off his chest, but...
6: Oh, we all feel a bit funny about 75, even though some of us weren't born then, Rod.
0: Oh, exactly right. Matt, we've got sport in 1956, famous photos, first five or Australian
6: PMs.
0: Okay, question 16.
6: Probably jinx myself.
0: No. What specifically do the PMs Watson, Whitlam, Fraser and Chifley have in common?
6: Who was it? Watson?
0: Watson, Whitlam, Watson. Whitlam, Fraser and Chifley. By the way, Ross in Scoresby suggests Barnaby Joyce. He was acting PM.
6: That's interesting.
0: That's an interesting, interesting suggestion, Ross. Thank you.
6: Sworn in as PM.
0: No, they're not.
6: They still hold a commission.
0: They do.
6: But they, fiddly. Okay.
0: Watson, Whitlam, Fraser and Chifley. What specifically do they have in common?
6: So Watson, I can't remember what seat Watson had. I assume Chif had something up. Whitlam had...
0: Chif, I love how you refer to him so informally.
6: Well,
0: I know that was his nickname.
6: Whitlam, Fraser...
0: Chifley, Watson.
6: Can't be birthplace. Watson was born in South America.
0: Mm-hmm. Chile, I believe.
6: Yeah. Gough was born in Melbourne. Fraser was born in Victoria. And then what was the final one? No, it was Fraser, Whitlam.
0: Chifley, Watson. Rowan in Mount Macedon is absolutely spot on, as is James from Mordialloc.
6: Rowan, you're showing me.
0: Anne as well.
6: I am usually so good on this kind of random Mr.
0: Because you're going to get all the other ones right. Come on.
6: I know. This is my fear.
0: it's going to be so annoying. You'll be screaming at the radio.
6: John Christian Watson, Edward Gough Whitlam. Oh, they used their middle name.
0: Oh, thank you very much, Matt. Well done. Yes. J.C. Watson, John Christian Watson, Edward Gough Whitlam, John Malcolm Fraser and Joseph Benedict Chifley is correct. So that's it. You just got to work it through. Question 17. Who are the two most recent Australian PMs not to have been born in Australia?
6: Ooh. I've got to think this through carefully, but I think it's Gillard and Abbott.
0: Correct. By the way, we've got breaking news that Old Fitzroy by Dan Sultan is not about the river. Okay, thanks very much for misleading.
6: There's probably
0: me.
6: Some Busby Maru about the Fitzroy.
0: Could very well be. Wonderful.
6: Depends whether you're near the new bridge or the old bridge.
0: Okay, well, you know more about it than I do, Matt. I'll have to go there. Question 18.
6: Good fuzzy nights on the Fitzroy, yeah.
0: All right. Which is the only Australian state not to have an electorate named after a former Prime Minister?
6: Ooh. It's not Victoria. I'm trying to think of one in... Well, they have to have not had one, because usually they name them after where they were from. Can't be WA, and it's a state, not a state and territory.
0: It's a state.
6: It's a state. I'm going to go with Queensland, but I'm not sure. I can't think of a Queensland. Yeah, Queensland.
0: It's not Queensland.
6: Oh, disaster.
0: Oh, it's all right. No worries, Matt. Good caller. Roz in South Australia. G'day, Roz.
7: Okay. Let's give me something I can't answer.
0: What's the only Australian state, Roz from South Australia, not to have an electorate named after a former Prime Minister?
7: Okay, let's go Tassie.
0: I tried to help you, Roz. I'm sorry, it's not Tasmania. I think Lyons is there. Nicole in Manly. G'day, Nicole.
8: Hello.
0: All right, Nicole. What's the only Australian state not to have an electorate named after a former Prime Minister?
8: Oh, I really do not know, but...
0: Four chance, really.
8: Well, exactly, yeah.
0: We've ruled out Tasmania and Queensland.
8: I'm just going to say New South Wales.
0: It's not New South Wales. Sorry about that. All right, we've ruled out three. Wendy, good morning.
9: Oh, are you talking to me?
0: Yes, I am, Wendy.
9: I just got the D. actually, I was just thinking, if I can just interrupt briefly, with the next Olympics in Queensland...
0: The next Olympics is not Queensland.
9: On the ones after.
0: Yes, that's right.
9: They're going to be rowing on the river with the crocodiles.
0: Yes.
9: They could have the crocodiles as the... what is it? The icon?
0: Oh, you mean... whatever. What do they call those things?
9: Twist.
0: That'd be great.
9: They could dress them up in costumes.
0: Yes. Wouldn't that be great?
9: Yeah, the little toys. Mascots, that's what I'm after.
0: Mascot. Yeah, I couldn't think of it either. Yeah, mascots.
9: Yeah, it's getting a bit cold here. So we're looking for...
0: Yes, the only Australian state not to have an electorate named after a former Prime Minister.
9: I'll just go Victoria.
0: It's not Victoria, it's not Queensland, it's not Tasmania, it's not New South Wales. We've narrowed it down to two. Sorry about that. Cameron's in South Perth. Hello, Cameron.
10: Good morning. Well, it's definitely not Western Australia, so it's got to be South Australia.
0: That is correct. The only state not really to provide us with a Prime Minister in an electorate there, so it's South Australia. We have one more with Australian PMs and famous photos, first five or sport in 1956?
10: First five.
0: Okay. Just got to tell me the name of the song, name of the artist.
10: No, good night.
0: All right, thanks very much for that. It's Gary in Oakley. I'm sorry, Gary, g'day.
11: Hello, how are you?
0: All right, just got to tell me.
11: Yeah, Little Red Rooster by the Rolling Stones.
0: Very good. We've got one more to go with first five or Australian PM's famous photos or sport in 1956.
11: First five.
0: Okay, here we go. Just got to tell me the name of the song, the name of the artist.
11: It's Jet Plane by...
0: What kind of jet plane?
11: Big Jet Plane.
0: Very good.
11: And it's the brother and sister.
0: Whose names are?
11: Hang on, let me think. I've got to remember this.
0: That's all right. There's no pressure. Because I want you to get this right, Gary. I'm not going to rush you through it so you don't get it.
11: Julia.
0: And what's the brother's name? Alphabetically, right up the top.
11: A.
0: Yeah.
11: It starts with A.
0: Yeah.
11: Adam? No. Angus? Angus
0: and Julia Stone is correct. Oh, yeah. So it's a great song. Big jet plane, big yellow taxi, little red rooster, small town and tiny dancer. So there was a bit of a link there with all of them. Could you just hang on there for a moment, mate, and we will come back to you after the news where we will have more from the Mighty Challenge and then our issue of the day, which is that controversial one about Jetstar. That's after the latest ABC News.
12: ABC News with Tim Wharton. The Israeli military says it's launched its largest targeted strikes in southern Lebanon in response to what it claims is a Hezbollah violation. Nick Parmeter has more.
13: It comes a day after the latest round of US-facilitated talks between Israel and Lebanon took place in Rome. The Israeli military had said in an earlier statement it had issued an evacuation warning to the southern Lebanese village of Mansouri, saying it would act against the Iran-backed group in the area. It was the first online warning by the military for Lebanon in more than a month. In late June, Lebanon and Israel agreed to a US-brokered security arrangement intended to ease hostilities along the border, but Israel said it would maintain a security zone in southern Lebanon to eliminate the threat of Hezbollah.
12: A Ukrainian analyst at a global security think tank says President Volodymyr Zelensky is right to call for more interceptor missiles following more massive Russian attacks. Russian attacks on Kyiv and its surrounding region have killed at least 17 people and wounded dozens of others. President Zelensky claims that with more interceptor missiles, lives could have been saved. Mykola Bilyaskov says Ukraine currently can't deal with the rate of Russian ballistic missile fire.
14: Unfortunately, we don't have comparable arsenal. We don't have enough interceptors. By the way, in July, Russia launched 136 ballistic missiles against Ukraine, and interception rate was only 29%. So it's a very scary and threatening scene.
12: Energy Minister Chris Bowen says a pre-COP meeting is generally not a world leader event in response to reports that almost no world leaders are planning to attend an upcoming meeting. In October, a pre-COP meeting in the Pacific Island nation of Tuvalu will be held, but the federal government is struggling to convince leaders to fly to the remote island nation. Speaking at the National Press Club, Mr. Bowen wouldn't say if there were any world leaders attending, but said it's generally not an event that world leaders go to.
15: We haven't announced who's coming, but a pre-COP is generally not a world leader event. We've indicated we want to lift its profile. We want to get more senior people there. That's 100% true. It's generally not an event that sometimes even ministers go to.
12: The Coalition has confirmed it will not support Labor's gambling advertising bill in its current form, indicating it requires significant amendments. With more, here's political reporter Courtney Withers.
16: Following 2 days of explosive inquiry hearings into the bill this week, the opposition has confirmed exactly where it stands. Shadow Communications Minister Sarah Henderson has released a statement confirming the Coalition will not support the legislation in its current form and is working to finalise what she's calling crucial amendments. The Coalition is expected to push for stricter regulations of gambling inducements and a further tightening of advertising rules. The government needs the support of the Greens or the Coalition to get the bill through the Senate. The Communications Minister Annika Wells has been contacted for comment.
12: A federal politician whose electorate includes Gold Coast Airport says Jetstar's new cabin baggage fees will not land well with passengers. From February, the airline will charge at least $25 for cabin luggage weighing up to 10 kilograms. Smaller bags that fit under the seat in front will remain free. Liberal member for McPherson, Leon Rabello, says the new fees are a bad move for Jetstar.
17: I don't think this is going to be popular. I think Australians are already struggling under this cost of living crisis, and this is just something else that is going to hit them. I've got an airport in my electorate. I was asked this question earlier today, and I said the same thing. I don't think it's popular. I don't think it's good policy, and I don't think it encourages customer loyalty at the end of the day either.
12: Bangladesh's former Prime Minister, Sheikh Hasina, says the ban on her Awami League party should be lifted and claims she will return to her country in December. Ms. Hasina's comments have come at a media conference hosted by the Foreign Correspondents Club of South Asia in New Delhi. It comes on the second anniversary of her ousting at the hands of youth-led protests in 2024. The 78-year-old has been in exile since fleeing the country and was sentenced to death in absentia last year over her role in the deadly crackdown on demonstrations. The FIFA president, Gianni Infantino, has called senior leaders of football's world governing body to an executive meeting in Morocco. The BBC's Greg McKenzie reports.
18: Gianni Infantino is facing one of the most difficult moments in his leadership of FIFA after senior figures within the organisation publicly turned against his now abandoned investment plan. The former Arsenal manager, Arsene Wenger, who's FIFA's chief of football development, said scrapping the plan was absolutely necessary, while the Secretary General Matthias Grafström, who's expected to be at the meeting, has described the past week as difficult to comprehend and accept.
12: You're listening to ABC News. I'm Tim.

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2: Again, apologies if there's... Well, we're not getting something. The system is not working. The localisation, as we like to call it. All righty, we're just going to knock over the final five questions of the challenge this morning, and Gary in Oakley is the man in the hot seat. Gary, you ready to keep going?
3: Yeah, just on no Prime Minister or no federal seats named after Prime Ministers in South Australia,
2: yes.
3: The only Prime Minister I know of that was born in South Australia was Bob Hawke.
2: Exactly, in Bordertown.
3: Yep.
2: Yeah, but he didn't represent a seat in South Australia.
3: No, he represented a seat in Victoria.
2: In Victoria, he did, yes. That's what I'm saying. So, yes, no Prime Minister has represented a seat and been Prime Minister.
3: Correct.
2: Yeah. All righty. We've got one to go with.
3: Please?
2: Sorry, what's that?
3: What's left?
2: I'm just saying we've got one to go with famous photos. We've got three with sport in 1956 and one with Australian Prime Ministers.
3: I'll go for the Australian Prime Minister, please.
2: All right, question number 21. Which Prime Minister spent the longest time in Parliament after losing the Prime Ministership? Tough one.
3: Okay.
2: By the way, while you're saying that, yeah, go on.
3: You're gone.
2: No.
3: I'm going to say Paul Keating.
2: Paul Keating?
3: Yeah.
2: No, he left 10 minutes later, didn't he?
3: Oh, sorry. I don't know.
2: Anyway, all right. No worries, mate. Thanks very much. Yeah. Yeah. These politicians, they get elected. Oh, I'm going to be great. I'm going to be the person, the only person you need to lead the country. I'm the man. Oh, actually, I didn't get elected. I'm leaving. See you later. I'm out of here. Ben in Canberra may know this because there is a suburb named after this Prime Minister in Canberra. Ben, which Prime Minister? I know, because that narrows it down for you, doesn't it?
4: I was going to say there's so many suburbs here in Canberra named after Prime Ministers.
2: Exactly. Which Prime Minister spent the longest time in Parliament after losing the Prime Ministership? It's about 30 years or so.
4: Oh, gosh. I got no idea. I'm just going to throw out one that was probably lost but then was re-elected against, say, Deakin.
2: Alfred Deakin. It was not Deakin. All right, no worries, mate. I'm sorry about that, Ben. Wow, Matt and Reservoir war. He holds on. He hangs on to a lot of feelings about this person. Peter and Elmore. G'day, Peter.
5: Hello. How you going?
2: Well, thanks.
5: Rod, I was just laughing at your comments. I've texted in before about the carrots.
2: Yes.
5: Cooked with the ginger.
2: Oh, yes.
5: Beer.
2: Oh, God.
5: Yeah, okay. I should have mentioned, and it was a bit late because I was doing some other stuff.
2: That's right.
5: But Matt Preston, I really like him as a food critic, but his ability to cook as well has been fantastic. I loved watching him on MasterChef.
2: Uh-huh.
5: Yeah.
2: So, well, that's good. I'm glad you enjoyed the show.
5: And I'm a bit of a novice in the kitchen.
2: Well, I can tell if you're cooking with ginger beer.
5: Yeah, but it was just lucky because I cooked this for a Tuesday evening and I play a bit of competitive pool and we have training on Tuesday night. Didn't quite get to eat it before we went to training, and by the time we come home after supper, so left it in the pot for 2 days, but I also do it with orange peel, brown sugar, cloves, black peppercorns, bit of apple cider vinegar.
2: You've got to stop, mate, otherwise so people will be asking me for the rest.
5: But anyway, left it in there for 2 days, and I've never tasted carrots.
2: Okay.
5: The same. Well, and I've done them julienne with honey and tarragon, and they're really nice, but this was just took on the flavour. The next time I do it, it's going to be with alcoholic ginger beer.
2: Fair enough, mate.

0: mate. Drink responsibly. Which Prime Minister spent the longest time in Parliament after losing the Prime Ministership?
1: Was it Ben Chifley?
0: No. I think he died 2 years after losing the Prime Ministership.
1: I reckon you might be right, yeah.
0: All right, thanks, mate. Sorry about that, but thanks for the recipe. Please, people, do not ring up asking for that recipe. Kate in the Blue Mountains.
2: Yeah, but all of them. I just wanted to say welcome back for a short time, but welcome back. Also, if the rowing is held on the Fitzroy River, records will be broken.
0: Yes. Number of people being killed by crocodiles in Olympic Games. I think that record currently stands at zero, but you never know.
2: You're very popular tonight. It's very hard to get on.
0: It is.
2: Okay, so what's your question?
0: The question is, which Prime Minister spent the longest time in Parliament after losing the Prime Ministership?
2: So you've had Chifley.
0: We've had Deakin and Chifley.
2: So like an early one. How about Hughes, Billy Hughes?
0: Billy Hughes is the correct answer.
2: Oh, isn't it? Well, that's nice, because I was just looking at that suburb a little earlier.
0: Okay, there you go. What were you doing? Houses. Oh, okay. So,
2: All right. How much information do you want?
0: Well, I don't... Anything? No. Okay, let's move on. Billy Hughes, who lost the Prime Ministership in 1923 and stayed in Parliament until 1951. That was question 21. We got 22 as famous photos or sport in 1956.
2: I'll take a famous photo, maybe.
0: Question 22. What name was given to a photograph taken in 1968 by the astronaut Bill Anders?
2: That would be Earthrise.
0: That is correct, Earthrise. Question 23, Kate.
2: I won't know any of this. I could just go now.
0: Sport anyway, in 1956. Winning the 1956 Sydney Rugby League Grand Final was the first of how many premierships in a row for the St George Dragons?
2: Is this to do with the Olympics?
0: No, it's sport in 1956, not Olympics.
2: Oh, sorry, I apologise.
0: Sport in 1956.
2: St George. I just will say, what, the second time?
0: No, they won in 1956. It was the first of how many premierships in a row?
2: First of how many? Oh, I'm going to say, they were pretty popular. I'm going to say nine.
0: Nine? Boy.
2: Nine.
0: That's not a bad guess, but it's not enough. They actually won more. Thanks very much for that, Kate. Charlie in Mount Druitt. G'day, Charlie.
3: G'day, mate. Good to be with you.
0: Yes, very nice of you to give us a call.
3: How's your night?
0: It's going okay. Going okay at the moment. So you'd know about the St George Dragons. How many premierships in a row did they win starting in 1956?
3: Yeah, I've got two in mind.
0: Yeah, well.
3: And I'll probably pick the wrong one, but anyway, we'll go for...
0: Well, it's more than nine, I can tell you that.
3: Yeah, both of the answers I've got are more than nine.
0: Okay, so, all right, well, what are those two answers?
3: You want both of them? Ugh. 11 or 13?
0: What's that first one you said?
3: 11.
0: 11 is correct.
3: Thank you. And I remember 1985 very fondly.
0: I'm pleased to hear that.
3: Because I'm a Roosters supporter.
0: Oh. Well, St George, no, Canterbury won in 1985.
3: 75, sorry.
0: Okay, now we're talking. Yeah. All right, question 24. What was notable about Tony Lock's achievement in the Ashes test at Old Trafford in 1956?
3: Tony Lock.
0: Yep. Tony Lock.
3: 56.
0: That's right.
3: Tony Lock. So just repeat it again, please.
0: What was notable about Tony Lock's achievement in the Ashes test at Old Trafford in 1956?
3: Did he take a hat-trick?
0: He did not take a hat-trick. Sorry about that, Charlie. Dave from Maitland says, oh, the correct answer is Robert Menzies. After his first term as PM, he stayed in Parliament for another 18 years or so. Well, from 1941 to 1966, that's 25 years, but Billy Hughes stayed in for another 29 years. So I think it's

0: Billy Hughes. Matt in Newman. G'day, or near Newman. G'day, Matt.
1: G'day, mate. How are you?
0: I'm very well. We're going back to the Ashes test at Old Trafford 1956. What was notable about Tony Lock's performance in that game?
1: I have got no idea, but if he didn't take a hat trick, I'm going to say he got a pair of ducks.
0: He did not. Oh, no. Neil Harvey did. Kerry. G'day, Kerry.
2: Hello, Rod. Long time.
0: Long time, no here. Sorry, mate. Yeah. All right, Tony Lock.
2: He took the only... Laker took 19 wickets and Lock took the other one.
0: That is correct. Jim Laker took 19 wickets. Tony Lock took one wicket. Unbelievable. Question 25. Yes, it is. I mean, really, we were absolutely...
2: He couldn't repeat it in 58, but when he came to Australia, could he?
0: No, but he did repeat it earlier that year. Like, he took 10 wickets against England when Australia when Surrey played them.
2: Yeah, I know. You've got to hand it to him. It's a magnificent... It's
0: amazing. Which Australian tennis champion won three of the Grand Slam singles titles in 1956, only to lose to a fellow Australian at the US Open? Otherwise, he would have won the Grand Slam.
2: The great Lou Hoad.
0: Lewis Hoad, you are correct, Kerry. What a brilliant performance.
2: I love sport, as you do.
0: Who beat him in the US Open final?
2: Kenny Rosewell.
0: And I think Hoad had beaten Rosewell in a couple of the previous, and I think the Australian Open and the French Open finals.
2: Yes, yeah, it was as close as you could ever get, you know, to the Grand Slam as, well, probably Connors, because he didn't play in the French. They boycotted the French, or he wasn't allowed to play, and he won the other three in 74.
0: Right. Okay. Well, Novak Djokovic won three and then lost the final of the US Open a couple of years ago.
2: And he just lost it. He played terrible.
0: It was awful. The worst he's ever played. I can't believe it. And he was devastated.
2: Yeah, and I thought he was a certainty that year because he was in such good form, but he just had a day off.
0: It was just terrible. And the who beat him? Because he wasn't a particularly good player.
2: Oh, gee, I should remember. I should know.
0: Was it Zverev or someone like that? I can't remember.
2: Yeah, it was one of those.
0: Yeah, one of those blokes that don't deserve to win one, let alone...
2: I should remember, but I certainly remember all about Lil Ho. I've read his book. And
0: okay.
2: Hey, do you remember me sending you the book by Paul Thoreau about the American South?
0: Yes. Incredible.
2: That's a while back now, isn't it?
0: Wonderful book.
2: It was. You made us eat rats.
0: Mm.
2: Remember the quotation? He said, never made you do anything. He said, you seceded from the Union and the Union responded.
0: Beautiful stuff. All right, mate. Thanks, Kerry. Just hang on there. You'll get the fridge magnet, and great talking to you again. I love talking to someone who knows all about the answers, not just the answer, but all the information about it as well. Yeah, Lou Hoad. Thanks very much. We'll do it again tomorrow. Wayne from Mildura, 1980 was Steve Guerin's famous try, not 1985. 85, they beat St. George 7-6, I think. Okay. It's time for the issue of the day. Generally, I'd play, the issue of the day theme, but we might either jump straight into it or not, depending on when people ring up, because, it happens in America. It's now creeping in here. Yet again, we're paying for something we used to get for free. This time, it's on an airline. Jetstar has announced it will charge some passengers a minimum of $25 to store carry-on luggage in the overhead lockers on the plane. The budget airline will scrap its free 7K cabin baggage allowance from February next year. Under the new policy, all passengers will still be able to bring one small personal item, such as a backpack, handbag or laptop bag, provided it fits under the seat in front of them. However, anyone wanting to use the overhead lockers will need to pay an additional fee. That's if they pay in advance. If you want to avoid the fee, you won't get guaranteed access to the overhead bins. The charge will start at $25 on shorter routes such as Launceston to Sydney, but will vary depending on the flight. Carry-on bag on a Cairns to Tokyo service will cost $52. Jetstar say prices may also increase based on demand. I mean, my reaction to that is, are they serious? What passengers are demanding to pay more for their flights? Nobody. Thanks. Passengers will be asked to keep carry-on bags under 10k so they can safely lift them onto the overhead lockers without assistance. In a statement, Jetstar said feedback had shown that having bags weighed at the gate and struggling to find room in overhead lockers was one of the more stressful parts of the airport experience. And I think we'd all agree with that. But what do you think? Is this charge a good move? Call now, 1300 800 222. We want to hear your views. Yes, we'll get plenty of texts, but we need to talk to people. 1300 800 222. They already charge us for seat selection. They charge you for the food. They charge you now for your baggage. What's next? People are already joking they'll charge you if you want to go to the toilet. Give us a call. Your calls and comments are welcome, 1300 800 222. So is this also the kind of the latest version of shrinkflation? The airline doesn't want to increase their seat prices, so everything else goes up. But perhaps actually you might like this idea. For just $25, that low figure, you are guaranteed an overhead bin and early access to your seat. No need to worry about what might happen at the gate or on board. It might make getting on the plane a lot quicker. It can be terribly frustrating when someone places their bag closer to the exit and then their seat is further down the plane. That annoys people. Perhaps you are frustrated at the number of bags that some people carry on a plane or the size of them. Sometimes you think, hang on a minute, you're allowed one bag. How come you're dragging three huge ones on? But is it the airline's fault for not cracking down on it earlier? Is Jetstar just the start? Will Qantas be next? And might this cause even more trouble on board as people who haven't paid can't find any space or put their bag next to someone who did pay? And there's resentment from the passenger who coughed up $25. Give us a call. Low-budget airlines across the US and Europe have long charged for putting your bag in the overhead locker. Is $25 reasonable? What is a fair price? For a short trip, you might not need carry-on luggage. For a longer one, just put your luggage in the hold. That's what they want you to do. That won't cost anything. 1-300-800-222. 1-300-800-222.

0: Big Jet Plane, Angus and Julia Stone. Okay, so we'll take some calls in a moment. 1-300-800-222, 1-300-800-222. First, some text messages to get you thinking. These big companies are so plain greedy. It's a bad airline anyway. Flights are always cancelled or late to leave, says one person. Also, I think if you're able to pack lightly for a weekend domestically and don't want to faff around at the bag carousel, you shouldn't be chastised for doing so. The current procedure of measuring weighing bags at the gate that look excessive seem to have worked fine until now, says Kane in Carlton. Paul in Marrickville, that song would make a good metronome. Yes, it would. Jason says, I think paying for overhead baggage on a big jet plane is mildly annoying. Are you talking about the song or the baggage? Mitch in Shoalwater says, not surprised to hear Alan Joyce thought Jetstar charging for hand luggage a great idea. Now paying for what was free. Woolies and Coles packaging was in paper bags, then went to plastic, out go plastic, now we can buy paper bags. I know. Yeah, that's outrageous. Kane says, one of life's great mysteries. Why would anyone want early access to extend their incredibly uncomfortable experience? Well, they want early access because they want to put their bag. If they limited it to one bag, 7 kilos, one bag, that's it. All this problem goes away. All right, other people saying just another excuse not to use that airline. Ooh, Lee from Tassie says, boo bloody who, not everyone can afford to fly. I haven't been on a plane since 1999 from Australia to London and they couldn't accommodate my height. I'm 6'6" and spent 26 hours in economy class. Not sure what that says about airline capacity. Yeah, I know, Lee, it's not great. I totally agree with you. And that's bad if you want to go on a big, long plane trip. Of course, if you're at a concert, get a great view. I mean, you know, I know it swings around a bit, isn't it? David says, typical behaviour. Thanks very much. All right, let's take some calls. Andrew is first. Andrew, good morning.
1: Yeah, good morning.
0: All right, what do you reckon?
1: Well, I can just see it causing bedlam when the people that haven't paid for the overhead locker want to jam their stuff next to people that have.
0: Yes.
1: And I can just imagine the rush to get onto the plane to do so. So I just can't see it working successfully. And I totally agree. If everyone just brought one story.
0: Yeah. So on the plane, people get on, those that have not paid the $25 early access fee to put their bag up, they get on board with their bags, possibly only one bag, maybe two, and then you can see, I mean, already, boy, you see a lot of that, you know, video or camera footage of fights on board, you know, certain airlines –

0: You reckon we're going to see more of that?
1: I'm sure of it. I'm sure of it. I'm like, people arguing and saying, I've got to put my bag there, and it'll just be, it'll be bedlam. I'm like,
0: Therefore, would you avoid that bedlam by paying the $25?
1: Look, I'll probably check my bag, you know, and pay whatever it is to have a check bag, you know, rather than.
0: Well, the check bags are free.
1: Really? Okay. I didn't know that.
0: Yeah, yeah. I mean, that's what they want you to do. They want you to check the bags in the hold, or, you know, so you pick them up in the carousel afterwards. Yeah, there's no charge for that, is there? I don't know. It's a long time since I've been a Jetstar.
1: Right.
0: Yeah, so there you go. But I wonder whether now this is a point of difference between, say, Virgin, Qantas, Jetstar. I know Qantas own Jetstar, but, you know, and Virgin, where they say, hey, you know, your bags travel free, you know.
1: Yeah, but Virgin don't fly.
0: Sorry, that's, Virgin don't fly where?
1: Well, they don't fly to all destinations, right. Virgin.
0: Yeah, that's the problem. All righty, no worries, Andrew. Thank you very much for that. Sally says they're saving money on baggage handlers. No, Sally, it's actually maybe more people will use the baggage handling situation. I mean, they already save money, I suppose, on it. You know, when you check in, you do the self-check-in. You know, they don't have people behind the counter anymore. Anyway, Tim on a houseboat in the Murray River. Hey, Tim.
2: How you going?
0: All right. What do you reckon?
2: Correct me if I'm wrong.
0: Oh, okay. It's something I like doing, yeah.
2: For a sidearm of Qantas?
0: Qantas, yeah, Jetstar owned by Qantas, are they not?
2: Let's cast our memories back to COVID and how much money the Australian taxpayers tipped into their coffers.
0: How much was it?
2: Oh, billions.
0: How much was it?
2: Tens of billions.
0: No, Tim, we need the exact figure. If you're going to say that, we need the exact figure.
2: It was a lot of money that taxpayers kept the company afloat. And there's a public company.
0: Now, a lot of public companies got money during COVID. Don't worry about that.
2: Yeah, but my point being,
0: yeah,
2: they show a bit of grace,
0: yes,
2: and gratitude and thankfulness of the taxpayer keeping afloat through hard times.
0: Okay, so, I mean, we're talking about this particular thing, though. So is it a situation, do you think, where because of their inability to police the number of bags that people bring on board and how much they weigh, they are now thinking, okay, they might make some money out of it, of course. They're in a business. They're in it to make money. But here is a way of ensuring that if you want your bags to travel for free, then you check them, you don't bring them on board. Is that a reasonable situation? Why do people need to have their bag on board with them except to get away quickly at the end?
2: I agree with their point of trying to be as efficient as possible, which is they're advertising this new charge, so to speak. But at the same time, things are tough for everybody.
0: Yes.
2: And to increase the cost of travel when we have helped some
0: make. But hang on, they are increasing for people, some people who want to pay. Let's assume on a flight, and this is never going to happen, everyone decides, I'm not going to pay that $25. So everyone gets on board. You can either check your bag for free or carry it on board for free.
2: Yes. I can see and understand that, but at the same time, I think that the fact that they're trying to introduce this policy right now,
0: yes,
2: when things are for everybody,
0: yes,
2: bad, really bad they are.
0: All right, absolutely. I don't think anyone would disagree with you there. Thanks very much for that, Tim. It's terrible PR, but I presume they think they'll just ride it out. David in Yugara, good day, David.
3: Good day. Good evening. Yeah, I've got a point and I have a handicap and it's unseen. There's quite a few thousand people in Australia under these circumstances. So it's a stoma bag. And when you have those, the necessity to have some sort of, well, we have a medical bag that we can use. particularly if you're on a trip and you need to change the bag, you need to have facilities. So I'm wondering whether they have a clause where medical parts of that need to have some sort of priority, put it that way.
0: Okay, so how big is the bag?
3: Well, it can be quite a substantial one depending on the handicap and what sort of bags.
0: I would like to think that those sorts of things are taken into account. I would like to think that, David.
3: I would too, yes. I'm not one for travelling now of my age, but I would hope that when I did a trip to Western Australia and I had to use that facility to have a check-in and also a free bag travel, that it was accommodated because of my condition.
0: Okay.
3: Once I let them know that I needed to have help to get on board, all the things were put in position for my handicap.
0: All right. All right, David, thank you very much for that. And that's something that obviously the Jetstar and others have to keep in mind. Okay, here's where I can say yes, and thanks very much to the many people who have texted in, because obviously it's a long time since I've flown Jetstar. There is a charge for check bags. On Jetstar, it's at least $20, maybe up to $40. So there you go. 20 kilo checked is $40. Carry on is $39. So there's a million texts coming in. I'm sorry. So people saying it haven't been free for a long time. Because I don't fly Jetstar, I'm sorry. So I was unaware of that. So my apologies. So there you go. So now they're charging at least 20, if not more than that, for checked luggage, and now $25 for unchecked luggage. So, I mean, there's an option here, an alternative, I suppose, and that is raise the price of the fare. Qantas received $2.7 billion, I think somebody said. So there you go. Thank you very much for that. I mean, people, by all means, make these claims, of course. But if you could say, oh, they receive billions and billions, just tell us how much it is. That's all I'm asking. Bob in Greenacre. G'day, Bob.
4: G'day there. Look, this will come out of left field for some people because they travel quite regularly, but I think you've got a wealthy man's problem and you should just get on with it. If you want to fly, pay the price, or
0: yeah,
4: just
0: absolutely. Sure.
4: I travel a little bit and still feel it's a bit of a privilege, really. But
0: you reckon flying is a privilege?
4: No, I pay my way.
0: Yeah.
4: But I enjoy flying, and if you don't want to fly, don't fly.
0: All right. How do you get around if you need to get somewhere?
4: Oh, most of my trips are holidays.
0: Yeah.
4: And, if you're wealthy enough to have a holiday, you pay that little bit more money. And I'm not for it. I'm against it. It's just another way of making a profit, I suppose, on the people that are paying their way.
0: All right. Okay, Bob. Thanks, mate. FYI, with Jetstar on the basic starter fare, you have to pay for check-in luggage with Jetstar. That's why so many different people carry on. Okay, sorry. So that explains that, of course. Thanks very much, Lizzie from Brizzy. Now, if it's $20 to check your luggage and it's $25 to carry it on board, people are going to choose to check their luggage, aren't they? All airlines need to tighten rules on overhead storage, says Gabby. My husband is legally blind and photosensitive. He needs to wear a broad-brimmed hat to block out sunlight. There is never any room to put his hat during flights. Several very expensive hats have been ruined by people shoving heavy suitcases into them. It's also important that total weight of flights when estimating fuel requirements, so weight limits need to be strictly adhered to. Thank you very much, Gabby. Rowan, the new Jetstar restrictions are a carbon copy of Ryanair's two-tier priority ticketing arrangements. Pay extra and you get cabin baggage, early boarding, etc. That works just fine. It's the reason why you can fly within Europe on 20 euro tickets. Boy, if the putting your bags in the overhead bins costs the same amount as the actual ticket, we're all in trouble. Sarah in Melbourne. Hello, Sarah.
5: G'day. I have chronic medical conditions, and my doctors will not let me.

0: kilograms. So this is a discriminatory decision by Jetstar for people with chronic medical conditions and disabilities.
1: All right, Sarah. Well, when you have flown in the past, have you contacted them in advance to talk about your specific issues?
0: Stoma has only been a couple of years old, and I haven't flown since I've had the stoma. In the past, I've had passengers that have helped me get overhead stuff from the bins because the airline people wouldn't help. Or if I had my hand in a sling, it was the fellow passengers that helped me.
1: All right. Well, I wish you luck, but I would guess, I would hope, and as we've heard in the past, perhaps that's foolish to think that you might get some help if you let them know beforehand. Rod's on the road. G'day.
2: G'day, Rod. How you doing?
1: Good.
2: Nice to chat again.
1: Indeed. I hope you're okay.
2: Yeah, I just think that this idea is a recipe for disaster. Because I can see the points outlined by your good self before about people paying the early access and getting boarded early, and you know, they spent their $25 to get their bag put in, and then you're going to get swagger people all get on late at the later boarding area, and all got bags that they want to get in up the top that they haven't paid for guaranteed access to, and apparently there's no guarantee that you'll be able to get your bag into the overhead.
1: You're talking about those who haven't paid or those that have?
2: The ones who haven't paid.
1: Yeah, there's no guarantee.
2: There's no guarantee. So my question there is, what happens if the bins are full and you've still got half a dozen people standing in the aisle with bags? Are they going to be deboarded and told to get another plane, or?
1: Well, I mean, look, I don't know, but it's possible that their bags will be then checked, and then do they have to pay the $20 or whatever it is to have checked baggage?
2: Yeah, and then, of course, for their bags to be checked, they'll have to be deboarded, go back to the gates, so the plane's going to depart late. There's going to be, I'll tell you right now, the people who are probably dreading this the most are going to be the cabin crew.
1: Yes, absolutely.
2: I can see an endless amount of abuse being hurled their way, and not one bit of it is going to be relevant because it's not going to be one iota their fault.
1: Have you ever flown in the US?
2: Only internally.
1: Yeah, that's what I mean.
2: Yeah, I flew from LA to San Francisco.
1: Oh, okay. That's not that far.
2: it's like the Melbourne to Sydney plane.
1: Yeah. I mean,
2: basically,
1: it is hell. Fly. I know it's a complaint and everything, and so, well, it's a, you know, first world problem and everything, but yeah, I mean, we do not want to have domestic flights in Australia turn into the way that the domestic flights are in America. Those planes are so crowded, and the seats seem smaller, the overhead is smaller, everyone's bringing everything on board. It's an absolute nightmare. So, we shall see whether it turns that in Australia.
2: I've streamlined my flying experience. I've got a book bag that I take on with me. It's usually got a book or a magazine or a trade journal or something in it. And everything else gets checked in the belly of the plane because I figure, well, I'm going to where my bags are going, and I don't need anything in those bags between now and when I get there. I've got what I want. I've set myself up for what I want.
1: Yeah.
2: So, there we go.
1: All right, Rod. Thanks, mate. Appreciate it.
2: Is this a precursor to them now selling the meals to you on the plane, like Ryanair does in Europe as
1: well? Oh, you've got to pay for it on Jetstar. You don't get a free meal on Jetstar.
2: Yeah, I knew that.
1: Yeah. All right.
2: It's Richard Branson's company.
1: Thanks, mate. Appreciate it very much. Thank you. A couple of other text messages. We were waiting to board a flight from Santiago, Chile, to northern Chile when some of the airline staff checked everyone's cabin luggage for size and weight. Any bag that was heavier than 7 kilos and larger than the required size was tagged and sent down to go as checked baggage. Anyone who argued was told they had the choice of complying or not going on the flight. Thanks, Jane in Homebush. Virgin also charged

0: check bags. Thanks very much. Joy says the answer is don't fly. It's a greedy self-indulgence and very bad for the environment. Well, it's not great for the environment, Joy, but is it a greedy self-indulgence? I mean, if you need to get somewhere for all sorts of reasons. Anyway, all right. Ross says, time to build high-speed rail. Yeah, well, they need to pay for that, and I'll charge you to put your bags on that. G'day, Vicky.
1: Hi, how you going?
0: Yes.
1: I've never been on an aeroplane in my life, so all of this stuff is mumbo-jumbo to me.
0: All right, okay.
1: So what's it like? Like, what do you do when you get to the airport? I have no idea. What do I do with my baggage? Can I take my handbag on the aeroplane?
0: Yes, you can take a handbag on.
1: Okay, just as long as I'm not packing a bomb or something.
0: Well, I think they shouldn't let you on if you're thinking about that, Vicky. We don't joke about that either. But anyway, I'm sorry you've never been on a plane. It is a – well, it used to be a fun experience. Marcus is next in Pakenham. G'day, Marcus.
2: Hi, how are you going?
0: Yeah.
2: Listen, I flew in America in 1986 on People's Express, which was one of the first ones of these. It was fantastic. It was cheap. It was actually cheaper to fly from Washington, D.C. to up in New York State than it was for me to get on a bus.
0: Hmm. Okay.
2: We got on the plane. We could buy a Coke. We could buy a coffee. We could do this.
0: This is 40 years ago, we should point out.
2: Yeah. All right, okay. But I've also flown. I've also flown in with Ryanair in the UK.
0: And the
2: thing with Ryanair is they'll charge you a ticket for £26.
0: Right.
2: But by the time you've paid the taxes, you've paid about £56, which is actually still a reasonable fare. Why the hell don't they just charge £56 to start with?
0: Yes, I know.
2: And I think with the cabin thing, with the $25, with Jetstar in particular, because they're not awfully prompt with their planes, why don't they have a situation where maybe you pay $25, you get a $5 credit for a coffee, so you can have a coffee on the plane if you've got it.
0: Yeah.
2: But if their planes are late, why don't you get the money back?
0: Ah, well, now you're getting somewhere here, Marcus. Yes.
2: Absolutely. Well, that lady that spoke about Santiago.
0: Yeah.
2: Oh, absolutely they should do that.
0: Yeah.
2: But 7 kilos is not enough. You can get a laptop in a bag.
0: Yeah.
2: You can get a pair of underpants in a bag, maybe a pair of shorts, and possibly a T-shirt. So I think 7 kilos is wrong. It should be 10 kilos.
0: Okay, all right.
2: But it should be strictly adhered to.
0: Mm.
2: And they should give you sizes for what will go under the seat, so you can actually put your feet there, so but just buy different bags.
0: All right. Good advice. I mean, lighter bags are definitely perhaps going to be being sold. Here's a text. If you weigh 60 kilo and the person next to you weighs 100 kilo, why cannot you get 40 kilos in the overhead luggage free, or will they start weighing people? It's not about how much you weigh. It's about being able to pick up the bag. And 10 kilos is... or 7 kilos in some cases is the limit that they've, for occupational health and safety, that the cabin crew can lift. That's it. So it's got nothing to do with the actual weight in that regard, although it obviously has an effect on the weight of the plane, but it's all about whether or not the cabin crew can lift that item. Alan, g'day, Alan in Bendigo. Nice to hear from you.
3: Yeah, I just heard you were on the radio again. That's great.
0: Here I am. Just here today and tomorrow, but anyway.
3: That's all right. Well, I hope you get a full-time gig at some stage.
0: Well, we'll see how it goes. What's your thought?
3: Well, it's what you've opened up a cultural issue, really.
0: Yes.
3: I've flown all over the bloody world, you know, for years, and people are really polite, you know, putting bags up, helping people get bags up and shove them in there. And I always travel lightly with my overhead luggage. But now with the problems that the handicapped are going to have, And like you say, you get a rude, arrogant person that brings three bags and wants to shove them in there and hasn't paid their $40 or whatever, it's going to create, a bit of havoc.
0: What kind of havoc do you think?
3: Well, you've got the flight attendants that might be having to sort out the issue. And can we put your bag down at that end of the plane and your bag up at that other end? And it becomes, I've watched it happen a few times, but I've never had any problems. And usually people are very polite and helpful. And, you got bags to put up and, people help out. So
0: at the start of the flight, what about at the end of the flight?
3: Well, that's always interesting because some people want to rush out. I'm one of those usually. Yes. But and so you've got to wait until, you do it orderly, and then the people up the back get out last. But that's just the way it is.
0: Well, unless there's a thing at the steps at the back of the plane.
3: Well, D.B. Cooper stopped all that, remember, back in 1971.
0: There's still planes that have two exits.
3: Yeah, they do it now. They do have exit from the back now. I mean, D.B. Cooper's getting to be a bit historical now.
0: I love the D.B. Cooper story. Alan, thanks, mate. Appreciate it. And our final caller is Gavin. G'day, Gavin.
4: Oh, hi, Rod. It's great to hear you on the radio tonight.
0: Thanks, mate.
4: We fly a different discount airline. They're a lot smarter than Jetstar because they don't charge for the to bring your bag on. They charge to board you first.
0: Oh, okay, yes.
4: And the cost of boarding you first is not much more than a cappuccino.
0: Right.
4: I'm an older father with two younger children, 10 and 12. We travel to Southeast Asia all the time. Well, not all the time, but the reason why we can travel regularly is we try and get our ticket down as low as possible, the cost. And so we strip out, they call them the add-ons, and so the only add-on we pay for is board me first. There's nothing worse than travelling with kids at night on a longer flight and then waiting hours, watching a carousel spin around, waiting for your bag. It's so smart to charge board me first. It actually solves the problem for us because... we get there early. We with the digital boarding passes now and the digital immigration, we can get to the airport an hour and a half before an international flight, get off early, and we sit there with the greatest of satisfaction on the plane with our bags above our head, having paid for board me first, $21 for the three of us total. And watching all these people with too many bags struggling to put put their bags everywhere. But if Jetstar had been smart enough to just charge for getting on earlier, it would solve a lot of the problem. They'd make a lot less revenue, but we love board me first.
0: All right. No worries. Thanks, Gavin. Yeah. Thank you very much. I mean, there's plenty of ways to skin a cat, I suppose. Thanks very much to all our callers. Just some final texts. Checked. 20-kilo bag costs $39 Jetstar and Virgin in the cheap fares, but it's included in the dearest fares. Thanks very much for that, Bron. Fran says, my husband flies at least twice weekly. People bring on massive bags and put them in the first hull they find. Most of the time, someone has to put a bag above your seat. The bags are heavy and people often expect someone to help them. Put them overhead. It's impossible to find any room overhead anymore, and it causes problems for the crew. That's exactly what they're trying to stop, but I think that there will be problems. Lizzie from Brizzy says flying is the best way interstate, as safer and sometimes cheaper than driving when factoring the present fuel costs. Jetstar does not have a specific phone for disability needs, but Virgin Australia does, and they do it much better, says one of our texters. Jetstar, I'm sure you're listening, by the way. I mean, you're not listening, but you'd have media monitors or whatever making notes of everything that people say. Get a specific phone line for those with a disability and treat them properly, please. And you could have got out front of this whole story and said, hey, we're doing this for our passengers because we love and respect you. yeah, there'll be a price to pay for some people, but if you have a recognised disability, you get on for free.

0: that.
1: Make everyone feel better. Anyway, thanks very much for all of our texts. I couldn't read all of them. However, we do have, and I'm so excited to talk to him for the first time on air, the great Francis Leach, who can tell us what's happening on overnights. Francis.
2: How are you, Rod?
1: Welcome to the family.
2: Thank you, my friend. It's good to be here.
1: You're enjoying it?
2: Yeah, it's been a great week, actually. It's a lot to learn, a lot of people to meet, a lot of people to talk to, which, as you know, is the joy of the job. So,
1: it's the best part of it, yeah.
2: It is the best part of it.
1: And the friendships, kind of on-air friendships you build up, are just wonderful. Can I ask, why do you want to do it?
2: Oh, because I'm a radio person. I grew up in a radio studio, basically, and I've missed it a little bit. I went off and did a whole bunch of different things in a number of different sectors and enjoyed it and got a lot of satisfaction out of it. But when the opportunity came to be back on air, which was unexpected, I thought, well, this is where I started. Yeah. This is my first job. And, yeah, it's nice to come back. And I wasn't sure, I'll be honest. I thought, well, I'll go and have a go. And I filled in for Trevor for about a month. And yes. I was like, is this going to work? And then I came in, as soon as I walked into this studio, Studio 303, where I first began broadcasting at Triple J when this place was up, it's just like coming home. And this is where I am. So it feels very natural.
1: I will say, obviously, you get the quiz and you got a really great little, way that you do the quiz, which is, it's a tweak on it and it's really well done.
2: Thank you, mate.
1: But you get the chance, because you don't want to just have a whole string of questions. You do it differently, and I think it's a great way. But you get the chance to talk to whoever you want. That's one of the great advantages. You think, yeah, I love this author. I like this sports person. I like this musician. I like this blah, blah, blah. They know who you are. They'll say, yeah, and you'll get the chance to talk to them every night.
2: Yeah, it's been great, and I'm doing a bit of that tonight. I'm catching up with a dear friend of mine in the United States, Brian Curtis, who is the editor-at-large at a major US online media organisation called The Ringer, which mostly does sport, popular culture and politics. He's going to talk to us about the midterms. There have been a number of primaries in the United States overnight, which will be really important in the upcoming election, so we'll catch up with Brian and talk about that. And we're also going to be talking to our good friend Scott Goodings about TV. And this morning, we're going to be talking about those TV programs you used to rush home from school to watch. You're looking at the clock in the classroom at about 3 o'clock going, am I going to get home in time for 4 o'clock to be able to watch whatever it was? So I think we've all got memories from our childhoods. I've got to save that for Scotty. But there was a few, I used to love the Hanna-Barbera cartoons. Right. So I was hanging out for a bit of Top Cat and a bit of Snagglepuss at some, that. Still a couple of favourites of mine.
1: His best friends call him TC.
2: And Officer Dibble and all of that stuff.
1: What about rushing home to watch sport? Like, when you were... hated being at school when the cricket was on.
2: Yeah, well, that was always the marker of summer, wasn't it? So in that sort of November time, you'd know the test match in... I grew up in the 70s, really, when I was aware of that. Test match usually started in Brisbane or sometimes Perth, the first test.
1: Oh, Brisbane.
2: And it was a Thursday, usually, and you'd be sort of sitting in the classroom going, I might be able to get home to watch the last session on telly.
1: Oh, and I think, back to those times, I think... Yeah, the Brisbane test was always when school was on, but by the time the Perth test came round, you'd broken up. And then you didn't go back to school till basically almost the end of the test series. So you were able to sit around all day and watch every ball. It was brilliant.
2: Yeah, it is. Well, it still is. They've compacted the test program so much now. It's over just after New Year, which is a shame, I think. But such is the nature of modern cricket for all of its, travails. It's the way it is.
1: All righty. Plenty to get through tonight. Hey, have a great show, Francis.
2: Thanks, mate. Talk soon.
1: Francis Leach is now the official host of Overnight, and what a fantastic choice and a great talent. All right, coming up on the program tomorrow, we're going to go back to Iran in 1971, the most unbelievable party of all time, the party of the century to celebrate 2,500 years of the empire. What an amazing story. We'll also have... the incredible story of Spectrum's I'll Be Gone. All that and a lot more tomorrow morning, or tomorrow on Nightlife.
3: Good morning, Tim Wharton with ABC News. Lebanon's health ministry says an Israeli strike on the southern town of Tinnin has killed at least one person and wounded a dozen others. Nick Pameter has this report.
4: The Israeli military says it's targeted Hezbollah in southern Lebanon, responding to what it claims is a ceasefire violation.

0: escalation by the Iran-backed group. It comes a day after the latest round of US-brokered talks between Israel and the Lebanese government in Rome. In an earlier statement, Israel had issued one of its unilateral evacuation warnings targeting the village of Mansouri, about 25 kilometres from Tibnin, saying it would act against Hezbollah in the area. It was the first online warning by the military for Lebanon in more than a month. Lebanon's government and Israel agreed on a US-backed security arrangement in June, although Hezbollah was not party to those talks.
1: The World Food Programme is warning that powerful El Niño weather phenomenon that's developing could push nearly 49 million people into acute hunger by the end of next year. The BBC's Camilla Mills reports.
2: The World Food Programme says there's an 81% chance the current El Niño will become very strong, potentially the strongest since 1950. Its analysis of 45 vulnerable countries suggests the number of people facing food insecurity of crisis level or worse could rise to 274 million. Central America and Southern Africa are expected to be among the hardest hit regions. The WFP says early action is essential to mitigate the worst effects.
1: An increasing number of US media outlets are projecting that progressive Democrat candidate Abdul El-Sayed has won the race to become the party's Senate candidate for Michigan in November's midterm elections. AP, NPC News and DDHQ are projecting the win, although some outlets say Mr. El-Sayed's Democrat primary opponent, Haley Stevens, still has a narrow path to victory. As Jared Munshine from the US Studies Centre explains, the contest is being closely watched due to its ramifications for the Democrat Party's future.
3: Many assumed, especially after January 6, 2021, that sort of coalition against that broad tent, that coalition against Donald Trump would continue to unite the Democrats. But in many ways, that 2024 election victory for Donald Trump has really divided them.
1: Australia's Flight Attendants Association says changes to Jetstar's overhead luggage policy could speed up boarding on flights. The airline is introducing a minimum $25 fee for passengers to store carry-on luggage in overhead compartments from February next year. Passengers will still be allowed one free small bag enough to be stored under the seat in front of them. Federal Secretary Terry O'Toole says the change could prevent delays during boarding.
4: It is a problem for cabin crew. They do deal with this on a daily basis. I'm sure that anyone that flies sees the Tetris, I call it, the Tetris game that they try to put all the bags and try and get them all into the overhead lockers. So it is something for the cabin crew. They shouldn't need to be dealing with it once people are boarding.
1: An Australian astrophysicist says a crash piece of a rocket on the moon has positive and negative ramifications. A SpaceX rocket piece floating in space since last year is believed to have smashed into the moon at high speed. The school bus-size object is the second stage of a SpaceX Falcon 9 rocket that had launched a lunar lander toward the moon in January 2025. Astrophysicist Dr. Sarah Webb says while the moon being impacted isn't ideal, it could lift the lid on what lies beneath its surface.
5: This one is going to be a doozy. It's going to be about 20 metres in diameter, up to 5 metres deep, meaning that if it has created that crater, we can study what is under there. We can look at what are the minerals and potentially what resources are on that position in the moon.
1: Annual military exercises that are set to last 10 days are getting underway in Taiwan at a time of heightened pressure from China. For the first time, the manoeuvres will include a parallel exercise to test Taiwanese society's resilience and respond to attacks, including limiting internet access and air raid drills. Sport now. Football Australia is facing growing calls to clarify whether it continues to support FIFA president Gianni Infantino following his failed World Cup privatisation plan. Several major football confederations and national federations have withdrawn their support for the FIFA president, while Football Australia hasn't declared its position on the president's leadership. Former Football Australia chief executive David Gallup says Mr. Infantino may still retain the backing of smaller nations, but the privatisation proposal is way out of step.
6: It's so far off passing the pub test that I think it's like he let off a stink bomb in the middle of the pub and people ran screaming, leaving half a schooner behind. That's how poorly it's been received.
1: ABC News.
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8: Sydney, sunny, 7 to 18. Melbourne, partly cloudy, 6 to 15. Brisbane, partly cloudy, 11 to 24. Perth, a possible shower, 6 to 20. Adelaide, a possible shower, 8 to 17. Hobart, partly cloudy, 5 to 15. Canberra, morning frost, minus 2 to 14. And Darwin, sunny, 20 to 32.
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12: Good morning to you. Welcome to Thursday. Hope you're well. Thanks to Rod and the team for keeping us company up until this point of the morning, where it's 6 minutes past two in Worcester. And well, it's not 6 minutes past two in Western Australia. I should get that right. It's 6 minutes past two in the eastern states. It is 24 to two in South Australia and the Northern Territory. And it's six past midnight in WA, which means it's time to play the four quiz. 1-300-800-222 is the number. Or you can send through your SMS on 0437-774-774. Four different topics, including one of my all-time favourite films, and maybe yours as well if you're a child of the 70s, early 80s. Three questions in each. If you answer three of the available 12 questions, you'll get the coveted fridge magnet, which you can put on your fridge, your beer fridge, your regular fridge, and when your friends come over, you can just puff your chest out of it and say, yeah, that's right. That is right. I won the ABC Overnights Radio Quiz. You know, just brag about it. Why not? Flex. It's a flex, as the kids say. So get on the phones, 1-300-800-222 or SMS 0437-774 to play the four quiz. First, though, Brothers Gibb to start us off this morning.

0: Well, with the synths and stuff. Still, though, no doubt with the first couple of buttons on the shirt down and the medallion and the... Back in the day when we're being proud with your hairy chest was okay. You know, it's, manscaping took care of that, though, didn't it? That's You Win Again here on ABC Radio Overnights.
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0: And it's time for the four quiz. 1-300-800-222. Players, get on the phone or you can SMS through on 0437-774-774. If you want to play along there, get involved. The fridge magnet and one of Mick's secret magazines to come your way. If you answer three questions in the prize pool and get pulled out of the prize pool, you could be a winner. So the topics for this morning. So we've got four topics, three questions in each. If you answer a question, you have to move to a different topic until we start to, you know, eliminate questions and eliminate topics. It just makes it a little bit more interesting. So we've got famous buildings and monuments, Flying High, the film, the comedy, which has got so many quotable lines in it that it is just a masterpiece. So that's one of our topics. Add it up. So what we're doing here is there's some famous old Australian ads. I'll play you part of the ad. You've got to be able to tell me what it was advertising. And collective nouns. There are your four topics this morning. Get on the phone. 1-300-800-222 to play the four quiz. Let's start things off with Alistair in Winchelsea in Victoria this morning. Hello, Alistair. How are you?
2: Yeah, very well, and welcome to the gig that you've got.
0: Thank you, my friend.
2: Were you in the country, broadcasting in the country at all? Because I live in Winchelsea.
0: And I spent most of my time in Triple J, then I did a lot of sports broadcasting all over the world, and then I went away and did other stuff.
2: Oh, of course you did.
0: And then I'm back here.
2: Oh, yeah. Oh, this is why your name's pretty well known. I mean, you were on TV, but...
0: Yeah, I did about 10 years on Offsiders on the ABC's sports program. We're going to do some more on that now that I'm back as well. So, yes, covering sport and all that sort of stuff. So lots of different interests.
2: Are the hours agreeing with you at the moment?
0: I'm feeling okay. I'm not complaining, you know. It's not a bad way to earn a living. And, you know, lots of people would love the opportunity. So I am very grateful to be here, let me tell you.
2: And you like Top Cat, did you?
0: I love Top Cat. I loved it. Now, what topic do you want to have a go at?
2: Could I just say, holy mackerel, TC, it's Officer Dibble.
0: Poor old Officer Dibble could never take a trick, could he? Now, we've got four topics, Alistair. We've got famous buildings and monuments, the movie Flying High, added up, so something from a famous Australian television ad, or collective nouns. Which one do you want to go to first?
2: Could we go add it up, please?
0: Okay. Thanks. I've had a lot of fun putting these together. So you've got to listen to this jingle and tell me what public health campaign this was associated with in the 1970s.
2: Oh, wow. Okay.
3: Sow, sow, sow, sow, sow, sow.

0: Go. Does that ring a bell for you, Alistair?
1: It does. Life be in it.
0: It was life be in it.
1: It was Norm.
0: It was Norm, wasn't it? It was Norm on the couch. That's right. Life be in it.
1: Be in it.
0: Live more of your life. Well done.
1: Yeah.
0: Great jingle. Okay, so we've got to move to a different topic for question number two for you. Collective nouns, flying high, or famous buildings and monuments?
1: Flying high, please. I'm presuming that's the one with Shirley. You can't be serious.
0: Yes, it might be. Let's. Well, you've already answered the question, but let's play it anyway.
2: The stewardess said,
3: "Both pilots,
4: can you fly this plane and land it?"
3: Shirley, you can't be serious.
0: And what's the next line, Alistair?
1: He says, "I am serious, and don't call me Shirley."
0: That's correct.
1: On the number of times I heard.
2: The stewardess said,
3: "Both pilots,
4: can you fly this plane and land it?"
3: "Shirley, you can't be serious."
4: "I am serious, and don't call me Shirley."
0: Leslie Nielsen.
1: It was emblazoned on our minds in 1982 or 81, wasn't it?
0: It was.
1: I remember hearing it on commercial radio.
0: There are just so many great lines in the film too. Like it's just one liner after one liner after. You can watch it a million times and still laugh.
1: He goes, he's got to go to the hospital.

0: What is it? Oh, it's a large building with basements or something.
1: Yeah, but never mind that right now. Okay, so you've done added up and you've done flying high. So famous buildings or collective nouns to see if you can go into the prize pool.
0: Let's risk collective nouns.
1: Okay.
0: Francis.
1: Okay. Question for you for your third question in a row. What is a collective noun for a group of crows?
0: A murder of crows.
1: It is a murder of crows. Well done, Alistair. You're in the prize pool.
0: Oh, terrific. I'll see if I can stay awake till 3 o'clock because I'm starting to flag. But that's when you'll announce the winner, isn't it?
1: That's correct, mate. Just before 3 o'clock. So, yeah, well, thank you for your call.
0: Thank you, Francis. Good talking to you.
1: Okay, 1-300-800-222 is the number to call. You can always SMS through as well on 0437-774-774 as we say hello to Trev in Surfers Paradise this morning. Hello, Trev.
2: Oh, hello, Francis, and it's good to hear you.
1: Thank you, my friend. What's your Thursday morning been like so far?
2: It's been very good. You reminded me of the Life Be In It Where campaign where the whole family and their dog go out for a picnic and all the tunes playing, and then the whole family get back in the car, but there's no dog.
1: What happens to the dog?
2: The dog just doesn't make it into the last bit of the cartoon. Poor Fido or whatever his name was.
1: Still wandering around in the cartoon wilderness somewhere.
2: Oh, look, he's probably with Diggity Dog and I don't know, Oggy Dog and Doggy Daddy. And...
1: Doggy Daddy, there we go. Oh, Trev, did the Life Be In It campaign get you off your butt and get you out and doing stuff in the 70s?
2: Oh, when it was on, I was, like, young enough playing football and jogging. And, yeah, if anything, my parents would say, slow the hell down.
1: You're already on top of it. Good to hear. All right, which one of our four topics would you like to go for first? Famous buildings, flying high, added up, or collective nouns?
2: Oh, God, let's go flying high.
1: Okay, you've got to be able to tell me this about the film. How many times do you reckon you've seen it?
2: Oh, all the way through probably about five or six. But, you know, it's on occasionally and you watch half an hour of it.
1: Yeah.
2: And then you have to go and
1: You can do it. It's one of those films
2: bathroom.
1: You can dip in and out of because the jokes just keep coming thick and fast. Okay.
2: I know. And the people you're with just go, shut up, stop quoting it.
1: It might be up there with Monty Python's Holy Grail or Life of Brian, the most quotable film of all time, and people have sort of done it to death, but we still love it.
2: You've named three that I could almost recite, but let's not do it now.
1: Let's not do it now. Okay, question from Flying High, our segment in Four Quiz this morning. Which legendary NBA basketball player starred as one of the pilots in Flying High? He's a legendary basketball player of the 1970s.
2: Oh, yeah, as if there's any shortage of those.
1: There's a great scene in the film where he's in the cockpit and little Jimmy comes to visit.
2: Well, it's obviously not Rock the autopilot because I can't remember him playing basketball.
1: No, it's not.
2: Look, is it Magic Johnson?
1: It's not Magic Johnson, but thanks for playing, Trev.
2: Oh, thank you, Francis. You know, I enjoy the way you do the show.
1: Thanks, my friend. We'll talk soon. 1-300-800-222 is the number to play if you know the answer to our four quiz question as we head to Lakemba. And George, hello, George.
3: G'day, Francis. I'll join the chorus of people welcoming you on board the overnight's bandwagon.
1: Thanks, mate.
3: And, I'm just wondering, because I actually went down from Sydney to Melbourne for the Trev's last hurrah at the Melbourne Museum there. I'm just wondering, were you there? I didn't actually see you there. Or...
1: No, I was still having a break. I was away and interstate at the time. So, yes, I wasn't available for that one. But, yeah, it sounded like a great night.
3: Yeah, it was. I had too many of the free pastries that the museum provided.
1: Keep you up overnight. Still paying for it now.
3: Yeah, that's exactly right.
1: Do you know the answer to our question in our Flying High section today? Which legendary NBA basketball player starred as one of the pilots in Flying High?
3: Yeah, so well, I agree with you that it is one of the great comedy films of all time, and I've seen it a few times, not for a while. And actually, I was lucky enough to actually, there was... the director, Dave Zucker, came out to Australia, did a Q&A screening in Sydney, which I was lucky enough to be at. So. That-

0: was interesting getting a few behind-the-scenes goss. But, yeah, it was Kareem Abdul-Jabbar, the master of the Skyhook.
1: It was him indeed.
2: Wait a minute. I know you. You're Kareem Abdul-Jabbar. You play basketball for the Los Angeles Lakers.
3: I'm sorry, son, but you must have me confused with someone else. My name is Roger Murdoch. I'm the co-pilot.
2: You are Kareem. I've seen you play. My dad's got season tickets.
3: I think you should go back to your seat now, Joey. Right, Clarence?
4: Oh, he's not bothering anyone. Let him stay here.
3: All right, but just remember, my name is Roger Murdoch. I'm an airline pilot.
2: I think you're the greatest, but my dad says you don't work hard enough on defense. And he says that lots of times you don't even run down court. And that you don't really try, except during the playoffs.
3: The hell I don't. Listen, kid. I've been hearing that crap ever since I was at UCLA. I'm out there busting my buns every night. Tell your old man to drag Walton and Lanier up and down the court for 48 minutes.
1: Still makes me laugh. Good on you, George. There he was, Kareem Abdul-Jabbar in the pilot seat and flying high. All right, let's move on to one of the other topics for you. Famous buildings and monuments added up, one of our great Australian ads, or collective nouns, George?
0: Yeah, let's go famous buildings and monuments.
1: Okay. Which historic building in Melbourne hosted the opening of Australia's federal parliament in 1901?
0: Well, funny you should mention that, because it's directly opposite the Melbourne Museum, which I went down to Trevor's broadcast, is the Royal Exhibition Building.
1: It is the Royal Exhibition Building, which is also the first Australian building to be on the World Heritage Listing register as well. Which, if you've not been inside it, it's a superb piece of sort of late 19th century, early 20th century era architecture. It's magnificent, George.
0: Yeah. I didn't get to go inside it this time, but I have been inside it on past visits to Melbourne. So I just saw the outside this time.
1: Well done. Okay, you've got two right. So you need a third one to go into the prize pool with Alistair. You can go with added up or collective nouns.
0: Let's go collective nouns.
1: Collective nouns. A group of islands is known collectively as what?
0: An archipelago.
1: It is an archipelago. Well done, George.
0: Yeah, it's an advantage being of Greek background. A lot of this stuff has got Greek roots.
1: Indeed, especially when it comes to islands. Good on you, mate. Hang in there. We'll let you know how you go later on in the program if you've been the winner. You're in the prize pool this morning. Thanks for playing.
0: Yeah, thanks again, Francis.
1: Okay, 1-300-800-222 is the number to play, or 0437-774-774. If you want to send an SMS as well, 0437-774-774. Thank you to Brendan and Kalgoorlie, who picked Kareem Abdul-Jabbar straight up. He knew exactly what we were talking about. We'll come back and take more of your calls and ask you a few more questions in just a moment.
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1: Back to the quiz in a moment. Here's Alanis first, though. ABC Overnight's Francis Leach with you. G'day.

0: Alanis Morissette from her mega album of the 90s, Jagged Little Pill, and Hand in My Pocket.
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0: Francis with you, and we are doing the four quiz. We've had a couple of people already into the prize ball. George and Alistair are there, but we'd love you to be part of this too. 1300 800 222, or you can SMS through 0437 774 774. Let's speak to Eric now in Melbourne. Good morning, Eric.
2: Morning, Francis. Flying high was called airplane everywhere in the world except for Australia and New Zealand.
0: Well, that was one of my questions, Eric, so... my job is to ask the question, your job is to answer them. So if you could let me do that, that'd be really appreciated. Yeah. So let me go. I'm going to give you that one as a yes, because you've got that right in one go. So you've got to choose now from add it up, one of our ads, a collective noun or a famous building. What do you want to do?
2: Can I just say a few more points? Kareem Abdul-Jabbar, that wasn't his birth name. He converted to Islam.
0: Yeah.
2: And Life Be In It was written by Philip Adams, had a lot to do with Life Be In It.
0: He did indeed. Yeah. That's back when he was running his advertising agency. Yes, it's true. Okay, which one do you want to do? Do you want collective nouns, add it up, or a famous building for your second question?
2: Collective nouns, please, Francis.
0: Collective nouns, okay. A group of stars forming a recognisable pattern is a what?
2: Well, before I get to, do you know what a collected noun for ravens is, Francis?
0: No, I don't, but I'm trying to focus on this question, Eric.
2: It's an unkindness. Now, this one, would it be constellation?
0: It is a constellation. Well done. Two down. Two questions correct. Well done, mate. So we've got two more. We've filled out our collective nouns. We've got a couple of questions left in our ad section. We've done flying high. You can go for a famous building or monument.
2: I'll go to the buildings and monuments, please, Francis.
0: Okay, for your third question here, Eric. Which famous structure was originally constructed as the entrance arch for the World Fair of 1889?
2: Geez, that's Paris. So I'd say the Arc de Triomphe.
0: No, it's not the Arc de Triomphe. But thanks for playing, Eric. Good on you. We'll talk to you again soon. 1-300-800-222 is the number to call as we head to Mount Druitt in Sydney. Charlie, how are you going? Welcome to the program.
3: I'm pretty good, mate. How's yourself?
0: I'm well. What are you doing on your Thursday morning?
3: I'm just talking to you.
0: There you go. Fair enough. Do you know what I'm talking about here? It was a famous structure, originally constructed as the entrance arch, and it's some arch, for the 1889 World's Fair. When the World's Fair was a big thing back in the day, it's sort of European, event.
3: Could you just help me out with something?
0: What's that?
3: Hopefully. This was rated as the best comedy film ever. And it was the Mel Brooks one. It was a Western.
0: Blazing Saddles?
3: Yes, yes.

0: it was bugging me for the last probably 10 minutes.
1: Yeah, Blazing Saddles it was. Great film. Yes.
0: And when you were mentioning them comedy films like Life of Brian and all them, I reckon there's so many parts of Blazing Saddles that, yeah.
1: You can quote, yeah.
0: Yeah, yeah.
1: Absolutely.
0: Especially the baked beans.
1: Nothing like a fart joke that's eternally funny.
0: Yeah.
1: So do you know the answer all to right. my question here? Which famous structure was originally constructed as the entrance to the 1889 World's Fair?
0: 1889.
1: Yeah. And it's still there now, in place where it was built.
0: Because Eric said the Arc de Triomphe, didn't
1: yep,
0: he?
1: Yep, he did.
0: So I hope I say this right, the Bergen Gate Bridge?
1: The Brandenburg Gate? No, it's not. Thank you for playing, though.
0: All right, mate. You have a good night.
1: Thank you, mate. Let's go to Dave now. He's joined us here on ABC Radio Overnights for the Four Quiz. Hello, Dave.
2: Greetings and salutations.
1: Thank you, my friend. Do you know what I'm talking about here? A famous building and monument, the 1889 World's Fair.
2: Well, I'm not 100% sure because I'm not that old, but, oh, yeah, I think you've had enough beans, boys.
1: Yes, indeed.
2: Isn't that the greatest one? But I really like F Troop. Agon and the big tall fellow that kept whacking him in the head. That is classic comedy.
1: Indeed. Do you know the answer to my question?
2: Yes, I think it was in London, that event. So there had to be a couple of bridges around London. It looked like a cathedral, the building, and, you know, it wasn't built at Bunnings, I can tell you.
1: It wasn't in London, but thank you for playing, Dave.
2: Oh, well, Germany.
1: No, thanks for playing. Let's go to Charles in Dimbulla. A few people have got it right already. Thank you to Barry in Balnarring. He knows what it is. He's texted it through, as is Harry in the Bay. Hello, Charles. How are you?
3: No.
1: Do you know what building we're talking about or what structure we're talking about, what monument? That was the arch entrance to the 1889 World's Fair. It's still a major world tourist attraction today.
3: Hmm. A good one. I was thinking of the Marble Arch in London, but you just handed it, so that's out of the question. Archway.
1: It's a huge, it's not a traditional archway as you speak, but there is an archway to it, and it was this huge structure. It's still there, you can see it on the skyline of this city that points up into the sky. It goes up quite a way, and it's an iconic international monument.
3: Probably when I hear the name of it, I'll say yes or no.
1: Yes. No idea?
3: Not out, not with you tonight, mate.
1: Thanks, mate. Try again next week or tomorrow with Ashwin as well. 1-300-800-222 to play. Thank you to Robin, who's also on the SMS. They have got it right. 0437-774-774 for your text message. Vando on the road, help me out here.
4: Oh, I wish I could, Francis.
1: Well, think of a major international iconic structure that's still there.
4: Oh, yeah, look, I know it to be Paris.
1: Yes.
4: And the only thing I can think of is the Eiffel Tower, but that was well before.
1: No, so, I think you're right. If you want to go with that answer, I'd be...
4: All right, we'll go with the Eiffel Tower.
1: It was the Eiffel Tower. It is the Eiffel Tower.
4: It
1: was built for the World's Fair and has remained a Paris icon. Well done. You got it.
4: Go Vando.
1: Go Vando. Okay, we'll pivot here because we've got a few questions left and we'll go to our ad section, add it up. I'm going to play you a jingle from the early 1980s from Australian TV, from the legendary Mojo stable that wrote all the best jingles in Australia at the time. You've got to tell me what product it was advertising. Have a listen.
5: Congratulations on your roast. Congratulations on your toast. Congratulations on the things you love to cook. You ought to write a book. Congratulations.

0: Congratulations on your cook. You order away to book.
1: You order me. Congratulations. Look, it's not butter. It was a margarine.
0: But which one? Because...

0: Oh, you're kidding me. You ought to be. Congratulate. I haven't heard that in years.
1: So you know it's in your head there. You've got to tell me what it is.
0: Oh, it's not Meadow Lee, is it?
1: It is Meadow Lee.
0: Oh, there you go, Bando. It's Meadow Lee.
1: Well done.
0: I knew Norm before. That was excellent. Norm wore scoops, didn't he? Do you remember scoop shorts?
1: Yes.
0: I digress.
1: No, they ever did was give you chafing.
0: Oh, yeah, they were dreadful things.
1: Bento, you've got two right. Let's see if we can get you a third one. This is we'll have to go back to famous buildings and monuments because you've got our added up right. So can you tell me this? This is an Australian building. It took 14 years to complete. 14 years. It opened in 1973 and was designed by legendary Danish architect Jan Utzon.
0: The Opera House.
1: It is the Sydney Opera House. Well done. You've got three
0: from three
1: as well.
0: In a windbin, perhaps.
1: You are in the prize pool, mate. Well done. Thanks for playing.
0: Thank you. Good on you.
1: And we've got one more question to go, and we're going to give it to Peter the truckie in Rawson to see if he can finish us off on the four quiz this morning. G'day, Pete. How are you?
2: Not bad, thanks, but starting to worry. If I knew those questions, I'm probably not going to know this one.
1: I think you will. This is our final question for the quiz. You can grab the glory here and just finish us off beautifully. I'm going to play you this. This is from our ad section. Play this legendary Australian jingle. You've got to tell me what product it was advertising.
3: You can get it riding. You can get it sliding. You can feel it coming on about four. You can get it in a hole or up a pole. You can get it doing nothing at all. You can get it walking. You can get it talking. You can get it working a plow. Matter of fact, I got it now.
1: Ah, yes. Peter, what was the ad for?
2: I was thinking cheese, but I don't like my chances.
1: No, it wasn't cheese, believe me. Thanks for playing. Safe driving out there this morning, Pete. ABC Radio Overnight, it's Francis Leach with you. We're speaking to Mario in the four quiz with our final question, Mario. What were we advertising there with that beautiful voiceover, the legendary voiceover from the late, great John Mellion, Australian actor? What's the ad for?
4: I'm hoping for Holden Cars.
1: No, it wasn't for Holden Cars. I think that one went football, meat pies, kangaroos and Holden Cars. If memory serves me right.
4: Yeah.
1: Thanks, mate. Thanks for your call. 1-300-800-222. If you know the answer, as we speak with Sam in Harvey Bay. Sam, do you want me to play it for you again? How are you, Sam?
5: Oh, hello, dude. How are you going?
1: I'm well. Do you know the answer?
5: I'm probably wrong. I'll say Vegemite.
1: It wasn't Vegemite. Thanks for calling.
5: Okay, thank you.
1: Mate. I'll play it again. See if you can guess what it is. It's probably more. I'm realising it's probably more a regional question for people who grew up in a particular part of Australia back in the 70s when these things were not necessarily transported. But it's a legendary ad. Chipper on King Island knows about it. I'm sure he's been sampled this product a lot over the years. Let's have a listen again.
3: You can get it riding. You can get it sliding. You can feel it coming on about four. You can get it in a hole or up a pole. You can get it doing nothing at all. You can get it walking. You can get it talking. You can get it working a plow. Matter of fact, I got it now.
1: You can get it in a hole, you can get it up a pole. Who can write poetry like that, Hayley and Roselle in Sydney?
6: Ooh,
1: how are you?
6: Oh, good. I knew Meadow Lee. I'm guessing Carlton Draft.
1: Oh, you got the right type of product but the wrong brand. But thank you for playing.
6: Thanks a lot. Bye.
1: 1-300-800-222 if you want to help us with the four quiz here on this Thursday morning. Harry from Lake George. How are you, Harry?
7: Yep.
1: Do you know the answer to my quiz question, the final one?
7: Yep, I do indeed.
1: What was it?
7: Victoria Bitter.
1: Nothing but a long, cold Vic. That's right, Victoria Bitter, the John Mellion's famous voiceover, which was used in that ad campaign for decades, actually. Good on you, mate. So thanks for playing. Thanks for finishing off the quiz for us.
7: No worries at all.
1: Thank you very much, and thanks to everybody who played. Really appreciate it. We'll do it again next week. We'll be back in a moment to let you know. We'll spin the prize pool around and see who comes out with the fridge magnet this morning. Coming up soon, TV Talk Back with Scott Goodings. Scotty Goodings, a TV freak, is going to talk to us about those

0: Marvin Gaye, Sexual Healing, ABC Radio Overnights. Vando, on the road, you have been plucked out of the prize pool this morning. You're the winner of the much-heralded ABC Radio Overnights quiz fridge magnet, so we'll send that out to you. And thanks for playing, and we'll do it again next week.
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0: Hope you're having a great morning. Scott Goodings, our TV freak, is with us here to talk to us this morning. You can join the conversation 1-300-800-222 or 0437-774-774 if you want to play along on the SMS machine with us. Good morning, Scotty.
2: Morning, Francis.
0: After school television was a ritual, wasn't it, for so many of us when we were racing home, maybe on our bikes or whatever it was, sprinting home from school to catch something. What time would it usually start? About 4 p.m. Do we say that that's after school TV in the classic mileage?
2: Yeah, and the other thing is, if you got home just that bit early, you might see some adult shows.
0: Oh, like what?
2: Oh, like old Crawford's Productions or what else? You know, like Mission Impossible used to be on at 3 o'clock. Or if you got home really early, you might even see Donahue and Oprah if you're really lucky.
0: Well, I thought Donahue and Oprah was more for the university student who was bunking off in the middle of the day not doing their study. You could catch a whole afternoon full of daytime talk TV like the Mike Walsh show.
2: Yeah, it actually... More recently, like the last 20 years, adult shows have crept into the kids' after-school 4 o'clock time slot. You know, The Bold and the Beautiful.
0: My mum is

0: Bolden, the beautiful devotee. I'm not allowed to call her. It's 4:30, isn't it? 4:30 to 5, I think, is the blackout time at Alan Leach's residence. And not allowed to call because Bolden, the beautiful, is on. Or she just refers to it as B&B.
1: And there was also before school. I don't know if you're allowed to watch TV before school, were you?
0: I used to try to. That was a mostly cartoon. The one that I remember before school was the Marty and Monster Show. What was that called again? With Daryl Cotton.
1: The Early Bird Show.
0: The Early Bird Show. That's the one.
1: They had like a character, like a Tigger from Winnie the Pooh called Mr. Timms. I was fascinated by him.
0: And Marty the Monster was this sort of creature in a mascot style creature that was wheeled out. That my great memory of that was when unfortunately they invited a kangaroo. Was it a kangaroo on the program?
1: It was Rags the Kangaroo, yeah.
0: You know his name. Rags the Kangaroo was not that happy about being in a television studio and set about tearing into whoever was inside the Marty the Monster costume, which would have been absolutely terrifying for whoever was in there. Inside that thing.
1: He was quite terrifying in a way. I mean, if you were older, you weren't terrified by Marty the Monster, but if you're a child, you probably would be. He had two bottom teeth, didn't he, really? Like yellow, jaundiced teeth. But the other thing about that, I remember I used to watch we used to watch cartoons, and for me it was like the terrible period was in the 80s when you know, morning TV, breakfast TV became news shows.
0: Oh, ruined everything.
1: We lost cartoons.
0: Ruined everything. I mean, cartoons in the morning. I think, as I was saying earlier, the Hanna-Barbera cartoons do not get the kudos they deserve. I still think that Top Cat, Snagglepuss, Huckleberry Hound, I loved those cartoons, but they were sort of like considered sort of second division cartoons behind the Roadrunner, Looney Tunes style cartoons.
1: Yeah, and Lippy the Lion. I was looking up an old TV Guide channel today, and I was a bit heartened because when the Today Show first ran on Channel 9, they obviously thought we can't go too far the other way because the Today Show was starting at 7 o'clock, but they still had King Leonardo on at 6:30.
0: Now, that's a deep cut from the Hanna-Barbera stable, King Leonardo the Lion.
1: Yeah, and then, like, the 80s, though, I think cartoons disappeared in a bit the 80s. You used to come home and watch Hanna-Barbera cartoons. But then I think Simon Townsend, you know, changed it with Wonderworld, which was – he was a current affair – he was a current affair reporter in the 70s when they did it on Channel 9 with Mike Willacy. And I think he sort of did a version of current affair for kids. And then we had Wombat. And then you had Now You See It with Mike Mead and Melvin. A bit earlier you had Flashes, but, yeah, it sort of changed away from just cartoons to more, those sort of infotainment shows, I suppose. But Wombat, we wouldn't have aggro without Wombat, as Paul on Facebook mentioned.
0: Absolutely. So let's hear from you as well. 1-300-800-222. 1-300-800-222. What were your go-to after school or before school TV shows when you were a kid that you tried to race home to get to? And you can also send through an SMS on 0437 774 774. Scott Goodings, a TV freak, is with us talking TV and talking to you on ABC Radio Overnights.
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0: Scott Goodings with us, and we're talking to you. 1-300-800-222 or SMS 0437 774 774, talking about those TV programs that you watched after school or before school that were sort of staples, and maybe you had to fight for access to the television too. That's the other thing, Scott, because it was before the age of streaming, so you couldn't just watch it on your phone in privacy of your room, if you had your own room. You had to sort of battle with other siblings and other people for the access to the one TV screen.
1: Yeah, Diane says that on Facebook. She didn't get TV till she was 17, and they weren't allowed to touch the dial in case they messed it up. The other thing is too, like, if you've got kids or grandkids now, Are they actually watching TV after school in the afternoon? And what are they actually watching it on? Do they actually watch it on a TV show? Sean on Facebook says the only show his 14-year-old son watches is The Cheap Seats, you know, which is that sort of comedy news show on Channel 10. Everything else he watches when he comes from school is on YouTube or TikTok on his iPad.
0: Yeah, it's changed. There's no doubt about it. This one from Craig in Carlton. I used to race home from school on my bike at 3:30 every weekday to see the last half of Matlock Police because it was on Channel O at 3 p.m.
1: There you go.
0: Who was in Matlock Police? It was Paul Cronin?
1: Yeah, Michael Pate.
0: Michael Pate, that's right.
1: Yeah. You see, that was it. You were sneaking into that adult world. And another thing I remember which changed about before school and after school TV was when suddenly Channel 10 sneaked Aerobics Oz Style into the before school program.
0: Who started Aerobics Oz Style? Was that one I've got vague memories of. There's a lot of people getting around in what we would now refer to as activewear.
1: Yeah, or leotards, yeah.
0: That's what they used to be known as.
1: And it used to be, there's lots of episodes of Aerobic Oz Style on YouTube, and if you look, it used to be a studio-bound show, and then I totally forgot. Suddenly they were going on location, like on the steps of the Opera House and everything.
0: Doing aerobics on the steps of the Opera House?
1: Yeah.
0: That's got a whole range of occupational health and safety issues if you slip off the steps.
1: Then it can go around the world, see? then that's great for international sales for Aerobics Oz Style. That's Oz with an OZ, by the way.
0: If you want to spend tomorrow doing a deep dive on YouTube to Aerobics Oz Style.
1: Yeah, well, yeah, it's cheaper than going to a gym.
0: Owen's in Sydney with us on ABC Radio Overnights. Hello, Owen.
3: Good morning, Scott. Bunches and Scott. Yes, I want to mention, when I first came to Australia in 1991, there's a kid show. It's on just after school called Tugwall. I think it's, yeah, Tugwall.
0: Tugwall or Pugwash?
3: About a teenager who was trying to start up his own band in his garage.
0: Ah.
3: And he had an annoying sister who I can't remember the real name, but her nickname was Marloid because she had like glowing red hair, so she's called Marloid. And it's basically about his attempts to start up the band and his sort of conflicts with his sister. At one time, his sister actually got a recording for herself, and she composed a song called Marmaloid's Rap. It's really corny. You can see it on YouTube if you want.
0: I've got to check this out, Scotty. Do you remember this show? I've missed this one completely.
1: You do, and you'll love it because, like, you had Pugwall and then you had Pugwall Summer. And the whole premise was Pugwall had started his own band, Orange Organics.
0: Excellent.
1: And he had a father character who was, I think, a real estate agent who was disapproving of his son's lifestyle, played by, I think, one of your favourite actors, Ken James from Skippy.
0: Oh, wow.
1: Yeah, so it's deep. And Elspeth Ballantyne was in it as well, I think, and Maury Field. So, yeah, it was a big staple for kids watching that, in the 80s, late 80s, early 90s on Channel 9.
0: Putting that on my YouTube watch list this week. Thank you very much for calling through. Let's go to Sam in Thomastown, talking about TV programs of Scotty Goodings. We're talking about those TV shows you used to race home to watch from school, or if you could sneak it in before school, before you had to catch the bus. Hello, Sam.
4: Yeah, good morning, Francis and Scott. I remember, Scott, you finally used to be on with Overnights back in the day at SEN. Scotty?
1: Yeah.
4: And, Francis, yeah, just the Looney Tunes cartoons. I remember distinctly Donald Duck, right? He's rowing up the Grand Canal in Venice, right, in a gondola, right? And as they approaches the Rialto Bridge, and it's got this underneath, it's got Duck of the Head, Lola Brigida, right?
0: Oh, there's so much stuff in those Looney Tunes cartoons that you could not get away with these days. I mean, yes, but we love them. We love them to death. My favourite was always trying to get a bit of the big chicken, Foghorn Leghorn action, because he was devious and he was nasty. And the favourite episode was the one where the paddles the dog on the bum, who's sitting in his little dog house, paddles the dog on the bum. The dog runs out to the length of its rope, and there's a white line which marks the demarcation of the length of the rope, and Foghorn Leghorn is there. The dog strains on the lead, and his tongue pokes out, and Foghorn Leghorn just has a pail of paint and a brush and just holds his tongue and paints his tongue. And I think the day they wrote that, you just think, you know, well, where's my Oscar, where's my Emmy? That's just pure genius. These days, I think you'd be in trouble for doing that to a cartoon dog, Sam.
4: Yeah, because I just mentioned too, you mentioned, what's his name, Leonardo, right?
0: Yep.
4: And what's his name? Ralph Steadman did a book, a colourised, artist on... called I, Leonardo. Like, yeah, Ralph Steadman, he was the running mate of Hunter S. Thompson, right? They used to do together when they started off early in the 70s. And Hunter S. Thompson was a sports journo, and they covered the Kentucky Derby.
0: Oh, they got imagine. Up,
4: right? Right, and then he graduated to Fear and Loathing in Las Vegas, right?
0: And also covered the Nixon White House, went a bit crazy. Good on you, Sam. Thanks for your call. As we speak to Ben in White Rock here, Scott Goodings is with us talking TV, talking those TV shows you watched on your way after school. Hello, Ben, how are you going?
5: Yeah, pretty good, thanks. How are you two going?
0: Well, mate, what was your show? What was the one you tried to get home for from school?
5: Well, mine was The Morning. It was Cheese TV with Dragon Ball Z on it and stuff. And then in the afternoons I was outside, so I didn't really watch TV in the afternoons. So, yeah, the Dragon Ball Z and later down the track it was One Piece. And
0: I don't remember Cheese TV. What era are we talking? What years was that on, Ben?
5: Toaster TV. That was 90s, early 90s.
0: Yeah.
1: And I think they also played, like, there was Pokemon,
5: Pokemon, it was Channel 10.
1: Yeah, and I think even they might have been playing some Ren and Stimpy.
5: Yes, they were, Ren and Stimpy, yeah. Digimon. But the problem is that you just reminded me of the aerobics. If you wake up too early, you're scarred by the aerobics.
0: Good on you, Ben. We're still scarred by even thinking about aerobics on the steps of the Opera House. Thanks for your call.
5: Oh, terrible.
0: 1-300-800-222 if you want to call Scott Goodings, our TV freak, talking about those TV shows you raced home from school to watch you didn't want to miss. This one from Wayne in Oakley in Melbourne. Whirlybirds and Casey Jones. I remember Casey Jones, but Whirlybirds, I don't remember, Scott. Do you remember what that one was?
1: Oh, it's not. Is it something to do with planes or something? Or it wasn't like birds in suits, was it? That was another. I remember there was a show like something called Whirly Birds where there was like, you know, Big Bird kind of characters on roller skates. Was that a dream? No, seriously, there was. There were birds on roller skates. I don't know if that was Whirly Birds or not.
0: We'll have to get more information from Wayne in Oakley as we get up towards the ABC News. Scott Goodings is with us, our TV freak. We're going to come back after the news too and talk to you about your favourite TV shows that you used to watch after school, race home to watch, or in the morning as well. And if there were any adult shows you used to sneak half an hour of in as well before the cartoon started, give us a call. 1-300-800-222 is the number. It's news time.
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0: Good morning, Tim Wharton with ABC News. The Israeli military says it's launched targeted strikes in southern Lebanon in response to what it claims is a Hezbollah violation. Nick Parmeter has more.
1: It comes a day after the latest round of US-facilitated talks between Israel and Lebanon took place in Rome. The Israeli military had said in an earlier statement it had issued an evacuation warning to the southern Lebanese village of Mansouri, saying it would act against the Iran-backed group in the area. It was the first online warning by the military for Lebanon in more than a month. In late June, Lebanon and Israel agreed to a US-brokered security arrangement intended to ease hostilities along the border, but Israel said it would maintain a security zone in southern Lebanon to eliminate the threat of Hezbollah.
0: Bangladesh's former Prime Minister, Sheikh Hasina, says the ban on her Awami League party should be lifted and claims she will return to her country in December. It comes on the second anniversary

0: of her ousting at the hands of youth-led protests in 2024. The 78-year-old has been in exile since fleeing the country and was sentenced to death in absentia last year over her role in the deadly crackdown on demonstrations. In comments made virtually at a conference in New Delhi, Ms. Hasina has called for her party to be reinstated.
1: The ban on the Awami League must be lifted. Political prisoners must be released. False cases must be dropped. Freedom of speech must be restored. Media freedom must be protected. Judicial independence must be guaranteed.
0: Germany has opened a counter-terrorism investigation after an explosive-laden drone was found near a runway at Leipzig Airport. Investigators are also examining what a DHL cargo plane has struck in the air after being diverted from the airport in eastern Germany during the disruption. Flights have been suspended and several aircraft have been diverted. London police say a woman's been arrested after four people were stabbed in Covent Garden, a popular tourist spot. The Metropolitan Police say early indications suggest it was a mental health-related incident and that a pair of scissors were recovered at the scene. Four men, aged in their 30s, 40s and 50s, were found with stab wounds, and a 47-year-old woman was arrested on suspicion of possession of an offensive weapon at assault. The men were taken to hospital, where two have since been discharged, while the other two do not have life-threatening injuries. A SpaceX rocket piece floating in space since last year is expected to have smashed into the moon at high speed, though the impact is unlikely to be confirmed for at least several hours. The school bus-sized object is the second stage of a SpaceX Falcon 9 rocket that had launched a lunar lander from Firefly Aerospace towards the moon in January 2025. London Science Museum's head of space, Libby Jackson, says the collision itself is vitally important.
2: By studying the light that is reflected from that material, scientists can analyse the light and determine the composition of the material, which helps them understand the composition of the moon in the impact site. And that's great for the scientists who want to understand how the moon was developed, what it's made of, its history.
0: A gambling reform advocate says he's thrilled the coalition has declared it can't support the federal government's gambling advertising reforms. The reforms would restrict gambling advertising on TV and radio during certain times, but the coalition says it does not do enough to tackle inducements and says an opt-out system for online advertising is weaker than the current laws. The Alliance for Gambling Reform's Tim Costello says the coalition's announcement, which means the laws cannot pass the Senate in their current form, is great news for families all over Australia.
3: Parents who find it difficult to protect their kids at the best of times and under this Labor legislation would have only seen more gambling ads will sigh a great relief.
0: Electric sales vehicles in Australia have remained strong as the ongoing conflict in the Middle East and the return of the fuel excise drive petrol prices up again. Sales figures for July show a total of 23,500 battery electric vehicles were sold, accounting for nearly 22% of all new vehicles sold. Social researcher Dr. Rebecca Huntley says as fuel prices and supplies remains volatile, attitudes toward EVs have shifted.
4: As people started to go, oh my God, I might be going away on a weekend and I might not be able to get petrol. Suddenly that kind of reliability factor of combustion engines started to feature in people's minds.
0: And Football Australia is under increasing pressure to say whether it continues to support FIFA president Gianni Infantino following his failed World Cup privatisation plan. Several major football confederations and national federations have withdrawn their support for the FIFA president, while Football Australia has not declared its position on the president's leadership. ABC News.
5: ABC Radio weather update. Sydney, sunny, 7 to 18. Melbourne, partly cloudy, 6 to 15. Brisbane, partly cloudy, 11 to 24. Perth, a possible shower, 6 to 20. Adelaide, a possible shower, 8 to 17. Hobart, partly cloudy, 5 to 15. Canberra, a morning frost, minus 2 to 14. And Darwin, sunny, 20 to 32.
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10: Good morning to you wherever you are around the country. Welcome to Thursday morning. Scott Goodings, the TV freak, is with us, and we are basically talking about those television programs that you used to

0: have appointment viewing with, rush home after school, whether it was on your bike, maybe your skateboard, maybe you had to catch the bus to get home to catch on a daily basis because you love them so much. Give us a call, 1300 800 222. Tell us about the one that you loved. And you can also send through an SMS on 0437 774 774. It's 6 minutes past three on the East Coast, 24 to three in South Australia and the Northern Territory, and 6 minutes past one in Western Australia. Scotty, we're getting some information about Whirlybirds.
1: Yep.
0: Whirlybirds was a show about helicopters and their pilots.
1: Right, okay. I checked up on Skatebirds, and it was indeed, it was a pelican on roller skates, but I just got it mixed up. Yeah, so it was about helicopters. Huh.
0: Pelican on roller skates, can we just go back to that?
1: It was a Hanna-Barbera show.
0: Oh, okay.
1: And it was a cartoon, but the opening has a live-action scene where these bird, you know, giant birds, a bit like Marty the Monster on roller skates coming down ramps. Quite confronting for a child to watch that sort of stuff, you know, when you think you're getting a cartoon.
0: Now, this one from Led in Bankstown in Sydney says, the 90s was the golden age of after-school TV. Oh, that's a good debate to have. The Mighty Morphin Power Rangers.
1: Yeah.
0: A great show. And also the ABC had some rippers, or he calls them some bangers as well. Captain Planet and Round the Twist.
1: Captain Planet, that was ahead of its time, wasn't it? Environmental environmental cartoon about, you know, saving the planet with heaps of Hollywood stars doing cameos, an ABC staple. And also Teenage Mutant Ninja Turtles. Used to come home and watch that after school too.
0: Absolutely. Probably
1: put the plastic mask on and get the pajamas on.
0: did you use the bin, you know, the top of the bin as a shield and pretend that you were Donatello?
1: Yes. No, I wanted to be Michelangelo.
0: Oh, did you?
1: Yes.
0: Captain, what about Around the Twist? Now, that was sort of like a live action show, but who was the host of Around the Twist? I can see a face, but I'm trying to remember who it was.
1: It was in the lighthouse.
0: Ah.
1: The family lived in the lighthouse.
0: Is that Round the Twist, was it?
1: You're not thinking of a lift off, are you?
0: Oh, lift off, that's what I'm thinking of, yes.
1: With the doll without the face.
0: Yes.
1: Was it EG, the face, the doll? I think the doll was EG.
0: Someone will tell us. Someone will know. 1300 800 222 is the number to call, or SMS 0437 774 774 if you want to join us. TV that was part of your childhood when you were racing home from school to get to see it. Murray is in Sale in Victoria, in Gippsland. G'day, Murray.
2: Hi, how you going?
0: What was it for you?
2: Get Smart in the afternoon after school.
0: Yep. And the thing about Get Smart was they just kept rolling out the episodes, and it didn't matter that you'd seen the episode 10 or so times before with, you know, Agent 13 in the post box. You didn't care because it was funny, right? So you just loved it.
2: Exactly, and still have a laugh now watching it if it's on.
0: Do you have a favourite episode?
2: Agent 13, the one that the guy that was hiding in mailboxes and
0: poor guy just got the tough time all the time. How many series did Get Smart go for, Scott?
1: Oh, it was about four or five, wasn't it, I think? What did finish up? Did they get married in the second last episode? That was the sort of finish of it, wasn't it?
0: It was. Mm. It was the finish of it.
2: And it wasn't before school. It was on Saturday mornings, the Thunderbirds, before Hey Hey It's Saturday.
0: Yes. And before Thunderbirds, if you were up early enough, you could catch the Samurai with Shintaro.
1: Yeah.
2: Oh, yeah.
0: And maybe even just, what was that, the Alan Ladd show that used to be on there as well? Was it Alan Ladd or was it the Cowboy show that used to come on Channel 9 before the Thunderbirds as well? Scott, do you remember that?
1: No, it wasn't Gene Autry.
0: Gene Autry show, that's it. The Gene Autry show.
1: Was he the Cowboy involved?
0: That's right, yeah. I knew that it was a Cowboy somewhere involved there.
2: And one adult show, if you were sick, home from school, Mum and Dad used to watch Adventures in Paradise with Adam Troy.
1: Oh, yeah.
2: Scott, remember that?
1: Yeah, I don't remember it, but I've seen it. Yes, it was on ABC, wasn't it? In his big, the big, was it schooner or something? The big,
2: yeah,
1: the boat.
2: Used to sail around in a sailing ship around Tahiti or somewhere.
1: Yeah,
2: and, yeah, solving crimes.
0: So good on you, Murray. Thanks for sharing.
2: That's all right. No worries.
0: 1-300-800-222 is the number to call if you want to talk to Scott Gooding's a TV freak. And SMS 0437-774-774. What about the rifleman with Chuck Connors?
1: Chuck Connors, yeah. He was
0: talk to me about.
1: That was another era of the it was like a cowboy show, you know, a country and western kind of show. He was a single father. So in the tradition of single father shows of the time, of the 60s, I probably used to watch after school like My Three Sons. Nanny and the Professor. I just think, though, Murray brought up an interesting point there mentioning Get Smart, because there was a bit of confusion because you'd be watching Get Smart on one channel, which is a live action show, and then suddenly you'd be watching Inspector Gadget. And you'd recognise, or, you know, you'd hear a familiar voice and you may or may not realise it was Don Adams. And I used to have a similar thing with, you'd watch I Dream of Jeannie, where Larry Hagman played, you know, a nice kind of astronaut who was, you know, looking after Jeannie.
0: Major Anthony Nielsen?
1: And then suddenly you'd see him on Dallas that night as a scheming one. But my weird one was there used to be a show, Matchmates. Do you remember Matchmates?
0: No.
1: A game show. It had this really repetitive theme song, which went on Matchmates. And it was kids, you know, like a, not a mastermind show, but something like that set up, you know, with the podiums where the kids would compete each other. The weird thing that the host of that was David Waters. And about a year after he did that kids show, he actually appeared on Prisoner as David Bridges, who was actually a psychotic prison warden who was bumping off prisoners, including he tried to take out Lizzie Birdsworth.
0: Oh, that's a crime. That's un-Australian to try to get rid of Lizzie
1: Birdsworth. So it was a lot of confusing times. I just chanced upon this prisoner and thought, there's David from Matchmates.
0: What's he doing in jail?
1: Yeah, look, he's playing fancy dress. Isn't that great? Screw outfit. Yeah, so it can be a bit confusing when you're watching your afternoon shows as a kid and then you suddenly traipse into that dark world of adult TV after 7:30.
0: Suddenly you're at Wentworth Prison. Let's speak to Wendy in Reservoir. Hello, Wendy.
3: You.
0: I'm well. What TV shows was it for you that you rushed home to watch after school?
3: My favourites were The Addams Family.
0: Yes.
3: And I particularly love, well, actually, I loved all the characters, but I loved the way that Gomez used to kiss Morticia up the arm. It was very romantic.
0: It was.
3: And she used to cut the flowers off the roses.
0: Keep the stems?
3: Keep the stems.
0: That's right.
3: And then you'd have Cousin It. And Thing used to come out. And then you had Lurch. Lurch, that's right. And they're just these weird characters. I just hadn't seen anything like them before. They were just so weird but entertaining.
0: Great show.
3: Proto-goth icons,
0: they were.
3: They were, but yes, exactly. The other one was Beverly Hillbillies. And I can still remember the theme, all the words for the theme song. And Ellie Mae, she used to throw these men, these boyfriends, she'd throw them over her shoulder.
0: Carry them off.
3: Came off, yes, that's right.
0: No, anyway, great memories. Good on you,
3: good
0: Wendy.
3: Good memories. Thanks, bye.
0: Thanks for your call. 1-300-800-222 to call and play. We're talking with Scott Gooding's a TV freak about those TV shows we raced home to watch on school days. And plenty of different generations messaging through. This one I love, Rob the Truckee, yeah. Says, good morning, guys. I used to race home to watch one of my favourites. It still tugs at my heartstrings, The Littlest Hobo. Tell people about The Littlest Hobo, Scott.
1: Did you watch it, Francis?
0: Yes, of course I did.
1: The colour version or the black and white version?
0: I remember watching bits of both. But, you know, the enduring image is at the very end of The Littlest Hobo when the dog sort of wanders off down the lonely road to the next adventure.
1: I think it was played by London. was the actor's name.
0: Yeah.
1: And the dog used to just, a bit like a fugitive, really, you know, the fugitive show or the Incredible Hulk, he would just jump on the boxcar train and just travel from town to town solving problems.
0: The dog would. I know, it was gorgeous. Yeah,
1: then just, and then all of a sudden, you know, they'd want to give him credit and thank him for changing their lives or, you know, mending bridges in families. But they

0: turn around and there'd be London just wandering down the road. He had his own theme song too, didn't he? Very poignant song about just travelling down the road.
1: Just making, you know, leaving a little bit of magic in every life he touched.
0: Yeah. There's actually an original film, if you've ever seen it. I think it might be on YouTube. It's quite weird because one of the characters in the film disappeared because he used to hang out with his sheep and travel around.
1: We get to talk about amazing things on this program, don't we? Dogs hanging around with sheep on television. This is great.
0: I think he might, and this is not a joke, I think he might have like liberated it from an abattoir and they were sort of hanging out. And then when they obviously did the spin-off TV show, the sheep got dumped.
1: Indeed.
0: Yeah.
1: But you can check out the Littlest Hobo theme. I'm sure it's still out there. It's kind of like, it sounds like it could have been written by Jimmy Webb.
0: Yeah, it does too. Yeah, yeah.
1: It's a great country. But it had that feel to it.
0: And it's a standalone. It's one of those theme songs, I think, which could work. You know, it's a piece of music away from a theme song. Not sure whether you agree.
1: Indeed. It's a great tune. Great, great show. Yeah. Great show. Tug at the heartstrings. Hi, Francis and Scott. Dark Shadows in the early 1970s was on at 3:30 p.m. School finished at 3:10 and it took me 10 minutes to walk home. Peter in Sydney has sent that through. Dark Shadows.
0: Oh, yeah. Look, I never saw that. But you might know Johnny Depp did a film version of it in the 2010s, but it's a gothic soap opera. What the character's Barnabas, I think. Yeah, and I never really knew it was on Australia. You can see some episodes on YouTube. But, yeah, like I said, it was a gothic soap opera from the early 70s, an American one, yeah.
1: I want to check that out. 1-300-800-222 to give us a call. If there's a show that you used to race home to watch and it was appointment TV for you. Shaw's Neighbourhood was another one, Scott, which was a sort of 80s program which featured and starred the late, great Shirley from Skyhooks, who sort of transitioned from being a rock star singer to being a kids TV host. And it was hugely successful.
0: Yeah, and there's actually an Australian artist called Ron Muick who does a lot of real life art, sort of grotesque characters he does. But yeah, he was behind the puppets because there was Greenfinger the Garden Gnome, there was Claude Crow, and there was the snake, and there was the possum, wasn't there?
1: There was. Yeah. And it was like went on for about 5 years or so. Shaw's Neighbourhood.
0: That was my, I think, I can't find it anymore, but I do have my first appearance in any sort of media. I think I taped it on cassette because you used to have to, if you want to win prizes, you had to send Claude Crow in Band-Aids or fingernails or toenails. And I managed to win. And they read my name out and I got a Claude Crow towel and a placemat. There's actually an interesting story about... to do with that, another show, Jet Set, that was on that Andrew on Facebook used to watch. I thought you might like this because there was a Sunday morning show he was watching. It was Monday to Friday afternoon. And the Sunday morning, he was sure he was going to win the prize that they drew from a big cement mixer spinning around in the studio. But he didn't think he'd be able to watch because you know what it was up against? His dad's favourite show, Bob Santa Maria's Point of View. But his dad relented and he let him watch because Andrew was so convinced he was going to win this prize and they tuned in and the spinning cement mixer was spinning. And unfortunately, they didn't pull out Andrew's his winning entry. Him and Dad both ended up cranky because he missed his point of view.
1: I'm still in therapy about the episodes of Bob Santa Maria's Point of View that I was subjected to as a child. It used to come on and he would sort of be sort of slightly turned to the side, so one leaning forward over his left shoulder and then just whisper conspiratorial stories about Reds Under Beds and everything else in between.
0: It was National Civic Council, wasn't it?
1: That's it. It still exists. Still present. Still every week. You can get the magazine, Scott. You should subscribe.
0: There are some on YouTube too. Not many, but there are some on YouTube you can watch.
1: Oh, yes. Different times. Hello, David in Bateman Bay, New South Wales. Scotty Goodings, our TV freak, is with us talking about TV shows we used to race home to watch after school. How are you, David?
2: Good, Francis. How are you going, mate?
1: Well, what was it for you?
2: Loving the show. Skippy. No one's mentioned Skippy yet.
1: Oh, how did we miss?
2: How did we miss? Yeah, that was a bloody stalwart. I also, in the morning, Skippy was...

0: in the afternoon. But what show was Kate Sobrano on?
1: Oh,
0: in the 80s, it was around the same time as Cheryl's Neighbourhood.
1: Was it Sweet and Sour? Did she turn out on that, which was a sort of young adult rock? Yeah. Remember the Sweet and Sour?
0: No, I think it was more a morning show, maybe cartoons, but I can't recall. But
1: Cartoon Corner?
0: You could have been Cartoon Corner or something like that. Yeah, that's where I first was introduced to Kate Sobrano.
1: There you go. We do love Skippy, and I think Scott still has all of the the associated paraphernalia and or merch from Skippy. Did you have any, David?
0: Yeah, I saw a little snippet on Facebook a little while ago where Skippy ended up in a betting ring at I think it was at Randwick.
2: Yes.
0: And he put a punt on a hot favourite, and I'm pretty sure it got up as well.
1: Yeah. Did you have any Skippy merch, David, when you were growing up? Did you have a playground?
0: No, I wasn't. No, I don't remember any of that.
1: Did you have it, Scott, though, didn't you?
2: I still have a block of Skippy soap, which has shrunk and deteriorated quite a bit over 50 years. I think it was an Avon product. I've also got the accompanying bubble bath, but I must have used the bubble bath, but I've still got the soap on a rope, and you can sort of make out Skippy's figure on it.
1: Soap on the rope. There's nothing they wouldn't sell. I did have a Skippy plate and a mug.
0: I do remember the plates, actually, now that you say that. Yeah.
1: Skippy, what a legend. He did incredible things, Skippy. He was capable of almost anything.
0: Yeah, that was a cracking show.
2: I remember he pulls the notes out of his pouch and puts the bat on.
0: Yeah, that's right, exactly.
2: And I can't remember the name of the horse, but it might have had a marsupial link.
0: Yeah, look it up on YouTube. That's hilarious, actually.
1: Great. Yeah. Peter Volandis will take anyone's bets, including a kangaroo's.
0: For sure. Yeah. All right, lads, good on you.
1: Thank you, David. A flipper, Heath says, Scott Goodings. Flipper, of course, was on after school that you had to come home to.
2: Flipper, yeah. Ivan Torres. There's also Gentle Ben. I think that's what sort of Skippy came out of, didn't it? Like Ivan Tors did Daktari, and he did Gentle Ben, and he did Flipper.
1: Daktari. That was more Saturday afternoon with Leo the cross-eyed lion.
2: Yeah, in the back of the cage, yeah. But definitely Flipper and Gentle Ben might have been on ABC, yeah, with Clint Howard, yeah.
1: 1-300-800-222 is the number if you want to tell us the program that you used to watch and come home to watch. This one, though, about being able to sneak in a bit of adult television time from Hayden in Gambia in South Australia. I used to have a crush on a woman from a show called Passions, which started at 3 p.m. and went for an hour. High school was at 3:15, let out at home time. We were about 7 k's down the road or so, and I'd get about 30 minutes worth of Passions in before the kids' show started. Do you remember Passions, Scott?
2: Yeah, I'm wondering if that was Juliet Mills, because she was in that, and a lot of other, a previous generation would have had a crush on her and Nanny and the Professor.
1: Ah.
2: In her little, the hunting hat she wore.
1: Yes.
2: And the sort of, the poncho suit, very Mary Poppins-ish, yeah. But, yeah, Passions was a weird supernatural soap opera, wasn't it? Yeah.
1: It was. And what about Degrassi High, as Marty's told us on the ABC? Degrassi High, it was a Canadian sort of school TV drama, wasn't it?
2: Yeah, it's Degrassi Junior High and then Degrassi High and lots of spin-offs. I mean, you were talking before about the 90s and the 80s. The ABC was pretty, the cool place to go. You had flashes in the 70s and then 80s. I reckon in the late 80s, James Valentine was doing the afternoon show.
1: That's right.
2: Yeah, like with Grange Hill and the Mysterious Cities of Gold, which was this a Japanese cartoon about a Spanish kid, seeking El Dorado. And then in the 90s, I reckon they even top it off. Remember they had Vidiot?
1: Yes.
2: The pop culture game show. Yeah, and if you watch episodes of that on YouTube, the ABC had some good, cool prizes. They had I'm not being funny here, they had big boom boxes, for the winners of Vidiot, and they had TVs. It was a very high-art production.
1: And didn't my old colleague and friend Michael Tun host a kids program in the 90s as well that was an after-school program?
2: Yeah, he did the afternoon show where he introduced those kind of shows, like you said Degrassi, and then there was the English kids show set in the school, Grange Hill. And then they brought us, I think, my favourite cartoon of the 90s, 2000s was Daria. Did you watch Daria?
1: No.
2: Daria's, I think she was, she was a character in Beavis and Butthead. I got to watch Daria. She's very hip, cool, almost a Alanis Morissette kind of character, right. Very grungy and very alternative. Yeah. So you definitely got to see Daria.
1: I need to see Daria. All right, let's take another call. This one from Steve, who wants to talk about his favourite TV show, After School. Hello, Steve.
3: G'day, boys. How are you going?
1: Well, what was it for you that you raced home to watch?
3: Well, we'd race home and Gilligan's Island was up there. It was good, but there were some other shows too that that we'd get back and watch, like Mr. Ed and Get Smart was there. McHale's Navy.
1: McHale's Navy used to get a run, that's right. And yeah, Gomer Pyle had, MC.
3: We only had four channels back then, and Channel O was a bit dodgy on our TV, so it was flicking through the other channels to try and to try and find something. I Dream of Jeannie, of course. This is back in the 70s, so yeah, it was. But even before then, when we started doing Form 5, which is what, year 11 now, we try and get home to watch Bernard King on Pot of Gold.
1: Oh, yes. Now you're talking some quality Australian viewing. Bernard King, Pot of Gold, and him just tearing strips off young, hopeful entertainers who were just hoping for their big break, and all they would get would be a crushing put down from Bernard King.
2: Yeah. And if you took the morning off school, you could watch him on King's Kitchen in his cooking show.
1: So just pull a sickie and you can have a double burn a day.
2: You should come over one night for dinner, Francis. I've got actually the it's like a photo album cookbook with King's Kitchen.
1: Oh, what are the select items in that that he would be suggesting that we have a prawn cocktail and maybe a fondue?
2: I cannot mention it. Most of the recipes are quite what you would say blue and risque.
1: What the names
2: very,
1: of them are.
2: Very adult cookbook it is.
1: A bit like a Larry Pickering calendar.
2: No, it's just the language he uses and the terminology he uses. It's I bought it as a young child, probably shouldn't have.
1: Sounds like fun at Scott's house, doesn't it, Steve, between the soap on the rope, Skippy soap, and the Bernard King cookbook?
3: No, good memories, boys.
1: Thanks, mate. Thanks.
2: It's funny, Francis, because the Dick Emery cookbook, in contrast, is not at all blue.
1: No. That's a miss. Oh, Robert, thanks for giving us a call, Robert. You're with Scott Goodings, a TV freak, and we're talking TV shows that you watch after school when you were a kid. G'day, how are you?
4: Yeah, I'm great. I know, I assume you're the same, and you sound good. And, we used to, Scotty, hi, Scotty, I think your name is, isn't it? We used to have to wag the last session of school to get to it. It was the Three Stooges. Remember that?
1: Oh, yes.
4: I could only remember it in black and white, and we used to have such a laugh, and we'd get home on our push bikes, and I didn't like Moe, Larry, and Shemp that much.
1: No.
4: Moe, Larry, and Curly.
1: That's right. The original Three Stooges, the original and the best.
4: Yeah.
1: It was pretty violent. Like, Moe used to give poor old Larry and Shemp a good going over.
4: You're not wrong. Yeah, that's where they used to pluck his nose out and his and that sort of thing. And the way the Curly used to put the old hand up in the air, and push him away, sort of thing, or push his forehead up in the air or whatever. Yeah, it was rather violent, but it was damn funny.
1: And it was the 1970s, and that's what passed for entertainment. Good on you, Robert.
4: All right, thanks for speaking to me. I'll see you later.
1: Thanks a lot. And thank you, Scott. We could go on for ages doing this, but we really should call it in for now. But Fireball XL5 is one that that Bruce suggested. That was a great program, made by the same people who did the Thunderbirds. Is that right?
2: Oh, yeah, it would have been. Yeah, Jerry Anderson, yeah.
1: Excellent.
2: I'd like being educated. Narelle on the Facebook page actually mentions she used to come home and listen to radio and the Argonauts Club on the ABC. And I never knew that one of the characters in that that produced one of the segments was Jeffrey Smart, the artist.
1: So what was the show?
2: It was the Argonauts Club, and it was ABC Radio Children's Session. So you had the actor John Hewitt read The Muddle-Headed Wombat, she remembers. And, yeah, Jeffrey Smart as Phidias, the arts and painting expert. And another one which Portia mentioned from the 60s, which I've posted the clip from, Cracker Jack, which was like a kids' variety show based on the American one, the English one, was hosted by Reg Livermore.
1: Wow, there you go.
2: In the 60s. And Portia used to run home and see that on Friday afternoons. And so, yeah, if you knew Reg Livermore, even from our house, but even his theatre career, yeah, check out that clip I've put on the Facebook page from his 1960, mid-60s ABC Kids show.
1: Let's go, Tell. We've got time for a couple more calls because they're coming in. So let's speak to Aaron in Adelaide here on ABC Radio Overnight. Hello, Aaron.
5: Hi, how are you going?
1: Well, what was the TV show that you used to make an effort to get to see?
5: Well, there was two. There was both of them had my first crush in them, actually. And the Australian one was Nadine Garner in Henderson Kids.
1: Yes, Henderson Kids, oh, yeah. Yes.
5: Yes, and the other one was Punky Brewster.
1: Punky Brewster?
5: Yeah, and then years later I actually found out when I looked it up that the lead actress in Punky Brewster, Solel Moonfry, and I have the exact same birth date, which is today, 50 years ago.
1: Oh, wow, happy birthday to you and to Punky Brewster.
5: Yeah, to me and to Punky Brewster, and also myself, Melissa George from Home and Away. She played Gypsy. She's also 50 years old today.
1: Well, there you go. Happy birthday, big 50th birthday party all around there, Scott.
2: You have to celebrate by watching the Punky Brewster cartoon.
1: Yes, you do. Terry, our last caller in Maryborough in Queensland on ABC Radio Overnights. How are you, Terry?
6: I'm good, mate. I was just listening to you fellas and reminiscing. They're very good. But the thought came into my mind when I was a kid, about 15, I suppose. We all had the hots for this girl in an American show. Her name was Annette Funicello. Hmm. You ever heard of her?
2: Yeah, Mickey Mouse Club.
6: Was that it? The Mickey Mouse Club.
2: And she was in the when she was in films, wasn't she? Was it? The beach films as well in the 60s.
1: There you go. So the Mickey Mouse Club was your go. Terry?
6: That's what it was, yeah. We used to all line up and we'd be goggling. There'd be no talk. We'd be all just staring. Ogling.
1: Oh, Terry. Good man. Thank you for your call. And we must mention before we go, Scott, and this is right, Hayden's absolutely right, the late Bill Oddie would be turning in his grave if we didn't mention the goodies.
2: The goodies, and probably and Monkey and Kenny Everett, the old ABC staples, yeah.
1: All the classics. Good on you, Scott. It's been a lot of fun. We could do hours at this point. We really should move on. Thanks for talking to us. We'll catch you again in a couple of weeks.
2: All right. Thanks, Francis. See ya.
1: Scott Goodings, the TV freak, always happy to talk to you about television and take your calls, and we'll do that again in a couple of weeks' time. It's ABC Radio Overnight. It's coming up soon. We'll go to the States. Brian Curtis is our friend in Connecticut. He is the editor of online news service called The Ringer and the host of a podcast called The Press Box. He's going to talk to us about what's been happening stateside.
7: Are there any winners in the cost of living crisis? 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
8: Questions. 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ABC News. Keep asking.

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0: ABC Radio Overnights, Francis Leach with you on this Thursday morning, wherever you are around Australia. Hope it's been a good morning so far. Now, you know, this week I've been introducing you to my friends all over the world. And today we're heading to Connecticut in the United States, where it's summertime. And Brian Curtis, who is editor-at-large at The Ringer and host of the Press Box podcast, is trying to have a summer holiday, which I am rudely interrupting. G'day, Brian. How are you?
2: Nobody I would want to interrupt my holiday more than you, Francis. It's great to hear your voice.
0: So paint us a picture. We're in wintertime in the southern part of Australia. It's the dry season up north. But what's it like in Connecticut at the moment?
2: A wonderful sort of cool summer is unfolding here. You know, sunny during the day, but not terribly hot. Great time to go jump in the lake, which I have literally done over the last couple of days. And it's pretty dreamy.
0: Excellent. Enjoy it while you can, my friend. Now, let's talk about the politics of the day, though, because there's been a lot going on. We are in primary season ahead of the midterm elections in the United States, and the Democrats have had some crucial results or are about to deliver some crucial results, particularly in some battleground states, as we call them. And there's another sort of Democratic socialist who looks like he's about to be the nominee for a Senate spot, which could determine whether the Democrats can take the Senate at the next midterm elections. Tell us the story.
2: So Michigan is a fascinating battleground state, as you say, just because it has flipped back and forth with the winner of the last several presidential elections. Trump won it twice. Biden won it in between Trump's victories in Michigan. So who would be the Democratic Senate nominee for Michigan? You had Haley Stevens as kind of the centrist, Abdul El-Sayed running to the left. And just moments before we got on the air, the news networks here declared Abdul El-Sayed as the winner of that election by less than one percentage point.
0: Wow. So
2: it's been a long time since we've had a simple election in America where we've all gone to bed at 10 p.m. and said, well, that was easy.
0: We're now hankering for those hanging chads as some sort of nostalgic throwback to the original contested election.
2: Absolutely. I mean, nothing is a simple night, and you almost saw it on the faces of the people on cable television last night. Going, oh my gosh, this is going to take hours and hours to count all these votes. But it's a fascinating election, Francis, because, you know, it's about the fight to win Michigan and take back control of the United States Senate, which the Democrats certainly want to do. It is, on the other hand, also a fight for the direction and identity of the Democratic Party. And then I think you can read that election last night and into the early hours this morning as a preview of the 2028 presidential election as well, and what kind of candidate the Democrats will put forward to try to take back the White House.
0: So Abdul El-Sayed, he is in the same prototype as Mayor Mamdani in New York City, a progressive candidate with some fairly strident views in his past, which Democrats are concerned will maybe be weaponized in an upcoming

0: either ideologically or rhetorically. You know, if you listen to him, we were joking about this the other day. It almost sounds at times when he talks about it, his opponents, like he's a professional wrestler talking about the other grappler he's about to take on in the ring. I mean, he just does a very kind of funny way of talking about his opponents, both in his party and outside of his party. So will he moderate is an interesting question. Will he reach out? We know he will to some point because, of course, you have to, but how he's able to do that and how successfully he can do that is a huge question.
1: What have been the big issues in that particular primary battle in Michigan? What have been the dividing line in the Democratic Party between Syed and his opponent?
0: It really reflects the fault lines in the Democratic Party nationally. I would say, on the one hand, certainly Israel and aid to Israel has been a huge issue in that election. But I think also just this sense of what Democrats can do and what Democrats' ambition should be. You know, El Sayed has come along and said, hey, we need to have Medicare for all, which is meaning sort of national health insurance, which the United States has not quite gotten to despite the efforts of Barack Obama several years ago. You know, that is about a specific policy, but it's also about Democrats just broadening their horizons and not being, you know, satisfied with very simple wins when they get power. You know, he's essentially saying, hey, if we get power back, if we win both chambers of Congress and then win the presidency in 2028, we need to really go for this. And to me, that's as much about this is about as anything here in the second Trump term, is Democrats more and more want people that are fighters. They want people that are taking the fight to Trump, but they also want people who have ideas that go outside the norm.
1: Because he's not an outlier. There have been other contests in this primary season and ahead of the midterms where these candidates, who are either members of the Democratic Socialist of America or are more progressive than traditional establishment Democrats, are winning ballots.
0: Absolutely. And then on the other hand, and this is funny, Francis, you have what we might call normie Democrats, you know, just the people that could have been members of the party in, you know, 2026 or 1976 who are running in places like North Carolina and Ohio and Alaska. And for the Democrats to take back the Senate, they not only have to have the most progressive members of the party win their elections, but they have to have those normie Democrats win as well.
1: So a big tent, a broad church, as we say here in Australia. Brian Curtis is with us. He is editor at large with The Ringer, and you should check out his fantastic podcast called The Press Box, which you can find on all your favorite podcast apps and platforms. What's on the Press Box this week?
0: Well, we just got finished recording about Michigan, actually, and then we did a fun episode on Monday about magazines. You know, I know you're a big reader like I am, and I grew up in this age of magazines, and they're sort of, you know, that age is sort of drifting away a little bit. And so we kind of look back at that age and what we lose when we lose magazines from this world.
1: I was just talking to a friend about this very thing the other day, about how I miss the golden age of like Q magazine and Mojo magazine. I mean, they're sort of like dad rock magazines that I loved, and even Rolling Stone in its absolute pomp. I used to devour that, or hang around for the New Musical Express from the UK, which as a teenager was like a rock and roll punk rock Bible that I had to read before I listened to anything on it. I miss the anticipation of receiving the magazine and then just devouring every single word.
0: And I think what we miss, right, is the specific articles that were in those magazines, the covers and the photographs, but also the way the news cycle was slower.
1: Yes.
0: You could actually wait for something to come once a week or once a month instead of everything pelting you every second of the day.
1: And long form reading and long form writing. I mean, there is still a space for long form writing, isn't there? But it's a lot harder to find.
0: It's just so hard to find. And it's, again, you're dealing with an audience that just has so many things pulling for their attention. And I understand, you know, I'm a writer first and a podcaster second, but, you know, I don't blame anybody if they say, oh, you know, I just want to put some headphones in my ears and listen to something and have fun. And, you know, why am I reading this long thing? It's hard to convince them.
1: Brian, before we let you go, a couple of other things we can talk about. The reflecting pool in Washington has been, it should be a beautiful unifying monument to the American idea, but it's become a battleground like everything else seems to be at the moment. And Donald Trump has been suggesting it's been damaged by vandals, but his attorney or his prosecutor in that part of the United States, Jeanine Pirro, people know her from Fox News. She's come out this week and contradicted the president because they arrested a gentleman, an Olympian, American Olympian, for vandalism, and she's dropped the charges, which has contradicted her president, and that's put her right in the deep end of the pool, Brian.
0: The deep end of a very shallow pool, absolutely. The Olympian you referred to was a former Olympic canoeist, which just gives this the ring of, a far

0: that was written rather than something that's actually happening in Washington. In fact, it is actually happening. And as you know very well, Trump has chosen the people to serve in his second administration that are loyalists. He's not interested in people that, give some sheen of respectability because they have a long career in legal matters of foreign policy. He wants loyalists. So when Jeanine Pirro came out and said, actually, it wasn't the canoeist who was responsible for this, we're dropping the charges. It was the shoddy remodeling that the president himself directed because he wanted to get it done before America's 250th birthday. Trump got very angry. And then he summoned Pirro to the White House on Monday. I always like a good summoning, and had it out with her. As you mentioned, Pirro was a Fox News person. So really, I think the president missed a huge chance to televise this. Forget the Ultimate Fighting Championship on the White House lawn. This confrontation should have been put on television for all of us to enjoy.
1: So the reflecting pool has become this thing that it has, it sort of is a microcosm of everything that's happening in this particular administration, isn't it? The president makes a unilateral decision. He hires somebody without a contested contract so that it doesn't go to tender. It's done on public money. It falls apart. He blames someone else.
0: Absolutely. And don't forget remodeling, which has just been a generally large subject and a strangely large subject of the president's second term, right? Remodeling the White House and remodeling the reflecting pool and, even remodeling Air Force One, if you want to count that one too. I mean, that's just, it's a very, very strange story. And it's one of these, I always think with Trump stories, 20 years from now, 30 years from now, when people are reading about this, if in fact we're all still reading these long form articles, who will believe all these things? Who will believe these individual details? And this is certainly one of those pieces.
1: People will be coming to us and asking us, did this really happen? And we'll have to say yes. Brian, before we go, your two kids are enjoying summer in Connecticut. And are you still able to enjoy a good outdoorsy summer in the United States if you're a little person? Like, for instance, if Stand By Me is one of my all-time favorite sort of teen coming-of-age films, can you still have a Stand By Me experience as a young kid in the United States in summertime?
0: Well, I don't know about you, Francis, as a dad, but I do not encourage my kids to play on railroad tracks.
1: Oh, there is that.
0: but absolutely you can. I think simple pleasures, and we've been into, encouraging him to, go to the lake, get in a canoe, to mention canoes again, get in a kayak. And also, speaking of simple pleasures, just to read books. You hear so much stuff about the end of reading and the death of reading. And I think if you put a book in a kid's hand and say, here, everything you possibly want is contained in here. They will read it, and they've had a lovely time doing it that summer.
1: Excellent. Well, long may it last, my friend. Great to chat. We'll catch you in a couple of weeks when you're back in Los Angeles, but we really appreciate you spending a bit of time on your holiday with us here on ABC Radio Overnights. Brian Curtis there, our friend in Connecticut, talking to us on the line there about what's been happening in the United States. Francis Leach with you on ABC Radio Overnights.
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70s superstars together, Susie Quattro and Chris Norman, who sang with the band Smokey in their huge hit as a duet, Stumbling In. Francis Leach with you. Coming up after the latest from the ABC newsroom, Chris Cipone, the aviation writer from the Nine newspapers, is going to join us. He's going to talk to us about the decision by Jetstar to start charging people for overhead baggage. We'll take your calls as well on that. Nothing's for free anymore, is it? Not even the space above our heads. Before the news, though, I love this track from a band called The Farm from the mid-90s out of Liverpool in the UK. It's called All Together Now here on ABC Radio Overnights.

0: mid-90s moment from a band from Liverpool in the UK called The Farm, and all together now here on ABC Radio Overnights. Francis Leach with you. As I said, Chris Cipone from the Nine Newspapers, aviation writer, talking to us after the news in our open line as well about Jetstar's controversial decision to start charging you for the overhead baggage compartment on their planes. It has always been a bit of a mess trying to get a spot on the overhead baggage compartment, but is charging you the way to fix that? We'll take your calls on the open line in just a moment. But first, it's the latest from the ABC Newsroom.
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0: Good morning, Tim Wharton with ABC News. Lebanon's health ministry says an Israeli strike on the southern town of Tinbinin has killed at least one person and wounded a dozen others. Nick Parmeter reports.
1: The Israeli military says it's targeted Hezbollah in southern Lebanon, responding to what it claims is a ceasefire violation by the Iran-backed group. It comes a day after the latest round of US-brokered talks between Israel and the Lebanese government in Rome. In an earlier statement, Israel had issued one of its unilateral evacuation warnings targeting the village of Mansouri, about 25 kilometres from Tinbinin, saying it would act against Hezbollah in the area. It was the first online warning by the military for Lebanon in more than a month. Lebanon's government and Israel agreed on a US-backed security arrangement in June, although Hezbollah was not party to those talks.
0: American progressive pro-Palestinian Democrat Abdul El-Sayed has narrowly defeated his well-backed opponent in a primary election for the party's Senate candidate in Michigan at midterm elections. Mr. El-Sayed, who ran on addressing a cost-of-living crisis and opposition to the Iran war, was critical of opponent Haley Stevens for taking tens of millions of dollars in donations from AIPAC, America's pro-Israel lobby. Addressing supporters, Mr. El-Sayed has called for unity among Democrats in order to win a crucial Senate seat.
2: As bitter and as divisive and as cynical as the campaign against us might have been, I want us to realize that there is so much more that unites us now. Because the campaign that Mike Rogers and Donald Trump and their GOP MAGA allies are launching is already

0: More bitter.
1: Bangladesh's exiled former Prime Minister Sheikh Hasina has pledged to return home in her first public media address since fleeing in the wake of protests. Her comments came virtually at a conference in New Delhi, 2 years to the day after she fled Dhaka and youth-led protests against her rule. The 78-year-old was sentenced to death in absentia by Bangladesh's War Crimes Court last year for her role in the deadly crackdown, which she denies. She says she wants her Awami League political party restored and has declared she's ready to return.
2: I cannot stay away while my beloved countrymen are suffering. I know I may be detained, I may be sent to prison. They may try to enforce verdicts issued in fabricated cases.
1: Gambling reform advocate Tim Costello says the federal government has no choice but to strengthen its gambling advertising laws after the coalition announced they could not support them in their current form. The laws cannot pass the Senate as they are after the coalition announced a lack of action on inducements and an absence of strict limits on online gambling ads meant they could not support them. Reverend Costello says Labor must now listen to the crossbench and to party members who want stronger advertising restrictions.
3: Unions and Labor branches are speaking up and saying, we can't believe that you are literally giving a free kick to sports betting companies, vested interests like AFL and NRL. So Labor will have their house burning down if they walk away from this.
1: An Australian astrophysicist says it's important that the moon's surface is protected after a piece of one of Elon Musk's SpaceX rockets is believed to have crashed on the lunar surface. A stray piece of a SpaceX rocket is believed to have crashed into the moon, travelling at 8,000 kilometres an hour. Astrophysicist Dr. Sarah Webb says while the incident will bring a number of scientific findings, the moon also has a history worth preserving.
4: We have a heritage on the moon that we need to protect. It's nobody's moon to litter and to pollute. And we know that all too well here in Australia, of course, with our First Nations people, this is part of Sky Country as well. So it's got many deep connections across the globe.
1: Former Football Australia chief executive David Gallop says FIFA president Gianni Infantino is now under growing pressure to keep his job following his failed World Cup privatisation plan. Several major football confederations and national federations have withdrawn their support for the FIFA president, while Football Australia has not yet declared its position on the president's leadership. As a FIFA crisis meeting gets underway in Morocco, Mr. Galloway, who was Football Federation Australia's CEO from 2012 to 2019, says the World Soccer Boss has a lot of work to do to regain the trust of the football world.
5: There was a bit of a stench around FIFA, and Johnny came in with a pitch of transparency, accountability, consultation and putting football first. And I think it's fair to say this proposal, albeit backflipped on, has blotted his copybook in respect of what people expected from him and from his presidency.
1: You're up to date with the latest in ABC News. I'm Tim Wharton.
6: ABC Radio Weather Update. Sydney, sunny, 7 to 18. Melbourne, partly cloudy, 6 to 15. Brisbane, partly cloudy, 11 to 24. Perth, a possible shower, 6 to 20. Adelaide, a possible shower, 8 to 17. Hobart, partly cloudy, 5 to 15. Canberra, a morning frost, minus 2 to 14. And Darwin, sunny, 20 to 32.
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10: Good morning. Hope you're well. The time across the country, it's 6 minutes past four in the eastern states. It's 24 to four in South Australia and the Northern Territory, and 6 past 2 in Western Australia. Time for the open line, and our number is 1300 800 222, 1300 800 222. Anything you want to talk about that you've been discussing with your mates or with your family that you want to bring to the table with us here this morning, we'd love to hear from you, and also via the SMS as well. 0437 774 774. So send those messages through there. One of the things we will be talking about is the decision by Jetstar to start charging people for carry-on baggage for using the overhead locker. Now, they are going to allow you to bring one bag on that you can put underneath the seat in front of you.

0: But previously, the rule was you could bring two, which was one over the top and one between your feet. But they've decided it's time now to charge for that, which is an added cost that's going to be landed in your back pocket when it comes into effect. The airline is saying it's for the right reasons, that it's trying to help planes board quickly and to look after staff. And most people who are actually paying for the privilege of it are not going to be happy about it at all. And we're going to talk to Chris Cipone from the Nine newspapers, The Age and the Sydney Morning Herald, who's written about this morning and knows the detail of it. He's going to talk to us, but we want to talk to you as well, not just about the decision, but your travel experiences of getting on and off planes in Australia and how difficult that can be, and you know, the sort of the tension that comes with queuing up with someone in front of you who's got four bags and you're thinking, oh no, I'm not going to be able to get my bag on, and it becomes rather unseemly. So I'd love to hear from you about that. 1-300-800-222. There are some people that do support this idea, and one of them is Terry O'Toole, Federal Secretary of the Flight Attendants Association, who was speaking on ABC Radio in Melbourne's Drive program with Charlie Pickering today about why the flight attendants do support this move.
1: If everyone brings a wheelie bag, not everyone's going to get it in the overhead locker. Then what happens is, as the flight fills and fills and fills, towards the end, you got all these lockers in the aisle, all these bags in the aisle, no locker space, have to be dragged off, put in the hold of the aircraft, all delaying the flight. So is this a good thing? If people comply, it would probably be a good thing.
0: Terry O'Toole there from the Flight Attendants Association saying it just gets too hard for the people that work in airlines and on planes trying to deal with everybody bringing too much stuff on board. 1-300-800-222 is the number in for us to have a chat if you want to give us a call. And we'll talk to Chris Cipone from the Nine newspapers in just a moment. Here's a song about flying away from the Hoodoo Gurus.
2: Estimated time of arrival 9:30 a.m.

0: don't think Dave and Brett from the Gurus will be able to fit their guitars in the overhead locker without having to pay the Gurus. National treasures and 1,000 miles away here on ABC Radio Overnight. So we're taking your calls 1-300-800-222 or 0437-774-774 on the open line. We're talking about the decision by Jetstar to put a fee on putting your bag in the overhead locker and whether that's something that, you know, is going to stop you from travelling. Or I'd also want to hear from you if you've been in that situation, been caught on a plane and everyone's filled up the overhead baggage bins and you've just got to hand your bag over or, you know, squeeze your way back down the back of the plane to find a spot and just been caught in that jam of everyone carrying too much on board to stuff into the bins above your head. Give us a call, 1-300-800-222 or 0437-774-774. Let's catch up with Chris Sapone from the Nine newspapers to talk about this decision.
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0: ABC Radio Overnight's Francis Leach with you now. Many of us have flown in aircraft where we're standing in the queue to get on board the plane that's going to take us where we need to go, and we start to get anxious because we look around and everybody's got like a gazillion bags, and it feels like people haven't read the notice that maybe you should check some of your luggage in. And the overhead locker bin becomes a war zone. And it's an unpleasant experience, particularly if you're last on and your bag's at one end of the plane and you're at the other. So what happens when an airline goes, well, if you're going to do that from now on, you're going to have to pay for it. And that's exactly what Jetstar has done. Is it for economic reasons? Possibly. But it also means that maybe that person that has four bags trying to squeeze them on your next flight won't be doing it. Chris Sapone is the aviation writer at The Age newspaper, Sydney Morning Herald, Nine newspapers, and he joins us here on Overnights to discuss this. Because, Chris, welcome to the program. There's been a lot of blowback for Jetstar for making this decision.
2: No, that's right. That's right. It's quite controversial. I mean, this means that people basically, in order to have, you know, priority access to those overhead bins, they're going to have to pay for that. So it's no longer just the pure, you know, Hunger Games of who can get there first. Instead, it's those who have the money that get to go to the front of the queue.
0: How much are they going to charge people for the privilege of carrying their bags on board?
2: Well, it's interesting. They have given sort of, I mean, this is very much in keeping with the way pricing goes these days. They've given indications of maybe a $25 fee on a one-way flight from Launceston to Sydney. Internationally, they're looking at something around 50. But, you know, these are just prices for now. This could change over time as fares go up and down.
0: That's a lot of money for something that used to be for free. Is it purely, once again, one of these budget airlines trying to find ways to increase their margin? I mean, the cynic in me says this is an absolute goldmine because people do not want to be waiting at the baggage carousel to collect their stuff. They find that very frustrating. So a lot of people are just going to fold in and go, well, damn, I'll pay the money and grumble, but I'll pay anyway.
2: Yeah, no, that's right. It's, in a way, it's like it's pure capitalism. I mean, they identify the thing that people need and then they just break it off from the larger product and, you know, make it something that you pay for specifically. I mean, I think that, you know, the airlines are all in this battle to maintain margin, especially as the fuel prices are so high. So I think Jetstar is doing that to a certain degree. But the other factor here is if you get people, you know, used to the system, it kind of creates a way for the passengers to board more quickly. And that can have a follow-on effect for how quickly these planes are turned around. And I think that is probably one of the motives for Jetstar as well, because it just allows them to speed up this process. The people who are going to pay will get on first. They'll have their bags. They'll have the priority to get those bags up in those bins. And then everybody else who has much less to carry are going to slot in afterwards.
0: Chris Sapone is with us, aviation writer with Nine newspapers, The Age and Sydney Morning Herald. And love to hear your calls as well. 1-300-800-222 or 0437-774-774 for your SMS. What's it been like? What's your experience of the, as Chris described it, the Hunger Games of trying to get on a flight with your overhead baggage bin being full with other people's stuff and you're not being able to get any space? Give us a call. Tell us what that's been like for you. So, Chris, this is something that's broken over the last 24 hours. The reaction has been pretty fierce, I'd imagine. You've heard from a lot of people.
2: Yes. I mean, I think people feel like it's just one more cost that's being added on to the most affordable type of travel, which is the low cost fares. So I think that that hurts. I think also in the past, the past half year, because of what's going on overseas with the conflict, it's and the cost of living crisis, there's been an uptick in travel to places that JetStar goes. So, into Southeast Asia, to Bali, to Fiji. And so that's going to affect people that are making these trips. Suddenly they're going to have to think about this extra cost. So I think people felt it, very strongly. And I think, to be honest, I think the airline was probably prepared for this. They know that this is going to be unpopular. And no matter how they spin it in terms of, oh, now it's going to be more efficient and this is what consumers want or this is what passengers want, it's actually just it's another charge. So I think it's been pretty unwelcome. But these are the realities of low cost carriers. They put these charges through to the customers.
0: So it will be that feeling of resentment as you get on board your Jetstar flight with your $25 fee to put your bag over your head where it used to be for free. This is not something new around the world. I mean, Ryanair, the Irish airline, the one of the original cut price airlines, has a very tough regime, doesn't it, when it comes to even bringing a box of tissues on board in your pocket. They want to charge you for that. I mean, they are at the extreme end of things, aren't they?
2: That's right. And they're almost, I mean, they almost revel in it in a way, because they know that it can be upsetting to customers and people have bad experiences, and it can be very almost petty. Then they get on social media and sort of highlight some of these cases, sort of making it very clear that they know that that's the reputation that they have, that's the level of service that they provide. But it sort of broadcasts that out. If you want to go cheap, and they do a pretty good business, if you want to go cheap from the UK to Spain for your vacation and pay very little, that's the airline for it. And they are, among the European airlines, they are a success story.
0: Chris, you've flown a lot. You would have seen people getting on planes, doing their best to sort of get their entire life's possessions in the overhead bins. You must have seen some extraordinary things given the number of flights you've taken over the years.
2: Yeah, I mean, I think we've all been there. And some of the, when you're flying economy, you see, you see people, they resort to almost this survivalist mentality in some cases, and people can be quite emotional about what they see as their space in that overhead bin. So yes, I've seen, there's a strange science to it. You've got your willy bag, you're going down that narrow aisle, you're trying to get in or out of the plane, it gets stuck, you have to pivot it. There's people that are, breathing in, holding in their breath to try to make room for you to get by. So, it's never a comfortable thing. And the thing is, I think what makes it sort of more triggering for people is that you do have that, that segmenting of the different, the fares and the classes. So you have to walk past the people in business class or walk past first class. You see how they're luxuriating there. And then you get into your little corner back in economy. And it's, I think it does bother people because it's almost emblematic, of just the general inequality that everybody's thinking about these days.
0: Does this give a point of difference to the traditional airlines, the traditional carriers like Qantas, to say, hey, we're not charging you? Or will they follow suit now that somebody's been brave enough to do it?
2: I don't know. I mean, I think that the way that Qantas is positioned with Jetstar, which it owns, Qantas remains the premium airline. So I think it would be probably unlikely for them to do this in the near term, at least, because they occupy that position where if you pay for the full price, you get the benefit. And it's sort of, I mean, if you recall, flying used to be this way sort of across the board. I mean, I think if you look back, even economy flying would seem almost like first class or, business class now, in terms of, you ordered your ticket, but then you didn't get ticketed till later. You had time to change your mind. There weren't penalties. The planes, decades ago weren't even as full. It's really the low cost carrier, the invention of the low cost carriers about 25 years ago that gave us the moment where we started to see planes that were really full, 85%, seats taken up or more. But, going back before that, it wasn't uncommon to be on planes that were 60% full. And these were back when airlines were, national airlines were supported by the state. So, I think that it's just this general drift of, flying has become much more democratized, but in the process, it's become, you know, much scabbier, I think, for a lot of, for a lot of experiences that people have.
0: Yeah, it's a Greyhound bus with wings mostly these days. Chris Sabani's with us talking aviation. Chris, speaking of the aviation and maybe a more luxurious or a more impressive way to fly, Boeing is about to release the 737 MAX 7 here in Australia, which is a long-haul aircraft. And the idea now of being able to fly from somewhere like Melbourne or Sydney to London or New York in one hop rather than having to get off and change is getting closer and closer to being a reality.
2: Yes, all right. We're talking about the Project Sunrise, the A350.
0: That's the current aircraft, isn't it? Did that land in Australia just recently after a long haul flight?
2: Yes. So that's the Airbus A350, and then it's a special variant called the 1000 ULR, so ultra long range. And yes, it did this sort of record setting. It's not official yet, but it's unofficially a record setting trip that came directly from Toulouse, France, where the factory is for Airbus, down to Melbourne, and then it went and it turned around and did the trip back. So it went back up over the Pacific, over North America, and then down into Europe, into France. That trip went 24 hours and 24 minutes. And it's just incredibly remarkable timing, and it really sort of pushed out the boundaries of how far these planes can go. And this is going to be the centerpiece of Qantas's new Project Sunrise, it's called, which will allow this sort of point-to-point flying connecting Sydney to London nonstop or Sydney to New York nonstop. Those are the first routes that they've announced, or the first one that they've announced is just to London. And this is a new thing. I mean, it is kind of exciting in that it's been a while since we've seen that real, extension of range for commercial flight. I mean, this is something that if you grew up with the 747, this was sort of established at that time. But now this is taking it the next step. So it's going to be, it'll be an interesting consumer option for a lot of people who want to make that trip. And potentially it's become more attractive given what's happened with the flights through the Middle East and some parts of Eastern Europe.
0: It sure is. And just to finish, how do they do it? I mean, is it flying at a different altitude? Is the mechanics and the technology allowing longer flights? What's been the breakthrough?
2: Well, they have, with the modified plane, they've got this new 20,000-liter fuel tank, which adds to the range there. But what they've also done is taken out some of the seats so that it's not so dense and it's not so heavy, which allows it to fly longer. And then adding to that, they're using special sort of navigational tools to really harness the best route depending on the weather and the environment of that time, of that period. So these flights will go, when they go, say, from Sydney to London, they will depend very much, the route that they take will depend very much on what the winds are doing at that time and that time of the year. So one flight on one day could leave and go up sort of over the, Eurasian landmass, or the traditional way to London, the kangaroo route, if you will. But the next day, the same flight could go the other way across the Pacific and then up over North America. So they are using a lot of sort of higher computing power to figure out the best navigation. And then they've got this specially sort of refitted A350 that can go this long haul. So it is a very interesting sort of, aviation, effort to make this happen. But it looks like the pieces are coming together. They're continuing with the testing. And it's something, that it will be actually genuinely new in global aviation.
0: Amazing. And I bet with less seats on board, there'll be less fights over who can put their bags in the baggage bin above their head. Good on you, Chris. Good to talk to you.

0: Thanks, Ben.
1: Chris Sabani there, the aviation writer with the Nine newspapers, Sydney Morning Herald and The Age. 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
1: And your SMS messages too, 0437-774-774. This one is one that should be considered. This is from Laurie. Hi, Francis. Just wanted to mention that as a moderately tall person, I need the space under the seat in front of me for my feet. So does that mean even if I only take a small backpack, I have to pay for that to go in the overhead bin and pay for luggage in the hold as well? They should never have allowed those large carry-on bags in the first place. And that's a sentiment that's shared by somebody else who's texted through as well. Why do the airlines allow people to bring oversized bags on board? They do not enforce bag regulations for some reason, so here we are. And Di is in Brunswick, and Di says via the SMS, you can send yours through to 0437-774-774. I'm just back from Europe, Di says. Paying for luggage you bring on board is the norm with some of those carriers there. Okay, well, it's something that we're going to have to get used to if we're going to fly with some of our airlines here in Australia as well. 1-300-800-222 is the number. Maggie is in Albany, beautiful Albany in southwest Western Australia. Good morning, Maggie.
3: Good morning. Look, this topic was discussed on ABC Perth this morning, and a member of the flight attendants crew rang in and reminded us that the cabin crew often have to help the passengers load their luggage in the overhead lockers because they're so heavy, or they're having trouble fitting all the luggage in.
1: Yep.
3: And some of the luggage has in the past been offloaded and put in the hold, which delays the flight, and then the pilot loses his place in the queue for takeoff, and that further delays the flight. And people getting connecting flights at the destination get irritated.
1: Yeah, you're absolutely right, Maggie. The thing, we had Terry O'Toole from the Flight Attendants Association, and we played a bit of that just before, saying exactly that it is an issue. And in the end, isn't it, Maggie, it's more about our behaviour as passengers and our lack of empathy for others, that we want to make sure that we get where we need to go with our stuff. We're the ones causing the problem.
3: And the other problem is that in case of turbulence, all the passengers are belted, hopefully, wearing their seat belts, but the luggage upstairs in the lockers is not anchored, and there could often possibly locker latches can come open and the luggage landing on a passenger.
1: No, we don't want that. Thank you for your call, Maggie. I really appreciate it. Let's speak with Jane. He wants to talk about this issue on the open line. You can too. 1-300-800-222 is our number. Good morning, Jane. Welcome to ABC Overnights.
4: Oh, good morning. I wanted to raise the issue of the other end of the checking in process. With more bags to be checked in if people don't take them on board, Jetstar better fix their check-in process. The last time I flew Jetstar, and it will be the last time I ever fly Jetstar, the lines were wrapped around those dividers for, miles, and I missed my flight because their check-in process is so hopeless, and it was 5 hours to the next flight. And so they have to think about, are they going to improve that process when they're going to be adding to the problem of more people checking bags?
1: Yep, fair enough, Jane. That's well made. Point well made. Thank you for talking to us, and we appreciate your call.
4: Okay.
1: 1-300-800-222 is our number. It's a mixed bag. People do feel differently about it. This is an SMS that's come through. Hi, Francis. This is from Jenny in Southport. I love Jetstar's decision. Always check my larger bag and take a carry-on tote that fits under the seat. I'm often appalled by how much stuff people jam into the overhead lockers and the hold-ups while everyone's behind waits for them to pack their stuff overhead and unpack again on arrival so they don't have to pay for checked luggage. So simple when you can walk on with one bag that goes under the seat in front of you.

0: and pick it up and walk off when you arrive. That's from Jen in Southport. And this is another SMS from Ingrid in Surry Hills. Francis, I travel regularly with Jetstar between Sydney and Hamilton in New Zealand, which is a new service and means we are only 30 minutes from our place in the country and we only travel with hand luggage. I think it's a great idea. Jetstar loads incredibly efficiently and this will help even more to depart on time. That's from Ingrid, who thinks that that's the way it works. The question is whether that's their motive, the cost, because if everyone continues to pay, what's the limit on that? So, yeah, I guess people are right to be cynical a little bit about the motive for the airline in making this decision. I think that maybe the issues raised make a lot of sense in terms of efficiencies, make us think about why they really are doing this. This one also coming through from Marianne from Newcastle. Hi, Francis. As a full-time wheelchair user, I'm first on and last off, so people with ridiculous amounts of carry-on particularly inconvenience me. The things we don't think about when we're getting on a plane and trying to fit our stuff in the bins over our head. As we speak to Alan, who's given us a call, who works for an airline. G'day, Alan. How are you going?
1: Good morning. How are you today?
0: Yeah, I'm well. I'm just interested in your take because you work in the industry.
1: Yeah, look, I quite often travel, like personal travel. When we get on the planes, carry-on luggage is expanded. The bags are bigger now. And also, people don't take one bag. It's multiple bags they take into the cabin where some of these should be checked rather than taken in there. And that seems to be more of an issue because you've got one in the overhead locker and then you've got some on the floor as well.
0: It gets messy. Has there been a case that, you know, airlines have talked about baggage limits on carry-on, but there's been a lack of enforcement before people even get to the gate to check their luggage in and say, sorry, you can't take two bags, check that now because you've gone over the limit?
1: We used to have a little square box thing where you had to sit your bag inside that, and that was the size limit to go on the plane, but that's kind of disappeared now.
0: Yeah, it has. And now we are where we are. Good to talk, mate. Thanks for calling us.
1: Thank you. Have a good day.
0: You too. Let's speak with Jane in Darlinghurst in Sydney. Good morning, Jane. Welcome to Overnights.
2: Hi. Thank you so much, Francis. Welcome.
0: Thank you.
2: To you. Look, the bottom line is that everyone takes away too much stuff.
0: Yep. How do you travel, Jane? What's your approach?
2: Oh, if I was going away for a week, I'd take a tiny backpack with maybe two changes of clothes in the backpack.
0: Yep.
2: And one change of shoes. I've got relatives who come every year from the States, and that's how they travel.
0: We need to learn how to pack better and travel lighter.
2: Yeah, it's crazy.
0: I must plead guilty to that, Jane. I really do need to learn how to travel lighter.
2: Yeah. It's just such fun when you travel and you've got such a little amount of stuff with you. It's just really a sense of freedom.
0: Indeed it is. Good on you, Jane. I'll make sure I carry enough underpants and socks to get me through and just a couple of shirts and a pair of pants.
2: That's enough. That's all you need.
0: Thanks, mate. Good to talk.
2: Bye.
0: Talk soon. We might wind this up now with Sam in Thomastown. He wants to talk about something we talked about earlier today on the program about magazines. And we spoke with Brian Curtis, our friend from The Ringer and the Pressbox podcast about magazines and whether they're still out there for us to read. Hello, Sam.
3: Yeah, good morning, Francis. It's very interesting you mentioned before. I reckon the influence of Rolling Stone magazine on popular culture the last 50 years, like you mentioned that you used to wait for, you know, to get the next copy, like, you know, because it gave genesis to a lot of the great writers. Like, I remember Tom Wolfe's Bonfire of the Vanities. It was serialised monthly, right? You'd wait for the next issue, right? Like the famous John Lennon cover by Annie Leibovitz. I've seen her whole career, right? And sort of then there's the reporters that were covering, like, war scenes, like Michael Herr, who wrote the book Dispatches, right? I think he did him and Joe Esterhaus. They did the screenplay for Apocalypse Now.
0: Yep.
3: Then they chased Sean Flynn, right, Errol Flynn's son, into the jungles of New Guinea because he was a photographer and he was chasing a story on cannibalism, right? And right, and something, I don't know, dubious happened to him, you know, at the end, right? Then there's the Paddy Hurst kidnapping, the SLA, with gave birth to...
0: So much, Sam, is there so much great long-form journalism that was part of that magazine? And still, too, thanks for your call, but still to today, I think Rolling Stone still does good long-form journalism and writing, but it's online now. So they've done a lot of political reporting in the last 10 years as well, but it's not the same as a magazine, Sam.
3: Yeah, but also because, you know, it was Hunter S. Thompson early, like P.J. O'Rourke.
0: Yep.
3: What's his name? Cameron Crowe, right? Almost famous. And he did Jerry Maguire, right? And also there was Mikael Gilmore, was Gary Gilmore's brother, did the interview for us. And he wrote the subsequent book, The Executioner Song.
0: No, that was Norman Mailer. Norman Mailer wrote The Executioner Song. I know because I read that book twice. It was... chilling, absolutely chilling. But great, Jenna. And I think Mailer also wrote for Rolling Stone too. Good on you, Sam. Thanks for your call. Thanks to everyone who called the open line. Thursday morning, ABC Radio Overnights. Francis Leach with you in a moment. Anthony Clann's going to join us from the Klaxon with the news of the day and the big issues that have been happening in Australian politics. But first, this is John Waite.

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0: Good morning to you. Hope you're having a good morning, and thanks for all your messages coming through from Roe. I travelled 5 weeks through to London, two pairs of pants and Italy.

0: 0437 774 774 is the way you can send your text message through. Anthony Clown joins us. He's a regular on Overnights, award-winning investigative journalist and founder of the online news site The Klaxon. Every Thursday of the first Thursday of the month, to have a look at the big issues across the country. Good morning, Anthony.
1: Morning, Francis.
0: Are you a light traveller? Do you travel light?
1: I do. I try to. I'm getting a bit my luggage is getting a bit bigger in my old age.
0: Well, you have to stop. You have to pay for it now, so you better trim it down.
1: Well, that's it. That's it. Can actually end up costing you twice as much for luggage. I try to be light travelling if I can. Yeah,
0: I need to get better at it. Hey, we're looking at some big issues around the place at the moment. There's a number of inquiries into corruption in both Victoria and New South Wales. Let's start in New South Wales, where the New South Wales Reformers, which, you know, it sounds like an organisation that's there to do good things in the world, but not if you're listening to what's going on at ICAC.
1: No, it's been quite an eye opener. So the New South Wales Reformers are this right wing faction of the New South Wales Liberal Party, or were, in 2018 to about 2021-22. So what they were involved in, the ICAC's been hearing, was branch stacking, which is sort of, you know, getting favourable members to getting votes in to get favourable members up to be voted into Parliament to get their sort of to get their policies across. Nothing illegal with branch stacking, but what they're alleged to be involved in is taking illegal donations and donations from property developers and hoteliers that are banned in New South Wales, using that money to progress their cause. So that's sort of the main issue there. And it's dragged in an awful lot of people from the New South Wales Liberal Party and from the Liberal Party at the federal level. So it's been quite explosive.
0: Angus Taylor's name was mentioned in dispatches at the start of this inquiry. Has there been any more developments that might implicate the federal opposition leader?
1: Yeah, this came up a couple of days ago. The opposition leader was named, or his name came up. He hasn't actually been named to give evidence, to come forward and give evidence to the ICAC. But what we've seen in these inquiries in the past is it can actually ensnare, or the issues brought up can ensnare people through new information coming forward. So at this stage, it doesn't look like the opposition leader is going to be entangled more than he has been. But, you know, it depends on what evidence comes forward from here.
0: And the donations issue is big, isn't it? Because we know the federal government and the opposition agreed to change legislation around the way that political donations were going to be made into the next electoral cycle. So people are watching this pretty closely.
1: Precisely. And I mean, it goes down to the importance of, you know, a powerful ICAC, and it goes down to the importance of having political donations laws and actually policing them. And I think if we're seeing here the extent that some entities have gone to allegedly hide or mask these illegal donations, it's quite important that we the government actually enforces the laws and that those laws are there in the first place.
0: So the Liberal Party in New South Wales under the spotlight for the donations that have gone on there. But in Victoria, it's the Labor Party, the Labor government, the Victorian Labor government, that is still under the microscope for what happened nearly 12 years ago in relation to an IBAC inquiry, which is the same as ICAC, so same sort of operation, an independent corruption investigation into the behaviour of the Labor government and its relationship with the firefighting union.
1: Indeed, and so we're seeing the independent commissions against corruption in both states working overtime at the moment, or also getting reports out at the moment. It has been quite a lot of years on the Victorian front. Indeed, that's certainly been noted. But it's an issue regarding the former premier and the former colleagues, the former premier, and pay rates involving the fireys in Victoria. So they haven't, the IBAC hasn't said that corruption occurred, but it's been quite damning in its findings and saying that the government wasn't open and transparent when it came to setting up EBAs with the fireys.
0: And 12 years in the making, so it's been a long lead time, and it just adds to the feeling for many that the Labor government in Victoria has been slow to deal with issues around corruption and probity.
1: Exactly, and looking at the New South Wales example, these issues were raised in New South Wales Parliament in 2023. Now, I suppose that's only 3 years ago. It's been commented that's such a long time ago, but if you're looking compared to the Victorian example, then I suppose it's not that bad. But the wheels of justice turn slowly when it comes to ICACs, it appears.
0: Anthony Clown, award-winning investigative journalist from the Klaxon, is with us here on ABC Radio Overnights. We'd love to invite your calls as well, 1-300-800-222. In a moment, we're going to talk to him about Pauline Hanson, One Nation, and the bans they've been placing on media outlets, including the ABC.
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4: And Anthony Clan from the Klaxon is with us, the award-winning investigative journalist, and investigative journalism takes us to Pauline Hanson, One Nation, and the banning of media outlets from the events that One Nation are going to hold in the lead-up to the Victorian state election and elsewhere around the country. So this seems like something that has been taken out of the American political playbook.
5: Yeah, this is extremely concerning for anyone who's, you know, has a worry about democracy or is interested in democracy and the effectiveness of government and democracy. We've got the One Nation, Pauline Hanson, banned a couple of ABC reporters in the past couple of months from two separate events. Then on Monday, banned The Guardian, The Age and the ABC from her Melbourne event, announcing the candidates that she's putting forward for the Victorian election. So this is a pretty major issue, and it's been called out in the Klaxon. We've got a piece in there, a couple of pieces the last couple of days, but we're looking at the seriousness of these issues, and it's been raised by a number of experts that it's concerning that other members of the media or other media organisations that were present at these events didn't boycott the whole thing in protest and sort of take action together. So it's sort of been mentioned, and Dennis Muller's written written an article that we have in the Klaxon looking at this issue and sort of saying, look, it's describing it as tyrannical, the actions by One Nation, and saying that you need to jump on this sort of stuff, otherwise it gets even worse, and it sort of shifts what's called the Overton window of what's acceptable in society. And, you know, if we've got One Nation, it's sort of noted that if you've got One Nation out there saying whatever they like, basically. But then when it comes to media reporting them, they're shutting them down. So it's quite a concern.
4: Is it a case, though, that if they want to act that way and behave that way, that's up to their political opponents to make the case that they are avoiding scrutiny? I mean, you know, everyone's free to decide who comes to what meetings they want. Should they just pay a political price, and isn't it up to their political opponents to try to extract that?
5: Oh, I agree entirely, and I think that point has also been made. So it's not just up to the media; it's up to their political opponents, and I think they've both been missing in this regard. And that's one point that that Dennis, journalism expert, makes. He says, well, look, it's, you know, the government and then the major political parties are totally letting down the system on this front because they've been sort of very cowardly in failing to come forward and call us out for what it is.
4: Anthony Claxton, the other side of this is another development which is going to become an increasing part of our political and electoral landscape, and that is news sites popping up, or at least they seem to be news sites. They put on the front of the news site are popping up on social media claiming to be news sites that look suspiciously like they're run by political campaigns themselves.
5: Yeah, this is the major issue. So the Klaxon, that's klaxon.com.au, have just put up an investigation last night and looking at three different sites, Facebook sites, called one's called Breaking News and one's Breaking News Australia. And they are just dominated with pro-Pauline Hanson, pro-One Nation material. There's no disclosure about them being political in nature. But looking at them, it's overwhelmingly sort of political content. So this is the sort of thing we're looking at the moment. We saw the same sort of thing in the US with sort of the MAGA and Donald Trump approach. And we've seen, obviously, One Nation support for the far-right One Nation exploding since November. And at the same time, we're seeing an awful lot of this information flooding social media. So we've sort of gone to One Nation, Pauline Hanson, put it to them. Are you behind this? Are you funding it? Et cetera. And they're just completely stonewalling us on that. So it's an extremely important area, one that's going to get more and more airplay, I suspect, coming into the election in the next couple of years.
4: Someone's texted through and made a good point. Daniel Andrews banned 3AW, which is the Melbourne talk station, and never went on there. So I guess, the Pauline Hanson One Nation isn't the first political party to try this on.
5: No, exactly. And I mean, any politician or political party that tries this on needs to be called out in the strongest possible terms. And they certainly aren't the first, and I'm sure they won't be the last.
4: Good to talk to you, Anthony. Remind people where they can find the Klaxon.
5: Yeah, at the Klaxon, klaxon.com.au. Just head there and you can put your email in, get our free newsletter and check out what's going on and new investigative articles.
4: Thanks for chatting, and we'll catch you again soon.
5: Thanks, Francis.
4: Anthony Clan from the Klaxon with us here on ABC Radio Overnight. Darling, you-

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1: Are there any winners in the cost of living crisis? What's causing the algal bloom?
2: Questions. They've never been more important. So the one thing we'll never question is our duty to keep asking. ABC News. Keep asking.
0: Francis here with you on ABC Radio Overnights. Coming up after the news, we'll catch up with our good friend Kate Mead. She's going to join us in the studio with the latest from around the world, the big stories of the day that are going to set up your Thursday. And we'll take your calls as well on 1300 800 222. 1300 800 222 is the number if you want to catch up with me and Kate and have a chat. But before that, this is REM, one of my favourite tunes of theirs. REM Unplugged and South Central Rain.

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0: Good morning, Tim Wharton with ABC News. Iran's foreign ministry says a joint announcement has been made with Oman about a new route through the Strait of Hormuz. Here's the BBC's Frank Gardner.
1: This may be the closest we've come yet to a deal that provides a way out of the damaging and ever-worsening conflict between Iran and the US. The deal, which is yet to be publicly endorsed by Donald Trump, envisages inbound shipping to the Gulf, passing along a northern route close to Iran's coast and under its notional control. Outbound shipping would pass to the south, avoiding an area believed to be sown with sea mines. That doesn't sound that different from the long-standing traffic separation scheme that's been in place in the Strait of Hormuz since 1968. But what's changed is that Iran's Revolutionary Guards Corps, having survived months of devastating US airstrikes, are now insisting on exerting some kind of sovereign control over the strait.
0: A progressive US Democrat has narrowly beaten a four-term congresswoman to be the candidate for a Michigan Senate seat in one of the most high-profile primary races in the United States. North America correspondent Cayman Gock has more.
2: This was a referendum on the Democrat Party's identity and how the party fights in battleground states like Michigan. Progressive firebrand Abdul El-Sayed narrowly beat Congresswoman and moderate Democrat Haley Stevens in the primary election. The left wing of the party has seen a rise in successful candidates, but they've mainly been in safe Democratic seats. Mr. El-Sayed's victory will now test how successful progressive candidates can be in swing states as he takes on Republican Mike Rogers in the midterm election in November. Cayman Gock, ABC News, Washington.
0: Bangladesh's former Prime Minister, Sheikh Hasina, says the ban on her Awami League party should be lifted and claims she will return to her country in December. It comes on the second anniversary of her ousting at the hands of youth-led protests in 2024. The 78-year-old has been in exile since fleeing the country and was sentenced to death in absentia last year over her role in the deadly crackdown on demonstrations. In comments made virtually at a conference in New Delhi, Ms. Hasina has called for her party to be reinstated.
3: The ban on the Awami League must be lifted. Political prisoners must be released. False cases must be dropped. Freedom of speech must be restored. Media freedom must be protected. Judicial independence must be guaranteed.
0: The federal government's unfinalised overhaul of Australia's migration program is causing ripples of concern within one of Australia's peak business bodies. Sources have told the ABC Home Affairs Minister, Tony Burke, is finalising a broad package of reforms to the nation's migration program. They include a potential new condition which would require spouses and children of Australian citizens and permanent residents to stay overseas until they are approved for a permanently family visa. Australian Industry Group Chief Executive Innes Willocks says that could have negative consequences for the economy.
4: We have to remember, you know, we're in a global war for talent here, and you know, other countries will be more welcoming and we will miss out, and that will mean that we'll miss the opportunity to benefit from the skills that people bring.
0: An Australian astrophysicist says a crashed piece of rocket on the moon has positive and negative ramifications. A SpaceX rocket piece floating in space since last year is believed to have smashed into the moon at high speed. The school bus-sized object is the second stage of a SpaceX Falcon 9 rocket that had launched a lunar lander toward the moon in January 2025. Astrophysicist Dr. Sarah Webb says while the moon being impacted isn't ideal, it could lift the lid on what lies beneath its surface.
5: This one is going to be a doozy. It's going to be about 20 metres in diameter, up to 5 metres deep, meaning that if it has created that crater, we can study what is under there. Mm. We can look at what are the minerals and potentially what resources are on that position in the moon.
0: Football Australia is facing growing calls to clarify whether it continues to support FIFA president Gianni Infantino following his failed World Cup privatisation plan. Several major football confederations and national federations have withdrawn their support for the FIFA president, while Football Australia has not yet declared its position on the president's leadership. As a FIFA crisis meeting is held in Morocco, former Football Australia chief executive David Gallup says Mr. Infantino may still retain the backing of smaller nations that have benefited from FIFA development funding, but he admits his privatisation proposal was way out of step with public thinking.
6: It's so far off passing the pub test that I think it's like he let off a stink bomb in the middle of the pub and people ran screaming, leaving half a schooner behind. That's how poorly it's been received.
0: ABC News.
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8: Sydney, sunny, 7 to 18.
7: Melbourne partly cloudy, 6 to 15. Brisbane partly cloudy, 11 to 24. Perth, a possible shower, 6 to 20. Adelaide, a possible shower, 8 to 17. Hobart, partly cloudy, 5 to 15. Canberra, morning frost, minus 2 to 14. And Darwin, sunny, 20 to 32.
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11: Good morning. Welcome to Thursday. How are you? Francis here with you and Kate Mead to join us, ABC reporter, with the news of what's happening in your world in just a moment. But the messages are coming through, advice to me on how to travel light, because I'm a shocker. My bag's already full before I go. And, you know, when you do travel, and we're in the light of what has happened with Jetstar, we've been talking about that this morning, when you put your stuff under the wing, you know, you put your bag in to be checked in, you should just leave a bit of room if you're going on a trip for things you might bring back. But I'm always overstuffing. I'm carrying too much stuff. How do you do it? Let me know. You light travellers out there, pass on your tips. I really appreciate it. Like Sally has. Hi, Francis. You don't wear the same T-shirt for a week. I'm giving myself up there. Sorry, Sally. You have three or four light T-shirts and shirts that you wash in the shower and dry overnight in the hotel room. Wear any heavy clothes and shoes on the plane and take your own sack. It's done for her in most cases, and you can afford to fly light. You don't have to check anything in. Just get up and go. I'll try it, but I'm an overpacker, I confess. We'll take your advice on board and see if I can get better. Richard Bratt is with us, private wealth advisor at Ord Minnett, to give us an update on the markets. I wonder if he's a light traveller. G'day, Richard.
12: Good morning, Francis.
11: Have you mastered the art of travelling light?
12: Well, Francis, I've got quite a large family, so I've got a few kids. So when we go away at the moment, it's quite a logistical event.
11: Take your own truck.
12: You need a tour bus.
11: Oh dear, well, forget about travelling light for a little while. You've got other things to worry about, Richard.
12: That's right.
11: All right, what's happening in the markets?
12: Well, the markets in the US are mixed. The S&P is flat. It's actually pulled back from record highs set earlier in the day, as we've seen some of the major tech stocks decline. Although the Dow Jones is currently higher, it's at about 0.75% or 400 points, with NVIDIA up 4.6% at $221.71 a share. But the NASDAQ's down over 0.5% or 160 points. We're seeing SpaceX down 13.5% at $108, while Alphabet's down 4% and Advanced Micro Devices is down about 6% after its earnings came in below market estimates. And at the moment, the Aussie dollar is actually stronger against the greenback. It's currently trading at 70.6 US cents and weigh 52p. Gold's higher. It's actually up over 4% or around 4%. Spot gold currently trading at $4,320 an ounce. And oil's a little changed at the moment. Brent crude's up slightly. Currently trading at $79.48 a barrel.
11: Thank you, Richard. Thanks for giving us an update. Richard Batt there, private wealth advisor at Ord Minnett, talking to us about how the markets are looking at the start of your Thursday.
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11: And Kate Mead, ABC reporter, is with us as well. Are you a light traveller, Kate?
13: What do you think?
11: No. Straight up, no.
13: No, I would love to. I would love to be one of those people that can pack it all up in a little overnighter, but it's just not going to happen. I need options. It could be cold. It could be hot. I might change my mind.
11: I think that last one is probably the telltale. You're like me, I think. We are peas in a pod like that. I might change my mind. I like that shirt now, but I might not like it when I get to the other end.
13: And it'll be that item that you take out of the suitcase because you can't really fit it in, that you get to said destination and then say, oh, I really did need that sequin skirt.
11: Isn't the trick, though, and this is my dear wife, Lynn, has put this in my head, and she tries to train me, but I am untrainable, that you might pack four things in there that you think you need, and then once it's all in there, you've got to take one of each out.
13: Yeah. Yeah. Or just
11: good
13: strap
11: theory.
13: Another suitcase.
11: Just have to just pay for more. You're just lugging stuff around everywhere.
13: I know. And then you need if you're going somewhere destination-wise and you want to do some shopping, then you need to make sure you allow room to get it home. Yes, I've been that person that's worn 18 layers of clothes and got onto the plane.
11: Sweated like a horse all the way home from London. With four
13: told
11: coats
13: my husband
11: on.
13: To, like, just leave those clothes. It's, yeah, anyway, I don't think I'll ever master this skill, but I'm not really worried.
11: No.
13: I think of all the other things I could work on, travelling light's probably not it.
11: Low down on the priority totem pole. Hey, what's happening in the world more widely in terms of the news of the day?
13: Well, first off, only because I know you're a fan and I'm a fan, and I went around the office yesterday and I couldn't really find fans, so I know and I'm banking on that you're going to be excited, but the first episode, season 4 of Ted Lasso, dropped yesterday. So good.
11: Oh, that's good. That's a relief.
13: Yep. So this is just my reminder to everyone. Yeah. May not be major news in your world, but if you're looking for a little bit of optimism, just a little bit of joy, I mean, just put Ted Lasso on.
11: It is such a beautiful program. I'll be honest. I was late to it because I'm a football. Well, I was a football reporter for 20 years, so I took the game pretty seriously, and maybe too seriously, I think. And as a football fan as well, and I thought, oh, this will be a bit. I just don't, you know, I don't. No, I'm not going to. But then I did.
13: Oh, you're a Roy Kent.
11: And yes, I was like Roy. Exactly like Roy. I've met a few of those guys in my time. And then I just fell in love with it.
13: Yeah.
11: I absolutely adore it. So it's a relief to hear, because there's nothing worse than when your favourite TV series maybe has reached a peak and you think it can't get any better, and then they decide to go one more time and you think, oh, please don't mess this up. So that's good news.
13: It's good. It's good. It's good. All right. Around the country as well, we'll be talking about peptides again. I was speaking about it yesterday, and particularly in relation to young men yesterday, but this is about the needle syringe programs. So we've talked about the popularity of people taking peptides for weight loss and for, you know, skin rejuvenation, tanning even, all these types of things. But it's now these needle and syringe exchange programs nationwide that have seen an unprecedented uptick in their services. 1,000% is what they're calling, is what they're saying at some of their sites. And it's really affecting their ability to deliver at-risk needle users. And there are some concerns now about the needle sharing and, you know, those low HIV rates. You know, it took a long time to get that down.
11: Hepatitis C is the other risk,
13: yes,
11: isn't it?
13: Yes, it's that concern that this is on the rise because people don't understand really those dangers of, you know, those syringes are to be used once. They're to be put in a container or a safe, you know, those steel containers that you might see in the bathrooms, or get them back into the chemist or one of these sites. And, that's not great to hear.
11: No, it's not, because those needle exchange programs have been wildly successful in reducing the incidence of hepatitis C and other bloodborne viruses. And so if you're also, you know, needing those for, say, if you've got a particular form of diabetes or some other complication that requires syringe access, you might find you go down there and they're out of stock because peptide users are in before you.
13: And this is, I mean, the other, just how we're disposing of them. Okay, you're using it, you know, that's okay, let's put that to the side for the moment. Okay, but please dispose of these syringes safely for the community's sake, for everyone's sake.
11: 1-300-800-222. Now, this is a question for you. Do you know people in your life who have decided or have been sort of taken in by the influences and are using peptides? No names, no pack, Joel, but if you know that it's happening, I'd love to hear from you, or you've sort of seen it in your sports club or in your wider circle of friends, because it's promoted as a lifestyle option. So it's not doesn't have the same taint to it as, say, illicit drug use that people might have got involved in.
13: No, it's about looks. Look better, feel better, be younger. I don't know. I don't know what to do. It's everywhere on social media. And it's with a filter over the top, by the way. It's not even, you know, and yeah. It will be in your news today.
11: It will be. It's an ongoing issue that needs to be addressed. Mushroom foraging.
13: Personal question. When was the last time you got out in a paddock and had a little bit of a look for, you know, a bit of wild fruits, berries, mushrooms?
11: Direct answer, never.
13: Really?
11: That's what shops are for.
13: I have to. I grew up on a dairy farm, Francis. So
11: this is how you and I are different.
13: Yes, yes, and that's what makes it fun, right?
11: You make the stuff. I go to the supermarket.
13: Oh, no. It was just something we did as kids, but we were drilled into us. We would have blackberries on the farm, and there were certain blackberries that we could take. There were certain ones that we couldn't. It was the same for the mushrooms that were growing.
11: Oh, yeah.
13: Either around trees or around the... Dad would say, these you are not allowed to touch. And it was something that his father before him had kind of shown him, you know, the dangers of. Well, what's happening at the moment is that it's become popular. It's very in vogue. Like, oh, look at my little, like, you know, basket full of goodies that I found out in the forest. I don't know who ever would say that. But it's trending, right?
11: So people now, are going out foraging.
13: Foraging, yep, and then coming home and then obviously putting it up on social media, and this is what I've done. But expert foragers are saying, look, our concern is that people are using apps and looking at pictures online, and that's not actually enough. You know, it's not going to tell you the exact type of mushroom or the exact type of berries, and also you don't know if something's been sprayed or not. And so please go and do some education before you just go out there and just start picking. Oh gosh, you can become so sick.
11: So it's not just mushrooms. We're talking about other sorts of wild berries and other fruits.
13: Yeah. But mushrooms is the main one, and not just because of the mushroom case. That's not what this is about. This is just that people are seeing them. They're seeing them on the sides of roads or seeing them at bases of trees when they're out walking. But it's become a trend to go out and do that, like as a weekend activity. And so the experts are just saying, hey, look, that's great. You're interested in it. Do a course. Do some education first. Really find out. Don't get out there and start picking things and then going, oh, that looks safe to eat based on some photo that you've seen on online.
11: Because we know from hard experience, in that case you talk about, getting sick from the toxins of a poisonous mushroom is hideous.
13: Once it's in, it can be very hard to undo.
11: Yep. Once again, just go to the supermarket, save yourself the trouble. Lazy Francis, I'm here for life advice.
13: All right, can I give you one more piece of joy for you today? Again, if you're looking for some joy, I want to

0: take you to the Barossa Valley in beautiful South Australia.
1: Oh, what a great part of the world.
0: Where it's not just about the wine. Oh, no, no, no.
1: Oh, yeah. Okay, sure. What else?
0: It started on Monday. Last day is today. It is the Golden Retriever Nationals, people.
1: Oh, you know what? We just watched Best in Show a couple of weeks ago.
0: Oh my gosh.
1: Magnificent spoof movie about the dog show in the United States.
0: I get caught up watching those videos because it's next level. I have a golden retriever that requires so much grooming that it's just not fair. But these dogs, you know, are beautiful. But yeah, I just keep imagining all these golden retrievers at once going, like, who's in charge here? But they do have awards for the best behaved. So I guess there's an incentive there to keep your dog.
1: It's not like dog trials. They're not trying to make golden retrievers working dogs. I mean, these dogs are catwalk dogs.
0: They're
1: strutters, right?
0: They have been trained to an inch of their life. You know, these are trophy dogs, the ones that are entering into the Nationals. But there are some working... I did have a laugh because I was looking at the categories and there was a working dog category to win. And I thought, what, are you going to put a golden retriever up against a Kelpie? I don't think so.
1: Not a fair fight.
0: Not a fair fight. That Kelpie will run rings around that golden retriever.
1: But the golden retriever will look magnificent.
0: He will. So anyway, if you're looking for a bit of joy today, my two recommendations for you, amongst all the other news, is Ted Lasso and some golden retriever nationals out of South Australia.
1: I wonder, is it online somewhere we can watch it?
0: Oh, there will be. Absolutely. And, you know, I believe News Breakfast are sending a reporter out to have a little bit of a look. So that should be good fun.
1: If you've got a golden retriever, give us a call, 1-300-800-222. Have you been able to train your golden retriever? I know Raph Epstein, who hosts the Drive program on ABC Radio Melbourne. I often bump into Raph in the park with his golden retriever, Safi. And I can tell you who's in charge in that relationship. And it isn't your like friendly neighbourhood ABC presenter, I can tell you that. That dog is, she's beautiful though. She gets away with everything because you just look at her and go, oh, yeah, okay. You're so pretty.
0: But are golden retrievers a personality type?
1: Yes. Yeah. They are.
0: And what's your dog?
1: A Labrador, big black Labrador.
0: Yeah, yeah. Look at you, you just puffed up your chest. Well, you couldn't be more proud.
1: I am late to the Labrador cult, but okay. I am fully invested. How have I not lived with a Labrador my entire life? It is my spirit animal. I think I am a Labrador from a previous life. I've been told that by Lynn, so she would know.
0: Don't they lay around a bit? Oh, that's a bit cruel.
1: Lay around and look at you with their pretty eyes, Kate. That's what they do.
0: Okay.
1: That's all I've got going for me. And a waggy tail. There's nothing better than the sound of a thwacky, waggy Labrador tail on the floor. Happy Labrador.
0: Let's go. No sitting. There's
1: nothing worse than when you come downstairs and it's eating your remote controls.
0: Oh, all of it. All of it.
1: I'm triggering you, aren't I? This is up to you too.
0: I had a house destroyed by a little puppy, but yes.
1: Let's go to Helen and Neil, who's given us a call. Hi, Helen.
2: Hello, Francis. And I can't remember. Sorry.
1: It's Kate.
0: That's okay. Hello, Helen.
2: Kate, I beg your pardon. It's too early in the morning. Never mind. Kate and Francis, as a kid up here, we used to go mushrooming and bring in bucket loads of them. And
0: yes.
2: We'd peel them, but they must be really, really dark underneath. But, oh, I don't know. I'd stick to the mushrooms in the shop now.
1: Go on, Helen, you're with me. We'll go shopping together.
2: Oh, yes, I think so.
0: That's a memory, isn't it, going out?
2: It is.
0: I remember the buckets too. And I mean, I don't remember actually eating them, but I remember going out to do it. I remember at one point wondering if it was just an exercise to wear the kids out.
2: Yeah, it was.
0: Because you walked for a long time.
2: Up here. Yeah. And it was up around underneath the bullock trees, and we used to just go there and get the. And we didn't have to beg permission to be on someone's paddock at all because we knew all the farmers and they didn't have a problem. But I often have a gathering of mushrooms out here on my back lawn, I don't touch them. But they were really, really good. And far as going away and packing, Kate,
0: I feel like I'm about to be given a talking to.
2: A week before, I just go for one colour, and then I put the black pants, and then I match with whatever I need, and I put it all on the spare bed, and during that week, I can sort out what I really need and what I really don't need.
1: It's a process.
2: There is a real process, because I've got a girlfriend who packs everything.
1: Yeah, that's...
2: And she's got this mighty big suitcase when we're only going to see a show in Melbourne, perhaps two nights.
1: She looks like Rose Porteous getting on a plane.
2: I might need it.
1: Good on you, Helen.
2: Have a
1: great Thursday.
0: I understand Helen's friend. I mean, I'm trying to take her feedback on, but there's just some type of mental block. One colour?
1: Not going to happen. It's ABC Radio Overnight's Kate Mead is with us, our ABC reporter, and we're going to catch up with Maurie Klong.
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1: And Kate Mead, our ABC reporter, is here as well, as is Warwick Long, ABC Rural and host of the Victorian Country Hour. And it's always good to catch up with him. Hello, Warwick.
6: Hi, Francis. Hi, Kate.
0: Morning. Have you been out foraging lately, Warwick?
6: No. I leave that to the experts.
0: Yes,
6: I think if we've learned anything in Victoria
1: yes.
6: over previous generations and years, it is leave the mushrooms to the experts. Although I do like that advice that you're giving, though, Kate. Look, if you are going to do it, don't trust an app. Don't trust a little Google when you're out foraging mushrooms. You might want to have a class or like learn from an expert or find out a better way than just, take a photo and hope.
1: Yeah, indeed. Or go to the supermarket.
0: He's holding strong on this.
1: So it's the safe space to go in. Hey, we're going to talk with you today about living in small communities, Warwick. Living in small communities often can be very fortifying because you know everyone, people look out for each other. There's a sense of real camaraderie in it, but that doesn't always have an upside, does it?
6: Oh, well, I think mainly it is upside, to be honest, Francis, when you think about it being a country lad. But I get that other people don't appreciate it too. So, look, there are upsides and downsides to everything in life, but I think there's a lot of bonuses in small towns and communities that comes with just that community itself. If you want to have the community in a geographic location with the people that you live and, when you're going for a walk, everyone knows who you are. If you're down the street, you're going to get stuck a few different places having a good conversation with people. That's the kind of town for you. If you want to live in a little bit of solitude and not be sort of noticed as much, maybe it's not for you, right?
0: Warwick, I was going to say straight away, I just think of hometown of Simpson, Southwest Victoria.
6: That's a small town.
0: Small town, but lots of farmers. And really where small towns shine is not just, I always go to the backbone of a community being the football club. But when something happens to a family, and I mean a tragedy or just a family going through something, it is a mighty community that comes, to the door with food and care and love, and it just doesn't stop. Rosters get put in place, and it's a real care. And I get that, yes, some people might go, ooh, too much you're invading, but it's just this wraparound of love. I've seen it myself. I've felt it. I think that's some of the things I miss the most is that.
6: You're right, Kate, isn't it? Because everybody would know and everybody is invested, and I imagine in times of difficulty that's hard too, because if you're going through a tragedy, you know everybody sort of knows what you're going through, but at the same time it's that same community that can wrap their hands around you and try and make sure that you're getting through whatever you're experiencing in the best way that you can. And that's what a small community can bring. And look, when you're talking Simpson, there's just a few hundred, I suppose, around Simpson. And trying to understand what a small town is, right? That's hard. And I wonder what people's definition of a small town is, too. To me, it's anything under a few thousand. You get that feel. You get that community feel around you. You have that strip of main street or just the local pub and a hall and a footy club, as you say. And that's where the community can gather, and there's really nowhere else to go. So that's it.
1: See, there you've hit the nail on the head there. See, this here's the city boy talking. Here's the case for the defence here. The nowhere else to go bit starts to freak me out. It's like the reason why I won't go on a cruise ship. Because I'm stuck with the people there.
6: See, that's a big town to me. That's why cruise ships scare me.
1: 1-300-800
6: Too many people.
1: Too many people. 1-300-800-222 is our number. If you do live in a small community and you love it for that reason, give us a call and tell us why. Because you know, people do love it. I'm not pooing it. I'm not yucking your yum. Okay. I'm not yucking your yum. This is your thing. It's your thing. I'm just a city kid, right? So, but try and convince me. 1-300-800-222 You wouldn't want me in your small town.
0: Can I try and convince you too? Just with one little thing, because I'll need to get going at 5:30. But yeah. I'll tell you this: my mum was passing, and she was passing at home, and this one woman in the community went around to all the women and grabbed a flower out of her garden, and mum's bedroom was surrounded by flowers of the women's of the gardens. And I go, if that doesn't sum up what a community can do at a time, I don't know what does. And I always think about those flowers. And, you know, if someone needs a little hand, it's that.
1: Oh, now you make me sound like a big baddie.
0: You are a big baddie.
1: Big city baddie.
0: Big baddie.
6: That will stay with you forever, though, won't it, Kate?
0: Will never, ever forget those flowers or that time. Absolutely. How that community come out for us. And some of them didn't really know us that well. That was the thing. You know, you think everyone does know you. They don't. But they come out anyway because someone was needing a hand.
1: Well, it's a beautiful story. So share those stories with us. 1-300-800-222 is the number if you live in a small town. And what constitutes a small town? Do you look across the road and down the road and go, that's not a small town? That's in a regional centre.
0: Oh, yeah.
1: It's a region.
0: And people are sensitive to that too, aren't they, Warwick? Like, they get like, well, hang on a second. We're not a town. We're a regional city.
6: I do love when the local councils become city of, yes. You know. It's like we've reached a stage where we can declare ourselves a city. Those ones aren't small towns, right? We're going the small towns, the communities that bring people together today. I'm still flabbergasted that Francis Leach thinks the cruise ship's a small town.
0: Oh, I know, I don't.
6: We'll get over that together.
1: It's more the idea of being trapped with people I can't get away from. I'm just a curmudgeon. I'm a shocker. Kate, good to talk to you.
0: Thanks for having me.
1: I'm glad you keep coming back to talk to me because you make me a better person.
0: Oh, no. That's a term of endearment. There we go.
1: We've got to get out of here for the ABC News. We'll be back with more from Warwick in a moment.
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7: ABC News. Good morning, I'm Simon Lauder. Gambling reform advocate Tim Costello says the federal government has no choice but to strengthen its gambling advertising laws after the coalition announced it cannot support them in their current form. The laws cannot pass the Senate without coalition or Greens support, and the coalition says a lack of action on inducements and an absence of strict limits on online gambling ads means they won't support them. Mr. Costello says Labor must now listen to the crossbench and to party members who want stronger advertising restrictions.
8: Unions and Labor branches are speaking up and saying, we can't believe that you are literally giving a free kick to sports betting companies, vested interests like AFL and NRL. So Labor will have their house burning down if they walk away from this.
7: An Australian police officer has survived an armed ambush in Papua New Guinea's highlands while serving with the country's police force. PNG correspondent Marion Farr reports.
9: Chief Superintendent Stephen Harris was travelling with other police officers to arrest suspects in an ongoing murder investigation in Papua New Guinea's Enga province when their vehicle was ambushed by armed gunmen this week. The group fired at the vehicle and police shot back, but no one was injured. PNG's Prime Minister James Marape has called the incident a direct attack on the rule of law and praised the officers who responded. Chief Superintendent Harris is a former Australian Federal Police officer who joined PNG's police force last year. Marion Farr, ABC News, Port Moresby.
7: A left-wing progressive candidate will represent the Democrats in a must-win Senate race in November's midterm elections in the United States. Here's North America correspondent Cayman Gock.
10: This primary race was emblematic of the fight within the Democrat Party for its future. Progressive outsider Abdul El-Sayed narrowly beat the establishment candidate, moderate Congresswoman Haley Stevens, to represent the party for a Senate seat in Michigan. Mr. El-Sayed will now go up against Republican Mike Rogers in the midterm election in November. November. Democrats have to almost certainly win this seat in the swing state of Michigan if they have a chance of winning control in the Senate. Cayman Gock, ABC News, Washington.
7: London police say a woman has been arrested after four people were stabbed in Covent Garden, a popular tourist spot. The Metropolitan Police say early indications suggest it was a mental health-related incident and that a pair of scissors was recovered at the scene. Four men were found with stab wounds and a 47-year-old woman was arrested on suspicion of possession of an offensive weapon and assault. Bangladesh's former Prime Minister has given her first media conference since fleeing the country 2 years ago. South Asia correspondent Rachel Clayton reports.
11: Sheikh Hasina stepped down as Prime Minister and fled Bangladesh 2 years ago after facing widespread student-led protests that resulted in 1,400 people being killed. Hasina was convicted of crimes against humanity last year by a Bangladeshi court and sentenced to death. Despite living in New Delhi under India's protection, the 78-year-old did not appear in person and did not show her face, instead addressing a packed room of reporters via an audio link. She reiterated her plan to return to Bangladesh in December, despite facing the death penalty, but would not provide a specific date. Rachel Clayton, ABC News, New Delhi.
7: Arab and Muslim nations have met in Jordan, where they've condemned Israel for what they argue is the undermining of special protections afforded to sacred sites in Jerusalem's Old City. Here's Middle East correspondent Matthew Doran.
12: The meeting was convened by the Jordanian government, which has been the custodian of sites in Jerusalem for decades, after Israeli forces seized control of the Old City and East Jerusalem in 1967. The custodianship includes the Al-Aqsa Mosque and Dome of the Rock, sacred to Muslims, built on top of the Temple Mount, which Jews believe is the site of the last temple destroyed by the Romans. The Jordanians also oversee the Church of the Holy Sepulchre, where Christians believe Jesus was crucified, buried, and resurrected. The concern is that Israel is undermining the arrangements, allowing things like Jewish worship in places reserved for Muslim prayer, and countries warned any further changes could spark conflict across the region.
7: Back home, and police have charged a man over alleged violent threats made on social media towards a female member of parliament. The 43-year-old man was arrested last night at Gosford on the New South Wales Central Coast. Police allege he made threats to damage property and issued statements which said he intended to fine the MP and cause harm. He's been refused bail and he's facing court today. And Malaysian-Australian author Omar Musa has won the 2026 Miles Franklin Literary Award for his second novel, Fierce Land. This is ABC News.
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0: Good morning. We'll check the latest traffic for you in just a moment. A couple of things happening on the M1, but nothing really to slow you down at this stage of the run, and also the trains as well. Plenty to come on the program. It's Loneliness Awareness Week this week, and the theme this year is Make Room for Connection. And later on, we'll catch up with an amazing Central Coast woman who moved here 12 months ago, knew nobody, left her circle of friends in Sydney, and this is happening to so many people who can afford to get onto the property market here, or maybe want that sea change or tree change, but still be close enough to Sydney to work. I'm sure there are a few of you on the M1 at the moment listening to this thinking, yep, that's us. But who do you know? And how do you connect with people? Well, this woman thought, I'll form a group. And they're called Social Mama. That's coming up a little later on. It's a great story, and it's a great way to meet people. If you want to know more about it, we'll give you all the details. A very interesting and powerful initiative on the Central Coast to help change the narrative around domestic violence and hopefully help victims as well. I think we need to think out of the box when it comes to the statistics. Domestic violence is the one that's going up. Everything else seems to be going down. It's a really great story. We'll share it with you in this half hour. Also, the census is coming up, and I like those please explains that we have in regard to the census and other things. We've got one of those on the way for you this morning that gives you all the details of why it comes out every 5 years. So it's really important. It does shape the face of places like the Central Coast, where the population's moving and growing so quickly. It's really important to take it seriously, because you could be dutting yourself out of, I don't know, money for your local playground or school sports facility or something if they don't get a good snapshot of the need on the Central Coast. Quiz is on the way as well, and another good story to come out of the big housing forum that was on the Central Coast earlier in the week. The big Support Connect Day at Wyong yesterday, actually, so not that early in the week. We'll catch up with someone from that event to talk about it. It was a really big event with over 90 stalls, and I think also a great opportunity for people in that housing crisis space to connect as well. And we'll find out about veterans looking for housing, because oftentimes people who've served the military end up with issues that can impact their life down the track. Also, rehab. We're going to catch up with Joe Coyd again. I think you all know Joe very well, Executive Director at the Glen Drug and Alcohol Rehabilitation Centre. They have an incredible success rate there, and they're looking to expand. It's one of those cases of YIMBYism, I guess, because they've had such a great impact on the community around them at Chitaway during floods, and being a labour for hire, if you will, for free, to help elderly people particularly, that all their neighbours love them. But they want to expand because they just don't have enough support. Last year they received 763 applications for help, but they have only 36 beds. So they're looking at expanding. We'll find out what that expansion means. They've been to the government, cap in hand, to see what they can get there as well, seeking financial support. I think they need around $7 million to do what they want to do. I wonder what it saves the taxpayer down the track, though, when you have a rehab program that is working really well and people are coming out of the other end of it as useful, hardworking citizens. Anyway, lots on the program this morning. And, of course, anything you'd like to say, the Your Say campaign is on. Of course, Your Say has been going forever because you can just call up. 1-300-925-222 is the number, or text 0467-922-684.
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3: Traffic.
0: And on the roads, look, there were a couple of little things, but they seem to have disappeared. still have some road damage to the hazard of damage to the road at Brisbane Water Drive at the Boulevard. That's been going since the 26th of July, and 40k speed zones with the council allegedly fixing that problem after a burst water main. Further to the south as well, a broken down semi-trailer west Pennant Hills Road approaching the M11 motorway, the other end of the North Connects tunnel. So that might not impact you if you're heading southbound. And on the trains, on the intercity line, no major problems to report. It's rolling along rather nicely, according to Transport for New South Wales. Nothing major to worry about. Bit of track work next week overnight with buses replacing trains, but generally that's in the wee small hours. Although buses do replace trains between Newcastle Interchange and Wyong on the 15th of August from 7:30 a.m. till the 16th of August, 4:30 a.m. So that is a big outage. And buses replace trains from Gosford to Newcastle Interchange in that direction from the 21st of August, 11:55, to the 22nd of August, 2 a.m. A bit of track work on the 13th and the 14th as well overnight with the 12:54 service. So a few things happening there. ABC Central Coast, and it's only in the mid-70s that single women in Australia could get a credit card in their own name. You can't believe that, can you? Just that's so recent. Just another step in a series of wins to give women the same legal rights as men.

0: creative things happening. You look at the revolution recently in sport and trying to get to some equality in sport for women. Here's Jackie on how the book came about, speaking with Caroline on ABC Central Coast.
1: The generation you're talking about was the generation that grew up basically between the wars. That's the mob who were born, I don't know, 1900. The span of the book is 1900 to 1970. And I just thought that we know a bit about Australia's suffragist revolution, you know, and that woman called Vida Goldstein was the first woman in the Western world to stand for a national parliament. And we also know that there were a lot of anti-Vietnam protesters in the 70s. So that gives you 70 years in between where people who were working like mad were not acknowledged. And in fact, that covers, of course, the Communist Party, two world wars and a depression. And it would be very strange if this country, like others, did not have a series of radical women with strong opinions and radical women writers. And that's what this book's about.
2: And to have them all in the one book, and I love it at the end because you've got each one listed and what they've written, so you can just go back and think, oh, what did that person do again? So it's actually, I love the way you've done that. And also interesting to read about the connections between some of these women. Because obviously they moved in similar circles, they were adventurous, they were out there, they were politically aware, but it wasn't always happy families, was it? I was particularly intrigued by the relationship between Miles Franklin, of course, author of My Brilliant Career, and the younger Ruth Park, New Zealand born, who wrote Harp in the South, about the poor family living in Sydney. That was what Harp in the South was about. One very critical of the other. How does history view them both in their impact on the future of women's lives here in Australia and elsewhere?
1: That's very interesting, isn't it? Because the thing about Miles Franklin was that when Ruth Park turned up, which was just after Second World War, and wrote The Harp in the South, Miles Franklin really disliked it and her. And I think that was because Ruth Park was a young writer. She was only in her late 20s, I think. And Miles Franklin was a very young writer herself when she wrote My Brilliant Career. So, you know, she was the young writer, even though she was then in her late 60s. But, you know, she didn't want anyone else usurping her position as clever young writer.
2: A bit of jealousy.
1: Oh, I think so. Yes, it's really quite it's quite comical, actually.
2: It was really interesting. Nasty. Yes, I thought that was interesting. Even though, you know, you'd think possibly there'd be support for these new writers, but even so, not only were these women getting, you know, I suppose, criticised from the men in their lives, but to have the criticism from the women must have been difficult. But then I suppose, you know, it was moving all the time, wasn't it? And the radical ideas that were radical at the time, weren't they, telling stories about what was going on in our country? And I suppose it did create a bit of criticism.
1: Well, in fact, it absolutely did. And what you say about criticism is absolutely right on both sides. It wasn't just, it was mostly men. I tried not to do, you know, women lovely, men awful sort of stuff, because that's ridiculous. But the fact was that most of the institutions that women were fighting against or criticising or writing about were run by men, and we're starting off with the customs department and ending up with the treatment of women and children. So that was inevitable that would happen. Getting back to Miles and Ruth Park, though, they both have their place, which I think is really nice. They're both equally, these days, they're both equally honoured, and they're both equally read and admired. So I think Miles would have to sort of retreat muttering on that one.
2: I'd agree. ABC Central Coast, Jacqueline Kent is the author of Inconvenient Women, speaking at an event this Friday, actually, at Kincumber. You've spent so much time with these women, metaphorically speaking, in writing this book. What do you think they'd think of where we're at today when it comes to the lives of women in Australia?
1: I think that's an interesting question, isn't it? I was thinking about that when I was writing. I think that in some respects they would be envious, because women now, it is so much it's taken for granted that women will go out and sort of forge their own paths to some extent. I mean, they are no longer, women are no longer

0: economically, necessarily economically trapped in houses, you know, with kids, and trying to write a poem between the time the baby sort of wakes up and starts screaming, that sort of thing. There's that. On the other hand, I think they'd be slightly appalled by the lack of, well, I was going to say literacy. I don't actually mean that. The lack of literary awareness that today's young women have, and that of course is inevitable because books are just sort of part of the enormous media mix that we now have. So I think it would be a kind of ambivalence, but I think they would really envy the choice, the fact that there are greater choices now than there were in their lifetimes.
1: And do you have a favourite? It's probably not a very fair question for you because they're all so different. But does one person stand out as really having an impact on, you know, our lives today?
0: Oh yes, actually I've got well, actually most of them. There are several I don't like actually, but my favourites. I am very fond of Miles. I do like Miles. I think
1: Even
0: she's
1: though she was a bit
0: terrific.
1: critical,
0: Oh, even though
1: she was
0: she's critical of
1: feisty.
0: Ruth Park, and I like Ruth Park too. But the thing is that her impact on, she was absolutely invaluable in writing this book, mainly because, not because of my brilliant career necessarily, well, that was part of it, but her comments on the literary life of the time and her correspondence with most of the other women in the book were absolutely invaluable. And she had a lovely acerbic turn of phrase. For example,
1: Yes.
0: she described, I think somewhere she described the author Xavier Herbert, who wrote Poor Fellow, My Country, and was having real trouble completing another novel. She described him as the egg-bound Xavier, which I've always thought was wonderful.
1: A
0: So,
1: beautiful way with words.
0: yeah, absolutely wonderful. Really good. Her
1: Excellent.
0: correspondence is really worth reading. It's good.
2: Yeah, that's author Jacqueline Kent, who you can meet. We'll be talking with her new book, Inconvenient Women, this Friday at Brentwood Village, Kincumber, between 10 a.m. and 11 a.m. It's free. Everyone's welcome. 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Words on the Waves September Book Club meetings will focus on Treasure and Dirt by Chris Hammer, who we've had on the show. And, of course, we had the star of the ABC miniseries on the program as well, a brilliant young actor bringing that story to life, playing the detective out there in the opal fields. Coming up, a really good way to have an impact on the domestic violence problem and a local solution as well. There she

0: ABC Central Coast, Manfred Mann at 7 to 6. Do diddy diddy dum diddy do. A little bit of smoke around on the road too. I noticed there's a bit of a burn or sort of a, it's at advice level. It says there are no hectares consumed. So there's been a little bit of a fire that's under control near Arimba Interchange. Other than that, things are rolling nicely. Very dry morning too. You notice there wasn't too much dew about this morning. Coming up to 6 to 6, and you may have heard us talking this week about a Housing and Support Connect Day at Wyong yesterday. It was organised by the Uniting as part of Homelessness Week. So how did it go? A spokesperson, Annabelle McGilvray, spoke with ABC Central Coast Caroline Perryman yesterday. You'll also meet a man who's benefited from their services after a chance meeting.
1: At least 65% of domestic violence incidents are not reported to police for a variety of reasons. So whether it's too dangerous to report, we're seeing Pauline Hanson's comments in the media saying, well, if it's that bad, women should just leave. Women don't have anywhere to leave to. Refuges are full, accommodation is overflowing. So if it was that easy to leave, women would.
2: Let's move on to this project that you've been working on. I'm sure you've been working on it for months, challenging basically gender stereotypes through a powerful short film. It's called The Cast. Nellie, how did this come about?
3: Well, Danielle and I deliver quite a bit of training on the Central Coast around domestic violence response and primary prevention, active bystander. And we use a video that was made in America. And we thought, wouldn't it be good if we had one that was made in Australia? So we invited about 90 Central Coast residents of all various ages and diversity backgrounds and, I guess, statuses and employment careers, and invited them to come and say a statement that we could compound into a video. Now, these statements are statements that we hear growing up. We hear in everyday life. It might have, there might be statements that are hidden in humour or in just everyday conversation. Statements that make you feel maybe embarrassed or make you feel that you belong in a certain group or you don't belong in a certain group. Statements like boys will be boys, oh, girls don't play football. All these sorts of statements that are quite derogative in some way.
2: And life's changed. Sometimes the older generations might say some things. Now you think, actually, you can't say that anymore.
3: Yes.
2: How do you deal with that when you do come across someone that might say something and you know they don't really mean it in that way, but you just want to correct them without insulting them, basically?
3: Well, I think it's probably about a bit of humour. A bit of humour.
2: Humour always works.
3: Humour always works. And maybe repeating it in another way. I know even Danielle picks me up sometimes when I talk about manpower. She says, oh, you mean woman power.
2: And Danielle, you're finding that too in your life when you come across people, and you must be so aware of what people say that really isn't appropriate anymore. How do you handle that?
1: I'm just always curious. I'm always curious in asking things. And I know one of the ambulance paramedics had gone out to a house and they needed to go and actually take this fellow who was having a heart attack back to the hospital. And the fellow said, oh, he saw that there was a woman driving the ambulance. And he said, oh, you're not going to let her drive the ambulance, you know, are you? You know, you're going to be driving it. And the male paramedic said, no, of course, she's been driving it, you know, for a long time. So a lot of it is challenging those gender stereotypes and being curious about it, because you're right, a lot of people don't realise it's just those ways of thinking they've been conditioned in our society.
2: ABC Central Coast in the studio, Danielle Habib with Nellie Suthirupon, both from Catholic Care. Of course, they're in the primary prevention of domestic and family abuse and sexual assault team. So this film, The Cast, tell us about some of the people in it, Nellie.
3: So we've got students, we've got some poets, some artists, people from various multicultural backgrounds, some workers in the sector, within the NGO and government sectors, a broad cross range of people of different ages that actually are still hearing these statements. In fact, when they came along to our office to pick a statement, do the filming, We had some terrific conversations about where they'd heard this statement and how it had affected them through the years as well.
2: What's the plan with this little film? How long does it go and where can people see it, or how are you trying to get it out there to a broader audience?
3: So it will come on the Catholic Care website, which will be the Respect Matters Primary Prevention website. We'll also hope to get it through different social media channels, so YouTube, TikTok. There'll be different lengths of the video. There'll be 30-second and up to 4-minute sessions of the video.
2: Fantastic. Mm-hmm. Just getting across to all ages using that variety of platforms.
1: All ages, within schools, within childcare centres, particularly young people, to be able to promote healthy masculinity, particularly with young men.
0: Central Coast, ABC Central Coast, speaking to Annabelle McGilvray there, Caroline Perryman, talking about that big forum they had yesterday, the Housing and Support Connect Day at Wyong Racecourse, I think it was, which was a very successful day and helped a lot of people, and also a great networking day for all of the people in that sector to get together and realise they can work together. They do. They work very closely together, but this will make it even easier for them to pool their resources and help people in need. Coming up, the secret code word that the AI scammers hate. You know they can do the voices of your loved ones now, or even your boss, saying, you know, give me the password. I've got to get in. We've got problems at work. What's your password? That sort of thing. Well, we'll talk about having a code word. It's the way to go, apparently, to keep these AI scammers at bay. You've got to always be one step ahead of them. Coming up after the news.
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6: It's 6 o'clock. Good morning. Tony Matthews with ABC News. Police have charged a man over alleged violent threats made on social media towards a female member of parliament. The 43-year-old man was arrested last night at Tascot near Gosford on the state's central coast. Police allege he made threats to damage property and issued statements which said he intended to fine the MP and cause harm. He's been refused bail and will face court today. A Sydney man will face court later this month accused of trafficking his wife out of Australia. Jean Kennedy reports it follows an investigation by the Australian Federal Police.
7: AFP officers investigated the woman's claims that her husband had trafficked her to Myanmar from Australia last December. They travelled there together to visit relatives, but he allegedly bought her a one-way ticket and had submitted paperwork to withdraw her spousal visa application stating they'd separated. He then flew out of Myanmar, leaving her stranded. Officers searched his Lakemba home yesterday, seizing mobile phones and a laptop. He's been charged with exit trafficking and given bail ahead of his court appearance later this month.
6: A gambling reform advocate says he's thrilled the coalition has declared it can't support the federal government's gambling advertising reforms. The reforms would restrict gambling advertising on TV and radio during certain times, but the coalition says it does not do enough to tackle inducements and says an opt-out system for online advertising is weaker than the current laws. The Alliance for Gambling Reform's Tim Costello says the coalition's announcement, which means the laws cannot pass the Senate in their current form, is great news for families all over Australia.
8: Parents who find it difficult to protect their kids at the best of times and under this Labor legislation would have only seen more gambling ads will sigh a great relief.
6: The federal government's unfinalised overhaul of Australia's migration program is causing ripples of concern within one of Australia's peak business bodies. Sources have told the ABC Home Affairs Minister, Tony Burke, is finalising a broad package of reforms to the nation's migration program. They include a potential new condition which would require spouses and children of Australian citizens and permanent migrants to stay overseas until they're approved for a permanent family visa. Australian Industry Group Chief Executive Innes Willicks says that could have negative consequences for the economy.
9: We have to remember, you know, we're in a global war for talent here, and you know, other countries will be more welcoming and we will miss out, and that will mean that we'll miss the opportunity to benefit from the skills that people bring.
6: Chaos has erupted at a tourist hotspot in central

0: Central London after four men were stabbed in a seemingly random attack during the lunchtime rush. Correspondent Bridget Rollison reports from London.
1: A 47-year-old woman was arrested in the popular area of Covent Garden after four men aged between 34 and 52 were attacked just after midday. Witnesses told the ABC the woman appeared to use a foldable knife to stab the men who she didn't appear to know before she was tasered and tackled to the ground by police.
2: He took her legs out from under her down, managed to get the knife out of her hand and it cuffed her and took her into the back of the van and away.
1: The four men were taken to hospital. Police believe the attack was a mental health-related incident.
0: A novel about estranged siblings returning to Borneo to reckon with their father's complex legacy has won this year's Miles Franklin Literary Award. Malaysian-Australian writer Omar Musa was awarded the $60,000 prize for his book Fierce Land at a ceremony in Sydney last night. The author, who is also a poet, artist and hip-hop musician, says he wanted to write an ambitious novel that might shift readers' perspectives.
3: I think that we live in a world where there's often a dearth of compassion and empathy, and I think that writing literature and reading literature is a radical form of empathy building. Getting literally in the mind of another person, reading the thoughts of another person, of someone very different to us, someone on the other side of the world.
0: Looking at the weather for New South Wales, fine apart from the chance of showers on the far southern ranges and slopes and along the coastal fringe of the north coast. Sydney's weather, the chance of early fog and frost ahead of a sunny day and a top of 18 degrees. It's 6:05.
4: Good morning. Welcome to AM. I'm Melissa Clark in Canberra, coming to you from Ngunnawal country and acknowledging other custodians. The business community is growing concerned about the federal government's looming overhaul of Australia's migration program. The details are still being finalised, but it's likely to include new conditions targeting family visa applicants, which has prompted a warning from industry groups that such changes could have a negative impact on the economy. Political reporter Lexi Junawick explains.
5: The Home Affairs Minister's speech on the future of Australia's migration settings has been put on ice, but it's not stopping the government's potential plan from taking centre stage.
6: I would have thought that partner visas are a fundamental human right and they're not really a part of the net overseas migration debate.
5: Peter Van Vliet is the Chief Executive of the Migration Institute of Australia, which represents migration agents and lawyers. He says changing family visa rules to help slash a backlog of bridging visas and in turn reduce net overseas migration should be firmly off the table.
6: Look, I think it's absolutely reasonable to get net overseas migration back to that 200 to 250,000 level, but there are certain areas that you just need to leave alone. Partners, children, and highly skilled offshore migrants that business needs.
5: Several sources have told the ABC Tony Burke is finalising a broad package of reforms to the nation's migration program, including a potential new condition which would require spouses and children of Australian citizens and permanent residents to stay overseas until they're approved for a permanent family visa. But he's staying tight-lipped on cabinet discussions.
7: Tony's all across this. He's making good progress.
5: Australian Industry Group Chief Executive Innes Willocks has warned making it harder for skilled migrants to bring a loved one here could have bad consequences for the economy.
8: We have to remember, you know, we're in a global war for talent here and you know, other countries will be more welcoming. And if we were to crack down or reject the right of people to bring, you know, families, partners to Australia, that would mean that many would just simply turn their back on us.
5: It's understood other measures canvassed by the government include limiting the number of backpackers allowed to extend their stays beyond a year. Nationals MP Sam Birrell represents Nicholls in regional Victoria, an electorate some refer to as the food bowl of Australia.
9: Backpackers are important to the farms of the region.
5: While the Coalition has its own plan to cut Australia's net migration through limiting intake to only one person per new home built, Mr Birrell says backpackers who help boost the workforce in the regions shouldn't be restricted.
9: I'm concerned about capping backpackers, especially capping backpackers from countries where they are required to do some work in regional areas to extend their visas.
5: A spokesperson for Tony Burke says work continues with the press club to secure a new date for Mr Burke's speech.
4: Lexi Junowick.

0: Yeah. In the United States, the Democrats are preparing for midterm elections with the hope of winning back control of the Senate. The state seat of Michigan is a key one in that bid, and progressive candidate Abdul El-Sayed has won the hard-fought pre-selection battle. Whether he succeeds or fails against his Republican challenger is likely to influence the future direction of the Democrats. Our North America correspondent, Cayman Gock, joined me a short time ago from Washington. So, Cayman, Michigan is a swing state, and this time we've seen an outsider candidate win.
1: That's right, and this ended up being a really close race between the moderate establishment candidate and the progressive insurgent. Despite polls initially suggesting that Abdul El-Sayed would win by a large majority, it ended up being a very close margin, and he had to declare victory the following day because this was a test within the Democrat Party. If there was appetite for an outsider and a more left-wing candidate to be their representative in a state that is a swing state that in 2024 voted for Donald Trump, the Republican for president. Now, he's a former health official, Dr. Abdul El-Sayed, and he ran on free universal health care, eliminating immigration customs enforcement agents and corporate money out of politics and to end US military funding to Israel. On those last two points, his platform led to record levels of outside spending for his opponent, which received more than $60 million US dollars of outside money for her campaign, and about half of that came from the pro-Israeli lobby group AIPAC. But it wasn't enough, and the establishment candidate backed by the Democrats, including the Democrat Senate leader Chuck Schumer and other prominent names, lost. So now Mr. Abdul El-Sayed will face Republican Mike Rogers in the midterm election in November to determine who will be the next Michigan senator, and the attack ads from the Republican Party have already started.
0: So what about the broader effort by the Democrats, though? They're looking towards the next presidential election, hoping they can take back the White House. How important is this Senate race in Michigan for their broader efforts to try and come back politically?
1: Well, they need to essentially win this Senate seat if they have any hope in trying to reclaim control of the Senate for the next 2 years of Donald Trump's presidency, the remainder of his second term in office. So this is why there was so much attention around this contest, as whether or not Democrats would go for a moderate candidate who historically they would have seen as helping get independent votes or disillusioned Republicans on board, or if they would go down the other route, which they have done in this case, with someone who bucks the system, bucks the trend. And as we've seen more generally around the world, people are sick of the politics of old. Now, Dr. El-Sayed, he knows how important this contest is. And so he's already trying to mend fences and connect with as many Democrats as possible after a brutal contest.
0: Cayman Gock in Washington. More drivers than ever are switching to electric vehicles, with almost half of all new vehicles sold in Australia in the last 3 months being electric or hybrid. Cheaper models and home batteries have really helped propel the change, but challenges remain for motorists who live in apartments or who rent. Nathan Morris reports.
2: For about a decade, Margaret Killen had a sticker on her old diesel car that proudly claimed her next car would be an EV. Last year, she finally made the switch.
3: It's been going really well. We've got a charger at home. We pop it on when it's low peak, or sometimes we have free power hours in Tassie.
2: Margaret has been joined by another 23,510 Australians who bought an electric vehicle last month. EV sales accounted for 21.7% of new vehicle sales, down slightly from the record 23% in June. When combined with hybrids, almost half of all new vehicles sold last quarter were electrified.
4: It's incredible what a year in a war will make. Like if you were to have a poster of, you know, the greatest, you know, influencer when it comes to EV take-up in Australia would have Donald Trump.
2: Dr. Rebecca Huntley is a social researcher who has been tracking public attitudes to renewable energy solutions for years.
4: People started to go, oh my God, I might be going away on a weekend and I might not be able to get petrol. Suddenly that kind of reliability factor of combustion engines started to feature in people's minds.
2: Dr. Huntley and her team have just published the second Clean Energy Solutions Index, a national research project that surveys thousands of people and ranks public support for the renewable energy transition. Overall, the index recorded a modest 1% increase in deep support for clean energy solutions, now 61 out of 100. Many of the 11 solutions it tracks remained unchanged, or in the case of some infrastructure projects like onshore wind, even dipped slightly. However, the standout in the 2026 report was support for EVs, which rose 6 points.
4: And when we talk to people who've made the switch, it's a bit like taking back control, having agency, feeling like if something like this happens again, which a lot of people expect that it might, it's just not going to affect me as much.
2: Concern about range and charging limitations of EVs are also fading, according to University of Sydney transport researcher Andrea Pellegrini.
5: In general, overall concerns kind of the ease after they purchase the vehicle. So they are less concerned about the waiting time, the driving range, but also they think that it's a good value for money once they start driving the vehicle.
2: Buying and charging an EV is much simpler for people who own their own house and have rooftop solar. But more than 10% of Australians live in an apartment and more than 30% are renters. Dr. Pellegrini says this is one area that needs greater consideration and investment.
5: If people live in apartment units and they want to buy an electric vehicle, currently they mostly rely on the public infrastructure system.
2: Dr. Rebecca Huntley says politicians and leaders sometimes underestimate Australians' enthusiasm for new technology.
4: And the biggest question is not, we don't want this. The biggest question is everybody going to get to share equally in this opportunity we have?
0: Social researcher Dr. Rebecca Huntley, ending that report by Nathan Morris. And that's Early AM for today. Just briefly in finance, the oil price is up a little bit. The global benchmark Brent crude is trading at $79.41 US a barrel, and the Aussie dollar's higher, buying 70.5 US cents. I'm Melissa Clark. It's 6:15.
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9: Thanks, Melissa. Sarah Forster in the ABC Central Coast newsroom jumping there, saying it was 6:30. Sarah will be here at 6:30 with all of the local news, allegations against a local man as well. Or threats online towards an MP. We'll find out more about that, I'm sure. Obviously, all before the court, so only allegations at this stage. Coming up in While You Were Sleeping, a fascinating story about how you can protect yourself. The secret code word that the scammers hate, and the AI scammers are getting very, very good at doing what they're doing. So we need to be ahead of the game. It's a story out of the UK and the US. We'll share that with you in While You Were Sleeping. I'll be doing it because our Tara has lost her voice. So she's sending me sign language at the moment. Oh, that's a bit rude, isn't it? Is that your driving finger? No, nothing like that. She's just the most lovely person. It's 6:17 ABC Central Coast. Speaking about using your driving finger.
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9: It's all looking pretty good on the roads. No major problems to report. Could be a little bit of smoke haze. They put out a fire yesterday near Arimba. It was only a small one, but that could be an indicator of things to come. We heard from the fireys yesterday too. RFS are very keen for us to get together in September for Get Ready Day. That's coming up again, where you get your plan organised and all the rest, as we're heading into what they're saying will be a pretty dry summer. Important to do that. Weather-wise, another gorgeous day on the way, but a cold one, a crisp cold day coming up at Mangrove Mountain at the moment. It's sitting on 0.8 of a degree. That's close enough to zero. Can we round it up to one, or should we round it down to zero? Feels like minus 1.9, according to the Bureau. and 95% humidity. Not a lot of dew about, whether that impacts having a frost, but you think you'd have a frost with it at 0.8 at the moment at Mangrove. A little bit warmer at Gosford, it's 4.3, and at the entrance it's 6 degrees, so on the coast a little warmer as well. Very simple forecast today, no active warnings for the our location, and sunny and light winds, 18 for a top, that's it. Sunny and light winds. Maybe some rain, some possible showers brewing on Sunday, and a top of 20, then going back down to a top of 18, and mostly sunny again on Monday. So this could be the start of the dry conditions that they've been talking about for months now, giving us plenty of warning that there could be an El Nino, but a little bit of taste of winter today with close enough to zero at Mangrove Mountain this morning. So rug up. It's 18 past 6, ABC Central Coast. Coming up as well, we'll talk about the census in just a bit. Some very good information for you. It's an important thing to be part of. Can shape the future of the Central Coast and benefit you.
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9: And speaking of having your say, the census is coming your way. It rolls around every 5 years. It'd be interesting to talk to some of the people who've worked for the census too, you know, going door to door and that sort of thing. What sort of funny stories? You're probably bound by silence, but the radio is good. It's always anonymous. 1300 925 222, 0467 922 684 on the text. The next census is coming around next Tuesday, the 11th of August, the national census. You're about to find out why we have them and what data they're collecting and what it's used for.
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7: Breakfast with Scott Levi.
9: Now, the national census is compulsory. It starts next Tuesday. According to the Australian Bureau of Statistics, 1 million of you will have already completed your census form as of the 4th of the 8th, they are telling us. So that's a couple of days ago. What was that, Wednesday or Tuesday? National spokesperson for the census, Emily Walter, spoke with the ABC's Kim Goldsmith about what the census is and how the information gathered is used. And we use it all the time. I must say, it's really useful to local radio if you're in, I don't know, the Central Coast, or Port Macquarie or Tamworth or wherever, all of our colleagues around New South Wales who are hyper-local. The census is gold to them. And it's useful when we're interviewing the decision makers. You're talking to the politicians about need, and you can quote the census and say, here are the facts. We need this. We need better infrastructure or whatever it may be. So it's really useful for all of us, useful for business, useful in advertising, all sorts of areas. Here's a little explainer with Kim Goldsmith speaking to Emily Walter from the National Census.
10: Well, the census is our largest collection of data in Australia. It covers the whole country from our, you know, urban areas to the most remote areas, collects data from every single person in the country on a particular day and creates what we call a snapshot of the country. And it asks questions across a broad range of topics like health and education and employment, cultural background, living situation. And what that does is enable us to produce a data set where the information from that data can be incredibly rich and cross-classified to sort of understand, you know, outcomes of, you know, education and fields of study on the type of industry that you're employed in, how many, you know, just simple things like the fact that we have an ageing population in Australia. What do we need to do to plan for the services for an ageing population? Things like that. So incredibly important data set to plan for all of the infrastructure and support that we need, both at a national level and at a local community level.
11: And just to clarify, it's not personalised.
10: It's not personalised at all. In fact, we are never allowed to, by law, able to release any of the information that we gather through this collection in a way that's likely to identify an individual or a household. So while you do provide your name and address through the process, that's for understanding, you know, that we've captured everyone. It makes it easier for people to fill in the form when they have a name there. So the accuracy of the data is more complete, and it enables us to form some, you know, relationship data that we can then release as well. But the names and addresses are removed very early in the process of compiling the data. And what's important then, and what's released, is this aggregate level data.

0: data, you know, for small communities, you know, for towns and local government areas, as well as for the whole country.
1: How difficult is it to capture the whole nation?
0: Well, it's a huge logistical operation, as you can imagine, every single person in the country. So it includes, you know, people in hospitals, people in hotels and motels, people on cruise ships in Australian waters or on offshore oil rigs. You know, every person is important to this snapshot. So we do have around 30,000 field staff across the country at the moment who are sort of reaching out and providing that support to the whole country to make it as easy as possible. Yeah, it's a big, big operation.
1: Is that why we only have it every 5 years?
0: Yes. In fact, we start planning for a census 7 years in advance, so we've already started planning for the next one. It's a huge operation, and, you know, 5-yearly censuses are about right, you know, for understanding our population and where it is and who we are to be able to sort of look at change over time.
1: Now, you mentioned you've got 30,000 field staff. Have you had trouble getting people to put their hand up to help with the census this year?
0: In some areas, yeah. So obviously we have lots of different contingency plans for that. But yeah, some areas obviously are easier than others, and it just depends on, you know, the workforce, who's available. And generally we do try to get local people engaged and employed for this, because local people are just so knowledgeable and connected to the community already.
1: And so what are those field staff doing? Are they delivering paper forms of the census form, or are they just getting the information out there about how to participate?
0: A little bit of both. So for a lot of the country, they will receive a letter in the mail which asks them to go online and complete their census that way. But for some areas where we don't have reliable address information and that letter is less of a viable option, we do have field staff dropping off paper forms. But those field staff are across the country also, just to help people and, you know, communicate information, understand people's questions and be there to answer them, to arrange for more paper forms, or, you know, assist in any way they can to help people.
1: I've seen people say online that they will not do it unless they get a paper copy. What do people need to do to get that paper copy?
0: On the letter that people receive, if they get a letter, there are instructions on how to call an automated paper form request service. They will need their 16-digit code for their address that comes from that letter to use that service. But we also have a call centre where people can request. So that's 1800 181 227. So people can just call that number and request a paper form to a particular address. We also have a request form on our website, but also across the country in different areas, we have what we call pop-up hubs. So these are sort of stalls, I guess, in public places, generally around shopping centres. You know, staff will be on hand to answer questions, give out a paper form if people need them, you know, be that point of contact, a person in the field. Yeah.
1: A million people have already completed the census. Was most of those online?
0: Quite a lot of them, yeah. Most of them have been online through that service, either through the pathway where you get a letter, or for the people who pre-registered for the MyGov pathway, which is another option people had earlier in the year.
1: So you can do it before the 11th of August?
0: Yes, you can. It's like taking a photograph at a particular point in time. Can you imagine wrangling all of the population at one day to get that picture of the nation? So if you know, you know, where you're going to be in that picture, that you're going to be at home, who's going to be in your household at that point in time, you can go ahead and just complete that form now.
1: And is there a fine if you don't do it?
0: There is. So it is a compulsory collection. It's compulsory, you know, because it's such an important information source for, you know, planning the infrastructure and the support for our country. And we find that generally people are really willing and enjoy doing the census. But for people who refuse, they can be subject to a penalty of up to $360 a day if they refuse.
2: Wow. So do it. That's the national spokesperson for the census, Emily Walter. I think it's really fun to be part of it too, and take that snapshot of your own family on Tuesday night. The number to request a paper census form is 1-800-181-227. Emily Walter there speaking to the ABC's Kim Goldsmith.
3: happened?
4: Did they announce it?
3: You're kidding me.
5: I can't believe they won.
3: He tweeted what?
4: It crashed.
3: When's it happening here?
5: Cancelled?
3: What went on?
4: While you were sleeping.
2: Just a quickie before we go to the news at half past. And Tara usually does while you're sleeping, but has lost a voice this morning, which is no good at all. I think a lot of people are struggling with the lurgy at the moment. But this is a vital story. This has just been published by the BBC, and it's under the headline, "The Secret Code Words That Scammers Hate." Deep fake scams might use your voice, but they don't know what's in your head. 5 minutes of preparation can save your loved ones from falling for fraud. Have you got a family code word? You need to get one. This is the story of Elizabeth Benz, a mother from Buffalo in New York. Just the other day, she said it was the most terror I've ever felt. She got a phone call. She said it was my 16-year-old son, John. He was sobbing. "Mum, my friend is dead. He's dead." She panicked. But there was things were about to get even worse. A stranger took the phone. Over the course of 20 minutes, the man told her he just murdered her son's friend, and he'd do the same to John if she didn't meet him with $7,500 in the Walmart parking lot. He said, "We're going to kill your son." Soon she was driving over, but just in time, John's brother got hold of him. He was at a football match. John wasn't in danger, and that wasn't his voice, although it was an exact replica, because they'd used AI deep fake. She said, "I couldn't believe it." So the nut of the story is, it's quite a long story, you can read it on the BBC, is that you've got to have a family password. When they use your kids' voices or mum's voice, they can even use your boss, who can be panicking and saying, "Look, I need your password to get in." So when they're asking for that sort of information, you don't give it to them. So just have a password, and have a family password, and that will help a lot.
6: Sarah Forster with ABC Central Coast News. A man has been arrested at Tascot after allegedly inciting violence against a female MP through social media posts. Police allege the 43-year-old made threats of violence, threats to damage property, and statements indicating an intention to locate the victim in public and cause her harm. He was taken to Gosford Police Station and charged with used carriage service to threaten serious harm. He's been refused bail and due to appear in court today. A court has heard conflicting accounts about an alleged confrontation on Wombril Beach last year, in which a Central Coast councillor and her husband were charged with assault. Mary Louise Vince reports.
7: Independent councillor Corinne Lamont and her husband Mark have pleaded not guilty after being accused of attacking Wombril homeowner Warren Hughes while he was undertaking unauthorised works on the beach last August to protect his property from coastal erosion. On the opening day of their trial in Gosford Local Court yesterday, it was alleged Mr Lamont was filming the works on his phone when the apparent fight happened. The police prosecution said Mr Hughes was punched, headlocked, eye gouged, spat on and hit in the head by the Lamonts. The defence argued Mr Hughes was the aggressor who knocked them to the ground and threw away their phones. The trial continues.
6: Dargajung Aboriginal Land Council has issued a statement on a proposed development at Kincumber, saying it could unlock its capacity to invest in ongoing care of its land and waterways. The Land Council says the proposed redevelopment of 7 Carrick Road, Avoca Drive in Kincumber would not interfere with any mapped wetlands on the site. It says while discussions have been held with Woolworths, there's no signed development agreement in place. The Land Council also says any development of the land would boost its capacity to invest back into the vast amount of land it cares for and develop affordable housing, including for elders. A parliamentary inquiry has recommended that New South Wales Ambulance not extend the contract with the Northern New South Wales Helicopter Rescue Service that operates from the Hawkesbury River to the Queensland border over concerns about safety, poor record keeping, and a toxic culture. Max Tillman reports.
8: The inquiry was established to investigate the shared public-private ownership of the Calvary Mater Hospital in Newcastle, but it expanded its remit to investigate the public-private ownership of the Northern New South Wales Rescue Service, better known as the Westpac Rescue Helicopter, finding the service was plagued by poor record-keeping, workplace bullying, limited transparency, and a reluctance amongst staff to raise concerns. Among its seven recommendations to the New South Wales Government, the inquiry advised New South Wales Ambulance do not renew its contract unless it's

0: satisfied workplace safety issues are addressed, the current contract is due to end in May of next year.
1: A gambling reform advocate says he's thrilled the coalition has declared it can't support the federal government's gambling advertising reforms. The reforms would restrict gambling ads on TV and radio during certain times, but the coalition says they don't do enough to tackle inducements and says an opt-out system for online advertising is weaker than the current laws. The Alliance for Gambling Reform's Tim Costello says the coalition's announcement, which means the laws cannot pass the Senate in their current form, is great news for families all over Australia.
2: Parents who find it difficult to protect their kids at the best of times and under this Labor legislation would have only seen more gambling ads will sigh a great relief.
1: There's been a boost for the NRLW Knights ahead of Saturday's clash with the Warriors in New Zealand, with coach Ben Jeffries re-signing until the end of the 2028 season. It will take his tenure to 5 years and also see him move his North Queensland-based family to the Hunter. He'll also remain the club's female pathways coaching director. Jeffries says he's excited about what's ahead for the team.
3: We're obviously here to win premierships and things like that. That's the icing on the cake, I think, but still keep developing homegrown players. It's really exciting. We've got a really big footprint now. It's really good to see the young ones coming through, but also they've also got to come and take the jerseys off the ones that are in there now as well.
1: So the weather for the Central Coast, sunny conditions after this morning's cool start. A forecast top of 18 degrees in Gosford and Wyong, reaching 17 degrees at the entrance. Tomorrow, sunny and 18 after an overnight low of 3 degrees. ABC News.
4: Good news for the NRLW Knights, or the WNRL Knights. What about Gosford, are they getting any games at the Central Coast Stadium, NRLW?
1: There's a game coming up on Sunday afternoon or evening. I think it's afternoon. It's the Roosters and the Eels in the NRLW. The Roosters are here already, I know. They were training there yesterday, the Roosters in the NRLW. So, yeah, that game Sunday afternoon.
4: I've got it here, yes, 5:45.
1: There you go, yeah.
4: Sydney Roosters, Parramatta Eels, 5:45. Central Coast Stadium.
1: So. And plenty of Central Coast players in that Roosters.
4: Well, they really are the Central Coast Roosters, aren't they?
1: So Izzy Kelly, good opportunity and the girls to get on and cheer the local girls.
4: Although you'd be Parramatta, wouldn't you?
1: Well, I'm a little bit torn, to be honest. It's, you know, I'm a Parramatta girl, but lots of Central Coast players on the Roosters team.
4: Yeah,
1: so,
4: made
1: the better team win.
4: Watched a lot of that magic round in Wagga Wagga.
1: It was good to take it to Wagga Wagga, wasn't it?
4: Yeah, it looked lovely. And the green fields all around, it looked quite verdant and looks like they've had a pretty good spring, although they're going into a dry summer, but there seemed to be some canola and some wheat growing all around. It's lovely out there and the air's so clear and dry and crisp and some good footy play too. So
1: great really footy, good footy and great to bring that first grade footy to the regions, isn't it?
4: They're great, the girls. They throw the ball around so well and they play. And I think that the AFL, women's AFL, is nowhere near the standard yet. And I think it mainly is due to the pathways in rugby league because so many girls play touch, Oztag, since they're little girls, that they have all those fundamental skills, passing and all the things that you do, the structure of a rugby league game.
1: Yeah, it's really great, isn't it?
4: Oztag and touch get you ready for that. So they have it. A lot of them come out of touch, particularly outside backs, and you got the big boppers up front. And yeah, it's really good. It's so that's good. So put that in the diary. Round 6 of the NRLW, Sydney Roosters and Parramatta Eels.
1: Sunday evening.
4: Sunday night, 5:45.
1: Lovely.
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9: Traffic.

no major problems to report on the M1. It's all rolling pretty nicely this morning, north to south and east to west. All our local roads are looking good. Nothing major to worry about at this stage. A broken down semi-trailer on the M2, or actually close to the North Connects Tunnel, Pennant Hills Road. Northbound traffic affected though, so that's not going to really make much of a problem, much of an impact for our southbound motorists, a majority, and a crisp, cold start. It was hard to get out of the sack this morning, wasn't it, with 0 degrees, 0.8 at Mangrove Mountain, a bit warmer on the coast, 3.9 in Gosford right now, with a forecast overnight low of 4 and about 6 degrees on the coast. We'll keep you posted with the traffic. Quiz coming up next.

Martin Plaza, which is a nice part of Sydney, isn't it? Martin Plaza, some beautiful old buildings around there. Mental as Anything member on his own there, Concrete and Clay, an old hit, revamped. It's 18 to 7, Scott Levi with you, and a crisp, clear, sunny day. We've had some beautiful weather of late, haven't we? Quite dry and cold this morning as well. You might need a little bit of lip balm or something. It's time to get your brain into gear for our daily quiz. And this one links into a big story we'll cover tomorrow on the program about some very, very good news for the people of Chain Valley Bay and Mannering Park. But that's a story for tomorrow. It's another Where Am I? 1-300-925-222 is the number. I was originally constructed out of local timber in 1939. Remnants of me can still be seen to this day. I stand over the channel, joining Tugra Lake and Budgiewoy Lake, joining Wallara Point and Gorrikan. I was replaced in July 1985 with the current structure. Before me, there was no punt or ferry. What am I? 1-300-925-222 is that number to ring.

0: Those promises. Remember that film clip on Countdown? Very good. It's 13 to 7 ABC Central Coast. Scott Levi with you. And Jerry's on the line from Buff Point. Wants to have a crack at the quiz. Not far from where you are, Jerry. The clue is I was originally constructed out of local timber in 1939. Remnants of me can still be seen to this day. Not a bad fishing platform, actually. I stand over the channel joining Tugra Lake and Budgiewoy Lake, joining Wallera Point and Gorokan. I was replaced in July 1985 with the current structure. Before me, there was no punt or ferry. So how do people get across? I don't know. I did a bit of research there. I couldn't find any reference to any connection on either side there. You had to go the long way, I guess. Jerry, good morning.
1: Good morning, Scott. How are you?
0: Yeah, going well. You're not far away at Buff Point, are you, really?
1: No, I can look across and see it.
0: You can see it?
1: Yeah.
0: I don't think you're old enough to remember when it wasn't there, though.
1: Oh, I remember the old bridge.
0: The wooden one?
1: Yes.
0: Yeah, well, the bits of it, the bones of it are still there. It's a little platform at the bottom, isn't it?
1: It is, yes.
0: And what are we going to tell people what we're talking about?
1: It's the Tookley Bridge.
0: Yeah, I'm amazed that they didn't have. I tried to find, because I thought there'd be great historic photos of the punt there that would join the two sides, because it's such a close connection, really. It's the channel, isn't it, that joins the two lakes?
1: It is, yes.
0: But no, they say they didn't have. I reckon there would some person would have rowed you across.
1: Well, there was. I remember over at Buff Point there was a place called the Castle, and a bloke used to. He was building the castle, and he used to row a boat with all these goods across.
0: Right, right. That'd keep you fit, wouldn't it? Taking the bricks across,
1: yes.
0: One by one, to build a castle. Every man's home's his castle. That's right, isn't it? Yeah. So it's the bridge at Tookley, or the Tookley Bridge. Very, very creative name. And coming up tomorrow on the program. I'm just doing the maths now, $7 million from the federal government, about six from the

0: local government, that's about $13 million, is going to be spent on a new bridge somewhere in not far from you, a bit further north, on the southern end of Lake Macquarie. And
1: I'll have to have a listen to that in the morning.
0: It's a big story. It's a big story. I'm bad at keeping secrets. One of the local community people gave me the heads up. There's a big announcement today, so I'm probably embargoed. I probably should shut up. I'm hopeless at keeping secrets. Good on you, Jerry.
1: All right, Scott. Have a great day.
0: You too. A lovely spot there, Buff Point. He's looking right at it. Tookley Bridge was the answer. And big bridge news coming up on the program tomorrow as well, with a major project getting the green light by the sound of it. Anyway, we won't go too much further into that, because that's a story for tomorrow here at ABC Central Coast. And I think there might be an embargo. I'm not sure. I try to keep the secrets. But you shouldn't. Just don't tell me. If there's something good happening on the coast, just don't tell me, or I'll spill the beans for sure.
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0: And art is so important. Performing art particularly can be used to address big problems in the community, like domestic violence. That story coming up next.
4: I love something.

0: The Rockmelons, that word love. It's 6 to 7, beautiful day on the way, 18 for a top, not a cloud in the sky. Very clear, crisp and cool to start, down to zero. In some parts of the listening area on the plateau, language is a very powerful tool, never more so than when it comes to combating domestic violence. Danielle Habib and Nelly Srisharaporn from Central Coast Catholic Care meet victims every day in their role in the primary prevention on domestic violence and abuse and sexual assault team. They're speaking with ABC Central Coast Caroline Perryman, with Danielle beginning by refuting recent New South Wales Bureau of Crime statistic figures which showed a fall in domestic violence incidents.
1: At least 65% of domestic violence incidents are not reported to police for a variety of reasons. So whether it's too dangerous to report, we're seeing Pauline Hanson's comments in the media saying, well, if it's that bad, women should just leave. Women don't have anywhere to leave to. Refuges are full, accommodation is overflowing. So if it was that easy to leave, women would.
2: Let's move on to this project that you've been working on. I'm sure you've been working on it for months, challenging basically gender stereotypes through a powerful short film. It's called The Cast. Nelly, how did this come about?
3: Well, Danielle and I deliver quite a bit of training on the Central Coast around domestic violence response and primary prevention, active bystander. And we use a video that was made in America, and we thought, wouldn't it be good if we had one that was made in Australia? So we invited about 90 Central Coast residents of all various ages and diversity backgrounds and, I guess, statuses and employment careers, and invited them to come and say a statement that we could compound into a video. Now, these statements are statements that we hear growing up. We hear in everyday life. There might be statements that are hidden in humour or in just everyday conversation. Statements that make you feel maybe embarrassed, or make you feel that you belong in a certain group or you don't belong in a certain group. Statements like boys will be boys, oh, girls don't play football. All these sorts of statements that are quite derogative in some way.
2: And life's changed. Sometimes the older generations might say some things. Now you think, actually, you can't say that anymore.
3: Yes.
2: How do you deal with that when you do come across someone that might say something and you know they don't really mean it in that way, but you just want to correct them without insulting them, basically?
3: Well, I think it's probably about a bit of humour. A bit of humour.
2: Humour always works.
3: Humour always works. And maybe repeating it in another way. I know even Danielle picks me up sometimes when I talk about manpower. She says, oh, you mean woman power.
2: And Danielle, you're finding that too in your life when you come across people, and you must be so aware of what people say that really isn't appropriate anymore. How do you handle that?
1: I'm just always curious. I'm always curious in asking things. And I know one of the ambulance paramedics had gone out to a house, and they needed to go and actually take this fellow who was having a heart attack back to the hospital. And the fellow said, oh, he saw that there was a woman driving the ambulance. And he said, oh, you're not going to let her drive the ambulance, you know, are you? You know, you're going to be driving it. And the male paramedic said, no, of course, she's been driving it, you know, for a long time. So a lot of it is challenging those gender stereotypes and being curious about it, because you're right, a lot of people don't realise it's just those ways of thinking they've been conditioned in our society.
2: ABC Central Coast in the studio, Danielle Habib with Nelly Srisharaporn, both from Catholic Care. Of course, they're in the primary prevention of domestic and family abuse and sexual assault team. So this film, The Cast, tell us about some of the people in it, Nelly.
3: So we've got students, we've got some poets, some artists, people from various multicultural backgrounds, some workers in the sector, within the NGO and government sectors, a broad cross range of people of different ages that actually are still hearing these statements. In fact, when they came along to our office to pick a statement, do the film,

0: meeting, we had some terrific conversations about where they'd heard this statement and how it had affected them through the years as well.
1: What's the plan with this little film? How long does it go and where can people see it, or how are you trying to get it out there to a broader audience?
0: So it will come on the Catholic Care website, which will be the Respect Matters Primary Prevention website. We'll also hope to get it through different social media channels, so YouTube, TikTok. There'll be different lengths of the video. There'll be 30-second and up to 4-minute sessions of the video.
1: Fantastic. Just getting across to all ages using that variety of platforms.
2: All ages, within schools, within childcare centres, particularly young people, to be able to promote healthy masculinity, particularly with young men.
3: Daniel Habib there and Nelly Srishapon speaking there with Caroline Perryman, ABC Central Coast. Coming up after the news, plans for a $7 million facility to help people rehabilitate from drug addiction.
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0: It's 7 o'clock. Good morning. Tony Matthews with ABC News. The New South Wales government is planning to join South Australia and Western Australia in a national facial recognition service, which it says will prevent stolen IDs from being used for fraud. Nandini Dia has more.
1: The state government is introducing new laws to Parliament today aimed at strengthening police powers for investigating organised crime. It includes a nationwide face-matching service which will share photos from ID cards like driver's licences, which the government says will help prevent criminals carrying out fraudulent activity like opening a bank account with a stolen identity. The new laws will see toll cameras share unredacted images of drivers' faces with police investigating a crime network or a missing person. The bill also proposes to extend police orders around seizing devices like mobile phones, allowing police quick access to devices linked to organised crime.
0: A man has been arrested at Tascott near Gosford on the Central Coast after allegedly inciting violence against a female MP through social media posts. Police allege the 43-year-old made threats of violence, threats to damage property and statements indicating an intention to find the MP in public and cause her harm. He was taken to Gosford Police Station and charged with using a carriage service to threaten serious harm. He's been refused bail to face court today. The federal government's unfinalised overhaul of Australia's migration program is causing ripples of concern within one of Australia's peak business bodies. Sources have told the ABC Home Affairs Minister Tony Burke is finalising a broad package of reforms to the nation's migration program. They include a potential new condition which would require spouses and children of Australian citizens and permanent residents to stay overseas until they're approved for a permanent family visa. Australian Industry Group Chief Executive Innes Willicks says that could have negative consequences for the economy.
2: We have to remember, you know, we're in a global war for talent here, and you know, other countries will be more welcoming and we will miss out, and that will mean that we'll miss the opportunity to benefit from the skills that people bring.
0: Gambling reform advocate Tim Costello says the federal government has no choice but to strengthen its gambling advertising laws after the coalition announced it could not support them in their current form. The laws cannot pass the Senate after the coalition announced a lack of action on inducements and an absence of strict limits on online gambling ads meant it could not support them. Reverend Costello says Labor must now listen to the crossbench and to party members who want stronger advertising restrictions.
3: Unions and Labor branches are speaking up and saying, we can't believe that you are literally giving a free kick to sports betting companies, vested interests like AFL and NRL. So Labor will have their house burning down if they walk away from this.
0: The state's Attorney General has declared it case closed after receiving high-level legal advice backing his view that a parliamentary inquiry's damning findings into the state's top prosecutor isn't based on any evidence. With the details, Jean Kennedy.
4: The Upper House inquiry made damaging findings against the Director of Public Prosecution, Sally Dowling, SC, accusing her of authorising the leaking of a story from her office to a Sydney radio station and then giving false evidence about it. And it recommended the government consider removing her from office. But the committee was divided, with half disagreeing. And Attorney General Michael Daly labelled it a witch hunt.
5: I'm totally vindicated by what I said.
4: He asked three prominent barristers to review the report. They say, based on the evidence put before the inquiry, the adverse findings made against the DPP aren't justified.
0: A key witness to a corruption inquiry examining donations to the New South Wales Liberal Party will return to give evidence today. Emily Baker reports.
6: The Independent Commission Against Corruption is examining allegations figures within the party sought and accepted improper donations to fund branch stacking activities. The inquiry is centred on a conservative Christian group called the Reformers. Jean-Claude Perrottet, the brother of former Premier Dominic Perrottet, was a member of that group and is a key witness. He appeared for the first time yesterday and gave evidence he sometimes did work for his faction while on the clock for Liberal MP Damien Tudorhope. Mr. Perrottet is scheduled to return to the inquiry today.
0: A 47-year-old woman has been arrested over a stabbing spree in central London in the middle of the day. Correspondent Bridget Rollison reports from London.
7: Panic erupted at the busy tourist hotspot of Covent Garden after four men were stabbed just after midday. Witnesses told the ABC they saw a woman attack the men she didn't appear to know with a foldable knife before she was tackled by police after a standoff.
8: Seeing in broad daylight, in a relatively peaceful part of London with a lot of tourists, so yeah, it was very shocking.
7: A 47-year-old woman was arrested over the attacks, which left the men aged between 34 and 52 in hospital. Police believe the incident was mental health related.
0: An emergency meeting of Arab and Muslim nations has been held in Jordan to condemn what they say is Israel's undermining of decades-old rules relating to Jerusalem's sacred sites. Middle East correspondent Matthew Doran reports.
9: Israel seized control of Jerusalem's Old City and East Jerusalem in 1967, and since then the Jordanian government has been the custodians of holy sites in the city, including the Al-Aqsa Temple Mount precinct and the Church of the Holy Sepulchre. The arrangements are often called the status quo, and while the Netanyahu government denies changing the rules, Arab and Muslim nations are furious at behaviour by people like the National Security Minister Itamar Ben-Gvir, allowing Jewish worship in places reserved for Muslim prayer. The Jordanian government convened the meeting in Amman, warning further changes could spark conflict across the region.
0: Three suburbs in Western Sydney rank among the top areas around the country in battery electric vehicle uptake. New data from the National Automotive Leasing and Salary Packaging Association shows Kellyville, Marsden Park and Borkham Hills are in the top 10 Australian suburbs for EV purchases. CEO Rowan Martin says rooftop solar density is higher than the state average in those suburbs, with many people motivated by cost of living pressures.
10: Those families and communities are going, how can I save money? Particularly when they see the petrol or diesel cost being north of $2.50, it really has created a change in behaviour.
0: The novel Fierce Land by Malaysian-Australian author Omar Musa has taken out this year's Miles Franklin Literary Award. Sarah Gerethy reports.
11: The novel about a pair of siblings returning to Borneo to reckon with their father's complex legacy was awarded the $60,000 literary prize at a ceremony in Sydney last night. Its author, Omar Musa, who is also a poet, artist and hip-hop musician, says he's delighted.
12: I've just been floating along in a little bit of a dream state.
11: He says the novel took 6 years to write.
12: I was writing something ambitious, something that hopefully pushed at the boundaries, something that took a lot of risks. And it feels like it paid off.
11: This is Omar Musa's second novel, but he's also published books of poetry and short stories.
0: Now, time for sport with Jared Coote.
13: A former boss of Australian soccer's governing body says FIFA president Gianni Infantino is under growing pressure to keep his job following his failed World Cup privatisation plan. Several confederations and national federations have withdrawn their support for the FIFA president, although Football Australia has not yet declared its position. As a FIFA crisis meeting is held in Morocco, David Gallup says the world soccer boss has a lot of work to do to regain trust.
14: There was a bit of a stench around FIFA, and Gianni came in with a pitch of transparency, accountability, consultation and putting football first. And I think it's fair to say this proposal, albeit backflipped on, has blotted his copybook in respect of what people expected from him and from his presidency.
13: Australian tennis player Daria Kazatkina has lost to Elena Rybakina in the second round of the Montreal Masters. The third seed fired down 15 aces on her way to a 6-3, 5-7, 6-4 win. And LIV Golf says it has secured an unnamed lead investor to keep the competition running in 2027 after the withdrawal of Saudi Arabian financial backing.
0: Briefly in finance, the Australian share market is expected to soften marginally after reaching a new record high of 9,227. The dollar is buying 70.5 US cents. To the weather, fine across the state, apart from the chance of showers on the far southern ranges and slopes and along the coastal fringe of the north coast. Sydney's weather, the chance of early fog and frost ahead of a sunny day and a top of 18 degrees. Right now it's 9 degrees on the coast, 3 degrees in Penrith, and the humidity is on 68%. Sunny tomorrow and a top of 18 degrees. 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

0: ABC Central Coast, and a man has been arrested at Tascot on the Central Coast after allegedly inciting violence against a female MP. A local MP has confirmed that she's the one in the centre of the controversy. We'll talk about that in our local news coming up with Sarah Forster at 7:30, allegations against a local man. ABC Central Coast, it's 7:11, and I don't know if you've ever had an addiction to something. I think we can all become addicted to things. When a community program is working, what does it take to get more backing from the government? That's what the Glen Drug and Alcohol Rehab Centre was hoping for when representatives went to Sydney, cap in hand, early this week. Did it work? Were they given a commitment to expand? They have big plans to help more people, and their model, they say, is tried and tested. It does work.
1: Traffic.
0: On the roads, no major problems to report at this stage of the run. The weather is looking very nice as well. 0 degrees at Mangrove Mountain at the moment. In Gosford, it's sitting on 4.3 and going for top of 18. 6 degrees on the coast at the entrance. And a beautiful day on the way, between 18 and 20, the expected top. The Glen Drug and Alcohol Rehabilitation Centre at Chitaway Point is in demand. Last year, they received 763 applications for help, both Indigenous and non-Indigenous people, because they have the runs on the board. They're very, very successful. Their model works. But with just 36 beds, there's a limit to the amount of good work they can do. They have plans to expand the Glen for men. And, of course, they've had that great expansion into the Glen for women. Funnily enough, too, I don't know if it's still the case, but over the years that the Glen's been operating, the board was entirely women, too. I'll ask Joe if that's still the case. And we'll hear about that in a moment. But first, here's a selection of people helped by the Glen who've put in a good word to say they want more people to have the opportunity and the new life that they were given.
2: The Glen and family is a massive part of recovery. It's not just about the Glen, it's not just about the family. It's about all in one, mixing it all together.
3: The main thing for me is the Glen is based in culture. With culture, I have identity.
4: The people, like, you felt love and everyone backs each other. That's what makes the Glen, 100%.
5: Given hope. Hope where there's... They don't seem to have any.
6: The hard work is when you get out, but where being here at the Glen, they help you get yourself ready to move back out in the world.
7: We're really connected with the communities around here and people know it. Made me feel good to be part of it.
8: Mate, I would love to see this place expand and keep doing what they're doing. When I leave here, I've got an extended...

0: the family for life.
1: It is a powerful place. The neighbours love them. We've got some good listeners in that part of the world who reckon they're the best neighbours to have. There's a bit of muscle there when in the times of the flood. They help the older people. And it's just a powerful place. You go there and you're changed, even if you don't have an addiction problem. This week, the executive director of the Glen, Joe Coyte, went to the government, went down to Sydney to the Halls of Power, seeking financial support for the project. Good morning, Joe.
2: Good morning, Scott. How are you, mate?
1: I am really well. I think we spoke just as you were pulling into the car park there to, you know, put your case to the people who opened the purse strings. How did you go?
2: Mate, look, it went really well. We got a lot of really good feedback and we were very sort of felt very privileged, to be honest, that the people that came out to support, led by Dave Harris, obviously Minister for Central Coast, but also amongst his other ministries, Minister for Aboriginal Affairs. So he's always been a big supporter of the Glen. He understands and I know he backs this project, but also all our other local state MPs, David Mann, Liesl Tesh and Yasmin Catley, who couldn't make it on the day, but she wasn't in Sydney for Parliament, unfortunately, that day with a family matter to attend to, but like, all gave, you know, great support for our idea. So we're very, very grateful for that. And I think importantly for us, we were able to present our idea to the Minister for Housing and Mental Health.
1: What's the plan, Joe?
2: So basically the plan is, look, we've got a big expansion plan at the Glen for Men that we've consulted with neighbours and we've done all the work on. We've invested a lot of our own resources into getting this. But the ask we're doing at the moment, we've actually pinpointed it. It's about a third of the big ask and where we want to head. And what we've done is we've tried to say, look, we've actually got a DA-ready affordable housing project that's ready to go. You just got to help us build it. We just need a genuine partner to build it. There's no ongoing cost to government. So we've really tried to, I suppose, be fair and reasonable around saying, all right, governments have got a lot of priorities at the moment. We understand that. Money's tight. We understand that. So we've pulled apart what we think is a really important project that's ready to go right now, which is amazing value for money investment, because you've got to remember, affordable housing is basically for people coming through our program to once they've completed treatment, they move into this affordable housing village that we propose. What that means is we're actually going to get more throughput in the actual residential treatment. Because at the moment, the big challenge for us is when people are trying to change their life and they're doing everything right, they can actually get stuck in a bit of a limbo land where they've really completed treatment, but they might be still with us for a month or two while they're trying to get housing. Even though they're doing everything right, Scott, they're working, they're saving money, they just, and I'm not, it's not just obviously for our guys, but the housing market, including the rental market, is just really excluding people from participating at the moment.
1: ABC Central Coast, we're speaking with the executive director of the Glen, Joe Coyte. How much money do you need for the expansion project to go ahead?
2: Yeah, so for this part of it, $7.5 million. Yeah, it's a lot of money, but I also want to stress that really government are already paying this because where the people that we get into our program sometimes they're accessing ERs, they're accessing mental health services, sometimes sadly they've had challenges and they're coming from prisons and stuff like that. So we did a social impact study on the Glen for Men specifically recently, and every dollar invested in the Glen has a $15 return in social and economical impact. So that was the argument we made. Minister Jackson was really supportive, so the Minister for Housing, Minister Jodie Harrison, the Minister for Women popped in, Minister Washington. They all gave up some time on what was a really busy day, and I know with our Central Coast MPs backing the idea, we're definitely putting our best foot forward, and hopefully the Premier can see the value in this project.
1: Where are you going to build it, Joe? Is it on the land that you have there near Church Road, near the Glen? Because there are some flooding issues in that part of the world, aren't there?
2: Definitely. We're building it on our land. So we secured the long-term tenure of that land last year, which was announced by Minister Camper and Minister Harris. So we're there for a long time. In regards to the flooding issues, the land itself obviously worked through all that with council and their flooding engineers. The land itself doesn't flood as such, but it definitely gets isolated from time to time. As you know, Scott, when the floods happen at Chitaway, we have everything needed, including food supply, medical supplies, generators, etc. We just lock down for a few days. As soon as the water

0: For some sides, we are actually out there helping everyone clean up their properties because our property doesn't itself flood, if that makes sense. But definitely,
1: right. So it could be on that land, that expansive paddock behind the setup. Are there any studies on what rehab saves the taxpayer?
0: Yeah, 100%. So there's a heap of money around what rehab saves the taxpayer, but I think more importantly, that social impact study, which was an independent study specifically done on the Glen for Men, showing that $1 invested is a $15 return. And also, I think some of the data that we have, because we're always participating in research that we think can create better outcomes on the ground, we've benchmarked our data, because every rehab has to collect certain data, national minimum data set. We've taken a very brave step and benchmarked our data against other services, all de-identified, so we're not naming the other services, but we do a hell of a lot better in regards to retaining people in our program and also in quality of life improvements and mental health improvements while they're in our program.
1: There are places for people with enough money on premium health funds and the like. Could they be subsidised to help with the need as well?
0: I think there's definitely everyone in the community suffering. I mean, I was thinking when I heard you talk at the start about have you ever had an addiction? I mean, I don't know about you, Scott, but I think myself and a lot of people at the moment, their phones, like we're really... This stuff doesn't discriminate, you know, and that's the desk scrolling and all those sorts of things are something I'm trying to manage every day. I think we need to keep investing in good quality options for all parts of the community. I think the cohort that we target at the Glen and the cohort we do really well with are probably a cohort that don't have all the private health, et cetera, in place, but I definitely think that there's a need for those services as well.
1: All right, and what about the neighbours? I mean, you've certainly worked hard to look after them. I know Cole across the road who listens to the program, he reckons is the greatest place. He spends more time there than he does at home, you know, through the floods and all the rest. That goodwill that you've generated, could that create a YIMBY approach, as we were talking about affordable housing the other day, the YIMBY movement? Yes, in my backyard. If people say to their local council, to the local planning panels when these places are out for submission, yes, we want it, it really opens doors.
0: Yeah, absolutely. And I think we were helping Cole and some of his mates out locally at the Speedway on the weekend. So, yeah, we know Cole well. But look,
1: that was up for the kids' motorbike racing, yeah.
0: Yeah, kids' motorbike. And what that allows to do is the parents who normally have to do the marshalling, because we volunteer to do it, allows them to actually enjoy being a parent and watch their kids specifically. So we love doing that sort of stuff. But in regards to the neighbours, we've consulted them along the way, so they all know everything that we're asking. You know, that's how we work. That's how we roll at the Glen. We have no issues with the neighbours, and don't get me wrong, that doesn't mean when we showed them our ideas they just straight away went tick. You know, we definitely got some feedback, we got some ideas to consider, and we took them on board. You know what I mean? So that's sort of how we roll at the Glen. And yeah, we can't do what we do well if we're not getting on with our neighbours, to be honest, but we've never had issues.
1: All right, well, it'll be interesting to see how you go, and obviously it's very early days yet, and there's all the planning time frame. It takes a while to do these things.
0: Well, most of the planning's been done. We really just need the partner now. Yeah, so it's all in the system. It's all been done and we're ready to go.
1: What are council saying?
0: Council are really supportive.
1: All right.
0: So it's
1: Joe,
0: we're ready. We're ready to go.
1: Okay. We've got our traffic reporter ready to go. Thank you so much, Joe. It's very interesting to get the background on this proposal. Now you're asking for funding. It's, down the track. Appreciate your time.
0: Thanks, Scott. Bye.
1: Yeah, what are your thoughts on that? Church Road behind the Glen there at Chitterway. It's a little bit out of mind, out of sight in that part of the world, but they've got the land and they just need the money. Is it worth spending? 0467922684. Do you have any misgivings? You might live in the local area. We've heard from a few of the locals, Cole in particular across the road. He likes the idea, but maybe you don't. We're happy to hear from you as well. Joe Coit there, the Executive Director of the Glen Drug and Alcohol Rehabilitation Centre at Chitterway.
2: Traffic.
1: Very cold this morning. Harry Lance from the Transport Management Centre. I'm sure a few people had a bit of trouble getting the old battery going. This is when you find out if it works or not, isn't it?
3: Morning, Scott. That's right. It's very cold, and would be a very cold start for everyone. I'm hoping that everyone's cars worked, all the public transport working. So we've seen everyone getting where they need to go. Hopefully, didn't take too long for everyone to heat up.

0: turning the heaters on, maybe the seat warmers if you're lucky enough out there.
1: Well, some of these new electric cars and these new cars, you've got a, I think there are different programs. There's one called BlueLink where you actually start the car. You can start it 10, 15 minutes before you jump in and get it to the temperature you want while it's sitting in the driveway.
0: See, that's technology being used for all the right purposes. I remember the terror of having to go out into the cold, turn the car on, go back into the warmth of the house so it's ready for you for the. But you've still got to go out. You still had to go.
1: Yes, eventually you've got to do that dash between the door and the car, unless you've got a nicely heated indoor garage. But our chat is basically happening because there's not a lot happening. It's looking pretty good.
0: Pretty much, that's right. Yeah, I mean, looking around, a completely different story to what we've been seeing earlier in the week, which is good because we're seeing traffic flowing much better this morning, which is good. Still a little bit of slowdown around Currumbong, where there is like ongoing roadworks there with a reduction of speed, 80 down to 60.
1: Well, they're building a new development. Yeah, that's right. They're building a new service centre, aren't they, with the fast food on either side of the road there. So that's going to be two between sort of Orimba and getting off the freeway at the end at Newcastle.
0: Yes, that's right. Yeah, huge development there. And at this stage, it looks like they're sort of up to kind of working right near the shoulder of the road. They're putting some concreting down, so that's why they're sort of pulling that speed back there at the moment as they're sort of working right next to the motorway there. So, yes, we're seeing that traffic pulling right back. A little bit of delays in the area there, not too much, but just something to keep in mind, slowing, preparing to slow down through that spot. And actually nearby Morisset, I can see a bit of slowdown on Dora Street heading away from the train station towards that roundabout with Wye Roads, quite slow there. It does get slower later in the morning, but a little unusual for it to be slow there at the moment, so keep that in mind too. But yeah, as we said, looking really good elsewhere on all those major roads, heading in and out of Gosford, Pacific Highway, Central Coast Highway, local roads all looking pretty good too, and the trains, public transport's all running on time, and the ferries are looking pretty good as well. So not a bad morning out there, but of course you can stay up to date with the transport app at transportnsw.info and to keep an eye on the roads, livetraffic.com.
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0: Title track from the huge album in 1979 for British band Supertramp. And believe it or not, Roger Hodgson from the band wrote that song before they went to America. Sort of looking at, you know, everyone in Texas is a millionaire and can't wait to see the girls in California. News is coming up next. Lots happening on the coast.
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2: Hi, Melissa Clark here. Big risks to the economy. Business groups warning the government not to make it harder to attract skilled workers in its immigration crackdown. The big debate about how to power Australia's data centre boom. I'll speak to the Shadow Minister for Energy, Dan Tehan. And drivers turning to electric vehicles in record numbers, in part driven by high petrol prices caused by the US-Iran war.
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4: Sarah Forster with ABC Central Coast News. A man has been arrested on the Central Coast after allegedly making threats against Gosford MP Liesl Tesh. Blake Doyle reports.
5: The ABC has confirmed Ms Tesh, the member for Gosford and Parliamentary Secretary for Families, Communities and Disability Inclusion, was the target of the alleged online threats. Police allege a 43-year-old man who was arrested at Tascot last night made threats of violence, threats to damage property and statements indicating an intention to locate Ms Tesh in public and cause her harm. He was taken to Gosford Police Station and charged with using a carriage service to threaten serious harm. He's been refused bail to face court today.
4: A court has been shown police body cam footage which details two conflicting accounts from those involved in an alleged confrontation on Wombril Beach last year, resulting in a Central Coast councillor and her husband being charged with assault. Mary Louise Vince reports.
6: Independent councillor Corinne Lamont and her husband Mark are on trial in Gosford Local Court after pleading not guilty to charges of assault occasioning actual bodily harm and affray. The couple's accused of attacking Warren Hughes while he was carrying out unauthorised property protection works on the beach last August. In a police body cam recording played to the court yesterday, Mr Hughes told officers the couple pulled his hair and punched him in the back of the head a couple of times. Soon after, the Lamonts were recorded telling police they were the ones assaulted and were trying to defend themselves. The trial resumes next week.
4: Dargunjung Aboriginal Land Council says a land redevelopment at Kingcumber would give it greater capacity to invest in ongoing care of its land and waterways. Colin Baldwin has the story.
7: The Land Council has released a statement on the potential development of 7 Carrick Road, Kingcumber. It says it would not include any of the mapped wetland areas on the site, adding that while there have been discussions with Woolworths, there is no signed development agreement in place. It says if a development application was to be lodged, it would require the support of all Dargunjung members and the relevant approving authority. It says the development would give the Land Council capacity to invest in a ranger program to care for its thousands of hectares of land and to develop affordable housing, including for elders.
4: A parliamentary inquiry has recommended that New South Wales Ambulance not extend the contract with the Northern New South Wales Helicopter Rescue Service that operates from the Hawkesbury River to the Queensland border over concerns about safety, poor record keeping and a toxic culture. With more, here's Max Tillman.
8: The inquiry was established to investigate the shared public-private ownership of the Calvary Mater Hospital in Newcastle, but it expanded its remit to investigate the public-private ownership of the Northern New South Wales Rescue Service, better known as the Westpac Rescue Helicopter, finding the service was plagued by poor record-keeping, workplace bullying, limited transparency and a reluctance amongst staff to raise concerns. Among its 7 recommendations to the New South Wales Government, the inquiry advised New South Wales Ambulance do not renew its contract unless it's satisfied workplace safety issues are addressed. The current contract is due to end in May of next year.
4: The New South Wales Government is planning to join a national face matching service which will allow ID card photos, like on a driver's licence, to be used for facial verification. The government says this will help prevent stolen identities, such as in a data leak, from being used for fraud. It's part of a range of laws the government is introducing to Parliament today, aimed at strengthening police powers to investigate organised crime. This includes using unredacted photos from toll road cameras to identify faces, which the government announced last month, saying it will assist police investigating missing persons or criminal networks. To sport, Knight skipper Kalyn Ponga is determined to honour teammate Tyson Frizzell with a win this weekend as the Newcastle veteran prepares to play his 300th NRL game. The Knights take on Canberra on Sunday afternoon, looking to break into the top four. Ponga says Frizzell's milestone match is special for everyone involved and describes the 34-year-old as his idol.
1: On and off the field, he's very well respected. We know exactly what we're going to get from Frizz every day and every week, and he's done it for 300 games, which is pretty crazy.
4: To the weather for the Central Coast, sunny conditions today after this morning's cool start. Forecast tops of 18 degrees for Gosford and Wyong today, reaching 17 degrees at the entrance. Tomorrow, sunny and 18 degrees, but an overnight low tonight of 3 degrees. ABC News.
0: That's chilly. Hey, speaking of which, and I promised to bring this story the other day, but we ran out of time. We're talking about an animal in just a moment that has the second lowest body temperature of any mammal. They can put themselves into a torpor at this time of year and go to sleep, although they're starting to wake up because there's breeding about. They're looking for mates. They have no teeth. They have a 15-centimetre long tongue. They have a bony mouth.
4: That doesn't sound very nice, a bony mouth.
0: Yeah, they, to feed their young, which are called puggles, they excrete sweats milk out of their skin, their tummy. And then the babies lick the milk off their tummy.
4: With their long tongues.
0: With their long tongues. What am I?
4: Well, like, am I allowed to say? Because I know the giveaway was puggle because there's a lovely storybook for little children about a little puggle.
0: Oh.
4: So I do know what you're talking about.
0: Well, I think two of these animals that are very closely linked because they lay eggs have puggles. So there's one that lives in the water and there's one that's wandering around at the moment because they're looking for mates.
4: So, am I allowed to say or do you need someone else to guess it?
0: You can say.
4: Well, it's an echidna, silly, with the long tongue.
0: Yay! Well done. We're going to find out lots about echidnas because they're on the march at the moment and we'll find out why in just a bit.
4: I've had one march through my backyard.
0: Oh, isn't that lovely? At Kincumber.
4: That's pretty special.
0: That is very special, isn't it?
4: Yeah.
0: Yes, and if you need to keep them clear of the road, you need welding gloves, apparently.
4: Oh, my goodness.
0: Great stuff. On the way, everything you need to know about echidnas, because they're on the march at the moment.
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10: This is where the Central Coast conversation begins.
0: All clear on the roads and the rails, looking great for the commute this morning.

0: Oh, he can play, can't he? Eric Clapton. It's in the way that you use it. It's 19 to 8. Good morning, Scott Levi with you, ABC Central Coast. And a fine one on the way, some beautiful weather. 5.2 warming up nicely in Gosford and 7 degrees on the coast at the entrance. No active warnings, a lovely, sunny, calm, beautiful, cool, crisp, clear day. And expect that tomorrow, Friday, Saturday, absolute action replay, as is Friday. And then late showers, maybe Sunday, 60% chance of rain, possibly a mill or two. And then back to sunny weather on Monday right through next week. It's looking much the same. So this might be the start of that cold, dry, clear weather that's been predicted for a while. And our listeners set the agenda here at ABC Central Coast. The other day we had a text from one of our eagle-eyed phone rangers out there on the road who saw something that really worried him. That's up next.
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0: Yesterday on the program we received a text from Mark who saw an echidna that looked like it had been skittled on the side of the road, a very busy main road. He couldn't stop, but he wanted to know what to do. And I thought we'd go to someone who is an echidna carer and keeper and has observed them for many years. They're beautiful animals. Tassin Barnard of the Wildlife Walkabout Sanctuary, Australian Walkabout Park, right here at Calga on the Central Coast. They have free-ranging echidnas. Good morning, Tassin.
4: Good morning.
0: And Tassin, why are they out and about? You were saying to me that this is the time where they start to roam.
4: Yes, because echidna's mating season starts in June and goes through to September, but July and August is when there's most activity. And the males are looking for females. So we are going to see them on the roads more often, very similarly to the way we see turtles when it's turtle mating season. So I think the best advice for people is if the animal, it's a good idea to get out and look if it's safe. We obviously don't want people stopping on the motorway, but if it's safe to stop, to just check the animal, and if it's moving normally, just let it keep going, make sure nobody rides over it till it gets to the other side. Now, there is a bit of a challenge with echidnas, though, because with turtles, you can just pick them up. The problem with echidnas is they're spiky, and the spikes hurt if you don't know how to pick them up correctly. And they also, the moment they're scared, they just curl up and almost dig in, even into the tarmac of the road. So if you interrupt the echidna, he's going to be very difficult to move. So the challenge is to hopefully just escort it safely across the road. But if you have to pick it up, I strongly recommend you have a pair of welding gloves in the car.
0: Right. And what about checking for babies? I mean, when they ball themselves up and dig down, or although is it mainly the males who are wandering at this time of year?
4: Yeah, it's mainly the males. Look, what happens is the female, she doesn't actually have a pouch like kangaroos do, but her skin of her abdomen around the mammary or the milk glands swells up at this time of year, and it makes a little temporary pouch. And then after they mate, she will have one egg in that pouch, and it will stay in the pouch. It'll hatch out after

0: maybe 5 or 6 months' time, we'll see young ones moving around. And then it's the same as mating season. They'll look like normal echidnas. They're just going to be much smaller.
1: Amazing. Absolutely amazing. And do they feed them milk while they're... So they start off... They carry the egg around in this little temporary pouch. Is that right?
0: That's right. And you asked about them feeding milk. They do drink milk, but the mum doesn't have teats like other mammals. She actually sweats the milk through her skin, through mammary patches. And the baby just suckles the milk from her skin. So she just oozes milk and the baby can just lap it up.
1: Just extraordinary. And do you have them at your sanctuary?
0: We do have some echidnas. So we've got some rescues because obviously car accidents and dog attacks do happen. So if the animal is not looking like it's behaving normally, please call a wildlife carrier, Wildlife Arc, up here on the coast, because the injuries can be significant. And the reason we've got echidnas in permanent care is one of the nasty injuries they can get is a broken beak. Their beak is actually bony and it can be broken if they're hit by a car or attacked by a dog. And if it heals not quite straight, then the echidna is going to have a great deal of problem eating. And so those animals, if they have that injury, we can't release them back into the wild. But usually when we're called to help somebody with an echidna, the echidna is absolutely fine. It's just migrating and we take it to a nice quiet place in the bush where there are no dogs and we let them get on with it.
1: How do you feed the ones with a broken beak?
0: Well, some broken beak injuries are not survivable. That's why we've got to be so careful at this time of year driving on the roads, because a broken beak can not be survivable. But if it is just broken but not fully displaced and there's like a kink in their beak, they can still eat, but more the liquid type food. So the food that we feed echidnas, if they have got a deformed beak, is not, we don't send them out to find their own termites and ants and bugs and things. But the food we give them, we just make it. It's a mix that we make that was developed by the dietitian Michelle at Taronga. And we mix that up and we make it extra sloppy for those guys.
1: Fabulous what you do up there. And people can see these happy critters in sort of a wild setting in the wildlife sanctuary, the walkabout sanctuary at Calga. And so they hold the egg. They'll walk around with that egg in the fold and then that will hatch out. Is that right?
0: Exactly right. It's tucked comfortably in there until it hatches. And then, as I said, the little puggle doesn't have spikes. It's just pink and squishy. So it's comfortable for mum to keep it in there for a few weeks. And then after about 6 weeks, as I say, when it gets too uncomfortable, she boots it out into the hollow. And they have underground dens that the females dig to protect the babies. And they will live underground until they're strong enough and independent enough to crawl out. And then once they're out, they're independent. They're fully able to look after themselves. So if you see a normal, fully spiked echidna walking around in the bush and it's just smaller than usual, don't worry that it's a baby and it's lost its mum. It's actually fine. It can look after itself at that point.
1: Well, there's so many ants. I mean, they would never be out of food, would they?
0: Echidnas do extremely well. Except for cars and dogs, echidnas are very well equipped to survive. And they're an animal, you know, we've got to be a little bit careful, though. Sometimes we say they're doing so well, they are not endangered, and we think that we don't have to be extra careful. We do. We are making an impact, but as long as they've got safe habitat, whether it's your garden or the park up the road, they'll be absolutely fine.
1: Great to talk to you, Tassin. Thank you so much for sharing your knowledge and letting us know that they're out and about at the moment on their quest for a mate.
0: Yes, so just help them across the road in the direction they're going or just escort them across the road and they'll be fine.
1: Tassin Barnard there from the wonderful Australian Walkabout Sanctuary, the wildlife sanctuary at Calga.
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1: Here's a sad fact about echidnas. They can't eat fire ants. I thought, you know, if we introduced millions of echidnas, they might be able to

0: get on top of the fire ant problem in Queensland. But no, the aggressive fire ants pose a severe venomous threat to echidnas and other native Australian wildlife, potentially stinging, injuring or killing them when they attempt to forage or cross infested ground. So, and their top speed's about 2.5 k's per hour, I think, so it's hard for them to get away. Talking about coastal erosion, it's such a contentious issue in this country. But it's a fact of life, isn't it? It's just something that we're going to have to deal with. How we deal with it is the big problem. Breaking news out of FIFA, too. FIFA says its leadership has reaffirmed full support for President Gianni Infantino at a crisis meeting with senior officials of World Soccer's governing body in Morocco. Pressure's been mounting on Mr. Infantino to step down following his failed World Cup privatisation plan. The now scrapped plan would have seen stakes in FIFA competition sold to private investors. What did David Gallop call it? David Gallop's involved in the round ball game now. Of course, he was in charge of the NRL for a long time. He said it was, what did he say? It was like dropping a stink bomb in the pub. It didn't pass the pub test, quote, dropping a stink bomb in the pub and people running screaming for the venue, leaving their schooners half drunk or something like that. It was a strange analogy, but weirdly interesting. I mean, how could you leave half a schooner with the price of a schooner these days?
1: Breakfast with Scott Levi.
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0: Moderation, of course, moderation in all those things. Coming up, the contentious issue of coastal erosion. Hear from a couple of experts.

0: BJ Thomas, ABC Central Coast. Nice day to go for a walk along the beach. If it's still there, crystal clear water at the moment. And a lot of puff of wind. Blue skies, blue ocean. It's looking good, although some of the beach is a little less than we would like. The question of who owns the beach and who bears the cost when erosion threatens homes built along its fringes is a dilemma communities and councils on the Central Coast have faced for decades. We are one of the real hotspots, but it's not just our problem. It's happening right around the coast, and 99% of the population live right on the coast in that coastal fringe. The dilemma is again in the spotlight with the Land and Environment Court ruling in favour of residents and homeowners at North Entrance wanting to build a seawall to protect their homes. But we're not the only part of the coast, of course, that this is happening. On the New South Wales North Coast, Crown Lands is preparing to sandbag parts of Clark's Beach at Byron Bay in front of the Beach Cafe and the state-owned Reflection Caravan Park. Coastal engineer Angus Gordon has been helping to develop standards for managing coastal erosion for around 50 years. He was involved heavily in the sand bypass that is stopping the Gold Coast from falling into the sea from the Tweed, co-authoring the state's first Coastal Protection Act in 1978 and its revision in 2016. So he's someone who helped write the book. ABC reporter Kath Adams spoke with Angus and asked what he thought about the decision being made by the government and the courts.
1: It seems like nobody took any notice of it, and what's happening now is just exactly what I and my colleagues said would happen back in the late 70s. The law as it stands at the moment is, in fact, nearly impossible to enact in a sensible and consistent way. There are too many loopholes as it stands. It's not only unclear, but in a paper that I produced some years back, I pointed out that it was almost impossible scientifically to follow the dictates of trying to use something like a high water mark, for example, as a boundary. That's why I say you need a very simple law that just says you cannot defend your property. End of story.
2: And so we have, at the moment, the machinery setting up at Clark's Beach in Byron Bay. Crown Lands are about to start doing some sandbagging with the geotechnical bags to protect Reflections Holiday Park and I think the cafe there as well. Do you think that sends a mixed message to the community then?
1: Absolutely. It shows the complete ineptitude of the state government to allow that to happen because I and others have provided advice on that area that has said that it can be lost and it should be lost. And that Crown Lands should be leading the way in as a state government authority. But they're not leading the way. They're actually undermining the potential for getting a solution to all this. Now, remember that I'm not saying that the houses need to be removed, nor that the cafe needs to be removed, nor that the camping area needs to be removed. What I'm saying is, while it's there, and while the Belongil, while the properties are there, they should be allowed to enjoy that. But they need to realise that it is there's a time frame at which that enjoyment stops. It just shows this lack of overall understanding and looking for proper solutions. And money's being invested in really silly things, and that's state government money. And the state government at the present time is very, very poorly advised.
0: That was coastal engineer Angus Gordon. Coastal management expert Professor Tim Smith from Southern Cross University has recently published a peer-reviewed paper on coastal management. He looked at legal systems around the world to try to understand who owns the beach and who bears the cost when it starts to disappear. And this is a global problem, just not a coastal problem in Australia.
3: It was really interesting. What we found, though, was that all of these legal systems globally still the prevalence for being dominated by private property rights over public interests. So this is something that's played out multiple times globally and is going to become a point of obviously increased tension into the future as we get the effects of climate change and so on. So in terms of local governments in Australia, it actually differs between jurisdictions. So under our system, most of the responsibility for managing the coastal zone rests with the states, and there's different approaches to that between different states across Australia.
2: Yeah, do you have thoughts on what we need to do?
3: I think we really need to think about what sort of future we want for the coastal zone. And we really need to resolve who bears the ultimate rights and responsibilities for these lands. We haven't had these tough discussions. We haven't had resolution on these issues. Lots of people are talking about potential buybacks of lands, not only in the coastal zone, but lands that are affected by floods and so on. But it's a question of who bears the responsibility for those things as well. We do need, I think, a national approach to dealing with these issues. Otherwise, we're just going to continue to have ad hoc approaches to things that are going to set negative precedents and potentially quite negative path dependencies into the future. We can set up these path dependencies where if you start protecting an area, then there could be more infrastructure and development created because it's thought to be protected, which creates this cycle where we need to continually keep protecting it because of the value of assets at risk. So I think we need to think long term and have some sort of decision trajectory where we talk about an adaptation pathway that changes over time.
0: Interesting. Lake Macquarie Council, of course, has an adaptation plan that they've had in place for quite a few years, maybe even a decade or more, where all agencies are responsible, all tiers of government, state, local and federal. Then just next door, Wyong Council, the old Wyong Council, had a totally different approach too, saying, well, let's not worry about that. We'll just pop our head in the sand.
4: It's another school morning and school zone speed limits are now in force. Look out for the signs, slow down to 40 and keep all of us safe. A message from ABC Central Coast.
2: It's 8 o'clock. Good morning. Tony Matthews with ABC News. A bill is being introduced to New South Wales Parliament today aimed at strengthening police powers to tackle organised crime. The new laws include the state joining a national face matching service, which will use ID photos, such as on driver's licences, to prevent identity theft and fraudulent activity. Unredacted images of drivers on public toll roads would also be available to police under the new laws. Police Minister Yasmin Catley says police have been seeking these expanded powers to better crack down on organised crime.
5: The toll camera images can actually help police to piece together vehicle movements and identify people connected to these serious criminal activities. I think that the good here outweighs people's concerns. This is about police being able to get criminals fast.
2: A senior Labor source has told the ABC that the federal government would consider shelving its gambling advertising reforms rather than agree to significantly change the legislation. Political reporter Adam Langenberg has more.
6: The Greens have long declared they cannot support the reforms, which ban gambling ads on TV and radio during certain periods. But after initially staying tight-lipped on whether they'd support the bill's passage through the Senate, the Coalition has announced a lack of action on inducements and an opt-out model for online ads it claims is weaker than the current system, means it cannot vote for them either. A senior Labor source has told the ABC the government is open to changes to the bill to get it through the Senate, but would rather pull the pin and leave the current system in place than entertain major rewrites.
2: A Sydney man has been charged after allegedly trafficking his wife out of Australia. Australian federal police officers investigated the woman's claims her husband had trafficked her to Myanmar from Australia last December. The couple had allegedly travelled there to visit relatives, but in January he allegedly changed his flight arrangements and travelled alone to Singapore and Japan before returning to Australia. Officers searched his Lakemba home yesterday, seizing mobile phones and a laptop. He's been charged with exit trafficking his wife out of Australia and will face court later this month. The AFP says his ex-partner has since returned to Australia and is receiving ongoing support. Three outer Sydney suburbs are the biggest adopters of battery electric vehicles across the country as petrol prices continue to increase. Julia Andre has more.
7: More than 23,500 battery electric vehicles were purchased across Australia last month, making up a fifth of car sales nationally. Kellyville, Balcombe Hills and Marsden Park are among the top 10 suburbs across the country for EV uptake. Outer suburbs in Melbourne, Canberra and Brisbane made up the rest of the list. Data from the National Automotive Leasing Salary Packaging Association shows there's a direct correlation with suburbs who have a high uptake of rooftop solar and battery electric vehicles. Experts now say more EV chargers are needed to keep up with demand.
8: Papua New Guinea's Prime Minister has condemned an armed attack on a group of police, including a former AFP officer in the country's highlands. PNG correspondent Marion Farr has more.
9: Chief Superintendent Stephen Harris was travelling to arrest suspects in a murder investigation in PNG's highlands this week when he and other Papua New Guinean officers were ambushed and shot at. They returned fire and no one was injured. Chief Superintendent Harris joined PNG's police force last year and was recently tasked with eradicating illegal guns from Enga province where the attack took place. PNG Prime Minister James Marape has called the incident a direct attack on the rule of law. Marion Farr,

0: ABC News, Port Moresby.
1: FIFA says its leadership has reaffirmed full support for President Gianni Infantino at a crisis meeting with senior officials of World Soccer's governing body in Morocco. Pressure has been mounting on Mr. Infantino to step down following his failed World Cup privatisation plan. The now scrapped plan would have seen stakes in FIFA competitions sold to private investors. Looking at the weather around the state, the chance of showers on the far southern ranges and slopes and along the coastal fringe of the north coast, fine elsewhere. Sunny for Sydney today and a top of 18 degrees. ABC News, the time now, 8:05.
2: Good morning. Welcome to AM. I'm Melissa Clark in Canberra, coming to you from Ngunnawal country and acknowledging other custodians. On today's program, business groups warning the government not to make it harder to attract skilled workers in its immigration crackdown. And drivers turning to electric vehicles in record numbers, in part driven by high petrol prices due to the US-Iran war.
3: If you were to have a poster of the greatest influencer when it comes to EV take-up in Australia, it'd have Donald Trump.
2: But first, the federal government is leaving open the option of shelving its gambling advertising reforms rather than agreeing to major changes. Both the Coalition and the Greens are pressing for much more sweeping restrictions on advertising and inducements than what's been proposed. But Labor has indicated it is willing to leave the status quo in place, setting the ground for tense parliamentary negotiations over the coming fortnight. For more, political reporter Sarah Tomevska joined me a short time ago. Sarah, the legislation doesn't appear to have support from any allies the government is looking for in the parliament. So what are the next steps now?
4: Well, Labor has threatened to pull this legislation altogether. The Prime Minister, speaking in question time last month, said to the parliament, you know, this is good reform, you should vote for it. And if you don't, well, we have the option of keeping the status quo. So, look, I think there is still optimism within Labor that they can strike a deal with the Coalition, despite the fact that, you know, Shadow Communications Minister Sarah Henderson yesterday said that they won't be supporting the bill in its current form. There have been concerns raised, I guess, around the lack of measures to tackle inducements, also settings around TV ad restrictions and kids potentially still being exposed to gambling ads during late-night footy games. So we haven't seen concrete amendments put forward from the Coalition for Labor to consider. It remains an option. You know, the feeling from the Communications Minister, Annika Wells, is that this has already taken too long to get to this point. You know, these reforms have been promised for 4 years. But I guess what we're seeing is in an attempt to please not only anti-gambling advocates, but also sporting codes and free-to-air TV broadcasters who say, hey, we rely on gambling ad revenue for part of our operations. The government's ended up with a pretty friendless bill.
2: How likely is it that the government would actually make good on that threat to walk away from reform and just leave the status quo in place?
4: Look, it was anti-gambling advocate Reverend Tim Costello who said it would be a very brave Labor Party that walks away from this. And I think there is some truth to that. This is legislation that's been promised the last two elections. The consensus within the public is that people want action on this. So I think that it's hard to see the government walk away from this kind of change, like legacy kind of reform that it wants to deliver. But I also think when you have a situation in the Senate where the Greens and the Coalition are both aligned in the direction they want this legislation to head in, the onus actually is on the government to come to the negotiating table and work with Parliament to deliver a solution.
2: And there's pressure within the government's own ranks to deliver some kind of reform here too.
4: That's right. And we see from backbenchers like Mike Freelander pushing the government to go much further. We have heard also within the Coalition's ranks, you know, Liberal MP Simon Kennedy calling for much tougher legislation. So I think that it's not even really a partisan issue. I think we're seeing within both the Labor caucus and the Coalition party room that there are different views about how far this legislation should go. But the general consensus is that current form, it's not far enough.
2: Sarah Tomevska there. The business community is growing concerned about the federal government's looming overhaul of Australia's migration program.

0: time. The details are still being finalised, but it's likely to include new conditions targeting family visa applicants, which has prompted a warning from industry groups that such changes could have a negative impact on the economy. Political reporter Lexi Junowick explains.
1: The Home Affairs Minister's speech on the future of Australia's migration settings has been put on ice, but it's not stopping the government's potential plan from taking centre stage.
2: I would have thought that partner visas are a fundamental human right and they're not really a part of the net overseas migration debate.
1: Peter Van Vliet is the Chief Executive of the Migration Institute of Australia, which represents migration agents and lawyers. He says changing family visa rules to help slash a backlog of bridging visas and in turn reduce net overseas migration should be firmly off the table.
2: Look, I think it's absolutely reasonable to get net overseas migration back to that 200 to 250,000 level. But there are certain areas that you just need to leave alone. Partners, children, and highly skilled offshore migrants that business needs.
1: Several sources have told the ABC Tony Burke is finalising a broad package of reforms to the nation's migration program, including a potential new condition which would require spouses and children of Australian citizens and permanent residents to stay overseas until they're approved for a permanent family visa. But he's staying tight-lipped on cabinet discussions.
3: Tony's all across this. He's making good progress.
1: Australian Industry Group Chief Executive Innes Willicks has warned making it harder for skilled migrants to bring a loved one here could have bad consequences for the economy.
4: We have to remember, you know, we're in a global war for talent here and you know, other countries will be more welcoming. And if we were to crack down or reject the right of people to bring, you know, families, partners to Australia, that would mean that many would just simply turn their back on us.
1: It's understood other measures canvassed by the government include limiting the number of backpackers allowed to extend their stays beyond a year. Nationals MP Sam Birrell represents Nichols in regional Victoria, an electorate some refer to as the food bowl of Australia.
5: Backpackers are important to the farms of the region.
1: While the Coalition has its own plan to cut Australia's net migration through limiting intake to only one person per new home built, Mr Birrell says backpackers who help boost the workforce in the regions shouldn't be restricted.
5: I'm concerned about capping backpackers, especially capping backpackers from countries where they are required to do some work in regional areas to extend their visas.
1: A spokesperson for Tony Burke says work continues with the press club to secure a new date for Mr Burke's speech.
0: Lexi Junowick. You're listening to AM where it's 12 minutes past 8. One of the big challenges confronting the electricity grid is how to power data centres. The federal government is setting up new national rules, with the Energy Minister Chris Bowen saying data centres will have to fully offset their power use with new renewable energy. This is despite opposition from the Queensland and Northern Territory governments. Dan Tehan is the Shadow Minister for Energy and Emissions Reduction. He joined me earlier. Dan Tehan, thanks for speaking to AM this morning.
6: Mel, pleasure to be with you.
0: I just want to start with the Coalition's position here. Do you think that the federal government should have a role in setting rules on the energy mix that data centres use?
6: Well, the problem here is that Chris Bowen's renewable energy target is failing. He isn't getting the investment in large-scale renewables, in wind and in solar, that he needs to meet his targets. So what he's doing is making up for that abject failure by now requiring data centres to fill the gap and fill this investment gap. That is not the way you should go about building a new sector of our economy. And the Northern Territory and Queensland have every right to call him out on this, because it's trying to make up for the failing of his policies through data centres, and that's not the way you should be going about doing this.
0: We're coming to the target, the 82% target the government has in a little bit, but for the question right now of data centres that are looking to develop facilities here in Australia, should some portion of their energy use be set as renewables, or do you think that this should entirely be a matter for developers to decide what they put forward as their energy source?
6: This should be a matter for developers. Take the Northern Territory, the Beetaloo Basin, an incredibly important gas resource for this nation. Now, there are data centres that want to invest in the Northern Territory. There's an opportunity.

0: big fibre line that they can hook in there. Why can't they use the gas in that resource, use some solar from Sun Cable, and then if they want to offset their emissions by carbon capture and storage off the coast? They should have the flexibility to decide how they go about their energy mix, and if they want to, how they should offset their emissions reduction. They shouldn't be forced to make up for Chris Bowen's failings.
1: So you think there should be no restrictions on what type of energy is used? It doesn't matter as long as they are putting forward enough gigawatts to power their needs.
0: Absolutely. Our view is we should be technology agnostic when it comes to our energy source. And that's where how you pursue energy abundance in this nation, which means you can actually put downward pressure on prices. And that is the key here, making sure that they continue to invest so we've got more energy than we need.
1: Given that data centres are likely to add a huge amount of energy use to our grid, you know, the grid operator thinks it'll be 10% of our energy usage by 2050. If there's no compulsion on them to have some level of renewable energy, does that mean giving up on emissions reductions targets? How can you reduce emissions if you don't have some level of compulsion for sectors to come into it?
0: Chris Bowen did not mention net zero by 2050 once in his press club yesterday. So he is walking away from that by the very failure for him to even address that. And he walked away from offshore wind and from his green hydrogen superpower dream.
1: The government's still pushing to reach its renewable energy target, the 82% target. It concedes it might be difficult to hit it precisely, but it's still pushing for that. And it does have an electoral mandate. It's taken these promises to reduce emissions to two elections and one convincingly. So doesn't the government have a mandate to push for compulsion of renewable energies when it comes to data centres wanting to have a huge amount of extra electricity use in the grid?
0: So there's two things here. There's a renewable energy target and there's your emissions reduction target. And sure, you know, you can use renewable energy to do a proportion of the work in reducing your emissions. But if you rely on that and that alone, you won't achieve what you're seeking to do. And Chris Bowen knows, and he'd outlined it, that he needed offshore wind and he needed green hydrogen and the dream of a green hydrogen superpower to do that. Now, he walked away from that at the press club yesterday. What we need to be pursuing in this nation is energy abundance, using all our natural resources. If we're to grow sectors like a data center sector or our manufacturing sector, and then separately look at, okay, what's the most effective and efficient way to reduce our emissions in line with what the rest of the world's doing? We've stepped completely away from that.
1: Dan Tehan, Shadow Minister for Energy and Emissions Reduction, thanks very much for speaking to AM this morning.
0: Always a pleasure.
1: Staying with all things electricity, Australia's love of solar power has also become a love of storing it. Almost 500,000 homes installing batteries under the federal government's subsidy scheme. But few of those households want to share their batteries' power, and that sparked worries from regulators who'll say it'll lead to a less efficient grid and higher costs for most. Energy reporter Daniel Mercer has the story.
2: Chris Richardson's home in Frankston in Melbourne South has what he likes to call its own power plant. Solar panels collect sunshine and a battery stores much of that power so it can be used later in the day.
3: I think first off I was driven by the have to save the planet by putting solar panels on. But the reality is most people are putting solar panels and batteries to save money.
2: He bought his storage system a few years ago when batteries were still expensive and relatively rare. His home is also part of a so-called virtual power plant in which he hands control of his battery to an energy company that can manage when to sell electricity back to the grid.
3: Initially, when I saw that they were taking electricity out of my battery at night, I was a bit, oh, they can't do this, this is not fair. It was uproar. But the reality was it made no difference. I was still running my house for free.
2: For all his enthusiasm, Chris Richardson is something of an exception. The Australian Competition and Consumer Commission has found fewer than one in four people getting batteries under the Commonwealth subsidy scheme is joining a virtual power plant. Yolande Strengers from the Monash Energy Institute says the stakes are high. More than 4 million Australian homes have solar panels, while almost 500,000 now have a battery too.
4: Because if we can be treating that as a coordinated resource, if we can be using those batteries, discharging that power when the system really needs it, and if we can also be charging those batteries when we've got abundant solar in the system, we can improve the efficiency of the overall system.
2: But she says trust in virtual power plant providers is a major hurdle. Among those who agree is Simon Hackett, who started a company aimed at giving consumers an alternative to virtual power plants. He says VPPs are an outdated idea that batteries must be controlled by one or a few big players to help the grid.
5: The thing is that there's two downsides of that. One is you don't have control over those decisions, someone else does, and you don't have control over the profits from that exercise, someone else does.
2: Simon Hackett says households now have the ability to tap the wholesale market directly and the technology to handle their trading.
5: That combination turns you into a genuine power plant that can buy and sell power just like the big boys used to be. That's an enormous change.
2: At home in Melbourne, Chris Richardson is comfortable being part of a virtual power plant.
3: I love it. I literally have given up trying to explain it to people. The guys who have got it at work, we laugh. We just laugh. We go, why aren't people doing this?
1: Home battery owner Chris Richardson, ending that report by Daniel Mercer. In the United States, the Democrats are preparing for midterm elections with the hope of winning back control of the Senate. The state of Michigan is a key seat in that bid, and progressive candidate Abdul El-Sayed has won the hard-fought pre-selection battle. Our North America correspondent, Cayman Gock, joined me a short time ago from Washington. So, Cayman, Michigan is a swing state, and this time we've seen an outsider candidate win.
6: That's right, and this ended up being a really close race between the moderate establishment candidate and the progressive insurgent. Despite polls initially suggesting that Abdul El-Sayed would win by a large majority, it ended up being a very close margin, and he had to declare victory the following day because this was a test within the Democrat Party. If there was appetite for an outsider and a more left-wing candidate to be their representative in a state that is a swing state that in 2024 voted for Donald Trump, the Republican for president. Now, he's a former health official, Dr. Abdul El-Sayed, and he ran on free universal health care, eliminating immigration customs enforcement agents and corporate money out of politics and to end US military funding to Israel. On those last two points, his platform led to record levels of outside spending for his opponent, which received more than $60 million US dollars of outside money for her campaign, and about half of that came from the pro-Israeli lobby group AIPAC. But it wasn't enough, and the establishment candidate backed by the Democrats, including the Democrat Senate leader Chuck Schumer and other prominent names, lost. So now Mr. Abdul El-Sayed will face Republican Mike Rogers in the midterm election in November to determine who will be the next Michigan senator, and the attack ads from the Republican Party have already started.
1: So what about the broader effort by the Democrats, though? They're looking towards the next presidential election, hoping they can take back the White House. How important is this Senate race in Michigan for their broader efforts to try and come back politically?
6: Well, they need to essentially win this Senate seat if they have any hope in trying to reclaim control of the Senate for the next 2 years of Donald Trump's presidency, the remainder of his second term in office. So this is why there was so much attention around this contest, as whether or not Democrats would go for a moderate candidate who historically they would have seen as helping get independent votes or disillusioned Republicans on board, or if they would go down the other route, which they have done in this case, with someone who bucks the system, bucks the trend. And as we've seen more generally around the world, people are sick of the politics of old. Now, Dr. El-Sayed, he knows how important this contest is. And so he's already trying to mend fences and connect with as many Democrats as possible after a brutal contest.
1: Cayman Gock in Washington. Back home, advocates are concerned National Disability Insurance Scheme participants are having their support packages reduced, even though plans to shake up the program haven't yet been finalised. The federal government has proposed amendments to the NDIS Act, which are expected to save $36 billion over the next 4 years. Hearings examining that draft legislation wrap up today. More from National Disability Affairs reporter Naz Campanella.
7: The National Disability Insurance Scheme has helped thousands of participants leave the house to attend appointments, the supermarket and social events by funding supports known as social and community participation.

0: education. A federal government plan to reduce spending on that by 50% has been a major focus in a Senate inquiry into proposed changes into the scheme.
1: If this government reduces that community and social participation funding any further, I effectively become a prisoner in my own home.
2: I utilise that funding to be able to go grocery shopping, to be able to be here with you today, to be able to do doctor's appointments.
0: These were just some of more than a dozen witnesses with disability who gave evidence to the inquiry. If the bill passes, it would pave the way for the most significant restructure of the NDIS since it was introduced. The effects of the proposed changes include increased responsibility for parents, more automated decision-making, tighter eligibility requirements, and ministerial powers to cut funding streams such as social and community participation. The NDIS has grown to cost $50 billion a year. The federal government says the proposed changes would ensure the scheme's long-term sustainability and restore public confidence in it. Sophie Cusworth, CEO of Women with Disability Australia, says she's hearing many participants are already having their community participation funding cut, leaving them facing isolation.
3: People are reporting they're no longer able to leave the house or have to ration their supports and, you know, leave the house once a week, for instance. Even if those changes are occurring through the agency's existing processes, we are really concerned that if the bill passes, it will compound these cuts even further because we're creating a new baseline.
0: An interim report released a month ago by the Senate committee recommended the bill pass, but suggested clarifying matters such as how participant safety will be ensured when cuts are made. Coalition senators did not make any specific recommendations, but criticised the government, saying more transparency was needed, including around how participant welfare will be ensured. The inquiry received more than 4,000 public submissions and was extended twice so the committee could consider further evidence. The final report will now be handed down on the 14th of August.
4: Naz Campanella reporting there. And the agency that runs the NDIS has told the ABC that there haven't been changes to supports and decisions are still being made in line with current legislation. More drivers than ever are switching to electric vehicles, with almost half of all new vehicles sold in the last 3 months being electric or hybrid. Cheaper models and home batteries have helped propel that change, but challenges remain for motorists who live in apartments or who rent. Nathan Morris reports.
5: For about a decade, Margaret Killen had a sticker on her old diesel car that proudly claimed her next car would be an EV. Last year, she finally made the switch.
6: It's been going really well. We've got a charger at home. We pop it on when it's low peak or sometimes we have free power hours in Tassie.
5: Margaret has been joined by another 23,510 Australians who bought an electric vehicle last month. EV sales accounted for 21.7% of new vehicle sales, down slightly from the record 23% in June. When combined with hybrids, almost half of all new vehicles sold last quarter were electrified.
7: It's incredible what a year and a war will make. Like if you were to have a poster of, you know, the greatest influencer when it comes to EV take-up in Australia would have Donald Trump.
5: Dr. Rebecca Huntley is a social researcher who has been tracking public attitudes to renewable energy solutions for years.
7: People started to go, oh my God, I might be going away on a weekend and I might not be able to get petrol. Suddenly that kind of reliability factor of combustion engines started to feature in people's minds.
5: Dr. Huntley and her team have just published the second Clean Energy Solutions Index, a national research project that surveys thousands of people and ranks public support for the renewable energy transition. Overall, the index recorded a modest 1% increase in deep support for clean energy solutions, now 61 out of 100. Many of the 11 solutions it tracks remained unchanged, or in the case of some infrastructure projects like onshore wind, even dipped slightly. However, the standout in the 2026 report was support for EVs, which rose 6 points.
7: And when we talk to people who've made the switch, it's a bit like taking back control, having agency, feeling like if something like this happens again, which a lot of people expect that it might, it's just not going to affect me as much.
5: Concern about range and charging limitations of EVs are also fading, according to University of Sydney transport researcher Andrea Pellegrini.
8: In general, concerns are kind of the ease after they purchase the vehicle, so they are less concerned about the waiting time, the driving range, but also they think that it's a good value for money once they start driving the vehicle.
5: Dr. Rebecca Huntley says politicians and leaders sometimes

0: underestimate Australians' enthusiasm for new technology.
1: And the biggest question is not, we don't want this. The biggest question is everybody going to get to share equally in this opportunity we have?
2: Social researcher Dr. Rebecca Huntley, ending that report by Nathan Morris. In finance, Wall Street stocks have held steady, as have oil prices. The global benchmark Brent crude is trading at $79.41 US a barrel. And the Australian dollar's higher, it's buying 70.5 US cents. And gold's higher too, it's $4,246 US dollars an ounce. That's AM for today. I'm Melissa Clark. It's 8:30.
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4: Breakfast with Scott Levi.

0: We were talking about echidna, or is there plural of echidna, echidnas, maybe, before the news, I should say, before AM. And coming up in just a bit, Mark's going to relate a story. He's on his morning walk at the moment, so it's nice of him to take a break, although it's very hilly there where he is at Cooleywong, so he gets good value going up the hill, about an echidna that survived. There's nothing wrong with it. It's happy. But it absolutely wrecked a car, a local car, and how it did it, you'll be amazed. You won't believe it. That's coming up. Also, we'll catch up with the Bureau of Meteorology in just a moment to find out about this amazing stable weather at the moment, cold, crisp and clear, and tops in the high teens, around zero in the morning. Sarah Forster resplendent in her very nice, warm leather jacket.
1: Well, it stops the wind from cutting through, doesn't it?
0: And you don't get to wear your leather jacket that often,
1: not
0: do you?
1: Not that often. It's not usually cold enough.
0: No, well, it is this morning. What's happening in the news?
1: Scott, making news this morning, the ABC has identified Gosford MP Liesl Tesh as the subject of alleged online threats that resulted in a 43-year-old Tascot man being charged. It's alleged the man made threats of violence, threats to damage property, and statements indicating an intention to locate Ms. Tesh in public and cause her harm. He was refused bail last night and is due before court today. A court has been shown police body cam footage which details two conflicting accounts from those involved in an alleged confrontation on Wombril Beach last year, resulting in a Central Coast councillor and her husband being charged with assault. Corinne Lamont and Mark Lamont have pleaded not guilty to charges of assault occasioning actual bodily harm against Wombril beachfront homeowner Warren Hughes. In police body cam footage played to the court yesterday, Mr. Hughes told police the couple pulled his hair and punched him in the back of the head. Mr. and Mrs. Lamont told police they were the ones assaulted and were trying to defend themselves. The hearing is due to resume on Monday. A gambling reform advocate says he's thrilled the coalition has declared it cannot support the federal government's gambling advertising reforms. The reforms would restrict gambling ads on TV and radio during certain times, but the coalition says it does not do enough to tackle inducements and says an opt-out system for online advertising is weaker than current laws. The Alliance for Gambling Reform's Tim Costello says the coalition's announcement is great news for families because it means the laws cannot pass the Senate in their current form. And the New South Wales government is planning to join a national face matching service which will allow ID card photos like a driver's licence to be used for facial verification. The government says this will help prevent stolen identities such as in a data leak from being used for fraud.
0: Although they do hit you with the ugly stick when they take that shot over at the Services New South Wales, don't they?
1: They really do, and they're pretty heavy-handed with it.
0: I'm not even going to show you mine. You just laugh.
1: I'm due for a new one soon after 10 years of really being unhappy with the pick.
0: That's the trouble with the gold one, isn't it?
1: Oh, you're stuck with it.
0: It just gives the police a laugh when they pull you over for an RBT or something.
1: Maybe that's the intention.
0: Is that really you?
1: Well, more people are going to be looking at it, I think, if these laws pass.
0: Thanks, Sarah.
1: Thanks.
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3: You're with Scott Levi.
0: We'll catch up with the Transport Management Centre in just a moment. Checking the latest weather for you up next. Some interesting weather coming our way. Steph Spackman's on the job at the Bureau of Meteorology. Good morning, Steph.
4: Good morning, Scott.
0: Yeah, this is really interesting. Crisp, cold mornings, really still and calm, and then pooling cold air down to zero up on the tablelands, on the hinterland of the Central Coast. And what can we have in store?
4: Yes, there's a big high-pressure system which is lingering over New South Wales at the moment, and that's responsible for a lot of these conditions. Light winds, usually clear skies, but we do have a bit of upper cloud over the Central Coast at the moment. But some pretty cool mornings, and that's set to continue. But that cloud will hopefully clear up a little bit, or at least thin out today, looking for a top of about 18 degrees across the majority of the Central Coast region. But again, some cool mornings still expected on Friday and Saturday. But also those daytime temperatures keeping quite warm. So, yeah, it's the good old frosty morning, early sunny day part of the winter that we usually enjoy a bit more.
0: And calm winds by the sound of it.
4: Yes, with the high pressure systems, we usually have very light winds, so no windshield involved. So it's actually quite pleasant, especially if you have to be outside.
0: Good I noticed
4: gardening if you're not working.
0: Exactly, anything: golf, fishing, gardening, whatever you love. It was interesting. Tuggera Lakes were mirror calm, you know, pretty much up until the afternoon. Is it because the take this on notice and come back to me if you will? But is it because the water and the air temperature are similar that we don't get the sea breeze?
4: Yes. So when you want to have a sea breeze, basically you have to have a difference in temperature. So if you've got a really hot temperatures over the land, hot air rises, that creates a kind of a low pressure vacuum type situation, and then the air has to come in from the sea to replace the air that has moved away from the surface. That's how a sea breeze works. But when the temperatures are kind of relatively similar, there's not that much of a temperature differential, and so we really don't get those sea breezes like we do see in the summer months.
0: Yeah, that's exactly what we've had, real glassy conditions, Steph. Thanks for the scientific explanation. I was just sort of thought I was making it up as I went along there, but now we have the evidence to suggest that we might have a very calm day again today.
4: Yes, it is going to be pretty calm today. So out there on the waters, we've got a westerly at 10 to 15 knots, and that'll ease off during the day. Seas are only a metre, and that will decrease below half a metre during the afternoon. Not on the lakes, but we do have a southerly swell of about 1 to 1.5 metres. So good kayaking weather on the lake, actually, because there's nothing worse than, paddling against a headwind.
0: Yeah, and it always seems to be the headwind coming home. Doesn't matter which way you go, you're paddling into the headwind on the way. Great for all outdoor activities. I don't know why we're all working so hard on the coast. Take the day off.
4: Yes, weather approved.
0: Thanks, Steph.
4: Thank you.
0: Steph Spackman there with a really interesting forecast. It's lovely out there at the moment, if a bit brisk, but should warm up to around 19 or 20.
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2: This is where the Central Coast conversation begins.
0: Some fascinating facts earlier in the program on echidnas with Tassin Barnard from the Calga Wildlife Walkabout Sanctuary. And Mark's out on his morning walk. We heard that the mating's beginning with the echidnas. The local echidnas are on the march, but apparently one caused a bit of mayhem in his part of the world. Good morning, Mark.
5: Yeah, g'day, Scott. Yeah, it's a classic story. I mean, mostly cars kill echidnas, but this echidna rode off the neighbour's car.
0: How did that happen?
5: Well, we're at Coolywong, as you know, and we had a lot of fires through here. They were parking their car in an empty car park where one of the houses had been destroyed at the bottom of the hill. And they came out one morning, and there are two rocks that have been dislodged. One's the size of a soccer ball. It's come down the hill through the window, and she found it on the passenger's seat.
0: So it smashed right through the windscreen of the car.
5: Through the windscreen, damaged the roof, damaged the B-pillar a bit. The insurance company wanted to write it off, but they managed to get it repaired by a friend who just went to the wreckers. But we get echidnas coming through here all the time, and the size of the rocks that they can dislodge while they're looking for ants is remarkable. We've been here 40-odd years, and we get them. They come, and we'll hear a big bang. We'll go out and have a look, and there's an echidna dislodged a rock from our rock wall. It's quite remarkable.
0: Wow, they're little bulldozers, aren't they?
5: They are, exactly. They are a bulldozer. And the size of the rocks they can move is phenomenal. So they're just an amazing creature and incredible to see. And so, our land here is really steep, and they can climb really well. So just interesting. Yeah, echidna's one, car nil.
0: So there's... We're not pointing the finger at an innocent echidna. There's evidence that definitely suggests that the echidna has lodged the rock that smashed the car to bits.
5: Well, we didn't actually see it, but the thing is, the place has been demolished. There's been so many safety things sort of go over it to make sure it's safe. It can't just have dislodged itself. It's really the only explanation for the size of the rock that it was. But, as you say, we don't know for sure that they can they can really move big rocks.
0: Yeah, I think the evidence is there to support your claim, Mark.
5: And
0: I'm glad they got their insurance claim anyway. But the little devil had sent down the avalanche. Thanks for telling us about it.
5: Yeah. No. Thanks, Scott. Thanks.
0: Have a good walk, mate. Take care.
5: Bye.
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0: Oh, that's another thing that's good to do, the early morning walk when it's like this. Just fantastic. Bushwalking. What did Matt McClellan, the bushwalking guru who we used to have on the program, say? Always start cold. That was the good advice. And if you need to get warmer, just go harder. This one from Cole at Chidaway. I mentioned him earlier on. He loves the Glen, his neighbours across the road, and they help him. Scott, Cole here, just letting you know I had 23 from the Glen up at our Speedway last weekend. That's where the motorbike track is up towards Somersby. Put them to work as marshals, where they got a high on nothing more than adrenaline. They love being there, and we love having them. They do a lot of good work in the community, the Glen. Thank you, Cole. This one from Bruce in Erina. Hi, Scott. On Tuesday, I got my rate notice in the post. On Wednesday, I got my water rates in the post. There are about 150,000 ratepayers on the Central Coast and in the Central Coast area. If it costs $2 to post a notice, that's a cost of $600,000. If you put both notices in the one envelope, that would save council $300,000. Go figure. Regards, Bruce in Erina. And it would be interesting. We'll definitely put that to council. They may not have thought of that, Bruce. You might be saving $300,000. Imagine what that could buy. They could buy a lovely, you know, more play equipment at one of the playgrounds, or cut the grass on the verge so you can see. That's a terrific idea, Bruce. And if they're separate entities, you would understand them not doing it. If it was a water corporation like Sydney Water or Hunter Water, but the Water Corporation, of course, is council owned and run, and a great source of revenue for them to continue to upgrade our sewer and water and all that. Maybe get the sewerage out of Brisbane Water, which has been such a problem for the oyster growers for months and months and months. But yeah, look, we'll put it to them, Bruce, that if they put the rate and the water notice together, they could save in your estimate $300,000. Up there for thinking.
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0: Yeah, keep the good ideas coming. Well done, Bruce. That's a beauty. We'll put that to the mayor next time he's on the program. We'll actually send it to them so they've got some notice of it. Yeah, you might have other good ideas to save the ratepayers' money. It's 17 to 9 ABC Central Coast, and a wonderful initiative. A really great group has formed on the Central Coast out of need. It's called Social Mama. We'll find out all about it next.

0: Remember that one? So Summertime, the Sundays, ABC Central Coast 13 to 9, and Harry Lance is keeping an eye on the local traffic around the Central Coast.
1: Traffic.
0: For that 8 to 9 peak, it's really a busy time, isn't it? People getting to work, people getting the kids to school. How's it looking, Harry?
2: Yeah, morning, Scott. You are not wrong. It was interesting earlier. We normally start to see the build-up about an hour earlier from now, but it was looking pretty good. But then it's all arrived. All that peak traffic just sort of appeared out of nowhere, as it can do. And we're seeing, a lot of those delays around the region there. It's been slow most of the morning around Morisset there, approaching the roundabout with Waii Road and Dora Street. That's continued. Pacific Highway, as we normally see, quite slow through the region south at San Remo, crossing the creek towards Charm Haven, also seeing slow Sparks Road at Warnervale, west over the tracks and towards the Anglican School, and on the Pack Highway again there, heading in patches down through, particularly Narara, as we see, moving through there to that roundabout that then goes off to the turn off to the train station there. A lot of those school runs get really busy too, as mentioned, the one up north, but then also around Erina off the Entrance Road, Central Coast Highway there, where it's always quite busy, turning to the Grammar School there. A few other school runs, not too bad. I can see Bado Bay, for example, the public school there is looking pretty good. But yeah, keep in mind those peak delays are well out there, I should say, with a lot of traffic on the road. A little bit of a late start for everyone on the road this morning, but definitely here now that we're in peak. The trains on the flip side have all been running pretty well this morning, so we haven't seen any issues there, and the ferries much the same. So you can stay up to date on public transport with the Transport app or transportnsw.info to keep an eye on the roads and any of the peak delays about that might impact your trip this morning. You can keep an eye out at LiveTraffic.com.
0: Thanks, Harry.
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0: Harry Lance there, Transport Management Centre. It's Loneliness Awareness Week this week, and the theme this year is Make Room for Connection. And a local mum has done that. Just thought, there's a need, I'll create a group, and it's going gangbusters. We'll find out all about it. You might want to join it.
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0: ABC Central Coast, Alex Lloyd, Terrigal resident, who's had his trials and tribulations, but back on track, going well, which is nice to see. It's 7 to 9, ABC Central Coast, on the text in regards to getting your rates notice and your water notice in separate envelopes, according to Bruce at Erina, who received that. This one, without a name, says, hi, Scott, my rate notice is emailed, no postage. Is there an opt-out? Is there? Probably that's the way to go, but some people don't have it. A lot of people don't have it, do they? They just sort of use the old snail mail. Anyway, interesting whether there's an opt-out clause or not. We'll talk to council about that because our texter earlier on, Bruce at Erina, reckons they could save $300,000 by sending the rates and the water notice in the same envelope. He's done the maths.
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0: And the theme for Loneliness Awareness Week is make room for connection. And that's exactly what one Central Coast woman has done after moving here not long ago, about 12 months ago, and feeling really isolated, having left family and friends behind in Sydney. There are so many people in that boat. Annabelle O'Reilly created a group called Social Mama. Here she is speaking with ABC Central Coast Sarah Forster about how she overcame the feeling of social isolation to find her new tribe and help others do the same and maybe you'd like to join.
4: I moved to the Central Coast in September last year. I just had my first little baby. Well, he was 10 months when we moved here. I'm quite a social person and I wanted to get out and meet women. And it's hard at the park, you know. Everyone's chasing after their kids, so you don't really get that deep kind of friendship connection. So I just put a call out on Facebook and said, my situation is this. Would anyone else want to come have a lunch? And I had a really big response. We had our first lunch in March and for 30 women. And yeah, we've been going really good ever since, doing one lunch a month and regular coffees and walks and Pilates, little events.
5: I think your situation is so relatable, as you've probably found over almost 12 months of being here. So many people who live on the Central Coast come from somewhere else originally.
4: Yeah.
5: What's the response been like? I mean, to start with 30 people, that's a strong showing, isn't it?
4: There's so many other women that were feeling just like I was. So many women that have relocated here with young families from Sydney or North, trying to also find their friendship group as well. And I must say, even women that are from the coast but have kind of put themselves last, and, you know, when you're a mum, a wife or whatever, working again. So it's been a really great response to have women want to come out, connect and make new friendships and just have a really nice time.
5: Can you talk me through what those initial months were like for you, having relocated and the change in your life and how it impacted you?
4: We moved here in September, obviously, and I found it quite challenging because I was still on maternity leave. My husband's obviously working and just not having that close friendship circle. I usually would see my sister every day in Sydney. We were really close and I unfortunately lost my mum when I was pregnant, so it was like a really big shock to the system not having even just that person to call. So yeah, it was a bit tough, but we're enjoying it here so much and it's brought me so many great friends already, and I've kept it going because I can see there's such a need for it, for women to connect and find friendships here.
5: It's one thing to start a group on social media and it can be very easy for anyone to join up and throw their 2 cents worth in, but you've taken it that next step and it's about real connection in real life. Were you surprised how many other women were in the same situation and longing for that sort of friendship or connection?
4: Yeah, absolutely. Like, I did not expect the response at all that I got. And then just through all of our regular get-togethers and hearing everyone's story, it's all the same. And a lot of people saying, oh, thank you, I needed something like this. I've been here even 3, 4, 10 years and still just haven't found my people. So, yeah, it's very friendly, where it's not cliquey. We just, you know, it's just women wanting to get together, meet new friends and just have a really lovely day.
5: Was it nerve-wracking initially, because it can be difficult when we get to a certain point in our life to say, hey, would you like to play? Do you want to be my friend? It's not something that we're used to doing, is it?
4: Yeah, that's right. I was nervous for sure. I think I posted it anonymously on Facebook, and then I thought, well, if I want to make friends, I had better put my name out there. So I was nervous to see if anyone even wanted to come along, but that grew into like 1,400 people on Facebook in a couple of days. So that kind of put my nerves at ease, knowing that I wasn't the only one feeling this way. And if everyone was in the same boat, then everyone was just as nervous as me. But I guess kind of being the host, so to speak, I do still get nervous, but I love people and I love meeting new people. And if you're up for a good time, then I think you've got nothing to lose.
5: And you said that there's quite a range. People come from all sorts of backgrounds, different ages. Do women just turn up on their own?
4: Yeah, generally, most women come on their own. Some ladies, if they are feeling a little bit extra nervous, they might bring a friend along. But I would say 90% of the ladies always come on their own. And we have, yeah, such a great range of women, like generally from 30 to 60. So we've got new mums, mums like in the thick of it, and then mums who are like got like an empty nesters. So it's a really diverse age range group, which is really lovely. The older ladies that are like, oh, I don't know if there's anyone my age, but there always is. There's always a really great range of women. And I think as well, age doesn't really matter. If you're just wanting to connect with people and you have something in common, then age is just a number.
5: When's the next get together?
4: We are actually joining up with Open Tables Project, which is also a new little initiative a girlfriend of mine has made. It's if you pop your little plaque on a table if you're up for a chat. So it's also about connection.
5: Wow, so, that's brave.
4: Yeah. So we are teaming up this Sunday, the 9th of August, for a Booty National Park hike, 7:30 a.m. And then the following long lunch is Saturday, the 22nd of August at Jasper's in Long Jetty.
0: Social Mama founder Annabelle O'Reilly speaking with ABC Central Coast Sarah Forster. We'll catch you tomorrow morning from 5:30. It's 9 o'clock. Time for the news.
6: It's 9 o'clock. Good morning. Tony Matthews with ABC News. The New South Wales government is proposing new laws that will see police powers strengthened to target organised crime. The bill being introduced today includes faster access to digital devices linked to crime networks, unredacted images of drivers on toll roads, and face ID technology aimed at preventing fraud. Police Minister Yasmin Cutley says the images will be stored in the National Driver Licence Facial Recognition Solution and will only be used for identity verification.
7: When an authorised agency or organisation submits an image for verification, the system compares it against its records and returns only a yes or no response. That is very important because that is confirming whether the person is who they claim to be.
6: A coalition frontbencher says the opposition is prepared to work with the government to overhaul its proposed gambling advertising reforms. The government is facing a tough fight to get the legislation through Parliament amid opposition from the Greens and the coalition, and could shelve the laws rather than make any substantial changes. Shadow Energy Minister Dan Tehan says the opposition will consider the recommendations of a Senate inquiry as it works towards a final position.
8: We will look at working with the government to make sure that we get good, sensible reforms that will work and make sure that we're able to deal with harmful gambling and, in particular, the excessive advertising that we've been seeing.
6: The Australian Federal Police and the Crime Intelligence Commission will give evidence to the final day of a Senate hearing into major changes to the legislation guiding the National Disability Insurance Scheme. More from National Disability Affairs reporter Naz Campanella.
9: Representatives from advocacy groups including Physical Disability Australia and Carers Australia will give evidence to the hearings in Perth today. The inquiry is looking at draft legislation which would pave the way for more than $30 billion worth of cuts to the NDIS over the next 4 years. The federal government says the changes are needed to ensure the scheme is sustainable into the future and restore public confidence in it. Fraud is expected to be a topic of focus, with members of the Australian Federal Police and other government agencies giving testimony.
6: A researcher in the fields of youth extremism and misogyny will appear as an expert witness at the Royal Commission on Anti-Semitism and Social Cohesion today. Sarah Meagher from the University of Melbourne will give evidence as the inquiry continues to examine drivers of anti-Semitism. Yesterday, the Commission heard evidence from experts on far-right and Islamist extremism, as well as a former member of a neo-Nazi group. Arab and Muslim nations have met in Jordan, where they've condemned Israel for what they argue is the undermining of special protections afforded to sacred sites in Jerusalem's Old City. Here's Middle East correspondent Matthew Doran.
10: The meeting was convened by the Jordanian government, which has been the custodian of sites in Jerusalem for decades, after Israeli forces seized control of the Old City and East Jerusalem in 1967. The custodianship includes the Al-Aqsa Mosque and Dome of the Rock, sacred to Muslims, built on top of the Temple Mount, which Jews believe is the site of the last temple destroyed by the Romans. The Jordanians also oversee the Church of the Holy Sepulchre, where Christians believe Jesus was crucified, buried, and resurrected. The concern is that Israel is undermining the arrangements, allowing things like Jewish worship in places reserved for Muslim prayer, and countries warned any further changes could spark conflict across the region.
6: And the president of soccer's governing body has apologised at a FIFA crisis meeting in Morocco, calling his plan to sell off stakes in competitions to private investors an error. Senior FIFA executives have reaffirmed their full support for Gianni Infantino as he faces pressure to step down. Europe's governing body, UEFA, has said it's lost confidence in him, describing the FIFA forward enterprise proposal a shabby, backroom, opaque deal. Canada co-hosted this year's World Cup, and the country's Prime Minister, Mark Carney, agrees.
11: They have their own procedures for making those determinations, but certainly I don't have confidence in Mr. Infantino after this point, given what transpired and given the nature of what transpired.
6: Looking at the weather for New South Wales, the chance of showers on the far southern ranges and slopes and along the coastal fringe of the north coast, fine elsewhere. Sunny for Sydney today and a top of 18 degrees. Right now it's 10 degrees on the coast and 9 in

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4: Well, I'm glad the police have apprehended him and have decided to take action. It'll now be before the courts, so you'll understand I don't want to say too much about it. But as you've said and the preamble to this interview indicated, there's too much of this going on, and I just think people should just calm down and stop being keyboard warriors, frankly.
5: That's the state's Attorney General, Michael Daly, there. That big update this morning on an issue we've been covering here on 702 about the online threats being directed to our female politicians. A man's been charged overnight for allegedly inciting violence online towards a female member of parliament. That MP is Liesl Tesh. We'll have more on that for you shortly. G'day, it's Hamish here. Good morning to the Coasties joining us this hour as well. 1300 222 702 is the number. The winner of the Miles Franklin Book Award is the incredible, multi-talented Omar Moussa. He's going to be here in just a moment to talk to you. Also this hour, Geraldine Doogue will be talking to us about the FIFA president and the future of the world sporting body's boss. Is Gianni Infantini soon to go?
6: Go, go! Go, Danny, go! Go! Go, Danny, go! Go! Go, Danny, go! Go!
5: That's certainly been the headline on the front pages of some of the British tabloids. Go, Johnny, go. 1300 222 702. Is his time up, given everything he's proposed? That's all ahead on 702 Mornings.
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2: Traffic.
5: Alf is here from the Transport Management Centre. Good morning.
7: Good morning, Hamish. On the Central Coast, quite busy southbound traffic on Central Coast Highway from around the Severn Time Road shops all the way down through to Terrigal Drive at Erina, so just take some extra care there. Likewise on the Pacific Highway from Niagara Park as you head down through to Narara, also along Narara Valley Drive through to the Twin Roundabouts. On the M2 in Sydney, quite busy from Beecroft Road right the way through to the Lane Cove Tunnel following an earlier breakdown. Also North Ryde still carrying plenty of traffic through to Macquarie Park this morning. Lane Cove Road just near the M2 as a result of a breakdown, and in the Sydney CBD, a bus breakdown on Druid Street at King Street. It is causing some heavy traffic for buses that are coming from the Western Distributor. There's quite a few of them all banked up at the moment. Delays to some trains on the T1, T5 and Blue Mountains lines this morning due to urgent signal repairs at Blacktown. Always best to plan ahead before you travel at Transport. NSW.info and Hamish for the roads, head to livetrack.com.
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5: Well, let's get some more on the man arrested on the Central Coast after allegedly making threats against State MP Liesl Tesh. ABC reporter Sarah Forster is covering the matter in court this morning. Good morning, Sarah. Bring us up to date.
8: Hi, Hamish. Well, look, details, as you'd expect, are somewhat limited at this stage, given that the matter is before the courts. What we do know is a 43-year-old man was arrested at Tascot here on the Central Coast last night. Now, Tascot is a suburb that is in Liesl Tesh's electorate of Gosford, and Liesl Tesh is the MP who we have confirmed was at the centre of these alleged online threats. The 43-year-old man was taken to Gosford Police Station where he was charged with one count of used carriage service to threaten serious harm. He was bail refused and he's due to appear before the courts today. So police are alleging that the man made a number of social media posts towards Liesl Tesh, making alleged threats of violence, threats to damage property, and statements indicating an intention to locate Ms. Tesh in public and cause her harm. I spoke very briefly with Liesl Tesh this morning. She didn't want to say too much for obvious reasons, but she did mention to me that she's actually been planning an education forum about online safety.
5: Really appreciate the update this morning, and good to hear that Liesl is okay. Thanks, Sarah.
8: Thank you.
5: That's ABC reporter Sarah Forster there. What do you make of this? We've been covering it now for some weeks, the rise in verbal, well, at least written threats directed at female politicians in particular. 1300 222 702 is the number. Ross is here from Tarramurra. Good morning.
0: Yes, hello, Hamish.
5: What did you want to say?
0: Well, I was listening to your interview, which was conducted very well, if I may say so. You certainly don't shy away from those hard questions, and I've also noticed you often use the term to be fair, so you're seeing all the angles of the issue before you. But I was listening to that interview in various stages of disbelief, and when I heard those persons referred to as keyboard warriors, I thought, absolutely not. We acknowledge these people hide behind screens and keyboards. The police commissioner has said that they create fake IDs to get online accounts, and we call them warriors? I don't think so. That says coward to me.
5: Interesting point. Ross, thanks for your call this morning. Neil's here from Madawi. Good morning.
9: Good morning, Hamish. I go with your previous caller's sentiments, and also as a man, I'd like to say that I'd hope the majority of other men are also appalled by the behaviour of a minority on the internet. And these people are posting comments, fobbing it off as though it's just a joke. Don't take it seriously, but they should realise that it does cause a lot of consternation and stress for these people reading them. And what are we supposed to do? Wait until someone does get injured or killed before the police take action or the law is changed?
5: Neil, thanks for your call this morning. Yeah, we're going to continue following this story. There's clearly a lot more to it. 1300 222 702.
1: Mornings with Hamish McDonald.
2: 702 ABC Sydney.
5: Well, the author, Omar Musa, has won the prestigious 2026 Miles Franklin Literary Award for his novel Fierce Land. Described by the prize's judges as a tour de force set against the backdrop of the destruction of Borneo's rainforest, the book explores the legacy of power and corruption and what it can do to a family after someone dies. Omar was raised in Queanbeyan. He was born to a mum from Forbes and a dad from Malaysian Borneo. He's published 5 hip-hop records, 4 books of poetry. He's written and starred in a one-man play about the death of Muhammad Ali. And in his spare time, he creates woodcut prints. I'm delighted to welcome Omar Musa to the program. Omar, congratulations.
10: Thank you so much. Yeah, it's all very surreal, but I'm taking it in slowly.
5: You've thanked many people in accepting this award, your wife, your mother, your publisher, but you've also thanked the rivers and the jungles of Borneo. So take us there. Paint us a picture. What's it like?
10: Yeah, I mean, I spent so much time in Indonesian and Malaysian Borneo, going up the river, taking in the forest, the sounds, the look, the smells, talking to people, elders, uncles and aunties, and then trying to channel some of that energy into the book, because actually the Bornean rainforest is one of the main characters of this book, Fierce Land. And so I was trying to capture that, and eventually I had to resort to poetry to capture the kind of musicality and the danger and abundance and kind of flamboyance of the jungle. But it's a really special place, you know. Unfortunately, Borneo once upon a time was the most forested island in the whole world, but now I don't think there's much primary rainforest left, and a lot of it's been chopped down and replaced by the monocrop of palm oil. And it's a really complicated, heavy kind of issue. But the forest is a beautiful place and it should be respected and looked after. And it's the repository of memory and culture and language. And so, yeah, I wanted to honour that in this book.
5: I know you've described yourself as always having a bit of a heaviness of heart. I'm curious about how you feel and how your heart is when you're in that space. What does it do for you?
10: Being in the jungle, it opens it up. It opens up my heart, and I sort of breathe it all in and feel something really ancient and timeless, and I feel connected. But I also respect it. You know, Werner Herzog, the filmmaker who's one of my great creative heroes once said, I love the jungle, but I love it against my better judgment. Because, you know, the thing is...
5: It'll eat me up.
10: Exactly. That's the thing. It's easy to romanticize a place like that. And in some ways we should if it helps us protect it. But you also have to respect it because a city slicker, you know, a young fella from Queanbeyan, and you couldn't just drop me in the middle of the Bornean rainforest. I couldn't survive for more than a day on my own. So... I just love it. It opens up my heart.
5: Palm oil is huge in Malaysia, as you say. It is across much of Southeast Asia. It is an extractive industry.
10: Yeah.
5: What's it done to this place?
10: I mean, it's destroyed so much of the natural environment. It's dispossessed a lot of indigenous people of their land. It's made a very small percentage of the population extremely rich. But at the same time, it is a complicated thing because even within my own family, you know, I can see how something like palm oil, which did turbocharge the Malaysian economy, has lifted my family out of poverty. Mm. There was a scheme called FELDA where there was this national land authority that sort of parceled out little bits and pieces of land to the rural poor in places like Borneo. But it meant that people could have access to hospitals, schools, learn to read and write. So that was the story of my family. I mean, I've had a really privileged upbringing and I was the only one of my cousins who grew up in Australia. But most of my cousins grew up on palm oil estates. And so it's one of these things that we are all connected in and in some ways we're all complicit in because even though palm oil has such a bad name, most of us have taken in a lot of it almost to a molecular level. You know, I read a study that said that because it's in a lot of toothpaste, it's in hair products, you know, it's in gel and shampoo and it's in 2-minute noodles and all of that, that a lot of us in the Western world actually even have palm oil within our bodies at a molecular level.
5: What you're saying is you're covered in it this morning.
10: Exactly, I am, because I'm, you know, my breath's minty fresh. I brush my teeth. So, yeah, exactly. I'm complicit just by brushing my teeth this morning.
5: Omar Moussa is here, the winner of this year's Miles Franklin Award. Your central characters are siblings. They're haunted by their father's legacy. But you also say they're haunted by the ghosts of colonialism. How so?
10: Well, I think we all are in nations that were once ruled by, you know, the British or the Dutch or the Spanish. Those histories echo and we have to grapple with these ghosts. I mean, especially in Australia, I think it's a place that often has a willful amnesia to its past, which means that sometimes we're stuck in the mud and unable to move forward into the future. So in that context, this metaphor of, you know, grappling with ghosts becomes a kind of important one. And then in a place like Borneo, Malaysian Borneo, that was ruled not by the British Crown itself, but by a trade company hell-bent on extraction and exploitation, has a whole different kind of engagement with it. And so I think you have to look at the past and you have to look at this sort of interconnected web of colonial capitalism to see, you know, the sort of tectonics and how it affects us today.
5: We do talk about our colonial past a bit in Australia, but like I've lived in Malaysia, studied in Indonesia.
10: Oh, wow.
5: And it strikes me that you're right. They're also grappling with these colonial pasts, but in quite different ways. How do you observe it being done differently in Southeast Asia? How are those colonial ghosts being dealt with? What's the relationship? Is it distinct from our experience here?
10: Yeah, that's such an interesting question, because I would also say that oftentimes in Malaysia there's sometimes a bit of a willful amnesia to the past and an attempt sometimes to essentialize identities, and that there's this but there's also, well, unfortunately, this book deals with the way that oftentimes people who in the modern day would be quite critical of the British have also adopted some of those extractive and exploitative kind of policies and approaches to the land that were set in place by the British, who brought palm oil originally. Sorry, actually the Dutch, I think, originally brought it to Indonesia. But in the modern day, when trying to forge a nation, some of the same practices that had been used to exploit the land by the British were then used by people in power in Malaysia. And so I think that in some ways, again, it points to a sort of willful amnesia or a certain type of blindness.
5: There's something interesting, I guess, about the places you've been travelling to in Borneo, both the Indonesian side and the Malaysian side. You point out these sort of longer term storylines and connections between Australia and the region. You know, the Macassans who traded with the Yolngu people in Arnhem Land. Obviously, in the Second World War, Sandakan is a name that we know of because of the death marches. Do you think that we're alive to the history of connection in our region in the way that you would want?
10: I don't think we are, you know. Like, I mean, I'm a product of my time and era. Like, I grew up in the 90s when I think there was a lot more of an attempt to conceive of Australia as being part of the Asia-Pacific region, being connected, not just kind of economically, but culturally, and to forge a new identity that was connected to the region, something that was kind of outward-looking and cosmopolitan. And I think some of that still remains because we can't help but be connected to our region. I mean, so many people are like me who have mixed, you know, who come from mixed heritages and everything like that. So there's this sort of natural change that occurs. But then I think, unfortunately, there's also this kind of myopia and inward looking kind of archaic approach to Australian identity that's creeping in. I mean, that's writ large with all this monoculture debate and everything like that, which just drives me a bit crazy. Because
5: is this award win a nod to the monoculture?
10: Oh, man. I mean, look, I have this mentor called Yi Ilan, who's an amazing Bornean artist, and she talks about the dangers of when the diversity of a rainforest is replaced by a monocrop. The same thing goes for culture, and the same thing goes for language. We all lose out eventually when, you know, the diversity of a rainforest is replaced by a monocrop or a monoculture. I mean, I don't even know what a monoculture means. Like, even when, you know, there was White Australia, which was an attempt to create a monoculture. It still wasn't possible because, you know, there were the Catholics beefing with the Protestants, and people in different regions of Australia had different, you know, different cultures then. And then they obviously had to bring in the beautiful Balts, and then that was a different type of white culture. So it's not even possible, let alone the 60,000 years of different cultures we've had here. And so I think basically the idea of a monoculture is a kind of grift. But
5: who's the grifter?
10: Well, it's, you know, who, there are lots of people out there who are trying to promote this idea, whether it's people in the media or politicians who are trying to ascend to power in Australia. And it has, what I want to say is that even though I think it's a grift and sometimes people dismiss it, as a piece of jingoism or something, it has an effect on the street level. There is a trickle-down effect. So literally a month ago, I was doing a show. I was up in the Central Coast, and this guy came up to me and he started screaming in my face saying, "We are not a multiculture. We are a monoculture. Aussie, Aussie, Aussie, oi, oi, oi." It was obviously all a bit kind of ridiculous, but this guy had felt emboldened to say that and to spew this type of rhetoric because of people in power trying to promote this idea.
5: It's 22 minutes past nine. You're listening to Mornings on 702. Omar Moussa is here, gifted author, rapper, poet, woodworker as well. What do you say in response to someone like that?
10: I mean, I don't know if this was me being foolish, but I was trying to engage with him on a rational level. I was sort of trying to say to him, look, what I'm saying is that we can all, because he was saying to me, you are full of hate and division by daring to challenge some of these mythologies. And I was like, no, it's not about hate. I'm just saying that we can all be part of this nation and have different views, different opinions. Hopefully this nation is large and expansive and flexible enough in its culture to accommodate these things. And also, if you want to make your country better, a necessary part of that is criticizing these types of things. It only makes sense to me, but look, he couldn't understand it.
5: My sense is, as we think about this conversation, this bit of the conversation you and I are having, that this is, you know, it's a particular feature of predominantly white Western democracies at the moment where these versions of this discussion are happening. But, you know, it's not actually unique to Western democracy. Mm-hmm. Malaysia is an example 100%. Of a country where these sorts of tensions are built in.
10: Yeah, definitely. Right?
5: So what is What is it? Could you help us understand this in a more global, more human sense? Is there something instinctive that, you know, makes us struggle to get along or sees the difference and articulates the difference? You know, there's laws in Malaysia that that preserve the right of the Bumiputera, the Malay Muslim majority, over the large but smaller groupings of Tamils, of Chinese. Mm-hmm. And that creates a particular dynamic in society.
10: Definitely. I mean, it creates fear. It creates division. I remember probably in the early 2000s reading this study, and I don't know if it's true today, that over 90% of Malaysian citizens had never eaten a meal with somebody of a different race. So even though it's a very multiracial society, some of these deeply instilled and, let's be frank, racist laws that sort of encourage this idea of Malay supremacy are very, very dangerous. And so my book deals with these types of things as well. And somewhere like Borneo that has numerous ethnic groups. I mean, there's over...
5: Because your grandmother, what's her...
10: So she's Kadayan, that's an indigenous group from the border of Brunei, Malaysian and Indonesian Borneo.
5: Yeah.
10: My biological grandfather was Suluk, which is a whole different ethnic group. So over 50 ethnic groups just in that part of Borneo alone.
5: So did they chuck up Malayu? Did they speak Malayu?
10: Yeah, they chuck up Malayu because Malay is the lingua franca of the region, but they also have their own... They had their own languages. My grandmother speaks her own language.
5: And do those cultures and languages still survive today?
10: They do, but a large point of my book is that, again, sort of the idea of a monoculture or a hegemonic language like the Malay language that is, or English, let's say, that gets promoted as the be-all and end-all starts to erase that type of diversity. And so that's something that's confronting a lot of indigenous languages in Borneo. So there's a section of my book where there's a single little simple poem that I tried to get translated into as many of the local languages as I could, as my own little attempt to uphold those languages and to help sort of preserve and to put them to the forefront. So when someone who's an English language reader in Sydney, but maybe more importantly in mainland Malaysia, in Kuala Lumpur, which has exploited Borneo for a long time, reads this book and then suddenly they hit this chunk in the middle that's only in indigenous Bornean languages and they have to reckon with the names of those languages, with the shape, with what it looks like and that they exist.
5: So if these frictions, if these tensions exist in different corners of the world, you know, they're quite human. What is it that leads people away from that sort of intolerance?
10: I think hopefully it's the bravery to look for connection and bridges and not to build walls. And I myself, I mean, I don't have these, you know, I'm not a political animal. I'm not an academic. I don't
5: You are a political thinker.
10: I mean, I try my best, but I try to do it through the arts. And so for me, building connections and building alliances across really disparate groups is the way to do it. We can't just stay siloed in essentialized identities. I think we have to build these bridges of connection across communities within our countries and across the world. And I try to do that with art because I think that something like fiction, I always say it, it's a radical form of empathy building. In its nature, it's humanizing. It allows you to literally read the thoughts of another person and inhabit the mind of someone very different from you. And that's actually, it's a kind of magical and alchemizing force if you think about it. Like, what an amazing thing we've come up with, basically a bunch of primates running around making scratches on paper or bark that allows another primate to read the thoughts of that person who wrote it. That's an incredible thing. And so, you know, it's not the be-all and end-all. I know that politicians and bombs and ballots change the world, but artists play their role as well in hopefully helping people feel less alone, helping people feel seen, and also helping people see the world with slightly different eyes.
5: You grew up in Queanbeyan, just outside of Canberra. You grew up speaking Bahasa Melayu at home, I think fairly religious.
10: Can you speak? I feel like you can speak Melayu.
5: I a little. I lived there for 3 years.
10: Boleh ba?
5: Makasih banyak. There was something that caught my ear in an interview I listened to you give recently, where you described your relationship with Islam.
10: Mm.
5: and a feeling for a period of your life of being a bad Muslim. And it stood out to me because of the conversation that we've been having because of Pauline Hanson's claim that there is no such thing as a good Muslim. And right. I know you're talking about something very different.
10: Yeah.
5: But can you come at that for me, please?
10: I think that's talking from within the fold a little bit. Like, yeah. Look, I've been very open about my struggles with addiction and with alcoholism. I was always a party boy. I drank hard. Maybe in some ways that was some subconscious attempt to assimilate into Australian culture. You know, I played footy and I drank hard and all that, but I was also Muslim. And, you know, but then that made me feel very conflicted because obviously in Islam, it's haram to drink. But I speak openly about this because a lot of Muslim brothers and sisters out there are grappling with the same type of thing. In Malaysia, I mean, meth is a huge problem over there, but a lot of people...
5: Really?
10: It's a massive problem. Yeah. Shabu, they call it.
5: The drug scene in Indonesia is now huge.
10: Yeah. In Borneo and in throughout Malaysia, so many people are using methamphetamines and a lot of people drink. But, you know, because it's taboo, they're not able to speak about it, and so it means there's shame, and it means it can quite literally... kill. But I think, you know what it was that I wasn't comfortable within myself and with developing my own relationship to Islam, which was a different one to something that's sort of imposed on you by, let's say, you know, my father or a community or something like that. I've come to my own personal reckoning with that. And I do have my own faith, but I keep it very private. I keep it something sort of for myself.
5: Does that public conversation around your faith, as in not you individually, but the broader Islamic faith, whether it's here in Australia or globally, how does that impact you?
10: It's a difficult one, you know, because I grew up in an era where there weren't that many public-facing Muslim people or writers or people on television in Australia. And so, you know, you feel the weight quite heavily because oftentimes people will put you in a box or try to make you a spokesperson and you didn't consent to that role, you know, and just by virtue of you growing up with a name like Omar bin Musa or praying five times a day, all of a sudden you're supposed to speak on any number of issues that you don't really know about. You know, sometimes I remember in an interview where someone was like, well, what do you think about what's happening in Libya? And he was like, well, I don't know anything about that. And so sometimes there'll be the right-wing racists who put you in a certain type of box and call you a terrorist and all that just because you've got a certain name or you speak on these types of issues. But then there'll be well-meaning lefties who put you in a certain box and you didn't necessarily consent to that either. And then people within the Muslim community. So it's all tricky. But thankfully, over the last 20 years, even though I would say Islamophobia is still rife in Australia, thankfully we have a lot more of a broader spectrum of voices. So I don't feel that need to be like the quote unquote good Muslim boy or model Muslim or whatever. I've got my own relationship with it now, and I'm more happy to claim those complexities and contradictions within myself and my own identity.
5: Well, you've got a label on today. It's just a Canberra Raiders hat.
10: Exactly. So. Up the milk.
5: Omar Musa, I could talk to you all day. Congratulations.
10: Thank you so much.
5: Omar Musa, the winner of the 2026 Miles Franklin Literary Prize. We're running late for the news headlines. Here's Tony Matthews. Good morning, Tony.
11: Hello, Hamish. Police have charged a man over alleged threats made on social media towards a female member of parliament. The 43-year-old man was arrested last night at Tascott near Gosford on the New South Wales Central Coast. He'll face court today. Fraud is expected to be a big focus when government bodies take the stand at the final day of a Senate inquiry examining proposed changes to the legislation guiding the National Disability Insurance Scheme. Residents in three Sydney outer suburbs are among the biggest adopters of battery electric vehicles around Australia. Quarterly data from the National Automotive Leasing and Salary Packaging Association show Kellyville, Marsden Park and Borkham Hills are in the top 10 postcodes for EV purchases around the country. The Vatican has announced Pope Leo will make his first trip to South America as the head of the Catholic Church. He'll visit Uruguay, Argentina and Peru in November. And the Royal Australian Mint has released a new 50-cent coin commemorating the fight for First Nations land rights. The design marks 60 years since the Wave Hill walk-off, when Aboriginal stockmen went on strike in the Northern Territory. It was a lightning rod for the national land rights movement. And if you'd like to see the coin, go to the ABC News website. Sydney's weather, sunny today, light winds and a top of 18 degrees. Sunny again tomorrow and 18. It'll be mostly sunny on Saturday, a top of 19. The high chance of showers on Sunday, Hamish, and 20 degrees with a shower or two on Monday as well.
5: Tony, thank you very much indeed. Go, go! Go, Gianni, go. Those are the newspaper headlines in some of the British tabloids. They're talking about Gianni Infantini, the president of FIFA. Some suggestion that he might be forced out because of this big plan to privatise the World Cup. Geraldine Duke will be taking us global roaming, and she's been investigating the future of Gianni Infantini. That's coming up in 10, 15 minutes from now. Go, go. And I should say Infantino, not Infantini. Probably means something entirely different in Italian. 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
5: A little bit of news to update you on this morning at 25 minutes to 10. Labor MP Ed Husic is taking a short period of leave from parliamentary duties while he recovers from injuries that he received in a car crash earlier this week. There was an accident between his car and a truck on the M7 motorway just after 6 o'clock on Tuesday night. His office has told us that he was travelling home from his electorate office. Mr. Husic was treated by paramedics at the scene, taken to hospital for assessment and treatment. He was discharged yesterday with minor abrasions, fractures and a concussion. On medical advice, the Chifley MP is taking leave. We've got a statement from Mr. Husic. He's thanked paramedics, doctors, nurses at Westmead Hospital for providing him with outstanding care. But that is the update on Ed Husic this morning, and obviously wishing him well as he recovers.
12: I don't know what I'm going to find here.
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5: I've got to say, a lot of love coming in this morning for Omar Musa, who is the winner of this year's Miles Franklin Award. We will pass it on to him that the 702 audience is deeply in love with everything that he had to say. 1300 222 702 is the number. It's 24 minutes to 10, and it's time to talk sport.
16: Only into the open court for a winner.
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18: Chipping up in the air. Could be caught. It's got a bit off.
19: Right over the top of one, and he's able to score the try.
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22: The champions stand up when it counts most.
5: And Sam Wax is here from ABC Pacific Sport. Very good morning.
23: Good morning.
5: So let's start with the Wallabies. Australia takes on Japan this Saturday.
23: Yes.
5: The first time they'll play under new coach.
23: Yeah, Les Kiss, new coach there. He took over Joe Schmidt. And it's sort of been a long time coming in terms of he signed 18 months ago as the head coach, but Joe Schmidt had to finish his tenure there with the Wallabies. But I'm looking forward to Kissy.
5: Is that his nickname, is it?
23: Oh, yeah, I guess.
5: Well, you've just given it.
23: No, everyone knows him as Kissy. I guess the rhyming slang, it matches with something else as well. We're going for a Les Kiss. But, I've had a little bit to do with Les Kiss when I was a young fella coming through. I was like 17, 18 when he was the assistant coach at the Waratahs.
5: Okay.
23: So I had him on a end of year tour when the Waratahs Academy went over to Ireland, and he was a coach for us then when we went over. And I loved Kissy because he's such an upbeat personality about him. You know, he was there singing you know songs on the way to breakfast.
5: Really?
23: Yeah, just like not your
5: like what kind of thing?
23: Like just any type of songs that were just coming to us. I'm trying to think of something. It's 2006, a long time ago now, but just stuff that you probably wouldn't think a head coach would be doing. And
5: okay.
23: Then he's like, "Hey, going? How's your day?" Like just real normal, and then very calm in the way he spoke. He made things lighthearted within the environment, but at the same time, he gave you a lot of confidence to play.
5: So,
23: and that's what I loved about him.
5: So that description seems almost diametrically opposed to Eddie Jones,
23: yes,
5: who's now coaching Japan.
23: Yes, that's chalk and cheese if I've ever probably seen a comparison. But both have been successful in their own right. But I think for the Wallabies, you know, him taking over this time, I think Joe Schmidt put him in a really good spot in terms of confidence-wise. And the way that the Reds have played from when Les Kiss was coaching Super Rugby, I really like this style. They move the ball a lot. They've got the license to play, and I think that's what he's going to implement into the Wallabies. It'd be a good first up match against Japan. I can't imagine them losing to Japan, but I just feel like it's probably a good one to start with because they've got a run of tough test matches coming in. But I think under Les, the Wallabies should do well.
5: Okay, it's 20 minutes to 10. We're talking sport with Sam Wykes. Let's go to the NRL and NRLW now. It's the Indigenous round. So what does that involve?
23: So you'll see throughout the week around the jerseys being unveiled, you know, what they'll be wearing, some unreal designs and traditional Indigenous cultural patterns on all the jerseys. Some of them have been designed by past players or local communities. And I think it's always a good way to celebrate, you know, the beautiful Indigenous sort of culture that we have, but also some of the players that have represented, in the NRL, like Preston Campbell, Reece West, Sam Thaiday, all those type of players that have really paved the way for what is to now, because it's leading into the All-Stars. You know, there's a lot more cultural awareness around. I think it's very good by the NRL.
5: I'm curious about what doing this and having that focus does for the players, and particularly for their communities and families back home.
23: Yep. So I think identity matters. And when you hear, like, we've had Connor Watson on our show before as well, when he's probably copped a bit of flack with, are you sure you're an Indigenous? You know, because he's of your skin colour, whatever.
5: Right.
23: But, you know, but for him, and when he explains what his Indigenous culture means to him, and then people understand, well, I didn't know that. You know, it's guys like him that get to express themselves.
5: Does it lead to stories? Does it lead to the other players saying, tell me about that?
23: Absolutely it does, because when the good teams will allow this, so like Trent Robinson will get Connor Watson to speak about his mob, his people, and then you learn something about that player. And then when they go into the Indigenous All-Stars games that play against the Māori All-Stars, that whole week you just hear players talking about, it's not necessarily about the game, it's about the stories, it's about learning about your identity, feeling like you belong, even if you feel like you haven't connected with your culture before. So I think all of these rounds like that recognize people that play the game from Indigenous cultures, I think it's special, and I think the NRL do a really good job at celebrating.
5: Which games have you got your eye on?
23: I've got my eye on the Bulldogs Roosters. I think when I look at the Bulldogs, obviously didn't have the start that they want, but you look at some of the previous years where a team has gone on a run and they've just turned it around mid-season. We saw the Broncos do it last year. We've seen the Sharkies do it before. West Tigers 1 year, the Parrot Eels 09 with Jared Hayne. I just think I'm just curious to see if the Bulldogs are to go on that run. I don't know how many they've won in a row now, but the Roosters will be a good test for them.
5: Okay. You've got a bit of a shout-out today.
23: This one, I just want to show some love and support to Wes Thomas. He is a first grader that plays for the Warringah Rats Rugby Club in the Shoot Shield. They played against Sydney Uni last week, an unfortunate accident where he hurt his neck. And I didn't think it was, because I was at that game, I was coaching the under-20s there, and I didn't think anything of it. I thought, because they got him off pretty quick, but he had to have emergency surgery on his neck to relieve some pressure on his shoulders and pain that was going through. He's got a bit of a fight on his hands. The Warringah Rats Rugby Club, the Shoot Shield, New South Wales Rugby, all getting behind him and his family. So I just wanted to show love and support to him. Hopefully he has a full recovery, but yeah, he's got a long road ahead.
5: Okay, well, that's certainly worth noting, and
23: appreciate
5: our best. Yeah. Now, sometimes you talk about your old flatmate, David Pocock.
23: Yeah.
5: He was on earlier this morning.
23: Senator Bamsky, yes.
5: I just wanted to do a bit of a fact check as to whether you really were a good...
23: Oh, so you're going down that. Mate. Okay, fair enough.
5: You know, we just like to make sure...
23: make sure I'm not telling any porky pies. Fair enough.
5: He's Senator Pocock.
14: Wykesy, one of the greatest. such a good teammate. I played schoolboy rugby with Wykesy. Played the Western Force. Played in Japan with him. A great man. And, miss him.
5: He talks down his rugby career quite a bit. Was he a bit better than he makes out?
14: No, he was a teammate you always wanted on your side, on and off the field. Just a great guy, turned up, delivered, and then delivered the laughs and the enjoyment off the field.
5: So I'm sort of picking up something here, Sam Wyke, that the off-field bit was as important as the on-field bit.
23: I think that's what he's more referring to because, yeah, man, I'm telling you now, I'm so happy that that camera phones weren't really around back then because, yeah, some of the pictures that went around of just having fun and laughter and not minimal clothing. But anyway, that's a different story. But, you know, Pocock, honestly, I appreciate it. Can you send me that clip, please? That'll be unreal to use on my bio there. But no, he's a legend. I've got a lot of time for Senator Pocock, and I love that he goes toe-to-toe with all the politicians there. It makes my day seeing those clips.
5: Waxy, yeah. Thank you very much.
23: Thanks for having me. Cheers.
5: See you next week.
1: Afternoons with James O'Loughlin.
15: Cutlery, clothing, shoes, whatever. Do you generally have too many or enough?
1: And Drive with Thomas O'Reilly.
17: Developed quite an obsession with these boots I'm wearing.
15: Yeah,
17: so I've got them in four different colours. I've got too many of them.
1: Everything Sydney.
15: I should confess I've

0: Good morning, Hamish. How are you?
1: Yeah, very well, thank you. What did you like about Omar?
0: Oh, look, I'm a 72-year-old white bloke. I've been fully immersed with multiculturalism most of my life, and particularly since my school days. And, the current debates that are going on at the moment make me feel quite ashamed. But to listen to Omar this morning in discussion, I hadn't come across him before, even though I'd owned a bookshop for a few years. I hadn't come across his text. But yeah, I was totally engaged, got to admit. And he does represent multicultural Australia in so many different aspects, and we should all embrace it.
1: What do you think's changed that, or has something changed, or was it always like this? You know, it's a fairly fractious discussion about it at the moment.
0: Yeah, I got to go down the same line as what he's proposed, that this getting stuck in the monoculturalism. I find it's rather embarrassing, because it's just not me.
1: Bruce, thanks very much for sharing this morning. Have a great day.
0: All right, thank you.
1: 1300 222 702 is the number. We will pass on all the love to Omar Musa. It's 13 minutes to 10. It's time to go global roaming.

0: Geraldine Doogue is the host of Global Roaming. A very good morning to you, Jerry.
1: Good morning.
0: Thank you for my coffee.
1: A pleasure. No, I'm not rushing today, although I think your producers are saying, where is she?
0: Really? Not rushing?
1: No, I'm not.
0: You are always, is rushing your main
1: no,
0: state of being?
1: No, but I think I slightly do over program. I think I believe in getting lots of things done and squeezing them in so that I can then have sort of significant periods of time when I don't feel there's anything around. I think that's, I've just sort of examined myself. Oh, I've gotten the wrong mic too, obviously, or I'm sort of, it's not the right shape.
0: It's all right. We're hearing you loud and clear, don't
1: okay.
0: we?
1: Yeah, so it is interesting. I mean, I do pack a lot in, and then I end up, I look to people as if I'm rushing all the time.
0: But wouldn't you be bored if you didn't pack a lot in? Isn't that the reality?
1: I don't know whether I'd be bored. No, I don't think. I mean, a lot of things come to me and I get interested in a lot of things. And I think, oh, I'll go to that, you know, I'll take that up, I'll do that. I don't sort of say, I notice that friends sort of say in advance, oh, that'll be too much looking ahead, you know. I say, look, should we, that's a very good something on, you know, there's a good, oh, look, that'll be too much. Now, I don't do that. So that forward thought, it'll be too much. That's
0: doesn't
1: a very,
0: happen for you.
1: No.
0: But do you get there and then it is too much?
1: No, I don't think it is, but I do end up looking as though I'm rushing. That's really what I'm getting back to, is that I do end up moving through the place to get to, because I've shaved it to within 5 minutes.
0: Look, I've got to go.
1: Yes.
0: That's what you say to me.
1: Do I? Okay. So, right.
0: No, I love it. I enjoy it. It's wonderful to be
1: around. You put a lot into it. I mean, you do an enormous amount. It seems to me you plan very well.
0: Yeah, I'm quite disciplined
1: about
0: it.
1: Yes, I know. I don't think I'm quite so disciplined. I have noticed how disciplined you are about time management. I have, actually.
0: It's 11 minutes to 10 on 7:02 morning. Speaking of time management, Geraldine Doogue is here. And look, this week you've been looking at FIFA and this FIFA boss, Gianni Infantino. For listeners not totally sort of immersed in this world, what did he do that sparked this big kerfuffle?
1: Look, he basically, so he's been in the job as head of FIFA. You can have 3 terms of 4 years, I think. It could be 5, but I think it's 4 years. So he's had 2, and he came in on a practice of cleaning up FIFA, but it would appear that he's taken it down another route again. So he was planning to sell off, in effect, to create shareholders in FIFA. FIFA is a not-for-profit organisation comprised of loads of different soccer organisations, football, soccer organisations around the world, some of which are little FIFAs, but it's all, and they've got a lot, they've got about $4 billion in the bank. They make an enormous amount of money from World Cups, from ticket sales, from rights and so on. But it's all, and individual clubs are full of capitalism and full of, you know, clubs owned by
0: like
1: one.
0: Man-

0: Chester United or Chelsea or whatever. They're huge businesses in their own right.
1: Yeah, so I'm not suggesting the dollar or the acquisition or pursuit of it hasn't entered the fray, but the main overarching body, as like all of them, are sort of the holders of the craft, and that has been not for profit. He's suggesting selling off slices of it. I think the
0: private equity, right?
1: It's a form of private equity. Yeah. To get more money into the game, his argument is we will get more money into the game for dispersal, and allegedly, you know, each club, 211 clubs, were going to get between $30 and $40 million. I mean, this is an extraordinary thought, but nothing comes cheap. What would that bring in? And you know, there's been a complete revolt. There's a civil war on. I think today I saw the result allegedly coming out of the emergency FIFA meeting that he called to say that they have pledged full support behind him. I don't understand how that's happening.
0: And can you explain the involvement of the broader Trump clan?
1: Yeah, well, that's the thing. I mean, that is really, so this is within, 4 weeks of the end of this very, very successful World Cup, the first ever conducted in the USA, which has not been interested in soccer. But 1 in 10, even though they were eliminated, this is the interesting thing, from the tournament, defeated 4-1, 1 in 10 of their Americans watched the final. Now, that is considered by television analysts as an extraordinary result. So I said to somebody, really? Is that a good result? They said, oh, yeah, the Americans don't watch anything, you know, that they're not involved in. But so the company that Infantini was working with, he was going to get quite a lot of money from this, but no one knows exactly how much, is actually a company controlled by Jared Kushner's brother-in-law, I think it is. I think I've got that right. So it's not Jared himself, but I mean the clear implication.
0: It's Josh Kushner.
1: It's Josh Kushner. That's right. The clear implication is that Trump is in it, and that, you know, basically Infantini's had to be dealing with them a great deal. They staged a very good game. So you can't take it away from them. Is that he's had to rub shoulders with Trump and all the family who have making an extraordinary amount of money. And out of this, with this unseemly haste, came this proposal for effectively a private equity.
0: The response has been ferocious. The UK's new Prime Minister, Andy Burnham, clearly not a fan. This is what he said during the week.
2: I do not believe that he is the right man to lead football forward on the world stage. The plan that was put forward was offensive to many people, football people around the world, and it can't be the case that we just move on and forget that. It wasn't acceptable.
0: Andy Burnham there, the new British Prime Minister. Is he going to end up going, do you think? Is this going to do him in, as it were?
1: Look, I mean, I am not a football politics aficionado, but...
0: But you do love it.
1: I do love it.
0: It's like your sort of weird secret skill.
1: I love it.
0: The
1: I do.
0: Politics of world football.
1: No, well, I...
0: If Geraldine Doogue ever goes on Celebrity Hard Quiz, folks, that will be the topic.
1: I'm really following it with interest. I do fear, I suppose it has to be said, that money will be waved around, and that it will affect, it'll keep him there. I don't know that he'll win next year. I think April he's got to stand again. So I'm not saying he's going to be there forever, but I think he will probably survive this. Part of the trouble is no one's really prepared yet to put their hand up to oppose him.
0: Mm.
1: Now that you've got to have somebody to say, look, here's another person. And in fact, we interviewed Simon Hill, the legendary broadcaster this week, and he suggested there were two women. And wouldn't that be absolutely brilliant, a woman in charge of FIFA? I knew you were going to ask me, question. There are two women. You've been hearing, I think it's Laura, somebody or other, who's been the woman, a Scottish woman, and she's been extremely impressive talking about all of these dramas. But there's another woman whose name I can't tell you. And there is a man as well. But there's nobody really who's yelling out as an obvious replacement. Now, that's where I suspect all the work is behind the scenes. Massive amount of work trying to find somebody who could hold their hand up, who's big enough for the job.
0: Anne's got a question for you. Can you ask Geraldine, Hamish, what happens to the $3 billion? I thought you said $4 billion.
1: $4 billion, allegedly, they've got in
0: sitting
1: reserves
0: in the FIFA accounts. Mm.

0: Why is that? Why aren't those funds distributed to the local football federations?
1: Couldn't agree more with you. I specifically asked that question and didn't get a good response. I don't know. I think it's a staged disbursement. Mm. And that's one of the arguments, is that FIFA is not interested in the grassroots of the game and that the individual football codes are.
0: And Richard Imbarala's got a question as well, or sort of making a point, which I think is quite interesting. He says, isn't what Infantino been attempting to do similar to what Cricket Australia's been attempting to do with selling off part of the Big Bash League?
1: Yes. Allegedly the IPL, the Indian Premier League, is what has actually influenced Infantino and the boys in America.
0: So is it that bad?
1: Well, I just think soccer has got... it's a much bigger draw on people's emotions, even, dare I say, than cricket. And I just fear, and I'm not alone, is that FIFA has not got a great reputation for cleanliness and putting themselves second. I just think it's sort of, you know, foxes in the hen house. I just cannot imagine that they will have a hands-off approach with all those rich people seeking sort of their slice. I mean, the hydration break is a classic example. You know, everybody sort of more or less knows it was there to get more advertising, more dollars, and, you know, whether it'll survive, whether it should survive is a moot point. There'll be things like that. I just think the overall police person has got to be utterly above the fray, visibly so. And I don't trust that FIFA, well, I don't even totally trust FIFA now to do it, let alone if it's commercial, monetized.
0: It's a couple of minutes to 10. The next news bulletin coming up very soon. If you want to find that episode of Global Roaming, it is on ABC Listen right now. So you and Latika that have done with that episode. On the text line, Dion's been in touch. It starts with this. Where is Geraldine Duke? Question mark, exclamation mark. Dion says, when I was at preschool in Casula, my mum pointed out the radio tower. And of course, Geraldine was on the car radio. I hope this doesn't make you feel weird, but Dion says, I'm now 48 and I still picture Geraldine Doog with headphones and a microphone climbing up and sitting on that radio tower.
1: King Kong.
0: Casula.
1: King Kong, that's gorgeous. Thank you, Dion. That's a beautiful reminder of the length of my life here at the ABC. Ah, yeah.
0: She does have headphones on, but she's not sitting atop a tower.
1: No, I'm not indeed. The radio. It is interesting once radio is now sort of, podcasts are now the new thing for audio.
0: It must be weird for you that audio has come back in the way that it has.
1: It is. It absolutely is.
0: I was thinking about, you know, we got sent that data this week about global roaming, and for you to be doing this thing that,
1: it is.
0: All these people are listening to. It must be quite extraordinary.
1: It is. And, you know, I remember that I wasn't actually in at this point. When video and television came, everybody said, that's the death of radio. And that really went on for quite a while, that they were going to completely take over. And radio just steadily built back because it was such a personal thing. And similarly with podcast, I couldn't have foreseen the way in which audio, which is what we're now told to call it, audio has resurrected in a way that is quite phenomenal. And yes, I'm part of it.
0: Are you enjoying it?
1: Oh, I love it. I mean, I just adore it. That's the truth. So do you.
0: You can find Geraldine Doog on Global Roaming on ABC Listen. We're coming up to news time at 10 o'clock. Plenty more coming up here on Mornings, including an update on the arrest of this man in relation to threats allegedly made against Liesl Tesh. We'll have more on that for you very soon. But right now it's news time. It's 10 o'clock.
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6: It's 10 o'clock. Good morning. Tony Matthews with ABC News. Premier Chris Minns says new powers will allow police to access vital information to be able to prosecute organised crime networks. A bill being introduced into New South Wales Parliament today includes the involvement of facial recognition technology using ID card photos and images taken from public toll road cameras. Mr Minns says often number plates don't provide